0: prepared. Sweltering heat, this says. An afternoon thunderstorm. Storms can bring flooding downpours and localized damaging wind gusts. Thursday, very hot. The heat will be dangerous Thursday. You'll have to be careful, especially for those without air conditioning. Friday, very hot. A chance for a thunderstorm in the afternoon. Stay hydrated. With temps remaining dangerously high, keep that bottle of water or a glass of water right next to you on the table. Saturday, a thunderstorm, anytime near the New York border, during the afternoon, elsewhere. We should be having a full moon at 7:57 p.m. So, for today, we're expecting a partly sunny and warm day, high 89, low 62. Tonight, a moonlit sky. Tomorrow, partly sunny and hot, high 90, low 66. I guess the difference between warm and hot is 1 degree, from 80 to 90. Wednesday, very hot, with a high of 97. Oh, but that's nothing, and a low of 70. Thursday, it just says, for both Thursday and Friday, hot in flamy colored letters. Very hot Thursday, high of 101, 101 degrees, a low of 74. Friday, hot, with a high of 101 again and a low of 72 degrees. The sun rose this morning at 5:18. It'll set this evening at 8:31 p.m., giving us a day that is 15 hours and 13 minutes long. Now we'll look at some lottery numbers. The Mass Daily for Sunday, June 28th, midday, 3044. If you had all four in the exact order, you would have $5,305. Evening, 7261. All four exact order, $4,184. The Mega Millions with an estimated $489 million jackpot. The Mega Millions numbers for June 26th, 5, 13, 30, 33, 52. With a mega ball of 6. Mass cash, June 28th, midday, 4, 9, 13, 29, 33. Mass cash, June 28th, evening, 2, 3, 13, 15, 25. That top prize for mass cash, by the way, $100,000. Megabucks for June 26th with an estimated, 21.15 million dollars. The Megabucks numbers for June 26th, 8, 10, 20, 37, 38, 40. Millionaire for life with a jackpot of $1 million a year for life. Those numbers for June 28th, 4, 11, 31, 54, 58. The millionaire ball is 3. And Powerball, with its own not too shabby $346 million jackpot, the Powerball numbers from June 27th, 3, 16, 28, 30, 59. Powerball, 11, and the power play is 2. Good luck out there. Now, Marilyn's going to bring you your latest sports update.
1: Hey, thank you, Jean. And this edition of sports is brought to you through a generous contribution from A to Z Moving and Storage. And they're at 41 Chapin Street in West Springfield. And their motto, Happy Feet Move Faster. Starting with our Major League Baseball, Sonny Gray loses no-hit bid against the Yanks in the eighth inning, but the Red Sox rally in the 10th to finish a four-game sweep. Sonny Gray was almost overloaded with reasons to celebrate, as if taking a no-hitter into the eighth inning and reaching 2,000 career strikeouts wasn't enough. His brilliant outing Sunday against

0: 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The material being read is the copyright property of the publications being read. Access to this program is solely for persons who cannot read the original printed version due to a visual impairment or other disability. By continuing to listen, you confirm that you have such a condition.
1: Over Baltimore by a score of 6-4. Texas beat Toronto 3-2. Tampa Bay beat Arizona 5-1. In a 10-inning game, Houston over Detroit 7-5. Cleveland beat Seattle 6-5. Minnesota beat Colorado 3-2. Kansas City over the Chicago White Sox 5-4. The LA Angels beat the Athletics 4-1. Pittsburgh over Cincinnati 9-4. Philadelphia beat the New York Mets 5-4. In another 10-inning game, it was the Chicago Cubs over Milwaukee 4-3. St. Louis beat Miami 2-1. San Francisco beat Atlanta 3-2. And the LA Dodgers beat San Diego by a score of 4-2. And that does it for Major League Baseball. We have some news from the World Cup. There was only one match yesterday. And the headline says, "Whoa, Canada." Stephen Aquio, I'm pronouncing this as I told Diane, my high school Spanish, Aquio, scored in the second minute of the second half, stoppage time, and Canada beat South Africa 1-0 Sunday for its first knockout match victory in the World Cup. A tense match at SoFi Stadium appeared to be heading for extra time until Aquio, who plays professionally for Los Angeles several miles away, put a stunning volley from outside the penalty area into the bottom corner of Ronwin Williams' net. Co-host Canada hung on with strong defensive play in the final minutes and advanced to face the Netherlands or Morocco Saturday, July 4th, in Houston. Williams made 5 saves for South Africa, which managed to hang in until the final moments in search of another historic win. And there was some golf, lots of golf yesterday. Scheffler forces a Monday playoff, and Ryu, that's R-Y-U, wins the Women's PGA Championship. Scottie Scheffler made an 8-foot par putt on the 18th hole Sunday and pumped his fists with more emotion than he has showed all day, just for the right to return Monday at the rain-delayed Travelers Championship to face a sudden-death playoff against Victor Hovland. The final round was stopped for 90 minutes as storms moved across the TPC River Highland, and officials deemed there was not enough daylight for them to play another hole. Scheffler and Hovland each had birdie chances at the end. Scheffler rammed his 30-foot putt 8 feet by the hole. Hovland's 25-foot attempt missed by inches, and he tapped in for a 69. Scheffler made his third big par putt for a 68 to match Hovland at 21 under 259. That was one shot ahead of Colin Morikawa, who closed with a 61 and was briefly tied for the lead, though it never looked as though it would be enough. In the women's PGA, Harian Ryan, that's H-A-E-R-A-N, capital R-Y-U, ended Nelly Korda's hopes for a grand slam when she recovered from a shaky start and won the KPMG Women's PGA Championship for her first major, beating Ina Yoon by 2 shots. She closed with a 2-under-70 to finish at 13-under-275 and became the 6th South Korean to win the event in the last 12 years. In another championship match in Endicott, New York, Dickie Pride closed with a 7-under-65 and beat Patrick Harrington on the first playoff hole to win Dick's Sporting Goods Open for his second PGA Tour championship title. Harrington shot 66 in the final round. In the European Tour, Eugenio Chakara captured a second straight title on the European Tour by closing with a 7-under-64 for a 5-shot victory.

0: in the Italian Open. And what else do we have? Well, we have some news coming up in the world of tennis. The Wimbledon for 226 is coming up. Let's see. The oldest Grand Slam tennis tournament starts today on the manicured lawns of the All England Club. Matches will be televised on ESPN and on the Tennis Channel. And here's some of the things you should know. Who are the defending champions? Jannik Sinner of Italy and Iga Swiatek of Poland are attempting to repeat as champions. When will Serena Williams play? Serena Williams will be playing singles and doubles as part of her return to tennis after nearly 4 years off of the sport. Her first round, let's see, Serena and her older sister Venus will be competing in doubles against Camila Osorio and Solana Sierra. Who plays at center court today? Defending men's champion Jannik Sinner faces Miomir Cechmanovic, and to be followed by number one Arina Sabalenka versus Theodora Kostovic. The nightcap features Novak Djokovic versus Wu Yibling. What else does it say about that? Who are the favorites to win? Sinner, despite an early exit at the French Open, remains the clear betting favorite on several sports books. Seven-time champion Novak Djokovic is next as he bids for what would be his 25th Grand Slam title. And Alexander Zverev is tying to win back-to-back majors, though he's never been past the fourth round at the All England Club. The women's singles competition is more open, with Arina Sabalenka a slight favorite ahead of Elena Rybakina, and several sports books put French Open champion Mira Andreeva and defending champion Iga Swiatek. And let's see, what's new this year? They will use video review technology for the first time at center court, and plus four other show courts. Players will be allowed to review specific calls by the chair umpire, such as double bounces. And video review made its Grand Slam debut at the U.S. Open in 2023. And once again, if you're following any of your favorite teams, the Red Sox are facing Washington today. The game starts at 7:10. And as usual, you can watch it on NESN TV or listen to it on 105.5 FM on your radio. The Star Fires, which I just found out today, are very local. They play at Forest Park sometimes. They had a comeback yesterday against the Worcester Bravehearts. Unfortunately, they lost by a score of 11-8. But they will be traveling today to Lowell, and that game starts, Tuesday, they'll be traveling to Lowell, and that starts at 7:30. And I think that is it for sports, Jane.
1: Well, thank you, Marilyn. I usually take the war first, get that out of the way, then we can enjoy the rest of the show, hopefully. Okay, first article on the front page, Dubai, United Arab Emirates. Iran attacks Bahrain and Kuwait. This is by John Gambrell and Melanie Lidma, Associated Press. Iran again launched drone and missile attacks targeting Bahrain and Kuwait on Sunday, following new U.S. airstrikes against the Islamic Republic, and threatened a complete halt, in quotes, in negotiations to end the war if Washington continues its attacks. Efforts to reopen the Strait of Hormuz without Iran's oversight has sparked days of crossfire. A multinational maritime body overseen by the U.S. Navy said Saturday it would expand a route near Oman for inbound and outbound traffic. Iranian Foreign Minister Abbas Araghchi on Sunday reiterated the claim that Tehran must govern the strait to the Persian Gulf that once carried a fifth of the world's oil and natural gas. Quote, any attempt to establish new or separate arrangements from those currently being carried out by the Islamic Republic of Iran will only lead to further complications, delay the reopening of the Strait of Hormuz, and increase the level of tension, end quote, Araghchi said. The strait has long been considered an international waterway, despite its location in Iran and Oman's territorial waters. In recent days, Iran has twice attacked vessels going through a route near the Omani sign. Pakistan, a key mediator, has said talks would resume Tuesday between the U.S. and Iran on the terms of their interim deal. The Trump administration on Sunday said nothing has been canceled and technical talks are on track for the coming days. Talks include arrangements around the strait, the removal of a U.S. blockade on Iranian ports, and sanctions on Iran, and the future of Iran's stockpile of highly enriched uranium. The two sides have 60 days from their signing of the Memorandum of Understanding earlier this month to work out details. Continued conflict in Lebanon threatens the agreement, which says fighting must end on all fronts before certain issues can be discussed. Strikes target Gulf states hosting U.S. military. Iran's paramilitary Revolutionary Guard claimed responsibility for the attacks in Bahrain and Kuwait. Kuwait, which hosts a major U.S. military base, said air defenses intercepted Iranian drones and missiles just after the U.S. strikes in Iran. There were no reports of injuries or damage. Bahrain said Iranian strikes damaged a residential building near the international airport, and no one was killed. Bahrain is home to the U.S. Navy's 5th Fleet. The damaged building was not near its headquarters. Bahrain's foreign ministry denounced what it called, quote, a dangerous escalation that reveals that what Tehran is doing is not a passing act, nor an isolated incident, but rather a deliberate approach and a systematic pattern of repeated aggression, end quote. Later on Sunday, Qatar said a civilian had been killed and another person hurt by shrapnel related to, quote, military operations in the area, end quote, after a vessel didn't return at its scheduled time on Saturday. It did not give details. Trump accuses Iran of violating ceasefire. The U.S. military said it struck Iranian military, quote, surveillance infrastructure, communication systems, air defense sites, drone storage facilities, and mine layer capabilities, end quote, following an attack on a ship on Saturday. The Panamanian flag tanker Kiku carried crude oil for the state-run energy company of Qatar, another key mediator. Excuse me. U.S. President Donald Trump on social media accused Iran of violating the deal and warned of a point where the U.S. may, quote, be forced to militarily complete the job. If that happens, excuse me, the Islamic Republic of Iran will no longer exist, exclamation point, close quote, Trump wrote. The exchanges of fire began when an Iranian drone struck a merchant vessel off Oman on Thursday, and the U.S. military retaliated. Ship traffic on the strait had increased over the past 72 hours, quote, despite the elevated threat environment, end quote. The multinational maritime body overseen by the U.S. Navy said Sunday, adding that, quote, U.S.-assisted commercial transits continued uninterrupted, end quote. It said 89 such transits had been made, below the historical average of 138 vessels a day. Iran calls for new conflict control unit in Lebanon. Last week, Israel and Lebanon signed a framework agreement to end the latest fighting between Israel and the Iranian-backed Hezbollah militant group, which began 2 days after the Iran war started when Hezbollah fired at Israel. Excuse me, I got it. Israel, thank you, has responded with an invasion of southern Lebanon, and it has said it will not withdraw until Hezbollah is disarmed. The agreement did not include Iran or Hezbollah, which has criticized it and rejected calls to disarm. On Sunday, Iran's foreign minister again said the U.S. must force Israel to halt attacks and withdraw. Israel occupies about 600 square kilometers, that's about 231 square miles, in southern Lebanon, which it says it needs as a security buffer. Sporadic clashes have continued, and Hezbollah's leader said Saturday that the group would continue fighting until Israel withdraws from Lebanon. Key Iranian negotiator and parliament speaker Mohammad Bagher Khalibaf said Sunday that a meeting of a new, in quotes, conflict control unit formed among Iran, the U.S., and Lebanon should meet as soon as possible, Iran's state broadcaster reported. Two strikes hit southern Lebanon on Sunday morning, one in Tebek town and the other in Nabatieh area, according to Lebanon's national news agency. There was no immediate word on casualties. Overnight, Hezbollah militants killed an Israeli soldier in Deir Sirian village in southern Lebanon, according to Israel's military. Hezbollah did not comment. Israel targets a village in Syria. Israel's military targeted Abdin village in southern Syria's Daraa province with artillery shelling Sunday evening, Syrian state media reported. There was no immediate report of casualties. The provincial government of Daraa said in a statement that residents of the village had thrown rocks at an Israeli convoy when it advanced on the village, and that the troops withdrew after UN peacekeepers intervened. It said the Israeli artillery shelling drove Abdin's residents to flee the village. Earlier Sunday, Israel's military said it had killed several armed men in southern Syria, but gave no details. There was no statement from Syrian officials. Marilyn?
0: Okay, let's see. Well, I think maybe it's time for some good news. So
1: yes,
0: we'll go to Belchertown.
1: Oh,
0: strike up the big band. Inside the band room at Belchertown High School, weeks after school ended for the year, clarinet players were busy tuning their instruments. Flutists shuffled sheet music, and the brass section ran through its scales. It was the first rehearsal of the 40th season for the Belchertown Community Band, something Michael Bauer started when he came to town as the high school's music director. Even though musicians have been showing up every year, Bauer is always on edge until the first rehearsal. Quote, "It's all such a surprise that first week because I have no idea who's going to show up," end quote, he told the Republican. His questions about attendance should have been abated by now, because what started with 17 players 4 decades ago today draws more than 100 musicians from Belchertown and 18 other communities across central and western Massachusetts. The word has spread over the years. There are no auditions. If you can play an instrument, you're in the band. Quote, "We never turn anyone away or kick anybody out. If somebody's not doing well, they know it, and they stay home," end quote, said Bauer. After a dozen rehearsals, which began in June, the Belchertown Community Band consistently attracts between 300 and 400 people for each of its performances on the town green in July and August. They are held in the historic district, playing against the backdrop of an old church, a monument to Civil War veterans, and a 19th century gazebo. Debbie Dunbar listens to the music from the porch of her apartment. She lives across the street from the common in a four-unit brick structure built in 1850. She said, quote, I watch them set up. I listen as the traffic goes by, but you can still hear them play. Everybody in my building comes out and listens. People have lawn chairs and snacks. It's a good community thing, and the band is wonderful. Schooling in music. After majoring in music education at the New England Conservatory in Boston, Bauer began his teaching career in Palmer in 1970, when he gave music lessons to children in grades 4 through 8. He also conducted the junior band made up of 7th and 8th graders. He spent 16 years there before heading up the road to direct the Belchertown High School band. After 18 years of conducting students, he retired in 2004. Bauer organized the community band at the behest of Chris Harper a year after he started working at the high school. Quote, I had him over to my house and told him I'd give him a year to get his feet wet and then I wanted to start a community band, she told the Republican. Continuing the quote, she added, he was the perfect personality. He knows how to get people to get along with each other, and we have people from ages 12 to 80. Harper carried no official title when she approached Bauer. She says she just gets things done. Quote, I'm a 10th century native that cares about the town, and I'm very community oriented. I have started many organizations and events, quote, she said. Bauer agreed to organize the band. He thought it would be a good way to meet people, like the town moderator and a pediatrician who both play the saxophone. There is also a nurse, lawyer, college professor, student, and an 80-year-old David Bussell who plays the euphonium and is a former band director at the Palmer High School. Quote, I was honored they would ask me to play and excited that I could. I don't play as well as I used to, but I can hold my own. I haven't been thrown out, so that's a good sign, he said. Across the room sits clarinet player Joe Lakowski, 66, who is a semiconductor engineer and formulation chemist. More than 50 years ago, he starred on the Palmer High School baseball and basketball teams. He also played for Bussell in band and Bauer in elementary school. Quote, it brings me back to my high school days, which were some of the best days. I'm playing with two of the best teachers I ever have. Bauer conducts just the way he taught when I was his student. He'd get mad if we're not playing up to par, said Lakowski, who has difficulty calling Bauer and Bussell by their first names. Quote, it was really difficult because I have been calling them Mr. Bussell and Mr. Bauer since I was 9 years old, he said. I'm honored these kids would let me play with them, but now they're in their late 50s and 60s. Maybe I should stop calling them kids, added Bussell. Top 40 hits. Bauer is running the band through 40 songs, rehearsing the music, the pieces musicians will perform over the summer. They'll play everything from John Williams, George Gershwin, and Irving Berlin to Dixieland, show tunes, and the Star Spangled Banner. Tom Stockton, 66, is an Anglican priest and plays the French horn, an instrument he began mastering when he was in the fourth grade. He's the only member who has played with the band every year since the beginning. Quote, this is a wonderful outlet for people, and it's a fun, beautiful community event. We have our concerns on the common and all very New England-y, he said. Although they occur in the summer, the concerts are meant to turn down the heat. Political debate is discouraged, and politicians are told to pipe down. Quote, that's nice. I spoke to my representative and senator friends. They're not banned. They were asked to cooperate with the whole essence of it being apolitical. They stand at the back. Everybody sees them, but they don't disturb people. They don't pass out pamphlets. They don't grab the mic and talk. They know their place, said the 78-year-old. The first programs 40 years ago were typewritten and photocopied. If there were typos, they were crossed out and handed out. While there was still no cash in the till at the beginning, the band now has $5,000 annual budget that pays for space in the high school, a janitor to open the place, police for security, and other expenses. The concerts are free, but they pass a hat to raise money. Quote, they have kids that go around. Sometimes you get really nice donations. Somebody tossed in a $100 bill one time. I don't know if they had mistaken it for a buck, but ever since, but every once in a while, somebody is really generous, said Bauer. Sierra Taylor, 28, has just finished her first year at Hadley Elementary School as a music teacher. This is also her first year in the band where she plays the flute. She said, it is so nice to enjoy the weather, the summer, and come together as a town. I'm from a big city, so it's nice to go to a smaller town and experience a sense of community that you don't get in the city, end quote. The Belchertown Community Band is scheduled to play at 7 p.m. on the Town Common on July 23rd, July 30th, August 6th, and August 13th. If it rains, the concerts are held at the Belchertown High School. For more information about joining the band, email belchertowncommunityband@gmail.com. Jean?
1: Oh, thank you, Marilyn. I was so interested in your story, hearing you read that I didn't really prep my stuff. Okay, we're around half past the hour. Final front page article. Well, let me tell you about a little... there's a little photo, two photos in the middle of the front page, and it's of goats. Yes, goats, G-O-A-T-S, on display in West Springfield. Excuse me. At the Eastern States Exposition Center on Friday, Than Duong, a goat showman from Valley Center, California, unloads feed for the dozens of goats he transported from California for the American Dairy Goat Association National Show. Dan Green, president of the association, said there will be more than 3,000, there were more than 3,000 goats shown at the event, which runs through Thursday. This is not just one of the largest shows of its kind in the U.S. This is the Super Bowl of goats, he said. And there is a picture of that man throwing the feed down from the top of a big, tall truck, it looks like. And there's a picture of just the face of a goat, beautiful brown and white face with brown eyes and his floppy ears just hanging there. I can just imagine he's going, Super Bowl of goats. And the final front page, now final front page article, comes from Boston. Food insecurity means hungry pets, too. As costs rise, Massachusetts pet food pantries step in to help struggling owners. This is by Treya Lavery at MassLive.com. With about 40% of Massachusetts households facing food insecurity, it's not always just humans who are going hungry. The rising cost of living also affects many households' furry family members. Pet food, other supplies, and veterinary care can be major expenses for owners struggling to make ends meet. And when pet owners struggle with financial challenges, it isn't always easy to figure out where to go for help. Alyssa Krieger, Director of Community Outreach at the MSPCA Angel, estimated that she receives 4 to 5 emails every day from people who need help affording food for their animals and are wondering where to go. But resources are emerging to help bridge the gap. It has become more common in recent years for food pantries to stock pet food, and even dedicated pet food pantries are popping up around Massachusetts. Quote, people sometimes prioritize their pets over themselves. And so even if they can't get pet food, if they can get human food from a pantry, they'll oftentimes share that with their pets. Providing pet food also makes it so that people are taking care of themselves better, end quote, Krieger said. For some, the need to help is personal. When their beloved dog, Drake, died in December, Lindsay Dancy said she wanted to find a way to honor him and was moved by the number of people struggling to feed their pets. Dancy had spent many years working with dog rescue organizations and had leaned on Drake and her other dog, Tiny, for emotional support. The Jamaica Plain resident decided it would be only fitting to continue helping dogs and their human families in need. She noticed it in a neighborhood Facebook group where residents give away items they no longer need. Posts offering pet food routinely drew long threads of comments from neighbors struggling to afford meals for their cats and dogs. As a self-employed graphic designer, she said her income fluctuates, so she understands the pressure of wanting to provide for furry family members while trying to make ends meet. This inspired her to start Drakey's Dream, a dog food pantry in memory of her own pup. For the last several months, Dancy has been providing free dog food, treats, and supplies to struggling pet owners. Sometimes people come to her home to pick up items she leaves out on her front steps, or she makes personal deliveries in her car to people who request help. Quote, the expenses that dogs bring along, you don't really think about it until you have one. It's always some unexpected charges going on, which you're happy to do because you don't want them to suffer. I wanted to help dogs in a way that I could tell people, here's what I'm giving you, and this will help you take care of your dog, end quote, Dancy said. The MSPCA maintains a public list of dedicated pet food pantries and normal food pantries that sometimes stock pet food throughout the state. Dagen Humane Society in Springfield operates a pet pantry that serves Hamden, Hampshire, and Franklin counties, according to MSPCA's list. But programs that specifically help pet owners are few and far between. The list includes 17 organizations focused on animals in Massachusetts, many of which are shelters or rescue groups that also provide some food for pet owners. The Animal Welfare Organization has community outreach programs that provide pet food to standard food pantries or host pop-up pet food pantry events at shelter locations or in places where there are fewer resources for people facing food insecurity. The MSPCA put more focus on pet food distribution since the COVID-19 pandemic in 2020, when they distributed about 1.2 million meals. The programs have grown since then. They now distribute about 250,000 pet meals per month and gave away about 3.57 million in 2025. Krieger said that while they see regulars at their pet food pantry events, most of the people they serve only come once or twice a year when they really need to bridge the gap in keeping their animals fed. Quote, there's never been a point where we've been doing food distribution where we had enough pet food for everyone who wanted food. I do think the need is growing, but I also think that the need has always been unmet, she said. When Pedro Marzan hit hard times at the beginning of January, he lost his apartment and began living in a camper in Dorchester. The following month, he got connected with Dancy and has been regularly receiving food from her for his two dogs, Spirit and Ladybug. The first time they met was after one of this year's snowstorms, he said. And Dancy braved the weather to bring him wet food and food bowls. Marzen said having high-quality food from Drakey's Dream has made a big difference for his dogs, who have gotten sick in the past when he fed them cheap, low-quality dog food. He recently secured a room temporarily in Mattapan, and while he occasionally has to pick up a small bag of dog food from the store, He's able to keep his dogs fed almost entirely on food from Dancy and scraps he gets for free from a nearby meat market. Wow. The support has made enough of a difference in his life that he hopes to volunteer for Drakey's dream in the future, making deliveries on his scooter. I wish it would have started years ago, he said. Dancy is raising money by selling stickers and keychains as she works to secure official nonprofit status, a step that would make it easier to accept donations. For now, she uses her connections in the animal rescue world and the local pet community to gather supplies. She has received donations from the Animal Rescue League of Boston, businesses such as Polka Dog Bakery in Jamaica Plain, and Vermont-based Positive, P-A-W-S-I-T-I-V, pantry, which distributes pet food to food pantries around New England, but is also looking for other organizations to partner with. Okay, Marilyn.
0: I'll continue. She often posted the neighborhood Facebook group to let people know when she has a batch of supplies available at her home or another location in Jamaica Plain, as well as to the page she set up for Drakey's Dream. She keeps pre-assembled packages with a few cans of wet food and a small bag of dry food in the back of her car to deliver whenever she can. She always likes to include a few treats because she knows these are a luxury struggling pet owners can't always afford. She said running the dog food pantry helps her honor Drake's memory. Quote, to give in his name is more beneficial than to sit on my bed and cry over him, Darcy said. And that's the end of that article. So let's see what's coming up next, Jean.
1: How about something from the weather? A heat dome. What is it and when is it hitting Massachusetts? This is by Will Catcher at MassLive.com. In some areas, temps could hit the triple digits later this week. Yes, we heard that in our weather report. Massachusetts is in for a scorcher before the 4th of July arrives, with temps late this week expected to rise into the 90s and possibly crest 100 degrees in some areas. Some meteorologists and news organizations have described the impending conditions as a heat dome, in quotes, that will sit over the eastern U.S. between Wednesday and Friday. Heat dome is not necessarily a scientific term, said Rob Menya, a meteorologist at the National Weather Service's regional office in Norton. But in essence, he said, it describes a big plume of heat that's going to be covering the whole East Coast. The term heat dome references ridging, in quotes, in the upper atmosphere, an extended area of high pressure that can influence temperatures, Megnia said. A high ridge is associated with higher temps, as this week's conditions demonstrate. The Weather Service expects temperatures to reach the mid-90s on Wednesday, upper 90s on Thursday and Friday. In some areas, including the Connecticut River Valley and eastern Massachusetts, temps could hit the triple digits. High humidity will only add to the oppressive conditions. Well, where's the good news? Heat indices, the, in quotes, feels-like temperature, may reach 100 to 105 degrees. In the Connecticut River Valley, the heat index could approach 110 degrees. Quote, we're in for a pretty good heat wave, even by July standards, Megnia said. Temps are also forecast to remain over 70 degrees at night, offering little relief from the oppressive daytime conditions. Meteorologists are instructing people to seek cool locations during the day, avoid strenuous activity, hydrate, and take frequent breaks if working or spending time outdoors. Magnia also advised checking in on children, pets, elderly people and others who are more at risk from the heat. In Springfield, there's been a double shooting that left one dead and one injured. Police continue to investigate a weekend double shooting that killed a man and left another recovering from his injuries. The men were struck by gunfire about 11:30 p.m. on Friday. The shooting occurred on Lebanon Street near the intersection of Hancock Street in the Old Hill section of Springfield. Police responding to a shot spotter activation located one injured man and provided first aid until emergency medical personnel arrived. The victim was brought to Bay State Medical Center by ambulance, where he died Saturday morning, said Ryan Walsh, police spokesman. A second victim was driven to Bay State in a private vehicle. He suffered injuries that are not life-threatening, Walsh said. The shootings are being investigated by the Springfield Police Homicide Unit under the direction of Captain Trent Duda with the Hamden District Attorney's Murder Unit, he said. That from Jeanette DeForge, and from Cambridge, duck boat tips over on boat ramp, sending 11 to the hospital. A duck boat tipped over on its side as it was towed up a ramp from the Charles River into Cambridge on Saturday afternoon, sending multiple passengers to the hospital, authorities said. Of the 31 people on board, 11 were transported to local hospitals with injuries, according to Massachusetts State Police. The state police said injuries were believed to be minor, in quotes. Excuse me. However, Boston EMS, which also responded to the scene, said one injury was reportedly, in quotes, more serious. The vehicle tipped over around 3 p.m. Saturday on a boat ramp at 10 Museum Way, state police said. Before the incident, the vehicle had experienced a mechanical issue and was being towed up the ramp. State police said the incident remains under investigation. Duck boats are amphibious vehicles used as sightseeing boats in Boston. A popular tourist attraction, they drive through the city's downtown sights before slipping into the Charles River for a view of Boston from the water. Boston Duck Tours, the company that operates the tours, did not respond to questions emailed on Sunday. A company spokesperson told the Boston Globe that the boat involved in Saturday's incident rolled on its side when the rope pulling it up the ramp snapped. The company suspended tours for the rest of Saturday and was working with the state police and Coast Guard to investigate the incident. I'm sorry. The Coast Guard did not respond to a request for comment. That from Will Catcher. Marilyn?
0: I think you need a break, Jean, so... I will take the Bay State briefing. This is a series of articles that runs every Monday, and it tells you what's going on in the state legislature and in politics. So, starting with the first one, fundraising gap in the Massachusetts governor's race isn't what it seems. There was no mistaking the frantic tone in the email from Governor Mara Healey's reelection campaign. Quote, we're being outraised, end quote. The campaign blared in the subject line of its June 21st blast of supporters. Things didn't get much better when you started reading. Quote, do you have $14 million lying around? Yeah, neither do we. But we just learned that's how much one of Mara's Republican opponents has self-funded since launching his campaign, the campaign wrote, end quote. The tension rose. Another quote, every time we send an email or make a call to ask supporters like you to chip in $10 or $25, he can just open his checkbook and write himself another $1 million check. We're not going to pretend that that doesn't put us at a disadvantage. It does, the campaign continued. The he in question is former biotech executive Michael Minoj, I guess. I don't know. I don't follow politics, but I'm going to say Minoj. Who resoundingly won the state's GOP endorsement in late April. The campaign records show that the ultra-wealthy Minoj, ally of President Trump, has pumped $14.5 million of his own money into his campaign since he jumped into the race in October. That dwarfs the $1 million that Brian Shortsleeve, the former Baker administration official, who's also seeking the GOP nomination, has dug out of his own pocket since last November, according to filings with the state's Office of Campaign and Political Finance. But let's be clear about one thing. Healey's campaign isn't struggling to keep the lights on. It had an entirely respectable $6.4 million on hand as of last week, according to the state's Office of Campaign and Political Finance. Yes, that's more than $3 million shy of the $9.53 million on hand that Manoj campaign reported to state campaign finance regulators. But it's still way short of more than $985,546 that Shortsleeve's campaign reported having in its coffers, according to the most recent data. A deep dive into the numbers also shows that while it might be a tad on the disingenuous side, Healey's scare tactics are working. The Arlington's Democratic campaign reported total receipts of $343,851 between May 1st and May 31st. It raised that money from single donors who contributed no more than a $1,000 maximum, campaign filings show. Manoj reported total receipts of $1.12 million during the same time. If you deduct the $1 million that Manoj donated to his own campaign last month, he has total receipts of $124,438, with individual donors also contributing up to $1,000. Shortsleeve, meanwhile, reported $633,763 in total receipts last month, with $600,000 of that coming from his own pocket, campaign filing showed. That left him with $33,763 in external contributions, and the next largest donation, $2,000, came from a former hedge fund manager. Healey's June 15th jeremiad of her supporters concluded with an impassioned plea, quote, "Mara has spent her entire career fighting for families because she believes in the work, and that's exactly the kind of leadership Massachusetts needs. So we're asking everyone on the team to step up right now, because if we all do our part, we can compete against Manoj's self-funding millions," the campaign included. It's a reminder that politics, at least poverty, is in the eye of the beholder. And there is more, but I don't know, will we have time for all of that, Jean? I guess I can read a little bit more. This is about power. And it's the way it's written is more power. The state said it will vote this week on a stalled energy affordability plan. It's part of a broader election effort to bring down the costs for Bay State taxpayers. If there's an issue that exemplifies how rapidly the affordability challenge in Massachusetts has grown, it's energy. Spica said during an appearance before the Greater Boston Chamber of Commerce earlier this month. And I think she's a leader of the Senate, but I'm not sure. As I say, I don't follow politics. Even just a year ago, energy costs weren't really even registering on the list of top concerns. While a winter of $600, $700, and $800 or more heating bills quickly changed that, the Ashland Democrats said, according to the State House News Service. Spica said the proposal will hit the Senate floor. I've got the rest of it here. Here we go. We'll hit the Senate floor this week, and while incorporate reforms to meaningfully cut costs, through a combination of what we believe are common sense reforms, leaning into what works, and reexamining practices that need to be updated, we can be on track to save ratepayers over $10 billion over the next 10 years, she wrote, according to the Wire Service. Baker backers say the bill that's set to come before the Senate this week will result in more than $14 billion in ratepayer savings over a decade. It'll do that by changing how gas and electric utilities do business and paring back gas infrastructure spending that has helped drive up costs, the wire service reported. And finally, just a little bit about the third article about the manufacturing boom. On the campaign trail in 2024, Donald Trump swore that his tariff regime would spark a boom in American manufacturing, but so far that hasn't happened. And two Democratic senators want to know why and what the Republican White House is going to do about it. Despite, after campaigning on promises to lower costs on day one, Trump's disastrous economic policies, including sweeping tariffs, have driven up prices for American families and small businesses. U.S. Senators Elizabeth Warren and Mark Kelly of Arizona wrote to three of the top White House economic officials. Despite what Trump baselessly claimed, foreign companies did not, quote, eat the tariffs, nor did corporate importers with huge profit margins simply absorb the cost, the two lawmakers wrote to U.S. Treasury Secretary and Commerce Secretary and the U.S. Trade Representative last week. But far from creating jobs with tariffs, quote, the blue-collar job boom, end quote, has been a blue-collar bust, the two lawmakers asserted, pointing to the decision of one of Trump's own allies to shutter his plant in Ohio and offshore the jobs to China. And all told, the company has lost nearly 100,000 manufacturing jobs since April of 2025, Warren and Kelly wrote. They called on the administration to explain by the 6th of July the nation's growing trade deficit, explaining its repeated lies about a manufacturing boom, and provide evidence of increased U.S. investments in manufacturing. And I saw this story on television the other night about that company. After promising there would be no cuts, there would be no changes, all of a sudden he's moving everything to China.
1: Well, thank you very much, Marilyn. We've got just about a minute until obituary time. For a couple of shorts from the business page, Area Chambers Aid Food Bank. We talked about food banks earlier. Six Hampden County Chambers of Commerce joined forces this spring to fight food insecurity, raising $6,590 and collecting 1,881 pounds of food for the Food Bank of Western Massachusetts through their third annual Fill the Food Bank event. The East of the River Chamber of Commerce, West of the River Chamber of Commerce, Greater Chicopee Chamber, Greater Holyoke Chamber, Greater Westfield, and Springfield Regional Chambers partnered to host the event at the Food Bank's new headquarters in Chicopee. And there were Big Y scholarships awarded, nearly $280,000 worth, to 240 students as part of its annual scholarship program. Established in 1981 as a tribute to both its employees and customers, Big Y's scholarship program honors the legacy of the company's founders, the late Paul H. DeMoore and his brother Gerald DeMoore. Since its inception, the program has awarded more than $6.7 million to over 8,800 students. Applicants are considered based on several factors, including their academic accomplishments, involvement in their communities, and extracurricular pursuits. If you'd like to view the full list of 2026 scholarship recipients, you can visit bigy.com/page/community/scholarships. Now it's the top of the hour, time for today's obituaries, which are brought to you through a generous contribution from the Hampden Lions Club. Their motto, we serve. And I believe the Springfield Republican obituaries will be brought to you during the At the 3 p.m., yes, Diane's got her thumb up for me. At the 3 p.m. half hour on today, following our Vet Minute segment. Today, did I say we have just two local obituaries? Beginning in Springfield with David Patrick Tuttle, T-U-T-T-L-E, 70. Passed away on June 22nd. A graduate of Cathedral, he attended St. Anselm's College and worked for Hasbro. David is survived by his daughter, Chelsea Rubidoux, and her mom, Denise Tuttle. Siblings, Anne, Judith, Robert Jr., and his aunt, Dorothy Tuttle, nieces and nephews. A celebration of David Tuttle's life will be held on Saturday, but you'll need to mark this down because it's not this Saturday. It'll be Saturday, July 18th, 10:30 a.m. at Holy Cross Church in Springfield. Sampson, with a P, sampsonchapels.com for more information. And the second and final obituary today from Westfield, Stephen George Kamyk, K-A-M-Y-K, 73, passed away on June 23rd. Visiting hours will take place this Thursday. It'll be July 2nd already on Thursday. This Thursday, July 2nd, 3 to 6 p.m. at the Colonial Forestier Funeral and Cremation, 985 Main Street in Agawam, including a short memorial service to take place at 6 p.m. Complete obituary can be found at forestier.com, F-O-R-A-S-T-I-E-R-E.
0: Okay, Jean, I'll give you a chance to take another
1: break.
0: Thank
1: you, Marilyn.
0: After obits, we need some more good news. So from our Business Monday section, the headline says, promising, quote, a little, end quote, sweat on the forehead. Restaurateurs, husband and wife team, Nate and Whitney Tupper, got a taste of trendy Nashville-style hot chicken with a visit to the famous Hattie B's while on vacation in Tennessee. Then, searching for a fix up north, they went to Haven Hot Chicken in North Haven, Connecticut. They liked it so much, they became regulars and bought a franchise territory to open locations in Springfield, Chicopee, and West Springfield. The Tuppers have already owned a Jersey Mike's Subs franchise at 819 William Street in Long Meadow for 3 years. Hot chicken is different from the more familiar fried chicken. Nate Tupper said it's one of those things that was hard to find in the Northeast. The Nashville-style chicken is spicy. Quote, a little bit of sweat on the forehead never did anyone wrong, end quote, he said. Connecticut's Haven Hot Chicken was among the first dedicated Nashville-style hot chicken chains in New England, having opened its doors in 2020. The franchise agreement with the Tuppers is Haven Hot Chicken's second development in Massachusetts, joining the brand's existing location in Franklin. The Tuppers have not yet identified specific locations for their 3 restaurants. They will need 1,000 to 1,200 square feet of high traffic areas. Haven Hot Chicken locations don't have drive-throughs and they don't have tons of seating. There is no table service. Haven's philosophy is to cultivate dedicated fans. Quote, you want repeat business from loyal customers, Nate Tupper said. Good spots would be on Riverdale Street in West Springfield, Boston Road in Springfield, and Memorial Drive in Chicopee, they said. An Army veteran of the 82nd Airborne Division and Special Operations Forces, Nate Tupper said he likes the idea of being close to the Westover Air Reserve Base. Quote, they could use some spice in their lives, he joked, adding that he rarely gets to land in an airplane, having instead parachuted or out during trips. He grew up in New York and met Whitney, who has family in the New Haven area, while studying at Yale University. He started with Jersey Mike's as a franchise while looking for a career outside the Army. Tupper said he's worked hard to make Jersey Mike's a community meeting place for Long Meadow. but times have been tough in the competitive fast casual dining industry. Hooters closed in West Springfield last week, along with other Massachusetts locations. Well, there certainly are enough places on Boston Road in Springfield.
1: That's true. And I found this article interesting. Just in case you think nobody's counting, this is a crime report. In quotes, statistically impossible.

0: This broadcast service is provided by Valley iRadio. The material being read is the copyright property of the publications being read. Access to this program is solely for persons who cannot read the original printed version due to a visual impairment or other disability. By continuing to listen, you confirm that you have such a condition.
1: Into the slot machines. In the casino world, this is referred to, must be as his coin in quotes. During the 116 days of slot machine play, Manzi has won 1,156,105, police records say. The alleged ringleader, Manzi, spent used, fraudulent point cards with identities that were not his nor his cohort's, records say. They jockeyed among slot machines in the high-stakes room, racking up winnings that were ultimately flagged by a casino employee, according to court records. After reviewing Manzi's slot play totals, Mr. Monty, casino employee, stated it was statistically impossible for Manzi to nearly double his money on such a consistent basis without some type of casino cheating taking place, the police report reads. Arrested last week by the FBI during a vast warrant sweep in Western Mass, Manzi, 51, of East Longmeadow, was charged with money laundering, cheating a casino, and conspiracy. He has five co-defendants from the greater Springfield area, court records say. Manzi was released on $50,000 cash bail in Palmer District Court on Friday, with a promise to show up at a Rhode Island courthouse on Monday. Four co-defendants were locked up, while a sixth, Frankie Fusco, remained at large late last week. Only Manzi made bail after an argument by defense attorney Nicholas Andriopoulos. Andriopoulos was not available for comment after the court appearance. Manzi's alleged co-conspirators were Antonio Capua, 47, of East Longmeadow, Claudio Cartaropoli, 47, also of East Longmeadow, Alfonso Lally, 51, retired postman of Springfield, and Salvatore Fusco, 23, of Longmeadow. Lawyers for Salvatore Fusco and Lally signaled their intentions to appeal the court's decision to hold their clients without right to bail. Daniel D. Kelly, lawyer for Salvatore Fusco, was skeptical about the charges. I guess unless you take their free drinks and lose, you've committed a crime, Kelly said. Most of the defendants have somewhat of a messy legal history. Lally was arrested at the casino previously after retiring from the U.S. Postal Service. Cartaropoli was previously convicted in a nationwide marijuana trafficking scheme. Manzi served 3 years in federal prison for racketeering, dating back to 2006. Franco Fusco is facing pending charges in Hamden Superior Court on gun charges. Excuse me. Fusco's father, Emilio Fusco, is serving 25 years in federal prison for racketeering. He's due to be released in 2031, according to U.S. Bureau of Prisons. Though he was acquitted of two murders after a trial in 2011, the eldest Fusco was implicated in the plots. Court records identified all as associates of the New York-based Genovese crime family. Okay, that's all I'll say about that. Marilyn?
2: Well, let's see. It's a little bit early for Dear Abby, so I'm just going to give you a little mention here of another item. U.S. lags other countries in social media restrictions for kids. Amy Neville describes Kristen Bride as her, quote, soulmate, but the day they forged their bond, which was June 23rd of 2020, was one of the worst of each of their lives.

0: Both Bride and Neville lost their sons, teenage sons, that day. Their kids lived 1,000 miles apart and never met, but they both died from harms related to their social media use. When the two mothers met early in the advocacy work to protect other kids, Bride said she felt completely alone. But they have since seen the online child safety movement blossoming with scores of other parents who lost kids pursuing stronger social media safeguards and legislation to protect children online. With that momentum, advocates say the tide seems to be turning. A pair of landmark jury verdicts this year showed a way forward for holding tech companies accountable. And while the U.S. is nowhere near embracing social media bans like those seen in Australia and as seen from Australia to Indonesia, a push for regulation is simmering again in Congress. Growing awareness of the dangers that social media poses for young developing brains has shown up in a wave of restrictions. As I mentioned, Australia, the UK, Turkey, Indonesia, and others have passed bans on children under 16 from using platforms like TikTok, YouTube, and Instagram. In the United States, the movement turned a corner with two jury verdicts against Meta and one against Google that galvanized proponents for kids' online safety. Evidence in the court cases revealed some of the tech companies' inner workings, including communications of employees who likened their products to drugs and casinos. That the Los Angeles trial accusing social media platforms of causing deliberate harm to children was allowed to move forward was itself a watershed movement, said Matthew Bergman, who represents more than 1,000 plaintiffs in lawsuits against social media companies. In the United States, federal legislation of social media has moved at a glacial pace. The Children's Online Privacy Protection Act, which took effect in 2000, requires kid-oriented apps and websites to get parents' consent before collecting personal information on children under the age of 13. This week, lawmakers in the House unveiled a bipartisan deal called the Kids Internet and Digital Safety Act, including portions of the Kids Online Safety Act, which was passed in 2024. But critics say it's been stripped of its most important part, a provision called, quote, duty of care, end quote, a legal term that requires companies to take reasonable steps to prevent harm. Marsha Blackburn, senator from Tennessee, said in a statement, without a duty of care, big tech companies will maintain the status quo of putting profit before the safety of children. Bride said advocates have to employ a three-pronged approach utilizing legislation, litigation, and education. That way, quote, when one stalls, like legislation, then we have the trials and we have litigation. So we keep pressing forward. We're not going to give up. And that about brings us up to Dear Abby time. Though, if I can find her here.
1: Do you want me to start with Abby?
0: No, that's fine.
1: Okay.
0: You take the break.
1: Thank you.
0: First letter. Dear Abby, my 20-year-old nephew, Conrad, has anger issues. His girlfriend recently broke up with him. He was upset and went to see his grandma, my mom. When Conrad pulled into her driveway, my mom's boyfriend, Rob, was standing outside. Conrad told Rob to stay out of the house. Conrad's girlfriend was there talking to my mom. Conrad was visibly upset and went in yelling and screaming. Watching from outside, Rob saw Conrad push mom down. She fell on her hand and her bottom. Rob immediately ran into the house to make sure my mom was okay. Conrad then began yelling and screaming at Rob, calling him terrible names. My sister, Conrad's mother, knows what happened. I haven't spoken to her about the incident. My mom has confided in me. I listen to her and try to remain calm and rational. She wants to protect Conrad. What do I do? Do I mind my own business? Keep my nose out of it? This is my mom and my kid's grandma, and it's signed Sick to My Stomach. Well, this is her answer, Dear Sick. It's no wonder that Conrad's girlfriend ended their relationship. Heaven only knows how many times he has abused her. If your mother thinks she's helping her troubled grandson by remaining silent about the abuse she suffered at his hands, she is making a huge mistake. Conrad's temper is out of control. He needs professional help before he hurts someone seriously. That said, there is nothing that can be done about this unless Mom decides to file a police report about the assault. And her next letter, Dear Abby, I'm a single 48-year-old male. I come from a close-knit family of four. I am my disabled nephew's personal home caregiver, taking care of him 24/7, 365 days a year. I live a normal, happy life with no interference. Lately, I've been stuck in a rut of sorts, and I can't figure it out. I am a type 2 diabetic who maintains and watches my health very carefully. I eat right and walk a mile or two every other day. I go to my doctor's appointments when needed and stay on top of everything else that's important for me and my family. I have been feeling down and sluggish lately. I don't know if I'm having a midlife crisis or something else. I never married and don't have children, so I'm not sure what this could be. I don't have any outbursts or PTSD. So what I'm feeling is like life is slowing me down and I don't know why. Please give me your thoughts. And it's signed, Not Myself in New Mexico. And Abby's answer is, Dear Not Myself in New Mexico, my thought is this. You appear to be admirably in touch with your physical self. You are doing everything you can in that department. However, because you are so concerned about your change in mental health that you would write to me, there is something you should discuss with your doctor. If there is nothing physically wrong and your feelings of sluggishness and mild depression persist, it may be time to discuss them with a licensed psychotherapist. That's the last letter.
1: Thank you, Marilyn. And the horoscopes by Eugenia last. If today is your birthday, happy birthday to you from all of us here at Valley Eye Radio. Take control before someone else steps in to disrupt your plans. Make this year one to remember. Opportunities are available if you investigate and take decisive action. Stretch your imagination and share your intentions and feelings. If you're a Cancer, hedge your bets before you make a move. It's up to you to ask questions and to barter on your behalf. An opportunity looks good if you're open-minded. For the Leos, pay attention to how you present yourself and your ideas. Having confidence will encourage others to listen and contribute suggestions that are easy to implement. For the Virgos, refuse to let anyone push you to change something that isn't in your best interest. Talk to experts and offer a heartfelt reason why you prefer to take the road that offers you something in return. Excuse me, I never coughed. When I was at home today, I never coughed until I got here, and then my nose is... Yeah, I'm sorry. All I can do is apologize. Libras, if you're a good listener, you'll avoid interference. Knowing what's expected of you and delivering what's necessary will help ward off criticism. You are overdue for a change, Libras. If you're a Scorpio, you're in a better position than you realize. Speak up. Refuse to let what others do deter you from following your heart and doing what works for you. Sagittarians, a change will do you good. Invest time and money in yourself. Refuse to spend what you don't have or be tempted by a fast-talking salesperson trying to scam you or separate you from your cash. Capricorns, get rid of what no longer matters. Letting go is your ticket to a new adventure. Revitalize what you plan to keep and head forward with a renewed faith in yourself. Aquarians, keep your finger on the pulse of whatever you pursue. I'm sorry. It's up to you to be the driver of your prospects. Stop waiting for someone to do things for you. If you're a Pisces, motivate yourself to get involved in a cause that concerns you, and someone you connect with will help you make a difference. Having discipline will encourage you to change your lifestyle. For the Aries out there, be careful not to upstage someone who can influence your reputation or status. Getting along will be a necessity if you want to get ahead. Listen carefully. Oh, that's good advice for everybody. For the Tauruses, devise a plan and budget that add to your convenience and comfort. Stretch your imagination, but don't let anyone tempt you to spend more than you can afford. And lastly, for the Geminis, put pressure where necessary and positive change will evolve. Don't hesitate to do the work yourself. You will make a difference to the outcome of whatever you are trying to achieve. Marilyn?
0: And we turn now to the almanac. Today is Monday, June 29th, the 180th day of the year, and it's already the ninth day of summer. In history, in 1956, President Dwight D. Eisenhower signed into law the Federal Aid Highway Act, creating the interstate system. In 1972, in Furman versus Georgia, the Supreme Court ruled that the death penalty, as it was then applied in the United States, was unconstitutional for being, quote, cruel and unusual punishment, end quote. And in 2007, Apple Incorporated released the first iPhone. Among the famous people who were born on this date, engineer Alan Blumlin, 1903 to 1942, composer Leroy Anderson, 1908 to 1975, actor Slim Pickens, 1919 to 1983, baseball player Harmon Killebrew, 1936 to 2011, actor and comedian Richard Lewis, 1947 to 2024, singer, songwriter, and rapper Oliver Tree, 1993 to 2026. And still celebrating today, the TV writer and producer Matthew Weiner, who was born in 1965. Actor and comedian Colin Jost, born in 1982. Basketball player Kawhi Leonard, 1991. And another baseball player, Gunnar Henderson, who was born in 2001. Today's fact, the United States executed 47 convicts last year, 2025. Today in sports, in the year 2004, Arizona Diamondbacks pitcher Randy Johnson became the fourth pitcher in Major League Baseball with 4,000 career strikeouts. And our quote today is from Oliver Tree and his song Sacred Elements. All good things come to an end. That's just the way it's always been. It might not seem that fair to you, but it is the start of something new. I like that. And that's all the time Jean and I have today. So we thank you, as we always do, for your interest. And we thank Diane once again, as we always do, for her help. And ask you, please stay tuned for much more to come on Valley Eye Radio.
2: All right. Thank you, my friends. And, yep, we're going to check on Jean to make sure that she's good to go. This sometimes happens, you know, when it gets to be hot and humid. We're going to think positive for Jean. Coming up, we're going to hear from Janine with the Westfield News for us today. That will be followed by Tim with the Daily Hampshire Gazette. Scott is currently recording the Greenfield Recorder as we speak, so he will be along with that as well. Plus, many more programs, articles, and local newspapers. 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
3: Hi, I'm Linda. I'll be reading a magazine article from Saturday Evening Post, January-February 2026 issue. Your health on the research front. Walking slows cognitive decline. Increasing one's daily step count, even by a modest amount, may help slow the progression of Alzheimer's, especially among those at a higher risk for the disease, according to a new study. In a paper published in Nature Medicine, researchers at Mass General Brigham found that greater physical activity was linked to slower rate of cognitive decline in older adults with elevated levels of amyloid beta, a protein strongly implicated in Alzheimer's. For this study, researchers followed nearly 300 adults aged 50 to 90 years old who had no cognitive impairment at the start of the study. They used waistband pedometers to track physical activity and PET brain scans to measure baseline levels of amyloid beta plaques and the buildup of another protein associated with Alzheimer's called tau. Study participants received annual follow-up cognitive testing for between 2 and 14 years. People who averaged between 3,000 and 5,000 steps per day delayed cognitive decline by an average of 3 years and by 7 years for those who walked 5,000 to 7,000 steps per day. In contrast, sedentary participants showed a significantly faster buildup of tau proteins in the brain and more rapid declines in cognition and daily functioning. This sheds light on why some people who appear to be on an Alzheimer's disease trajectory don't decline as quickly as others, said senior author Jasmir Chatwal, MD, of the Mass General Brigham Department of Neurology. Lifestyle factors appear to impact the earliest stages of Alzheimer's disease, suggesting that lifestyle changes may slow the emergence of cognitive symptoms if we act early. Looking ahead, the authors believe their findings may help design future clinical trials that test exercise interventions to slow late-life cognitive decline.
4: 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My name is Joe. I'm a reader here with Valley Eye Radio. I was raised in Chicopee, Massachusetts. 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
5: Hello, this is Janine reading the Westfield News, serving Westfield, Southwick, and surrounding hill towns, dated Monday, June 29, 2026. Terms are up for many appointees in Southwick, by Cliff Clark. With the terms of nearly 50 positions on the town's various boards and commissions expiring on June 30th, the Select Board is urging residents to check out the list of openings and decide if they want to serve. With the portal back up and running, we want to encourage the members that wish to reapply to be reappointed to their current position to go in the portal to indicate that, said Select Board Chair Douglas Moglen at the board's most recent meeting. He also said the board has already gotten some letters from those who have been serving and have decided to step away. There are two seats where the members have resigned. On the planning board, Diana Juzba, who was appointed in January 2025 after serving as an associate member and elected to a five-year term in May 2025, has resigned with 4 years left on the seat's term. While Giovanni Alsop now serves as an associate member of the planning board, if appointed by a joint meeting of the select and planning boards, which will be held on July 6, he would have to run for the seat in May 2027 to serve out the term that ends May 2029. The Community Preservation Committee has an open elected seat now that Brianna Duncan has resigned. That seat's term expires in May 2027. It will be filled after a joint meeting of the committee and the select board. The other openings are Agricultural Commission has two seats with three-year terms and two associate member seats that have one-year terms. The Board of Appeals has one full member seat, which has a three-year term, and two associate members each with one-year terms that are vacant. There is one open seat with a three-year term on the Capital Projects Expenditure Committee. There are 3 open seats on the Council on Aging, each with 3-year terms. There are 3 open seats on the Cultural Council, each with 3-year terms. There is 1 3-year term vacant seat on the Economic Development Commission. There are 2 seats open on the Historical Commission with 3-year terms. There are 6 3-year term seats on the Lake Management Commission open, and 2 1-year term seats for associate members. There are 2 open seats on the Master Plan Implementation Committee. Each has a 1-year term. There is 1 open seat on the Open Space and Recreation Plan Committee. There are 3 1-year term seats open on the Open Space Land Management Committee. There is also an open seat for an associate member. The seats on the Radio Amateur Civil Emergency Service, Southwick Emergency Management Agency, and the Community Emergency Response Team will be combined this year. Those appointed will serve on all 3. Those interested in any of these vacancies or others should visit the appointment portal, which is found on the Select Board page on the town's website, to fill out an application. Applications can also be picked up at the town hall at the town clerk's office. Board approves car dealership at former Indian Motorcycle site by Amy Porter. In a hearing continued from May 19th, the Planning Board voted on June 16th to grant a special permit to Ashraf Hussein for motor vehicle sales at 962 Southampton Road, zoned Business B and Water Resource. In May, Hussein said he had recently acquired the property, the former site of Indian Motorcycles, to provide the Westfield community with safe, economically affordable used cars ranging from $5,000 to $25,000. He said there is adequate outdoor space for 55 vehicles, and his goal was to operate a dealership that residents can trust. We're developing relationships with bigger car dealers. We want to buy their trade-ins that are well-maintained and give the next owner something they don't have to worry about, ones that pass inspection, Hussein said. Dennis Bolduc, the operator of the Indian Motorcycle dealership since 2013, said Hussein first approached him and wanted to lease the building. For the last 7 months, he's done it all beyond what he told me he would do. This guy shows me that he's going to do it. Hopefully, he continues the work I did for the city of Westfield, Bolduc said, adding, we sold a couple of thousand motorcycles out of there. I would love to do a grand opening barbecue and have cars available at that time. Like Dennis said, I do want to continue charitable events, Hussein said. In response to questions from planning board members, Hussein said there would be no maintenance done at the site, as there is only a small bay to wipe down cars and make them presentable for sale. There would be no mechanical work and no oil changes done on the property. We will probably use an outside dealer for washing cars. We will just be prepping for sale at the site, he said. The May hearing was continued to June 16th with the request that Hussein come back with a more defined site plan that showed parking for vehicles for sale and for customers, plans for signage, and examples of environmentally friendly soaps that would be used to wipe down the cars. In a second hearing, Hussein returned with a site plan showing 42 spaces in the front paved parking lot and an added handicap space, 16 spaces in the back for employees and customers, and overflow parking on the site of the building for cars in process. He said they are seeking to put up a backlit 4x6-foot sign with a 4x4-foot digital sign on the bottom. That would change information once per minute. City planner Jay Vinsky said the electronic sign would require a separate special permit that has not been requested yet. Without a permit, he said they could have one static message per day, to which he agreed. Hussein said the signs on the front and side of the building would say Whip City Wheels. He said there are already lights on the building. He has also brought a list of biodegradable, environmentally friendly cleaning products that they would use at the dealership to make cars presentable. Hussein and a colleague at the meeting said they had reached out to the Westfield Fire Department about any concerns about electric cars that come in. They said they heard back from the fire prevention officer, who said there shouldn't be any concern about showing a car, since they're not modifying or doing any service to electric cars or having long-term storage for them in the building. They said any electric cars would be stored outside with no battery repairs, replacement, or servicing on site, and any cars with battery or collision damage would not be brought inside. Hussein said the building classification would remain unchanged as vehicle sales, the emergency access for the fire department, fire extinguishers in the building, and emergency procedures will be posted and staff trained in them. Vinsky said his only question for the board was whether they would accept the gravel parking area for customer parking. For the ordinance, your required customer parking needs to be on bituminous concrete, asphalt concrete, or its equivalent. If you consider this an equivalent, then fine, he said, with planning board members John Bowen and Cheryl Crow responding that it appeared to be hard-packed and milled when they visited the site. I think from a business perspective, they don't want the client parking in the back of the building, said Chair William Corrales. He said they might want to convert the 6 parking spaces in front of the building and put the other 6 in the back. Bowen agreed, saying as a former used car salesman, they might want to put some of the customer parking in front and some of the display cars on the side or in the back. He recommended putting 3 customer spaces up front next to the handicap space. During the public hearing, Marianne Babinski, who said she had missed some of the presentation, said she was concerned about water resource protection and is not very comfortable with how the city is dealing with water resource protection since the Barnes Aquifer Protection Advisory Committee is no longer an entity. The planning board members said the business owners gave them a list of environmentally friendly soaps for making vehicles presentable. They said they were satisfied with the plans before closing the public hearing and approving the permit. Bear Hole Path Project received state funding boost by April May Munford, West Springfield. West Springfield is set to receive $500,000 in state funding to improve trail access as part of a broader $7.6 million investment announced Tuesday through the Mass Trails Program. The grants are part of a wider push to strengthen trail networks statewide alongside initiatives like the Mass Ready Act. Grant funds will support the Bear Hill Path Connecting Communities Project, which aims to reconstruct the Prospect Avenue Bridge over the active Pioneer Valley Railroad tracks. The bridge is currently closed to motor vehicles. The State Department of Conservation and Recreation said the project includes $296,795 local match. Once built, the bridge would give users of the Bear Hole Conservation Area legal access to the New England National Scenic Trail and other biking and mountain biking trails north of the Massachusetts Turnpike. It would also create an off-road construction connection between West Springfield and Westfield, including access for residents in environmental justice neighborhoods. Current state law prohibits people from crossing active railroad tracks, limiting access between trail systems. The new bridge would remove that barrier. The project is also expected to link regional trail networks, providing a route for cyclists between the Columbia Greenway Rail Trail in Westfield and the Connecticut River Greenway in West Springfield via Bush's Notch. The West Springfield project is one of several in Western Massachusetts selected for funding, along with projects in Southampton and Westfield. In total, 38 municipalities will receive grants for trail construction, maintenance, and access improvements statewide, according to the Department of Conservation and Recreation. Our trails foster a sense of appreciation for the natural world. Energy and Environmental Affairs Secretary Rebecca Tapper said in a statement, "When people are able to truly immerse themselves in nature, they not only come to appreciate it better, but also realize they play a role in helping take care of it." Mass Trails grants support a range of uses, including hiking, biking, running, skiing, horseback riding, and off-road vehicles. The program provides funding to municipalities, public entities, nonprofits, and Native communities. The projects are driven by local communities that know how important trails are to quality of life, tourism, and economic development. Lieutenant Governor Kim Driscoll said in a statement, "Mass Trails helps communities improve and expand these spaces so more people can enjoy the outdoors safely and comfortably." Recreational trail projects can receive up to $100,000, while shared use path projects, such as the West Springfield Bridge, are eligible for up to $500,000. State officials announced the grants during an event Wednesday at Rosher Farm in Clinton, near the future Mass Central Rail Trail. Governor Maura Healey said the funding supports both recreation and local economies. "We're proud to invest in projects that strengthen local communities and support our economy," Healey said in a statement. Department of Conservation and Recreation Commissioner Nicole LaChapelle said the projects will expand access and connectivity across the state's trail network. "Trails create opportunities to connect with nature, explore local communities, and enjoy recreation and wellness," LaChapelle said in a statement. A full list of grant recipients and project details is available on the Mass Trails Grants website. Governor's Council returns to Old State House by Katie Castellani. Boston. As the state gears up for a slew of celebrations of the nation's 250th anniversary, the Governor's Council nodded to its own history on June 24th by meeting at the Old State House. The Council regularly met at the historic building from 1713 to 1789. On June 24th, present-day councilors, who usually meet in a cramped chamber within the State House, gathered there again. Given the 250th anniversary of democracy and being able to hold this meeting in the place that witnessed so much of it is really important, Lieutenant Governor Kim Driscoll, who chairs the council, said with the balcony where the Declaration of Independence was first read to Boston citizens in the background. "Our authority comes not from a crown, but from the people of Massachusetts and from the Constitution," Driscoll continued. "And so it's fitting that this chamber can still remind us of the truths that we hold so dear, that our Commonwealth is strongest when we work together, when we deliberate, when we take issues seriously and justly. It benefits the public trust today as much as it did 250 years ago. During the meeting, councilors voted 8-0 to approve the nominations from Governor Maura Healey. Zachary Hillman as an Associate Justice for the Appeals Court, Sarah Joss as an Associate Justice in the Superior Court, and Mark DeFrancisco, who Healy reappointed to the Appellate Tax Board and redesignated as its chair. Hillman is the first justice of the Worcester District Court and Regional Administrative Justice for the Trial Courts Region 5. Before that, he was General Counsel in the District Court's Administrative Office, where he advised the Chief Justice, Justices, and Clerks on legal issues. He was also an Assistant District Attorney in the Appeals Unit in Suffolk County. Joss was confirmed to the District Court bench in 2022 and mainly sits in Lynn, according to Healy's office. She is also a member of the District Court's Appellate Division. Before her appointment, Joss was the Deputy Commissioner for Legal Services and Legal Counsel for the Massachusetts Probation Service. According to his resume, DeFrancisco was first appointed to the Appellate Tax Board in 2020 and has served as its chair since 2022. He was also chief counsel to previous board chairs from 1995 to 2004 and again from 2006 to 2021. Hearings for both Joss and Hillman took place minutes before the council voted on their nominations, and counselors spoke highly of both. Indeed, Counselor Terrence Kennedy told Hillman he is the perfect judge. "You do a great job. You're really thoughtful in every one of your decisions. You are very attentive. You show a lot of empathy for everybody, defendants, victims. You're kind to everybody in the courthouse," Kennedy, a defense attorney, said. Hillman told counselors that as he hears each case, he wants to give everyone the confidence that they were fairly heard and will have their case justly resolved. "The parties that come into the court are not simply names on a docket. They are people who may be having the worst, scariest, or most heart-wrenching day of their life. The court's decisions can profoundly impact a person's freedom, family, housing, and livelihood, as well as the interest of the community," he said. Hillman added that he tried to remain curious, open-minded, and receptive, and would bring that mindset to the appeals court. Joss told the counsel that she would make sure anyone who appears before her feels heard. "Our justice system only works when the people who interact with it trust and believe that it works. Even if a case does not turn out the way someone hopes, the ability of the judge to make sure that the person is heard and believes that they have been heard is critical to establishing that trust and credibility," she said. Counselor Joseph Ferreira praised Joss's work and said it's unusual for an applicant to be equally learned in civil and criminal law. Springfield takes center stage for Jazz and Roots Fest by Miasha Lee. The Springfield Jazz and Roots Festival is returning to the historic Court Square on July 10th and 11th. Get ready for an unforgettable weekend of music, culture, and community. This year's festival has an artist lineup spanning New Orleans funk, Afro-Cuban jazz, and global roots. Executive Director Kristen Neville of Blues to Green, the nonprofit organization that presents the Springfield Jazz and Roots Festival, said attendees can expect an exciting mix of nationally acclaimed artists and outstanding local talent, along with youth performances, family-friendly activities, local vendors, and a welcoming downtown atmosphere full of energy and discovery. They're also excited about special offerings beyond the stage, including a talk with Etienne Charles about Gula culture and history and its connection to America's 250th. a stories and songs event with All the Rivers and the First Gen Ensemble sharing immigrant experiences through music and theater. An Afro-Cuban music and jazz workshop led by Zakai Curtis, and a mural paint party lifting up the stories of youth families and immigration in Springfield. They're also hoping to screen short films, including a Blues to Green project focused on the Puerto Rican community in Western Massachusetts and climate justice and resilience, so people can expect not only great performances, but a fuller cultural experience rooted in music, storytelling, and community. The Springfield Jazz and Roots Festival is a free annual music and arts festival in downtown Springfield that celebrates jazz, roots, and the cultures of the African diaspora. It brings together nationally acclaimed artists, outstanding local performers, youth ensemble, family arts activities, educational programming, local vendors, and community organizations for a public gathering in the heart of the city. From the beginning, Neville said the vision was to create a free, high-quality cultural event that would honor Black and diasporic musical traditions while also helping transform how people see Springfield. She wanted it to be a place where residents could feel pride in their city, where local artists and businesses could be uplifted, and where people from different backgrounds could come together through music in a spirit of joy, welcome, and shared humanity. It also felt important from the start to celebrate Springfield's cultural diversity and reflect that richness through artists from near and far, Neville said. Part of the inspiration behind the festival was to spotlight the extraordinary contributions that Afro-descended communities have made to our shared culture, including so much of the music we listen to today, while also honoring the many cultures that shape Springfield itself. As for her, especially through her late husband Charles Neville's life and music, as a touring artist with the Neville Brothers from New Orleans, it was important not just to present the art, but to create opportunities for people to better understand the social, cultural, and historical context out of which the music comes. There are stories in this music, Neville said. There are joys and struggles, and there is artistry and creative excellence that deserve to be recognized and honored. Neville's hope is that this year's festival will once again bring thousands of people downtown for a joyful, inspiring experience and leave them feeling more connected to the music, to one another, and to Springfield itself. She wants the festival to be a place not only of celebration, but also of recognition, a place where people can experience beauty and enjoyment while understanding more about the histories, communities, and lived experiences carried in the art. This year feels especially meaningful because we're returning to Court Square, where the festival first began, Neville said. I want the legacy of the festival to be that it helped show what's possible when a city invests in culture, community, and joy. If it has helped people feel more pride in Springfield, more connection to one another, and more belief in a joyful, creative, just, and compassionate future, that would be a legacy I'd be proud of. For more info and updates, go to springfieldjazzfest.com. Neville will also talk about the Jazz and Roots Festival on the July 3rd episode of So That Reminds Me with host Ryan Fair and Tyler Garnett. To listen to the episode when it airs, head to thereminder.com/ourpodcast or search So That Reminds Me on your favorite podcasting platform. The 2026 lineup includes Dumpster Punk, the legendary New Orleans funk powerhouse carries forward the Neville family legacy with explosive live energy. Omar Sosa, the visionary Cuban pianist, blends Afro-Cuban roots and global jazz into a rich rhythmic sound. Etienne Charles, Gula Roots, the Trinidad-born trumpeter, connects jazz with the history of the African diaspora. Zakai Curtis, Cubop Lives, the Grammy-winning pianist, leads an ensemble at the intersection of bebop and Afro-Cuban jazz. Global and local standouts from the immigrant-led ensemble All the Rivers and Uganda-rooted Zakina to Springfield favorites like Malado, Chesnia Thrower, and the vintage swing of Dan Gable and the Gable Tones. David Rivera y Lambambula, the Puerto Rican singer, songwriter, and drummer, blends tropical rhythms, R&B, hip-hop, and Caribbean dance traditions into a bold, rhythm-forward sound. And we thank you for listening to the Westfield News at Valley Eye Radio.
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8: Hi, this is Tim. Today I'm reading the Daily Hampshire Gazette for Monday, June 29th, 2026. We'll start out with the weather today. It's going to be partly sunny and hot with a high of 90. Tonight, a moonlit sky with a low of 60. Tuesday, hot, a heavy thunderstorm in the PM with a low of 68 and a high of 92. Wednesday, very hot, a PM thunderstorm possible with a low of 73 and a high of 98. Thursday is going to be hazy, very hot and humid with a low of 76 and a high of 102 degrees. Whew. Friday, very hot with an AM thunderstorm possible with a low of 69 and a high of 97. And Saturday, humid, a PM thunderstorm possible with a low of 67 and a high of 91. Now we move to our front page stories. Starting out today in East Hampton, City Dog Park gets final push. CPA money brings facility closer to reality in Nanatuck. By Sam Ferland, staff writer. East Hampton. The dream of bringing a dog park to East Hampton is now a reality after City Council approved the final funding needed to bring the project to life in Nanatuck Park next year. Here we are. We're going to have a dog park in East Hampton, said Joan Kurtz, president of Friends of East Hampton Dog Park, the nonprofit that has been spearheading efforts for more than 5 years to bring the dog park to East Hampton. The City Council approved $135,000 in Community Preservation Act, CPA, funds towards the project at its June 17th meeting, applying the final push needed to reach the total cost of $335,000 to cover construction. The group received a $200,000 donation last fall from Richard Boyle of Southampton, which leveraged the recent $135,000, along with additional funding from the CPA and fundraising, Kurt said. This has been going on just about as long as I've been a city councilor, so it's exciting, City Councilor Thomas Peake said at a meeting. The group formed in 2019 and Kurtz joined in 2021 during the COVID-19 pandemic, soon establishing itself as a nonprofit. After more than 5 years of efforts, Kurtz is relieved that the work has paid off. This started in 2019, even before I became involved, but then COVID hit, Kurtz said. We made it through, though. The dog park will be built at a wooded area next to Pavilion 3 in Nanatuck Park, planned to be completed by the end of next spring. A call for construction contractors will be sent over the summer, Kurtz said. The park will encompass about 1.5 acres of fenced land with two sections. Three quarters would be designated to any size dogs and the other quarter for smaller ones, 35 pounds and under. There will be benches, water fountains, waste stations, and climbing structures, and many of the trees will remain to provide shade. Certain smaller trees that are mostly dead will be removed. The outer fencing will have shrubs and bushes around the outside to maintain privacy from other people using the park. The group was able to secure sponsorships for the park features, but are still looking for four more bench sponsors. The park itself is free to enter and will be maintained by Friends of the East Hampton Dog Park, who will host occasional fundraisers to pay maintenance costs. Kurtz said during the pandemic, she would often take her dog, Ziba, a Czechoslovakian shepherd and rescue, to the South Hadley Dog Park so Ziba could play outside. She saw the need, as well as several other residents, to bring a dog park right to East Hampton. The primary reason people go to the dog park is because they, dog owners, can't let their dog off the leash at other public locations. Like my dog, Kurt said, this will be the place for dog owners to do that. She said dog parks are a great addition to bring communities together, offering a space for both people and dogs to socialize, and bringing one to East Hampton is an exciting opportunity. The bottom line was everybody kept saying, why can't we have it in Nanatuck Park? It's our city park. We should have our dog park there, Kurtz previously told the Gazette. It will be a win-win for everybody. For information, visit easthamptondog-park.org. Next, we go to a state issue. Tracker for housing production introduced by Katie Castellani, State House News Service. A new statewide housing production tracker shows Massachusetts is about 15.6% of the way to reaching its goal of adding 222,000 homes units between 2025 and 2035. This represents the clearest picture of home production progress Massachusetts has seen in decades as the state continues to grapple with the housing affordability crisis. According to the tracker, which the Executive Office of Housing and Livable Communities launched on Thursday, Massachusetts added 34,561 homes in 2025, representing around 15.6% of the state's 222,000 goal. Reliable data is essential to the understanding where we are making progress and where more work remains, Housing Secretary Juana Mateus said. This tracker will help us measure housing production across Massachusetts as we work to increase supply and lower costs, while also providing research, policymakers, and residents with a transparent view of what's happening in their communities. The tracker measures progress by city and town and by region, and largely relies on data from the U.S. Census Bureau's current address count listings file, which housing officials dubbed as the best available source, and measures residential address counts by block, the smallest census geographic area. Housing officials added that because homes usually receive addresses

0: This broadcast service is provided by Valley iRadio. The material being read is the copyright property of the publications being read. Access to this program is solely for persons who cannot read the original printed version due to a visual impairment or other disability. By continuing to listen, you confirm that you have such a condition.
1: Single comprehensive statewide system for tracking total housing production across all communities and housing types for the first time in state history. EOHLC's methods for tracking housing production has relied on the address count files and the monthly census building permit survey. While experts have acknowledged the building permit survey can be useful, it is flawed. Data is incomplete as many cities and towns don't respond to the survey. The results likely underestimate how many homes are in the pipeline, and information is scattered because some municipalities keep paper records or permits and others rely on electronic systems. According to EOHLC's memo, around 71% of municipalities responded to the monthly survey from 2023 through June 2025, and 22% did not respond. The remaining 8% of cities and towns offered responses to some, but not all, of the surveys. Also in the memo, EOHLC said the address count files aren't perfect. The lead time from listing an address to occupancy hasn't been determined, meaning the address count could show some units that haven't been completed. Also, the listing doesn't account for converting units from year-round to seasonal use, which diminishes the number of units available to residents. And while current figures show Massachusetts is on its way to reaching its production goal, the state is facing headwinds as high interest rates, labor shortages, and rising costs of material have been hindering developments. We know that we need to build more homes to lower costs around the state. This new data shows that we are making serious progress and helping more families, workers, seniors, and young people afford homes in their communities, Healy said in a statement. But we know there is more work to do. It's why we're getting after it every day to increase housing production, help more people become first-time home buyers, and eliminate the burdensome renters' fees and make Massachusetts more affordable for everyone. The State Housing Office said there are many ways to track housing production activity, and that it's estimated in August 2025 that about 90,400 homes had met one of three milestones: new projects proposed, funding awarded, or building permit issued, said since Governor Mara Healey's administration began in January 2023. There's been chatter about lawmakers making another major run at housing policy changes this season, but with just a few weeks left for scheduled formal sessions, major bills have not cleared either branch. Now we move to Holyoke. Full Steam Ahead by Sam Ferland, staff writer. Holyoke. Shermahorn's Seafood Restaurant and Market, a 114-year-old establishment at 224 Westfield Road, plans to reopen next month with a modern twist as a new sit-down full-service restaurant after being closed for nearly 2 years of renovations. Michael Mick Corduff, set to be executive chef of Shermahorn's when it opens, and co-owner of the business, said the target to open is July 4th weekend as management wraps up minor renovation and permitting hurdles while continuing to hire staff. Before Shermahorn's was purchased in October by Cordiff's partner, Westfield developer Frank D. Marinus, the business operated as both a seafood market and restaurant.

0: have said that model will remain, but the business will expand significantly with new menu as a dining-in restaurant with waiters, as opposed to the previous version. Cordiff explained that previously restaurant workers would sometimes bring food out on a tray, and sometimes customers would pick it up, depending on how busy it was, but that is no more. The new hours, with the business open every day of the week besides Thursday, and menu serving a wide array of seafood, can now be found online. We pride ourselves on service and felt that table service was the way to go to step it up a notch, Cordiff said, noting that they have nearly tripled the number of restaurant workers. Hopefully, it will deliver a hotter, fresher product straight to your table. Cordiff and Demarinus also own the Log Cabin, the Delaney House, and D Hotel Suites and Spa. Cordiff, with an extensive background in the culinary industry, said he will continue to oversee all of the ventures while the main chef at Schermerhorn will be Scott Converse. He has worked at the Delaney House now for 2 years, and he is excited to put his own spin on Schermerhorn's, Cordiff said about Converse. Schermerhorn's will have a new bar with full service and, in addition, the restaurant and market, a seasonal ice cream stand that Cordiff said was renovated and will have customers order indoors with outside seating. All the renovations and new style make for an exciting prospect, Cordiff said. The building itself, from a design perspective, Frank really took it to the next level, Cordiff said. There's a lot of unique characteristics that have gone into the building, a lot of thought that has gone into every inch of the place. Once it reopens, Demarinus said, Schermerhorn's will have one of the largest lobster tanks in western Massachusetts, holding 780 gallons of water and approximately 1,500 lobsters. They did have ice cream before and a tank before, but not like this, Demarinus said. The building is completely renovated, all new furniture, everything's new. I think the whole atmosphere inside of this place is amazing. We put in so much detail with the design. Demarinus said Schermerhorn's was given the green light to open after receiving its certificate of occupancy last week after a building inspection. Renovations hit some bumps with multiple building permits and coding issues dating back to December 2024 and a stop work order last summer, but Holyoke Building Commissioner Leslie Ward said the problems have been resolved. Between now and opening, Cordiff said, there will be several soft openings to work out the kinks, and there will likely be some issues to smooth out, just as with any other restaurant. He expects it to be very busy once reopened, but it's ready to get cooking. There's something about the Schermerhorn name and the fact that it's a local seafood place that's well known, and now we're just bringing it up to the 21st century, Demarinus said. We're real excited about it. For more information, visit schermerhornseafood.com. And next, our final front page story, South County, Town Mall's departure from Senior Center Pact. Message presents Deerfield Town Hall at 8 Conway Street as the single viable option by A. Eliana Marietta, South Deerfield. With the future home of the South County Senior Center uncertain, the Deerfield Select Board is considering leaving the Senior Center agreement between the town and Sunderland and Whately. According to the agreement, Deerfield would need to decide by July 1st in order to leave the agreement, effective with the start of fiscal year 2028 on July 1st, 2027. Whately and Sunderland's town administrators have received draft letters from Deerfield Town Administrator Christopher Dunn, which would reflect the official document that would be sent if the decision to leave moves forward. According to Whately Town Administrator Peter Kane, the letter states that Deerfield hopes to remain part of the South County Senior Center if the three towns can agree on its next location once the lease for its current location at 22 Amherst Road in Sunderland ends next spring. Message presents the Deerfield Town Hall at 8 Conway Street as the single viable option for the Senior Center. Once renovations for the 1888 building, which will become Deerfield's municipal offices, are complete, according to Kane. At annual town meeting in May, Deerfield voters shot down the South County Senior Center Board of Oversight's proposal to move the office building at 112 Amherst Road in Sunderland. Before the vote, many attendees voiced a desire for the center to be located at 8 Conway Street, citing its location in South Deerfield and financial concerns over the 112 Amherst Road property. Deerfield Select Board Chair Blake Gilmore first floated the possibility of Deerfield leaving the agreement at the June 1st Select Board meeting. After mentioning conversations he had with residents about their preferences for the senior center to be housed at 8 Conway Street, Gilmore said, "Sending a letter about leaving the agreement gives us time to figure something out." However, Deerfield Select Board and Senior Center Board of Oversight member Trevor McDaniel called Gilmore's idea short-sighted and said he is not interested in Deerfield leaving the agreement. "It's not the right way to go," McDaniel said. "We have to do this together. We're regional. We work well with the other towns. We work well on many fronts. Politically, it's a colossal mistake," McDaniel said. "All that's going to do is create animosity toward other towns. I don't see any reason why we can't decide how we would use 8 Conway Street, get an estimate to figure out how much this would cost, and move forward with it. There's no urgency to pull out of working with two other towns." During the Whately Select Board meeting on Wednesday, Board Chair Fred Barron and Joyce Palmer Fortune, who chairs the Senior Center Board of Oversight, mentioned several concerns with the draft letter. Barron said the letter might be considered somewhat hypocritical. One of the arguments from Deerfield residents was, "Well, we don't want to be giving money to someone to maintain and upgrade a building that we don't own," Barron said, referencing the Sunderland building proposal that failed to pass at Deerfield's town meeting. "Well, that's what Deerfield is asking Sunderland and Whately to do while not taking 8 Conway Street on for themselves, improving their own building. The other two towns have to pay to improve the building that Deerfield owns." Barron and Palmer Fortune discussed concerns with the Senior Center moving to 8 Conway Street, including the Deerfield Police Station already operating in the same building, the limited parking, and the cost of renovating the building to make it suitable Senior Center. The Board of Oversight and Deerfield Finance Committee members have disagreed on the price tag for renovation at 8 Conway Street. At Deerfield's town meeting, Finance Committee Chair Julie Chalfant claimed the move would cost $150,000 less than renting the 112 Amherst Road building in Sunderland, despite a feasibility study that found that the renovations to make 8 Conway Street into a suitable senior center would come to $5 million. "They're thinking about the senior center as if it were a building, and the senior center is really the people," Palmer Fortune said. I would not relish having Deerfield break off from the three towns, because then what about the 54% of the members from Deerfield? Where are they going to go? Are they not going to feel welcome? Given that Deerfield is the current fiduciary for the South County Senior Center and covers 54% of the budget, Palmer Fortune said, there's no way the Senior Center Board of Oversight could avoid cutting staff or a significant number of employees' hours if Deerfield leaves the agreement. Palmer Fortune said she would consider moving to 8 Conway Street if the Senior Center were to become a consortium or district and own the building, an idea she proposed at the last Board of Oversight meeting. I just don't know what all the options are, and we're not going to know in the next week. And Deerfield wants to make this decision in a week, Palmer Fortune said. I feel like they're holding a gun to our head, and I don't want to make a decision like that. The Deerfield Select Board plans to vote on whether to leave the agreement when the members meet next week, with meetings scheduled for Monday at 5 p.m. and Tuesday at 6 p.m. The Whately and Sunderland Select Board will hold a joint meeting on Monday at 6:30 p.m. with the intention of discussing a response to the Deerfield Select Board's decision and next steps to finding a new home for the Senior Center. We now move to our Cities and Towns section of today's Daily Hampshire Gazette, starting off with the city briefing. Council okays CPA money for Pine Grove Trails by Anthony Camilleri, staff writer. Northampton. The City Council voted to approve nearly $1 million in Community Preservation Act, CPA, funding last week, giving the green light to 5 ecological restoration, recreation, and historic preservation projects. The Community Preservation Act, signed into law in 2000, allows municipalities to raise money through a property tax surcharge of up to 3% for open space protection, historic preservation, and the provision of affordable housing, which is matched by state dollars. This year, the council approved $939,000 in requested CPA funds, the largest of which are the Conservation Commission and Office of Planning and Sustainability, $330,111 request to create trails and conduct ecological restoration work at the Wildlife Corridor in the area formerly known as the Pine Grove Golf Course and Historic Northampton's $253,660 request to fund renovations to the former home of Nathaniel Parsons. The council also approved the Office of Planning and Sustainability's $202,000 request to build a disability accessible connection that would run between Northern Avenue and the Nanawatak Rail Trail. Forbes Library's request for $145,385 to install lighting at the library's Coolidge Museum, as well as the Lilly Library Association's $7,625 request to replace the stone stairs at the front of the building. City seeks applicants for Fiscal Assessment Community Task Force. Looking ahead to the fiscal 2028 budget and the likely need for an override, the city is convening an advisory fiscal assessment community task force to examine its finances and gain a deeper understanding of the city's cost drivers and revenue expectations. The ad hoc task force, according to Mayor Gina Louise Serra, will analyze revenues, current city and school expenditures, and economic trends and constraints, taking into consideration their financial impact on residents. comprising 9 voting members, as well as the city's finance director and Northampton Public Schools business manager, who will serve as non-voting members. The task force is expected to review the city's current 5-year fiscal stability plan and future options through detailed budget analysis, financial forecasting, and public engagement, according to a statement from Sarah's office. Expected to meet 2 to 3 times per month, the task force will hold 2 or more public forums to garner community feedback and present its findings on how to address the city's structural deficit to the mayor and city council. The mayor encourages those interested in filling one of the 5 available seats for community members to apply to serve by Wednesday, July 8th. Community members must be Northampton residents and should ideally bring experience in financial and budgetary analysis, civic and community engagement, or related fields or expertise, the mayor's office stated. City adds 72 acres to Mineral Hill Greenway. The city has acquired and permanently preserved 72 acres in the Mineral Hills Greenway, the Office of Planning and Sustainability announced recently. The $600,000 purchase, which was made through a combination of $297,330 in local acquisitions for Natural Diversity Grants Fund and Local Community Preservation Act funding, will fill a gap in a multi-town open space corridor and connect to an adjacent 300 acres of the Mineral Hills Greenway in Northampton alone. The parcel, which was purchased from its longtime owner and Crescion family, will be owned and managed by the Conservation Commission, with the conservation restriction held by the nonprofit Kestrel Land Trust. It can be accessed through Drury Lane. The acquisition will build upon decades of work to protect forested land, wildlife corridors, and habitats citywide, and create quality outdoor recreational opportunities for residents. The planning office said in a statement, "This parcel includes headwater streams and wetlands that are important sources for water quality and quantity to both Hanoon Brook and the Manhan River. Both are recognized as cold water streams, a critical and threatened resource." The city has partnered with Kestrel since 2018 in an effort to help permanently conserve up to 1,000 acres of Northampton's most ecologically valuable lands. The Crescion section of the Mineral Hills Greenways, a wonderful addition to these protected lands, Kestrel Conservation Director Mark Walmsley said. It builds upon an important network of forests that support wildlife habitat, water quality, and recreation, and is a fitting stepping stone for continuing our partnership with Northampton to help meet the city's conservation, climate, and open space access goals in the coming years. Next, we move to Plainfield. Taxes, energy costs top priority. Residents comment on comprehensive plan to map out next 10 to 20 years. By Samuel Galinas, staff writer. Plainfield. The top priorities in town are local control of energy sources and bringing down property taxes, according to the latest round of public comment on the town's comprehensive plan. During a public input session last week at Town Hall with 30 residents, signs were placed on the wall with various priorities residents have voiced since the comprehensive plan process began in 2024. The plan will steer the future of the town for the next 10 to 20 years. Those present had the opportunity to place post-it notes with additional priorities they had and dot stickers over the issues they considered most pressing to address. Local control of energy products was the primary concern with 24 dots. Plainfield has the second highest property tax rate in the state, second only to West Hampton, making it hardly surprising that the 20 residents pegged lowering property taxes as a primary concern. The third highest priority with 18 dots was a desire for a community center or indoor recreation space. Most issues received approximately 10 votes. These included supporting new and existing farms, sustainability and resiliency planning, and exploring uses for public town assets such as the Plainfield Congregation Church, Earth Dance Art Studio, and the Shaw Hudson House. Others include maintaining and promoting trails in town, supporting local farms and zoning to preserve farmlands. On housing topics, residents primarily voice support for the development of senior housing and expanding opportunities for accessory dwelling units, ADUs. One of the post-it notes residents placed on the wall, "Fix Town Hall, all of it," received the most important with 8 dots, a post-it calling for an electric vehicle charging station received 2 dots, protect homeowners from noise, stink, and increased traffic from farms, small businesses received 3 dots. Issues that received little to no interest included developing multifamily housing, 3 dots, promoting recreational activities, 1 dot, and connecting resources that support farming, 0 dots. Members of the Comprehensive Plan Steering Committee, who put on the public forum, including Peg Keller and Peter LaPointe, told residents that when the comprehensive plan is completed, they do not want to be a document that sits on the shelf. Rather, it should be something easy to read and a clear map of the action to take. Over the past 2 years, 5 public sessions have been held, and from November 2025 through January 2026, a survey of residents' priorities was collected. Keller, who was pleased with the turnout Monday, encouraged residents to keep participating in the continued process. Today there are 2 obituaries. Evan S. Pratt, Hadley, Massachusetts, passed away at age 35 on Wednesday, June 24th. Family and friends are invited to gather for a green burial service Wednesday, July 1st at 11 a.m. at Wildwood Cemetery, 70 Strong Road, Amherst. A celebration of his life will be announced and a complete obituary will be forthcoming. Ahern Funeral Home, Northampton, is entrusted with arrangements. Sally A. Duffy, Florence, Massachusetts, passed away at age 90 on Friday, June 26th. At Sally's request, all services will be private and interment in St. Mary's Cemetery will be at the convenience of the family. Ahern Funeral Home, Northampton, is entrusted with arrangements. We now continue with the cities and towns section of today's newspaper. Next up, we move to Western Massachusetts. Mosquito provides season's first West Nile virus sample, by Allison Kuznets, State House News Service. State public health officials said Thursday that West Nile virus was detected in mosquitoes in Berkshire County, making the first positive sample of the year. The virus is transmitted to people through bites from infected mosquitoes, and Massachusetts last year logged 9 human cases, the Department of Public Health said. The positive samples came from Clarksburg. WNV can cause serious illness, especially in those who are more vulnerable, Public Health Commissioner Dr. Robbie Goldstein said. Taking simple measures such as using a mosquito repellent with an EPA-registered ingredient, wearing clothing to reduce exposed skin, draining standing water, and repairing window screens can help reduce the risk of mosquito-borne illness through the summer. People over age 50 are higher risk for severe disease and can experience symptoms such as a fever and flu-like illnesses, DPH said. Most infected people will not have symptoms. No human or animal West Nile virus cases have been detected so far this year, health officials said. There's also no evidence yet of Eastern equine encephalitis, another virus spread through the infected mosquito bites. In 2025, DPH announced its first positive sample on June 17th. With warmer weather and summer officially beginning this week, it is the time of year when we typically begin detecting West Nile virus in mosquito populations, Goldstein said. Now move to the World and Nation section of today's Daily Hampshire Gazette, Americans inundated with suspected scam. New polling shows why few victims report them, by Amelia Thompson DeVoe, Associated Press. Washington. Most Americans are inundated with scam attempts on a daily basis, and about 3 in 10 have personally lost money or personal information to scams, according to a new AP-NORC survey. The poll conducted by the Associated Press NORC Center for Public Affairs Research in February highlights the obstacle course that U.S. adults navigate daily as they screen calls, ignore messages, or try to puzzle out if that urgent request from their cell phone provider is legitimate. A separate survey conducted by Gallup and the Stop Scams Alliance that was provided exclusively to the AP found that last year alone, about 1 in 10 U.S. adults said they or someone else from their household was deceived by a scammer into losing money or providing access to a financial account, with nearly half saying they lost more than $500. That leaves many Americans feeling like they're constantly at risk of falling for a scam, often without a sense of recourse. In both surveys, few victims said they reported the scam to the federal government or local law enforcement. Many victims didn't report the scam, Gallup found, because they didn't think it would make a difference in getting their money back. You've got to be pretty sophisticated these days, said Adam Prater, 42. He has run into problems on dating apps and once ended up sending money to a person who claimed they were overseas because of a military deployment and needed money to buy food. He realized it was a scam when the requests didn't stop. Prater thinks banks and social media companies have responsibility to help people who have been scammed, but also believes the government needs to do more. If federal regulation wanted to step it up and make deals with these companies to get these people their money back, they could, he said. For many Americans, scam attempts are constant. Americans are flooded with scam attempts, according to both surveys. More than half, 58%, of U.S. adults in the AP-NORC poll said they received daily text messages, phone calls, emails, online messages, or online advertisements that they suspect are scams, while the Gallup survey found last year that about 4 in 10 experienced attempted scams on a daily basis. Prashel Smith, 22, gets multiple scam calls every day and receives even more scam emails. Some of the scams are easy for her to identify. They mention different types of programs that I know are non-existent, she said. But sometimes she ends up engaging with the scammer before realizing that something is wrong. Some of them hack your account and pretend as if they're someone that you know, she said. But then I get to asking questions and realize they're scams. Older people are more likely to say they receive scam attempts daily, according to the AP and ORC poll. About 7 in 10 U.S. adults age 60 and older say they are contacted by a suspected scammer at least once a day, compared to about 4 in 10 Americans under 30. Among those who have received suspected scam attempts, the AP NORC poll found that outreach involving package shipments or banking were among the most common methods. About 4 in 10 people who were contacted by scammers say at least one of the attempts they received over the past few years were through Facebook or Facebook Messenger, while about 2 in 10 said they were on WhatsApp, and a similar share said they were on Instagram. About 30% of adults say they've been scammed personally. The impact of scams is far-reaching. About half, 51%, of U.S. adults know someone personally, such as a friend or family member, who has ever lost money as a result of a scam, the AP NORC poll found, while about 3 in 10 U.S. adults say they have personally been scammed into giving away money or personal information. The Gallup survey found that about 1 in 10 U.S. adults said they or a member of their household was scammed out of money in 2025, with 6% saying they had been personally scammed. About half the people whose household experienced scam last year reported losing between $125 and $2,000, according to Gallup. About 1 in 10 U.S. adults have been scammed multiple times, Gallup's found. It's not easy. They know what they're doing, said Tawana Harris, 50. Her son was once contacted by scammers who promised to give him money for tuition if he authorized a normal credit card charge, which quickly spiraled into a much bigger set of charges. She experienced other kinds of scams on a smaller scale, too. I ordered some stuff. I never got it, she said. I thought it was a legitimate company, and then I saw all these reviews saying it was a scam. Few scam victims report to law enforcement. Virtually all U.S. adults believe that scams pose a major or minor threat to individuals in the U.S., but few think the government is doing enough to solve the problem. About 8 in 10 Americans say the government is definitely or probably doing too little to prevent scams, according to the Gallup survey, including large majorities of Republicans and Democrats. When people are scammed, both surveys found that victims are much likelier to reach out to financial institutions than the federal government or local law enforcement. About 55% of the people who were scammed last year reported to a bank, credit union, or other financial institutions. The Gallup poll found, but only 18% contacted state or local law enforcement, while 13% reported to either federal law enforcement or the Federal Trade Commission. Many victims don't make a report because they don't think it will help or don't know where to go, Gallup found. Among people who were scammed in 2025, 75% said they didn't report because they thought it wouldn't make a difference in getting their money back, while 58% were uncertain where to report. More broadly, Americans express very low confidence that they'd know how to report a scam to the government if they needed to. According to the AP NORC poll, most Americans, 55%, say they are extremely or very confident that if they were scammed, they'd know how to report it to banks or credit card companies, but only about one quarter are similarly confident that they'd know how to report to federal or state law enforcement. Only about one-third of U.S. adults said they would know where to make a report if they lost $5,000 in a scam today, Gallup found. Max Anderson, 23, said that his parents are small business owners who were the victims of a costly and complex scam. A scammer successfully imitated one of their employees and changed their direct deposit information. This went on for about 3 months. It went to $15,000, he said. Eventually, Anderson's father got help from the FBI, he said. I do like that the government stepped in with my parents, and I feel like that's the way it should be, he said. It's a big enough problem at this point that it falls to the government and companies to do something about it. Next article, population. South is only U.S. region growing across all ages. Area grew faster than any other region from April 2020 to July 2025 by Brady Dennis and Chris Hacker, The Washington Post. The young, the old, the middle-aged, they all keep flocking south. Across every age group, the southeastern United States grew faster than any other region between April 1st, 2020 and July 1st, 2025, according to the new data released this week by the Census Bureau. Population in the South grew by 6%, nearly double the nation's overall during that period. It was also the only swath of the country to experience growth across all age groups, from children to retirees. The South stands out because it is seeing population gains in age groups that in other regions saw little change or are declining. Lauren Bowers, chief of the Census Bureau's Population Estimates Branch, said in a statement announcing the new data, "The South, which the Bureau defines as a region that stretches from Texas to the Mid-Atlantic, added roughly 7.6 million people between 2020 and 2025, more than the rest of the country combined. Over time, that shift could have significant tangible implications. Census numbers help determine how the federal government allocates billions in funding to states and municipalities, as well as how leaders draw up legislative districts and how much representation each state gets in Congress. It influences where officials build schools and where businesses choose to open supermarkets or other new developments. What is driving the recent growth in the South? One major contributor, according to the census figures, the population boom in outlying counties, or those that sit adjacent to major metro areas and often are home to feverish development and armies of commuters. Many counties across the country have grappled with declining population growth, but the South as a whole has bucked the trend. Many of the fastest growing counties in recent years have been in the states such as Florida, Georgia, South Carolina, North Carolina, and Virginia. Of 1,422 southern counties, the fastest growing, according to the census figures, is Kaufman County, Texas, a Dallas area suburb that ballooned more than 42%, adding about 62,000 residents over the recent 5-year period. Of the other counties in the top 10 for growth, three are in Texas, Another three are in Georgia, and several others are scattered across the Carolinas and Florida. Metro counties in the South grow by nearly 7% in recent years, according to census data, but counties situated just outside urban centers grew even more rapidly. These other counties grew the fastest across all age groups, and often by a large margin, Bowers said. One eye-opening aspect to Thursday's finding is that the draw of the South appears to cut across all ages, something not true anywhere else in the nation. The South saw significant growth among older residents as the region's 65 and up crowd jumped more than 17% in just 5 years, amounting to about 3.7 million more seniors. At the same time, the South was the only region where the number of people under 18 rose between 2020 and 2025. Its growth of just over 1%, or about 304,000 more children, stands in sharp contrast to declining numbers of young people in the Midwest, Northeast, and West. People typically move for jobs and family, said Mike Klein, the state's demographer for North Carolina, where industries such as banking, technology, and pharmaceutical manufacturing have attracted younger workers in recent years. That sort of growth already was happening before 2020, Klein said, but the COVID-19 pandemic accelerated migration to North Carolina and other parts of the South. In fact, said William Frey, a demographer at the Brookings Institute, the growth across the South is not uniform, and the surge in population between 2020 and 2025 was significantly influenced by life during the peak of the COVID era. Some of these southern areas did a lot better in the first couple of years of the pandemic than more recently, Frey said, adding that the states such as Florida were exceptionally big magnets during the first years of the pandemic. The South also historically has been a draw not only for people from other regions, but also immigrants, whether from Mexico and Central America or places such as India and China, who also come seeking jobs. But that trend also remains uncertain in the near term. Frey has written about recent declines in immigration since President Donald Trump returned to office for a second term and how stricter policies are having a profound impact on population growth. As immigration continues to decline, he has written, many states could face smaller population gains or even losses as time goes on. Immigration is a big question mark, the way things are going politically, Frey said. Still, the rising population the South has logged makes it an outlier compared to much of the rest of the country. Earlier this year, the Census Bureau reported that population growth slowed in a majority of the nation's 3,143 counties between July 1, 2024 and July 1, 2025. Even among the 2,066 counties that grew between 2023 and 2024, nearly 8 in 10 saw their growth slow or reverse direction in 2025. In addition, many counties already experiencing a decline in population saw those losses accelerate. Meanwhile, 310 of the 387 U.S. metro areas had slower growth between 2024 and 2025 than during the prior year. Those shifts, census officials said, were due largely to lower levels of net international migration. Despite the population gains of recent years across the South, even it cannot escape another reality that is unfolding across America. The country is aging, Frey said. Baby boomers are growing old. U.S. fertility rates have been on the decline for the better part of two decades. In parts of the country, including in many corners of the South, deaths outnumber births. All states in all regions are faced with the same issue, a slowing rate of growth, Klein said. Once you reach a natural decrease, the only way you can increase is to have more people moving into the state and offsetting that. And finally today, humans and great apes share similar giggles. New York. Humans and great apes have been giggling in similar ways since branching off the evolutionary tree, a new study suggests. How do we know this? Researchers tickled 13 captive apes, including gorillas, orangutans, chimpanzees, and bonobos, and recorded the results. The new research examined those decades-old recordings and compared them with the newly captured giggles of four young children while they were being tickled and playing at home. It turns out that the chuckles of humans and great apes follow similar rhythms with regular timing between their laughs, a uniting thread that likely reflects their ties to a common ancestor, researchers said. And with that final laugh, I bid you farewell. Thank you for letting me read for you, and I look forward to reading again, and I hope you have a wonderful day.
1: 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The material being read is the copyright property of the publications being read. Access to this program is solely for persons who cannot read the original printed version due to a visual impairment or other disability. By continuing to listen, you confirm that you have such a condition.
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3: 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This is Scott Alexander for Valley Eye Radio, reading the Greenfield Recorder today, June 29th, 2026. Well, the weather forecast looks like hot, hot, hot, and hotter. Today, a high of 89 degrees, partly sunny and very warm. Tonight, 60 degrees for a low, mainly clear. Tuesday, high of 90, low of 67, with a hot, heavy thunderstorm in the evening. Wednesday, high of 96 degrees, low of 73. Very hot, an evening thunderstorm is possible. Thursday, high of 101, low of 71, very hot and humid with a hazy sun. Friday, 96 degree for high, 70 for a low, very hot, an evening thunderstorm is possible. With Saturday, a high of 91, low of 67, humid, an evening thunderstorm is possible. In other words, stay near air conditioning, stay cool, drink lots. And I'm talking water, nothing else. Okay, first up article, local success inspires statewide program. Hooks and Books makes fishing accessible through kits at the libraries, by Madison Schofield, staff writer. Greenfield, after seeing the success of the fishing kits that are included in the Library of Things at the Greenfield Public Library, Mass Wildlife is expanding its Hooks and Books program to bring fishing to libraries across the state. Hooks and Books was launched as a pilot program in Greenfield last year, offering a fishing kit for library patrons to check out for free. Greenfield Public Library Information Services Assistant Pamela McBride said the kits proved to be incredibly popular and were checked out 90 times last summer. Good for them. The fishing kits are a fun addition to Greenfield's Library of Things, McBride said. We launched the program last summer and it was an immediate hit with our patrons. The kits are perfect for beginners and young families, and contain everything needed, including helpful hints for a relaxing day outdoors. Each kit contains a push-button fishing rod, a tackle box with bobbers, hooks, and lures, and info about freshwater fishing and how to use the kit, including a list of fishing regulations and local fishing spots. This summer, the Hooks and Books program has expanded to 25 libraries across Mass. In Franklin County, Belding Memorial Library in Ashfield was selected to receive a kit. In a statement, Mass Wild's acting director, Eve Schluter, said libraries connect people with resources and new ideas, and by partnering with them, Mass Wildlife hopes to introduce more people to fishing. Fishing is a great way to connect with nature, spend time with family and friends, and enjoy the outdoors, Schluter said. Libraries are welcoming, accessible spaces that play a vital role in connecting communities with resources and new experiences, making them an ideal partner for this initiative. We want everyone to have the chance to experience fishing regardless of their background or access to equipment, Mass Wildlife Angler Education Coordinator Jim Legacy added. At the Greenfield Public Library, kits are available to be borrowed for week-long periods, with options to renew for an additional week on a first-come, first-served basis. While the kits are free with a library card, anglers over the age of 15 must buy a fishing license. Next up, Katie Castellani writes, State unveils new tracker for housing production, State House News Service. A new statewide housing production tracker shows Massachusetts is about 15% of the way to reaching its goal of adding 222,000 housing units between 2025 and 2035. This represents the clearest picture of home production progress Massachusetts has seen in decades as the state continues to grapple with a housing affordability crisis. According to the tracker, which the Executive Office of Housing and Livable Communities launched on Thursday, Massachusetts added 34,561 homes in 2025, representing about 15% of the state's 222,000 goal. Reliable data is essential to understanding where we are making progress and where more work remains, Housing Secretary Juana Matias said. This tracker will help us measure housing production across Massachusetts as we work to increase supply and lower costs, while also providing researchers, policymakers, and residents with a transparent view of what's happening in their communities. The tracker measures progress by city and town and by region, and largely relies on data from the U.S. Census Bureau's address count listing files, which housing officials dub the best available source, and measures residential address counts by block, the smallest census geographical area. Housing officials added that because homes usually receive addresses as they are nearing the end of the development process, the data offers one of the best measures for housing that has been completed and is ready for occupancy. The Census Bureau updates its address count listing files twice a year. To create the tracker, the agency independently validated data from the address count listings and compared it with certificates of occupancy from municipalities. The tracker comes almost a year after the Executive Office of Housing and Livable Communities embarked on the first significant effort to track both ongoing production and unit completions comprehensively across the state, according to an August 19, 2025 memo. In February, an office spokesperson told State House News Service that Governor Maura Healey's administration was building a single comprehensive statewide system for tracking total housing production across all communities and housing types for the first time in state history. The Executive Office of Housing and Livable Communities has relied on the address count files and the monthly census building permit survey to track housing production. While experts have acknowledged the building permit survey can be useful, it's flawed. Data is incomplete as many cities and towns don't respond to the survey. The results likely underestimate how many homes are in the pipeline, and information is scattered because some municipalities keep paper records of permits and others rely on electronic systems. According to the Executive Office's memo, about 71% of municipalities responded to the monthly survey from 2023

0: This broadcast service is provided by Valley iRadio. The material being read is the copyright property of the publications being read. Access to this program is solely for persons who cannot read the original printed version due to a visual impairment or other disability. By continuing to listen, you confirm that you have such a condition.
1: More homes to lower costs across the state. This new data shows that we are making serious progress and helping more families, workers, seniors, and young people afford homes in their communities, Healy said in a statement. But we know there is more work to do. It's why we're getting after it every day to increase housing production, help more people become first-time homebuyers, eliminate burdensome renters' fees, and make Massachusetts more affordable for everyone. The State Housing Office said there are many ways to track housing production activity and that it is estimated in August of 25 that about 90,400 homes had met one of three milestones: new projects proposed, funding awarded, or building permits issued since Healy's administration began in January of 2023. There's been chatter about lawmakers making another major run at housing policy changes this session, but with just a few weeks left for scheduled formal sessions, major bills have not cleared either branch. Next up, Johnny Deppen, staff writer, writes, young artists help beautify village students, help create mosaic signs. Shelburne Falls. Down the hall from Buckland Shelburne Elementary School's main office, tucked into a classroom divided by chalkboards and whiteboards, Cynthia Fisher was working on mosaics that will mark the entrance to Shelburne Falls, and she wasn't alone. Students at Buckland Shelburne Elementary were helping Fisher create the mosaics, which will replace aged signs in Shelburne Falls. Fisher spent 2 days working with the youngsters, and while they didn't finish the mosaic, the students laid the groundwork for signs that every driver will see on their way into the village. What happens with kids is that you get all kinds of things, which is really fun, Fisher said, noting that she does have to do some work on the project independently to tackle the more difficult elements. What happens with mosaics is that they get to a part where it's really hard for kids to control stuff and fit stuff and be able to judge if a piece will fit or won't fit. The activity was presented as a fun exercise for children to take part in as the school year wrapped up. But intertwined with this was Fisher teaching the art of mosaic making along with other areas of education. Students weren't required to take part in these sessions as it wasn't part of the art class curriculum. But according to Fisher, those who did brought new ideas for patterns and illustrations that only exist in the mind of a child. It's a lot of geometry, so lots of learning opportunities besides just being a fun art project, she said. I opened the project to grades 3 through 6, and once you start a mosaic, it always seems like, oh, we are never going to finish, or it seems like, oh my gosh, we're going to be done in no time. Honestly, it goes back and forth between these two. Fisher said after the first day of working on the mosaic with sixth graders, she was worried this was going to be a project that would be finished before all the grades would be able to participate. However, once they moved into the more intricate aspects of mosaic making, it really slowed down. This isn't the first time that Fisher has made mosaic signs for Western Franklin County, as she did a similar project 16 years ago in an effort to depict the county's towns in mosaic form. The mosaics that the students helped Fisher with at Buckland Shelburne Elementary will replace two signs, one located at Kenburn

0: Orchards, and the other at the Clark's Corvair Parts property. We met with Caitlin Slowinski of Kenburn Orchards in March and just talked about the logistics of all this. And when I did the original Shelburne Falls Mosaic project in 2010, I worked with kids from all of the elementary schools in the district, Fisher recalled. That was a huge undertaking with tons of input. We also worked with the senior center. I kind of wanted to revisit that idea of a lot of the community taking part in it. When she asked students if they knew about the signs that they were replacing, Fisher said some did know that they were falling down. Others, though, seemed more excited to do the art. I had to decide which part was the most logical for the kids to work on, she said. With the lettering here, when you're just doing a straight shot, it's really easy, but when you get into the curves, it's quite complicated. Mosaics are great because kids can do them, she added. The kids wore safety goggles and used the nippers to cut the tiles, and they loved using the nippers and wearing the safety goggles. Fisher will continue working on these mosaics at the Shelburne Falls Senior Center, with 2 days in July dedicated to wrapping up work on the signs. Friday, July 10th, from 10 a.m. to 3 p.m., and Saturday, July 11th, from 9 to 2. Fisher may add extra work days in August if necessary. Next article, new leadership in place at AOTV. Corville, who has retired after 31 and a half years as executive director, passes torch to Walber by Dominic Poli, staff writer. Athol, a Smith College alumna, recently ascended to the helm of AOTV, also known as Athol Orange Community Television, becoming the second executive director of the public access cable station's history. Liz Walber has taken over for Carol Corville, who had been in charge at 163 South Main Street for 31 and a half years. Walber started her new position on June 1st and worked under Corville's guidance until the latter's final day in the office on June 17th. I really like Athol and Orange. The North Quabbin is beautiful, Walber said. The people are really nice and they're also strong-willed and smart, and they have a lot to say, which is good for us. We need people who want to say what they think. The 32-year-old started at AOTV in 2024 and worked as the development coordinator before being selected for the top position by the board of directors. She was interviewed by a hiring committee in the spring. It's been exciting because I was doing the development coordinator position. I was already writing grants for us, she said. So I've taken on more grant writing. AOTV got its start in 1993 when local residents collaborated with Time Warner Cable to bring public access television to Athol and Orange. The station hired Corville in November of the following year and aired its first live broadcast in March of 1995. Corville grew up in Worcester and attended Syracuse University, where she studied television production. She already had public access experience when she got the job. The people were just so awesome in the area, I just never left, she said. It was incredible, absolutely incredible. The community really loved me as their own. Corville, who also founded AOTV's sister radio station, WVAO 105.9 FM, said she plans to move to a lake house in Tennessee to be closer to family. She received flowers and an award from the Athol Select Board at its June 16th meeting to commemorate her years of service to the community. While retirement marks the end of one chapter, The legacy she leaves behind will continue to inspire our community for generations, Chair Bill Chiasson said. I was flabbergasted, Corville said of the honor. I was very moved that they would spend the time and effort making an award, absolutely gorgeous award, and just say great things, just to recognize my years of service in the community, not just community television itself. The Fitchburg resident expressed enthusiasm for having a successor with a lot of energy and experience with the organization. At Walber said Corville takes a great deal of institutional knowledge with her. She was recognized regionally by the Alliance for Community Media many times, Walber said. Some incredible projects were created under her, so I would say that she's a force to be reckoned with in the field, and she definitely deserves her retirement. Walber, who lives in Turner's Falls and regularly records the Orange Select Board's biweekly meetings, was announced as the new executive director at the June 17th meeting. Cheryl Calcare, president of AOTV's board of directors and its Orange representative, said Walber will continue to work with the select board meetings for the foreseeable future. Walber explained AOTV's priorities are meetings of the Select Board, Finance Committee, and Ralph C. Maher Regional School District School Committee, as well as annual town meetings and special town meetings, but the station has also covered meetings of the Mobile Rent Control Board and the Charter Advisory Committee. You guys are our shows that are important for people to see, she said at the select board meeting. It's informational, it's public information, and government. Select board chair Julie Davis told Walber she looks forward to working with her. A meet and greet with Walber is scheduled for 4 to 6 p.m. at the AOTV studio on Thursday, July 9th. Calcare said Walber's drive and community involvement set her apart from the other candidates for executive director. I think she'll do great. I think she's outgoing and she's eager to try new things, she said. Carol had awesome ideas and a lot of growth has happened under Carol's watch, and I think Liz will follow through with that growth. Walber grew up in Jenkintown, Pennsylvania, and moved to Massachusetts to attend Smith College, where she focused on film studies and gender studies. She graduated in 2016 and worked at the Yiddish Book Center in Amherst before moving on to Northampton Open Media, that city's public access television station, where she stayed for 3 years. She was in charge of crowdsourced cinema while working in Northampton, an annual public art project in which the public collaboratively remakes an iconic film. Each team is assigned a scene from the film to interpret creatively. The scenes are edited together, color corrected, and normalized, and the final product is screened at the Academy of Music. After that, Walber waitressed for a year and a half before being hired at AOTV. My original vision was to make a documentary. And when I started working on the documentary and getting into the weeds of how you actually get a production from start to finish, there's a lot of media production that goes on that just is so detached from real human experience, she said. What public access offers is anyone has the opportunity to make something. It democratizes the medium. It's no longer Hollywood. It's no longer big productions with million-dollar budgets. AOTV's staff consists of her full-time production manager, Jake Movsesian, part-time administrative assistant, Tina Smedley, and part-time production assistant, Patrick Keeney. There are also 30 to 50 volunteers at any given time. The vast majority of people in Orange are not going to municipal meetings, but they can go on our website. They can search through meetings, Walber said. I think it's the modern way that we get information on what's happening in town. She explained that 80% of AOTV's budget comes from the federal cable funding formula. About 10% comes from the annual live auction held the first Thursday through Sunday in December. The station also holds classes and accepts donations on its website, AOTV13.org. Public, educational, and government access stations are in a funding crisis across the country. There is legislation at the state level in Massachusetts to address that, Walber said. I would like to be directly involved more in the legislative lobbying process, getting us more funding opportunities, she added. I'd like to have successful grants go through. She also said she wants to bring ATOV into a new era and recruit more viewers. Walber will also teach an oral history course for teens, funded by a LifePath grant. In July, teens aged 14 to 18 will learn the methods of oral history and interview a local elder for the historical record. Registration is available at AOTV13.org. Next up, Johnny Deppen writes, 47 acres conserved by Franklin Land Trust. West Branch Road property will provide outdoor recreation, education opportunities. Heath, the former Branch View Farm property on West Branch Road, consisting of 47 acres of farmland, forest, and a river corridor, will now be permanently conserved. The Franklin Land Trust completed the purchase from property owners Heidi and Kelly Griswold in mid-May, thus expanding the area of protected land in Heath. This newly purchased property directly abuts the 250-acre Crowning Shield Conservation Area, which itself is just south of the 1,800-acre H.O. Cook State Forest. The family needed to sell it because they had moved, so they reached out to us and we were very interested, of course, because it does abut our Crowning Shield Conservation Area on the east and south side, said Franklin Land Trust Deputy Director Elaine Peteroy. It also had a third of a mile of Burrington Brook, which is a cold water fisheries resource, meaning there's probably native brook trout. As this was a purchase by the land trust, the property owned by the Griswolds needed to be bought at its assessed value. Peteroy said this requirement extended the process as the Franklin Land Trust needed to secure grant funding to make the purchase possible. The land trust received financial assistance from the Massachusetts Executive Office of Energy and Environmental Affairs, the Massachusetts Audubon 30 by 30 Catalyst Fund, an anonymous foundation that gave a grant, and multiple supporters. We were able to put together the resources needed, Peteroy recounted. We were under contract with the Griswolds so that we had time to do that. That's how these projects work, as we need time to fundraise. According to the land trust, more than 18 acres contain prime agricultural soils or soils of statewide importance. Around 19 acres are identified by the Massachusetts Natural Heritage and Endangered Species Programs as critical natural landscapes, helping to support habitat connectivity and resilience in spite of climate change. The property, having been purchased by the Land Trust, will be publicly accessible for outdoor recreation, Peteroy said. According to the Franklin Land Trust, a recent constructed barn on the property will provide opportunities for educational programs, workshops, and community events focused on conservation and stewardship. It now has full public access, so that includes passive recreation, such as hiking, hunting, fishing, trapping, Peter Roy said. Our plan is to really have environmental workshops out there. Just have it open for people to use the brook for fishing and enjoy the grasslands. We're thrilled with it. It's a really important piece. We just wanted to make sure it would stay intact with the rest of the resource. In addition to providing public outdoor recreation, the property will continue to support local agriculture. 14 of the 47 acres that are now conserved make up a hay field, which will continue to be hayed by a local farmer. The protected land will be incorporated into the Crowning Shield Conservation Area Forest Stewardship Plan and enrolled in the Chapter 61 tax program. Now let's go to feedback sought in advance of construction. Community members asked to take survey on road conditions by July 19th by Aaron Lee Hoffman, staff writer. Montague Center. Ahead of plans to start construction on safety and traffic improvements on Main Street at the end of July, the Massachusetts Department of Transportation, or MassDOT, is seeking feedback on the current road conditions. The survey is open until Sunday, July 19th, and is estimated to take less than 5 minutes to complete. The survey is available online at surveymonkey.com/r/Montague Center. The goal of the survey is for people who travel on Main Street in Montague Center to give their feedback on the existing conditions, including their perceptions of safety, comfort, and overall street conditions, according to a survey notice from the town of Montague. The Complete Streets Funding Program project involves making changes to the roadway, including crosswalks, curb ramps, crosswalk flashing beacons, bicycle lanes from North Street to Station Street, and Franklin Regional Transit Authority, or FRTA, bus stop improvements, among other changes geared toward improving driver, pedestrian, and cyclist safety and access. Another survey will be made available after construction is finished to help the state better understand how its Complete Streets grant program, designed to help municipalities to design and finance transportation improvements, impacts communities. The effort to improve the roadway in Montague Center has been ongoing since 2018, when the goal was identified in that year's Complete Streets prioritization plan. In 2024, designs by Vanas Hangen Brustlin, or VHB, were first presented, and in early 2025, the town received $499,682 from MassDOT for project construction. Public information sessions were held to gather feedback on the proposed improvements, and earlier this year, the town announced updates to the road design by Bowman Engineering. Residents at a January public information session voiced concerns about speeding and pushed for traffic calming features like raised crosswalks. Next up, Rick Sobey, Boston Herald writes, state reports first West Nile virus mosquito case. Positive result from sample collected in Clarksburg in Berkshire County. Boston, time to pull out the bug spray. Bay State health officials have announced that West Nile virus was detected in mosquitoes for the first time this year. The presence of WNV was confirmed by the Massachusetts State Public Health Laboratory in a mosquito sample collected in Clarksburg out in Berkshire County. The Department of Public Health is now urging residents to use bug spray when outside. With warmer weather and summer officially beginning this week, it is the time of year when we typically begin detecting West Nile virus in mosquito populations, said Public Health Commissioner Robbie Goldstein. These findings serve as an important reminder that people should take steps to protect themselves from mosquito bites. WNV can cause serious illness, especially in those who are more vulnerable, he added. Taking simple measures such as using a mosquito repellent with an EPA-registered ingredient, wearing clothing to reduce exposed skin, draining standing water, and repairing window screens can help reduce the risk of mosquito-borne illness throughout the summer. WNV is usually transmitted to humans through the bite of an infected mosquito. There were 9 human cases of WNV last year. No human or animal cases of WNV have been detected so far this year. No evidence of Eastern equine encephalitis has been found so far this season. There were no human cases of Triple E last year. While WNV can infect people of all ages, people over the age of 50 are at a higher risk for severe disease. Most people infected with WNV will have no symptoms. When present, WNV symptoms tend to include fever and flu-like illness. In rare cases, more severe illness can occur. West Nile virus, it is difficult with it to predict the amount of activity we will see, said state epidemiologist Catherine Brown. We encourage everyone to make it a habit to check the mosquito-borne diseases web pages on mass.gov so you know when and where WNV activity is occurring in the state. Residents should be aware of peak mosquito hours. Dusk to dawn is peak biting times for many mosquitoes. People should consider rescheduling outdoor activities that occur during the evening or early morning in areas of high risk. Also, clothing can help reduce mosquito bites. Wearing long sleeves, long pants, and socks when outdoors will keep mosquitoes away from your skin. Next in the sports page, McCarthy family hosts inaugural tourney. 18 teams take part in event to benefit McCarthy Brothers Bond Foundation by Adam Hargrave, staff writer. Turner's Falls, the first ever McCarthy Brothers Bond tournament at Thomas Memorial Golf and Country Club, commenced on Saturday with rousing success and a fundraising effort for families dealing with complex health conditions and developmental disabilities in their children. Mike and Angela McCarthy started the McCarthy Brothers Bond Foundation after their son Shane passed away from acute bacterial meningitis in 2023. We started this foundation shortly after Shane passed, Mike McCarthy said, as a way to help us get through the tragedy and make something good out of something terrible. That's the one thing we get satisfaction from during challenging times. Helping other people really helps us. Now we are on the receiving end of it. The tournament, which was the first fundraiser for the foundation, was a four-person scramble. 18 total teams participated. Participants played on a picturesque day for golf, sunny and warm along with a faint whisper of a breeze. I would consider the day a huge success, Angela McCarthy said. Of course, the most important part was that Mother Nature cooperated. Made it a beautiful day. We had a great turnout with such a vast array of people. All parts of our lives and our kids' lives. People out making memories with people they care about. The tournament quickly reached capacity within 7 days of the posting. We've had some great support from the community, Angela McCarthy said. People near and far. One thing I'm excited about for the tournament is that there are some sets of brothers that are playing. Fathers and sons. Fathers and daughters. Bringing family together is truly what the foundation is about. Spending time together, it's true testament to what we are trying to do with it. Michael McCarthy works for Deerfield Academy and plays in the Knights of Columbus League at Thomas Memorial, so the event had ample representation from Franklin County. Most of the participants knew Shane McCarthy before his passing. Some of my friends and colleagues from Deerfield played, Michael McCarthy said. A lot of other people who came into contact with Shane during his life. Some people local, Franklin County type of people. Others in the eastern part of the state, where Shane spent summers with my mom on the Cape. Friends that he made there. Some college friends. I would call it a melting pot of a lot of people. June 27th was Shane McCarthy's birthday. He would have been 24 years old. The family received a lot of support in their effort to get the tournament off the ground. A lot of people wanted to be involved and volunteered to help us with the logistics, Michael McCarthy said. Coming up with the rules and the terms, it's been a great group effort. Many of the players involved in the tournament were young adults who went to high school and knew Shane and his brother, Colin McCarthy. And now I have one obituary to share. Northfield, Mass. It is with heavy hearts and profound gratitude for a life well lived that we announce the passing of Doris Clark Sloat Balk, spelled B-A-L-K, who left this world peacefully at home on June 19th, at the age of 95. Doris was born on September 25, 1930, in Greenwich, Connecticut. Doris's, she preferred Dot, journey through life was marked by unwavering dedication, love, and service to her family and community. She leaves behind a legacy that will forever be treasured by her surviving children, Barbara, Stuart, Pamela, Daniel, and David. Her loving spirit will continue to shine through her 7 grandchildren and 5 great-grandchildren. A service to celebrate Dot's extraordinary life will be held on Saturday, July 18th at 10 a.m. at the Trinitarian Congregational Church on Main Street in Northfield. Burial will follow at Pentecost Cemetery. Calling hours will be at Kidder Funeral Home Friday, July 17th from 5 to 7 p.m. As we say goodbye to Dot, we remember the warmth of her smile, the strength of her character, and the depth of her love. Her spirit will live on in the hearts of all those fortunate to know her. She leaves this world a better place, having touched the lives of so many with her kindness and grace. And now in sports, Best on Diamond earn recognition. 15 area baseball players selected as Recorder All-Stars by Adam Hargraves, staff writer. The Greenfield Recorder compiled a list of baseball All-Stars for Franklin County and North Quabbin region. Coaches' input and relevant statistics factored into the final decisions for qualification. Hunter Donahue, Franklin Tech. Donahue was a dynamic outfielder for the Eagles in addition to his abilities at the plate. The junior used his speed to cover a tremendous amount of ground in center field. He batted .522 with power. Alex Levine, Athol. Levine filled multiple roles for the Bears in his senior year. He played several positions on defense and pitched. At the plate, he batted over .400. Brody Hicks, Franklin Tech. Hicks was a consistent and steady shortstop, often making difficult plays look routine. He proved consistent at the plate as well, with a .294 batting average. Chase Zornig, spelled Zraunig, Greenfield. Zornig was instrumental in Greenfield's Western Mass Championship run. In the 17-inning Class C Championship game, he had several clutch hits that kept Greenfield in the game. Nicholas Prazel, Franklin Tech. Prazel was another defensive standout for the Eagles at first base. Prazel hit .330 with 7 doubles and 15 RBIs. Arthur Fitzpatrick, Greenfield. Fitzpatrick was a consistent pitcher all season for the Green Wave. And in 61 and two-thirds innings of work, Fitzpatrick had 47 strikeouts with a 2.38 ERA. Jack Cuson, Frontier Regional. Cuson was a silky shortstop for the Redhawks. Every play he made looked smooth for Frontier. Cuson did damage the plate and was an effective pitcher if called upon. Odie Burke, Greenfield. Burke represented another consistent arm on the mound for the Green Wave. Burke pitched 36 and a third innings, finishing with a 6-2 record. Hayden Gerard, Pioneer Valley Regional. Gerard had a .327 average along with a .407 on-base percentage at the plate for Pioneer. He played an important role in center field, registering 7 outfield assists for the Panthers. Connor Bergeron, Greenfield. Bergeron was an elite shortstop and a consistent bat for the Green Wave. The freshman also had big moments on the mound, including pitching 8 innings of relief with 10 strikeouts in the Class C Western Mass Championship game. Carter Miller, Frontier Regional. Miller was one of the most consistent pitchers in Franklin County. He finished with a 7-1 record on the mound. Kanan Stevens, Turner's Falls. In addition to being a top starter for the Thunder, Stevens found consistency at the plate. In his senior season, Stevens batted .327 with 17 hits, 16 runs, and 14 stolen bases. Porter Dubow, Turner's Falls. Dubow led Turner's Falls in batting average, hitting .387 on the season. The junior had 24 hits with 9 stolen bases and 7 RBIs. Evan Sipeniuk, now that's spelled T-S-I-P-E-N-E-Y-U-K, Pioneer Valley Regional. He found success at the plate and on the mound for the Panthers. In 51 innings of work on the mound, he compiled a 1.76 ERA. Matt Vitello, Mahar Regional. Vitello was a consistent bat, defensive player, and pitcher for the Senators. Congratulations to all, and I hope I didn't mess up their pronunciations. Next up, Jim Alexander, the Orange County Register, writes, has the World Cup exceeded the expectations? Foreign visitors made headlines. U.S. shows it has what it takes. Who had ranch dressing or Waffle House or pantomiming rowing a boat among the topics of discussion when the World Cup initially touched down on these shores? I will admit it, I certainly didn't expect much 2.5 weeks ago, before this tournament began its 39-day run in North America. Here in the U.S., little was expected of the men's national team, which has been traditionally second fiddle to the 4-time Women's World Cup champions and usually would be considered a success if it merely got out of the group play. Who could have guessed, for example, that Mauricio Pochettino, the Argentine who had been hired to lead the national team this World Cup cycle and already has an offer of a contract extension for next 4 years, according to The Athletic, could turn out to be a Spanish-speaking Herb Brooks? That Fox ad depicting what a World Cup championship celebration in this country might look like ended with a Mike Arizino Oni, one of the architects of the 1980 World Olympics hockey gold medal, telling a USMNT skeptic, What, you don't believe in miracles? And after our boys' convincing group stage victories over Paraguay and Australia put them in the round of 32, people actually have been daring to dream. Not to throw cold water on this whole miracle on sod scenario, or Porch Etino's "Why not us?" mantra, but the USMNT still needs two victories in the knockout round to get to quarterfinals, thanks to the bloated 48-team field that fulfilled FIFA President Gianni Infantino's vision of more teams, more games, and more money. It's a steeper hill than it's ever been. That said, the 3-2 loss to Turkey on Thursday night at SoFi Stadium on a score at the very end of stoppage time, the closest thing soccer has to a walk-off goal, end in an intense game, but really wasn't that much of a negative from the USMNT standpoint. It didn't change the round of 32 opponent, Bosnia and Herzegovina. On Wednesday at Levi Stadium in Santa Clara, California, and it A, got some players who haven't been playing some time on the pitch, B, specifically enabled Christian Pulisic to get back in action and demonstrate that he's back in good health, and C, shielded the four players who had yellow cards from possibly incurring another and missing that first knockout round game. Plus, a loss always gets a team's attention. So what really are the chances of a deep USMNT run? It might come down to just how much belief Pochettino has instilled in these players. And there is another side to this World Cup, one equally as unexpected before the tournament began, when there were doubts as to just how welcoming this country and its government actually would be to its international visitors. Some of those fears were realized early with travelers, including a tournament referee denied entry and the Iranian team switching its training base to Tijuana, Mexico, for obvious reasons, even though its three-game group play matches would be in the U.S. But as the tournament has progressed, there have been the other quirkier stories that have highlighted the human side of the World Cup. For example, overseas tourists becoming obsessed with ranch dressing, or visitors to a certain region of the country who are exposed to Waffle House restaurants, or Buc-ee's have come away impressed. Some have come away dazzled by the spacious and opulent NFL stadiums used for this World Cup, which may say something about the facilities they're used to back home. Even the generic yellow school bus appears to have impressed them. Go figure. And there are any number of YouTube videos describing our international visitors as shocked about the difference between what they expected and what they've experienced in the U.S. In other words, people are a lot friendlier than they expected. Even fans vigorously singing along to the Star Spangled Banner impressed them. My reaction? Too bad Scotland's tartan army didn't make an appearance in SoCal. Or the Norwegian fans who pantomime rowing a boat in unison by the dozens. Our international visitors may be enjoying our culture, but they've given us things to smile about as well. Maybe the 2028 Olympic Games in LA will have the same sort of effect, showcasing the best of our culture instead of our fractured politics. Next, the Associated Press writes, national and international news, Americans inundated with suspected scams, new polling shows why few victims report them. Washington. Most Americans are inundated with scam attempts on a daily basis, and about 3 in 10 have personally lost money or personal information to scams, according to a new AP NORC survey. The poll conducted by the Associated Press, NORC Center for Public Affairs Research in February, highlights the obstacle course that U.S. adults navigate daily as they screen calls, ignore messages, or try to puzzle out if that urgent request from their cell phone provider is legitimate. A separate survey conducted by Gallup and the Stop Scams Alliance that was provided exclusively to the AP found that last year alone, about 1 in 10 U.S. adults said they or someone else from their household was deceived by a scammer into losing money or providing access to a financial account, with nearly half saying they lost more than $500. That leaves many Americans feeling like they're constantly at risk of falling for a scam, often without a sense of recourse. In both surveys, few victims said they reported the scam to the federal government or local law enforcement. Many victims didn't report the scam, Gallup found, because they didn't think it would make a difference in getting money back. "You've got to be pretty sophisticated these days," said Adam Prater, 42. He has run into problems on dating apps and once ended up sending money to a person who claimed they were overseas because of a military deployment and needed money to buy food. He realized it was a scam when the request didn't stop. Prater thinks banks and social media companies have a responsibility to help people who have been scammed, but also believes the government needs to do more. If federal regulation wanted to step in and make deals with these companies to get these people their money back, they could, he said. Americans are flooded with scam attempts, according to both surveys. More than half, 58%, of U.S. adults in the AP NORC poll said they received daily text messages, phone calls, emails, online messages, or online advertisements that they suspect are scams, while the Gallup survey found last year that about 4 in 10 experienced attempted scams on a daily basis. Porchelle Smith, 22, gets multiple scam calls every day and receives even more scam emails. Some of the scams are easy for her to identify. They mention different types of programs that I know are non-existent, she said. But sometimes she ends up engaging with a scammer before realizing that something is wrong. Some of them hack your account and pretend as if they are someone that you know, she said. But then I get to asking questions and they realize they're scams. Older people are more likely to say they receive scam attempts daily, according to the poll. About 7 in 10 U.S. adults ages 60 and older say they are contacted by a suspected scammer at least once a day, compared to about 4 in 10 Americans under 30. Among those who have received suspected scam attempts, the poll found that outreach involving package shipments or banking were among the most common methods. About 4 in 10 people who were contacted by scammers say at least one of the attempts they received over the past few years were through Facebook or Facebook Messenger, while about 2 in 10 said they were on WhatsApp. And a similar share said they were on Instagram. About 30% of adults say they've been scammed personally. The impact of scams is far-reaching. About half, 50% or 51% of U.S. adults know someone personally, such as a friend or family member, who has ever lost money as a result of the scam. The poll found that while about 3 in 10 U.S. adults say they have personally been scammed into giving money away or personal information away. The Gallup survey found that about 1 in 10 U.S. adults said they are a member of their household was scammed out of money in 2025, with 6% saying they had been scammed personally. About half of the people whose household experienced scams last year reported losing between $125 and $2,000, according to Gallup. And Gallup found about 1 in 10 U.S. adults have been scammed multiple times. In closing of this article, we at Valley Eye Radio found that Scamicide.com is a great preventative. This has been Scott Alexander with Valley Eye Radio. Have a great day.
1: 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The material being read is the copyright property of the publications being read. Access to this program is solely for persons who cannot read the original printed version due to a visual impairment or other disability. 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
3: 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At 3 o'clock, you'll hear Vet Minute, the weekend obituaries, Scamicide, and Bird Note. 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
0: 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This is Scott Alexander for Valley Eye Radio, reading the Journal Register, serving Palmer, Munson, Brimfield, Holland, and Wales for the June 25th, 2026 issue. Munson, local organizer awarded Citizen of the Year by Marcello Gusmao, staff writer. Munson, on Friday, June 19th, the town's Citizen of the Year award was celebrated with a banquet at the Legion Pavilion. The Citizen of the Year award is presented annually to an individual or a couple that has lived in town for a minimum of 5 years. It's decided on by the Citizen of the Year committee, made up of past recipients, to recognize service and dedication that has made a significant contribution to the community. The chair of the Citizen of the Year committee is Peter Matro, who received the award back in 2017 when it was given out by a different organization that has since dissolved. As a previous recipient of the award myself, I said, why don't we reform the committee? Matro said, people are always so negative on social media about what's going on in this town. But there are a lot of good things going on and a lot of people doing good things in this town, and they've been doing it for a long time. The criteria the committee looks for in an award recipient is someone who continually volunteers their time, dedication, and talents to the town, who has made a positive difference to the lives of their fellow citizens, who is dedicated to the town and concerned for others, is willing to work with other residents toward the betterment of the community, and who embodies the qualities of honesty and integrity. Regard is given to the nominee's consistent achievements, showcasing a sustained and genuine commitment to the town. The committee then contacted local nonprofits in search of input, suggestions, and nominations. Matro said that several very worthy people were nominated and that the committee voted to award Stephen Slozak. When asked how he felt about the award, Slozak said, it's nice to be recognized, but it's a very humbling experience. The committee proclaimed July 4th, 2026 as Stephen Slozak Day, coinciding with this year's Summerfest Parade and the nation's 250th anniversary celebration. The Citizen of the Year has always ridden in a car in the parade on the 4th of July, and been recognized as the at the reviewing stand afterwards at the end of the parade, Metro said. We're looking forward to having Steve right in the parade for a change and enjoy it without having to do too much work, which he will anyway. Metro said that the committee hopes to continue this tradition going into next year. The committee will be looking for nominations for next year's Citizen of the Year in January of 2027. If you'd like to nominate a resident who meets the above criteria for the award, send an email to MunsonCitizen@iCloud.com. Next up, Marcello Gusmao writes, Palmer Council approves budget items. At the June 18th meeting, several decisions were made regarding the town's budget for the next fiscal year. Council President Barbara Barry read several line items into the record as the council voted to adopt the budget for the 26-27 fiscal year. Following a public hearing that was held on June 8th and in keeping with the town's bylaws. One item was for the wastewater treatment plant, the operating budget for which will cost $4,500,524, with the indirect cost coming in at $163,538. Town Manager Brad Brothers said that this represents a 4.5% increase from the previous fiscal year's rate. In another line item, the council voted to adopt the general government budget of $3,771,742,000. Another article, in Palmer, the town council receives committee recommendations, by Marcello Gusmao. At the town council meeting on Thursday, June 18th, the council received a report from the Ordinance Review Committee and voted on appointments to town boards and committees and the transfer of town funds. Last week, the town council voted on 8 appointments to town positions. Michael Burns was appointed to the Board of Assessors and Judith Bichard was appointed to the Cultural Council with terms ending June 30th, 2028. And Brenda Binzowitz was appointed to the Board Assessors. Peter Isaac and Nicholas Zio was appointed to the Conservation Commission. Christine Rehm was appointed to the Cultural Council. George Richardson was appointed to this Historical Commission. And Amber Kumpulanian was appointed to the Recreation Committee with terms ending on June 30th, 2029. The meeting began by rescinding a vote from the meeting on December 18th, 2025, and declaring the former Converse Middle School building a surplus property available for disposition. Next in Munson, residents enjoy annual Summerfest by Marcello Gusmao. Last week, the town enjoyed one of the most anticipated events of the summer, the annual Summerfest held at Quarry Hill Community School. On Saturday, June 20th at 5 p.m., residents gathered at Quarry Hill to partake in the festivities and to watch the annual fireworks show ahead of this year's celebration of the nation's 250th anniversary. It's a good time, a family-friendly environment, said Kim Anderson Bashaw, who has been attending Summerfest for 5 years. We come back every year. It's our first year bringing the kids, said Ash Converse, who added that it was convenient to bring the kids as she lived across the street. In addition to the fireworks show, there were a number of local businesses and organizations with tables and food trucks set up to support the event. The First Church of Munson had a table giving out popcorn. Helios sold novelty toys. Painting Party Place provided face painting and temporary tattoos, and the Lions Club made snow cones. The crowd stayed strong until 9:30 p.m. when the fireworks show closed out the evening. If you missed Summerfest last weekend, you can catch their display at

0: This broadcast service is provided by Valley iRadio. The material being read is the copyright property of the publications being read. Access to this program is solely for persons who cannot read the original printed version due to a visual impairment or other disability. By continuing to listen, you confirm that you have such a condition.
1: Storytelling is a great way for people to learn about a time and place in history. By hearing someone's experiences at the time, between our own familiarity with cemetery tours from when she was in New York, and the help of Matt Warzik, cemetery commissioner in Munson, De Bruin was able to put on a successful tour of the local cemetery. Rick Rosenhagen, 18th Century Reenactment Group, volunteered their time to do the musket firing, and Taps was played following the musket firing. We didn't have any glitches. The tours went off with enough time, and they were timed with enough spacing between each other, De Bruin said. De Bruin said that the commission will be looking to holding the tour at a different time next year, but will maintain the military theme, floating the suggestion of highlighting residents from the Civil War or going in a completely different direction. There were a good number of pictures of what had transpired by the reenactors. Next up, Spirit of Brimfield 250 celebration marks nation's semi-quincentennial. The event draws crowds for a walk back in time. The historic town of Brimfield, along with the towns of Holland and Wales, successfully marked the nation's 250th milestone semi-quincentennial with the spectacular. Spirit of Brimfield celebration on Saturday, June 13th, blessed with beautiful weather and smooth operations, the event brought history to life and drew community members and visitors together in a vibrant display of town pride. From start to finish, the ambitious schedule of events executed flawlessly while honoring our dedicated local volunteers as well as the founding families whose deep roots in town trace all the way back to Brimfield's very beginning. A major highlight of the day was the highly anticipated historic cemetery tour, which saw well over 100 attendees in two tours. Attendees were treated to an immersive journey through Brimfield's past, learning about these foundational figures and the unique stories that shaped the town over the last 2.5 centuries. The celebration culminated in a breathtaking grand finale fireworks display. Onlookers from all over the region packed into prime viewing areas, filling the night air with cheers as a brilliant array of colors illuminated the sky, putting a perfect exclamation point on a historic weekend. Pictures include reenactors firing muskets as well as local military in the parade. Our next article, Call for Walkers. 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Boston. Registration is open for the 2026 Jimmy Fund Walk for Dana-Farber, presented by Hyundai. Scheduled for Sunday, October 4th, funds raised from walk support all forms of adult and pediatric care and cancer research at Dana-Farber Cancer Institute. The 2026 event will aim to raise $10 million in support of the Dana-Farber's mission to defy cancer by leading the way in groundbreaking research and life-saving patient care. The walk has raised more than $197 million for Dana-Farber Cancer Institute in its 37-year history, and raises the most funds of any single day walk in the nation. Next up in Belchertown, Golf for Good. 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

0: 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We're working to end child marriage, domestic violence, and human trafficking, while also supporting climate justice, education equality, and women in decision-making positions. Next up in Munson, Munson Savings Bank donates $2,000 to Munson Free Library. Munson Savings Bank is proud to support the Munson Free Library with a $2,000 donation and as part of its 2026 Community Giving Initiative, a program driven by community participation and dedicated to supporting local nonprofit organizations. The Munson Free Library serves as a vital resource for the community, offering free access to reading materials, educational programming, technology, and cultural opportunities. Focused on supporting community priorities, the library provides a welcoming environment where individuals and families can learn, connect, and grow. Next up, also in Munson, Christmas in July returns to Silver Bell Farm on July 11th and 12th. Silver Bell Farm is bringing back Christmas in July on July 11th and 12th from 10 a.m. to 4 p.m. at Silver Bell Farm, 305 Silver Street, Munson, inviting families to celebrate the magic of Christmas in the middle of summer with Santa, wagon rides, holiday treats, food trucks, and festive activities for all ages. Next in sports, baseball. Tim Peterson writes, post 241 suffers loss to Greenfield. Palmer. Entering the second week of the American Legion baseball season, Munson post 241 had the opportunity to move into a first place tie with Greenfield post 81 in the zone 3A standings. The Munson supporters didn't have very much to cheer for in the first meeting between the two teams. Greenfield remained in sole possession of first place and improved to a perfect 3-1 following an 11-0 shutout victory on a gorgeous evening at Legion Field in Palmer last Monday, June 15th. The contest ended after five innings due to the 10-run mercy rule. We made more errors than we had base hits in tonight's game, said Palmer manager Steve Tripp. You always have to make the play to beat a very good hitting team like Greenfield. Better luck next one. Next up in women's soccer, Mutiny Suffers Loss to Crusaders by Tim Peterson, sports correspondent, Ludlow. Following three straight 2-1 road losses, the New England Mutiny were looking to celebrate a home victory versus the Hudson Valley Crusaders. The Mutiny managed to take a 1-0 lead before the Crusaders responded with four unanswered goals, leading to a 4-2 victory in a USLW league match held at Lusitano Stadium. This is a very challenging league, said Avery Klingensmith, who was an outstanding soccer player at Belchertown High School. We've had several games this season where we had taken an early lead and wound up losing, which is a little bit frustrating. protecting a lead is something that we need to work on. We really want to win tonight's game. The Mutiny, 1-5-2, are first-year members of the USL W or Women's League. Next up, Tim Peterson, sports correspondent, writes, Soccer. Western Mass Pioneers battle to draw with Bolton Bolts. Ludlow. After 21 days away from historic Lusitano Stadium, the Western Mass Pioneers returned home for an interstate showdown with the Bolton Bolts. The Pioneers' faithful supporters had plenty to celebrate early in the match as the home side stormed out to a 2-0 advantage in the 24th minute. The Bolts responded for a goal late in the first half. They struck again 15 minutes into the second half, and the USL League 2 matchup for the men's ended in a 2-2 draw in front of a large crowd. We held a 2-1 halftime lead, said Pioneers head coach Federico Molinari. We didn't play very well in the second half. This is a very disappointing result for us. Both teams entered the match with a total of 14 goals. The Pioneers, 5-1-2, who have allowed 10 goals, are currently sitting in third place in the Northeast Division, behind NEC and Vermont Green FC. The two top finishers in the division will automatically qualify for the league playoffs. Good luck, guys. Next up in Springfield, T-Birds raise $185,000 for Together We Can charities. The 25-26 season once again showcased the Thunderbirds' commitment to the Springfield community through the organization's Together We Can community partnership with M&T Bank. Players and mascot Boomer made more than 400 community appearances throughout the year, while the Springfield Thunderbirds Foundation raised over $185,000 in support of numerous local charities and nonprofit organizations. Our commitment to being a true champion for the Western Massachusetts community remains at the heart of everything we do, said Thunderbirds President Nathan Costa. Every year, we're humbled by the opportunity to connect with so many individuals, families, schools, and organizations throughout the Pioneer Valley. And we're grateful for partners like M&T Bank, who share our passion for making a meaningful difference. The generosity and community spirit that defined the 413 continue to inspire us, and we're proud to use our platform to help strengthen and support the region we proudly call home. As has become the norm for the T-Birds, just about every day featured a tangible community presence, with an average of more than one appearance daily by team staff, players, and mascot Boomer. Community visits range from youth hockey program practices with their favorite T-Bird stars to charitable presences in Western Mass and corporate partner events. I know personally that they also attend many local libraries to help support reading and support the libraries. As one of our Red Sox fans, I was very happy to see that the Red Sox beat the Yankees in the last two games. Go Sox! Going back to local, in Palmer, PHS Class of 76 planning reunion. With the 50th anniversary of Palmer High School's Class of 1976 this year, a reunion of classmates and faculty at the end of the summer has been planned for August 28th at Salem Cross Inn, 260 West Main Street, West Brookfield. It will be a summer option for those unavailable in the fall, when a separate Class of 76 group is planning a reunion on October 17th. The event at Salem Cross will begin with cocktails at 5 p.m. and dinner will start at 6 p.m. In Munson, keep Homestead Celebration July 5th, a fun way to end your Independence Day celebration is to visit the Keep Homestead Museum on Sunday, July 5th from 1 to 3:30 p.m. for the ice cream social. Come and enjoy making a sundae with ice cream donated by Westview Farms Creamery. Various toppings will also be available. While enjoying your sundae creation, listen to the musical entertainment, then tour the museum to view new exhibits. Plan to visit the gift shop, where handmade note cards featuring buttons are for sale. All are welcome to this free event, though donations are welcome. Next up in Hamden, Rock Into Summer. Rock Into Summer, featuring Acoustica, will be taking place on July 11th from 6 to 10 p.m. at Thornton Burgess Middle School, the Town Hall, at 85 Wilbraham Road in Hamden. The event is in partnership with Hamden Parks and Rec and East Village Tavern. And now I'd like to thank our loyal listeners for joining me today and advise you that a big heat wave is coming its way starting today and going for at least a week with the high 90s and even in the hundreds of degrees. Please be safe out there. 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
1: Hello, listeners. This is Jeff at the Valley Eye Radio. Today I'm going to read you an article from Reduce, Reuse, and Recycle from the Springfield Republican, dated April 29, 2024. Our topic today is Think Green. Now we're going to read you some environmental champions. First is Gaylord Nelson, a former U.S. senator. He's considered the founder of Earth Day. Abhay Kumar, a poet, diplomat, and writer. He wrote Earth Anthem, widely considered to be the official Earth Day song. Next, we have Rachel Carson, writer of 1962's Silent Spring, a book describing the impact of pesticides on the environment. She's considered by many to be the founder of the modern environmental movement. There's also Wangari Maathai, environmental activist and founder of the Green Belt Movement in Africa. She helped to plant over 30 million trees. And lastly, Chico Mendes, a conservationist. He ignited international support of rainforest preservation in Brazil before being killed. Okay, doing your part adds up. Here's some facts you might be interested in. One reusable bag equals 600 plastic bags. One reusable bag can prevent the use of 600 plastic bags in its lifetime. 1 mile of walking equals 1 pound of pollution prevention. Every mile walked instead of driven keeps nearly 1 pound of pollution out of the air. And 450 years is the potential breakdown period for a plastic bottle. Also, some more eco facts and figures. 279 billion tons of ice per year was lost by Greenland between 1993 and 2019, while Antarctica lost about 148 billion tons annually. 15 billion trees are cut down worldwide each year. That's coming from National Geographic. There's a 30% increase in the activity, and the acidity of surface ocean waters has been recorded since the beginning of the Industrial Revolution. And that's coming from NASA. 91% of the world's population live in places where air pollution exceeds World Health Organization guideline limits. And that's coming from the World Health Organization. Now, here's some Earth Day milestones. In 1970, the first Earth Day celebration takes place in the U.S. In 1990, Earth Day Canada is established, and a worldwide campaign mobilizes 200 million people in 141 countries to observe Earth Day. In 2009, the United Nations recognizes Earth Day as International Mother Earth Day. In 2020, Earth Day celebrates its 50th anniversary. And now 1 billion people recognize Earth Day each year. So hopefully you have learned something from that and take the initiative to conserve and protect our environment. And hopefully we'll see you again next time. Stay healthy and do your part. Bye now. This is Jeff signing off.
2: Hi, I'm Brian. Thank you for listening to Valley Eye Radio. Well, here we are, the last couple of days of June. My goodness. And this is Mary Ellen reading from the Ware River News, the Thursday, June 25th, 2026 edition. Unless otherwise stated, all stories have been written by Paula Wimette, the editor. And here's some front page stories. United Church of Ware celebrates the 100th/200th anniversary. This past Sunday marked two important dates for the United Church of Ware, UCC, as its congregation celebrated both its 100th and 200th anniversary. The original East Congregational Church was dedicated in 1826 and burned in 1925. The church was rebuilt and the new sanctuary was dedicated in June of 1926. The United Methodist Church and the East Congregational Church voted to join together officially in June 1968 as the United Church of Ware, which retains ties to both denominations. At the June 21st service, Pastor David Blessinger of the United Church of Ware's ministry team welcomed everyone to the celebration and talked about his involvement with the church. He said, when he and his wife first moved to town several years ago, they began searching for a new church to attend. They found the United Church of Ware and instantly felt at home. Quoting him, we knew we did not have to look for another church. The United Church of Ware has been home for many throughout the community over the past centuries, and it is well known for its welcoming environment and outreach efforts. The church members continue a long-standing tradition to serve free meals on both Thanksgiving and Christmas, ensuring that no one goes without or is alone on these important holidays. Joining the celebrations and representing the United Church of Christ and the United Methodist Church, respectively, were Reverend Carol Steinbrecher and Reverend Megan Stowe. Steinbrecher said the United Church of Christ of Ware has laid its strong foundations in the teaching of Jesus Christ and reached an amazing milestone. We're celebrating 200 years of service over three centuries, she said. Steinbrecher said people are hungry for care and connection, love and friendship, and they find that here at the church. She presented the congregation with a certificate to mark these years of service. Stowe shared greetings from the bishop and said they are delighted for the ways the church has been in ministry both locally and throughout the world. Several ministers who had ties to the United Church of Ware joined the service to read the scriptures and share some of their memories. Reverend Linda Nicholas Michelle, Reverend Carlos Juhullo Strait, Pastor Ira Cameron, Reverends Bruce and Beverly Prestwood Taylor, Reverend James Damaris Morse, Reverend Charles Taylor and Pastor Carol Bull read from the scriptures during the service. Cameron said the congregation was an important part of his life, and he was grateful to return this weekend to celebrate the 100th/200th anniversary. Damaris Morris shared a story of the time he forgot to fill the baptismal font and had to discreetly transport a cup of water in his robe from the pulpit to fill it. It's so good to be here. It's such a blessing, he said. Taylor and Bull also shared humorous baptismal stories. Taylor recalled a service in which the youth of the congregation dipped sticks in water and waved them at the members of the congregation while shouting, "Remember your baptism." Everyone got wet, he said. Bull said she baptized a teen church member who requested a full-body immersion, which she was unable to fulfill in the middle of winter. She was able to meet the young churchgoers' request by sprinkling them all over with water. Church member Joanna Christensen read a letter from Reverend Barbara Schenck about her experience with the United Church of Ware. Schenck stated, "The United Church of Ware will always hold a special place in my heart." Christensen also spoke about the discovery of the church's time capsule from 1984. It was placed in the wall during a renovation project and posed a bit of a challenge to locate for that day's service. She said she had forgotten about the time capsule and was reminded about it by her son when she was talking to him about the anniversary plans a year prior. She spoke with various church members and eventually found someone who remembered where it was placed. A panel of the wall was removed, but unfortunately the time capsule was not there. Christensen said they tried using a metal detector but were unsuccessful. A second panel was removed, and after quite a bit of work, the time capsule, which was plastic and not metal, was found. Following the service, the congregation was invited to explore the contents of the time capsule while enjoying cake and coffee. And from Warren, the Warren Public Library will offer prehistoric fun with dinosaur origami on Thursday, July 2nd at 3 p.m. Local artist Faye Lee will teach our young dino enthusiasts how to fold, crease, and create prehistoric creatures from paper. I'm sorry. Lee is a multi-talented crafter and carpenter with skills in knitting, crocheting, paper arts, watercolor, and more. Free and open to the public, no registration required. All ages are welcome. Quabog students featured at State Civics Showcase. Quabog Regional Middle High School 8th graders in Joe Salvador's civics classes completed their capstone civics action project. These group projects had the students identifying values that are important to them and from their values choosing a topic within their community to research and potentially create an action plan to create a positive change. The process of researching their topic and collecting evidence pulled together many of the skills they learned in their civics class throughout the year. Students also learned to collect input from opposing sides, identify obstacles, communicate with policymakers, and realize that creating change or getting something done in a community is not as easy as just saying it. After the school level showcase, two groups were selected to attend the state level showcase at the DCU Center in Worcester, showing their work with hundreds of other students from Central Massachusetts. Quabog students did an excellent job presenting to community leaders and received praise for their project work and presentation. And here are the two groups that were allowed to go to the DCU. Here, Lorelei Croft, Jarila Mao, and Leah Van Grassaman presented their civic action project focusing on anxiety and depression awareness. And the other group, Farah Primarian, Reagan Grant, Callie Hawk, and Caitlin Toomey, presented their civics action project on sports mental health awareness at the DCU in Worcester. The select board hears Mill Health Redevelopment Plan, where BSC Group Senior Planner Adam Duchesne presented the Mill Health District Redevelopment Plan to the Select Board. The Mill Health District is the area that encompasses the historic Mill Yard and the former Mary Lane Hospital site. This scope was to provide a district plan that focuses on identifying redevelopment strategies to activate the former Mary Lane Hospital site and the Ware Mill Yard, including the potential for housing and commercial space, he said at the June 16th meeting. He said technical assistance for the project was provided by the Mass Development Real Estate Services Program. He said there were regular project team meetings throughout the process, site walks and tours, and community engagement events. He said the first community engagement event was held in February at the Ware Senior Center, and the crowdsourced map was shared with the public. People were able to write comments about specific areas they identified on the map. People could write or submit whatever they wanted to, he said. Duchesne said site tours were held in April and they received strong feedback from participants. He said they identified opportunities for redevelopment in the Mill Health District, including in the Mill Yard, the industrial properties on East Street, Knox Avenue, and Maple Street, St. Mary's Rectory and former school, the Ware River, auto repair and service properties, and the former Mary Lane Hospital site. Duchesne spoke about the businesses that exist in the Mill Yard today, including a gym, a brewery, a marijuana cultivation company, a child care facility, a moving company, and health and wellness services. He said the Milliard buildings are in a variety of states, including one mill building that is owned by the town. The East Street, Knox Avenue, and Maple Street area encompasses 12.8 acres and has environmental concerns due to the storage of junk cars near the Ware River. He said there are opportunities here for enforcement or reuse. Duchesne talked about the former St. Mary's School building on South Street, which is vacant. The school is approximately 15,000 square feet, and the property has significant open space. Access to the Ware River was also discussed, and he shared an artistic rendering of river access at the east end of the mill yard. He said the town could develop a scenic overlook or pocket park in the area, just a way to get people to the river and be able to enjoy, he said. He said there's an automotive repair and service property on Maple Street in a residential area. He said it is in a non-conforming use in this zoning area. There is some heavy car storage in this particular area. Duchesne said an automotive repair property on East Main Street is allowed by special permit in the downtown commercial zoning district where it is located. The former Mary Lane Hospital site is about 22 acres and has one building remaining on the site. He said there are some environmentally sensitive areas on the property, including wetlands, but there's a lot of opportunity here for future redevelopment. Duchesne said the Milliard buildings are recommended for retention, renovation, or significant intervention. Five of the buildings are in use and in good condition, three could potentially be renovated and are presumed to be vacant, and three are in poor or unsafe conditions. These buildings have holes in the roof or potentially no roofs at all, he said. They are in a dilapidated state and need some attention. Other recommendations for the Mill Health District include areas for reuse, enforcement, and screening, enhanced access to Ware River, public parking near Memorial Field, bicycle accommodations on South Street, community center garden space or housing at the former St. Mary's School, medical services, assisted living housing and trail at the former Mary Lane Hospital, zoning adjustment for the health care services district, special permit to as of right, and the creation of a redevelopment authority. The next steps for the project include forming the redevelopment authority and completing a detailed district-wide property, infrastructure, and market assessment. Neighborhood outreach. Police Chief Sean Crevier, Board of Health Code Enforcement Officer John Presnicell, and Building Commissioner and Zoning Enforcement Officer Anna Marquis appeared before the board at the request of Select Board Vice Chair Ken Ouellette. Ouellette said he asked Town Manager Stuart Begley to invite this panel to the meeting after a recent drug bust on Otis Avenue and the negative comments about the town on social media. That's not what Ware is, Ouellette said. That's not what we are, but that's not what we expect. That's not what we strive for. We wanted to come and talk about, are we doing enough? Are we doing the right things? Are we doing the things to make your jobs easier? Supporting you with what you need, improving the quality of life, not only for the residents of town, but for the residents who live on those streets. Crevier said the department has taken incredible strides to reduce substance use and addiction issues in the town over the past decade. This includes starting the DART program and partnering with the Behavioral Health Network. He said there are recovery centers on Main Street and a mobile methadone clinic comes to town regularly. The avenues for the help and the treatment are there, Crevier said. The enforcement, the trust between the police department and the public is also there. Crevier talked about residents on Vigiant and Aspen streets taking responsibility to help solve substance use problems by standing up against drug dealing in their neighborhoods. I'd like to see that being done up on Otis Avenue, he said. Crevier said they will continue to back and protect residents. Marquis spoke about an Otis Avenue building that was damaged by a recent fire. She said the building owner has been responsive to the town and has made sure the building was properly secured following the fire. Marquis said there is significant damage to the building, and if repaired, it will need code updates and sprinklers. She said the structure is sound on the exterior. Unfortunately, we're in a waiting period right now just to see what can be done, she said. Marquis said it's still early to know what will happen with the property. Presnocell spoke about the process to address abandoned properties in town, and he referred to a house on 16 Walnut Street. He said the town is going through receivership process with the Attorney General's office. The owners haven't done anything. They haven't complied with past orders to renovate the property or fix any of the issues there, he said. A receiver will come in and renovate the property and either sell it or put it out to bid through auction. That's something that we can do through the Board of Health to take an older property that's been abandoned or vacant, and that's what we did at Webb Court, he said. He said this process can take time and it is not always the best solution, but has been successful in the town. Opioid Settlement Task Force. Emma Bertheum, epidemiologist for the Quabog Hills Substance Use Alliance, introduced the Opioid Settlement Fund Task Force members and presented two grant proposals for approval. Bertheum said the task force is made up of key stakeholders and public health experts. The money from the settlement fund are intended to address harms caused by opioids in the community. The money can be used for treatment and recovery, harm reduction, addressing the needs of people involved in the criminal justice system due to opioids, supporting pregnant or parenting individuals and families of babies with neonatal abstinence syndrome, preventing misuse of opioids, and implementing prevention education. There is currently about $95,000 available, with more funding coming in, Bertheum said. She said they would like to establish a mini-grant program in order to disperse the funds throughout the community. Local communities that utilize this program include Belchertown, Palmer, and Munson. The mini-grants will be used to purchase 10 additional hotspots for the Ware Library, to bring up the total to 20, and provide support for people in recovery through the Recovery Center of Hope. The Select Board approved a mini-grant to the Ware Library in the amount of $1,425.48 and to the Recovery Center of Hope for $2,625. Water survey results. Ouellette said the recent water survey received over 800 responses from residents. He said many residents reported concerns about the perception of the town's water quality. We know that we passed the laboratory rankings. We know that it's not dangerous water, but we do know that there's times that it is brown, Ouellette said. Another front page story, 100 and fabulous. Millie Reed celebrates a centennial birthday, West Brookfield. Mildred Millie Reed celebrated her 100th birthday surrounded by family and friends at her residence at Brookhaven Assisted Care last week. The June 17th party featured live music by Lori Brooks, a variety of refreshments, a birthday cake, and an outpouring of support for Reed, who spent many years living in neighboring Warren. Reed was born during the Great Depression in 1926, the daughter of John and Fabiola Brunel. Her family moved around a lot during this time, and she remembered eating only oatmeal and water. A proud Republican, Reed recalled voting in her first presidential election and selecting candidate Dwight D. Eisenhower. At the party, Reed's friends said she was both an accomplished painter and a dedicated nurse. She also went to college, which was uncommon during her time. Reed said she was a caretaker for her father for 3 years, her mother for 7 years, and her husband, Irwin Harry Reed, for 20 years. He's been gone now 34 years, Reed said of her husband. The Reeds had two children during their 40-plus year marriage, Irwin Harry Reed Jr. and Sandra Allenbach. Family has always been important to Reed, who said her mother inspired her artistic side. She said they would stencil and quilt together. My mother and I were always together, she said. Many of her family members were able to attend her 100th birthday party, including her son and her brother, Raymond Brunel. Reed said her brother served a year in Vietnam and that he was approaching his 95th birthday. Reed was also joined at her party by many grandchildren and great-grandchildren, including some that traveled from California for the special day. Reed continues to be active in her community, and her friends said she never skips a song or dance at the Warren Senior Center. Turning 100 has been bittersweet for Reed, who said she's both happy and sad about the milestone. "Sad because I've lost just about everyone," she said, "and happy to have such a gathering of relatives and friends." While blowing out the candles on her cake, Reed asked if she could make a wish to live 100 more years. Staff at Brookhaven Assisted Care said Reed has touched the lives of a lot of people. She has such a big community, Billy Joe said. Manager Aaron thanked everyone who made the party a success, including Heidi McDermott of Shaw's Supermarket, Green Thumb Florist in West Brookfield, and Reed's friend who baked the cake. And, well, congratulations to Millie. Hope she has a healthy next decade. Select Board talks IT contract, and this is by Zacharias Fragalakis. Hardwick, the Select Board met Monday to discuss a new information technology contract with Anervy. That's Anervy. Town Administrator Justine Caggiano said the request for proposal was for IT services starting in fiscal year 2027 or July 1st and would replace the current provider, CM Geeks. At the June 22nd meeting, Caggiano said with the current provider, it is difficult to get people to the municipal building to select IT problems. And Select Board Clerk Zach Spencer said it took the provider 3 days to set up his Select Board email and did it incorrectly. He said the provider treated him unprofessionally when he confronted them about it. There were some concerns with the new contract proposal brought up by Select Board Vice Chair William Tinker, including significant price increases after the first year of the contract. Tinker said over the 3 years of the agreement, the cost would rise 54%. He said that cost is excessive given the town's budget. Caggiano said the second and third year can be negotiated, and the idea at the present is to agree to a one-year deal as a trial. Tinker said there were other issues with Anvery, such as them having no obligation to cooperate if the town moves to a new provider and the town pays a termination fee of $15,000. Caggiano said the language had been taken out of the contract, but Tinker said he had not seen it. Another concern brought up was the late fee imposed by Anvery, where if the town is 30 days late in a payment, their services could be terminated without notice. Tinker said another problem was the contract allows Anvery permanent right to town space during the duration of the original contract, even if services are terminated early. He said that takes away the town's control to part of their building. Tinker said another concern was the town only having 5 days to object to any service, and if they failed to send a detailed report, Anvery would deem the service acceptable. Caggiano said she recommended the board sign the contract at the meeting in order to give CM Geeks some notice, but the board voted to table signing the agreement until it was reviewed by town council. Meeting minutes. There were several meeting minutes up for review, but Tinker had amendments to make on some of them. For the October 14th, 2025 meeting, Tinker said there was missing information regarding historical commission appointments and an open meeting law response. These minutes were approved as amended. For the November 10th, 2025 minutes, Tinker said there was conflicting information regarding a vote that was taken by the board, missing information regarding a presentation by Judy Korzik, requests from board members and the public to be put on the record were not on there, missing information about Historical Commission seed money, and missing information regarding a meeting with Barry Ambulance. The board tabled the pending amendments for this meeting. For the October 13th, 2026 meeting, Tinker said there was only one sentence regarding audit findings, when there should have been information about illegal financial practices, cash variance, administration errors, and stale checks. He also said there were missing information about the risk of the aging infrastructure at the Hardwick Elementary School, the Hardwick Mill Greenery, and the Barry Council on Aging. Caggiano said the audit findings were not discussed in the April meeting, but a prior one. And Select Board Chair Jeffrey Schaff said since it was not talked about in the meeting, it does not belong in the minutes. Spinster said the information should be available for residents to see on the website. For the April 27, 2026 meeting, Tinker said there was missing information about the former chair, Eric Volheim, keeping personal complaints in a folder. He said there was a missing information in the RFP for 179 Main Street in its unreasonable timelines, fire truck financing, and things said by State Senator Peter Durant at the meeting. The board tabled these minutes. Hardwick Elementary lease agreement. The board revisited the Hardwick Elementary School lease agreement and again voted to table signing it because there were unclear comments from town council on it. So the board wanted to seek clarification on what they meant before signing. Appointment. The board voted to appoint John Horgan as a recycling center laborer. Caggiano said he was recommended by the Recycling Commission and passed his background check. Year and transfers. The board signed a number of year-end transfers and as presented by the accountant, Holly Mann. STM. The board said there has not been a response from town council on the planning board bylaw changes recommendations, so they tabled setting a date for the special town meeting. Public comment. Dylan Sherwood, a resident, said he has purchased the Whistle Stop restaurant and it should be reopening in a month. Sherwood said he was a former employee of the restaurant. He said he plans on getting a liquor license and the plans are to continue serving breakfast and lunch. I look forward to being here, he said. There are two obituaries to report on. Where? Francine Crevier, 77. We announced the passing of Gloria Francine Crevier on Thursday, June 18th, 2026. She leaves behind her loving husband of 56 years, Lawrence Larry Crevier, her three beloved daughters, Anja Ullman, Brenda Shabelli, and Jamie Crevier and Cheskowski, two cherished grandsons. She worked as a nurse at Mary Lane Hospital for most of her career. All are invited to her calling hours on Wednesday, July 1st, 2026, from noon to 2 p.m. at the Charbonneau Funeral Home, 30 Pleasant Street, Ware, with a funeral service to begin at 2 p.m. in the funeral home. Burial will be held privately. And Nellie E. Soul, 71. Nellie E. Soul, that's S-O-U-L-E, passed away on Sunday, May 17th. She graduated from Ware High School, the daughter of the late George C. and Rita Charbonneau Abbott. She worked as a teacher for many years. She is survived by her sisters, nieces, nephews, cousins, and friends. A graveside service for Nellie will be held on Tuesday, June 30th at 10 a.m. in Mount Carmel Cemetery, Crescent Street, Ware. Finance Committee seeks volunteers to fill vacancies. Where? The Finance Committee is looking for volunteers to fill two vacant positions on the five-member board. One is for a three-year term, the other for the remaining 2 years of a three-year term. The committee meets roughly once a month for most of the year, but more frequently, at least four times a month during the budget review cycle, primarily in March and April. Once the recently passed revisions to Ware's town charter are reviewed and approved by the state, the Finance Committee will become the advisory committee. It will continue to advise the town manager and select board on the annual municipal budget and make recommendations on all financial articles to Ware town meeting. As the advisory committee, it will also have the responsibility to review and make recommendations on all non-financial articles presented to town meeting. This is an opportunity for citizens to participate in one of the most important roles that town government plays, developing the annual budget and how it funds the programs and services where citizens rely on. And that's what's happening in your neck of the woods, as Al Roker says. I hope you all have a safe and pleasant July 4th. Thank you for listening to Valley Eye Radio.
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4: Good day. This is Richard Sano with Valley Eye Radio, reading from the June 25th, 2026 edition of the Belchertown Grampians Amherst Sentinel. Looking at the front page, heads up, Cold Spring School is now under new management. Cold Springs School's doors will shutter on July 1st. That's sent off by a warm reception from former students and teachers. The preschool and kindergarten building will be transferred to Pathfinder Tech next month, prompting the end of the building's 72 years of early childhood education. Interim Principal Jennifer Pelletier stated the transition was due to a number of factors. However, low student enrollment, the building's age, and lack of funding. The district was allowed the last time to override last year to plan to reorganize and adjust plans in different buildings. So, for next year, the students that would come to Cold Spring School will be in Swift River School with grades 1 and 2. As a result of the new students, third graders currently attending Swift River will move to Chestnut Hill School. Sixth graders attending Chestnut Hill will be transferred to Jabbishbrook. Looks like they're doing a little shuffling around. At this point, it was not known whether the new middle school project was going to be approved or not, Pelletier said, as she discussed the new student reshuffling in the district. Pelletier became the school's interim principal last year during a time when the building's future was unknown. The project to build a new middle school didn't pass, which prompted the town to consider what was needed in terms of school support. She commented the restructure made sense when looking at the current state curriculum framework. There's often the K to 2 band and then 3 to 5. Middle school's often 6, 7, 8. So we're really kind of aligning and following that. She believed the current school ethos will remain in town as Cold Spring's existing educators get redistributed and mentioned the challenge will be to help support educators find similar work. She also stated the reorganization would help other educators build off each other's strengths and allow for further collaboration. Pelletier herself will be moving to Swift River once Pathfinder Tech takes over the building in July. You always thought of the school for the little kids. Now we're going to have huge big kids, said former educator Liz Rogers. Rogers was the personal special education teacher for one student. That's a unique position which had her follow her pupil through the entirety of Belchertown primary education. She commented the school's future could have been a lot worse. The closure was commemorated with a small ceremony back on June 18th that ran from 5:30 to 8. Light refreshments were served. The ceremony offered opportunities to share memories, reconnect with old colleagues, have a plethora of photos which showcase the building's history. Attendees also painted hands and left their prints on the prepared bulletin boards. That's a symbolic way to show the mark they left on the school. Featured speakers included former Superintendent Richard Fazasis, former Cold Spring student Ava Switlowski, Interim Principal Jill Pelletier, and current Superintendent Brian Cameron. Each speaker reflected on their time at the school and offered heartfelt farewells with no small amount of tears. Now, though the doors have closed on Cold Spring as an early childhood education building, some remain hopeful for the school's future. I think I'm happy that they kept it, as she referred to Pathfinder's bid to buy the location, and not, you know, burn it down. Well, I think Pathfinder Tech will make a good use of this building for their current and future students. A donation was made to Aaron's Race in the community. The Belchertown Lions Club would like to thank the many folks who visited its food wagon during the recent Aaron's Race 2026 held on the town common and in the old town hall. All of the proceeds, and then some, allowed the Lions Club treasurer Frank Crowley to present this check for $1,000 to coordinator Heather Twining, which will be used to promote awareness through education regarding teen suicide prevention. Next up on the food service schedule for the Lions will be their Memorial Meatball Sub, and then their third annual Cruise in the Common Memorial Car Show. That won't be till August 8th. And high school seniors still need to pick up their senior packets. Graduating seniors who were previously on an IEP are encouraged to pick up their senior packets at the central office. Packets include their most recent IEP and their testing results, along with a summary of their performance. If you wish to obtain your records, please come to the school central office at 14 Maple Street with a picture ID between the hours of 9 and 3, Monday through Friday, excluding holidays. High school transcripts that contain course titles and grades received will continue to be stored at the Feltertown High School Counseling Office for 60 days after graduation, so pick them up in August. And the Quabbin exhibit heads on a road trip. The Reading Public Library is the first library in eastern Massachusetts to host Quabbin. The exhibit is called Yesterday and Today. That's a photographic exhibit that pairs historic images of the Quabbin's reservoir creation with contemporary landscape and wildlife photography from the region. That's going to run through July. The goal is to make the communities that benefit from the Quabbin more aware of where their water comes from and what it took to create the reservoir. The exhibit, which was made possible by a grant to the Friends of the Quabbin for the Massachusetts Cultural Council, recently concluded a successful run at the Massachusetts State House Gallery and is now touring libraries and communities that receive drinking water from the Quabbin. With the state in a significant drought after 2 years of below-average precipitation, and with the Quabbin 10 feet below capacity, this is a timely exhibit to bring attention to the importance of the reservoir that serves 2.7 million people. The Quabbin Reservoir was created back in the 1930s as part of Massachusetts' effort to provide a reliable water supply for metropolitan Boston and surrounding communities. Construction required the disincorporation of the towns of Dana, Enfield, Greenwich, and Prescott, and the relocation of more than 2,500 residents, and the demolition of about 1,100 homes, businesses, and other structures before the Swift River Valley was flooded. Now today, the Quabbin Reservoir remains one of the largest unfiltered public water supplies in the U.S. Careful watershed management across the 12 communities of the Quabbin watershed protects the region, which also has become an important destination for wildlife, outdoor recreation, photography, and environmental stewardship. Belchertown nature photographer Ed Camo created this exhibit. I wanted to help people better understand where their water comes from, what it took to create the Quabbin Reservoir, and what an extraordinary place it's become. By bringing this exhibit to libraries and communities that benefit from Quabbin water, such as the town of Reading, I hope to create a stronger connection between residents and the watershed that serves them. I appreciate the library's support in hosting this exhibit. We're proud to bring the exhibit, Quabbin, Yesterday and Today, to Reading, said library director Ann Lannan. Digital Commonwealth and Massachusetts State Archives provided the historic photographs featured in the exhibit. Photographers working with the MDC Water Supply Commission created many of the imagined images documenting the final years of the Swift River communities and the construction of the reservoir itself. The collection includes images of homes, businesses, public buildings, and engineering works. An online version is available at comophotography.com. Well, sounds like an interesting exhibit. And the public was invited to the grand opening for the EV station in Belchertown. There is a grand opening event for the new electric vehicle charging station. This event was to familiarize the Belchertown community with the recently installed four-port Level 2 EV charging station located in the parking lot next to the Finnerty House at 1 South Main Street. Participants learned how to use the charging stations in the work of the Energy and Sustainability Committee in meeting energy goals for the town. People were welcome to come by last Sunday. It's located in South Main Street parking lot adjacent to the library and the town hall. And reminder, St. Francis is still looking for donations for the upcoming tag sale. In Belchertown, the St. Francis Parish Giant Tag Sale team invites the community to make donations to this annual event that's going to happen on August 22nd. The team will gratefully accept most donated items. Now as you begin sorting, please be aware that the following items will be appreciated. Bed and table linens, new dust-free candles, craft items, hardware, kitchenware, luggage, backpacks, handbags, children's clothes up to size 2 toddler only, children's books, small working appliances, working lamps, toys, pictures, frames, garden tools, everything. No upholstered furniture. You can have knickknacks and collectibles. The team politely requests that all donors clear the items of dust, bugs, mold, and

0: This broadcast service is provided by Valley iRadio. The material being read is the copyright property of the publications being read. Access to this program is solely for persons who cannot read the original printed version due to a visual impairment or other disability. By continuing to listen, you confirm that you have such a condition.
1: Chapter 5. Please don't leave donations outside the Pine Room door when a team member isn't there. The team is grateful for your continuing support of Belchertown. So it's time to clear out your old stuff? Your good old stuff, though, may I ask. Locally, those of you who know the McKinstry Farms, they're going to acquire the local Sapowski Farm in Granby. The beloved local Sapowski Farms has been acquired by the fellow family-owned operations McKinstry Farm. Farmer William McKinstry spoke at length about family history and the importance of training the tradition with farming. He stationed and stated the acquisition was a way to preserve the local farm, as the current generation of Sapowski children weren't really interested in farming. Steve and Tammy Sapowski worked very hard to build up their business. They didn't want to see it just sit idle. It was a good decision for both of us, you know. McKinstry spoke at length about the combined family history and mentioned his father and the Sapowski patriarch were very close. He mentioned how close Granby was to Central Chicopee operations and how they were really helping each other estates. They were just getting started back then, McKinstry said as he reminisced on when the Sapowski business got going. My dad gave them a lot of advice to what to do and what not to do, and now it's the other way around. Steve Sapowski's helping out my son. The McKinstry farm specializes in sweet corn, a crop which McKinstry reported has four different types. The Sapowski farm also sells corn and strawberries, which he defined as their specialty. The farmer intended to continue the proud tradition and stressed this acquisition wouldn't change anything in their business model. We definitely want to continue what Steve and Tammy built up over the years at their business. We'd like to have a good strawberry crowd and following, so we want to keep that going. He discussed how important it was to meet certain customer expectations and spoke how much of the local farming success was reliant on local markets. Much of the business requires the farms to maintain regional markets, which in turn relies on loyal repeat customers. McKinstry also discussed his desire to further expand production into the Boston markets. My son has expanded the wholesale business now, said McKinstry. He goes to Boston by truck every week. McKinstry also mentioned the acquisition was a bit more of a formality than anything, as the two families have been working close together for at least the last 5 years. He stated his family farm was already renting property from the Sapowski area and pointed out they were always looking for more land. We're just trying to grow things, you know, McKinstry said, as he discussed his future plans and also mentioned they introduced a new crop to help with the farm's expansion. We're doing a lot of winter squash now. McKinstry identified the crop as essential to their eastward expansion efforts due to the vegetable's overall resilience and the squash's longer shelf life. He stated the squash was easy to store in the wintertime, so long as it's heated up to around 58 degrees. It's a good income in the winter for us. It's a hardy crop. The Sapowski family, however, isn't completely out of operation. McKinstry mentioned that Tammy Sapowski would still work on the farm as a morning manager, as well as doing the bacon on the premises. He stated the move would allow her to reduce her overall responsibility, a decision that makes her happy. She doesn't have all the responsibility of everything now. She can just devote more time to her customers and baking, and enjoy life a lot more. Steve will continue to help out as well, though the recent shoulder reconstruction surgery affected his ability to contribute. McKinstry reiterated his whole goal in this acquisition was to help out the family and to continue to uphold the farm's proud legacy within the community. The transition has been going very smooth. They're happy, we're happy, and willing, but they don't have the burdens on their shoulders. They want to see us succeed too, you know. It's great to see local family farms succeeding and even growing in this day and age. We have corporate agriculture taking over everything. Huzzah for them. Obituaries. Larry R. Foote, Jr., age 64, born on June 24, 1961,

0: of Massachusetts, passed away peacefully at home June 16, 2026. He was an iron worker for many years for several local construction companies that specialized in steel construction. Now, Larry was known for his love of family, his enjoyment in telling jokes, especially those dad jokes, sharing stories, and bringing laughter and warmth to those around us. He'll be especially known and remembered as a man who appreciated lively conversations, often sharing back-and-forth banter with his former wife, Bonnie Robert. Now, Larry is survived by his son, Larry R. Foote III, along with his partner, Shelby Smith of Ware, his daughters, Amanda M. Gonzalez, and her partner, Luke Biggs, also of Ware, and Kelly Wesniak, along with her husband, Jeff of Chicopee. Also, he leaves behind his siblings, Bruce A. Foote of Belchertown, and Sidney L. Foote of West Springfield, along with his grandchildren, many nieces and nephews, and extended family. Lombard Funeral Home of Munson has been entrusted with the arrangements. Visiting hours were last Thursday, June 25th, from 2 to 4. A funeral mass was also held June 26th at St. Mary's Church in Ware. Now, for online condolences, please visit LombardFuneralHome.com. That concludes this week's death notices and obituaries. The 80th anniversary of the B-17 crash on Mount Tom is set for July 8th. The 80th anniversary of the July 9, 1946 crash of a B-17 that killed all 25 aboard will be held at the crash site on Saturday, July 11th at 10 a.m. Now, this flight was en route to New York from Greenland, was to stop at Westover Field in Chicopee as the port of entry into the U.S. before continuing on to its final destination. For nearly three decades, the community has gathered annually at the crash site to honor their memory and ensure that their service and sacrifice were never forgotten. While making the approach to Westover on a dark, rainy night, the plane struck the 1,200-foot mountain about 300 feet below the summit. After tearing through trees, the B-17 hit a rocky outcrop, causing the aircraft to disintegrate, and started an intense fire that burned through much of the night. Several people who were at the old Mountain Park amusement park at the base of Mount Tom that night climbed up towards the accident site via an old cable railway roadbed, but they couldn't get close enough due to the heat of the fires. In the morning, rescue crews found the bodies of young men among the wreckage in the scarred and charred landscape. All aboard were killed in the impact. Now, this crash was at the time the worst air disaster in New England's history and the largest loss of Coast Guard life outside of a maritime accident. This year's ceremony marks not only the 80th anniversary of the tragedy, but also the 30th anniversary of the establishment of the Mount Tom Memorial, which has become a place of reflection, education, and gratitude for generations of visitors. Well, I hope they remember those loyal Coasties who gave their all in the service of their country. On a lighter note, crafters are wanted for a fall show in Ludlow. Crafters wanted for the Rosary Solidarity's St. Nicholas Craft Fair in Rapallon. This is not till November 14th at Christ the King Church, located at 41 Warsaw Ave in Ludlow. Now, this cost is non-refundable. There's a $40 fee for an 8-foot table, which will be provided by the church. Now, I know it's a little bit in the future, but to reserve a table or get more information, contact Debbie Martell at 413-547-8739 or Lorraine Bernier at 413-519-7658. Yeah, you can just, you know, get in contact with Christ the King Church in Ludlow if you need more information and are an aspiring crafter looking for a table. What's happening in local sports? Well, high school's all over, but we can recap what's going on. Post 241 baseball suffered loss to visiting Greenfield. In Palmer, entering the second week of the American Legion baseball season, Munson Post 241 had the opportunity to move into first place with Greenfield Post 81. The Munson supporters didn't have very much to cheer for, as they were defeated by Greenfield with an 11-0 shutout. Jones' record is 1 win, 2 losses, but baseball's just beginning for the American Legion season. And in soccer, New England Mutiny suffered a loss to the Crusaders following 3 straight 2-1 road losses. The New England Mutiny were looking to celebrate a home victory versus the Hudson Valley Crusaders. However, the Crusaders responded, and they had a 4-2 victory over the New England Mutiny. The Mutiny's record now is 1 win, 5 losses, and 2 ties. Hopefully the ladies will get on track. And the Pioneers battled to a draw with the Boston Bolts in Bun Soccer. After 21 days away from historic Lusitano Stadium, the Western Mass Pioneers returned home late last Friday night for an intrastate showdown with the Boston Bolts. The Pioneers faithful had plenty to celebrate early in the match, as the Pioneers had a 2-0 advantage. However, the Boston Bolts came back and responded with a couple of goals, and they came to a 2-2 draw. The Pioneers' record was 2 wins, 0 losses, and 1 tie in their previous matches. That kind of wraps up the highlights of local sports in the area. And over in Granby, back to the front page. The Granby Select Board is taking a look at their outdated town website. The Select Board acknowledged that the town's website has fallen behind residents' needs. They launched a push to clean up outdated pages, train department heads, and strengthen how the town of Granby communicates online about public business. At a recent meeting, members and staff described the site as stale and sometimes hard to navigate, and agreed with Town Administrator Bernard Lynch that they should return with a plan to update it. That plan is expected to include outside help to overhaul content, clear expectations for department heads, and better use of online tools to help residents stay informed. Select Board Member Mark Bale said the issue was brought to him both by residents in the town's communication committee, which had reviewed the site and were a little disappointed in how little progress was made in keeping it up to date. He told colleagues a resident had been frustrated with the website this week and urged the board to treat the problem as more than a minor housekeeping matter. Bale proposed hiring Jenny Hejomowitz, who helped build and maintain the Granby Public Schools websites, to bring the town pages up to date and make them easier to use. He argued that the work goes beyond simple clerical updates and should be handled by someone with experience. Lynch agreed that the core problem is not just design, but stale information that undermines the site's usefulness. Now, content is the key to any website. Even if it has the best design website in the world, if the website's content's out of date, then it's no good. He outlined a 2-stage approach. First, catch-up phase to correct inaccurate or missing information. Then an ongoing system to ensure the website doesn't fall behind again. A central part of the plan would involve shifting more responsibility onto departments. The town's vendor, Multibit, already allows each department to manage its own web pages, but that has not been used consistently. Lynch said the goal should be to have department heads maintain their own presence on the website, with the town's IT resources and outside help focused on structure and training, rather than doing the day-to-day postings. Bale and Lynch also raised ethics questions about hiring Hejomowitz, who already works in the school superintendent's office. Lynch said the town may have to designate her role as a special municipal employee or classify the work as a consulting contractor to comply with state conflict of interest law. We probably would have to name her as a special municipal employee. Maybe we could hire her as a consultant, Lynch told the board, adding he would check with council and finance director before bringing back a recommendation. Board members did not take a formal vote, but agreed Lynch should speak with Hejomowitz about scope, hours, rate, and consult finance director Chris Martin about funding and coordinate with Munibit about training options. Lynch said he expects to report back as early as next meeting. The website debate quickly broadened into questions about how Granby communicates overall. Lynch said he plans to work more closely with the communications department and the chair, Tobias Wilson, on both the town site and social media, including how to handle archiving requirements for public records. Bale, who has pushed for a stronger communication strategy, said committee members have the technical skills but need clearer directions from the board. Separately, officials agreed that some existing reports should be more visible online. When the board reviewed a monthly construction update for the West Street building renovation, Select Board Chair Dave LaPonte asked that it be posted so residents can follow the project with attending meetings. Could you actually scan this and put it on the website? LaPonte said. Police Chief Kevin O'Brien supported that move, noting the document is already public and would likely answer many questions about budget and schedule. For now, Lynch has what he called marching orders. Identify money in the budget to pay for the website cleanup. Determine whether Ajamowitz can be hired under ethics rules and on what terms. Work with Munibit to schedule training so department heads can update their own sections. They also need to coordinate with the communications department on website structure and responsible use of social media. Board members emphasize they're not looking to build a flashy website, but a functional one that residents can rely on for accurate, current information about town government. Now, while no deadlines were set, Lynch said he expects to return with options in the upcoming weeks for a significant update to Granby's communications facilities. Taking a look back, the Dan Kane singer celebrated summer with a great performance. In Granby, the pleasant weather was just right for the open concert hosted in Dufresne's Park by the Dan Kane Singers. The cast offered an assortment of songs sourced from traditional folk songs at the gazebo, performed popular music from the 50s and 60s, did some classic Sinatra songs, and modern-day musicals. Now the cast came from all walks of life, from retired teachers to students still enrolled in primary school. The Dan Kane Singers are a staple in the Granby community. Keyboardist, organist, and group coordinator Dan Kane is a retired special ed teacher who worked in the Westfield Public School System for 34 years. A current choral teacher for both the St. Stanislaus Church in Chicopee, Mass., and over at St. Mary's School in Westfield. Kane recruits volunteer singers from the greater area to perform free concerts for the public, and they even performed for President Bill Clinton in Washington, D.C. The yearly summer concert is a big hit with the Granby community, with many flocking to the June 16th concerts. The organization raises funds for the local community, with donated proceeds helping fund the Friends of Granby's elderly and the local senior center. Standout performances were high school student Pierce's rendition of Frank Sinatra's Fly Me to the Moon and Margaritaville from Jimmy Buffett, elementary school student Lila Grace's performance of Popular from the hit musical Wicked, and a hauntingly beautiful performance from resident blind singer AJ. Additional features were renditions of Man, I Feel Like a Woman from Woman Singing Troupe, The Pearls, and a rousing patriotic version of the U.S. Marine Corps theme, along with America the Beautiful and Country Roads by John Denver. And the Belchertown Cub Scouts held a Court of Honor and Blue and Gold Award ceremony on the evening of June 8th. The ceremony included a cookout and a potluck to celebrate the occasion. Cub Scouts were awarded a number of different merit badges, belt loops, whittling chips, religious awards, recruitment awards, and rank advancements. Well, that wraps up our reading of the Belchertown Granby Amherst Sentinel, June 25th, 2026 edition. Thank you for the privilege of your time, and please, we'll get back to you next week.
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2: Hi, my name is Kathy. Today's program is brought to you by Schatz, Schwartz, and Fenton PC, located at 1441 Main Street, Springfield, with offices also in Northampton and Albany, New York. And I'll be reading their Elder Law newsletter for June 2026. Budget cuts could remove millions from Medicare and Medicaid. A sweeping federal budget law is quietly threatening the health coverage of some of America's most vulnerable older adults. Here's what's changing, whom it will affect, and what you can do. If you rely on Medicare and Medicaid to cover health care costs, you are known as dually eligible. Congress passed a law in 2025 that could increase your costs, reduce benefits, or create new administrative hurdles. A Budget Reconciliation Act of 2025, also called H.R. 1 or the One Big Beautiful Bill Act, made deep changes to both programs. The biggest risks for people who are duly eligible fall into three areas. State budget pressure that can lead to cuts in Medicaid services many seniors depend on. More complicated enrollment and renewal processes that can push eligible people off coverage, and major eligibility restrictions for certain populations. Who will be affected? About 12 million people are dually eligible. Around 65% of them are age 64 or older, and about 35% are under 65 and qualify based on disability. To understand why this matters, it helps to know how the programs work together. Medicare is a federal health insurance program that covers many doctor visits, hospital stays, and prescription drugs for people 65 and older and people with certain disabilities. But Medicare doesn't cover everything. For example, it generally doesn't cover dental care, vision care, hearing aids, or ongoing help at home, such as assistance with bathing, meal preparation, or transportation. For low-income seniors, Medicaid fills those gaps. Medicaid coverage is reduced or lost, many older adults may face thousands of dollars in out-of-pocket costs or go without care. The biggest threat? $990 billion in cuts. H.R. 1 is projected to reduce Medicaid spending by about $990 billion over the next decade. A major driver of the reduction is limiting certain taxes that states use to help fund their share of Medicaid. While the size and timing of the cuts will vary by state, states that face budget shortfalls typically look first at cutting benefits that are optional under federal law. That is especially concerning for people who are dually eligible because many of those optional Medicaid benefits are exactly the services that Medicare doesn't cover, including home care through home and community-based services, HCBS, dental care, vision care, hearing services. HCBS are particularly vulnerable because they represent a large share of optional Medicaid spending. In past economic downturns, states nationwide cut or restricted these services. With unusually high federal cuts looming, widespread reductions are again possible. For example, Dorothy, a 78-year-old widow in rural Ohio, lives on $1,400 a month in Social Security. Medicare covers her doctor visits and hospital care. Medicaid helps pay for a home health aide who assists her with bathing, dressing, and preparing meals. If her state reduces home care services to close a budget gap, Dorothy could face a stark choice: move to a nursing home, rely on family members who live far away, or try to go without help even if it's not safe. Red tape could push eligible people off coverage. Another provision of H.R. 1 affects how people apply for and keep Medicaid. For years, federal regulators had been working on streamlining rules aimed at making Medicaid applications and renewals less confusing, especially for low-income Medicare enrollees who may also qualify for Medicaid or a Medicare savings program. H.R. 1 delays implementation of key streamlining rules until fiscal year 2035. If states keep cumbersome processes in place, millions of eligible older adults and people with disabilities may continue to face enrollment barriers and improper terminations. Medicare savings programs are particularly important. They can help pay Medicare premiums, deductibles, and co-pays for low-income seniors. For someone on a fixed income, that support can mean the difference between affording their medication or skipping it. For example, Roberto, a 71-year-old retiree in California, qualifies for a Medicare savings program that pays his monthly Medicare Part B premium. If renewal rules stay complex and paperwork heavy, Roberto may face repeated documentation requests and frequent renewals. Each new renewal is another chance for an administrative error to interrupt his premium help, even if he remains eligible. If that assistance disappears for even a few months, he may be unable to afford his Medicare coverage. Immigrant seniors face the most severe consequences. H.R. 1 also restricts eligibility for federally supported Medicaid coverage to a narrow set of immigration categories. Beginning October 1, 2026, federal Medicaid funding for full benefits will generally be limited to three groups of lawfully present non-citizens: lawful permanent residents with green which are green card holders, Cuban-Haitian Family Reunification Program entrants, and citizens of the freely associated states, Marshall Islands, Palau, and Micronesia. For older adults who are lawfully present but do not fall into one of these categories, the change could be devastating. Some states may choose to use state-only funds to continue coverage, but many older adults will lose Medicaid. Separate changes to Medicare eligibility adopted in 2025 mean that some people who do not meet the new immigration categories may have their Medicare coverage terminated by January 2027. For older immigrants who have both Medicare and Medicaid, losing Medicaid and then Medicare in close succession could mean losing access to medications, preventive care, and ongoing treatment, and facing medical debt when they do seek care. Example, Maria, 68, a refugee from El Salvador who has lived in the U.S. legally for 20 years. She worked for years and paid Medicaid through payroll taxes. She has diabetes and high blood pressure and relies on Medicaid to supplement her Medicare coverage. Under H.R. 1, she could lose Medicaid starting October 2026 and then Medicare by January 2027. Because the law also eliminates eligibility for Affordable Care Act marketplace coverage for people affected by the immigration changes, Maria may have few realistic options for affordable replacement coverage. New rules that could take a toll indirectly. H.R. 1 adds work requirements and more frequent eligibility checks for some adults enrolled in Medicaid expansion. These requirements do not apply to people who are dually eligible. However, when states implement complicated new systems, mistakes happen. Some dually eligible people may receive incorrect notices telling them to prove work activity or submit documents they don't actually owe. Caregivers could also be affected. If a caregiver is subject to work requirements and loses coverage due to paperwork barriers, the disruption can ripple back to an older adult who depends on that caregiver. Billing confusion may also worsen. Because providers serve many different types of patients, some may mistakenly bill dually eligible people for cost sharing they do not owe. A shrinking window for retroactive coverage. Today, Medicaid can generally cover up to 3 months of eligible medical bills before the application date, as long as the person was eligible during that time. Starting in 2027, H.R. 1 shortens retroactive coverage for many Medicaid applicants. For most non-expansion groups, coverage can go back only 2 months before the application date. That shorter window could leave some people with unexpected medical debt, especially after emergencies or during long-term care Medicaid applications that require extensive documentation. The home equity risk. When someone applies for a long-term care Medicaid in a nursing home or at home, states assess how much home equity the person has. Starting January 1, 2028, H.R. 1 caps the maximum home equity exclusion at $1 million and no longer allows it to rise with inflation. 12 states currently have limits above this cap. In those states, some older adults could face Medicaid ineligibility unless they take protective steps like selling their home. Over time, inflation could cause many more households to exceed this limit. What you can do. The situation is serious, but individuals and families can take practical steps now. Know your status and protections. If you or a loved one has both Medicare and Medicaid, you are not subject to Medicaid expansion work requirements. If you get a notice that seems wrong, seek help from a benefits counselor or legal aid organization. Save every notice. Watch for mail from Medicare, Medicaid, Social Security, Medicare Advantage, and Part D plans, and your state Medicaid agency. Mistakes and missed deadlines can be costly. Apply for benefits as soon as you think you may qualify. With a shorter retroactive coverage window starting in 2027, delays can translate into unpaid medical bills. Challenge incorrect bills. If you have both Medicare and Medicaid and a provider charges you cost sharing that you don't owe, ask for a correction and dispute the charge. Organizations like Justice and Aging can help you find assistance. 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Area agencies on aging, state health insurance assistance programs known as SHIP, legal aid organizations, and elder law attorneys can help you navigate coverage questions, appeal improper terminations, and respond to notices. You can also contact Medicare at 1-800-MEDICARE. The bottom line, H.R. 1 was promoted in part as a way to as a way to protect Medicaid for those who truly need it. But for the roughly 12 million people who rely on both Medicare and Medicaid, the law creates immediate risks. Those risks include state-level cuts to services Medicare does not cover, paperwork, barriers that could terminate benefits people are still entitled to, and for some seniors, the potential loss of both Medicare and Medicaid. With key implementation dates beginning in 2026, the time to prepare and seek help is now. And that's it for today. Thank you for listening to Valley Eye Radio.
3: Hello there. This is Dondi with Valley Eye Radio. I'm going to read an article from the National Geographic by Katie Kelleher, dated January 28, 2026. What the archaeologists of the future will discover about us. Earth is covered with technofossils, or man-made materials that will last for centuries and maybe even longer. For less than $2, you can purchase a 10-pack of the best-selling pen in the world. Since being introduced in the 1950s, almost 150 billion Bic crystals have been made. The pen is an exceedingly ordinary item found in most schools and workplaces across the globe. But it harbors a tiny secret. Inside the tip sits a 1 millimeter diameter perfect sphere made of tungsten carbide. In this minuscule ball that gives the pen its name and allows it to draw smoothly across a sheet of paper. The compound tungsten carbide doesn't exist in nature. It was engineered to be nearly as tough as diamonds and is likely as long-lasting. Highly resistant to wear, heat, impact, and corrosion, tungsten carbide isn't found just in pens. Trekking poles, guitar slides, armor-piercing shells, and fishing weights all use it too. Millions of years from now, fragments of these items will remain deep in the earth. They will never degrade, serving as a geological time stamp to mark humanity's presence on the planet. A ballpoint pen is a technofossil, just like a cell phone, its charger, leather shoes, and plastic-laced tea bags. Paleontologist Sarah Gubbett explains what a technofossil is. That a technofossil is, quote, anything that is man-made, including all the new materials that we've made, end quote. Gubbett and geologist Jan Zalasiewicz, colleagues at the University of Leicester, examined technofossils and their impact on Earth in their recent book, Discarded, How Technofossils Will Be Our Ultimate Legacy. Technofossils can be as small as a single radioactive particle carried on the wind from a testing site, or they can be as large as an entire city, slumping into the sea after decades of climate change. What defines technofossils is their human element. They are unique to our species and terrifically specific to our current time. In our unprecedented era of human-made stuff, Gubbett and Zalasiewicz ask a provocative question. Where will it go? Quote, at the heart of this book is a description of the world we're making, how long it will last, and how long it will be dangerous, Zalasiewicz says. Discarded is part paleontological study and part a call to arms. In the past 70 years, humanity has manufactured so many objects that our human-made output now outweighs the mass of the living world and, according to some metrics, far surpasses it in terms of diversity. Although some of our stuff will decay, natural fiber clothing, for instance, has a very small chance of surviving millions of years into the future, many of the things we purchase will not disintegrate, instead entering fossil records of the future. Our homes could stand for centuries. Remnants of our metro tunnels could last for a millennium. Plastic takeout containers won't be metabolized by bacteria into healthy soil. Our chemically complex piles of e-waste will continue to circulate around the globe, leaching lead and arsenic. and nonstick pans may poison living organisms for millions of years. This is what will be left of our century of mass consumption, buried deep in the fossil record, millions of years after those who bought it and built it are gone. Says Szalasiewicz, quote, "It's a very sobering realization," end quote. Humanity's most durable creation. On a geological time span, plastic is vanishingly new. Since the 1950s, people have produced around 9 billion tons of it, and we don't know how it will degrade, but we're not flying totally in the dark. Quote, "Plastic is just another organic material, only it's man-made organic material," says Gabbett. "Formed from the remnants of living matter, decomposed prehistoric organisms, plastic is, like all life on Earth, made primarily of carbon." To figure out how modern plastic might decay, Gabbett and Szalasiewicz looked at its ancient chemical relative, kerogen, a complex biomacromolecule found in sedimentary rocks, likely created by the compression of organic material. It's practically indistinguishable from certain modern plastics. Some kerogen has an estimated age of 50 million years, which means its human-made counterpart, plastic, could last at least that long under the right circumstances, say at the bottom of the ocean floor. The deep seafloor is littered with plastic like bags, buoys, and bottles. Most of it has broken down and turned into specks of microplastic. These particles come from a variety of unexpected sources. Flakes of latex paint, for example, make up just over half the microplastics in the ocean. While some of this plastic remains on the surface of the water, amassing into huge floating garbage islands, most of it has filtered down to the depths where it becomes part of the immense plastic stratum that circles our planet. At the bottom of the ocean, plastics are turned into plastiglomerate, a new type of rock made from plastic fused with small stones and sand or compressed into a black opaque layer of sediment. Not all plastics will be transformed over time. Some may survive in their present shape, not long enough for the paleontologists of the future to discover. The densely packed, relatively dry conditions of most landfills ensure that many of the items within won't degrade. Sandwiched between layers of construction debris, crushed glass bottles, stacks of durable treated papers, and plenty of single-use plastics, even food waste and grass clippings rot at a far slower rate than they would otherwise. In landfills across the world, our discarded clothes stand a chance of being immortalized in the fossil record. Quote, "We make 100 billion garments a year at the moment, which is mind-bending. 60% of those are plastic, and they will survive," says Szalasiewicz. Concrete's long life. In addition to generating the plastic stratum, humans have developed another geological phenomenon large enough to encircle the Earth with a 2 millimeter thick shell, concrete. The mix of cement and sand used to pave our sidewalks and parking lots and build our houses may prove as durable as plastic. Concrete is, quote, "the classic rock of modernity," Szalasiewicz says. And like its naturally forming mineral relatives, concrete is inert. Even when it breaks down, it doesn't chemically change the surrounding environment. When it comes to toxicity, Szalasiewicz ranks concrete as a, quote, "smaller problem than," quote, "the plastics, the toxins, and the radioactive stuff," end quote. He notes that it does take a significant amount of energy to make concrete, so most of the environmental risk happens in the creation, not the degradation. Unlike the concrete of antiquity found across the Roman Empire and Syria, modern concrete doesn't have a long lifespan. But the sheer amount of concrete we've used will ensure that some of it remains. From sidewalks to skyscrapers, the main material in most cityscapes is concrete. Within decades of being abandoned, buildings will begin to crumble, but even the pebbles will have to go somewhere. Some will travel along stream beds, making their way slowly to the ocean, and some will likely settle in place, creating a new layer of dense, geologically distinctive aggregate. There they will stay, huge heaps of heavy gray sand for millions of years. Not every city will meet this fate. A few of our cultural hubs run the risk of becoming, quote, future mega fossils, said Zelazowicz. Quote, places like New Orleans and Amsterdam will continue to sink. Cities that are on deltas are already going down, adds Gabbett. And because there's a lot of sediment to be deposited, they stand a good chance of being fossilized rather than just breaking down into pieces. End quote. One day, a millennium from now, New Orleans may exist only as a jumble of roadways and buildings, buried deep under layers of compressed silt, waiting for archaeologists to discover it. The legacy of e-waste, a potential quandary for future paleontologists, could be the sudden explosion of pure silicon. Although the element makes up 27% of the Earth's crust, silicon on its own is exceedingly rare to find. It's usually bound up with oxygen to form silicate minerals, like quartz, feldspar, or granite. But in the mid-20th century, metallurgists found a way to extract silicon from a sand made of high-quality, finely ground quartz, paving the way for our digital age. Silicon chips are tiny but mighty. They power smartphones, laptops, data centers, automated cars, satellites, and spaceships. Compared with other human-made materials, their footprint will be minute. Only around 30,000 tons of silicon is mined each year, far less than the 4.2 billion tons of concrete produced. But silicon chips are widespread, scattered across the surface of the globe, used by millions of people worldwide. Encased in metal and plastic, silicon wafers stand a chance of surviving into the far future. Even without their silicon hearts, computing devices will be recognizable as unique objects by the paleontologists of the future. They will be part of our legacy of e-waste, a rapidly growing category of trash. In 2022, humanity produced more than 62 million tons of e-waste, objects laden with materials both precious and poisonous, from lead to cobalt to gold. Although some e-waste is recyclable, around 80% of it ends up in landfills, where it will likely remain for thousands of years. In thinking about how our e-waste could be interpreted thousands of years in the future, Gabbett and Zelazowicz landed on one device that will appear repeatedly in the fossil record, the keyboard. They imagined our distant successors unearthing hundreds of similarly shaped, regularly textured objects etched or printed with symbols. If these paleontologists operate as we do, they'll begin by looking for patterns in their fossils and attempting to trace where one subspecies of object branched off from its predecessor. Quote, if you found a bunch of smartphones in isolation, it would be virtually impossible to tell what they were. But if you find a typewriter first, you'll see the keys and the patterns on it. A laptop will be similar, but with a big screen taking up half the device, says Gabbett. From there, it wouldn't be impossible to deduce that a smartphone was a further evolution of technology, a refinement of the idea. Quote, of course, interpreting all of it would depend on whether our descendants developed their own technology or not, adds Zelazowicz. The forever of forever chemicals. Not all our technofossils will be so legible. Some of our most dangerous innovations are undetectable by the naked eye. There are over 350,000 chemicals registered for industrial use, many of which are currently settling into the soil or sloshing around in the groundwater. Some are highly toxic. Pesticides easily bind with tiny particles of sediment, which then make their way into the atmosphere. Rainfall brings these chemicals down to Earth, polluting seemingly pristine bodies of water. Around the world, lake beds are now marred with layers of these technofossils. If the soil layers are disturbed, they can be released again into the water, where they can make their way back into the food chain. A million years from now, these forever chemicals could reemerge to poison whatever creatures come next. PFAS, P-F-A-S, per- and polyfluoroalkyl substances, are both a here-and-now problem and a future issue. Since these human-made chemicals are highly stable, breaking down only under conditions of extreme heat, Teflon, a substance commonly used to coat nonstick pans, is perhaps the most famous type of PFAS. This material is so chemically resilient that it's likely to outlast its metal undergirding, existing indefinitely as a thin, flexible, round layer of film. It will not rot or degrade, though it can shed pieces of itself into the surrounding environment almost without limits. Quote, "I used to have this idea that these persistent organic pollutants would go into the ground for a few hundred or a few thousand years and they would decay. That clearly doesn't happen," says Selasiewicz. "Instead, they're building up in soils, waters, and in our fat layers." Quote, "That's very sobering, you know. It's worrying," he says. The persistence of things is undeniable. It was by design. Originally, we created objects to be long-lasting so we wouldn't have to replace them. We made our possessions strong so that we could hold on to them. This is perhaps the central argument of discarded. Disposability is a myth. Each item that leaves our lives goes on a journey. These things do not simply disappear. They have already left an indelible mark on the planet. But what happens next isn't set in stone. Quote, "I think back to the milk bottles of my childhood," says Selasiewicz. He remembers how, each week, the empty bottles were collected from his doorstep and reused. They weren't thrown out, for as long as they were intact, they had use. Quote, "We've lost that world," he says. "Our patterns of consumption aren't ancient or immutable. What changed once could change again." This has been Dondi with Valley Eye Radio. That article was from National Geographic. Very important information. I will say bye-bye for now. I hope the rest of your day is terrific. I'll see you again some other time. So long.
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4: And it is Monday, June 29th, 2026, in our readers' chairs here at Valley Eye Radio today. We have Gene and Marilyn. They're going to be bringing us the Springfield Republican. That will be followed today by Janine bringing us the Westfield News. Tim will have the Daily Hampshire Gazette for us. And it will be Scott with the Greenfield Recorder, news from Franklin County, plus many more programs, articles, and local newspapers. So thanks for tuning in and giving us a listen here at Valley Eye Radio. I'm going to turn it over now to Jean and to Marilyn.
5: Thank you, Diane. Well, hello, friends. Here we are on a Monday morning. It's already June 29th, just one more day to the month. Ah, and the weather, I hate to even say it. Partly sunny and very warm. Partly sunny today, moonlit sky tonight, a heavy thunderstorm around tomorrow afternoon. Storms can bring flash flooding and damaging winds. Wednesday, be prepared, sweltering heat, this says. An afternoon thunderstorm, storms can bring flooding downpours and localized damaging wind gusts. Thursday, very hot. The heat will be dangerous Thursday. You'll have to be careful, especially for those without air conditioning. Friday, very hot. A chance for a thunderstorm in the afternoon. Stay hydrated, with temps remaining dangerously high. Keep that bottle of water or a glass of water right next to you on the table. Saturday, a thunderstorm, anytime near the New York border. During the afternoon, elsewhere. We should be having a full moon at 7:57 p.m. So, for today, we're expecting a partly sunny and warm day. High 89, low 62. Tonight, a moonlit sky. Tomorrow, partly sunny and hot. High 90, low 66. I guess the difference between warm and hot is 1 degree, from 80 to 90. Wednesday, very hot, with a high of 97. Oh, but that's nothing. And a low of 70. Thursday, it just says, for both Thursday and Friday, hot, in flamy colored letters. Very hot Thursday, high of 101, 101 degrees, a low of 74. Friday, hot, with a high of 101 again and a low of 72 degrees. The sun rose this morning at 5:18. It'll set this evening at 8:31 p.m., giving us a day that is 15 hours and 13 minutes long. Now we'll look at some lottery numbers. The Mass Daily for Sunday, June 28th, midday, 3044. If you had all four in the exact order, you would have $5,305. Evening, 7261. All four exact order, $4,184. The Mega Millions with an estimated $489 million jackpot. The Mega Millions numbers for June 26th, 5. 13, 30, 33, 52, with a mega ball of 6. Mass cash, June 28th, midday, 4, 9, 13, 29, 33. Mass cash, June 28th, evening, 2, 3, 13, 15, 25. That top prize for Mass Cash, by the way, $100,000. Megabucks for June 26th with an estimated $21.15 million. The Megabucks numbers for June 26th, 8, 10, 20, 37, 38, 40. Millionaire for Life with a jackpot of $1 million a year for life. Those numbers for June 28th, 4, 11, 31, 54, 58. The Millionaire Ball is 3. And Powerball with its own not too shabby $346 million jackpot. The Powerball numbers from June 27th, 3, 16, 28, 30, 59. Powerball, 11, and the power play is 2. Good luck out there. Now Marilyn's going to bring you your latest sports update.
3: Hey, thank you, Jean. And this edition of sports is brought to you through a generous contribution from A to Z Moving and Storage. And they're at 41 Chapin Street in West Springfield. And their motto, Happy Feet Move Faster. Starting with our Major League Baseball, Sonny Gray loses no-hit bid against the Yanks in the eighth inning, but the Red Sox rally in the 10th to finish a four-game sweep. Sonny Gray was almost overloaded with reasons to celebrate, as if taking a no-hitter into the eighth inning and reaching 2,000 career strikeouts wasn't enough. His brilliant outing Sunday against Boston came against the rival New York Yankees, a team that Gray once pitched for, and hasn't been shy about disliking. Finishing off was difficult when New York scored two runs in the ninth inning to tie it and then two more in the 10th inning to take a 4-2 lead. But the Red Sox responded with three in the bottom half and walked off with a rousing win on Jaron Duran's game-ending single. And the picture here with it shows, two players, and I'll find their names in a million. I know one is Abreu, and the other one is on the fold. Anyway, they're running in on that single, scoring Wilson Contreras, congratulating themselves on scoring on that single. So let's see, what else does it say about the game? While the last-place Red Sox are still 10 games below 500, Gray said it felt pretty special getting to that point after what it took to win on Sunday. And there was lots of other action in the major leagues yesterday. Washington over Baltimore by a score of 6-4. Texas beat Toronto 3-2. Tampa Bay beat Arizona 5-1. In a 10-inning game, Houston over Detroit 7-5. Cleveland beat Seattle 6-5. Minnesota beat Colorado 3-2. Kansas City over the Chicago White Sox 5-4. The LA Angels beat the Athletics 4-1. Pittsburgh over Cincinnati 9-4. Philadelphia beat the New York Mets 5-4. In another 10-inning game, it was the Chicago Cubs over Milwaukee 4-3. St. Louis beat Miami 2-1. San Francisco beat Atlanta 3-2. And the LA Dodgers beat San Diego by a score of 4-2. And that does it for Major League Baseball. We have some news from the World Cup. There was only one match yesterday. And the headline says, Whoa, Canada. Stephen Aquio, I'm pronouncing this according to my high school Spanish, Estaquio, scored in the second minute of the second half stoppage time, and Canada beat South Africa 1-0 Sunday for its first knockout match victory in the World Cup. A tense match at SoFi Stadium appeared to be heading for extra time until Estaquio, who plays professionally for Los Angeles several miles away, put a stunning volley from outside the penalty area into the bottom corner of Ronwin Williams' net. Co-host Canada hung on with strong defensive play in the final minutes and advanced to face the Netherlands or Morocco Saturday, July 4th in Houston. Williams made five saves for South Africa, which managed to hang in until the final moments in search of another historic win. And there was some golf, lots of golf yesterday. Scheffler forces a Monday playoff, and Ryu, that's R-Y-U, wins the Women's PGA Championship. Scotty Scheffler made an 8-foot par putt on the 18th hole Sunday and pumped his fists with more emotion than he has showed all day, just for the right to return Monday at the rain-delayed Travelers Championship to face a sudden-death playoff against Victor Hovland. The final round was stopped for 90 minutes as storms moved across the TPC River Highland, and officials deemed there was not enough daylight for them to play another hole. Scheffler and Hovland each had birdie chances at the end. Scheffler rammed his 30-foot putt 8 feet by the hole. Hovland's 25-foot attempt missed by inches, and he tapped in for a 69. Scheffler made his third big par putt
6: for a 68 to match Hovland at 21 under 259. That was one shot ahead of Colin Morikawa, who closed with a 61 and was briefly tied for the lead, though it never

0: 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The material being read is the copyright property of the publications being read. Access to this program is solely for persons who cannot read the original printed version due to a visual impairment or other disability. By continuing to listen, you confirm that you have such a condition.
1: Chakara captured a second straight title on the European Tour by closing with a 7-under-64 for a five-shot victory in the Italian Open. And what else do we have? Well, we have some news coming up in the world of tennis. The Wimbledon for 226 is coming up. Let's see. The oldest Grand Slam tennis tournament starts today on the manicured lawns of the All England Club. Matches will be televised on ESPN and on the Tennis Channel. And here's some of the things you should know. Who are the defending champions? Jannik Sinner of Italy and Iga Swiatek of Poland are attempting to repeat as champions. When will Serena Williams play? Serena Williams will be playing singles and doubles as part of her return to tennis after nearly 4 years off of the sport. Her first round, Serena and her older sister Venus will be competing in doubles against Camila Osorio and Solana Sierra. Who plays at center court today? Defending men's champion Jannik Sinner faces Miomir Cechmanovic, and to be followed by number one Arina Sabalenka versus Theodora Kostovic. The nightcap features Novak Djokovic versus Wu Yibling. What else does it say about that? Who are the favorites to win? Sinner, despite an early exit at the French Open, remains the clear betting favorite on several sports books. Seven-time champion Novak Djokovic is next as he bids for what would be his 25th Grand Slam title. And Alexander Zverev is tying to win back-to-back majors, though he's never been past the fourth round at the All England Club. The women's singles competition is more open, with Arina Sabalenka a slight favorite ahead of Elena Rybakina, and several sports books put French Open champion Mira Andreeva and defending champion Iga Swiatek. And let's see, what's new this year? They will use video review technology for the first time at center court, and plus four other show courts. Players will be allowed to review specific calls by the chair umpire, such as double bounces, and video review made its Grand Slam debut at the U.S. Open in 2023. And once again, if you're following any of your favorite teams, the Red Sox are facing Washington today. The game starts at 7:10. And as usual, you can watch it on Nesson TV or listen to it on 105.5 FM on your radio. The Star Fires, which I just found out today, are very local. They play at Forest Park sometimes. They had a comeback yesterday against the Worcester Bravehearts. Unfortunately, they lost by a score of 11-8. But they will be traveling today to Lowell, and that game starts, Tuesday, they'll be traveling to Lowell, and that starts at 7:30. And I think that is it for sports, Jane.
2: Well, thank you, Marilyn. I usually take the war first, get that out of the way, then we can enjoy the rest of the show, hopefully. Okay, first article on the front page, Dubai, United Arab Emirates. Iran attacks Bahrain and Kuwait. This is by John Gambrell and Melanie Lidma, Associated Press. Iran again launched drone and missile attacks targeting Bahrain and Kuwait on Sunday following new U.S. airstrikes against the Islamic Republic and threatened a complete halt, in quotes, in negotiations to end the war if Washington continues its attacks. Efforts to reopen the Strait of Hormuz

0: without Iran's oversight, has sparked days of crossfire. A multinational maritime body overseen by the U.S. Navy said Saturday it would expand a route near Oman for inbound and outbound traffic. Iranian Foreign Minister Abbas Araghchi on Sunday reiterated the claim that Tehran must govern the strait to the Persian Gulf that once carried a fifth of the world's oil and natural gas. Quote, any attempt to establish new or separate arrangements from those currently being carried out by the Islamic Republic of Iran will only lead to further complications, delay the reopening of the Strait of Hormuz, and increase the level of tension, end quote, Araghchi said. The strait has long been considered an international waterway, despite its location in Iran and Oman's territorial waters. In recent days, Iran has twice attacked vessels going through a route near the Omani sign. Pakistan, a key mediator, has said talks would resume Tuesday between the U.S. and Iran on the terms of their interim deal. The Trump administration on Sunday said nothing has been canceled and technical talks are on track for the coming days. Talks include arrangements around the strait, the removal of a U.S. blockade on Iranian ports, and sanctions on Iran, and the future of Iran's stockpile of highly enriched uranium. The two sides have 60 days from their signing of the Memorandum of Understanding earlier this month to work out details. Continued conflict in Lebanon threatens the agreement, which says fighting must end on all fronts before certain issues can be discussed. Strikes target Gulf states hosting U.S. military. Iran's paramilitary Revolutionary Guard claimed responsibility for the attacks in Bahrain and Kuwait. Kuwait, which hosts a major U.S. military base, said air defenses intercepted Iranian drones and missiles just after the U.S. strikes in Iran. There were no reports of injuries or damage. Bahrain said Iranian strikes damaged a residential building near the international airport, and no one was killed. Bahrain is home to the U.S. Navy's 5th Fleet. The damaged building was not near its headquarters. Bahrain's foreign ministry denounced what it called, quote, a dangerous escalation that reveals that what Tehran is doing is not a passing act, nor an isolated incident, but rather a deliberate approach and a systematic pattern of repeated aggression, end quote. Later on Sunday, Qatar said a civilian had been killed and another person hurt by shrapnel related to, quote, military operations in the area, end quote, after a vessel didn't return at its scheduled time on Saturday. It did not give details. Trump accuses Iran of violating ceasefire. The U.S. military said it struck Iranian military, quote, surveillance infrastructure, communication systems, air defense sites, drone storage facilities, and mine layer capabilities, end quote, following an attack on a ship on Saturday. The Panamanian flag tanker Kiku carried crude oil for the state-run energy company of Qatar, another key mediator. Excuse me. U.S. President Donald Trump on social media accused Iran of violating the deal and warned of a point where the U.S. may, quote, be forced to militarily complete the job. If that happens, excuse me, the Islamic Republic of Iran will no longer exist, exclamation point, close quote, Trump wrote. The exchanges of fire began when an Iranian drone struck a merchant vessel off Oman on Thursday, and the U.S. military retaliated. Ship traffic on the strait had increased over the past 72 hours, quote, despite the elevated threat environment, end quote. The multinational maritime body overseen by the U.S. Navy said Sunday, adding that, quote, U.S.-assisted commercial transits continued uninterrupted, end quote. It said 89 such transits had been made, below the historical average of 138 vessels a day. Iran calls for new conflict control unit in Lebanon. Last week, Israel and Lebanon signed a framework agreement to end the latest fighting between Israel and the Iranian-backed Hezbollah militant group, which began 2 days after the Iran war started when Hezbollah fired at Israel. Excuse me. I got it. Israel, thank you, has responded with an invasion of southern Lebanon, and it has said it will not withdraw until Hezbollah is disarmed. The agreement did not include Iran or Hezbollah, which has criticized it and rejected calls to disarm. On Sunday, Iran's foreign minister again said the U.S. must force Israel to halt attacks and withdraw. Israel occupies about 600 square kilometers, that's about 231 square miles, in southern Lebanon, which it says it needs as a security buffer. Sporadic clashes have continued, and Hezbollah's leader said Saturday that the group would continue fighting until Israel withdraws from Lebanon. Key Iranian negotiator and parliament speaker Mohammed Bagher Khalibaf said Sunday that a meeting of a new, in quotes, conflict control unit formed among Iran, the U.S., and Lebanon should meet as soon as possible, Iran's state broadcaster reported. Two strikes hit southern Lebanon on Sunday morning, one in Tebeh town and the other in Nabatiya area, according to Lebanon's national news agency. There was no immediate word on casualties. Overnight, Hezbollah militants killed an Israeli soldier in Deir Sirian village in southern Lebanon, according to Israel's military. Hezbollah did not comment. Israel targets a village in Syria. Israel's military targeted Abdin village in southern Syria's Daraa province with artillery shelling Sunday evening, Syrian state media reported. There was no immediate report of casualties. The provincial government of Daraa said in a statement that residents of the village had thrown rocks at an Israeli convoy when it advanced on the village, and that the troops withdrew after UN peacekeepers intervened. It said the Israeli artillery shelling drove Abdin's residents to flee the village. Earlier Sunday, Israel's military said it had killed several armed men in southern Syria, but gave no details. There was no statement from Syrian officials. Marilyn?
1: Okay, let's see. Well, I think maybe it's time for some good news.
0: So yes,
1: we'll go to Belchertown.
0: Oh, good.
1: Strike up the big band. Inside the band room at Belchertown High School, weeks after school ended for the year, clarinet players were busy tuning their instruments. Flutists shuffled sheet music, and the brass section ran through its scales. It was the first rehearsal of the 40th season for the Belchertown Community Band, something Michael Bauer started when he came to town as the high school's music director. Even though musicians have been showing up every year, Bauer is always on edge until the first rehearsal. Quote, "It's all such a surprise that first week because I have no idea who's going to show up," end quote, he told the Republican. His questions about attendance should have been abated by now, because what started with 17 players 4 decades ago today draws more than 100 musicians from Belchertown and 18 other communities across central and western Massachusetts. The word has spread over the years. There are no auditions. If you can play an instrument, you're in the band. Quote, "We never turn anyone away or kick anybody out. If somebody's not doing well, they know it, and they stay home," end quote, said Bauer. After a dozen rehearsals, which began in June, the Belchertown Community Band consistently attracts between 300 and 400 people for each of its performances on the town green in July and August. They are held in the historic district, playing against the backdrop of an old church, a monument to Civil War veterans, and a 19th century gazebo. Debbie Dunbar listens to the music from the porch of her apartment. She lives across the street from the common in a four-unit brick structure built in 1850. She said, quote, "I watch them set up. I listen as the traffic goes by, but you can still hear them play. Everybody in my building comes out and listens. People have lawn chairs and snacks. It's a good community thing, and the band is wonderful." Schooling in music. After majoring in music education at the New England Conservatory in Boston, Bauer began his teaching career in Palmer in 1970, when he gave music lessons to children in grades 4 through 8. He also conducted the junior band, made up of 7th and 8th graders. He spent 16 years there before heading up the road to direct the Belchertown High School Band. After 18 years of conducting students, he retired in 2004. Bauer organized the community band at the behest of Chris Harper a year after he started working at the high school. Quote, I had him over to my house and told him I'd give him a year to get his feet wet and then I wanted to start a community band, she told the Republican. Continuing the quote, she added, he was the perfect personality. He knows how to get people to get along with each other, and we have people from ages 12 to 80. Harper carried no official title when she approached Bauer. She says she just gets things done. Quote, I'm a 10th century native that cares about the town, and I'm very community oriented. I have started many organizations and events, quote, she said. Bauer agreed to organize the band. He thought it would be a good way to meet people, like the town moderator and a pediatrician who both play the saxophone. There is also a nurse, lawyer, college professor, student, and an 80-year-old David Bussell who plays the euphonium and is a former band director at the Palmer High School. Quote, I was honored they would ask me to play and excited that I could. I don't play as well as I used to, but I can hold my own. I haven't been thrown out, so that's a good sign, he said. Across the room sits clarinet player Joe Lakowski, 66, who is a semiconductor engineer and formulation chemist. More than 50 years ago, he starred on the Palmer High School baseball and basketball teams. He also played for Bussell in band and Bauer in elementary school. Quote, it brings me back to my high school days, which were some of the best days. I'm playing with two of the best teachers I ever have. Bauer conducts just the way he taught when I was his student. He'd get mad if we're not playing up to par, said Lakowski, who has difficulty calling Bauer and Bussell by their first names. Quote, it was really difficult because I have been calling them Mr. Bussell and Mr. Bauer since I was 9 years old, he said. I'm honored these kids would let me play with them. But now they're in their late 50s and 60s. Maybe I should stop calling them kids, added Bussell. Top 40 hits. Bauer is running the band through 40 songs, rehearsing the music, the pieces musicians will perform over the summer. They'll play everything from John Williams, George Gershwin, and Irving Berlin to Dixieland, show tunes, and the Star Spangled Banner. Tom Stockton, 66, is an Anglican priest and plays the French horn, an instrument he began mastering when he was in the 4th grade. He's the only member who has played with the band every year since the beginning. Quote, this is a wonderful outlet for people, and it's a fun, beautiful community event. We have our concerns on the common and all very New England-y, he said. Although they occur in the summer, the concerts are meant to turn down the heat. Political debate is discouraged, and politicians are told to pipe down. Quote, that's nice. I spoke to my representative and senator friends. They're not banned. They were asked to cooperate with the whole essence of it being apolitical. They stand at the back. Everybody sees them, but they don't disturb people. They don't pass out pamphlets. They don't grab the mic and talk. They know their place, said the 78-year-old. The first programs 40 years ago were typewritten and photocopied. If there were typos, they were crossed out and handed out. While there was still no cash in the till at the while there was no cash and in the till in the beginning, the band now has $5,000 annual budget that pays for space in the high school, a janitor to open the place, police for security, and other expenses. The concerts are free, but they pass a hat to raise money. Quote, they have kids that go around. Sometimes you get really nice donations. Somebody tossed in a $100 bill one time. I don't know if they had mistaken it for a buck, but ever since, but every once in a while, somebody is really generous, said Bauer. Sierra Taylor, 28, has just finished her first year at Hadley Elementary School as a music teacher. This is also her first year in the band where she plays the flute. She said, it is so nice to enjoy the weather, the summer, and come together as a town. I'm from a big city, so it's nice to go to a smaller town and experience a sense of community that you don't get in the city, end quote. The Belchertown Community Band is scheduled to play at 7 p.m. on the Town Common on July 23rd, July 30th, August 6th, and August 13th. If it rains, the concerts are held at the Belchertown High School. For more information about joining the band, email belchertowncommunityband@gmail.com. Jean?
0: Oh, thank you, Marilyn. I was so interested in your story, hearing you read that. I didn't really prep my stuff. Okay, we're around half past the hour. Final front page article. Well, let me tell you about a little. There's a little photo, two photos in the middle of the front page, and it's of goats. Yes, goats, G-O-A-T-S, on display in West Springfield. Excuse me, at the Eastern States Exposition Center on Friday, Than Duong, a goat showman from Valley Center, California, unloads feed for the dozens of goats he transported from California for the American Dairy Goat Association National Show. Dan Green, president of the association, said there will be more than 3,000, there were more than 3,000 goats shown at the event, which runs through Thursday. This is not just one of the largest shows of its kind in the U.S. This is the Super Bowl of goats, he said. And there is a picture of that man throwing the feed down from the top of a big, tall truck, it looks like. And there's a picture of just the face of a goat, beautiful brown and white face with brown eyes and his floppy ears just hanging there. I can just imagine he's going, Super Bowl of goats. And the final front page, now final front page article, comes from Boston. Food insecurity means hungry pets, too. As costs rise, Massachusetts pet food pantries step in to help struggling owners. This is by Treya Lavery at MassLive.com. With about 40% of Massachusetts households facing food insecurity, it's not always just humans who are going hungry. The rising cost of living also affects many households' furry family members. Pet food, other supplies, and veterinary care can be major expenses for owners struggling to make ends meet. And when pet owners struggle with financial challenges, it isn't always easy to figure out where to go for help. Alyssa Krieger, Director of Community Outreach at the MSPCA Angel, estimated that she receives 4 to 5 emails every day from people who need help affording food for their animals and are wondering where to go. But resources are emerging to help bridge the gap. It has become more common in recent years for food pantries to stock pet food, and even dedicated pet food pantries are popping up around Massachusetts. Quote, People sometimes prioritize their pets over themselves. And so even if they can't get pet food, if they can get human food from a pantry, they'll oftentimes share that with their pets. Providing pet food also makes it so that people are taking care of themselves better, end quote, Krieger said. For some, the need to help is personal. When their beloved dog, Drake, died in December, Lindsay Dancy said she wanted to find a way to honor him and was moved by the number of people struggling to feed their pets. Dancy had spent many years working with dog rescue organizations and had leaned on Drake and her other dog, Tiny, for emotional support. The Jamaica Plain resident decided it would be only fitting to continue helping dogs and their human families in need. She noticed it in a neighborhood Facebook group where residents give away items they no longer need. Posts offering pet food routinely drew long threads of comments from neighbors struggling to afford meals for their cats and dogs. As a self-employed graphic designer, she said her income fluctuates, so she understands the pressure of wanting to provide for furry family members while trying to make ends meet. This inspired her to start Drakey's Dream, a dog food pantry in memory of her own pup. For the last several months, Dancy has been providing free dog food, treats, and supplies to struggling pet owners. Sometimes people come to her home to pick up items she leaves out on her front steps, or she makes personal deliveries in her car to people who request help. Quote, the expenses that dogs bring along, you don't really think about it until you have one. It's always some unexpected charges going on, which you're happy to do because you don't want them to suffer. I wanted to help dogs in a way that I could tell people, here's what I'm giving you, and this will help you take care of your dog, end quote, Dancy said. The MSPCA maintains a public list of dedicated pet food pantries and normal food pantries that sometimes stock pet food throughout the state. Steak and Humane Society in Springfield operates a pet pantry that serves Hamden, Hampshire, and Franklin counties, according to MSPCA's list. But programs that specifically help pet owners are few and far between. The list includes 17 organizations focused on animals in Massachusetts, many of which are shelters or rescue groups that also provide some food for pet owners. The Animal Welfare Organization has community outreach programs that provide pet food to standard food pantries or host pop-up pet food pantry events at shelter locations or in places where there are fewer resources for people facing food insecurity. The MSPCA put more focus on pet food distribution since the COVID-19 pandemic in 2020, when they distributed about 1.2 million meals. The programs have grown since then. They now distribute about 250,000 pet meals per month and gave away about 3.57 million in 2025. Krieger said that while they see regulars at their pet food pantry events, most of the people they serve only come once or twice a year when they really need to bridge the gap in keeping their animals fed. Quote, there's never been a point where we've been doing food distribution where we had enough pet food for everyone who wanted food. I do think the need is growing, but I also think that the need has always been unmet, she said. When Pedro Marzan hit hard times at the beginning of January, he lost his apartment and began living in a camper in Dorchester. The following month, he got connected with Dancy and has been regularly receiving food from her for his two dogs, Spirit and Ladybug. The first time they met was after one of this year's snowstorms, he said. And Dancy braved the weather to bring him wet food and food bowls. Marzen said having high-quality food from Drakey's Dream has made a big difference for his dogs, who have gotten sick in the past when he fed them cheap, low-quality dog food. He recently secured a room temporarily in Mattapan, and while he occasionally has to pick up a small bag of dog food from the store, he's able to keep his dogs fed almost entirely on food from Dancy and scraps he gets for free from a nearby meat market. Wow. The support has made enough of a difference in his life that he hopes to volunteer for Drakey's Dream in the future, making deliveries on his scooter. I wish it would have started years ago, he said. Dancy is raising money by selling stickers and keychains as she works to secure official nonprofit status, a step that would make it easier to accept donations. For now, she uses her connections in the animal rescue world and the local pet community to gather supplies. She has received donations from the Animal Rescue League of Boston, businesses such as Polka Dog Bakery in Jamaica Plain, and Vermont-based Positive, P-A-W-S-I-T-I-V, Pantry, which distributes pet food to food pantries around New England, but is also looking for other organizations to partner with. Okay, Marilyn.
1: I'll continue. She often posts to the neighborhood Facebook group to let people know when she has a batch of supplies available at her home or another location in Jamaica Plain, as well as to the page she set up for Drakey's Dream. She keeps pre-assembled packages with a few cans of wet food and a small bag of dry food in the back of her car to deliver whenever she can. She always likes to include a few treats because she knows these are a luxury struggling pet owners can always afford. She said running the dog food pantry helps her honor Drake's memory. Quote, to give in his name is more beneficial than to sit on my bed and cry over him, Darcy said. And that's the end of that article. So let's see what's coming up next, Jean.
0: How about something from the weather? A heat dome. What is it, and when is it hitting Massachusetts? This is by Will Catcher at masslive.com. In some areas, temps could hit the triple digits later this week. Yes, we heard that in our weather report. Massachusetts is in for a scorcher before the 4th of July arrives, with temps late this week expected to rise into the 90s and possibly crest 100 degrees in some areas. Some meteorologists and news organizations have described the impending conditions as a heat dome, in quotes, that will sit over the eastern U.S. between Wednesday and Friday. Heat dome is not necessarily a scientific term, said Rob Menya, a meteorologist at the National Weather Service's regional office in Norton. But in essence, he said, it describes a big plume of heat that's going to be covering the whole East Coast. The term heat dome references ridging, in quotes, in the upper atmosphere, an extended area of high pressure that can influence temperatures, Megnia said. A high ridge is associated with higher temps, as this week's conditions demonstrate. The Weather Service expects temperatures to reach the mid-90s on Wednesday, upper 90s on Thursday and Friday. In some areas, including the Connecticut River Valley and eastern Massachusetts, temps could hit the triple digits. High humidity will only add to the oppressive conditions. Well, where's the good news? Heat indices, the, in quotes, feels like temperature, may reach 100 to 105 degrees. In the Connecticut River Valley, the heat index could approach 110 degrees. Quote, we're in for a pretty good heat wave, even by July standards, Megnia said. Temps are also forecast to remain over 70 degrees at night, offering little relief from the oppressive daytime conditions. Meteorologists are instructing people to seek cool locations during the day, avoid strenuous activity, hydrate, and take frequent breaks if working or spending time outdoors. Magnia also advised checking in on children, pets, elderly people, and others who are more at risk from the heat. In Springfield, there's been a double shooting that left one dead and one injured. Police continue to investigate a weekend double shooting that killed a man and left another recovering from his injuries. The men were struck by gunfire about 11:30 p.m. on Friday. The shooting occurred on Lebanon Street near the intersection of Hancock Street in the Old Hill section of Springfield. Police responding to a shot spotter activation located one injured man and provided first aid until emergency medical personnel arrived. The victim was brought to Bay State Medical Center by ambulance, where he died Saturday morning, said Ryan Walsh, police spokesman. A second victim was driven to Bay State in a private vehicle. He suffered injuries that are not life-threatening, Walsh said. The shootings are being investigated by the Springfield Police Homicide Unit under the direction of Captain Trent Duda with the Hamden District Attorney's Murder Unit, he said. That from Jeanette DeForge, and from Cambridge, duck boat tips over on boat ramp, sending 11 to the hospital. A duck boat tipped over on its side as it was towed up a ramp from the Charles River into Cambridge on Saturday afternoon, sending multiple passengers to the hospital, authorities said. Of the 31 people on board, 11 were transported to local hospitals with injuries, according to Massachusetts State Police. The state police said injuries were believed to be minor, in quotes. Excuse me. However, Boston EMS, which also responded to the scene, said one injury was reportedly, in quotes, more serious. The vehicle tipped over around 3 p.m. Saturday on a boat ramp at 10 Museum Way, state police said. Before the incident, the vehicle had experienced a mechanical issue and was being towed up the ramp. State police said the incident remains under investigation. Duck boats are amphibious vehicles used as sightseeing boats in Boston. A popular tourist attraction, they drive through the city's downtown sights before slipping into the Charles River for a view of Boston from the water. Boston Duck Tours, the company that operates the tours, did not respond to questions emailed on Sunday. A company spokesperson told the Boston Globe that the boat involved in Saturday's incident rolled on its side when the rope pulling it up the ramp snapped. The company suspended tours for the rest of Saturday and was working with the state police and Coast Guard to investigate the incident. I'm sorry. The Coast Guard did not respond to a request for comment. That from Will Catcher. Marilyn?
1: I think you need a break, Gene, so... I will take the Bay State briefing. This is a series of articles that runs every Monday, and it tells you what's going on in the state legislature and in politics. So starting with the first one, fundraising gap in the Massachusetts governor's race isn't what it seems. There was no mistaking the frantic tone in the email from Governor Maura Healey's reelection campaign. Quote, we're being outraised, end quote. The campaign blared in the subject line of its June 21st blast to supporters. Things didn't get much better when you started reading. Quote, do you have $14 million lying around? Yeah, neither do we. But we just learned that's how much one of Mara's Republican opponents has self-funded since launching his campaign, the campaign wrote, end quote. The tension rose. Another quote, every time we send an email or make a call to ask supporters like you to chip in $10 or $25, he can just open his checkbook and write himself another $1 million check. We're not going to pretend that that doesn't put us at a disadvantage. It does, the campaign continued. The he in question is former biotech executive Michael Minogue, I guess. I don't know. I don't follow politics, but I'm going to say Minogue, who resoundingly won the state's GOP endorsement in late April. The campaign records show that the ultra-wealthy Minogue, an ally of President Trump, has pumped $14.5 million of his own money into his campaign since he jumped into the race in October. That dwarfs the $1 million that Brian Shortsleeve, the former Baker administration official, who's also seeking the GOP nomination, has dug out of his own pocket since last November, according to filings with the state's Office of Campaign and Political Finance. But let's be clear about one thing. Healey's campaign isn't struggling to keep the lights on. It had an entirely respectable $6.4 million on hand as of last week, according to the state's Office of Campaign and Political Finance. Yes, that's more than $3 million shy of the $9.53 million on hand that Minogue's campaign reported to state campaign finance regulators. But it's still way short of more than $985,546 that Shortsleeve's campaign reported having in its coffers, according to the most recent data. A deep dive into the numbers also shows that while it might be a tad on the disingenuous side, Healey's scare tactics are working. The Arlington's Democratic campaign reported total receipts of $343,851 between May 1st and May 31st. It raised that money from single donors who contributed no more than $1,000 maximum, campaign filings show. Minogue reported total receipts of $1.12 million during the same time. If you deduct the $1 million that Minogue donated to his own campaign last month, he has total receipts of $124,438, with individual donors also contributing up to $1,000. Shortsleeve, meanwhile, reported $633,763 in total receipts last month, with $600,000 of that coming from his own pocket, campaign filings showed. That left him with $33,763 in external contributions, and the next largest donation, $2,000, came from a former hedge fund manager. Healey's June 15th jeremiad of her supporters concluded with an impassioned plea, quote, "Mara has spent her entire career fighting for families because she believes in the work, and that's exactly the kind of leadership Massachusetts needs. So we're asking everyone on the team to step up right now, because if we all do our part, we can compete against Minogue's self-funding millions," the campaign included. It's a reminder that politics, at least poverty, is in the eye of the beholder. And there is more, but I don't know, will we have time for all of that, Jean? I guess I can read a little bit more. This is about power. And it's the way it's written is more power. The state Senate will vote this week on a stalled energy affordability plan. It's part of a broader reelection effort to bring down the costs for Bay State taxpayers. If there's an issue that exemplifies how rapidly the affordability challenge in Massachusetts has grown, it's energy. Spica said during an appearance before the Greater Boston Chamber of Commerce earlier this month. And I think she's a leader of the Senate, but I'm not sure. As I say, I don't follow politics. Even just a year ago, energy costs weren't really even registering on the list of top concerns. While a winter of $600, $700, and $800 or more heating bills quickly changed that, the Ashland Democrats said, according to the State House News Service. Spica said the proposal will hit the Senate floor. I've got the rest of it here. Here we go. We'll hit the Senate floor this week, and while incorporate reforms to meaningfully cut costs. through a combination of what we believe are common sense reforms, leaning into what works, and re-examining practices that need to be updated, we can be on track to save ratepayers over $10 billion over the next 10 years, she wrote, according to the Wire Service. Backers say the bill that's set to come before the Senate this week will result in more than $14 billion in ratepayer savings over a decade. It'll do that by changing how gas and electric utilities do business and paring back gas infrastructure spending that has helped drive up costs, the Wire Service reported. And finally, just a little bit about the third article about the manufacturing boom. On the campaign trail in 2024, Donald Trump swore that his tariff regime would spark a boom in American manufacturing, but so far that hasn't happened. And two Democratic senators want to know why and what the Republican White House is going to do about it. After campaigning on promises to lower costs on day one, Trump's disastrous economic policies, including sweeping tariffs, have driven up prices for American families and small businesses. U.S. Senators Elizabeth Warren and Mark Kelly of Arizona wrote to three of the top White House economic officials. Despite what Trump's baselessly claimed foreign companies, Trump baselessly claimed, foreign companies did not, quote, eat the tariffs, nor did corporate importers with huge profit margins simply absorb the cost, the two lawmakers wrote to U.S. Treasury Secretary and Commerce Secretary and the U.S. Trade Representative last week. But far from creating jobs with tariffs, quote, the blue-collar job boom, end quote, has been a blue-collar bust, the two lawmakers asserted, pointing to the decision of one of Trump's own allies to shutter his plant in Ohio and offshore the jobs to China. And all told, the company has lost nearly 100,000 manufacturing jobs since April of 2025, Warren and Kelly wrote. They called on the administration to explain by the 6th of July the nation's growing trade deficit, explaining its repeated lies about a manufacturing boom, and provide evidence of increased U.S. investments in manufacturing. And I saw the story on television the other night about that company. After promising there would be no cuts, there would be no changes, all of a sudden he's moving everything to China.
0: Well, thank you very much, Marilyn. We've got just about a minute until obituary time. Let's, for a couple of shorts from the business page, Area Chambers Aid Food Bank. We talked about food banks earlier. Six Hampden County Chambers of Commerce joined forces this spring to fight food insecurity, raising $6,590 and collecting 1,881 pounds of food for the Food Bank of Western Massachusetts through their third annual Fill the Food Bank event. The East of the River Chamber of Commerce, West of the River Chamber of Commerce, Greater Chicopee Chamber, Greater Holyoke Chamber, Greater Westfield, and Springfield Regional Chambers partnered to host the event at the Food Bank's new headquarters in Chicopee. And there were Big Y scholarships awarded, nearly $280,000 worth, to 240 students as part of its annual scholarship program. Established in 1981 as a tribute to both its employees and customers, Big Y's scholarship program honors the legacy of the company's founders, the late Paul H. DeMoor and his brother Gerald DeMoor. Since its inception, the program has awarded more than $6.7 million to over 8,800 students. Applicants are considered based on several factors, including their academic accomplishments, involvement in their communities, and extracurricular pursuits. If you'd like to view the full list of 2026 scholarship recipients, you can visit bigy.com/page /community/scholarships. Now it's the top of the hour, time for today's obituaries, which are brought to you through a generous contribution from the Hamden Lions Club. Their motto, we serve. And I believe the Springfield Republican obituaries will be brought to you during the 3 p.m. Yes, Diane's got her thumb up for me. At the 3 p.m. half hour on today, following our Vet Minute segment. Today, did I say we have just two local obituaries? Beginning in Springfield with David Patrick Tuttle, T-U-T-T-L-E, 70. Passed away on June 22nd. A graduate of Cathedral, he attended St. Anselm's College and worked for Hasbro. David is survived by his daughter, Chelsea Rubidoux, and her mom, Denise Tuttle. Siblings, Anne, Judith, Robert Jr., and his aunt, Dorothy Tuttle, nieces and nephews. A celebration of David Tuttle's life will be held on Saturday, but you'll need to mark this down because it's not this Saturday. It'll be Saturday, July 18th, 10:30 a.m. at Holy Cross Church in Springfield. Sampson, with a P, sampsonchapels.com for more information. And the second and final obituary today from Westfield, Stephen George Kamyk, K-A-M-Y-K, 73, passed away on June 23rd. Visiting hours will take place this Thursday. It'll be July 2nd already on Thursday. This Thursday, July 2nd, 3 to 6 p.m. at the Colonial Forestier Funeral and Cremation, 985 Main Street in Agawam, including a short memorial service to take place at 6 p.m. Complete obituary can be found at forestier.com, F-O-R-A-S-T-I-E-R-E.
1: Okay, Gene, I'll give you a chance to take another
0: break. Thank you, Marilyn.
1: After obits, we need some more good news. So from our Business Monday section, the headline says, promising, quote, a little, end quote, sweat on the forehead. Restaurateurs husband and wife team Nate and Whitney Tupper got a taste of trendy Nashville-style hot chicken with a visit to the famous Hattie B's while on vacation in Tennessee. Then, searching for a fix up north, they went to Haven Hot Chicken in North Haven, Connecticut. They liked it so much, they became regulars and bought a franchise territory to open locations in Springfield, Chicopee, and West Springfield. The Tuppers have already owned a Jersey Mike's Subs franchise at 819 William Street in Long Meadow for 4 years. Hot chicken is different from the more familiar fried chicken. Nate Tupper said it's one of those things that was hard to find in the Northeast. The Nashville-style chicken is spicy. Quote, a little bit of sweat on the forehead never did anyone wrong, end quote, he said. Connecticut's Haven Hot Chicken was among the first dedicated Nashville-style hot chicken chains in New England, having opened its doors in 2020. The franchise agreement with the Tuppers is Haven Hot Chicken's second development in Massachusetts, joining the brand's existing location in Franklin. The Tuppers have not yet identified specific locations for their three restaurants. They will need 1,000 to 1,200 square feet of high traffic areas. Haven Hot Chicken locations don't have drive-throughs and they don't have tons of seating. There is no table service. Haven's philosophy is to cultivate dedicated fans. Quote, you want repeat business from loyal customers, Nate Tupper said. Good spots would be on Riverdale Street in West Springfield, Boston Road in Springfield, and Memorial Drive in Chicopee, they said. An Army veteran of the 82nd Airborne Division and Special Operations Forces, Nate Tupper said he likes the idea of being close to the Westover Air Reserve Base. Quote, they could use some spice in their lives, he joked, adding that he rarely gets to land in an airplane. having instead parachuted or out during trips. He grew up in New York and met Whitney, who has family in the New Haven area, while studying at Yale University. He started with Jersey Mike's as a franchise while looking for a career outside the Army. Tupper said he's worked hard to make Jersey Mike's a community meeting place for Long Meadow, but times have been tough in the competitive fast casual dining industry. Hooters closed in West Springfield last week, along with other Massachusetts locations. Well, there certainly are enough places on Boston Road in Springfield.
0: That's true. And I found this article interesting. Just in case you think nobody's counting, this is a crime report. In quotes, statistically impossible. Local gangster won $1.16 million at Rhode Island Casino. Prosecutors charged Giuseppe Manzi of East Long Meadow with money laundering, cheating a casino. This is by Stephanie Barry at repub.com. Giuseppe Little Joe Manzi, a local organized crime associate, was busy for months at the Bally's Casino, and resort in Lincoln, Rhode Island, according to authorities. He allegedly used other people's identities to get perks there and won a lot of cash. Roughly $600,000 turned into nearly $1.2 million, according to Rhode Island State Police. His co-defendants allegedly won a bit more. Quote, during the last 12 months, Manzi has placed approximately $630,000 of United States currency into the slot machines. In the casino world, this is referred to as his coin in quotes. During the 116 days of slot machine play, Manzi has won $1,156,105, police records say. The alleged ringleader, Manzi spent used fraudulent point cards with identities that were not his nor his cohort's, records say. They jockeyed among slot machines in the high stakes room, racking up winnings that were ultimately flagged by a casino employee, according to court records. After reviewing Manzi's slot play totals, Mr. Monty, casino employee, stated it was statistically impossible for Manzi to nearly double his money on such a consistent basis without some type of casino cheating taking place, the police report reads. Arrested last week by the FBI during a vast warrant sweep in Western Mass, Manzi, 51, of East Long Meadow, was charged with money laundering, cheating a casino, and conspiracy. He has five co-defendants from the greater Springfield area, court records say. Manzi was released on $50,000 cash bail in Palmer District Court on Friday, with a promise to show up at a Rhode Island courthouse on Monday. Four co-defendants were locked up, while a sixth, Frankie Fusco, remained at large late last week. Only Manzi made bail after an argument by defense attorney Nicholas Andriopoulos. Andriopoulos was not available for comment after the court appearance. Manzi's alleged co-conspirators were Antonio Capua, 47, of East Long Meadow, Claudio Cartiropoli, 47, also of East Long Meadow, Alfonso Lally, 51, retired postman of Springfield, and Salvatore Fusco, 23, of Long Meadow. Lawyers for Salvatore Fusco and Lally signaled their intentions to appeal the court's decision to hold their clients without right to bail. Daniel D. Kelly, lawyer for Salvatore Fusco, was skeptical about the charges. I guess unless you take their free drinks and lose You've committed a crime, Kelly said. Most of the defendants have somewhat of a messy legal history. Lally was arrested at the casino previously after retiring from the U.S. Postal Service. Carteropoli was previously convicted in a nationwide marijuana trafficking scheme. Manzi served 3 years in

0: This broadcast service is provided by Valley iRadio. The material being read is the copyright property of the publications being read. Access to this program is solely for persons who cannot read the original printed version due to a visual impairment or other disability. By continuing to listen, you confirm that you have such a condition.
1: But the day they forged their bond, which was June 23rd of 2020, was one of the worst of each of their lives. Both Bride and Neville lost their sons, teenage sons, that day. Their kids lived 1,000 miles apart and never met, but they both died from harms related to their social media use. When the two mothers met early in the advocacy work to protect other kids, Bride said she felt completely alone. But they have since seen the online child safety movement blossoming with scores of other parents who lost kids pursuing stronger social media safeguards and legislation to protect children online. With that momentum, advocates say the tide seems to be turning. A pair of landmark jury verdicts this year showed a way forward for holding tech companies accountable. And while the U.S. is nowhere near embracing social media bans like those seen in Australia and as seen from Australia to Indonesia, a push for regulation is simmering again in Congress. Growing awareness of the dangers that social media poses for young developing brains has shown up in a wave of restrictions. As I mentioned, Australia, the UK, Turkey, Indonesia, and others have passed bans on children under 16 from using platforms like TikTok, YouTube, and Instagram. In the United States, the movement turned a corner with two jury verdicts against Meta and one against Google that galvanized proponents for kids' online safety. Evidence in the court cases revealed some of the tech companies' inner workings, including communications of employees who likened their products to drugs and casinos. That the Los Angeles trial accusing social media platforms of causing deliberate harm to children was allowed to move forward was itself a watershed movement, said Matthew Bergman, who represents more than 1,000 plaintiffs in lawsuits against social media companies. In the United States, federal legislation of social media has moved at a glacial pace. The Children's Online Privacy Protection Act, which took effect in 2000, requires kid-oriented apps and websites to get parents' consent before collecting personal information on children under the age of 13. This week, lawmakers in the House unveiled a bipartisan deal called the Kids Internet and Digital Safety Act, including portions of the Kids Online Safety Act, which was passed in 2024. But critics say it's been stripped of its most important part, a provision called, quote, duty of care, end quote, a legal term that requires companies to take reasonable steps to prevent harm. Marsha Blackburn, senator from Tennessee, said in a statement, without a duty of care, big tech companies will maintain the status quo of putting profit before the safety of children. Bride said advocates have to employ a three-pronged approach utilizing legislation, litigation, and education. That way, quote, when one stalls, like legislation, then we have the trials and we have litigation. So we keep pressing forward. We're not going to give up. And that about brings us up to Dear Abby time. So if I can find her here.
2: Do you want me to start with Abby?
1: No, that's fine.
2: Okay.
1: You take the break.
2: Thank you.
1: First letter. Dear Abby, my 20-year-old nephew, Conrad, has anger issues. His girlfriend recently broke up with him. He was upset and went to see his grandma, my mom. When Conrad pulled into her driveway, my mom's boyfriend, Rob, was standing outside. Conrad told Rob to stay out of the house. Conrad's girlfriend was there talking to my mom. Conrad was visibly upset and went in yelling and screaming. Watching from outside, Rob saw Conrad push mom down. She fell on her hand and her bottom. Rob immediately ran into the house to make sure my mom was okay. Conrad then began yelling and screaming at Rob, calling him terrible.

0: My sister, Conrad's mother, knows what happened. I haven't spoken to her about the incident. My mom has confided in me. I listen to her and try to remain calm and rational. She wants to protect Conrad. What do I do? Do I mind my own business? Keep my nose out of it? This is my mom and my kids, Grandma, and is signed sick to my stomach. Well, this is her answer, dear sick. It's no wonder that Conrad's girlfriend entered their relationship. Heaven only knows how many times he has abused her. If your mother thinks she's helping her troubled grandson by remaining silent about the abuse she suffered at his hands, she is making a huge mistake. Conrad's temper is out of control. He needs professional help before he hurts someone seriously. That said, there is nothing that can be done about this unless mom decides to file a police report about the assault. And her next letter, Dear Abby, I'm a single 48-year-old male. I come from a close-knit family of four. I am my disabled nephew's personal home caregiver, taking care of him 24/7, 365 days a year. I live a normal, happy life with no interference. Lately, I've been stuck in a rut of sorts, and I can't figure it out. I am a type 2 diabetic who maintains and watches my health very carefully. I eat right and walk a mile or two every other day. I go to my doctor's appointments when needed and stay on top of everything else that's important for me and my family. I have been feeling down and sluggish lately. I don't know if I'm having a midlife crisis or something else. I never married and don't have children, so I'm not sure what this could be. I don't have any outbursts or PTSD. So what I'm feeling is like life is slowing me down, and I don't know why. Please give me your thoughts. And it's signed, Not Myself in New Mexico. And Abby's answer is, Dear Not Myself in New Mexico, my thought is this. You appear to be admirably in touch with your physical self. You are doing everything you can in that department. However, because you are so concerned about your change in mental health that you would write to me, there is something you should discuss with your doctor. If there is nothing physically wrong and your feelings of sluggishness and mild depression persist, it may be time to discuss them with a licensed psychotherapist. That's the last letter.
1: Thank you, Marilyn. And the horoscopes by Eugenia last. If today is your birthday, happy birthday to you from all of us here at Valley Eye Radio. Take control before someone else steps in to disrupt your plans. Make this year one to remember. Opportunities are available if you investigate and take decisive action. Stretch your imagination and share your intentions and feelings. If you're a Cancer, hedge your bets before you make a move. It's up to you to ask questions and to barter on your behalf. An opportunity looks good if you're open-minded. For the Leos, pay attention to how you present yourself and your ideas. Having confidence will encourage others to listen and contribute suggestions that are easy to implement. For the Virgos, refuse to let anyone push you to change something that isn't in your best interest. Talk to experts and offer a heartfelt reason why you prefer to take the road that offers you something in return. Excuse me, I never coughed. When I was at home today, I never coughed until I got here, and then my nose is... Yeah, I'm sorry. All I can do is apologize. Libras, if you're a good listener, you'll avoid interference. Knowing what's expected of you and delivering what's necessary will help ward off criticism. You are overdue for a change, Libras. If you're a Scorpio, you're in a better position than you realize. Speak up. Refuse to let what others do deter you from following your heart and doing what works for you. Sagittarians, a change will do you good. Invest time and money in yourself. Refuse to spend what you don't have or be tempted by a fast-talking, salesperson trying to scam you or separate your cash, separate you from your cash. Capricorns, get rid of what no longer matters. Letting go is your ticket to a new adventure. Revitalize what you plan to keep and head forward with a renewed faith in yourself. Aquarians, keep your finger on the pulse of whatever you pursue. I'm sorry. It's up to you to be the driver of your prospects. Stop waiting for someone to do things for you. If you're a Pisces, motivate yourself to get involved in a cause that concerns you, and someone you connect with will help you make a difference. Having discipline will encourage you to change your lifestyle. For the Aries out there, be careful not to upstage someone who can influence your reputation or status. Getting along will be a necessity if you want to get ahead. Listen carefully. Oh, that's good advice for everybody. For the Tauruses, devise a plan and budget that add to your convenience and comfort. Stretch your imagination, but don't let anyone tempt you to spend more than you can afford. And lastly, for the Geminis, put pressure where necessary and positive change will evolve. Don't hesitate to do the work yourself. You will make a difference to the outcome of whatever you are trying to achieve. Marilyn?
0: And we turn now to the Almanac. Today is Monday, June 29th, the 180th day of the year, and it's already the ninth day of summer. In history, in 1956, President Dwight D. Eisenhower signed into law the Federal Aid Highway Act, creating the interstate system. In 1972, in Furman versus Georgia, the Supreme Court ruled that the death penalty, as it was then applied in the United States, was unconstitutional for being, quote, cruel and unusual punishment, end quote. And in 2007, Apple Incorporated released the first iPhone. Among the famous people who were born on this date, engineer Alan Blumlin, 1903 to 1942, composer Leroy Anderson, 1908 to 1975, actor Slim Pickens, 1919 to 1983, baseball player Harmon Killebrew, 1936 to 2011, actor and comedian Richard Lewis, 1947 to 2024, singer, songwriter, and rapper Oliver Tree, 1993 to 2026. And still celebrating today, the white TV writer and producer Matthew Weiner, who was born in 1965, actor and comedian Colin Jost, born in 1982, basketball player Kawhi Leonard, 1991, and another baseball player, Gunnar Henderson, who was born in 2001. Today's fact, the United States executed 47 convicts last year, 2025. Today in sports, in the year 2004, Arizona Diamondbacks pitcher Randy Johnson became the fourth pitcher in Major League Baseball with 4,000 career strikeouts. And our quote today is from Oliver Tree and his song Sacred Elements. All good things come to an end. That's just the way it's always been. It might not seem that fair to you, but it is the start of something new. I like that. And that's all the time Jean and I have today. So we thank you, as we always do, for your interest. And we thank Diane once again, as we always do, for her help. And ask you, please stay tuned for much more to come on Valley Eye Radio.
2: All right. Thank you, my friends. And, yep, we're going to check on Jean to make sure that she's good to go. This sometimes happens, you know, when it gets to be hot and humid. We're going to think positive for Jean. Coming up, we're going to hear from Janine with the Westfield News for us today. That will be followed by Tim with the Daily Hampshire Gazette. Scott is currently recording the Greenfield Recorder as we speak, so he will be along with that as well. Plus, many more programs, articles, and local newspapers. 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
3: I am Linda I'll be reading a magazine article from Saturday Evening Post, January-February 2026 issue. Your health on the research front. Walking slows cognitive decline. Increasing one's daily step count, even by a modest amount, may help slow the progression of Alzheimer's, especially among those at a higher risk for the disease, according to a new study. In a paper published in Nature Medicine, researchers at Mass General Brigham found that greater physical activity was linked to slower rate of cognitive decline in older adults with elevated levels of amyloid beta, a protein strongly implicated in Alzheimer's. For this study, researchers followed nearly 300 adults aged 50 to 90 years old who had no cognitive impairment at the start of the study. They used waistband pedometers to track physical activity and PET brain scans to measure baseline levels of amyloid beta plaques and the buildup of another protein associated with Alzheimer's called tau. Study participants received annual follow-up cognitive testing for between 2 and 14 years. People who averaged between 3,000 and 5,000 steps per day delayed cognitive decline by an average of 3 years and by 7 years for those who walked 5,000 to 7,000 steps per day. In contrast, sedentary participants showed a significantly faster buildup of tau proteins in the brain and more rapid declines in cognition and daily functioning. This sheds light on why some people who appear to be on an Alzheimer's disease trajectory don't decline as quickly as others, said senior author Jasmir Chatwal, MD, of the Mass General Brigham Department of Neurology. Lifestyle factors appear to impact the earliest stages of Alzheimer's disease, suggesting that lifestyle changes may slow the emergence of cognitive symptoms if we act early. Looking ahead, the authors believe their findings may help design future clinical trials that test exercise interventions to slow late-life cognitive decline.
4: 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My name is Joe. I'm a reader here with Valley Eye Radio. I was raised in Chicopee, Massachusetts. 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
5: Hello, this is Janine, reading the Westfield News, serving Westfield, Southwick, and surrounding hill towns, dated Monday, June 29, 2026. Terms are up for many appointees in Southwick, by Cliff Clark. With the terms of nearly 50 positions on the town's various boards and commissions expiring on June 30th, the Select Board is urging residents to check out the list of openings and decide if they want to serve. With the portal back up and running, we want to encourage the members that wish to reapply to be reappointed to their current position to go in the portal to indicate that, said Select Board Chair Douglas Moglen at the board's most recent meeting. He also said the board has already gotten some letters from those who have been serving and have decided to step away. There are two seats where the members have resigned. On the Planning Board, Diana Juzba, who was appointed in January 2025 after serving as an associate member and elected to a five-year term in May 2025, has resigned with 4 years left on the seat's term. While Giovanni Alsop now serves as an associate member of the Planning Board, if appointed by a joint meeting of the Select and Planning Boards, which will be held on July 6, he would have to run for the seat in May 2027 to serve out the term that ends May 2029. The Community Preservation Committee has an open elected seat now that Brianna Duncan has resigned. That seat's term expires in May 2027. It will be filled after a joint meeting of the committee and the Select Board. The other openings are Agricultural Commission has two seats with 3-year terms, and 2 associate member seats that have 1-year terms. The Board of Appeals has 1 full member seat, which has a 3-year term, and 2 associate members each with 1-year terms that are vacant. There is 1 open seat with a 3-year term on the Capital Projects Expenditure Committee. There are 3 open seats on the Council on Aging, each with 3-year terms. There are 3 open seats on the Cultural Council, each with 3-year terms. There is 1 3-year term vacant seat on the Economic Development Commission. There are 2 seats open on the Historical Commission with 3-year terms. There are 6 3-year term seats on the Lake Management Commission open, and 2 1-year term seats for associate members. There are 2 open seats on the Master Plan Implementation Committee. Each has a 1-year term. There is 1 open seat on the Open Space and Recreation Plan Committee. There are 3 1-year term seats open on the Open Space Land Management Committee. There is also an open seat for an associate member. The seats on the Radio Amateur Civil Emergency Service, Southwick Emergency Management Agency, and the Community Emergency Response Team will be combined this year. Those appointed will serve on all 3. Those interested in any of these vacancies or others should visit the appointment portal, which is found on the Select Board page on the town's website, to fill out an application. Applications can also be picked up at the town hall at the town clerk's office. Board approves car dealership at former Indian Motorcycle site by Amy Porter. In a hearing continued from May 19th, the Planning Board voted on June 16th to grant a special permit to Ashraf Hussein for motor vehicle sales at 962 Southampton Road, zoned Business B and Water Resource. In May, Hussein said he had recently acquired the property, the former site of Indian Motorcycles, to provide the Westfield community with safe, economically affordable used cars ranging from $5,000 to $25,000. He said there is adequate outdoor space for 55 vehicles, and his goal was to operate a dealership that residents can trust. We're developing relationships with bigger car dealers. We want to buy their trade-ins that are well-maintained and give the next owner something they don't have to worry about, ones that pass inspection, Hussein said. Dennis Bolduc, the operator of the Indian Motorcycle dealership since 2013, said Hussein first approached him and wanted to lease the building. For the last 7 months, he's done it all beyond what he told me he would do. This guy shows me that he's going to do it. Hopefully, he continues the work I did for the city of Westfield, Bolduc said, adding, we sold a couple of thousand motorcycles out of there. I would love to do a grand opening barbecue and have cars available at that time. Like Dennis said, I do want to continue charitable events, Hussein said. In response to questions from planning board members, Hussein said there would be no maintenance done at the site, as there is only a small bay to wipe down cars and make them presentable for sale. There would be no mechanical work and no oil changes done on the property. We will probably use an outside dealer for washing cars. We will just be prepping for sale at the site, he said. The May hearing was continued to June 16th with the request that Hussein come back with a more defined site plan that showed parking for vehicles for sale and for customers, plans for signage, and examples of environmentally friendly soaps that would be used to wipe down the cars. In a second hearing, Hussein returned with a site plan showing 42 spaces in the front paved parking lot and an added handicap space, 16 spaces in the back for employees and customers, and overflow parking on the site of the building for cars in process. He said they are seeking to put up a backlit 4x6-foot sign with a 4x4-foot digital sign on the bottom that would change information once per minute. City Planner Jay Vinsky said the electronic sign would require a separate special permit that has not been requested yet. Without a permit, he said they could have one static message per day, to which he agreed. Hussein said the signs on the front and side of the building would say Whip City Wheels. He said there are already lights on the building. He has also brought a list of biodegradable, environmentally friendly cleaning products that they would use at the dealership to make cars presentable. Hussein and a colleague at the meeting said they had reached out to the Westfield Fire Department about any concerns about electric cars that come in. They said they heard back from the fire prevention officer, who said there shouldn't be any concern about showing a car, since they're not modifying or doing any service to electric cars or having long-term storage for them in the building. They said any electric cars would be stored outside with no battery repairs, replacement, or servicing on site, and any cars with battery or collision damage would not be brought inside. Hussein said the building classification would remain unchanged as vehicle sales, the emergency access for the fire department, fire extinguishers in the building, and emergency procedures will be posted and staff trained in them. Vinsky said his only question for the board was whether they would accept the gravel parking area for customer parking. For the ordinance, your required customer parking needs to be on bituminous concrete, asphalt concrete, or its equivalent. If you consider this an equivalent, then fine, he said, with planning board members John Bowen and Cheryl Crow responding that it appeared to be hard-packed and milled when they visited the site. I think from a business perspective, they don't want the client parking in the back of the building, said Chair William Corrales. He said they might want to convert the 6 parking spaces in front of the building and put the other 6 in the back. Bowen agreed, saying as a former used car salesman, they might want to put some of the customer parking in front and some of the display cars on the side or in the back. He recommended putting 3 customer spaces up front next to the handicap space. During the public hearing, Marianne Babinski, who said she had missed some of the presentation, said she was concerned about water resource protection and is not very comfortable with how the city is dealing with water resource protection since the Barnes Aquifer Protection Advisory Committee is no longer an entity. The planning board members said the business owners gave them a list of environmentally friendly soaps for making vehicles presentable. They said they were satisfied with the plans before closing the public hearing and approving the permit. Bear Hole Path Project received state funding boost by April May Munford, West Springfield. West Springfield is set to receive $500,000 in state funding to improve trail access as part of a broader $7.6 million investment announced Tuesday through the Mass Trails Program. The grants are part of a wider push to strengthen trail network statewide alongside initiatives like the Mass Ready Act. Grant funds will support the Bear Hill Path Connecting Communities Project, which aims to reconstruct the Prospect Avenue Bridge over the active Pioneer Valley Railroad tracks. The bridge is currently closed to motor vehicles. The State Department of Conservation and Recreation said the project includes $296,795 local match. Once built, the bridge would give users of the Bear Hole Conservation Area legal access to the New England National Scenic Trail and other biking and mountain biking trails north of the Massachusetts Turnpike. It would also create an off-road construction connection between West Springfield and Westfield, including access for residents in environmental justice neighborhoods. Current state law prohibits people from crossing active railroad tracks, limiting access between trail systems. The new bridge would remove that barrier. The project is also expected to link regional trail networks, providing a route for cyclists between the Columbia Greenway Rail Trail in Westfield and the Connecticut River Greenway in West Springfield via Bush's Notch. The West Springfield project is one of several in Western Massachusetts selected for funding, along with projects in Southampton and Westfield. In total, 38 municipalities will receive grants for trail construction, maintenance, and access improvements statewide, according to the Department of Conservation and Recreation. Our trails foster a sense of appreciation for the natural world. Energy and Environmental Affairs Secretary Rebecca Tapper said in a statement, "When people are able to truly immerse themselves in nature, they not only come to appreciate it better, but also realize they play a role in helping take care of it." Mass Trails grants support a range of uses, including hiking, biking, running, skiing, horseback riding, and off-road vehicles. The program provides funding to municipalities, public entities, nonprofits, and Native communities. The projects are driven by local communities that know how important trails are to quality of life, tourism, and economic development. Lieutenant Governor Kim Driscoll said in a statement, "Mass Trails helps communities improve and expand these spaces so more people can enjoy the outdoors safely and comfortably. Recreational trail projects can receive up to $100,000, while shared use path projects, such as the West Springfield Bridge, are eligible for up to $500,000. State officials announced the grants during an event Wednesday at Rosher Farm in Clinton, near the future Mass Central Rail Trail. Governor Maura Healey said the funding supports both recreation and local economies. "We're proud to invest in projects that strengthen local communities and support our economy," Healey said in a statement. Department of Conservation and Recreation Commissioner Nicole LaChapelle said the projects will expand access and connectivity across the state's trail network. "Trails create opportunities to connect with nature, explore local communities, and enjoy recreation and wellness," LaChapelle said in a statement. A full list of grant recipients and project details is available on the Mass Trails Grants website. Governor's Council returns to Old State House by Katie Castellani. Boston. As the state gears up for a slew of celebrations of the nation's 250th anniversary, the Governor's Council nodded to its own history on June 24th by meeting at the Old State House. The Council regularly met at the historic building from 1713 to 1789. On June 24th, present-day councilors, who usually meet in a cramped chamber within the State House, gathered there again. Given the 250th anniversary of democracy and being able to hold this meeting in the place that witnessed so much of it is really important, Lieutenant Governor Kim Driscoll, who chairs the council, said with the balcony where the Declaration of Independence was first read to Boston citizens in the background. "Our authority comes not from a crown, but from the people of Massachusetts and from the Constitution," Driscoll continued. "And so it's fitting that this chamber can still remind us of the truths that we hold so dear, that our Commonwealth is strongest when we work together, when we deliberate, when we take issues seriously and justly. It benefits the public trust today as much as it did 250 years ago. During the meeting, councilors voted 8-0 to approve the nominations from Governor Maura Healey, Zachary Hillman as an Associate Justice for the Appeals Court, Sarah Joss as an Associate Justice in the Superior Court, and Mark DeFrancisco, who Healey reappointed to the Appellate Tax Board and redesignated as its chair. Hillman is the first justice of the Worcester District Court and Regional Administrative Justice for the Trial Courts Region 5. Before that, he was general counsel in the District Court's Administrative Office, where he advised the Chief Justice, Justices, and Clerks on legal issues. He was also an assistant district attorney in the appeals unit in Suffolk County. Joss was confirmed to the district court bench in 2022 and mainly sits in Lynn, according to Healey's office. She is also a member of the district court's appellate division. Before her appointment, Joss was the deputy commissioner for legal services and legal counsel for the Massachusetts Probation Service. According to his resume, DeFrancisco was first appointed to the Appellate Tax Board in 2020 and has served as its chair since 2022. He was also chief counsel to previous board chairs from 1995 to 2004 and again from 2006 to 2021. Hearings for both Joss and Hillman took place minutes before the council voted on their nominations, and counselors spoke highly of both. Indeed, Councilor Terrence Kennedy told Hillman he is the perfect judge. You do a great job. You're really thoughtful in every one of your decisions. You are very attentive. You show a lot of empathy for everybody, defendants, victims. You're kind to everybody in the courthouse, Kennedy, a defense attorney, said. Hillman told counselors that as he hears each case, he wants to give everyone the confidence that they were fairly heard and will have their case justly resolved. The parties that come into the court are not simply names on a docket. They are people who may be having the worst, scariest, or most heart-wrenching day of their life. The court's decisions can profoundly impact a person's freedom, family, housing, and livelihood, as well as the interest of the community, he said. Hillman added that he tried to remain curious, open-minded, and receptive, and would bring that mindset to the appeals court. Joss told the council that she would make sure anyone who appears before her feels heard. Our justice system only works when the people who interact with it trust and believe that it works. Even if a case does not turn out the way someone hopes, the ability of the judge to make sure that the person is heard and believes that they have been heard is critical to establishing that trust and credibility, she said. Counselor Joseph Ferreira praised Joss's work and said it's unusual for an applicant to be equally learned in civil and criminal law. Springfield takes center stage for Jazz and Roots Fest by Miasha Lee. The Springfield Jazz and Roots Festival is returning to the historic Court Square on July 10th and 11th. Get ready for an unforgettable weekend of music, culture, and community. This year's festival has an artist lineup spanning New Orleans funk, Afro-Cuban jazz, and global roots. Executive Director Kristen Neville of Blues to Green, the nonprofit organization that presents the Springfield Jazz and Roots Festival, said attendees can expect an exciting mix of nationally acclaimed artists and outstanding local talent, along with youth performances, family-friendly activities, local vendors, and a welcoming downtown atmosphere full of energy and discovery. They're also excited about special offerings beyond the stage, including a talk with Etienne Charles about Gula culture and history and its connection to America's 250th. A stories and songs event with All the Rivers and the First Gen Ensemble sharing immigrant experiences through music and theater. An Afro-Cuban music and jazz workshop led by Zakai Curtis, and a mural paint party lifting up the stories of youth families and immigration in Springfield. They're also hoping to screen short films, including a Blues to Green project focused on the Puerto Rican community in Western Massachusetts and climate justice and resilience, so people can expect not only great performances, but a fuller cultural experience rooted in music, storytelling, and community. The Springfield Jazz and Roots Festival is a free annual music and arts festival in downtown Springfield that celebrates jazz, roots, and the cultures of the African diaspora. It brings together nationally acclaimed artists, outstanding local performers, youth ensemble, family arts activities, educational programming, local vendors, and community organizations for a public gathering in the heart of the city. From the beginning, Neville said the vision was to create a free, high-quality cultural event that would honor Black and diasporic musical traditions while also helping transform how people see Springfield. She wanted it to be a place where residents could feel pride in their city, where local artists and businesses could be uplifted, and where people from different backgrounds could come together through music in a spirit of joy, welcome, and shared humanity. It also felt important from the start to celebrate Springfield's cultural diversity and reflect that richness through artists from near and far, Neville said. Part of the inspiration behind the festival was to spotlight the extraordinary contributions that Afro-descended communities have made to our shared culture, including so much of the music we listen to today, while also honoring the many cultures that shape Springfield itself. As for her, especially through her late husband Charles Neville's life and music, as a touring artist with the Neville brothers from New Orleans, it was important not just to present the art, but to create opportunities for people to better understand the social, cultural, and historical context out of which the music comes. There are stories in this music, Neville said. There are joys and struggles, and there is artistry and creative excellence that deserve to be recognized and honored. Neville's hope is that this year's festival will once again bring thousands of people downtown for a joyful, inspiring experience and leave them feeling more connected to the music, to one another, and to Springfield itself. She wants the festival to be a place not only of celebration, but also of recognition, a place where people can experience beauty and enjoyment while understanding more about the histories, communities, and lived experiences carried in the art. This year feels especially meaningful because we're returning to Court Square, where the festival first began, Neville said. I want the legacy of the festival to be that it helped show what's possible when a city invests in culture, community, and joy. If it has helped people feel more pride in Springfield, more connection to one another, and more belief in a joyful, creative, just, and compassionate future, that would be a legacy I'd be proud of. For more info and updates, go to springfieldjazzfest.com. Neville will also talk about the Jazz and Roots Festival on the July 3rd episode of So That Reminds Me with host Ryan Fair and Tyler Garnett. To listen to the episode when it airs, head to thereminder.com/ourpodcast. or search So That Reminds Me on your favorite podcasting platform. The 2026 lineup includes Dumpster Punk, the legendary New Orleans funk powerhouse, carries forward the Neville family legacy with explosive live energy. Omar Sosa, the visionary Cuban pianist, blends Afro-Cuban roots and global jazz into a rich rhythmic sound. Etienne Charles, Gula Roots, the Trinidad-born trumpeter, connects jazz with the history of the African diaspora. Zakai Curtis, Cubop Lives, the Grammy-winning pianist, leads an ensemble at the intersection of bebop and Afro-Cuban jazz. Global and local standouts from the immigrant-led ensemble All the Rivers and Uganda-rooted Zakina to Springfield favorites like Malado, Chesnia Thrower, and the vintage swing of Dan Gable and the Gable Tones. David Rivera y Lambambula, the Puerto Rican singer, songwriter, and drummer, blends tropical rhythms, R&B, hip-hop, and Caribbean dance traditions into a bold, rhythm-forward sound. And we thank you for listening to the Westfield News at Valley Eye Radio.
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8: Hi, this is Tim. Today I'm reading the Daily Hampshire Gazette for Monday, June 29th, 2026. We'll start out with the weather today. It's going to be partly sunny and hot with a high of 90. Tonight, a moonlit sky with a low of 60. Tuesday, hot, a heavy thunderstorm in the p.m. with a low of 68, high of 92. Wednesday, very hot, a p.m. thunderstorm possible with a low of 73 and a high of 98. Thursday is going to be hazy, very hot and humid with a low of 76 and a high of 102 degrees. Whew. Friday, very hot with an a.m. thunderstorm possible with a low of 69 and a high of 97. And Saturday, humid, a p.m. thunderstorm possible with a low of 67 and a high of 91. Now we move to our front page stories. Starting out today in East Hampton, City Dog Park gets final push. CPA money brings facility closer to reality in Nanatuck. By Sam Ferland, staff writer. East Hampton. The dream of bringing a dog park to East Hampton is now a reality after City Council approved the final funding needed to bring the project to life in Nanatuck Park next year. Here we are. We're going to have a dog park in East Hampton, said Joan Kurtz, president of Friends of East Hampton Dog Park, the nonprofit that has been spearheading efforts for more than 5 years to bring the dog park to East Hampton. The City Council approved $135,000 in Community Preservation Act, CPA, funds towards the project at its June 17th meeting. applying the final push needed to reach the total cost of $335,000 to cover construction. The group received a $200,000 donation last fall from Richard Boyle of Southampton, which leveraged the recent $135,000 along with additional funding from the CPA and fundraising, Kurt said. This has been going on just about as long as I've been a city councilor, so it's exciting, City Councilor Thomas Peak said at a meeting. The group formed in 2019 and Kurtz joined in 2021 during the COVID-19 pandemic, soon establishing itself as a nonprofit. After more than 5 years of efforts, Kurtz is relieved that the work has paid off. This started in 2019, even before I became involved, but then COVID hit, Kurt said. We made it through, though. The dog park will be built at a wooded area next to Pavilion 3 in Nanatuck Park, planned to be completed by the end of next spring. A call for construction contractors will be sent over the summer, Kurt said. The park will encompass about 1.5 acres of fenced land with two sections. Three quarters would be designated to any size dogs and the other quarter for smaller ones, 35 pounds and under. There will be benches, water fountains, waste stations, and climbing structures, and many of the trees will remain to provide shade. Certain smaller trees that are mostly dead will be removed. The outer fencing will have shrubs and bushes around the outside to maintain privacy from other people using the park. The group was able to secure sponsorships for the park features, but are still looking for four more bench sponsors. The park itself is free to enter and will be maintained by Friends of the East Hampton Dog Park, who will host occasional fundraisers to pay maintenance costs. Kurtz said during the pandemic, she would often take her dog, Ziba, a Czechoslovakian shepherd and rescue, to the South Hadley Dog Park so Ziba could play outside. She saw the need, as well as several other residents, to bring a dog park right to East Hampton. The primary reason people go to the dog park is because they, dog owners, can't let their dog off the leash at other public locations. Like my dog, Kurt said, this will be the place for dog owners to do that. She said dog parks are a great addition to bring communities together, offering a space for both people and dogs to socialize, and bringing one to East Hampton is an exciting opportunity. The bottom line was everybody kept saying, why can't we have it in Nanatuck Park? It's our city park. We should have our dog park there, Kurtz previously told the Gazette. It will be a win-win for everybody. For information, visit easthamptondog-park.org. Next, we go to a state issue. Tracker for Housing Production introduced by Katie Castellani, State House News Service. A new statewide housing production tracker shows Massachusetts is about 15.6% of the way to reaching its goal of adding 222,000 homes units between 2025 and 2035. This represents the clearest picture of home production progress Massachusetts has seen in decades as the state continues to grapple with the housing affordability crisis. According to the tracker, which the Executive Office of Housing and Livable Communities launched on Thursday, Massachusetts added 34,561 homes in 2025, representing around 15.6% of the state's 222,000 goal. Reliable data is essential to the understanding where we are making progress and where more work remains, Housing Secretary Juana Mateus said. This tracker will help us measure housing production across Massachusetts. as we work to increase supply and lower costs while also providing research, policymakers, and residents with a transparent view of what's happening in their communities. The tracker measures progress by city and town and by region and largely relies on data from the U.S. Census Bureau's current address count listings file, which housing officials dubbed as the best available source, and measures residential address counts by block, the smallest census geographic area. Housing officials added that because homes usually receive addresses as they are nearing the end of the development process, the data offers one of the best measures for housing that has been completed and is ready for occupancy. The Census Bureau updates its address count listing files twice a year. The state tracker is set to be updated annually, according to the EOHLC staff member who spoke on background during the press conference. To create the tracker, the agency independently validated data from the address count listing and compared it with certificates of occupancy from municipalities. The tracker comes almost a year after EOHLC embarked on the first significant effort to track both ongoing production and unit completions comprehensively across the state. According to an August 19, 2025 memo, in February, an EOHLC spokesperson told the news service that Governor Mara Healey's administration was building a single comprehensive statewide system for tracking total housing production across all communities and housing types for the first time in state history. EOHLC's methods for tracking housing production has relied on the address count files and the monthly census building permit survey. While experts have acknowledged the building permit survey can be useful, it is flawed. Data is incomplete as many cities and towns don't respond to the survey. The results likely underestimate how many homes are in the pipeline, and information is scattered because some municipalities keep paper records or permits and others rely on electronic systems. According to EOHLC's memo, around 71% of municipalities responded to the monthly survey from 2023 through June 2025, and 22% did not respond. The remaining 8% of cities and towns offered responses to some, but not all, of the surveys. Also in the memo, EOHLC said the address count files aren't perfect. The lead time from listing an address to occupancy hasn't been determined, meaning the address count could show some units that haven't been completed. Also, the listing doesn't account for converting units from year-round to seasonal use, which diminishes the number of units available to residents. And while current figures show Massachusetts is on its way to reaching its production goal, the state is facing headwinds as high interest rates, labor shortages, and rising costs of material have been hindering developments. We know that we need to build more homes to lower costs around the state. This new data shows that we are making serious progress and helping more families, workers, seniors, and young people afford homes in their communities, Healey said in a statement. But we know there is more work to do. It's why we're getting after it every day to increase housing production, help more people become first-time homebuyers, and eliminate the burdensome renters' fees and make Massachusetts more affordable for everyone. The State Housing Office said there are many ways to track housing production activity, and that it's estimated in August 2025 that about 90,400 homes had met one of three milestones: new projects proposed, funding awarded or building permit issued, since Governor Mara Healey's administration began in January 2023. There's been chatter about lawmakers making another major run at housing policy changes this season.

0: This broadcast service is provided by Valley iRadio. The material being read is the copyright property of the publications being read. Access to this program is solely for persons who cannot read the original printed version due to a visual impairment or other disability. By continuing to listen, you confirm that you have such a condition.
1: Partner, Westfield developer Frank D. Marinus. The business operated as both a seafood market and restaurant. Cordiff said that model will remain, but the business will expand significantly with new menu as a dining-in restaurant with waiters, as opposed to the previous version. Cordiff explained that previously restaurant workers would sometimes bring food out on a tray, and sometimes customers would pick it up, depending on how busy it was, but that is no more. The new hours, with the business open every day of the week besides Thursday, and menu serving a wide array of seafood, can now be found online. We pride ourselves on service and felt that table service was the way to go to step it up a notch, Cordiff said, noting that they have nearly tripled the number of restaurant workers. Hopefully, it will deliver a hotter, fresher product straight to your table. Cordiff and Demarinus also own the Log Cabin, the Delaney House, and D Hotel Suites and Spa. Cordiff, with an extensive background in the culinary industry, said he will continue to oversee all of the ventures while the main chef at Schermerhorn will be Scott Converse. He has worked at the Delaney House now for 2 years, and he is excited to put his own spin on Schermerhorn's, Cordiff said about Converse. Schermerhorn's will have a new bar with full service and, in addition, the restaurant and market, a seasonal ice cream stand that Cordiff said was renovated and will have customers order indoors with outside seating. All the renovations and new style make for an exciting prospect, Cordiff said. The building itself, from a design perspective, Frank really took it to the next level, Cordiff said. There's a lot of unique characteristics that have gone into the building, a lot of thought that has gone into every inch of the place. Once it reopens, Demarinus said, Schermerhorn's will have one of the largest lobster tanks in western Massachusetts, holding 780 gallons of water and approximately 1,500 lobsters. They did have ice cream before and a tank before, but not like this, Demarinus said. The building is completely renovated, all new furniture, everything's new. I think the whole atmosphere inside of this place is amazing. We put in so much detail with the design. Demarinus said Schermerhorn's was given the green light to open after receiving its certificate of occupancy last week after a building inspection. Renovations hit some bumps with multiple building permits and coding issues dating back to December 2024 and a stop work order last summer, but Holyoke Building Commissioner Leslie Ward said the problems have been resolved. Between now and opening, Cordiff said, there will be several soft openings to work out the kinks, and there will likely be some issues to smooth out, just as with any other restaurant. He expects it to be very busy once reopened, but it's ready to get cooking. There's something about the Schermerhorn name and the fact that it's a local seafood place that's well known, and now we're just bringing it up to the 21st century, Demarinus said. We're real excited about it. For more information, visit schermerhornseafood.com. And next, our final front page story, South County. Town Mall's departure from Senior Center packed. Message presents Deerfield Town Hall at 8 Conway Street as the single viable option by A. Eliana Marietta, South Deerfield. With the future

0: home of the South County Senior Center uncertain. The Deerfield Select Board is considering leaving the senior center agreement between the town and Sunderland and Whately. According to the agreement, Deerfield would need to decide by July 1st in order to leave the agreement, effective with the start of fiscal year 2028 on July 1st, 2027. Whately and Sunderland's town administrators have received draft letters from Deerfield Town Administrator Christopher Dunn, which would reflect the official document that would be sent if the decision to leave moves forward. According to Whately Town Administrator Peter Kane, the letter states that Deerfield hopes to remain part of the South County Senior Center if the three towns can agree on its next location once the lease for its current location at 22 Amherst Road in Sunderland ends next spring. Message presents the Deerfield Town Hall at 8 Conway Street as the single viable option for the Senior Center. Once renovations for the 1888 building, which will become Deerfield's municipal offices, are complete, according to Kane. At annual town meeting in May, Deerfield voters shot down the South County Senior Center Board of Oversight's proposal to move the office building at 112 Amherst Road in Sunderland. Before the vote, many attendees voiced a desire for the center to be located at 8 Conway Street, citing its location in South Deerfield and financial concerns over the 112 Amherst Road property. Deerfield Select Board Chair Blake Gilmore first floated the possibility of Deerfield leaving the agreement at the June 1st Select Board meeting. After mentioning conversations he had with residents about their preferences for the senior center to be housed at 8 Conway Street, Gilmore said sending a letter about leaving the agreement gives us time to figure something out. However, Deerfield Select Board and Senior Center Board of Oversight member Trevor McDaniel called Gilmore's idea short-sighted and said he is not interested in Deerfield leaving the agreement. It's not the right way to go, McDaniel said. We have to do this together. We're regional. We work well with the other towns. We work well on many fronts. Politically, it's a colossal mistake, McDaniel said. All that's going to do is create animosity toward other towns. I don't see any reason why we can't decide how we would use 8 Conway Street, get an estimate to figure out how much this would cost, and move forward with it. There's no urgency to pull out of working with two other towns. During the Whately Select Board meeting on Wednesday, Board Chair Fred Barron and Joyce Palmer Fortune, who chairs the Senior Center Board of Oversight, mentioned several concerns with the draft letter. Barron said the letter might be considered somewhat hypocritical. One of the arguments from Deerfield residents was, well, we don't want to be giving money to someone to maintain and upgrade a building that we don't own, Barron said, referencing the Sunderland building proposal that failed to pass at Deerfield's town meeting. Well, that's what Deerfield is asking Sunderland and Whately to do while not taking 8 Conway Street on for themselves, improving their own building. The other two towns have to pay to improve the building that Deerfield owns. Barron and Palmer Fortune discussed concerns with the senior center moving to 8 Conway Street, including the Deerfield police station already operating in the same building, the limited parking, and the cost of renovating the building to make it suitable senior center. The Board of Oversight and Deerfield Finance Committee members have disagreed on the price tag for renovation at 8 Conway Street. At Deerfield's town meeting, Finance Committee Chair Julie Chalfant claimed the move would cost $150,000 less than renting the 112 Amherst Road building in Sunderland, despite a feasibility study that found that the renovations to make 8 Conway Street into a suitable senior center would come to $5 million. They're thinking about the senior center as if it were a building, and the senior center is really the people, Palmer Fortune said. I would not relish having Deerfield break off from the three towns, because then what about the 54% of the members from Deerfield? Where are they going to go? Are they not going to feel welcome? Given that Deerfield is the current fiduciary for the South County Senior Center and covers 54% of the budget, Palmer Fortune said, there's no way the Senior Center Board of Oversight could avoid cutting staff or a significant number of employees' hours if Deerfield leaves the agreement. Palmer Fortune said she would consider moving to 8 Conway Street if the Senior Center were to become a consortium or district and own the building, an idea she proposed at the last Board of Oversight meeting. I just don't know what all the options are, and we're not going to know in the next week. And Deerfield wants to make this decision in a week, Palmer Fortune said. I feel like they're holding a gun to our head, and I don't want to make a decision like that. The Deerfield Select Board plans to vote on whether to leave the agreement when the members meet next week, with meetings scheduled for Monday at 5 p.m. and Tuesday at 6 p.m. The Whately and Sunderland Select Board will hold a joint meeting on Monday at 6:30 p.m. with the intention of discussing a response to the Deerfield Select Board's decision and next steps to finding a new home for the senior center. We now move to our Cities and Towns section of today's Daily Hampshire Gazette, starting off with the city briefing. Council okays CPA money for Pine Grove Trails by Anthony Camilleri, staff writer. Northampton. The City Council voted to approve nearly $1 million in Community Preservation Act, CPA, funding last week, giving the green light to 5 ecological restoration, recreation, and historic preservation projects. The Community Preservation Act, signed into law in 2000, allows municipalities to raise money through a property tax surcharge of up to 3% for open space protection, historic preservation, and the provision of affordable housing, which is matched by state dollars. This year, the council approved $939,000 in requested CPA funds, the largest of which are the Conservation Commission and Office of Planning and Sustainability, $330,111 request to create trails and conduct ecological restoration work at the Wildlife Corridor in the area formerly known as the Pine Grove Golf Course and Historic Northampton's $253,660 request to fund renovations to the former home of Nathaniel Parsons. The council also approved the Office of Planning and Sustainability's $202,000 request to build a disability accessible connection that would run between Northern Avenue and the Nanawatak Rail Trail. Forbes Library's request for $145,385 to install lighting at the library's Coolidge Museum, as well as the Lilly Library Association's $7,625 request to replace the stone stairs at the front of the building. City seeks applicants for Fiscal Assessment Community Task Force. Looking ahead to the fiscal 2028 budget and the likely need for an override, the city is convening an advisory fiscal assessment community task force to examine its finances and gain a deeper understanding of the city's cost drivers and revenue expectations. The ad hoc task force, according to Mayor Gina Louise Serra, will analyze revenues, current city and school expenditures, and economic trends and constraints, taking into consideration their financial impact on residents. Comprising 9 voting members, as well as the city's finance director and Northampton Public Schools business manager, who will serve as non-voting members, the task force is expected to review the city's current 5-year fiscal stability plan and future options through detailed budget analysis, financial forecasting, and public engagement, according to a statement from Sarah's office. Expected to meet 2 to 3 times per month, the task force will hold 2 or more public forums to garner community feedback and present its findings on how to address the city's structural deficit to the mayor and city council. The mayor encourages those interested in filling one of the 5 available seats for community members to apply to serve by Wednesday, July 8th. Community members must be Northampton residents and should ideally bring experience in financial and budgetary analysis, civic and community engagement, or related fields or expertise, the mayor's office stated. City adds 72 acres to Mineral Hill Greenway. The city has acquired and permanently preserved 72 acres in the Mineral Hills Greenway, the Office of Planning and Sustainability announced recently. The $600,000 purchase, which was made through a combination of $297,330 in local acquisitions for Natural Diversity Grants Fund and Local Community Preservation Act funding, will fill a gap in a multi-town open space corridor and connect to an adjacent 300 acres of the Mineral Hills Greenway in Northampton alone. The parcel, which was purchased from its longtime owner and Crescion family, will be owned and managed by the Conservation Commission, with the conservation restriction held by the nonprofit Kestrel Land Trust. It can be accessed through Drury Lane. The acquisition will build upon decades of work to protect forested land, wildlife corridors, and habitats citywide, and create quality outdoor recreational opportunities for residents. The planning office said in a statement, "This parcel includes headwater streams and wetlands that are important sources for water quality and quantity to both Hanoon Brook and the Manhan River. Both are recognized as cold water streams, a critical and threatened resource." The city has partnered with Kestrel since 2018 in an effort to help permanently conserve up to 1,000 acres of Northampton's most ecologically valuable lands. The Crescion section of the Mineral Hills Greenways, a wonderful addition to these protected lands, Kestrel Conservation Director Mark Walmsley said. It builds upon an important network of forests that support wildlife habitat, water quality, and recreation, and is a fitting stepping stone for continuing our partnership with Northampton to help meet the city's conservation, climate, and open space access goals in the coming years. Next, we move to Plainfield. Taxes. Energy costs top priority. Residents comment on comprehensive plan to map out next 10 to 20 years. By Samuel Galinas, staff writer. Plainfield. The top priorities in town are local control of energy sources and bringing down property taxes, according to the latest round of public comment on the town's comprehensive plan. During a public input session last week, a town hall with 30 residents, signs were placed on the wall with various priorities residents have voiced since the comprehensive plan process began in 2024. The plan will steer the future of the town for the next 10 to 20 years. Those present had the opportunity to place post-it notes with additional priorities they had and dot stickers over the issues they considered most pressing to address. Local control of energy products was the primary concern with 24 dots. Plainfield has the second highest property tax rate in the state, second only to West Hampton, making it hardly surprising that the 20 residents pegged lowering property taxes as a primary concern. The third highest priority with 18 dots was a desire for a community center or indoor recreation space. Most issues received approximately 10 votes. These included supporting new and existing farms, sustainability and resiliency planning, and exploring uses for public town assets such as the Plainfield Congregation Church, Earth Dance Art Studio, and the Shaw Hudson House. Others include maintaining and promoting trails in town, supporting local farms and zoning to preserve farmlands. On housing topics, residents primarily voice support for the development of senior housing and expanding opportunities for accessory dwelling units, ADUs. One of the post-it notes residents placed on the wall, "Fix Town Hall, all of it," received the most important with 8 dots, a post-it calling for an electric vehicle charging station received 2 dots. Protect homeowners from noise, stink, and increased traffic from farms, small businesses received 3 dots. Issues that received little to no interest included developing multifamily housing, 3 dots, promoting recreational activities, 1 dot, and connecting resources that support farming, 0 dots. Members of the Comprehensive Plan Steering Committee, who put on the public forum, including Peg Keller and Peter LaPointe, told residents that when the comprehensive plan is completed, they do not want to be a document that sits on the shelf. Rather, it should be something easy to read and a clear map of the action to take. Over the past 2 years, 5 public sessions have been held, and from November 2025 through January 2026, a survey of residents' priorities was collected. Keller, who was pleased with the turnout Monday, encouraged residents to keep participating in the continued process. Today there are 2 obituaries. Evan S. Pratt, Hadley, Massachusetts, passed away at age 35 on Wednesday, June 24th. Family and friends are invited to gather for a green burial service Wednesday, July 1st at 11 a.m. at Wildwood Cemetery, 70 Strong Road, Amherst. A celebration of his life will be announced and a complete obituary will be forthcoming. Ahern Funeral Home, Northampton, is entrusted with arrangements. Sally A. Duffy, Florence, Massachusetts, passed away at age 90 on Friday, June 26th. At Sally's request, all services will be private and interment in St. Mary's Cemetery will be at the convenience of the family. Ahern Funeral Home, Northampton, is entrusted with arrangements. We now continue with the cities and towns section of today's newspaper. Next up, we move to Western Massachusetts. Mosquito provides season's first West Nile virus sample, by Allison Kuznets, State House News Service. State public health officials said Thursday that West Nile virus was detected in mosquitoes in Berkshire County, making the first positive sample of the year. The virus is transmitted to people through bites from infected mosquitoes, and Massachusetts last year logged 9 human cases, the Department of Public Health said. The positive samples came from Clarksburg. WNV can cause serious illness, especially in those who are more vulnerable, Public Health Commissioner Dr. Robbie Goldstein said. Taking simple measures such as using a mosquito repellent with an EPA-registered ingredient, wearing clothing to reduce exposed skin, draining standing water, and repairing window screens can help reduce the risk of mosquito-borne illness through the summer. People over age 50 are higher risk for severe disease and can experience symptoms such as a fever and flu-like illnesses, DPH said. Most infected people will not have symptoms. No human or animal West Nile virus cases have been detected so far this year, health officials said. There's also no evidence yet of Eastern equine encephalitis, another virus spread through the infected mosquito bites. In 2025, DPH announced its first positive sample on June 17th. With warmer weather and summer officially beginning this week, it is the time of year when we typically begin detecting West Nile virus in mosquito populations, Goldstein said. Now move to the World and Nation section of today's Daily Hampshire Gazette. Americans inundated with suspected scam. New polling shows why few victims report them, by Amelia Thompson DeVoe, Associated Press. Washington. Most Americans are inundated with scam attempts on a daily basis, and about 3 in 10 have personally lost money or personal information to scams, according to a new AP-NORC survey. The poll conducted by the Associated Press NORC Center for Public Affairs Research in February highlights the obstacle course that U.S. adults navigate daily as they screen calls, ignore messages, or try to puzzle out if that urgent request from their cell phone provider is legitimate. A separate survey conducted by Gallup and the Stop Scams Alliance that was provided exclusively to the AP found that last year alone, about 1 in 10 U.S. adults said they or someone else from their household was deceived by a scammer into losing money or providing access to a financial account, with nearly half saying they lost more than $500. That leaves many Americans feeling like they're constantly at risk of falling for a scam, often without a sense of recourse. In both surveys, few victims said they reported the scam to the federal government or local law enforcement. Many victims didn't report the scam, Gallup found, because they didn't think it would make a difference in getting their money back. You've got to be pretty sophisticated these days, said Adam Prater, 42. He has run into problems on dating apps and once ended up sending money to a person who claimed they were overseas because of a military deployment and needed money to buy food. He realized it was a scam when the requests didn't stop. Prater thinks banks and social media companies have responsibility to help people who have been scammed, but also believes the government needs to do more. If federal regulation wanted to step it up and make deals with these companies to get these people their money back, they could, he said. For many Americans, scam attempts are constant. Americans are flooded with scam attempts, according to both surveys. More than half, 58%, of U.S. adults in the AP-NORC poll said they received daily text messages, phone calls, emails, online messages, or online advertisements that they suspect are scams, while the Gallup survey found last year that about 4 in 10 experience attempted scams on a daily basis. Pershell Smith, 22, gets multiple scam calls every day and receives even more scam emails. Some of the scams are easy for her to identify. They mention different types of programs that I know are non-existent, she said. But sometimes she ends up engaging with the scammer before realizing that something is wrong. Some of them hack your account and pretend as if they're someone that you know, she said. But then I get to asking questions and realize they're scams. Older people are more likely to say they receive scam attempts daily, according to the AP and ORC poll. About 7 in 10 U.S. adults age 60 and older say they are contacted by a suspected scammer at least once a day, compared to about 4 in 10 Americans under 30. Among those who have received suspected scam attempts, the AP NORC poll found that outreach involving package shipments or banking were among the most common methods. About 4 in 10 people who were contacted by scammers say at least one of the attempts they received over the past few years were through Facebook or Facebook Messenger, while about 2 in 10 said they were on WhatsApp, and a similar share said they were on Instagram. About 30% of adults say they've been scammed personally. The impact of scams is far-reaching. About half, 51%, of U.S. adults know someone personally, such as a friend or family member, who has ever lost money as a result of a scam, the AP-NORC poll found, while about 3 in 10 U.S. adults say they have personally been scammed into giving away money or personal information. The Gallup survey found that about 1 in 10 U.S. adults said they or a member of their household was scammed out of money in 2025, with 6% saying they had been personally scammed. About half the people whose household experienced scam last year reported losing between $125 and $2,000, according to Gallup. About 1 in 10 U.S. adults have been scammed multiple times, Gallup found. It's not easy. They know what they're doing, said Tawana Harris, 50. Her son was once contacted by scammers who promised to give him money for tuition if he authorized a normal credit card charge, which quickly spiraled into a much bigger set of charges. She experienced other kinds of scams on a smaller scale, too. I ordered some stuff. I never got it, she said. I thought it was a legitimate company, and then I saw all these reviews saying it was a scam. Few scam victims report to law enforcement. Virtually all U.S. adults believe that scams pose a major or minor threat to individuals in the U.S., but few think the government is doing enough to solve the problem. About 8 in 10 Americans say the government is definitely or probably doing too little to prevent scams, according to the Gallup survey, including large majorities of Republicans and Democrats. When people are scammed, both surveys found that victims are much likelier to reach out to financial institutions than the federal government or local law enforcement. About 55% of the people who were scammed last year reported to a bank, credit union, or other financial institutions. The Gallup poll found, but only 18% contacted state or local law enforcement, while 13% reported to either federal law enforcement or the Federal Trade Commission. Many victims don't make a report because they don't think it will help or don't know where to go, Gallup found. Among people who were scammed in 2025, 75% said they didn't report because they thought it wouldn't make a difference in getting their money back, while 58% were uncertain where to report. More broadly, Americans expressed very low confidence that they'd know how to report a scam to the government if they needed to. According to the APNORC poll, most Americans, 55%, say they are extremely or very confident that if they were scammed, they'd know how to report it to banks or credit card companies, but only about one quarter are similarly confident that they'd know how to report to federal or state law enforcement. Only about one-third of U.S. adults said they would know where to make a report if they lost $5,000 in a scam today, Gallup found. Max Anderson, 23, said that his parents are small business owners who were the victims of a costly and complex scam. A scammer successfully imitated one of their employees and changed their direct deposit information. This went on for about 3 months. It went to $15,000, he said. Eventually, Anderson's father got help from the FBI, he said. I do like that the government stepped in with my parents, and I feel like that's the way it should be, he said. It's a big enough problem at this point that it falls to the government and companies to do something about it. Next article, population. South is only U.S. region growing across all ages. Area grew faster than any other region from April 2020 to July 2025 by Brady Dennis and Chris Hacker, The Washington Post. The young, the old, the middle-aged, they all keep flocking south. Across every age group, the southeastern United States grew faster than any other region between April 1st, 2020 and July 1st, 2025, according to the new data released this week by the Census Bureau. Population in the South grew by 6%, nearly double the nation's overall during that period. It was also the only swath of the country to experience growth across all age groups, from children to retirees. The South stands out because it is seeing population gains in age groups that in other regions saw little change or are declining. Lauren Bowers, chief of the Census Bureau's Population Estimates Branch, said in a statement announcing the new data, "The South, which the Bureau defines as a region that stretches from Texas to the Mid-Atlantic, added roughly 7.6 million people between 2020 and 2025, more than the rest of the country combined. Over time, that shift could have significant tangible implications. Census numbers help determine how the federal government allocates billions in funding to states and municipalities, as well as how leaders draw up legislative districts and how much representation each state gets in Congress. It influences where officials build schools and where businesses choose to open supermarkets or other new developments. What is driving the recent growth in the South? One major contributor, according to the census figures, the population boom in outlying counties, or those that sit adjacent to major metro areas and often are home to feverish development and armies of commuters. Many counties across the country have grappled with declining population growth, but the South as a whole has bucked the trend. Many of the fastest growing counties in recent years have been in the states such as Florida, Georgia, South Carolina, North Carolina, and Virginia. Of 1,422 southern counties, the fastest growing, according to the census figures, is Kaufman County, Texas, a Dallas area suburb that ballooned more than 42%, adding about 62,000 residents over the recent five-year period. Of the other counties in the top 10 for growth, three are in Texas, another three are in Georgia, and several others are scattered across the Carolinas and Florida. Metro counties in the South grow by nearly 7% in recent years, according to census data, but counties situated just outside urban centers grew even more rapidly. These other counties grew the fastest across all age groups, and often by a large margin, Bowers said. One eye-opening aspect to Thursday's finding is that the draw of the South appears to cut across all ages, something not true anywhere else in the nation. The South saw significant growth among older residents as the region's 65 and up crowd jumped more than 17% in just 5 years, amounting to about 3.7 million more seniors. At the same time, the South was the only region where the number of people under 18 rose between 2020 and 2025. Its growth of just over 1%, or about 304,000 more children, stands in sharp contrast to declining numbers of young people in the Midwest, Northeast, and West. People typically move for jobs and family, said Mike Klein, the state's demographer for North Carolina, where industries such as banking, technology, and pharmaceutical manufacturing have attracted younger workers in recent years. That sort of growth already was happening before 2020, Klein said, but the COVID-19 pandemic accelerated migration to North Carolina and other parts of the South. In fact, said William Frey, a demographer at the Brookings Institute, the growth across the South is not uniform, and the surge in population between 2020 and 2025 was significantly influenced by life during the peak of the COVID era. Some of these southern areas did a lot better in the first couple of years of the pandemic than more recently, Frey said, adding that the states such as Florida were exceptionally big magnets during the first years of the pandemic. The South also historically has been a draw not only for people from other regions, but also immigrants, whether from Mexico and Central America or places such as India and China, who also come seeking jobs. But that trend also remains uncertain in the near term. Frey has written about recent declines in immigration since President Donald Trump returned to office for his second term and how stricter policies are having a profound impact on population growth. As immigration continues to decline, he has written, many states could face smaller population gains or even losses as time goes on. Immigration is a big question mark, the way things are going politically, Frey said. Still, the rising population the South has logged makes it an outlier compared to much of the rest of the country. Earlier this year, the Census Bureau reported that population growth slowed in a majority of the nation's 3,143 counties between July 1, 2024 and July 1, 2025. Even among the 2,066 counties that grew between 2023 and 2024, nearly 8 in 10 saw their growth slow or reverse direction in 2025. In addition, many counties already experiencing a decline in population saw those losses accelerate. Meanwhile, 310 of the 387 U.S. metro areas had slower growth between 2024 and 2025 than during the prior year. Those shifts, census officials said, were due largely to lower levels of net international migration. Despite the population gains of recent years across the South, even it cannot escape another reality that is unfolding across America. The country is aging, Frey said. Baby boomers are growing old. U.S. fertility rates have been on the decline for the better part of two decades. In parts of the country, including in many corners of the South, deaths outnumber births. All states and all regions are faced with the same issue, a slowing rate of growth, Klein said. Once you reach a natural decrease, the only way you can increase is to have more people moving into the state and offsetting that. And finally today, humans and great apes share similar giggles. New York. Humans and great apes have been giggling in similar ways since branching off the evolutionary tree, a new study suggests. How do we know this? Researchers tickled 13 captive apes, including gorillas, orangutans, chimpanzees, and bonobos, and recorded the results. The new research examined those decades-old recordings and compared them with the newly captured giggles of four young children while they were being tickled and playing at home. It turns out that the chuckles of humans and great apes follow similar rhythms with regular timing between their laughs, a uniting thread that likely reflects their ties to a common ancestor, researchers said. And with that final laugh, I bid you farewell. Thank you for letting me read for you, and I look forward to reading again, and I hope you have a wonderful day.
1: 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The material being read is the copyright property of the publications being read. Access to this program is solely for persons who cannot read the original printed version due to a visual impairment or other disability. By continuing to listen, you confirm that you have such a condition.
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3: 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Well, the weather forecast looks like hot, hot, hot, and hotter. Today, a high of 89 degrees, partly sunny and very warm. Tonight, 60 degrees for a low, mainly clear. Tuesday, high of 90, low of 67, with a hot, heavy thunderstorm in the evening. Wednesday, high of 96 degrees, low of 73. Very hot, an evening thunderstorm is possible. Thursday, high of 101, low of 71, very hot and humid with a hazy sun. Friday, 96 degree for high, 70 for a low, very hot, an evening thunderstorm is possible. With Saturday, a high of 91, low of 67, humid, an evening thunderstorm is possible. In other words, stay near air conditioning, stay cool, drink lots. And I'm talking water, nothing else. Okay, first up article, local success inspires statewide program. Hooks and Books makes fishing accessible through kits at the libraries, by Madison Schofield, staff writer. Greenfield, after seeing the success of the fishing kits that are included in the Library of Things at the Greenfield Public Library, Mass Wildlife is expanding its Hooks and Books program to bring fishing to libraries across the state. Hooks and Books was launched as a pilot program in Greenfield last year, offering a fishing kit for library patrons to check out for free. Greenfield Public Library Information Services Assistant Pamela McBride said the kits proved to be incredibly popular and were checked out 90 times last summer. Good for them. The fishing kits are a fun addition to Greenfield's Library of Things, McBride said. We launched the program last summer, and it was an immediate hit with our patrons. The kits are perfect for beginners and young families and contain everything needed, including helpful hints for a relaxing day outdoors. Each kit contains a push-button fishing rod, a tackle box with bobbers, hooks, and lures, and info about freshwater fishing and how to use the kit, including a list of fishing regulations and local fishing spots. This summer, the Hooks and Books program has expanded to 25 libraries across Mass. In Franklin County, Belding Memorial Library in Ashfield was selected to receive a kit. In a statement, Mass Wild's acting director, Eve Schluter, said libraries connect people with resources and new ideas, and by partnering with them, Mass Wildlife hopes to introduce more people to fishing. Fishing is a great way to connect with nature, spend time with family and friends, and enjoy the outdoors, Schluter said. Libraries are welcoming, accessible spaces that play a vital role in connecting communities with resources and new experiences, making them an ideal partner for this initiative. We want everyone to have the chance to experience fishing regardless of their background or access to equipment, Mass Wildlife Angler Education Coordinator Jim Legacy added. At the Greenfield Public Library, kits are available to be borrowed for week-long periods, with options to renew for an additional week on a first-come, first-served basis. While the kits are free with a library card, anglers over the age of 15 must buy a fishing license. Next up, Katie Castellani writes, State unveils new tracker for housing production, State House News Service. A new statewide housing production tracker shows Massachusetts is about 15% of the way to reaching its goal of adding 222,000 housing units between 2025 and 2035. This represents the clearest picture of home production progress Massachusetts has seen in decades as the state continues to grapple with a housing affordability crisis. According to the tracker, which the Executive Office of Housing and Livable Communities launched on Thursday, Massachusetts added 34,561 homes in 2025. Wow. Representing about 15% of the state's 222,000 goal. Reliable data is essential to understanding where we are making progress and where more work remains, Housing Secretary Juana Matias said. This tracker will help us measure housing production across Massachusetts as we work to increase supply and lower costs, while also providing researchers, policymakers, and residents with a transparent view of what's happening in their communities. The tracker measures progress by city and town and by region, and largely relies on data from the U.S. Census Bureau's address count listing files, which housing officials dub the best available source, and measures residential address counts by block, the smallest census geographical area. Housing officials added that because homes usually receive addresses as they are nearing the end of the development process, the data offers one of the best measures for housing that has been completed and is ready for occupancy. The Census Bureau updates its address count listing files twice a year. To create the tracker, the agency independently validated data from the address count listings and compared it with certificates of occupancy from municipalities. The tracker comes almost a year after the Executive Office of Housing and Livable Communities embarked on the first significant effort to track both ongoing production and unit completions comprehensively across the state, according to an August 19, 2025 memo. in February, an office spokesperson told State House News Service that Governor Maura Healey's administration was building a single comprehensive statewide system for tracking total housing production across all communities and housing types for the first time in state history. The Executive Office of Housing and Livable Communities has relied on the address count files and the monthly census building permit survey to track housing production. While experts have acknowledged the building permit survey can be useful, it's flawed. Data is incomplete as many cities and towns don't respond to the survey. The results likely underestimate how many homes are in the pipeline, and information is scattered because some municipalities keep paper records of permits and others rely on electronic systems. According to the executive office's memo, about 71% of municipalities responded to the monthly survey from 2023 through June of 25, whereas 22% did not respond. The remaining 8% of cities and towns offered responses to some, but not all of the surveys. Also in the memo, the Executive Office of Housing and Livable Communities said the address count files aren't perfect. The lead time from listing an address to occupancy hasn't been determined, meaning the address count could show some units that haven't been completed. Also, the listing doesn't account for converting units from year-round to seasonal use, which diminishes the number of units available to residents. And while current figures show Massachusetts is on its way to reaching its production goal, the state is facing headwinds as high interest rates, labor shortages, and rising cost of materials have been hindering developments. We know that we need to build more homes to lower costs across the state. This new data shows that we are making serious progress and helping more families, workers, seniors, and young people afford homes in their communities, Healey said in a statement. But we know there is more work to do. It's why we're getting after it every day to increase housing production, help more people become first-time homebuyers, eliminate burdensome renters' fees, and make Massachusetts more affordable for everyone. The State Housing Office said there are many ways to track housing production activity, and that it is estimated in August of 25 that about 90,400 homes had met one of three milestones: new projects proposed, funding awarded, or building permits issued since Healey's administration began in January of 2023. There's been chatter about lawmakers making another major run at housing policy changes this session, but with just a few weeks left for scheduled formal sessions, major bills have not cleared either branch. Next up, Johnny Deppen, staff writer, writes, young artists help beautify village students, help create mosaic signs. Shelburne Falls. Down the hall from Buckland Shelburne Elementary School's main office, tucked into a classroom divided by chalkboards and whiteboards, Cynthia Fisher was working on mosaics that will mark the entrance to Shelburne Falls, and she wasn't alone. Students at Buckland Shelburne Elementary were helping Fisher create the mosaics, which will replace aged signs in Shelburne Falls. Fisher spent 2 days working with the youngsters, and while they didn't finish the mosaic, the students laid the groundwork for signs that every driver will see on their way into the village. What happens with kids is that you get all kinds of things, which is really fun, Fisher said, noting that she does have to do some work on the project independently to tackle the more difficult elements. What happens with mosaics is that they get to a part where it's really hard for kids to control stuff and fit stuff and be able to judge if a piece will fit or won't fit. The activity was presented as a fun exercise for children to take part in as the school year wrapped up. But intertwined with this was Fisher teaching the art of mosaic making along with other areas of education. Students weren't required to take part in these sessions as it wasn't part of the art class curriculum. But according to Fisher, those who did brought new ideas for patterns and illustrations that only exist in the mind of a child. It's a lot of geometry, so lots of learning opportunities besides just being

0: This broadcast service is provided by Valley iRadio. The material being read is the copyright property of the publications being read. Access to this program is solely for persons who cannot read the original printed version due to a visual impairment or other disability. By continuing to listen, you confirm that you have such a condition.
1: Shelburne Elementary will replace two signs, one located at Kenburn Orchards, and the other at the Clark's Corvair Parts property. We met with Caitlin Slowinski of Kenburn Orchards in March and just talked about the logistics of all this. And when I did the original Shelburne Falls Mosaic project in 2010, I worked with kids from all of the elementary schools in the district, Fisher recalled. That was a huge undertaking with tons of input. We also worked with the senior center. I kind of wanted to revisit that idea of a lot of the community taking part in it. When she asked students if they knew about the signs that they were replacing, Fisher said some did know that they were falling down. Others, though, seemed more excited to do the art. I had to decide which part was the most logical for the kids to work on, she said. With the lettering here, when you're just doing a straight shot, it's really easy, but when you get into the curves, it's quite complicated. Mosaics are great because kids can do them, she added. The kids wore safety goggles and used the nippers to cut the tiles, and they loved using the nippers and wearing the safety goggles. Fisher will continue working on these mosaics at the Shelburne Falls Senior Center, with 2 days in July dedicated to wrapping up work on the signs, Friday, July 10th, from 10 a.m. to 3 p.m., and Saturday, July 11th, from 9 to 2. Fisher may add extra work days in August if necessary. Next article, new leadership in place at AOTV. Corville, who has retired after 31 and a half years as executive director, passes torch to Walber by Dominic Poli, staff writer. Athol, a Smith College alumna, recently ascended to the helm of AOTV, also known as Athol Orange Community Television, becoming the second executive director of the public access cable station's history. Liz Walber has taken over for Carol Corville, who had been in charge at 163 South Main Street for 31 and a half years. Walber started her new position on June 1st and worked under Corville's guidance until the latter's final day in the office on June 17th. I really like Athol and Orange. The North Quabbin is beautiful, Walber said. The people are really nice, and they're also strong-willed and smart, and they have a lot to say, which is good for us. We need people who want to say what they think. The 32-year-old started at AOTV in 2024 and worked as the development coordinator before being selected for the top position by the board of directors. She was interviewed by a hiring committee in the spring. It's been exciting because I was doing the development coordinator position. I was already writing grants for us, she said, so I've taken on more grant writing. AOTV got its start in 1993 when local residents collaborated with Time Warner Cable to bring public access television to Athol and Orange. The station hired Corville in November of the following year and aired its first live broadcast in March of 1995. Corville grew up in Worcester and attended Syracuse University, where she studied television production. She already had public access experience when she got the job. The people were just so awesome in the area, I just never left, she said. It was incredible, absolutely incredible. The community really loved me as their own. Corville, who also founded AOTV,

0: WVOTV's sister radio station, WVAO 105.9 FM, said she plans to move to a lake house in Tennessee to be closer to family. She received flowers and an award from the Athol Select Board at its June 16th meeting to commemorate her years of service to the community. While retirement marks the end of one chapter, the legacy she leaves behind will continue to inspire our community for generations, Chair Bill Chason said. I was flabbergasted, Corville said of the honor. I was very moved that they would spend the time and effort making an award, absolutely gorgeous award, and just say great things just to recognize my years of service in the community, not just community television itself. The Fitchburg resident expressed enthusiasm for having a successor with a lot of energy and experience with the organization. Aunt Walber said Corville takes a great deal of institutional knowledge with her. She was recognized regionally by the Alliance for Community Media many times, Walber said. Some incredible projects were created under her, so I would say that she's a force to be reckoned with in the field, and she definitely deserves her retirement. Walber, who lives in Turner's Falls and regularly records the Orange Select Board's biweekly meetings, was announced as the new executive director at the June 17th meeting. Cheryl Calcare, president of AOTV's board of directors and its Orange representative, said Walber will continue to work with the select board meetings for the foreseeable future. Walber explained AOTV's priorities are meetings of the select board, finance committee, and Ralph C. Maher Regional School District School Committee, as well as annual town meetings and special town meetings, but the station has also covered meetings of the Mobile Rent Control Board and the Charter Advisory Committee. You guys are our shows that are important for people to see, she said at the select board meeting. It's informational, it's public information, and government. Select board chair Julie Davis told Walber she looks forward to working with her. A meet and greet with Walber is scheduled for 4 to 6 p.m. at the AOTV studio on Thursday, July 9th. Calcare said Walber's drive and community involvement set her apart from the other candidates for executive director. I think she'll do great. I think she's outgoing and she's eager to try new things, she said. Carol had awesome ideas and a lot of growth has happened under Carol's watch, and I think Liz will follow through with that growth. Walber grew up in Jenkintown, Pennsylvania, and moved to Massachusetts to attend Smith College, where she focused on film studies and gender studies. She graduated in 2016 and worked at the Yiddish Book Center in Amherst before moving on to Northampton Open Media, that city's public access television station, where she stayed for 3 years. She was in charge of crowdsourced cinema while working in Northampton, an annual public art project in which the public collaboratively remakes an iconic film. Each team is assigned a scene from the film to interpret creatively. These scenes are edited together, color corrected, and normalized, and the final product is screened at the Academy of Music. After that, Walber waitressed for a year and a half before being hired at AOTV. My original vision was to make a documentary, and when I started working on the documentary and getting into the weeds of how you actually get a production from start to finish, there's a lot of media production that goes on that just is so detached from real human experience, she said. What public access offers is anyone has the opportunity to make something. It democratizes the medium. It's no longer Hollywood. It's no longer big productions with million-dollar budgets. AOTV's staff consists of her full-time production manager, Jake Movsesian, part-time administrative assistant, Tina Smedley, and part-time production assistant, Patrick Keeney. There are also 30 to 50 volunteers at any given time. The vast majority of people in Orange are not going to municipal meetings, but they can go on our website. They can search through meetings, Walber said. I think it's the modern way that we get information on what's happening in town. She explained that 80% of AOTV's budget comes from the federal cable funding formula. About 10% comes from the annual live auction held the first Thursday through Sunday in December. The station also holds classes and accepts donations on its website, AOTV13.org. Public, educational, and government access stations are in a funding crisis across the country. There is legislation at the state level in Massachusetts to address that, Walber said. I would like to be directly involved more in the legislative lobbying process, getting us more funding opportunities, she added. I'd like to have successful grants go through. She also said she wants to bring AOTV into a new era and recruit more viewers. Walber will also teach an oral history course for teens, funded by a LifePath grant. In July, teens aged 14 to 18 will learn the methods of oral history and interview a local elder for the historical record. Registration is available at AOTV13.org. Next up, Johnny Deppen writes, 47 acres conserved by Franklin Land Trust. West Branch Road property will provide outdoor recreation, education opportunities. Heath, the former Branch View Farm property on West Branch Road, consisting of 47 acres of farmland, forest, and a river corridor, will now be permanently conserved. The Franklin Land Trust completed the purchase from property owners Heidi and Kelly Griswold in mid-May, thus expanding the area of protected land in Heath. This newly purchased property directly abuts the 250-acre Crowning Shield Conservation Area, which itself is just south of the 1,800-acre H.O. Cook State Forest. The family needed to sell it because they had moved, so they reached out to us and we were very interested, of course, because it does abut our Crowning Shield Conservation Area on the east and south side, said Franklin Land Trust Deputy Director Elaine Peteroy. It also had a third of a mile of Burrington Brook, which is a cold water fisheries resource, meaning there's probably native brook trout. As this was a purchase by the land trust, the property owned by the Griswolds needed to be bought at its assessed value. Peteroy said this requirement extended the process as the Franklin Land Trust needed to secure grant funding to make the purchase possible. The land trust received financial assistance from the Massachusetts Executive Office of Energy and Environmental Affairs, the Massachusetts Audubon 30 by 30 Catalyst Fund, an anonymous foundation that gave a grant, and multiple supporters. We were able to put together the resources needed, Peteroy recounted. We were under contract with the Griswolds so that we had time to do that. That's how these projects work, as we need time to fundraise. According to the Land Trust, more than 18 acres contain prime agricultural soils or soils of statewide importance. Around 19 acres are identified by the Massachusetts Natural Heritage and Endangered Species Programs as critical natural landscapes, helping to support habitat connectivity and resilience in spite of climate change. The property, having been purchased by the Land Trust, will be publicly accessible for outdoor recreation, Peter Roy said. According to the Franklin Land Trust, a recent constructed barn on the property will provide opportunities for educational programs, workshops, and community events focused on conservation and stewardship. It now has full public access, so that includes passive recreation, such as hiking, hunting, fishing, trapping, Peter Roy said. Our plan is to really have environmental workshops out there. Just have it open for people to use the brook for fishing and enjoy the grasslands. We're thrilled with it. It's a really important piece. We just wanted to make sure it would stay intact with the rest of the resource. In addition to providing public outdoor recreation, the property will continue to support local agriculture. 14 of the 47 acres that are now conserved make up a hay field, which will continue to be hayed by a local farmer. The protected land will be incorporated into the Crowning Shield Conservation Area Forest Stewardship Plan and enrolled in the Chapter 61 tax program. Now let's go to feedback sought in advance of construction. Community members asked to take survey on road conditions by July 19th by Aaron Lee Hoffman, staff writer, Montague Center. Ahead of plans to start construction on safety and traffic improvements on Main Street at the end of July, the Massachusetts Department of Transportation, or MassDOT, is seeking feedback on the current road conditions. The survey is open until Sunday, July 19th, and is estimated to take less than 5 minutes to complete. The survey is available online at surveymonkey.com/r/Montague Center. The goal of the survey is for people who travel on Main Street in Montague Center to give their feedback on the existing conditions, including their perceptions of safety, comfort, and overall street conditions, according to a survey notice from the town of Montague. The Complete Streets Funding Program project involves making changes to the roadway, including crosswalks, curb ramps, crosswalk flashing beacons, bicycle lanes from North Street to Station Street, and Franklin Regional Transit Authority, or FRTA, bus stop improvements, among other changes geared toward improving driver, pedestrian, and cyclist safety and access. Another survey will be made available after construction is finished to help the state better understand how its Complete Streets grant program, designed to help municipalities to design and finance transportation improvements, impacts communities. The effort to improve the roadway in Montague Center has been ongoing since 2018, when the goal was identified in that year's Complete Streets Prioritization Plan. In 2024, designs by Vanas Hangen Brustlin, or VHB, were first presented, and in early 2025, the town received $499,682 from MassDOT for project construction. Public information sessions were held to gather feedback on the proposed improvements, and earlier this year, the town announced updates to the road design by Bowman Engineering. Residents at a January public information session voiced concerns about speeding and pushed for traffic calming features like raised crosswalks. Next up, Rick Sobey, Boston Herald writes, state reports first West Nile virus mosquito case. Positive result from sample collected in Clarksburg in Berkshire County. Boston, time to pull out the bug spray. Bay State health officials have announced that West Nile virus was detected in mosquitoes for the first time this year. The presence of WNV was confirmed by the Massachusetts State Public Health Laboratory in a mosquito sample collected in Clarksburg out in Berkshire County. The Department of Public Health is now urging residents to use bug spray when outside. With warmer weather and summer officially beginning this week, it is the time of year when we typically begin detecting West Nile virus in mosquito populations, said Public Health Commissioner Robbie Goldstein. These findings serve as an important reminder that people should take steps to protect themselves from mosquito bites. WNV can cause serious illness, especially in those who are more vulnerable, he added. Taking simple measures such as using a mosquito repellent with an EPA-registered ingredient, wearing clothing to reduce exposed skin, draining standing water, and repairing window screens can help reduce the risk of mosquito-borne illness throughout the summer. WNV is usually transmitted to humans through the bite of an infected mosquito. There were 9 human cases of WNV last year. No human or animal cases of WNV have been detected so far this year. No evidence of eastern equine encephalitis has been found so far this season. There were no human cases of Triple E last year. While WNV can infect people of all ages, people over the age of 50 are at a higher risk for severe disease. Most people infected with WNV will have no symptoms. When present, WNV symptoms tend to include fever and flu-like illness. In rare cases, more severe illness can occur. West Nile virus, it is difficult with it to predict the amount of activity we will see, said state epidemiologist Catherine Brown. We encourage everyone to make it a habit to check the mosquito-borne diseases web pages on mass.gov so you know when and where WNV activity is occurring in the state. Residents should be aware of peak mosquito hours. Dusk to dawn is peak biting times for many mosquitoes. People should consider rescheduling outdoor activities that occur during the evening or early morning in areas of high risk. Also, clothing can help reduce mosquito bites. Wearing long sleeves, long pants, and socks when outdoors will keep mosquitoes away from your skin. Next in the sports page, McCarthy family hosts inaugural tourney. 18 teams take part in event to benefit McCarthy Brothers Bond Foundation by Adam Hargrave, staff writer. Turner's Falls, the first ever McCarthy Brothers Bond tournament at Thomas Memorial Golf and Country Club, commenced on Saturday with rousing success and a fundraising effort for families dealing with complex health conditions and developmental disabilities in their children. Mike and Angela McCarthy started the McCarthy Brothers Bond Foundation after their son Shane passed away from acute bacterial meningitis in 2023. We started this foundation shortly after Shane passed, Mike McCarthy said, as a way to help us get through the tragedy and make something good out of something terrible. That's the one thing we get satisfaction from during challenging times. Helping other people really helps us. Now we are on the receiving end of it. The tournament, which was the first fundraiser for the foundation, was a four-person scramble. 18 total teams participated. Participants played on a picturesque day for golf, sunny and warm along with a faint whisper of a breeze. I would consider the day a huge success, Angela McCarthy said. Of course, the most important part was that Mother Nature cooperated. Made it a beautiful day. We had a great turnout with such a vast array of people. all parts of our lives and our kids' lives, people out making memories with people they care about. The tournament quickly reached capacity within 7 days of the posting. We've had some great support from the community, Angela McCarthy said. People near and far. One thing I'm excited about for the tournament is that there are some sets of brothers that are playing, fathers and sons, fathers and daughters. Bringing family together is truly what the foundation is about. Spending time together, it's true testament to what we are trying to do with it. Michael McCarthy works for Deerfield Academy and plays in the Knights of Columbus League at Thomas Memorial. So the event had ample representation from Franklin County. Most of the participants knew Shane McCarthy before his passing. Some of my friends and colleagues from Deerfield played, Michael McCarthy said. A lot of other people who came into contact with Shane during his life. Some people local, Franklin County type of people. Others in the eastern part of the state, where Shane spent summers with my mom on the Cape. Friends that he made there. Some college friends. I would call it a melting pot of a lot of people. June 27th was Shane McCarthy's birthday. He would have been 24 years old. The family received a lot of support in their effort to get the tournament off the ground. A lot of people wanted to be involved and volunteered to help us with the logistics, Michael McCarthy said. Coming up with the rules and the terms, it's been a great group effort. Many of the players involved in the tournament were young adults who went to high school and knew Shane and his brother, Colin McCarthy. And now I have one obituary to share. Northfield, Mass. It is with heavy hearts and profound gratitude for a life well lived that we announce the passing of Doris Clark Sloat Balk, spelled B-A-L-K, who left this world peacefully at home on June 19th at the age of 95. Doris was born on September 25th, 1930, in Greenwich, Connecticut. Doris's, she preferred Dot, journey through life was marked by unwavering dedication, love, and service to her family and community. She leaves behind a legacy that will forever be treasured by her surviving children, Barbara, Stuart, Pamela, Daniel, and David. Her loving spirit will continue to shine through her 7 grandchildren and 5 great-grandchildren. A service to celebrate Dot's extraordinary life will be held on Saturday, July 18th at 10 a.m. at the Trinitarian Congregational Church on Main Street in Northfield. Burial will follow at Pentecost Cemetery. Calling hours will be at Kidder Funeral Home Friday, July 17th from 5 to 7 p.m. As we say goodbye to Dot, we remember the warmth of her smile, the strength of her character, and the depth of her love. Her spirit will live on in the hearts of all those fortunate to know her. She leaves this world a better place, having touched the lives of so many with her kindness and grace. And now in sports, Best on Diamond earn recognition. 15 area baseball players selected as Recorder All-Stars by Adam Hargraves, staff writer. The Greenfield Recorder compiled a list of baseball all-stars for Franklin County and North Quabbin region. Coaches' input and relevant statistics factored into the final decisions for qualification. Hunter Donahue, Franklin Tech. Donahue was a dynamic outfielder for the Eagles in addition to his abilities at the plate. The junior used his speed to cover a tremendous amount of ground in center field. He batted .522 with power. Alex Levine, Athol. Levine filled multiple roles for the Bears in his senior year. He played several positions on defense and pitched. At the plate, he batted over .400. Brody Hicks, Franklin Tech. Hicks was a consistent and steady shortstop. often making difficult plays look routine, he proved consistent at the plate as well, with a .294 batting average. Chase Zornig, spelled Zraunig, Greenfield. Zornig was instrumental in Greenfield's Western Mass Championship run. In the 17-inning Class C Championship game, he had several clutch hits that kept Greenfield in the game. Nicholas Prazel, Franklin Tech. Prazel was another defensive standout for the Eagles at first base. Prazel hit .330 with 7 doubles and 15 RBIs. Arthur Fitzpatrick, Greenfield. Fitzpatrick was a consistent pitcher all season for the Green Wave. And in 61 and two-thirds innings of work, Fitzpatrick had 47 strikeouts with a 2.38 ERA. Jack Cuson, Frontier Regional. Cuson was a silky shortstop for the Redhawks. Every play he made looked smooth for Frontier. Cuson did damage the plate and was an effective pitcher if called upon. Bodie Burke, Greenfield. Burke represented another consistent arm on the mound for the Green Wave. Burke pitched 36 and a third innings, finishing with a 6-2 record. Hayden Gerard, Pioneer Valley Regional. Gerard had a .327 average along with a .407 on base percentage at the plate for Pioneer. He played an important role in center field, registering 7 outfield assists for the Panthers. Connor Bergeron, Greenfield. Bergeron was an elite shortstop and a consistent bat for the Green Wave. The freshman also had big moments on the mound, including pitching 8 innings of relief with 10 strikeouts in the Class C Western Mass Championship game. Carter Miller, Frontier Regional. Miller was one of the most consistent pitchers in Franklin County. He finished with a 7-1 record on the mound. Kanan Stevens, Turner's Falls. In addition to being a top starter for the Thunder, Stevens found consistency at the plate. In his senior season, Stevens batted .327 with 17 hits, 16 runs, and 14 stolen bases. Porter Dubois, Turner's Falls. Dubois led Turner's Falls in batting average, hitting .387 on the season. The junior had 24 hits with 9 stolen bases and 7 RBIs. Evan Sipeniuk, now that's spelled T-S-I-P-E-N-E-Y-U-K, Pioneer Valley Regional. He found success at the plate and on the mound for the Panthers. In 51 innings of work on the mound, he compiled a 1.76 ERA. Matt Vitello, Mahar Regional. Vitello was a consistent bat, defensive player, and pitcher for the Senators. Congratulations to all, and I hope I didn't mess up their pronunciations. Next up, Jim Alexander, the Orange County Register, writes, has the World Cup exceeded the expectations? Foreign visitors made headlines. U.S. shows it has what it takes. Who had ranch dressing or Waffle House or pantomiming rowing a boat among the topics of discussion when the World Cup initially touched down on these shores? I will admit it, I certainly didn't expect much 2.5 weeks ago, before this tournament began its 39-day run in North America. Here in the U.S., little was expected of the men's national team, which has been traditionally second fiddle to the 4-time Women's World Cup champions and usually would be considered a success if it merely got out of the group play. Who could have guessed, for example, that Mauricio Pochettino, the Argentine who had been hired to lead the national team this World Cup cycle and already has an offer of a contract extension for next 4 years, according to The Athletic, could turn out to be a Spanish-speaking Herb Brooks. That Fox ad depicting what a World Cup championship celebration in this country might look like ended with a Mike Erusino Oni, one of the architects of the 1980 World Olympics hockey gold medal, telling a USMNT skeptic, "What, you don't believe in miracles?" And after our boys' convincing group stage victories over Paraguay and Australia put them in the round of 32, people actually have been daring to dream. Not to throw cold water on this whole miracle on sod scenario, or Pochettino's "why not us" mantra, but the USMNT still needs two victories in the knockout round to get to quarterfinals, thanks to the bloated 48-team field that fulfilled FIFA President Gianni Infantino's vision of more teams, more games, and more money. It's a steeper hill than it's ever been. That said, the 3-2 loss to Turkey on Thursday night at SoFi Stadium on a score at the very end of stoppage time, the closest thing soccer has to a walk-off goal, and in an intense game, but really wasn't that much of a negative from the USMNT standpoint. It didn't change the round of 32 opponent, Bosnia and Herzegovina. On Wednesday at Levi Stadium in Santa Clara, California, and it A, got some players who haven't been playing some time on the pitch, B, specifically enabled Christian Pulisic to get back in action and demonstrate that he's back in good health, and C, shielded the four players who had yellow cards from possibly incurring another and missing that first knockout round game. Plus, a loss always gets a team's attention. So what really are the chances of a deep USMNT run? It might come down to just how much belief Pochettino has instilled in these players. And there is another side to this World Cup, one equally as unexpected before the tournament began, when there were doubts as to just how welcoming this country and its government actually would be to its international visitors. Some of those fears were realized early with travelers, including a tournament referee denied entry and the Iranian team switching its training base to Tijuana, Mexico, for obvious reasons, even though its three-game group play matches would be in the U.S. But as the tournament has progressed, there have been the other quirkier stories that have highlighted the human side of the World Cup. For example, overseas tourists becoming obsessed with ranch dressing, or visitors to a certain region of the country who are exposed to Waffle House restaurants, or Buc-ee's have come away impressed. Some have come away dazzled by the spacious and opulent NFL stadiums used for this World Cup, which may say something about the facilities they're used to back home. Even the generic yellow school bus appears to have impressed them. Go figure. And there are any number of YouTube videos describing our international visitors as shocked about the difference between what they expected and what they've experienced in the U.S. In other words, people are a lot friendlier than they expected. Even fans vigorously singing along to the Star Spangled Banner impressed them. My reaction? Too bad Scotland's tartan army didn't make an appearance in SoCal. Or the Norwegian fans who pantomime rowing a boat in unison by the dozens. Our international visitors may be enjoying our culture, but they've given us things to smile about as well. Maybe the 2028 Olympic Games in LA will have the same sort of effect, showcasing the best of our culture instead of our fractured politics. Next, the Associated Press writes, National and international news. Americans inundated with suspected scams. New polling shows why few victims report them. Washington. Most Americans are inundated with scam attempts on a daily basis, and about 3 in 10 have personally lost money or personal information to scams, according to a new APNORC survey. The poll conducted by the Associated Press NORC Center for Public Affairs Research in February highlights the obstacle course that U.S. adults navigate daily as they screen calls, ignore messages, or try to puzzle out if that urgent request from their cell phone provider is legitimate. A separate survey conducted by Gallup and the Stop Scams Alliance that was provided exclusively to the AP found that last year alone, about 1 in 10 U.S. adults said they or someone else from their household was deceived by a scammer into losing money or providing access to a financial account, with nearly half saying they lost more than $500. That leaves many Americans feeling like they're constantly at risk of falling for a scam, often without a sense of recourse. In both surveys, few victims said they reported the scam to the federal government or local law enforcement. Many victims didn't report the scam, Gallup found, because they didn't think it would make a difference in getting money back. You've got to be pretty sophisticated these days, said Adam Prater, 42. He has run into problems on dating apps and once ended up sending money to a person who claimed they were overseas because of a military deployment and needed money to buy food. He realized it was a scam when the request didn't stop. Prater thinks banks and social media companies have a responsibility to help people who have been scammed, but also believes the government needs to do more. If federal regulation wanted to step in and make deals with these companies to get these people their money back, they could, he said. Americans are flooded with scam attempts, according to both surveys. More than half, 58%, of U.S. adults in the APNORC poll said they received daily text messages, phone calls, emails, online messages, or online advertisements that they suspect are scams, while the Gallup survey found last year that about 4 in 10 experienced attempted scams on a daily basis. Porchelle Smith, 22, gets multiple scam calls every day and receives even more scam emails. Some of the scams are easy for her to identify. They mention different types of programs that I know are non-existent, she said. But sometimes she ends up engaging with a scammer before realizing that something is wrong. Some of them hack your account and pretend as if they are someone that you know, she said. But then I get to asking questions and they realize they're scams. Older people are more likely to say they receive scam attempts daily, according to the poll. About 7 in 10 U.S. adults ages 60 and older say they are contacted by a suspected scammer at least once a day, compared to about 4 in 10 Americans under 30. Among those who have received suspected scam attempts, the poll found that outreach involving package shipments or banking were among the most common methods. About 4 in 10 people who were contacted by scammers say at least one of the attempts they received over the past few years were through Facebook or Facebook Messenger, while about 2 in 10 said they were on WhatsApp, and a similar share said they were on Instagram. About 30% of adults say they've been scammed personally. The impact of scams is far-reaching. About half, 50% or 51% of U.S. adults know someone personally, such as a friend or family member, who has ever lost money as a result of the scam. The poll found that while about 3 in 10 U.S. adults say they have personally been scammed into giving money away or personal information away. The Gallup survey found that about 1 in 10 U.S. adults said they are a member of they or a member of their household was scammed out of money in 2025, with 6% saying they had been scammed personally. About half of the people whose households experienced scams last year reported losing between $125 and $2,000, according to Gallup. And Gallup found about 1 in 10 U.S. adults have been scammed multiple times. In closing of this article, we at Valley Eye Radio found that Scamicide.com is a great preventative. This has been Scott Alexander with Valley Eye Radio. Have a great day.
1: 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Access to this program is solely for persons who cannot read the original printed version due to a visual impairment or other disability. 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
3: 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So, without further ado, let's hear what's in the news today. This article comes from military.com. It's written by Nick Mordansky or something like that, M-O-R-D-O-W-A-N-E-C. And he writes a number of articles from military.com, and I read a lot of his stuff, and hopefully eventually I'll learn how to pronounce his name correctly. But anyway, the title of this article is 15 Military Groups Warn that TCAVA will burden 1.5 million future veterans with $57 billion. Critics claim that the Take Care of America's Veterans Act shifts a cost burden on future military veterans. And this article is written on June 23rd at a little afternoon. And this is the most current article that I could find on that major bill that I've been talking about and referencing the last couple of days. So anyway, this article continues. Military and veterans groups are on board with one of the most comprehensive bill packages introduced by Congress in many years, except for one particular section of the proposed legislation. Last week, lawmakers announced the introduction of the Take Care of America's Veterans Act, and the acronym for that is going to be TCAVA, which combines more than 60 veterans bills into a single package, including the Major Richard Starr Act, the Love Lives On Act, caregiver reforms, VA modernization innovations, and or initiatives and more. The bill, if successful, would expand benefits for combat injured veterans, increase support for surviving spouses, improve access to care, and provide additional assistance to some of the nation's most severely disabled veterans. While legislators on both sides of the aisle in Washington have expressed support for the legislation, as has Defense Secretary Pete Hegseth, in certain regards, caution exists in bringing the bill to the finish line due to cost. Specifically, more than a dozen military and veterans groups wrote a letter on June 22nd saying they support the legislation's core provisions, but scrutinize a portion of the bill known as Section 108. That section would codify disability rating reductions for tinnitus and sleep apnea as what critics describe as a budget offset. They said that if the legislation passes and includes this particular section, it would shift $57 billion financial burden to 1.5 million future veteran claimants, essentially impacting individuals including current post-9/11 service members and reservists who would be forced to pay for benefits earned by those who served before them. Quote, we do not come to you in opposition to this bill's purpose, quote unquote, the group wrote in the letter addressed to the majority and minority leaders of the U.S. House and Senate. The TCAVA contains numerous provisions our community has long supported, including the Major Richard Starr Act, the Love Lives On Act, and the Service Members and Veterans Empowerment and Support Act. Quote, we want to see those measures become law, but if TCAVA pays for them with a permanent price, Section 108 would be the first, let's start that one again. Quote, we want to see those measures become law, but TCAVA pays for them with a permanent price, period. Section 108 would, for the first time, write the reduction of a service-connected disabilities rating directly into law to fund other spending. That is a dangerous precedent, not a budget line. If it stands, any rating for any condition could be cut whenever Washington needs an offset, quote unquote. The letter was signed by the following coalitions: Black Veterans Project, CommonDefense.us, Hispanic Veterans Leadership Alliance, International Association of Machinists and Aerospace Workers, which is an IAM union, Iraq and Afghanistan's Veterans of America, and it goes on for listing a number of other veterans organizations. Quote, America made a promise to the young people who fought in the global war on terror. Chris Purdy, P-U-R-D-Y, CEO of the Chamberlain Network, said in a statement, quote, if you served your country, served your neighbors, and came home carrying injuries that would follow you for the rest of your life, this nation would take care of you. Quote, this bill breaks that promise on the backs of the veterans who answered the call, quote unquote. Dr. Kylie Hunter, and I'll spell her last name, H-U-N-T-E-R, CEO of Iraq and Afghanistan's Veterans of America, suggested that provisions within the TCAVA should be paid for without, quote, paygo or not having an offset with budgetary tax cuts or mandatory spending increases, as can be customary with legislation is considered and passed by Congress. Concerns about Section 108. The joint letter warns about the prerogative repercussions should Section 108 be included in the final bill package. Groups are highlighting how the proposed provisions would apply to claims filed after the date of enactment. They said that could lead to unfavorable outcomes, such as for a Marine who returns from a deployment and is working through the after effects of blast exposure, or a recently separated Navy veteran gasping for sleep and her breath who has not yet filed a claim. Quote, we recognize the physical pressures that shape every piece of legislation, quote unquote, the groups wrote. But the cost of this bill should not be paid by the youngest and most recently wounded among us, many of whom are still serving. A promise made to one generation of veterans cannot be honored by breaking it for the next. Quote, we therefore ask Congress to strike Section 108 in its entirety so that the rest of the legislation can be considered on its merits. We stand ready to work with members of both parties to find offsets that do not come at the expense of those who have borne the battle. Our organizations have spent decades holding the line on the principle that benefits earned through service are not a ledger entry to a balance to be balanced against. Quote, you asked us to hold it. Quote, we asked you to hold it with us now, quote unquote. Take care of Americans Veterans Act and financial shortcomings. U.S. Senator Richard Blumenthal, Democrat of Connecticut, the Senate's Veterans Affairs Committee ranking member, told Military.com last week that the Major Richard Starr Act, one of the many facets within, the TCAVA, at the time had 79 co-sponsors and 334 House co-sponsors. But the lawmaker also expressed reservations relating directly to funding. Notably, some $111 billion in Department of Defense funding that has been appropriated but not obligated. That could impact the Richard Starr Act alone, which he estimates would cost around $13 billion over 10 years, as well as the aforementioned Section 108. Quote, my major objections to the Republican proposal is essentially its very significant setback for veterans who suffer from disabilities and would be deprived of benefits as a result of the way they pay for their measure, quote-unquote, Blumenthal told military.com. The issue of maintaining funding and dignity is close to many, including Common Defense Executive Director Jose Vasquez, a U.S. Army veteran who has cancer and is currently being treated at the Bronx VA due to what he describes as a fulfillment of a promise made when he signed up to serve in the U.S. military. Quote, that promise doesn't come with fine print that says the next guys pay less because Congress needed a budget line, quote unquote, Vasquez said in a statement accompanying the coalition's letter. Quote, Section 108 doesn't just cut benefits, it writes betrayal into law. We've been fighting to protect what veterans have earned, not watch it get traded away before a new generation even gets the chance to claim it. Strip Section 108, then sit down with the veterans community and do this right. The TVCA package was formally introduced by House Veterans Affairs Committee Chair Representative Mike Bost and Senate Veterans Chair, I'm sorry, let's start that one again. The TCVA package was formally introduced by House Veterans Affairs Committee Chair Representative Mike Bost and Senate Veterans Affairs Committee Chair Senator Jerry Moran. And that concludes this article. And just for context, this article was published, let me get back up to it here. On June 23rd, just around 12:30, and is being read in on June 23rd at about 5:17. So that's the, from what I can tell, the most current, at least, article in print regarding this particular bill. This article comes originally from Reuters Reuters news agency, written by Patricia Zengerle, I believe, Z-E-N-G-E-R-L-E, published through Military Times Magazine, dated June 23rd of 2026, being read in on the 24th. And actually, this article posted at 11:50 p.m., so apparently later in the evening after I did the reading last night. But anyway, title of the article. U.S. Senate joins House in voting to halt Iran war. The U.S. Senate backed legislation on Tuesday directing President Donald Trump to halt U.S. military actions against Iran, the latest rebuke of the Republican president from an increasingly resistant Congress. The Senate voted 50-48 in favor of the War Powers Resolution, which passed the House of Representatives earlier this month, reflecting growing concern even among some of President Trump's Republicans about the unpopular conflict that began on February 28th when the U.S. and Israel launched an attack on Iran. It was the first time both chambers of Congress had passed a resolution directing a president to remove U.S. armed forces from hostilities since the War Powers Resolution, more commonly known as the War Powers Act, was enacted in 1973. While likely to remain largely symbolic, the vote was a setback for President Trump, who until recently had enjoyed nearly unanimous support from Republican members of Congress. It also comes as the administration is expected to ask Congress to authorize tens of billions of dollars to pay for the war. President Trump's Republicans hold slim majorities in both the House and Senate, but a few have broken with the president on a handful of issues ahead of midterm elections in November, which will determine whether the party will retain control of Congress. Some Republicans recently balked at President Trump's $1.8 billion anti-weaponization fund to compensate political allies, he said, have been targeted by federal authorities and stalled a $70 billion bill to fund his immigration crackdown. Reuters/IPSOS poll results released on Tuesday showed that just one in four Americans believe the war against Iran was worth its cost, and a majority worry that a truce with Tehran is unlikely to last. The Senate vote was largely among party lines, with four Republicans joining all but one Democrat in favor. Two Republican senators did not vote. In a post late on Tuesday, President Trump criticized the vote, calling it poorly timed and meaningless, and accused those who voted in favor of providing, quote, comfort to Iran and making his job, quote unquote, more difficult. Constitutional uncertainty. President Trump's administration's work to negotiate a peace agreement with Iran, support for the resolution.

0: This broadcast service is provided by Valley iRadio. The material being read is the copyright property of the publications being read. Access to this program is solely for persons who cannot read the original printed version due to a visual impairment or other disability. By continuing to listen, you confirm that you have such a condition.
1: Officials said the Senate vote has no significance because the resolution did not go to the president and have no force of law, and the measure passed only because two Republicans were absent. The official said the resolution directs President Trump to remove U.S. forces from hostilities, which the White House said were terminated with a ceasefire on April 17th. Experts say the constitutionality of the War Powers Act will likely be settled in the courts. Quote, the executive branch will likely ignore it on constitutional grounds, and it's not clear who might have standing to sue to enforce it, quote unquote, said Scott Anderson, a senior fellow at the Brookings Institute and senior editor of the online legal publication Lawfare. Representative Greg Meeks of New York, who sponsored the resolution in the House, said he views the resolution as binding and will pursue all legal avenues to ensure that the administration complies. Democrats have also noted that the Constitution gives Congress, not the president, the right to take the country to war. Quote, Congress has to own this responsibility, quote unquote, Democratic Senator Tim Kaine of Virginia said in a speech urging support for the measure. Slim but significant support. The resolution had also passed the House with slim Republican support. The tallies were there was 215 to 208, with four Republicans and every Democrat voting in favor. In the Senate, the four Republicans who voted for the measure were Susan Collins of Maine, Ron Paul of Kentucky, Bill Cassidy of Louisiana, and Lisa Murkowski of Alaska. Democratic Senator John Fetterman of Pennsylvania voted against it. Republicans Mitch McConnell of Kentucky and David McCormick of Pennsylvania missed the vote. Democratic lawmakers have promised additional votes on war powers measures, saying they want to force Republicans to go on the record about the war. Additionally, Congress has the right to review and vote on any peace agreement with Tehran if it affects Iran's nuclear program. Under a 2015 law, as then President Barack Obama negotiated a nuclear agreement with Iran and other world powers. Senate Republican Majority Leader John Thune of South Dakota said on Tuesday he expected Congress would review and vote on any eventual Iran peace deal.
2: This concludes this edition of the Veterans and Retirees Minute. Information regarding veterans' benefits is presented as an outreach service by Valley Eye Radio. Veterans, retirees, their family members, or caregivers should contact the VA or their local town or city veterans service agent or veterans organization to determine how these benefits may apply to them. So, until next time, done for today.
3: This is Maria with the weekend obituaries from the Republican for the weekend of June 27th and 28th. And there were 9 obituaries over the weekend, and we have limited time, so I'm going to make them very brief. I'll begin with David Richard DeLancey. From Feeding Hills, David Richard DeLancey passed away peacefully on June 12th, surrounded by family. Calling hours will be held from 11 a.m. to 12:30 p.m. on Wednesday, July 8th. At Colonial Forestieri Funeral Home in Agawam. A funeral home service will begin at 12:30, and burial with military honors will follow at the Mass Vets Memorial Cemetery in Agawam. Suzanne C. Keating. From Chicopee, Suzanne C. Keating, 79, passed away peacefully on Friday, June 19th at Bay State Medical Center, surrounded by family. Calling hours will be held from 5 to 7 p.m. on Tuesday, June 30th at Kazakai.

0: Kowski Funeral Home in Chicopee. Committal services will be held at 9 a.m. on Wednesday, July 1st, in the chapel of the Mass Vets Memorial Cemetery in Agawam. Paul A. McDonough, MC capital DONOUGH. From Agawam, Paul A. McDonough, 63, passed away peacefully at his home on June 23rd. A funeral service will be held on Friday, July 10th, beginning at 9 a.m. at Samson's Chapel of the Acres in Springfield, for the Liturgy of Christian Burial to be celebrated at St. Michael's Church in East Longmeadow at 11 a.m., followed by his burial in the chapel of the Mass Vets Memorial Cemetery in Agawam. Dennis W. Lamari. From Springfield, Dennis W. Lamari, 73, passed away on Tuesday, May 26, and services were held privately by his family. Michael McKillop. From Auburn, Michael F. McKillop, 72, passed away on Thursday, June 4th. Calling hours will be held on Wednesday, July 8th, at Lambert Funeral Home in Manchester, New Hampshire, from 5 to 7 p.m. A Mass of Christian Burial will be held on Michael's birthday, Thursday, July 9th, at St. Pius X Church in Manchester, New Hampshire, at 10 a.m. And the burial will follow in Auburn Village Cemetery. Gary McDonald. From Swampscott, Gary J. McDonald, age 79, formerly of Longmeadow, passed away peacefully at home on Wednesday, June 17th, surrounded by family. A private service and burial was held at Trinity United Methodist Church and Hillcrest Memorial Park Cemetery, both in Springfield. Robert R. Madison. From Feeding Hills, Robert R. Madison, or Bob as he was known, passed away peacefully at his home on June 26. His funeral will be held on Tuesday, June 30th, with visiting hours from 9 to 11 a.m. in Fershen Adams Funeral Home in Westfield, followed by a funeral mass at 12 noon in Sacred Heart Parish in Agawam. And his burial will follow the mass in St. Mary's Cemetery in Westfield. Anita G. Kimball. From Horseheads, New York, Anita G. Kimball passed away unexpectedly on June 19th at her Apple Ridge home. A memorial service will be held on Friday, July 10th at St. Matthew's Episcopal Church in Horseheads, New York, at 11 a.m. And Joan Stevens. From Springfield, Joan Stevens, 89, passed away on June 23rd. Her wake was today, Monday, June 29th, from 10 to 11 a.m. at Samson's Chapel of the Acres in Springfield. And her burial will be held privately by the family. And those are the obituaries from the Republican for June 27th and 28th. This is Maria signing off, and thanks for listening to Valley Eye Radio.
1: Hello, everyone, and welcome back to Valley Eye Radio. I'm Liam, and today I'll be reading an article, Scam of the Day, from the online blog Scamicide.com. Now, this was posted June 24th, 2026. The article is titled, The Danger of Social Media Quizzes, and it's written by Stephen Weissman. Quizzes on Facebook and other social media are very popular, but they can be exploited by identity thieves. A good example of this was the 10 concerts, but there is one act that I haven't seen live. Which is it? Facebook quiz. While this may appear harmless, the information you provide may tell more about you than is safe to make public. It may provide information about your approximate age and preferences in music, which can then be used by a scammer to send you a spear phishing email tailored to appeal to your particular interests that you may trust, and click on a link contained in the email that contains either keystroke logging malware that can be used to steal your identity or ransomware. Quizzes that ask about your favorite place to live or favorite movie characters may seem like simple fun, but may have been posted by an identity thief seeking to gather information the identity thief can use to make you a victim of identity theft. In addition, providing this type of personal information can help an identity thief determine your passwords or the answers to security questions that would enable the identity thief to change your passwords. Particularly problematic is when a pop-up appears when you start the quiz requiring you to agree to allow a third-party application access to your Facebook profile. If you agree to this, you are permitting the quiz poster to gain access to your Facebook profile information, your location, and much more. Additionally, clicking on some quizzes may install malware on your phone or computer. Tips. We all tend to put too much personal information on social media that can be exploited by scammers and identity thieves to our detriment. My advice is to avoid the problem entirely and not play these online games. However, if you, as many people do, find these quizzes and games to be fun to play, you may want to just adjust your privacy settings to friends only, so that you limit who gets to see your answers. While you are at it, you may also want to check out your Facebook profile and remove personal information such as your phone number or home address. Be particularly aware not to provide information that can answer common security questions such as your mother's maiden name, the name of your first pet, your childhood street address, your favorite food, or the name of the elementary school you attended. A good practice when it comes to security questions is to use a nonsensical answer when you provide an answer when setting up your security question. Thus, the answer to the security question as to the name of your first pet can be grapefruit. This is so silly you will remember it, and no hacker will ever be able to guess it from social media posts or quiz answers. If you are not a subscriber to Scamicide.com and would like to receive free daily emails with the scam of the day, all you need to do is to go to the bottom of the initial page of Scamicide.com and insert your email address where it states sign up for this blog.
2: This is Bird Note. As a kid, artist David Shepherd would sketch all the flora and fauna he saw. His true love was for plants. But when he moved to Hawaii to study botany, he realized
3: Hawaii is special because its main character is birds. Birds were the dominant species in terms of animal life. And so all the plants really co-evolved with the birds. You can see that in just how specific the beaks of different species are to the shapes of the flowers here. And so that became part of my art.
2: David now designs aloha shirts featuring the native plants and wildlife of Hawaii. One design features the i'iwi, a Hawaiian honey creeper.
3: So the i'iwi birds dart from flower to flower to flower very quickly. Well, the Hawaiians saw this and they thought of the metaphor that it was like procreation, the metaphor for the health of the forest, because only in its procreation can it exist.
2: Then, hidden among the trees, David has drawn kahuli, or native land snails.
3: Their existence in the forest is special because if they were around, it was said that the forest would sing. And songs are also a very important element of Hawaiian culture because it's how things are passed on from generation to generation. It's how you communicate what the world is. So these snails are singing, right? And then you have the birds that are a symbolic of procreation. And so the combination is that this is Hawaii. This is the perpetuation of it.
2: See pictures of David's designs at our website, birdnote.org. I'm Mark Bramhill.
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6: Hello, my name is Maureen. I'm reading from the Agawam Advertiser News, the June 25th, 2026 edition. And the article on the first page by Quinn Suomala. With resident speakers divided, majority of council supports voter ID legislation. The Agawam City Council voted 7-4 to pass a resolution requesting the state require photo ID for voting. This decision came amongst conflict from town residents who were divided on the issue. Many community members supported the resolution, but many others raised concerns about the lack of specificity in the resolution. The resolution does not specify what kind of photo ID would be considered acceptable. Therefore, a new law requiring photo ID to vote could negatively impact minority groups. Consideration should be given to those who risk facing disenfranchisement if such laws are adopted, particularly elderly voters who no longer drive, low-income voters, and people who have recently moved, Karen Sullivan said. These residents mentioned that if the ID has to match a birth certificate, it could make it difficult for transgender individuals or even married women to acquire a photo ID. The community members who supported the resolution did so as they wanted to secure elections. They believe these photo IDs could prevent voter fraud. My wife and I were voting, and she observed our neighbors on the voter roll, and they had been deceased for at least 3 years, Ronald Sheen said. It was highly alarming that anybody could have just walked in and made a vote in their names. However, other residents countered that there is no evidence of election fraud in Agawam, nor is there evidence of election fraud impacting nationwide elections. It is more likely an American will be struck by lightning than that they will impersonate another voter at the polls, Nancy Stenberg said. Many community members felt that these IDs would not dissuade any real election interference and would only have a negative impact on voting citizens. In contrast, other residents brought up that photo IDs are already required for many common activities, including driving, purchasing alcohol, donating blood, and flying. They also mentioned it is simple to acquire an ID should someone not already have one. There is a one-page form to fill out to register to vote, John Bach said. There are many types of IDs in the range of $5 to $10, so it is not expensive and not difficult to get one. To counter, other community members mentioned that these activities, while common, are not necessities. They are also not rights given in the Constitution. Voting is. They do not want to add any potential obstacle to voting and felt this could be one. Another community member argued that if this were to become law, Massachusetts is required to make IDs more accessible. Therefore, this would not be an added obstacle. Residents also raised concerns that this was bringing partisan politics to Agawam, given the resolution's apparent similarity to the Save America Act. However, city councilors countered that this was a safety issue, not a political one. This is not Democrat. This is not Republican. This is America, City Councilor Dino Mercante said. You may think Agawam doesn't have a problem, but the bottom line is, quite frankly, the country has a problem, and we've got to start somewhere. Mercante also addressed concerns about the resolution not specifying what kinds of IDs would count as valid. That's not really for us to decide. That's for the amendments upon amendments upon amendments in each legislature, he said. City Councilor Tom Hendrickson, who's still hesitant to vote due to the lack of specificity regarding ID type. We should at least have some specificity around what we're asking the state and the federal government to implement, he said. Councilor Robert Rossi was also against the resolution. He felt this would only create more problems for Agawam rather than solve them. I think my job here is to make life a lot easier, he said. Is this resolution going to help residents in any way? I don't think so. Council President Anthony Russo understood his colleagues' concerns with the resolution, but also agreed with the security concerns his fellow councilors and Agawam residents had raised. He hopes that the resolution will go through to support legislation that will be fair to everyone. He believes that the state should provide free IDs to all, making voter ID more feasible. In the end, the council voted 7-4 to pass the resolution. Councilors Edward Borgatti, Cecilia Calabrese, Peter McNair, Mercante Russo, Anthony Soffritti, and George Bitsis voted in favor of the resolution. Councilors Hendrickson, Christine Rickman, Rossi, and Rosemary Sandlin voted against it. And next, an article by Christina Gioschia, library hosts Northeast House historian Marion Pierre-Louis. On June 17th at Agawam Public Library, Northeast House historian Marion Pierre-Louis presented her program, 10 Steps to Researching the History of Your House in Agawam. Pierre-Louis' presentation included examples of documents that could come in handy for the process, such as deeds, maps, marriage certificates, and birth certificates. She explained each step in detail. Pierre-Louis believes making each presentation personal to the town she's presenting is so important because it really engages the audience, she said. Because people who aren't necessarily into history, when you post things like census records and other documents and they see names from in town that they're familiar with, they connect more directly with what I'm talking about when they see the local names. And it's just a way to really captivate them a little bit more. Because my main role is educator. Like, I do not take clients. So the more I learn about each town, the more it helps my overall understanding of house history in Massachusetts and in New England. I find local history to be really fascinating. Each town has its kind of its own personality, its own development from rural community to an industrial community to whatever. Pierre-Louis said, making history accessible to the public is especially important now. Especially right now, she said. I mean, this is America 250, so a really significant time in our history. And this is the perfect time to try to motivate people to research their home. I wish that everybody was trying to contribute in their way. And this is one small way that they can do it. Just by researching the history of their own house. Agawam Public Library Adult Services Library Associate Kristen Frost provided some insight into the Agawam Historical Association and Commission's role in this program. Frost says the 10 Steps to Researching Your Home in Agawam program was co-sponsored by the Agawam Public Library via the Agawam Center Library Association and the Agawam Historical Association and Agawam Historical Commission. It was wonderful to collaborate with the Historical Association and Commission on this program, as they selected the house that Marianne researched and presented. We hope to work on more collaborations in the future as each of our agencies reaches slightly different audiences, and it will help us both stretch our event budgets. Marion is a terrific presenter to work with. She's professional and on top of her correspondence. The research she presented to us at the program was fascinating and so well done. I'd highly recommend her to other organizations looking to host this kind of event. Similarly, the Agawam Historical Association is a pleasure to work with. David Chechi is so responsive, and I am grateful that he was willing to work with us on this worthwhile program. Frost then shared why she believes a program like this one, allowing community members to delve into the history of the town, is so important. In any community, history is an important part of appreciating what we have and remembering those who came before us. I hope that the Researching Your Home program inspires the attendees to explore the historical records of their own homes and discover the people who lived there previously. I think when individual residents take the time to delve into this kind of research, it builds a personal connection to the history of the town and its predecessors. I loved Marion's suggestion to begin your house research by walking through the oldest cemetery near your home to look at the names on the stones. Taking the time to do that really makes you think about the lives of the people who lived here many years ago and the struggles that they faced. Maybe having a stronger personal connection to the local area would inspire folks to be more involved in improving the community on a local level. Agawam Public Library's summer reading program begins on June 29th and is open to all ages. The goal for this year's program is to reach a collective of 6,000 hours of reading. Participants can earn raffle tickets for a chance to win prizes as they journey through the program. And another article on page one from Quinn Suamala. Feeding Hills residents raise concerns about possible zone change. Many Agawam residents came to the June 15th City Council meeting to discuss concerns about a zone change. Shonda Care Incorporated came before the City Council to request a zone change of the property at 430 Northwest Street, Feeding Hills, from Business B to Residence A2. Several Agawam community members shared their concerns for how this zone change would impact the neighborhood. Rob Levesque came forward on behalf of Shonda Care to explain why they were requesting the zone change. Shonda Care wants to build three homes on the property that would have four bedrooms each. The goal of the homes would be to provide assisted living care for elderly individuals. If this is pursued under residential, they would be restricted to four bedrooms per house, Levesque said. If this is pursued under the Business B, it would be a commercial use and we would have to meet commercial parking requirements and stormwater. Levesque explained that many of the surrounding properties already zone as Residence A2, so they would be fitting in with the nearby area. Additionally, he explained that this zone change would prevent future businesses from moving in and altering the area. Specifically, the Business B uses include a number of uses like hotels, drive-throughs, gas stations, and other things that are really not appropriate to the neighborhood, Levesque said. Chantel Bernard, CEO of Shonda Care, also came forward to explain why she wanted to build the care center in Agawam. Western Mass, we're facing a shortage of 23,000 units, Bernard said. Over the next decade, the number of adults needing supported housing options will continue to rise. My hope is that Agawam continues to be a community where people can age with dignity. Many residents agreed that this could be an asset for Agawam. For that reason, they wanted to support the zone change to help the project come to fruition. I support this zone change for two reasons. First, it will provide a service for elder care, Corrine Weingart said. Secondly, as it is currently zoned for business, we could get something even less desirable in the neighborhood. I believe this will be a good thing for our town. Community members agreed that there is a growing need for elder care and that this could help many families in Agawam. However, other residents were concerned that this zone change wouldn't be right for the community. This seems to be an attempt to do an illegal spot zone change where one parcel is being changed in zoning and it doesn't match the ones that are contiguous to it because we have business B across the street, Vitaly Yusenko said. Julie Brown was another resident who felt the zone change was unnecessary. She felt that as it will be a business facility, the zoning should reflect this. I'm not opposed to what you want to do. I'm opposed to the zoning change, she said. She can do what she wants to do, but she can leave it business. Yes, you'll have to put in sprinklers. Yes, you'll have to put in ramps. Yes, you would have to put in parking for employees or visitors. But that is what a facility like this should have to do. Additionally, others worried about how this would impact taxes and the peace of the area. Levesque assured residents that it would not be a nonprofit, so it would not be taken off the tax roll, and that Bernard was more than willing to pay taxes even if she was exempt. People also worried about how this would impact stormwater and sewage in the area. Levesque replied that it was possible they would trigger stormwater depending on the amount of parking needed and that the septic system would be Title V. Many community members did not appear to want Barnard to build in the area at all. I bought my house a little over a year ago, and I spent thousands of dollars making it fit the neighborhood, Madison O'Connell said. That's just not what I want next to me, where I put all of my effort, blood, sweat, and tears. O'Connell and others were concerned that this property would lead to traffic, ambulances coming at all times of day and night, and to medical waste in the area. They did not want this facility disrupting their quiet neighborhood. You can claim there won't be ambulances, but when someone is sick, it's unpredictable, Yelena Yushchenko said. Can you imagine buying your home? You invest so much into it, only to find out a property like this is going to be there? Councillor Anthony Siffredi explained that the property can be built either way. Approving or disapproving the zone change does not change Barnard's ability to build. As I listen to you speak, the way you are speaking, it is as if you think a yes vote or a no vote is whether or not she can build there, he said. This is just a zone change. She can still build the facility either way. The city council decided to table the decision until a future meeting to give residents more time to get their questions answered. Well, we're on page 2. The Agawam Public Library announces July activities for adults. Celebrate the 250th anniversary of America at the Agawam Public Library. Join us for a patriotic craft night on Thursday, July 2nd at 6:30 p.m. in the Cleaney Community Room. Just in time for the 4th of July, we'll be making adorable red, white, and blue mini flags. Not a fan of crafting, but still looking to get in the patriotic spirit? Stop by on Monday, July 6th at 6:30 p.m. for patriotic music bingo in the Cleaney Community Room. Experience music from many decades and genres that mentions America, the 4th of July, various patriotic symbols, or pays tribute to the armed forces and various times in our country's tumultuous history. Prizes will be awarded to those with winning bingo cards. We're excited to welcome back John and Lee Waterman of Sultana for an evening of live music and military history on Thursday, July 16th at 6:30 p.m. in the Cleaney Community Room. Their program, Popular Music and Veterans, consists of songs, history, and an accompanying slideshow pertaining to some of the experiences of veterans of World War I, World War II, the Civil War, and other conflicts alongside the history of popular music in America. Registration is required for all of these events. Calling all history buffs and aspiring researchers. Learn the ins and outs of the history of the Revolutionary War and discover potential personal connections. Genealogist Dave Robinson will discuss Finding Your Revolutionary War Ancestors on Monday, July 13th at 6:30 p.m. in the Cluny Community Room. Learn where to look for records, how to interpret historical documents, and how to get started connecting with your family history. Please register to attend this event. We've partnered with Ashland Public Library for two virtual events that you won't want to miss. On Monday, July 13th at 7 p.m. on Zoom, authors Loretta Chase and Susan Holloway Scott, collectively known as the Two Nerdy History Girls, will discuss everyday life in 1776. Learn about those who lived during the American Revolution and how war would have upended their lives. They will also discuss how they conduct their research, how much of it comes out of their visits to Colonial Williamsburg, and how they incorporate their knowledge into their writing. On Monday, July 20th at 7 p.m. on Zoom, author, independent scholar, and historian, herstorian, Gracia Collins Rich, will present the Black experience of the Revolution. Gracia will discuss the extraordinary efforts of Black Americans whose invaluable contributions during the Revolutionary War helped bring about U.S. independence. Space is limited for these virtual events, so be sure to register soon. Get crafting. This month we have two exciting adult take and makes that will spark your creativity. Our needle felted goose adult take and make will be available beginning Monday, July 13th, and is great for folks looking to try out fiber arts. Our pressed flower collage adult take and make will be available beginning Monday, July 27th, and includes everything you'll need to create a beautiful floral collage to display in your home. Please note that these kits are for ages 18 and older and will be available at the information desk while supplies last. One kit per person, please. If you've been needing a place to get away and read for a bit, look no further than our Silent Book Club. Join us on Thursday, July 23rd from 6 to 8:30 p.m. in the Cluny Community Room for an hour and a half of quiet reading as a way to get away from the hectic outside world. 6 to 6:30 p.m. and 8 to 8:30 p.m. will be optional socialization time, and silent reading time will run from 6:30 to 8 p.m. Whether you'd like to join us to talk with others about your reading or just want to come in for the reading time, all are welcome. Registration is preferred for headcount, but not required. 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Solve puzzles, break codes, and complete the challenge before time runs out. This event will take place on Wednesday, July 29th in the Pierce Conference Room, and we'll have three time slots that participants may register for, 2 to 3 p.m., 5:30 to 6:30 p.m., and 7 to 8 p.m. Sign up with a group during your preferred time slot or join on your own to make some new friends. This event is for patrons aged 18 and older. Our summer reading challenge has officially begun. Log your reading, complete activities, and contribute to our community reading goal in exchange for raffle tickets that can be entered to win one of our grand prizes. 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To participate in person using our paper packet, please visit the Agawam Library Information Desk. The last day of this challenge is Friday, August 7th. Our regular programs are a great way for folks to pursue their interests or try out something new. 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These drop-in classes are perfect for folks of all fitness levels. If you're a fan of board games and card games, then check out our drop-in game night on Wednesday, July 1st at 6:30 p.m. in the Cluny Community Room. Tea and Trivia returns on Wednesday, July 15th at 2:30 p.m. and Tuesday, July 21st at 6:30 p.m. in the Cleaney Community Room. We'll have a couple rounds of both Jeopardy and pub-style trivia, and prizes will be awarded to the winning teams. The questions are the same for both sessions, so register for the time you prefer and join us for some fun. Are you a writer looking to connect with other writers? Join our writers group hosted by author Katherine Anderson on Thursday, July 16th at 6 p.m. in the Pierce Conference Room. There will be opportunities for peer and host feedback, learning the basics of self-publishing, finding opportunities for submission to magazines, literary journals, and presses, assembling a portfolio, and the basics of a query package for submissions and publications. Please register to attend. If you're curious about ebooks or are seeking a free alternative to Audible, register for one of our library tech classes, learning about Libby. We'll show you the essentials on how to find and borrow new ebooks and audiobooks, along with some helpful hints and tips. We'll have an evening session on Wednesday, July 15th at 6:30 p.m. and a morning session on Monday, July 20th at 10 a.m. in the Cliney Community Room. Registration is required. This month's virtual author talk series kicks off on Tuesday, July 14th at 7 p.m. with a thrilling evening with acclaimed author Karen Slaughter. We'll chat about her North Falls series, consisting of We Are All Guilty Here, in which two teenage girls vanish in rural Georgia, and her upcoming sequel, The Secrets We Hide. Join us for a thought-provoking conversation with best-selling author Raina Grand as she discusses her ambitious new memoir, Migrant Heart, Essays About Things I Can't Forget. In this newest work, Grand illuminates the hidden cost of the American dream and the complex journey of healing that follows survival. This event will take place on Thursday, July 16th at 2 p.m. How do we make and keep friends in an era of distraction, burnout, and chaos, especially in a society that often prizes romantic love at the expense of other relationships? Dr. Marissa G. Franco explores this question and others in her book, Platonic, How the Science of Attachment Can Help You Make and Keep Friends. Don't miss out on this conversation with one of the world's leading experts in human connection. This event will take place on Tuesday, July 28th at 2 p.m. To register to attend any or all of these virtual talks, please call the library or visit libraryc.org/AgawamLibrary. Thank you to the Agawam Center Library Association and the Friends of the Agawam Library for sponsoring select library programs. Agawam Public Library welcomes visitors Monday through Thursday from 9 a.m. to 9 p.m. and Friday from 9 a.m. to 5 p.m. We are closed Saturdays in the summer. Please note that the library will be closed on Friday, July 3rd, in observance of Independence Day. All right, and the pair opens new vintage store by Quinn Suomala. Karen Cabana and Cara Fidel opened a new vintage store in Agawam. The store, called Karen and Cara's Vintage Vibes and Curiosities, sells a wide variety of items, including kitchenware, glassware, and jewelry. Selling vintage items has been a dream of Cabana's for a long time. Prior to opening the store, she had been looking to set up a stand at a local store. Then the opportunity opened for her to purchase her own space. My first instinct was, oh my gosh, no, no, that's too much. But then I said, well, don't be negative. I thought about my friend Cara, and I jumped up from where my desk, ran over to where she sits, and I said to her, do you want to go into business with me? 3 days later, they rented the space and started preparation for opening the shop, and they have yet to regret their decision. It's a job that doesn't feel like a job, Fadal shared. I can't wait until it takes over my life. Both Fadel and Cabana are grateful for the welcome that they have received from the people of Agawam. The community has been really welcoming, and it's pretty amazing, Cabana said. They think their success is at least in part due to their prices. And we want people to enjoy items at affordable prices, and they take a lot of pride in the environment of their store. We want people to feel comfortable browsing, gathering inspiration, and enjoying the experience, not just shopping. They also shared their gratitude to the employees at Cooper's Gifts. Cabana and Fidel's share a building with Cooper's Gifts, and all of the employees have been very welcoming. The staff at Cooper's have been great, Cabana said. They helped us learn how to style a window because we had never had to style a front window before. They met us here early on days they didn't even have to work. They look forward to establishing themselves further in Agawam as the months go by. They also hope to potentially expand to a second store in the future so they have more space to display their items. And now we're out of time for reading the Agawam Advertiser News. So that's it for today for the June 25th, 2026 edition. And my name is Maureen. Thank you for listening to Valley Eye Radio.
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6: Hello, my name is Maureen. I'm reading today from The Reminder, the Agawam, Feeding Hills, and West Springfield edition from June 25th, 2026. And on the front page is an article by Sarah Heinonen. Council questions flock cameras in Agawam. Dozens of residents came to the June 15th City Council meeting to express concerns about Agawam's use of license plate reader cameras from the company Flock Safety. People were worried about what the cameras were recording and who had access to that data. To quell those fears, the council invited Police Chief Eric Gillis to answer questions about the technology. Gillis brought Police Lieutenant Edward McGovern, who oversees the cameras, and two representatives of Flock, Public Affairs Manager Carl Bach and Regional Account Executive Scott Barron. Gillis explained that several communities in the area use Flock, including neighboring Springfield, Westfield, and West Springfield. Agawam leased 6 license plate reader cameras, 5 of which have been installed since March. I can tell you they've paid significant dividends thus far, Gillis said. He recalled incidents in which the cameras were used to identify vehicles involved in crashes and find stolen vehicles. He called the technology God sent. Referring to resident concerns, Gillis said, "We're not tracking everybody. I'm going to be honest with you. We don't have the time." He said the department is short-staffed and need every tool available to us to close cases. He noted there were 30,000 calls for service last year. Gillis said he was frustrated with people's concerns about being tracked by the cameras because cell phones already monitor people's location and pick up speech. He said if you have not been involved in a crime in your vehicle, we're not going to be looking at that. Counselor Christine Rickman later said, "I think the difference with people walking around with their cell phones is that we're choosing to do that. We didn't choose Flock." Bach provided a PowerPoint presentation about the company and the license plate reader cameras. He said 12,000 communities nationwide use Flock technology, and it has been involved in 10% of the solved crimes in the country. He said the license plate readers do not record video, only still images of the rear of vehicles. They can capture the plate, make, model, and color of a car, but not the people in the vehicle, and there is no facial recognition in use. Addressing privacy concerns, Bach said data is sent with end-to-end encryption and is deleted after 30 days if not used in an investigation. Data is never sold, and all requests for data searches must be approved by the Agawam Police Department. Bach refuted a frequent criticism that Flock's license plate readers violate the Fourth Amendment to the U.S. Constitution, which prohibits unlawful search and seizure. He said, appellate courts have ruled multiple times that license plate information obtained in public is a lawful method of gathering information. City Council President Anthony Russo asked if Flock has ever sold data or provided it outside of a police investigation. Bach reiterated that the company does not sell data and said, we will never share your data without your permission. Russo asked if there were any laws in place to enforce that, and Bach told him that it would depend on the jurisdiction. But he explained that Flock cannot initiate data sharing. It must come from the police department. Mercadante asked if the police department had given permission to share data, either blanket permission or on a case-by-case basis. McGovern explained that individual law enforcement agencies must request data and then Agawam may provide access. I have currently allowed police departments and police departments only to have access to our cameras in a 50-mile radius, he said. Councilor Peter McNair inquired about before the town leased the cameras. Were bad guys aware that Agawam didn't have Flocks, he asked. Gillis said, yes. Folks who traffic in narcotics avoid communities that have Flock cameras, Gillis said, adding that drug couriers were driving through Agawam because they knew there were no license plate readers. They don't anymore because they know that they're here now. McNair also asked if the cameras were used for traffic enforcement. Brarin said, our company plays no role in speeding or red light enforcement. Councillor Ed Borgatti remarked, if we had this when Lisa Ziegert was murdered, you would have saved my family, their family, all our friends, 25 years of hell. Ziegert, an Agawam teacher, was abducted and murdered in 1992. Borgatti added, if it solves one murder, it's worth every single bit of invasion that it creates. Rick Munn asked about the application for the Massachusetts Gaming Commission's Community Mitigation Fund grant that paid for the license plate reader cameras. She said the application was submitted and then amended to include Flock cameras. Gillis said he was unaware of any amendment. Rick Munn also grilled Gillis about the justification for the application that stated, Agawam is also the home of Six Flags New England, and people drop children off for the day while they patronize the casino. She asked how the police know parents go to the casino and if there is any documentation of the connection. Gillis told her it was gleaned from conversations with parents of minors who have had interactions with police at the theme park. Because of the Massachusetts Shield Law, searches for data relating to reproductive health and immigration are blocked. Bach said, Councillor Tom Hendrickson asked how the company ensures out-of-state agencies that are given access to Agawam's data are adhering to the Massachusetts Shield Law. Brarin explained that Agawam's results would be removed from legally sensitive searches. Councillor Anthony Soffritti asked about the number of people with access to Agawam's data. Gillis said the only people with access are McGovern, the department's detectives, and a few traffic investigators. Gillis said he does not even have access because he does not investigate cases. Brarin also said credentials identifying the user are logged for every search, and those logs are stored forever. And on page 3, an article by Tina Lesniak, More Than Bikes Around Town. For many residents of the Pioneer Valley, Valley Bike is a familiar sight, rows of bright bicycles parked and waiting for their next rider. But for the people behind the system, Valley Bike represents something larger than a ride around town. It is part of a long-term effort to expand transportation options, reduce dependence on cars, and connect communities throughout Hampshire and Hampden counties. Valley Bike Share solves several problems for the area's residents, but primarily we are proud to be an accessible, affordable, and convenient transportation option for the Pioneer Valley community, said Liat Perlman, Specialist for Community and Partner Engagement for Drop Mobility, the company that operates the system. Valley Bike's electric pedal assist bicycles serve residents, workers, students, and visitors throughout the region. The goal, Perlman said, is to provide an alternative transportation option for people who may not own a vehicle, want to reduce their environmental impact, or simply want a more active way to travel. Valley Bike operates across a network of smaller municipalities and college campuses spread throughout the Pioneer Valley. Despite the different geography, usage patterns remain surprisingly consistent. Bike Share provides transportation regardless of the geography, Perlman said. The average trip length is around 1.5 miles, and almost all trips end in a different location from where they started, including indicating real transportation. In the Pioneer Valley, riders also have the ability to travel between municipalities, something that distinguishes the system from many urban bike share rent networks. Since relaunching in 2024 under Drop Mobility's management, Valley Bike has recorded more than 60,000 rides and served over 12,000 unique users. More than 1,300 riders have purchased equity memberships, which cost just $4 per month for income-qualified residents. Perhaps more telling, she added, is the fact that ridership continues throughout the year. As the system operates year-round, we see riders taking advantage of Valley Bike even on the coldest days, indicating that residents in the area truly rely on the system for daily transportation, Perlman said. The system's impact is particularly visible in Springfield, where Valley Bike has become another transportation option for residents navigating the city's neighborhoods. Andrew Strinst, Springfield's Director of Community Planning, said the network has created opportunities for residents who may not own a vehicle or have reliable access to public transportation. With approximately 20 stations throughout Springfield, the system provides another way for residents to travel within the city. Heavily used stations include those near the Naismith Basketball Hall of Fame, Mill Street and Belmont Avenue, and Mercy Hospital. According to Strinst, the popularity of those locations suggests the bike share system is helping residents access jobs, services, and attractions throughout the city. Recent grant funding has also provided a major boost to Valley Bike. They received a $1.5 million grant from the Massachusetts Clean Energy Center to expand access for equity members and support operations. Another $1.5 million grant from the Massachusetts Department of Transportation will fund additional electric bicycles and help cover operating expenses. Looking ahead, Valley Bike leaders envision both deeper service within existing communities and expansion into new ones. Well, and on page 7, a reminder Press Club supported article by Sarah Heinonen. City Council passes voter ID resolution. 29 people took turns speaking for more than an hour and a half on June 15th. About a City Council resolution to support reasonable voter identification requirements at both the state and federal levels. The resolution, sponsored by City Councilors George Bitsis and Dino Mercadante, and co-sponsored by Councilors Peter McNair, Cecilia Calabrese, Ed Borgatti, and Anthony Soffritti, was opposed by about as many people as those who supported it. Opponents said the resolution was vague, not specifying what types of IDs it supported, or citing any bill in the legislature or Congress. Others said there was such a small amount of voter fraud that ID laws were unnecessary. Further, many said voter ID requirements disenfranchised people who could not easily obtain one because of the cost, distance, or travel involved, a disability, or impairment. Several people said voter ID requirements were designed to limit the ability to vote by people of marginalized communities, and said the resolution was an attempt to align Agawam with President Donald Trump's political position. The resolution's supporters

0: 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The material being read is the copyright property of the publications being read. Access to this program is solely for persons who cannot read the original printed version due to a visual impairment or other disability. By continuing to listen, you confirm that you have such a condition.
1: 5% of Americans support voter ID requirements. She said a study by David Wilson at the University of Delaware showed that most people who already had an ID supported the proposed requirement because the law feels costless and commonsensical. However, she quoted, the moment people learned what it actually cost, support collapsed. She noted that it is not just about the monetary cost of the ID, but also the financial and time and travel cost to get one and the paperwork involved. Counselor Tom Hendrickson said he would not support the resolution because it was too vague. He said no legislation was cited to support and various states have different requirements. Also, as an example of how a valid voter could be hurt by such a law, he said seniors who no longer drive may not realize that their license or state ID has expired. They might try to vote, and now they are disenfranchised, he said. Counselor Robert Rossi defied everyone in the room to cite documented evidence of fraud that could turn over any vote that was ever taken in this country to date. He said some current counselors had voted against allowing mail-in ballots in Agawam and described that as being disenfranchising. He said 3 billion mail-in ballots were investigated between 2014 and 2020, and evidence was found in 31 instances. Rossi also said the role of the council is to decide the fate of Agawam, and since the city clerk was not in the room supporting the resolution, he obviously thinks we don't have a problem. City Council President Anthony Russo handed off the gavel to comment on the item. He said there must be a compromise that both sides can agree on. Regarding the cost, he said, simple solution, give a free ID. Because some people in the hill towns live far from a registry of motor vehicles location, he asked rhetorically, why can't the state give each town hall an ID machine? He said the machines can make an ID in 30 seconds. Some municipalities allow people who do not have an ID to sign an affidavit instead. The resolution was approved 7-4 with Hendrickson, Rickman, Rossi, and Councillor Rosemary Sandlin dissenting. And another unfortunate article on page 7, Parker sentenced to state prison after rape convictions. Springfield. William Parker, 65, formerly of Agawam, was sentenced on June 3rd in Hampton Superior Court after the court found him guilty of 3 counts of aggravated rape of a child, 4 counts of indecent assault and battery on a person under 14 years, 1 count of posing a child in a state of nudity and dissemination of material harmful to minors. Parker was sentenced to 12 to 14 years in state prison. The case was tried over 3 days, resulting in the various convictions on June 2nd. At the sentencing, the victim submitted a victim impact statement to the court detailing the effect the crime has had on their life. On page 8, in the West Springfield section, an article by Peter Tuohy, Stricter Solicitation and Canvassing Rules Enacted in West Springfield. West Springfield residents can expect stricter regulations when it comes to solicitation and canvassing that protects the privacy, peace, and safety of residents while preserving constitutionally protected speech, according to a new ordinance amendments language. The Town Council approved an ordinance requiring solicitors to register with the West Springfield Police Department and establishing time, place, and manner regulations for commercial door-to-door activity at its meeting on June 16th.

0: The ordinance describes commercial solicitors as any in-person door-to-door request to sell, lease, rent, or take orders for goods or services for profit, including requests to schedule future sales presentations or to obtain customer information for a commercial purpose. Solicitor includes hawkers, peddlers, transient vendors, and door-to-door salespersons. It does exempt non-commercial canvassing from the new regulations, which includes religious, political, or charitable door-to-door activity where no goods or services are sold for profit. Town-affiliated groups acting on municipal business, federal, state, or county officials when on official business, and delivery services are also exempt. Commercial solicitors must first register with the police department and obtain an identification card to wear at all times during door-to-door activity. Applicants must pay a $25 fee and submit an application at least 1 week before the proposed activity. Activity is prohibited outside of 9 a.m. to 6 p.m., and solicitors may not enter a property marked with no trespassing or no soliciting signs. Residents can also opt in to a do not solicit registry with the police department, which solicitors will be able to view electronically. The police chief may conduct a limited records check on applicants for outstanding warrants or disqualifying violent or fraud related felony convictions within the past 10 years. Applicants can appeal denials, suspensions, or revocations within 10 days at the town clerk's office. Council President Michael LaFlame voiced his support for the ordinance. He said a lot of work went into crafting the ordinance and that he hopes it will have a positive impact on the community. And on to the next article, West Masters 2026 brings community together to support. The spirit of neighbors helping neighbors was on full display when West Masters 2026 returned to the Morgan Road Pavilion on Saturday, June 27th, bringing community members together for a day of friendly competition, fundraising, and support for two local families facing significant medical challenges. Presented by Valley Impact Project, West Masters has grown from a backyard gathering among friends into one of the region's most unique charity events. More than 300 attendees and 55 teams participated in a series of backyard games and activities, with proceeds benefiting the Ramos and Eau Claire families. This year's beneficiaries include Cristiano Ramos, a third grader recently diagnosed with B-cell lymphoblastic leukemia, and Lincoln Eau Claire, a freshman diagnosed with ANCA vasculitis, a rare autoimmune disease that resulted in kidney failure and ongoing dialysis treatments. Funds raised will help both families manage medical expenses, daily living costs, and other challenges associated with long-term treatment and recovery. East Longmeadow July 4th celebrations are bigger than ever, by Dennis Hackett. With the United States celebrating its 250th anniversary this July, East Longmeadow is pulling out all the stops with one of its biggest 4th of July celebrations to date. On the latest episode of So That Reminds Me, East Longmeadow Rotary Club and 250th committee members Donna Prather and Adele Hill joined Tyler Garnett and Dennis Hackett to talk all about East Longmeadow's 4th of July and 250th anniversary celebrations, dubbed Celebrating America 250th in 01028 in the USA. The annual carnival kicks off on June 30th at Center Field, which runs every day through July 4th. There will also be live music at the carnival each night. Also on July 3rd, a Maple Shade Elementary School trailer trash will perform again before the laser light show, which is scheduled for 9 p.m. All the concerts will take place at 7 p.m. and the carnival will run each day from 6 to 10 p.m. On July 4th, the parade steps off at 10 a.m. from St. Michael's Church and will continue along the traditional route from Maple Street to North Main Street to Maplewood Street to Elm Street, while the carnival runs from 11 a.m. to 3 p.m. that day. In other areas, the annual South Hadley Fireworks Celebration will occur on Friday, July 3rd at 5 p.m., with fireworks commencing at 9:30 at the Michael E. Smith Middle School. A potential rain date is scheduled for Sunday, July 5th. The evening will include food trucks, vendors, rides, and games for kids. There will be a DJ in the parking lot, and the South Hadley Community Band will start to play at 8 p.m. Westfield will be home to the annual Wyben 4th of July Parade, which starts at 5 p.m. on July 4th at the corner of North and Montgomery Roads, Westfield. We'll also have a fireworks display at Westfield Middle School on July 2nd at 9:15 p.m. Star Spangled Springfield returns on July 4th from 6 to 10 p.m. with fireworks to be displayed from the Memorial Bridge. Enfield will host its 4th of July Town Celebration from July 10th through 12th. There will be a 5K at 9 a.m. and a parade at 11 a.m. on July 11th, along with a car show on July 12th from 9 a.m. to 1 p.m., followed by fireworks at 9:45 p.m. Beginning on July 10th, there will be live music and family events throughout the weekend. And in this week's paper, there is a summer concert schedule all around the area. Various concerts will be held. In Agawam is Summerfest. All shows will take place on Wednesday nights at 7 p.m. at School Street Park. In the event of inclement weather, the show may be canceled. National Night Out on Friday night. Call the Parks and Recreation Department at 821-0513 after 2 p.m. the day of the show for more info about cancellations. In East Hampton, Arts in the Park series, music at Naugatuck Park, 1 Daly Field Road on Friday evenings in July and August. The East Hampton Parks and Recreation Department presents a series of 6 free summer concerts beginning at 6:30 p.m. The first one is July 10th. Northampton Florence Summer Concert Series. Free summer concerts take place every Thursday at 6:30 p.m. at the Florence Civic Center and will feature a different food truck each week. Bring your own lawn chair. Starting, July 2nd. Expandable Brass Band is the first. Bands on Brewster. Concerts Thursday nights 6 to 8 p.m. in the plaza between the E.J. Gare parking garage and Northampton Brewery. That's also in Northampton. Salsa in the Plaza Monday nights from 7 to 9 through August 31st at El Garga Plaza. And Salsa in the Park, the public is invited to participate in free dance evenings at Pulaski Park from 6 to 8 p.m. on August 1st, August 28th, and September 5th. In South Hadley, the Village Commons Summer Concert Series has free concerts at the Town Common Thursdays from 6:30 to 8 p.m. Rain dates are the following Sundays, starting July 2nd with Sound Bridges. Buttery Park Summer Concert Series Friday night concerts at the Band Shell in Buttery Brook Park, 123 Willimantic Street. Concerts begin at 5 p.m. Food and beverages available, no outside alcohol. No dogs per park rules. So that's the end of the allotted time for reading the reminder. That was the Agawam, Feeding Hills, and West Springfield, June 25th, 2026 edition. My name is Maureen. Thank you for listening to Valley Eye Radio.
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3: Welcome to Radio Eye's Diary of Science and Nature. Your reader is Kelly Taylor. I'll have stories related to science and nature, but first, a reminder that Radio Eye is a reading service intended for people who are blind or have other disabilities that make it difficult to read printed material. Our first story is going to come from Grist. The headline reads, "The Colorado River is vanishing and the fixes are getting weird." June the 23rd is the date on this article. The crisis on the Colorado River is simple. The seven western states that border the essential waterway use more water than it contains. Chronic overuse has drained its two largest reservoirs, Lake Powell and Lake Mead, and a two-decade drought cycle has pushed them to the point of collapse. The dream solution to this crisis is an agreement among all involved to use less water. Such a deal would decide who must reduce consumption, which means asking which cities would ban irrigating lawns and washing cars, and which farmers would rip up their fields. This has proven impossible. The states have been trying to work this out since the last dry spell in 2022, but talks have ended in frustration and name-calling. The main sticking point is between the upper basin states, led by Colorado and Utah, along with Wyoming and New Mexico, and the lower basin states of Arizona, California, and Nevada. Each side believes the other has a legal and a moral responsibility to cut usage during dry years. The stalemate means the Trump administration must design a schedule of restrictions ahead of a crucial deadline in September. So far, Interior Secretary Doug Burgum has balked at resolving the quarrel. Instead, the administration is turning to a far less controversial plan. Throw money at the problem. The Interior Department and Congress are pondering a slew of projects that could increase supply, a reversal of President Trump's zeal for cutting federal grants. The seven state governors have sent Washington a wish list of over $50 billion, and several startups have their hands out as well. Federal investment makes sense, given the scale of the problem and the intractable impasse, said Jennifer Pitt, the Colorado River Program Director at the National Audubon Society and an expert on the governance of the river. Quote, "It is something easier for people to agree on," she said. "This is a slow-moving crisis, but it is a crisis, and we do see the federal funding come in to address crises in other parts of the country. Just because this is a slow-moving one doesn't make it any less worthy," end quote. During a Senate committee hearing last week, the Interior Department's top water official, Andrea Travnicek, said the agency has yet to vet the wish list. She didn't offer a specific funding request and urged lawmakers to be, quote, thoughtful, unquote, about how they spend taxpayer money. But senators in both parties seem to encourage new investments. Quote, "The basin should not be forced to choose between stabilizing the present and negotiating the future," said Senator Martin Heinrich, a Democrat from New Mexico. The possibility of new funding marks a return to the policy of Joe Biden's administration. During the last extreme drought in 2022, the Interior Department paid farmers billions to leave their fields fallow, but that money from the Inflation Reduction Act has almost run dry. The difference now is that the roster of proposals is far more ambitious, and some far less certain to bolster the basin's water supply. They range from desalination plants and desert groundwater pipelines to forest ecosystem restoration. Here are a few of the major solutions state officials and companies are proposing. First, desalination. As the Colorado River crisis has deepened, some cities in the Southwest have eyed desalination, which extracts salt from seawater. A company called Poseidon Water opened such a plant in San Diego in 2015 and tried for decades to open another in Los Angeles. The wish list to the Interior Department requests as much as $6 billion to build one in Baja California to supply Arizona's vanishing Colorado River supplies. The Interior Department also signed an agreement in early June with San Diego's water agency that explains how that plant would help. Rather than sending treated seawater inland, states would pay the city to take less from the Colorado River. Arizona stands to lose the most water during drought years, and it would be the most likely to participate in that exchange. But desalination is expensive, requires enormous amounts of electricity, and state-of-the-art industrial technology. The Poseidon facility cost $1 billion, but San Diego has diversified its water portfolio so much that it no longer needs all the water it must purchase from the plant. Trading water could help offset some of that cost. Taming tech and power. Nevada uses less water than any state on the river and has cut usage in Las Vegas by replacing grass with artificial turf. It is now seeking money to slake some of its last thirsty industries, power plants, and data centers. These facilities need a fraction of what agriculture requires, but they dominate usage in the Silver State. The state's wish list includes $300 million to retrofit its largest natural gas plant and reduce water consumption by an amount equivalent to more than 3,000 average homes. It also seeks $650 million to install zero water cooling systems in airports, schools, and industrial facilities. These closed-loop systems, which recirculate the same cooled water, or in the case of data centers, blast hot servers with cold air, have become more popular in Western states amid concerns about the tech boom's growing thirst. Squeezing water from the clouds. Whereas lower basin states like Arizona and California can draw from the Colorado River's big reservoirs on demand, northern states at its headwaters only receive the rain and snow that feed it. These upper basin states have been trying for decades to engineer more precipitation, with support from Washington, D.C. It sounds futuristic, but cloud seeding, spraying salt or silver iodide into clouds, forcing them to release water they might otherwise retain, has proven fairly effective on a small scale. Utah spends a few million dollars each year doing this, and officials say it could boost annual snowpack by as much as 10%. In addition, a few startups are pitching cheaper and more scalable versions of this technology. Rain Enhancement, a Florida-based outfit, says it has brought about 15,000 homes worth of rain to a river tributary in Utah this year. Another, Rainmaker, says it can produce 1,000 times that much by 2031. That's enough to close the supply gap on the river. That promise is fanciful, but these companies could secure federal funding from an administration that loves the tech industry. Mining a hoard of desert groundwater. The West teems with companies that have promised miracles, from building a 300-mile pipeline to tapping a hoard of groundwater in Nevada. But perhaps no project has had a longer and more turbulent history than CADIS, a proposal almost 30 years old to export groundwater from an aquifer in the Mojave Desert. This has drawn vicious opposition from environmentalists and the late California Senator Dianne Feinstein, who called it a grave threat to the desert. CADIS experienced several setbacks during the Biden administration. It lost a federal permit, California ended its pipeline lease, Arizona declined to support it, and its stock price fell to almost zero. But Susan Kennedy, its CEO, says CADIS is flowing again with a funding agreement from the Interior Department to study exchanges between CADIS and the Colorado River. The company still needs to finish two pipelines, one to the Central Valley and another to the aqueduct that carries Colorado River water to California. It also must build a plant to remove contaminants in the water, but Kennedy believes she can have the tap running by 2028. Quote, "This isn't a competition, it's an all-of-the-above situation," she said of the situation on the river. That may be so, but the seven states did not include CADIS on the wish list sent to the Interior Department. Now from Popular Science. Eight 8,000 pounds of invasive Burmese python removed from the Florida Everglades. The annual Florida Python Challenge is only a few weeks away, but participants will have trouble matching a new record set earlier this month. Between November 2025 and April 2026, researchers removed 177 apex predators weighing a combined 8,080 pounds from a 200-square-mile area inside Collier County, approximately 90 miles west of Miami. The Conservancy of Southwest Florida announced the results of this most recent effort to cull invasive Burmese pythons from the Everglades, and the tallies far surpassed their previous work. This achievement marks the organization's first 4-ton removal season. Conservationists used radio telemetry to track 40 previously tagged male pythons, dubbed scout snakes, during their annual mating season. To maximize the population impact, wildlife biologist Ian Bartoszek and colleagues focused on pregnant female pythons, each carrying an average of 70 eggs, while weighing an average of 95 pounds. The season's largest female python weighed 153 pounds and measured 17 feet long. As a result of their work, researchers estimated around 4,100 unhatched python eggs were taken from the delicate ecosystem. Quote, "These science-based management efforts are suppressing local python reproduction. With continued pressure, we hope to see these removal numbers decline over time," Bartoszek said in a statement. Burmese pythons first arrived in Florida sometime during the 1970s, likely the result of exotic pet owners illegally releasing them into the Everglades. With a similar climate to their native habitats in Southeast Asia, the snakes quickly proliferated and rose to the top of the food chain. Anywhere between 100,000 and 300,000 pythons now live in the subtropical region, causing an immense strain on local wildlife. Around 1 in 4 of the female pythons caught by the conservancy contain the remains of white-tailed deer. Quote, "Every python removed reduces pressure on the ecosystem," Conservancy President Rob Moore added. Now we'll turn to Live Science. They have an article that is headlined, "NASA Satellite Captures Wave of Warm Water Hundreds of Miles Long That Signals a Devastatingly Strong El Nino." This is from June 23rd. A massive wave of warm water is making its way across the Pacific Ocean as the newly declared El Nino gets into full swing. The band, called a Kelvin wave, marks a swell of higher-than-average sea levels that stretches hundreds of miles along the equator. The anomaly is caused by warmer waters linked to El Nino, the warm phase of a natural climate pattern whose current iteration could become one of the strongest ever recorded. The Sentinel-6 Michael Fraylich satellite captured the deviations from average sea surface height on June 8th. Red areas indicate higher sea surfaces than usual, while blue areas mark areas with lower surface heights. Developed and launched in 2020 by NASA and the European Space Agency and operated by the European Organization for the Exploration of Meteorological Satellites, Sentinel-6 Michael Fraylich measures changes in sea surface height down to fractions of an inch. The data complements measurements of sea surface temperatures that have shown Pacific waters warming at unprecedented rates over the past several months, leading scientists to declare the start of a new El Nino on June 11th. When water in the ocean warms, it expands and takes up more space. That translates to an increase in the height of the water relative to the satellite and the center of Earth, which is then picked up by the satellite's sensitive equipment. At some points along the equator, sea surfaces are now more than 6 inches higher than usual. Kelvin waves like this one form when winds in the western Pacific near the equator weaken and temporarily reverse, blowing from west to east instead of east to west. That lets warm water gradually build up in the east, deepening the layer of warm surface waters and preventing colder waters from rising from below. The wave has now reached the western coast of South America. NASA had already observed a few other Kelvin waves this year, suggesting an El Nino event was soon to follow. In January, Sentinel-6 Michael Frelick detected one near Micronesia that dissipated around mid-February. Another emerged in March and elevated sea levels near Peru by mid-May. Changes in sea surface temperature or height can alter atmospheric circulation patterns and affect the weather. El Nino often increases rainfall in the southwestern U.S., Colombia, Peru, and Ecuador, while rainfall in the western Pacific tends to decrease. The most recent El Nino, which lasted from June 2023 to April 2024, boosted global mean temperatures that made 2024 the hottest year on record and the first to breach the 1.5 degrees Celsius warming limit, a guardrail set by the Paris Agreement, beyond which the effects of climate change become more and more catastrophic. The June 8th conditions in the Western Pacific were similar to those that occurred in 1997 under a particularly strong El Nino, according to a statement from NASA. 2026 has seen fewer Kelvin waves so far than 1997, but this year's El Nino is still ramping up. Quote, "For now, it looks like it's going to be a big one, more so than I would have said last week, but we still need more observations to know what's going to happen," says Severin Fournier, a sea level researcher at NASA's Jet Propulsion Lab. We'll turn now to the Wall Street Journal. This article is headlined, "Our Cities Were Designed for the Weather of the 1950s and 60s," dated June 24th. U.S. cities have a climate problem. Their architecture, road layouts, transportation systems, and other infrastructure were designed for weather conditions that are becoming a thing of the past. Quote, "A lot of infrastructure we're still using now was built for the weather of the 1950s and 60s, says Costa Samaras, professor of civil and environmental engineering at Carnegie Mellon University. Quote, "This is not the weather that we have now, and it's not the weather that we'll have in the future, as it continues to be altered because of the emissions that lead to climate change," end quote. A key metric to watch in the coming decades will be the wet bulb temperature, a measure of combined heat and humidity. When the wet bulb temperature exceeds 87 degrees Fahrenheit, the human body can no longer cool itself efficiently, leading to heat stroke and fever. Quote, "That is a combination of temperature and humidity that's effectively unsurvivable," says Brian Stone, professor at Georgia Institute of Technology and director of the Urban Climate Lab there. His research shows that U.S. cities have been nearing that threshold in recent years, and he expects cities like Kansas City, Chicago, and Dallas to exceed it in the next 3 to 5 years. Quote, "We're moving into a world where we're going to have shelter-in-place orders and heat waves, and we won't be able to do outdoor work like garbage collection," he says. "It's a big issue. We're very close to this threshold, and most people don't even know that threshold exists," end quote. A warmer climate also brings other dangers, such as more violent storms, flooding, drought, and wildfires. But researchers and city planners are working on solutions to increase urban climate resilience. Here are some innovative techniques that could help U.S. cities adapt to a warmer climate in the decades to come. First, self-healing grids. During heat waves, two things tend to happen to the power grid: a surge of demand as people all over the city crank up the air conditioning, and a drop in supply as power plants and transmission lines become less efficient in the heat. The solution, says Samaras, use artificial intelligence to reroute power for maximum efficiency, eking out extra performance to avoid blackouts. Quote, "Grid-enhancing technologies," end quote, are already available, but future developments in AI will make them much more effective, he says. Sensors in power lines and in the gears of wind turbines, for example, could give a finely detailed impression of traffic across different parts of the grid, and machine learning will allow the system to predict demand in different neighborhoods, gauge the power line capacity, and route power from an overloaded line to one that could handle more. Then there's block by block. The urban heat island effect is well known. Temperatures in cities are often several degrees higher than in surrounding areas due to the lack of vegetation, the waste heat being pumped out of cars and air conditioning units, and the expanses of heat-absorbing asphalt and concrete. What's less well known is how much that effect varies within cities. Stone and his colleagues at the Urban Climate Lab have started mapping heat risk in the U.S. cities and have already found huge differences. In Atlanta, for example, he says one neighborhood can be 10 to 15 degrees hotter than another. More detailed heat mapping in the future, he says, will help city planners manage heat block by block. They will be able to run detailed simulations to try out different solutions, tree planting, reflective surfaces, green roofs, and other strategies, and see how much they would reduce heat in a particular neighborhood. City farms. In a crisis, there's nothing more important than access to food. Kathleen Merrigan, executive director of the SWET Center for Sustainable Food Systems at Arizona State, envisions a future in which city neighborhoods become agri-hoods, that's in quotes, structured around working farms. Farms could be created on vacant lots or in city parks, built into new housing developments, or added to existing buildings as intensive rooftop farms. Although such small-scale activity won't completely replace large rural farms, agri-hoods would help cities cope with disruptions to the broader food supply chains, for instance, from mass flooding and wildfires, Merrigan says. And they would add crucial green space to reduce the heat island effect. Make drainage beautiful. Flash floods are another threat that go along with a warmer climate. Quote, the expectation in the climate risk models is that there will be more precipitation when we don't need it and less when we do, says Joyce Coffey, president and founder of Climate Resilience Consulting in Chicago. Flood barriers can be effective in local areas, Coffey says, but they tend to displace the problem rather than solving it. A better solution, she says, is to build rain gardens and bioswales into cities, sunken areas filled with plants that are designed to absorb excess water. The bonus is that these areas could also be beautiful parks for city residents to enjoy in dry weather. The vegetation will cool off the local area and they can be multifunctional. Coffey gives the example of a basketball court in the Netherlands that also serves as a giant storm drain, with seating around the edges that channels rainwater down into a cistern under the court. Quote, there are just so many lovely ways to create urban form that also serves as stormwater management, Coffey says. Redesign the commute. If people are to keep moving around cities during the hotter and longer heat waves of future decades, they will need public transport systems and paths for pedestrians and cyclists designed for hotter temperatures. Quote, we'll definitely see an increased focus on the resilience of public transport, says Cassie Sutherland, Managing Director for Climate Solutions and Networks at C40 Cities, a global network of city mayors working on climate policy. Quote, for example, how do you make sure that buses, metro systems, and also walking and cycling routes are shaded and can still be used during heat waves, end quote. Pavements with reflective coatings can reduce local temperatures by a few degrees, she says. A network of green corridors can help people walk or cycle key routes in the cooling shade of trees. Apps can show commuters the coolest way to work, not just the fastest. And cities will need to reduce the number of cars on the road, especially gasoline-powered ones. Retreat to adapt. As U.S. cities experience more heat waves and extreme weather, Stone says they may need to make radical changes to their design and layout. That could include relocating residents and businesses from whole neighborhoods, he says, to build defenses that will protect the rest of the city, a strategy he calls retreat to adapt. Quote, there are some properties in the United States that have flooded more than 30 times and we have continued to rebuild them, he says. In a future of more extreme weather, that just becomes economically non-viable pretty quickly, end quote. The solution, he says, is to offer compensation to residents to rebuild in a different area and use the flooded neighborhood to install levees and green spaces designed to absorb future floodwaters before they reach the rest of the city. A similar strategy could be used in areas prone to wildfires and other natural disasters. For example, instead of rebuilding Pacific Palisades, it could have been made into a giant fire break to protect the rest of Los Angeles from future wildfires. Stone acknowledges that these are difficult decisions and are unlikely to be popular, but he thinks they will eventually become unavoidable. I don't think we can adapt to these climate risks in all areas. I think it's critical to remove populations in a way that leaves them whole. It's protective of the people we remove, and it's protective of the people who remain, because then we can use that land for critically needed climate infrastructure, end quote. And now from Popular Science, Yellowstone geyser creates a new natural hot tub. No, you can't take a dip. Around 465 active geysers are roiling across Yellowstone National Park at any given time, with new ones regularly bubbling to the surface every year. But as impressive as they are, they're best appreciated at a distance. And there's a new pool of boiling water to avoid, thanks to an event that began almost 2 years ago. On July 23, 2024, a hydrothermal explosion burst from Biscuit Basin's Black Diamond Pool, sending a 400 to 600 foot plume of mud, rock, and scalding water into the air. No one was injured, but park geologists have kept the area closed to visitors ever since. After months of relative calm, monitoring tools began picking up a low-frequency acoustic signal known as infrasound, along with anomalous seismic reading in the basin on June 13, 2026. A visit to the site later that day revealed an unexpected sight, a roughly 3.7-mile waterway called Firehole River. Wasn't its typical clear color. Instead, the currents were tinted with opaque light gray sediment. On top of that, two additional runoff channels had appeared. A review of sensor data indicated only a small rise in heat before slowly returning to ambient air temperature, which differed from a quick drop seen in previous eruptions at Black Diamond Pool. Thankfully, a nearby live stream camera previously installed revealed the culprit. At 5:09 a.m., a dark jet of water shot from the ground north of Black Diamond Pool that matched the seismic and infrasound upticks. Geologists returned to the site and confirmed a large amount of hydrothermal water had flowed into Firehole River via these new sets of vents. These vents offered a route for underground water that reached boiling temperature and flashed into steam, causing the explosion that rose tens of feet into the air. Well, that's all for today's Diary of Science and Nature. Your reader was Kelly Taylor. Now stay tuned for further programming on Radio Y.
4: Hi, this is Warren, along with my little dog, Duchess. You may recognize us from our weekly broadcast of Town Reminder right here on Valley Eye Radio. Duchess and I are also a certified Bright Spot Therapy Dog team. On the second and fourth Mondays of each month from 6 to 7:15 p.m., Duchess and I visit the South Hadley Public Library for a Bright Spot Reading Buddy program. Children in kindergarten and above can schedule a 15-minute time slot to read aloud to my little Yorkshire Terrier. If your child prefers Greyhounds over Yorkies, Gwen, the Greyhound, also visits the library with Handler Wayne on the fourth Wednesday of each month from 3:30 to 5 p.m. It's a great opportunity for the kids to practice their reading skills and also enjoy some dog petting time. Parents or caretakers can sign their children up by either calling the library at 413-538-5045 or by stopping by the library at 2 Canal Street, South Hadley to pre-register.
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8: All right, it is time now to begin the reading of the Wall Street Journal on the Talking Information Center. It is Tuesday, the 30th of June, and we say hello with the Wall Street Journal to Scott.
9: Hello, John. Hello, everyone. Good morning. And let's start with the top story in the business and finance section. The Dow Jones Industrial Average topped 52,000 for the first time on Monday, highlighting investors' increasing demand for stocks at the heart of the American economy. One major contributor was Alphabet, which rose almost 5% to lead gains on the Google parent's very first day as one of the blue chip index's 30 components. That provided a new boost to the Dow Industrials, which have benefited lately from gains in a diverse group of companies that range from Caterpillar to Johnson & Johnson. Shares of both of those companies were up on Monday, joined by strong advances in Amazon, Cisco, Nike, and Visa. Alphabet's climb was just part of a broad advance in technology shares that sent the NASDAQ composite up just over 2% yesterday. That helped shake off some of the malaise that made last week one of the worst for tech stocks in months, fueled by worries about rising interest rates and the cost pressures that the artificial intelligence build-out has been creating for both companies and consumers. When you get through psychological high watermarks, like a new high in the Dow or the S&P, people who have cash on the sidelines start to feel a little bit of FOMO, an acronym for fear of missing out. That's according to Richard Steinberg, the senior global market strategist at Focus Partners Wealth. Both the NASDAQ and the S&P broke five-session losing streaks yesterday, with the broad benchmark rising just over 1%. The Dow Industrials added 307 points to close at 52,183. Along with Alphabet, members of the so-called Magnificent Seven tech giants, Amazon, Meta, and Nvidia, notched gains, ending the day up 3.2%, 2.2%, and 1.3%, respectively. Tesla shares climbed 8.5%. Fellow Elon Musk company SpaceX rose more than 7%. But highlighting investors' confidence in U.S. growth, the Russell 2000 index of smaller stocks also hit a record, despite trailing other major benchmarks on Monday with a gain of less than 0.1%. The Russell index is up 21% so far this year, one of its best performances in more than three decades. Those gains are especially notable because they come as many investors expect rates to rise later in the year, pressuring smaller companies with higher borrowing costs. Futures for Brent crude, the international benchmark, were up just over 1.5% to $73.15 a barrel. The yield on the 10-year Treasury, which helped set borrowing costs across the economy, ended a four-day streak of declines and rose slightly to 4.375%. Significant pressures remain, including the potential for renewed fighting in the Middle East and worries that the AI build-out will not yield profits, justifying companies' massive expenditures. Also this morning on the business and finance page of the Wall Street Journal is a story about automakers. If you want to buy a pickup truck in the United States these days, you mostly play by one rule: go big or go home. Gone are the days when buyers could choose from an array of compact, lower-priced trucks like the Chevrolet S10 or the Dodge Ram 50. Just 10 years ago, automakers abandoned those small pickups, opting instead to lean into more expensive trucks that were bigger, longer, heavier, and more profitable. Now, automakers are curious to find out. Would buyers consider a small pickup truck again? Slate Auto, a Jeff Bezos-backed startup, is going to sell roughly $25,000 all-electric trucks later this year. The model is smaller than a Toyota Corolla. Next year, Ford Motor Company plans to introduce a four-door, somewhat larger EV truck starting at about $30,000. Ram, the pickup brand that's owned by global automaker Stellantis, aims to bring the compact pickup that they are calling the Rampage, currently sold in South America, to the United States. There is space at the bottom of the market for these smaller vehicles, according to Sam Fiorani, vice president of consulting firm Auto Forecast Solutions. Space is one thing, but whether demand will be there is the true question. 20 years ago, compact pickups with two seats and a single cab, meaning little to no space behind the driver and passenger, represented about 4% of all pickup sales in the United States, according to Edmunds, the car shopping resource organization. The lone success story in recent years has been Ford's Maverick four-door pickup truck. It was introduced in 2021, and the Maverick reset the standard of what's considered compact. The bed of that truck is shorter than the one-size-up Ford Ranger, but it remains longer than tiny trucks from previous generations. Still, the Maverick has found an audience. In 2025, Ford sold about 155,000 of them, up 18% from the year previous. That growth has propelled sales of compact trucks since 2021 from about 1% to almost 7% last year of all pickups sold, according to Edmunds, which includes the Maverick and Hyundai's similarly sized Santa Cruz in that category. Yet automakers sold almost 1.5 million compact pickups, more than half of total pickup trucks. And I apologize because the story has jumped to a different story. So let me see if I can find it in a different spot here. Here we go. We have found it. Well, maybe we haven't found it. Let's skip that story, and we'll go to a different one here on the business and finance page of today's Wall Street Journal. McCain had a problem. The family-run company that supplies one-quarter of the world's French fries was facing a potato shortage. When its top agronomists toured its farmers' fields from Canada to South Africa, they found that entire potato crops were failing. Years of intensive farming had drained the fields of their nutrients. Flash floods were waterlogging soil while droughts were killing off whatever crops had survived. About 10 years ago, McCain was being hit by some of the worst potato harvests since the company was founded in 1957, and the problem was no longer just a one-off. It used to be that we'd have one or two climate events every 10 to 15 years, said Charlie Angelakos, vice president of global external affairs and sustainability at McCain. Then, he said, the business started to notice a startling pattern. It wasn't uncommon to get 10, 12, or even 15 climate events in one year, whether a drought, fires, or too much rain. We knew we had to do something. So in 2018, the company conducted its first study into how changing weather patterns were affecting its potato harvest. And what it found was startling. Its entire methodology for growing potatoes was wrong and needed to be revamped. Intensive farming practices that were heavy on fertilizer and pesticide were found to be damaging the health of soil and were ruled out. And now I've got the story about the EVs coming back into my screen here. So let's go back to the Ford pickup trucks, shall we, for a moment? I apologize, but this is jumping around quite a bit here. The Wall Street Journal reported in 2004 that the Maverick and Santa Cruz represented only about 180,000 of the 3 million pickup trucks that were sold in the United States. The big sellers are full-size trucks like Ford's F-150 and Chevy's Silverado, as well as mid-size pickups like the Toyota Tacoma. Rich Claiben, who's a dealer with Ford and Jeep Ram stores in Ohio, pines for the days when the smaller Ford Ranger that his family dealership used to sell in droves in the 1980s and 90s might come back. He thinks buyers would come along for the ride if Ford considers making a slimmed-down pickup truck once again. If it's cheap, there will be a buyer for it, he said. 76-year-old Ralph Caruso currently owns a 2008 Ford Ranger with an extended cab that provides small fold-up seats in the back. He bought the truck after an accident totaled his older Ranger, which he also really liked. Just something for human-sized stuff that could go into normal situations without any drama, Caruso said. That old Ranger fit the bill perfectly. Claiben doesn't think Ford has assembled enough Mavericks to keep up with demand, particularly the fuel-efficient hybrids and the lower-priced bare-bones versions, which start around $30,000. A spokesman for Ford said the fact that trucks like Ranger and Colorado have gotten bigger over the years is what prompted Ford to begin to offer the Maverick. It gives our customers options, he said. One potential hang-up for designing a cheaper truck today is something called door count. Industry analysts say that most consumers today want four full-size doors. Most pickups with two doors are either full-size or heavy-duty trucks, according to industry data. Slate's aggressively priced pickup, which starts at $24,950, has two. Because this only does have two doors, I'm a little bit reserved about it being a huge hit among the everyday consumer. That from Robbie DeGraff, who's an analyst at the research firm Auto Pacific. Ford's forthcoming EV truck will offer customary features, like an infotainment system and four doors, even as the company aims for a $30,000 entry-level price point. The interest in compact trucks has drawn attention from other manufacturers, Toyota, for example, which also sold a popular compact truck until it began upsizing its vehicles, has weighed bringing a smaller pickup to the U.S., according to executives. We can't avoid looking at the Ford Maverick and the Hyundai Santa Cruz that's out there, said Sam DeLaGarza, Toyota North America's senior manager of truck product planning. A two-door, two-seat version of the Toyota Tacoma accounted for about 4.5% of the truck's sales last year. It's certainly something we wouldn't want to walk away from, DeLaGarza said. So let's swing back toward the front page of today's Wall Street Journal, where there's a number of stories about politics, as you would expect. And let's take a look at the story headlined, Justices Block Trump's Firing of Federal Reserve Official. The Supreme Court has rejected President Trump's bid to fire Federal Reserve Governor Lisa Cook with little legal scrutiny, but gave him free rein to fire officials at other independent agencies for any reason. The decision in the Cook case, by a 5-4 vote of the court, reaffirms the central bank's long-standing insulation from presidential control. That ruling dealt a stinging blow to the president's mission to remake the Federal Reserve, which he has repeatedly criticized for not lowering interest rates more aggressively. However, in a second 6-3 decision, the justices granted a major expansion of presidential power over the vast regulatory apparatus that sits over the U.S. economy. That case, involving the Federal Trade Commission, will give the president and future presidents broad latitude to oust leaders of policymaking agencies that Congress sought to shelter from political pressure. Those agencies set rules on everything from consumer protection and collective bargaining to the safety of nuclear reactors. The two decisions, both of which were written by Chief Justice John Roberts, effectively delivered a split verdict on Trump's second-term effort to exert maximal control over the executive branch. The high court drew a line at the speed and informality of Trump's move to unseat Cook, accepting Trump's position in that case, quote, would allow the president to remove a member of the Federal Reserve at any time for any reason without any notice before and without any judicial check after, the Chief Justice wrote. He was explicit that something larger than Cook's job was at stake,

0: This broadcast service is provided by Valley iRadio. The material being read is the copyright property of the publications being read. Access to this program is solely for persons who cannot read the original printed version due to a visual impairment or other disability. By continuing to listen, you confirm that you have such a condition.
1: He was removing her immediately. It was the first time in the history of the central bank that a president had tried to remove one of its members. Trump cited allegations by a top federal housing official, Bill Pulte, that Cook in 2021 had lied about her primary residence on mortgage paperwork in order to obtain more favorable terms from a mortgage lender. Trump gave Cook no formal opportunity to contest those allegations. She denies any wrongdoing, and her lawyers have said the matter was, at worst, an inadvertent error, and that the allegations are merely a pretext for Trump's true goal of controlling monetary policy by installing loyalists at the Federal Reserve. Chief Justice Roberts made clear that Cook cannot be fired without some minimal procedural protections that would allow the evidence to be aired. Only then, he wrote in his opinion, can the courts assess the validity and sufficiency of such charges. Monday, in a social media post, the president played down the implications of the court's ruling. He wrote, "We will take appropriate action immediately to make sure that someone who has committed wrongdoing will not be making vital decisions concerning the welfare of the United States of America," the president wrote. Pulte signaled the campaign would continue. In his social media post, he repeated an assertion that he has made in recent weeks, quote, "I believe Lisa Cook will be indicted for mortgage fraud." Cook argued in a lawsuit that Trump's attempt to fire her violated a federal law that says the president may remove Fed members only for cause. Two lower courts had blocked Trump from firing her while her lawsuit proceeded. The Supreme Court's decision maintains that block, meaning that Cook can stay in her job for months or years while her case is further litigated. "This was never about mortgage documents signed years before I became a Federal Reserve governor," Cook said yesterday. "It was an attempt to remove me on a manufactured pretext because I refused to bow to political pressure." In the ruling, Chief Justice Roberts was joined in the majority by Justice Brett Kavanaugh, a Trump appointee, and the court's three liberal justices, Sonia Sotomayor, Elena Kagan, and Ketanji Brown Jackson. Four conservatives dissented: Justices Clarence Thomas, Samuel Alito, Neil Gorsuch, and Amy Coney Barrett. Thomas wrote in dissent that alleged mortgage fraud was sufficient cause for Trump to fire Cook, and that she was not entitled to a formal hearing to contest the allegations. Thomas wrote that the court makes many policy arguments for an independent banking agency that exercises executive power free from accountability, but those are ultimately arguments against the Constitution. The case has been closely watched on Wall Street, where investors have long treated Federal Reserve independence as a pillar of the bond market's stability. Investors might be less willing to buy U.S. Treasury securities, leading to higher interest rates, if they fear that a president could remake the Federal Reserve Board at will and push for policies that tolerate higher inflation. The other case decided Monday involved Rebecca Slaughter, a Democratic member of the Federal Trade Commission. Trump had fired her in March of last year, saying that her service on the five-member commission conflicted with his administration's priorities. Her ouster was part of an effort by Trump to take control of the leadership at various regulatory agencies that have long operated with a measure of independence. Those include the National Labor Relations Board, the Consumer Product Safety Commission, and the Nuclear Regulatory Commission. Congress established these agencies to be run by boards of experts who are appointed by the president and serve lengthy, staggered terms. Congress gave the board members job security by prohibiting a president from firing them unless they commit serious misconduct or neglect their duties. In 1935, the Supreme Court upheld the constitutionality of the job protections for Federal Trade Commission members. President Trump challenged that precedent, arguing that it infringed on his ability to run the executive branch.

0: And in yesterday's ruling, the High Court agreed 6-3 along ideological lines. That ruling will entrench a new landscape for regulatory policymaking, according to legal experts. Chief Justice Roberts wrote, "Subordinates who exercise the president's power are subject to removal by him. Then, and only then, can they remain accountable to the president and the president to the people." Sotomayor, writing for the liberal dissenters, said that the decision distorts the structure of government to fit the majority's theory of unitary total executive control. And, she wrote, "it leaves the president with far greater power than ever before." Also from today's Wall Street Journal front page, Comcast plans to separate its media and connectivity businesses, dismantling an earlier bet on combined entertainment and distribution as it navigates intensifying competitive pressures. The cable and entertainment company, which is home to Saturday Night Live, Law & Order, and Bravo, aims to complete a tax-free spinoff of NBC Universal and Sky, establishing a pure-play media company. The standalone NBC Universal will be led by Mike Cavanaugh, currently Comcast's co-chief executive, while former chief financial officer Michael Angelakis will return to run Comcast. Shares in the company, which were down about 30% over the past year, were up yesterday about 4.5%. The deal will transform a titan of the connectivity and entertainment industries that has used its scale as a flywheel for franchises like Minions, Fast and Furious, and Wicked, and to help fund new business ventures. The health and size of Comcast's core connectivity business allowed it to invest in major sports rights deals as well as build its streaming business known as Peacock. Now, company leaders believe the media and connectivity businesses should stand alone as publicly traded companies, providing more opportunity to pursue deals and better compete. "We simply don't see these conditions changing anytime soon," Cavanaugh told investors. "So, where previously we believed that the scale and diversification benefits warranted operating these businesses as one company, we now have simply changed our mind about that." Comcast's market cap was more than $82 billion before Monday's announcement. The company did not share the expected market capitalization of the two new entities. Executives with Comcast began discussing the split in recent weeks as it became clearer that greater flexibility would help the company navigate the increasingly challenging broadband and media markets, that according to people familiar with the matter. The decision effectively draws to an end a bet on fusing media and entertainment with the connectivity pipes that distribute content. Other companies like Verizon Communications and AT&T have hived off or wound down media forays in recent years. "No one knows what the future brings," said Comcast chairman and CEO Brian Roberts, "but we wanted to put our destiny in our own hands." The standalone NBC Universal will include Universal's film and television studios, its growing theme parks division, the NBC and Telemundo networks, Bravo, Peacock, and the European media business, Sky. The remaining Comcast business will consist of the company's broadband, wireless, and cable television operations. Comcast has been working to stem broadband and cable TV subscriber losses while it has been expanding its Xfinity Mobile wireless business. Broadband businesses have been challenged by cell phone carriers that are offering home internet service beamed over the air. Starlink, Elon Musk's satellite connectivity company, has added further competition for providers. Charter Communications and Cox Communications are in the throes of a merger to defend their core broadband businesses. In April, Charter's stock was down more than 25% after it had tempered its full-year revenue projection and reported that subscriber declines in both its internet and video businesses were affecting its business. In media and entertainment, Comcast and its rivals have had to invest heavily into their streaming services, but still need greater scale. Late last year, Comcast made a bid to buy assets from Warner Brothers Discovery, which ultimately went to Paramount. The company spun off cable channels including MSNBC, CNBC, USA, and Sci-Fi into Versant earlier this year. Shareholders in Comcast will own shares in both Comcast and NBC Universal, the company said, with the separation expected to be completed within the next year or so. The companies will have a dual class structure, and Comcast expects to keep a roughly 20% ownership stake in NBC Universal for up to 1 year after the spin. The 67-year-old Roberts will continue to be involved in both businesses, the company said, although it did not specify his planned role. The split, as planned, represents a changing of the guard. Roberts, whose family is Comcast's controlling shareholder, has been CEO since 2002. Comcast elevated Kavanaugh, who's now 60 years old, a former J.P. Morgan Chase executive, to co-CEO this year as part of its succession planning process. And Angelakis, who is 62 years old, served as CFO of Comcast from 2007 to 2015. He was heavily involved in its purchase of NBC Universal. Comcast bought a 51% stake in NBC Universal from General Electric in 2011 and the remaining 49% of the company in 2013. Comcast told its employees on Monday that the deal essentially marked a new beginning. You are listening to the Talking Information Center. This is the Wall Street Journal live this morning on the very last day of June, June 30th, 2026. And from Capitol Hill, President Trump has said he will now nominate Keith Sonderling as the country's new labor secretary. Sonderling has served as acting head of the department since Trump's first labor secretary, Lori Chavez de Remer, resigned in April after a tumultuous tenure at the agency. Sonderling will need Senate confirmation for the permanent role. In a post to social media, the president said that Sonderling, quote, has proven his dedication to delivering strong results for the hardworking people of our country, and he will do an incredible job in his new role. Sonderling, in a statement on the social platform X, said that he's grateful for the president's trust and confidence and looks forward to advancing the president's agenda on behalf of America's workers, their families, unions, and job creators. Sonderling was previously the Deputy Secretary of Labor. He also worked in the Labor Department during the first Trump administration as the acting administrator of the agency's wage and hour division. Also from Capitol Hill, early in the president's second term, his U.S. trade representative, Jamison Greer, met with a visiting Indian economic official to discuss trade. He did so without Commerce Secretary Howard Lutnick, whom the president has tasked with leading the country's trade portfolio. Lutnick was so displeased that he made Greer and the Indian official redo the meeting, this time at the Commerce Department, according to people with knowledge of the meeting. That became the norm. If Greer was to meet with a foreign official, he typically went to the Commerce Department, and Lutnick was present, the people said. Things have changed. This month, Greer was in India, meeting with the trade minister and other officials about completing a trade agreement between the world's two largest democracies. Lutnick was not there. Greer has taken on a heightened role on Trump's trade team after he was seen as more of a supporting character earlier in the administration. In nominating Lutnick to lead commerce, Trump said he would have direct responsibility over Greer's office, which is technically part of the executive office of the president. In April of last year, Trump unexpectedly paused his so-called Liberation Day tariffs while Greer was being questioned by House lawmakers. The sudden policy shift, which Greer was informed about by a staffer during that hearing, gave ammunition to Democrats on the committee who argued that trade policy was all over the place. WTF, who's in charge? Said Representative Stephen Horsford, a Democrat from Nevada. Greer now takes a leading role in talks not only with India and other Asian nations, but also in the renegotiation of the U.S.-Mexico-Canada agreement this summer. He is in charge of rebuilding Trump's global tariffs after the Supreme Court ruled in February that most of those levies were illegal. And he is overseeing a new U.S.-China Board of Trade that seeks to manage commerce between the world's two largest economies. Greer is also spearheading negotiations over critical mineral agreements with other countries. He has been appearing on television more often since the start of the year, often several times a week, while Lutnick's time on the airwaves has diminished. "I'm happy he's taken more of a leadership role," said Senator Todd Young, a Republican of Indiana, who's a member of the Finance Committee. For a period of time, there was a measure of confusion surrounding who exactly was steering the country's trade portfolio. Some administration officials and allies say Lutnick has taken a leading role on major trade and investment deals, including those with Japan, South Korea, and the European nation. Negotiations with those nations focus largely on national security tariffs on steel, aluminum, and automobiles that fall under the Commerce Department's authority. The Commerce Department and the U.S. Trade Representative oversee different tariff authorities, and Lutnick and Greer accordingly play different roles in trade discussions based on the legal authorities under their purview, according to a White House spokesman. Greer added that he and Lutnick, quote, work together very closely and constructively. A Commerce Department spokesperson said Lutnick works incredibly well with Greer and the entire trade team. A stern, lawyerly Mormon, Greer is seen by most officials as a tough negotiator in the mold of his mentor, former U.S. Trade Representative Robert Lighthizer, for whom Greer worked as chief of staff during President Trump's first term. Early last year, Lutnick started his bilateral relationship with senior Mexican officials by accusing their government of being controlled by drug cartels. Mexican Economy Minister Marcelo Ebrard told local media that he was stunned by that remark from Lutnick. The economy minister said he asked Lutnick, "Why do you want to talk to us if that's your point of view?" The Commerce Department spokesperson interviewed for this story denied that the interaction ever took place. Those tensions eased over time, but officials from many U.S. and Mexican companies say they still prefer to work with Greer, even though he, like Trump, has insisted on higher tariffs. Since last year, Greer's message in meetings with Mexican officials was unequivocal. Attendees said, "Mexico must accept that the U.S. will impose tariffs on Mexican goods as part of the renegotiation of the USMCA, which Trump signed in 2020 and gave largely duty-free treatment to North American goods." Trade watchers said Greer has been clever in framing the tariffs that are set to replace Trump's Liberation Day duties coming up this summer. The original levies were based on a novel interpretation of presidential executive authority, one that the Supreme Court has since shot down. The new ones are set to be imposed under a more tried and tested portion of trade law, Section 301 of the Trade Act of 1974. It allows the president to impose levies based on unfair trade practices after investigations that justify the use of levies. Some question whether the probes will be objective given Trump's insistence on imposing sweeping duties. It's a lot easier to believe that the administration is using these really important issues as a pretext for rebuilding their tariff wall, and they've essentially acknowledged that publicly, said Jake Colvin, who is head of the National Foreign Trade Council, a group of large trade-reliant companies. From the U.S. Watch section of the Wall Street Journal for today, the University of California, Berkeley, plans to launch a new institute named for Nancy Pelosi and intended to strengthen democracy. Called the Nancy Pelosi Institute for Representative Democracy, it will be a nonpartisan center for research, teaching, and civic engagement. Berkeley has raised $35 million toward a $50 million goal for the institute, with Pelosi herself donating an undisclosed amount. The 86-year-old former House Speaker will retire in January after a storied career in Democratic politics. She has represented San Francisco for 20 terms in the U.S. House of Representatives and is the first woman to lead a major political party in either chamber of Congress. As Speaker, she helped President Obama pass the Affordable Care Act. In more recent years, she's become one of President Trump's chief irritants. She famously ripped up his State of the Union speech in 2020. Republican ads have targeted Pelosi, calling her a limousine liberal who's out of touch with mainstream America. In an interview, Pelosi insisted the new institute would not be aligned with party politics. "That's not worthy of an academic institute," she said. "I view this as something very nonpartisan." Berkeley has in recent years faced criticism for political polarization and disruptions of invited speakers. Inmates overpowered correctional staff and took over parts of a jail in eastern North Carolina early yesterday. But that siege ended hours later when law enforcement officers entered the facility and seized control of it. Three guards and 88 inmates were inside the Bertie Martin Regional Detention Center in Windsor, North Carolina, when the takeover began at about 5 a.m. yesterday, prompting an immediate response from local, state, and federal authorities. By early afternoon, the Bureau of Investigation and the FBI had cleared the facility. All inmates and staff are safe and accounted for, and those who sustained injuries have received treatment, according to a spokesman from the State Bureau. The facility is expected to remain secured while damage is assessed and inmates have been transferred to other facilities, the Bureau of Investigation said. Windsor is located about 120 miles east of Raleigh, North Carolina. Inmates took two guards captive at one point, and the third guard escaped. Negotiations led to the release of the two guards, along with 80 inmates, leaving only eight inmates inside, according to Bertie County Sheriff Tyrone Ruffin. He added that the two guards who were released were undergoing medical treatment. There was no threat to the general public, according to Ruffin. The Trump administration has finalized a new set of lending requirements that will redefine the nearly 70-year-old relationship that determines which college programs are eligible to receive federal student loans. The rules, which will be formalized this week, place responsibility on schools to show that they are graduating students who have the skills to earn more money than before they began their studies. Programs that do not meet earnings thresholds will lose access to the federal student loan program. The regulations were broadly laid out in President Trump's spending bill last year, but policymakers have been working out the details, including some wiggle room for certain types of schools. According to Undersecretary of Education Nicholas Kent, the administration is hitting the hard reset button on higher education and implementing common sense reforms designed to drive down the cost of higher education. He added that if a program can't show it leaves its graduates financially better off than if they had never enrolled, it shouldn't be underwritten by federal taxpayers. To remain eligible for federal funding, colleges must show their graduates have bigger incomes than high school grads 4 years after completing their degree. Graduates of master's programs must earn more than the median for those with a bachelor's degree. Programs must hit those goals 2 out of 3 consecutive years. About 3,200 programs, enrolling about 690,000 students taking federal loans, are on track to fail the earnings test, according to the department. Schools that educate ministers, barbers, massage therapists, and cosmetologists could be hit especially hard. A wave of lobbying from higher education interest groups prompted revisions that offer some wiggle room. One change is expected to incorporate income from tips for graduates into fields where that is a substantial part of their pay. That will make the income threshold more attainable and could preserve some programs. The administration also introduced what it called a parachute option to empower schools that fail the earnings threshold after the first year to exit the student loan program while still remaining eligible for Pell Grants, which are awarded to low-income students. That option will save about 600 religious-affiliated programs from losing access to the Pell program. Ted Mitchell, the president of the American Council on Education, which represents college and university presidents, said his organization has problems with parts of the framework but supports the direction. He said, "We think institutions should be better about providing programs that give a livable wage, and if they're not, they should either fix the programs or stop them." The federal government will begin collecting earnings data this October. 2027 will be the first year that schools will be held accountable for hitting earnings thresholds. The student loan program dates to the 1950s. It helped more students attend college, but has been blamed for fueling rises in tuition. Student debt in the United States is currently $1.7 trillion. The new rules are the outgrowth of an Obama-era regulation that aimed to protect students from predatory and low-quality programs, mostly in the for-profit college sector, by cutting access to federal loans. The regulation generated lawsuits and revisions. The framework broadens accountability to nonprofit institutions. Our goal is to ensure that programs leave students in a better-off situation financially than when they started, Kent said. If they don't, those programs need to either look to other sources of funding or make modifications to their programs. Another item from the Supreme Court docket yesterday. The court upheld state laws that count mailed ballots if they are postmarked by Election Day but arrive a few days afterward. In a 5-4 decision, the High Court ruled against the Republican National Committee, which had argued that ballots must be in the possession of election officials by Election Day. No state allows the counting of ballots that are postmarked after Election Day, but laws in 14 states, a mix of red and blue jurisdictions, do allow a general grace period for mailed ballots to arrive if voters drop them in the mail by Election Day. About a dozen other states have a similar grace period that applies only to military and overseas voters. Justice Amy Coney Barrett, writing for the majority, said that under federal election statutes, Election Day is the deadline for voters to cast their ballots. But those statutes, she said, do not set a deadline for ballot receipt. So states are not barred by federal law from counting ballots postmarked before Election Day, yet received afterward. The Election Day statutes say nothing about ballot receipt, she wrote, and we cannot add to the words Congress has chosen. Barrett was joined in the majority by one other conservative, Chief Justice John Roberts, and the court's three liberal justices, Sonia Sotomayor, Elena Kagan, and Ketanji Brown Jackson. Four conservative justices, Clarence Thomas, Samuel Alito, Neil Gorsuch, and Brett Kavanaugh, dissented. Alito wrote that the majority's decision was, quote, inconsistent with statutory text, legal context, historical practice, and precedent, and that it spawns a slurry of troubling election law questions and risks further undermining Americans' confidence in election integrity. The case at the Supreme Court arose from a lawsuit by the Republican National Committee, which challenged Mississippi's grace period of 5 business days. The RNC had argued that that grace period in Mississippi and in other states violated a law that establishes Election Day for federal offices as the Tuesday after the first Monday in November. The Elias Law Group, which represented 2 voter groups that intervened in the case, said the court had prevented the rejection of hundreds of thousands of ballots and the disenfranchisement of voters nationwide through no fault of their own. The importance of this case cannot be overstated, said Elizabeth Frost, the group's chair of litigation. Republican National Committee Chairman Joe Gruters blamed Democrats for what he called inviting chaos at the ballot box by allowing elections to drag on for days and weeks after voters cast their ballots. The Trump administration supported the Republican National Committee at the Supreme Court, and yesterday's decision capped a string of losses in the court in the past week over its efforts on elections. The president is separately sparring with his own party over Republicans' inability to pass legislation through Congress that would mandate proof of citizenship in order to vote. The president called the high court's decision yesterday a, quote, tremendous loss, and repeated calls for Congress to pass his voting bill. He has often advocated against mail voting, blaming it for his 2020 election loss and portraying it as an engine of fraud. However, research has found few instances of widespread mail ballot fraud. A study last year by the Brookings Institute found an average of 4 cases of mail voting fraud out of every 10 million mail votes in the general elections of 2016, 2018, 2020, and 2022. While more Democrats report voting by mail, it is not clear that a crackdown on the practice would benefit Republicans in all competitive races. You are listening to the Talking Information Center and the live reading of the Wall Street Journal for Tuesday morning, June 30th. I'm Scott, and the Secret Service is in the news. Secret Service agents have put U.S. officials and national security at risk by routinely using personal smartphones, personal laptops, and other mobile devices with unsecured messaging apps to carry out operations, making them vulnerable to hackers. A federal watchdog report, part of a review of security issues stemming from the attempted assassination of President Trump in Pennsylvania 2 years ago, has blamed outdated or glitchy apps in government-issued devices for prompting on-duty Secret Service agents to use their own phones and laptops instead. Of nearly 5 million mobile calls placed by Secret Service agents between October of 2022 and April of last year, investigators of the Homeland Security Department's Office of Inspector General identified more than 15,000 that were sent or received from personal phones during protective operations. They also tracked roughly 24,000 text messages between agents' personal devices and government-issued devices, the report had said. Most of the calls and texts were within the United States. In one case, a Secret Service agent used a personal device to receive a Butler, Pennsylvania police photo of the suspected shooter in the July 24, 2024 assassination attempt on the president. The agent told investigators he was not able to share the photo on an approved messaging app. Top Trump administration officials, including Vice President J.D. Vance and Defense Secretary Pete Hegseth, had faced criticism last year for using a commercial messaging app to discuss plans for airstrikes against Yemen's Houthi militants. Without safeguards, the use of personal devices can allow hackers to intercept official communications and obtain mission-related data, including contacts, user history, geolocation, and photos. Data leaks can also reveal the home addresses or identify family members of government leaders. By controlling network infrastructure, nation-state operatives could embed malware into agents' devices. The secure government-issued devices often, quote, lacked the capabilities employees needed to perform their mission, according to the report. Among other deficiencies, they are missing critical mobile messaging apps needed for operations outside the United States, investigators said. Instead, overseas agents typically use 2 commercial messaging apps that they did not name. Homeland Security prohibits the use of personal devices without prior approval. The Secret Service allows personnel to download and install pre-approved third-party apps as well as agency-developed tools from a central portal. The agency has more than 8,000 special agents, officers, and support teams across the U.S. and abroad. For security teams, government-issued mobile devices provide security-cleared voice, video, text, and email communication for agents in the field, along with access to agency systems and other resources. Homeland Security did not respond to requests from the Wall Street Journal for comment. In a letter to the Inspector General, Secret Service Director Sean Curran said, in response to the report, that the agency has upgraded its mobile device policies and protocols to both mitigate the potential for adversaries to intercept and exploit Secret Service information. He did not provide detail. We are reading from the Wall Street Journal, and here is a story about what's happening in Venezuela. With time running out, firefighters and paramedics from Virginia, equipped with concrete cutting saws, acoustic devices, and precision locating equipment, gingerly pulled out a father and son who'd been trapped in earthquake rubble for 4 days. Laid out on makeshift stretchers, they were carried to an ambulance. Residents who have seen little but death since those twin quakes hit last Wednesday broke out in applause, shouting, "Gracias, gracias." By contrast, crowds were jeering at the acting Venezuelan president, Delcy Rodriguez, chanting, "Get out," when she went to visit one hard-hit neighborhood. Venezuelans searching for loved ones mocked Venezuelan National Guard troops, yelling that they were incompetent and only good for crushing protests. Some people have lambasted service members for taking selfies outside of flattened buildings. In one widely shared video, a man drives a soldier and an official from his ransacked home. The Trump administration is throwing resources into Venezuela's earthquake response, hoping the relief operation will showcase the benefits of its unlikely alliance with Rodriguez's interim government. But amid the rubble and ruins, the effort is colliding with ordinary Venezuelans who revile their government. "People don't realize she's under the rubble too," said Martin Rodil, a Venezuelan activist who has worked with the U.S. law enforcement to investigate Venezuelan officials, speaking of the interim president. The disaster has become the first major test of Washington's effort to make Rodriguez's rule more palatable to Venezuelans. But public anger is boiling over as the death count on Monday rose to 1,719, with tens of thousands of people still missing. 3 Americans have been confirmed dead, 12 more are missing, according to U.S. officials. In all, about 16,000 people are homeless. While the Trump administration has thrown its support behind Rodriguez since a U.S. military raid captured her predecessor, Nicolas Maduro, the government she leads is known for vast corruption and mismanagement that doomed the economy and led more than 8 million people to flee the country for locations abroad. "Everyone sees what's now happening," said Diego Aria, a former high-ranking Venezuelan diplomat who lives in Miami, referring to a state where the heaviest quake damage has been reported. "We've had a natural catastrophe, and Venezuela does not have the means or resources to deal with this because these people have robbed the country and left it destroyed." He worries that the U.S. may end up hurting its own interests by siding too closely with Rodriguez. "I think what they're doing is causing resentment among the people there," he said. "Today it's against the Delcy government. Tomorrow it'll be against the U.S. Praise of the government's efforts from U.S. officials, including Trump's top diplomat in the country, has sharpened resentment among Venezuelans who fear that Washington is using the ongoing relief effort to bolster Rodriguez, despite widespread anger at Venezuela's response. John Barrett, who is the U.S. top diplomat in Venezuela, told a Colombian reporter that Washington had, quote, a great deal of confidence in local authorities, publicly vouching for the Rodriguez government, even as many Venezuelans accused it of bungling the overall response. Trump officials are casting the U.S. response as broader than humanitarian relief efforts. U.S. military forces have reopened the country's main airport and seaport, coordinated international arrivals, tried to set up medical facilities, and they've begun to plan long-term reconstruction efforts with Rodriguez's government. As of Monday, the Trump administration had doubled its aid commitment to $300 million, including $100 million for the UN-led international response. Officials say they're looking into longer-term financing of reconstruction efforts through multilateral lenders and Venezuela's oil revenues, which are being held in accounts currently managed by the United States Treasury. The relief efforts have also become a political pressure point in Washington, where some Republican lawmakers have used the crisis to criticize Rodriguez's government, especially Diosdado Cabello, considered the government's second most powerful official, for allegedly limiting access to aid, even as the Trump administration has praised the Venezuelan authorities. Francisco Lermada, a Chilean search and rescue worker, said that Venezuelan soldiers are constantly asking his team members for documents while they're working, interrupting efforts to find survivors in the rubble of flattened buildings. The Wall Street Journal for Tuesday. We have one final story that we will address here. And it is headlined, forgive me for a moment, it is headlined, Chinese tycoon receives 30-year sentence. A federal judge on Monday sentenced China critic and tycoon Gu Wengui to 30 years in prison for racketeering and fraud and ordered forfeiture of $889 million associated with his activities. That sentence, handed down in Manhattan, followed Guo's July 2024 felony conviction related to alleged misuse of huge sums of money his followers poured into a U.S.-based crusade against the Chinese Communist Party. A New York jury had sided with the government in 9 of 12 counts against Guo. That sentence matched the minimum requested for Guo, who was in his late 50s and also known as Miles Kwok, arguing that he had siphoned more than $1 billion in funds raised from his followers. The government said Guo was more destructive than crypto kingpin Sam Bankman-Fried, who's serving a 25-year sentence, and instead compared him with the late Wall Street Ponzi operator Bernard Madoff, who drew a 150-year sentence. Guo maintains his innocence, and his lawyers say he intends to appeal the conviction. Before the sentencing, his defense team disputed the government's valuation of losses he caused as flawed arithmetic and cited his support from many the government described as victims. That is our Wall Street Journal live read for this morning, June 30th. Enjoy the rest of your day. I'm Scott.
1: 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From 3:30 to 4, we'll listen to the Chicopee Holyoke Herald. 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And rounding out the day at 5 o'clock, we'll listen to the New York Times Business. 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
4: Well, good morning, everyone, and welcome back to Valley Eye Radio. It's Tuesday, June 30th, 2026, and yeah, you can believe it, June is over. It's almost time for July. We've got the news and much more for you here this morning, starting off with the Springfield Republican, and our readers in the chairs today are Scott and Mary Ellen.
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6: 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No. Sorry, Scott.
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3: Hi, Scott. How are you? Well, Jeannie, the boss, isn't here today because she's under the weather, so you've got two amateurs trying to get through. Please enjoy listening to us reading The Republican for June 30th. Can you believe it? The half a year will be over.
5: Yep.
3: Wow,
5: and
3: Scott.
5: Another half yet to begin.
3: Okay. And well, I'm going to go read you the weather, and I don't think it takes much to know it's hot.
5: Hey. Yowza.
3: Now, here's the weather forecast for today. It's going to be hot with clouds and sun, an afternoon thunderstorm in the area. Partly cloudy tonight with a thunderstorm, sweltering heat tomorrow, an afternoon thunderstorm to the north, dangerous heat. Seek time in the shade and stay hydrated. Thursday, very hot. The heat will be dangerous, especially for those without air conditioning. Friday, very hot with a thunderstorm in the afternoon. Stay hydrated with temperatures remaining dangerously high. Saturday, a gusty thunderstorm anytime near the New York border. During the afternoon, elsewhere. Sunday, partly sunny and toasty conditions. And if you are really into the temperatures, Monday's high was 88 and the low was 57. The precipitation, we had no rain on Monday and we are lacking. The month total was only 2.03 inches. So let's see if I can hit any. Oh, Skywatch. As the sky darkens, Venus lowers in the west and the moon arcs up from the southeast with Vega high in the east and Arcturus, a similar high in the southwest. These are the evening's four brightest celestial objects, if you can see through the clouds or the thunderstorms. And now, for all of you with your tickets in your hand, I hope you are winners. Scott, get your tickets out.
5: Come on. And may I interject one thing about the weather?
3: Of course.
5: For all those people who don't have air conditioning, especially, a lot of towns have their libraries as cooling centers and other areas as cooling centers. 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Stay cool, stay safe, stay healthy. Sorry to interrupt.
3: No, thank you. Okay, the lotteries. The Mass Daily from Monday, June 29th. Here we are. In the midday, the exact order was 0396, and the evening exact order was 3380. Now, in the midday, if you had all four, you would win $4,850. If you have the first or last three, it's $679. Any two, it's $58. Any one, it's $6. In the evening, all four was $4,701. First or last three, $658. Any two is $56, and any one is $6. Now, in any order, all four, you would receive $202 in the midday. In the evening, you would receive $392. That's in any order. The first three is $113 for the midday, but in the evening, if you have the first three, it's $219. Last three, it's $113 in the midday, or in the evening, it's $110. Now, those of you who did not check your numbers, here's some previous numbers drawn. On Sunday, midday, it's 3044. In the evening, it was 7261. In Saturday, it was 2518 in the midday and 1370 in the evening. Okay, now let's go on to Mega Millions, June 26th. That was Saturday. It was 5, 13, 30, 33, 52, and the Mega Ball was 6. The estimated jackpot was $511 million. June 23rd, it was 48,
6: 51, 60, 63, 66. The mega ball was 20. And hopefully somebody out there hit it. Now, mass cash for yesterday, the 29th. In the midday, it was 4, 9, 20, 22, and 33. In June 29th, in the evening, it was 3, 5, 13, 14, 35. Top prize was $100,000. The mega bucks on June 29th was 3, 6, 16, 18, 37, 40. The estimated jackpot is $21.6 million. And we don't have the June 29th Millionaire for Life numbers, but we do have the June 28th Millionaire for Life, and it was 4, 11, 31, 54, 58, and the Millionaire Ball is 3. And on June 27th, the Powerball was 3, 16, 28, 30, 59, and the Powerball is 11, and the Power Play is 2. Now, let's go. Scott's going to tell us the latest sports, and it's looking good for the Red Sox.
5: Yes, go ahead. It is. For all of us Red Sox fan, hey, I just loved it that they took the Yankees. They swept them. So let's start with the Red Sox. Sox win streak extends to 5. Reactions as Wilson Contreras puts team ahead before ejection by Christopher Smith. Austin. Instant reactions from the Red Sox's 6-3 win over the Washington Nationals on Monday at Fenway Park. The Red Sox won their 5th straight game to improve to 37-46 overall and 17-25 at Fenway Park. The Nationals dropped to 43-43 overall and 26-18 on the road. Wilson Contreras got ejected in the second inning, but not before putting Boston ahead in the first inning. He blasted his 18th home run, a 3-run shot that gave Boston a 3-1 lead. He connected on a 94.5-mile-an-hour fastball down the middle from National starter Miles Mikolas and sent it 421 feet to left field. Contreras is on pace for 35 home runs. Contreras was emotional in the dugout after hitting his first inning home run. He said a couple of days ago that he's been thinking about his native Venezuela constantly after a devastating earthquake struck the country. Contreras' ejection came after he struck out in the second inning. First base umpire Nick Lentz threw him out. Contreras tapped his helmet several times while walking back to the dugout after he struck out swinging. Lentz ruled that Contreras swung at an outside slider to end the at-bat while the first baseman thought he checked his swing. Lentz reacted to Contreras by tapping his own head and throwing him out of the game. Ranger Suarez allowed 3 runs on 6 hits and 1 walk while striking out 8 in 6 innings. He threw 58 of his 95 pitches for strikes. That's 61%. He induced 12 swings and misses, including 6 with his curveball and 4 with his slider. He settled down after allowing a home run to James Wood to lead off the game. Suarez's quality start marked Boston's 12th consecutive quality starts, the longest such streak by the club since 1988. Caleb Durbin belted his 6th home run in 24 games during June. His 338-foot blast just cleared the Green Monster and put Boston ahead 4-1 in the first inning. He connected on a sweeper from Mikolas that hung right over the middle of the plate. Willier Abreu's RBI sacrifice fly in the second inning put Boston ahead 5-1. Carlos Narvaez's RBI sac fly in the third inning made it 6-1. Gold Glove center fielder Zaidan Rafaela made a leaping catch on C.J. Abrams' 367-foot, 106.7-mile-an-hour drive in the eighth inning. National starter Miles Mikolas gave up 4 runs in the first inning and 6 runs in the first 3 innings, but he retired the final 14 straight batters he faced. With Arnaldus Chapman unavailable, Garrett Whitlock recorded the save with a scoreless ninth inning. Good going. The Red Sox and Nationals will play the second game of their 3-game series Tuesday at 7 p.m. Rookie left-hander Connelly Early, 7-5 with a 3.59 ERA, will start for Boston, while righty Cade Cavallari, 4-4 with a 4.00 ERA, will start for Washington. God, I love reading that the Red Sox are going back up. Keep on going. KGDS, keep going. Don't stop. Okay. Let's go with golf. Hovland wins Travelers when Scheffler misses short birdie putt. Cromwell, Connecticut. Victor Hovland needed only one hole to beat Scotty Scheffler in a Monday morning playoff at the Travelers Championship. They were tied Sunday right after Scheffler made a clutch 8-footer for par to force the extra holes, but it was too dark to keep going. Hovland hit his approach to 6 feet on the 18th in the playoff after Scheffler had stuffed his shot into 4 feet. Hovland curled in his birdie putt. Scheffler missed on the high side of the cup. It's Hovland's first win since March of 2025. Scheffler now has 4 runner-up finishes since he won to start the season. Going to football, Patriots. Borregales helping Venezuela after earthquakes. Good going, Andy. Andy Borregales is doing what he can to help those in his home country of Venezuela, which suffered back-to-back 7.2 and 7.5 magnitude earthquakes on June 24th before a 4.6 magnitude aftershock struck the country on Monday. The Patriots kicker and his wife Stephanie joined the Global Empowerment Mission movement, which helps deliver the most amount of aid to the most amount of people in need, according to their website. "We physically can't be there right now, which sucks," Borregales told WPLG Local 10 in Florida, "but we are still helping out in any way that we can. That's why we are here helping out." Excuse me. Borregales was born in Caracas, Venezuela. He made NFL history when he became the first Venezuelan-born player to play in a Super Bowl in February when the Patriots took on the Seattle Seahawks. Other Boston athletes have also helped, including Red Sox players Willier Abreu, Wilson Contreras, and Carlos Navarez, all from Venezuela, who were outside Fenway Park collecting donations from fans prior to Sunday night's game against the New York Yankees. That's from Lauren Campbell. And we've got 2 minutes left for sports. Let's see. Lions released cornerback Arnold charged in kidnapping. The NFL's Detroit's Lions on Monday released cornerback Terrion Arnold, only days after his arrest over allegations that he orchestrated the abduction and beating of 3 men who prosecutors believe he wrongly suspected of having stolen luxury goods and $100,000 in cash from him. Okay, let's see. Red Sox versus Washington again today, 7:10 p.m. versus Washington Wednesday at 1:35. The Blue Stocks, for those who like the locals, at Vermont today at 6:30 versus North Adams Wednesday at 6:35. If you go to these games, please, please, please be aware of the heat and dress and bring plenty of fluids with you accordingly. Let's see. Okay, that's about it for sports right now.
6: Okay, and we're just at the top of the quarter of the hour. It's 9:15.
5: Ta-da!
6: And now, Scott's done a great job on the sports, but I will go to the front page stories. And first, the top of lawyers.

0: 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The material being read is the copyright property of the publications being read. Access to this program is solely for persons who cannot read the original printed version due to a visual impairment or other disability. By continuing to listen, you confirm that you have such a condition.
1: 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Allegedly taking the gaming spot for $1.4 million.
2: Youch.
1: They were charged under fugitive warrants out of Rhode Island, plus conspiracy, casino cheating, obtaining property under false pretenses, and accessing a computer for fraudulent purposes. These are very serious charges, Assistant Attorney General Richard Dohany told the judge opposing the defense's motion for bail. Defendant Giuseppe Little Joe Manzi posted $50,000 bail after his initial appearance in Palmer District Court on Friday. He has longtime ties to the New York-based Genovese crime family's Springfield crew. Manzi, 51, has a previous conviction for loan sharking and racketeering and has an outstanding federal case regarding suspected illegal gambling in Indiana. Also charged in the case are Antonio Capuo, 47, Claudio Cardipoli, also 47, and Franco Frankie Fusco, Salvatore Fusco's older brother. The Fuscos are the sons of Emilio Fusco, who is serving a 25-year stint in federal prison for racketeering. Franco Fusco is already under indictment in Hampton Superior Court, along with his other brother, Antonio Fusco, in a drug and gun case. Franco Fusco has not yet been arrested, but a warrant has been issued. Salvatore Fusco's attorney, Daniel D. Kelly, said games between casinos and gamblers are those of cat and mouse, noting the free cocktails served at casinos are not a show of generosity. Quoting Kelly, they did what gamblers do. They look for vulnerabilities, just like casinos do. They feed you as many free drinks as they can to lower your inhibitions so you continue spending money, end of quote. Fusco and Lally were ordered to report to authorities in Rhode Island the day after they make bail. And do you have a
3: Okay, I'm going to read from Springfield. 51 arrested in crime sweep. Good for them. Six guns were seized, including two AR-15-style firearms, automatic rifles, by Jeanette DeForge. Police confiscated six guns, arrested 51 people, issued 274 traffic tickets, and fined 318 people for code violations during a day-long crackdown on crimes and infractions last week. Yes! About 80 Massachusetts state police troopers joined roughly 60 Springfield officers in a show of force during a 24-hour period from Wednesday night to Thursday night. The effort was designed to send a message of no tolerance to criminals and another of responsiveness to residents' concerns, said Hampton District Attorney Anthony Galluni. It was scheduled just as school was dismissed. Go to the next page. For vacation. And at the start of summer, when crime tends to increase, he said, Galluni's office joined forces with Police Superintendent Lawrence E. Akers and the state police for the sweep, which was endorsed by Mayor Dominic Sarno. The operation focused on a range of issues affecting neighborhoods across the city, including, but not limited to, violent crime, drug activity, reckless driving, illegal off-road vehicles, gang activity, nuisance properties, and code violations, Galluni said in writing when releasing the results of the sweep on Monday. Included in the results of the operation was the seizure of four illegal dirt bikes and the recovery of one stolen vehicle. Police conducted 10 sex offender registry compliance checks, and the Amtrak Police Department trespassed

0: dozen people who were on railway property, he said. Officials for the DA's office did not release the names of the 51 arrested on the charges or the charges they face on Monday. Everyone should enjoy the summer in safety and peace, and we are here to make sure that happens, Galluni said, when he, along with city and state officials, joined together to explain the large police presence in Springfield. We certainly are not going to tolerate violence in this city. We are not going to tolerate takeovers. We're not going to tolerate reckless driving. And we are not going to tolerate repeat and violent offenders in the city. One of the objectives of the sweep was to pay attention to nuisance issues that impact the quality of life in so many neighborhoods. During the crackdown, officers and troopers addressed 198 city ordinances violations and 120 code enforcement violations. The effort is to tackle everything from quality of life issues and minor motor vehicle violations to drug trafficking and gang activity. It is designed to get crime out of the neighborhood and criminals off the street and show neighbors the city will address their concerns, Sarno said. This is a force multiplier. We are sending criminals the message you don't own the streets. The people own the streets, Sarno said. Galluni has pledged there will be other coordinated law enforcement initiatives in Springfield during the summer. Working together allows us to more effectively address the concerns residents share with us every day, whether that's violent crime, illegal firearms, reckless driving, or other quality of life issues, he said. Way to go, Springfield.
1: Okay.
0: Mary Ellen, you're up.
1: Okay, and this is the last main story on the front page from Holyoke. Landmark seafood restaurant reopening after two-year hiatus. Complicating matters this summer are high prices for seafood at the dock. And this is by Jim Kenny. Every day for 2 years, someone has asked property developer Frank A. DeMarinis the same question. They all wanted to know when Schermerhorn Seafood Restaurant and Market will reopen. The answer is Wednesday. DeMarinis and business partner Michael Mick Cordiff, both owners of the Log Cabin, the Delaney House, and the D Hotel Suites and Spa, will reopen Schermerhorn's on Wednesday following a frustratingly long two-year hiatus for the 114-year Holyoke business. Oh, they had the best lobster. They do. For New Year's, it was lobster stuffed with lobster. Wonderful.
0: More power to
1: you. It's not another chain restaurant. It's something we are very passionate about, Cora said. DeMarinis said he's happy for the attention. We need the community, as much as they need us, he said. We're very hopeful that we're going to do our best. Cordiff and DeMarinis bought the business and eat in and take out seafood restaurant with an ice cream window at 224 Westfield Road in Holyoke on October 4th, 2024. $4,449,000. Longtime former owners Michael J. and Marilyn A. Fitzgerald retired. At the time, Cordiff and DeMarinis promised a quick few months of renovation before reopening, but the building was in worse shape than they realized. And a disagreement with the city over the building permits stopped work last year. Cordiff said he's impressed with the results. We've had a great design team, he said. Local people built the bar. Frank built the tables. The business now has a full bar, not just beer and wine. The seafood market, where customers can purchase seafood to take home, will also return. That's an addition to the restaurant, where dinners start at $18 and weekday lunch specials range from $10 to $18. Much of those prices depend on the market price of seafood at the dock, Cordiff said. Lobster is selling for $10 to $15 a pound, he said, driven by high demand from the July 4th weekend with Cape Cod full of lobster-eating tourists. And according to the Associated Press, Maine's catch is down. We're obviously going to work as tight as we can on price, Cordova said. Staff will visit Boston a few times a week to purchase seafood and work with other wholesalers. It will go to Schermerhorn's and the Log Cabin and the Delaney House. We're going to improve the seafood program at the other two locations, he said. That's Cordova said. DeMarinis praised Cordova for reviving what he thinks of as three separate businesses, the restaurant, the market, and an ice cream window. Cordova said he's hired most of the 40 employees he needs, including teens for the ice cream window. Schermerhorn's held three soft openings, including hosting 130 friends and family Sunday night. As close to a realistic seating as we could create, Cordova said of the soft openings, everything went really well, and I hope it goes really well. It's a wonderful gym in Holyoke. Okay.
0: I know you just can't wait to go out there. Yeah. Okay, wait. In Springfield, Jeanette DeForge writes, $3.2 million awarded for community preservation projects. This on page A3. The funding comes from a 1.5% surcharge on property tax bills. This year, taxpayers will pay for two new pickleball and tennis courts, protect one of the city's most historic buildings, and help more moderate-income families become homeowners. This all through the annual surcharge Springfield residents pay on their taxes. The City Council agreed to spend nearly $3.2 million to fund 19 different projects, awarding churches, nonprofits, social service agencies, awarding churches, nonprofit social service agencies, private developers, and the city grants ranging from $300,000 to $9,500 last week. One $100,000 proposed grant for the redevelopment of Brightwood School was set aside for further discussion after a counselor questioned if there could be a conflict of interest. In 2017, city residents and businesses started paying a 1.5% annual surcharge on their tax bills to raise money for affordable housing, historic preservation, and open space or recreation. This year, the tax raised $2.6 million, and the state, which is required by law to contribute money based on a surcharge paid at the Registry of Deeds or Land Court, will add $424,000 to the balance. The committee also received $150,000 in interest on invested money, said Robert Carroll, chairman of the Community Preservation Committee. Since its start, the city has received and spent more than $21 million on different projects, he said. Every year, the committee, which is made up of 9 members who represent various groups such as the Planning Board, Conservation Commission, Housing Authority, and Neighborhood Associations, vets applications and selects the ones that fit state requirements and they feel will best benefit the city. It then brings the recommendations to the City Council for the final approval, Carroll said. We had $3.2 million to recommend and we had $7.5 million in requests, Carroll said. We are conscious that CPA needs to spread across the city, so we tell folks to reapply next year. The committee is required to spend a minimum of 10% of the money in each of the three categories, but it far exceeded that. One of the benefits of the fund is it can be spent in every neighborhood in the city, unlike programs such as federal community development block grants, which are limited to low-income areas, he said. Because of the competition for the funding, the commission caps the grant amounts at $300,000. However, it allows recipients to return for more money in the next year, Carroll said. Still, the committee had to make choices. For example, it had 3 requests to renovate tennis courts and convert some for pickleball, which is growing in popularity. It accepted two grants for Nahorniak Park on Seymour Avenue in Pine Point and Nathan Bill Park on Plumtree Road in East Forest Park. Carol explained the reasoning was that less money is being spent in those two neighborhoods. Meanwhile, the third request was for Forest Park, where the committee has funded a variety of projects in the recent past. In two cases, the committee is recommended continuing long-standing commitments to housing funds. It recommended $300,000 for down payment assistance for moderate home or moderate income families purchasing homes. An additional $300,000 was set aside to help homeowners with grants to pay for $15,000 to $30,000 in exterior improvements to historic homes, which is distributed through a lottery. This allows people to secure a soft loan that is forgiven after 10 years, he said, adding that the residents who receive down payment assistance must pay back a prorated part of the loan if they sell sooner. The city council asked some questions but approved most of the funds without concerns. A $200,000 grant to replace a roof at Mulberry House Condominium, which is an iconic Art Deco complex in a historic district that looks like it belongs in Miami Beach, did bring some minor opposition. A roof on a structure built in 1955 that people aren't going to see doesn't seem to square with me in the overall spirit and intent of funding historic projects, said City Councilor Michael Fenton. Carroll said the building is considered significant by the Historical Commission, so it is eligible for funding. The grant passed 11-2. Some of the remaining grants includes a $300,000 award to restore one of the two vacant buildings that are city-owned at either 2612 Main Street or the former Eastern Avenue School. The Springfield Redevelopment Authority would include the money as part of an incentive package to attract a qualified developer. Excuse me. The Old First Church on Court Square, which was built in 1819 and owned by the city, will receive $300,000 as part of a $2 million plan to restore, repair, and paint the facade. The GUNN, that's G-U-N-N, block building at 437 to 477 State Street dates to 1830 and has had at least two proposed developers. Urban Impact Initiative purchased it in 2025 and will receive $250,000 for masonry repairs, new windows, and other facade work. One of the city's oldest surviving commercial buildings, it is slated to have apartments on the top two floors and retail or offices on the first. Next, Myrtle Street Park in Indian Orchard will receive $150,000 for the installation of fitness equipment. Wayfinders will receive $100,000 to help in a $32.5 million project to rehabilitate four historic apartment buildings with a total of 89 units of housing on Byers Street, including the former Hotel Rainville. The nonprofit organization had asked for $300,000. The nonprofit Parent Villages received $74,000 to restore windows and sills for seven damaged windows at the building it purchased at 32 to 34 Hamden Street from the New England Farm Workers Council. McKnight Neighborhood Council will receive $63,000 to continue work on the Buckingham Fountain and Triangle Park. The Community Preservation Act has also funded fountain restorations at 5 other pocket parks. Oh, okay.
1: Well,
0: blah, blah, blah.
1: Thank you,
0: Back
1: Scott.
0: To you, Mary Ellen.
1: My goodness. A lot going on in Springfield.
0: Yowza.
1: Okay, now this is from Southwick. Select Board urges residents to apply for board positions. This is by Cliff Clark. With the terms of nearly 50 positions on the town's various boards and commissions expiring on June 30th, that's today, the Select Board is urging residents to check out the list of openings and decide if they want to serve. With the portal back up and running, we want to encourage the members that wish to reapply or to be reappointed to their current position to go in the portal to indicate that, quoting Select Board Chair Douglas Moglen at the board's most recent meeting. He also said the board has already gotten some letters from those who have been serving and have decided to step away. There are two seats where the members have resigned. On the planning board, Diana Juzba, who was appointed in January of 2025, after serving as an associate member and elected to a 5-year term in May of 2025, has resigned with 4 years left on the seat's term. While Giovanni Alsop now serves as an associate member of the planning board, if appointed by a joint meeting of the Select and Planning Board, which will be held on July 6th, he would have to run for the seat in May of 2027 to serve out the term that ends May of 2029. The Community Preservation Committee has an open elected seat now that Brianna Duncan has resigned. That seat's term expires in May of 2027. It will be filled after a joint meeting of the committee and the Select Board. The other openings. Agricultural Commission has two seats with a 3-year term and two associate member seats that have a 1-year term. The Board of Appeals has a 1 full member seat, which has a 3-year term, and 2 associate members, each with 1-year terms that are vacant. There is 1 open seat with a 3-year term on the Capital Projects Expenditure Committee. There are 3 open seats on the Council on Aging, each with a 3-year term. There are 3 open seats with the Cultural Council, each with 3-year terms. There's 1 3-year term vacant seat on the Economic Development Commission. There are 2 seats open on the Historical Commissions with 3-year terms. There are 6 3-year term seats on the Lake Management Commission open, and 2 1-year term seats for associate members. There are 2 open seats on the Master Plan Implementation Committee. Each has a 1-year term. There's 1 open seat on the Open Space and Recreation Plan Committee. There are 3 1-year term seats open on the Open Space Land Management Committee. There's also an open seat for an associate member. The seats in the Radio Amateur Civil Emergency Service, Southwick Emergency Management Agency, and the Community Emergency Response Team will be combined this year. Those appointed will serve on all 3. Those interested in any of these vacancies or others should visit the appointment portal, which is found on the Select Board page on the town's website, to fill out the application. Applications can also be picked up in person at Town Hall at the Town Clerk's office. And get out there and help your community if you're able. And it's 9:40.
0: Okay.
1: So
0: I'm going back to page A3.
1: Okay.
0: Springfield, Chinese Railroad Company, also known as the CRRC, begins calling back furloughed workers. Yes, Jim Kenny writes, 30 furloughed workers returned to CRRCMA, or Massachusetts, on Monday to make subway cars for the MBTA and Los Angeles Metro. CRRC expects to bring back the remaining 94 furloughed employees in September, said spokeswoman Lydia Rivera. The company is continuing to cover health care premiums for the 94 employees who are still out of work. That's good. Furloughs began earlier this year. Following the recall of the first 30 workers, additional employees will be brought back incrementally as the company adjusts its production schedule and more vehicles and components arrive. We are managing the return of furloughed personnel in structured phases as shipments arrive, Rivera said. This strategy optimizes productivity and eliminates downtime caused by supply chain constraints. In May of 2025, U.S. Customs and Border Protection halted delivery of unfinished car shells and other components arriving from China, worried that CRRC might be making the components using child laborers or by the forced labor of members of the Uyghur, and I'm going to spell this U-Y-G-H-U-R, ethnic minority. CRRC responded with documentation of its supply chain, but it took in-person lobbying to get the ban lifted. That's our government going, doing their thing. CRRC delivered the last pair of Orange Line cars to the MBTA on December 18th, completing a 152-car order. CRRC continues to make Red Line subway cars, with 58 of the ordered 252 cars delivered to the MBTA. Workers at the plant are also making 64 cars for the Los Angeles Metro ahead of the 2028 Olympics. The plant has 413 active employees, of which 274 were working and 139 were on furlough before Monday. Back to you, Mary Ellen.
1: Okay, thank you. Here's a story we've been following from Paxton. Anna Maria College files for bankruptcy protection. This story has this college we've been reading about with the closing of the Hampshire College, if you remember. And this is by Juliet Shulman Hall. Anna Maria College in Paxton filed for bankruptcy on Friday, a sign of its financial challenges following its abrupt closure announcement in April. Under Chapter 11, the college is reorganizing its debts and may still be able to operate and borrow new money while it figures out how to pay back debt over time. The college has between 200 and 999 creditors, with between $10 million and $50 million in liabilities and assets, according to the bankruptcy filing. Anna Maria owes more than $1.3 million to Sodesco Incorporated and Affiliates, a group that offers food services and facilities management. It also owes close to $1.6 million to the U.S. Department of Education for awards and grants, according to bankruptcy filings. But we all know that the U.S. Department of Education has been dismissed by the president. All compensation obligations to employees have been fully met. Ongoing work in support of students, including teach-out and transfer partnerships, will continue, the college said. Rumors of the bankruptcy swirled for weeks following the closure announcement, faculty said. The college was open 1 month and academic operations ended the next. At the same time, faculty were informed that they would not be given severance. The abruptness was telling, they said. When the college emailed faculty in early June to tell them that they would be laid off weeks earlier than expected, they had a feeling something more was going to happen. It seems like the logical conclusion to this disgustingness, Kay Marsden, who was an associate professor of health and forensic sciences at Anna Maria, said earlier this month. At the same time, students didn't receive stipends and scholarship money funded by the state and a nonprofit, which were supposed to be awarded more than a month ago. A spokesman for the Massachusetts Department of Higher Education didn't immediately respond to a request for comment, including whether the students would receive their money. I don't think we'll ever get our money, Alicia De Tartano, an Anna Maria College graduate, said in an email following the bankruptcy announcement. And while other colleges, while other closing colleges like Hampshire College are selling their land to make up debt, Anna Maria's campus is not attractive land, he said. Instead of being in a city or a populated area, it is in a rural land in Paxton, miles away from Worcester. However, the college is still attempting to sell its 260-acre campus. There's no formal asking price for the campus, but the property has been assessed at $41 million. William Kelleher, managing partner at Kelleher and Sadowski Associates, said on June 23rd. I can't believe that property wouldn't be viable because it's in a nice suburb of Worcester, and you could build a lot of condos or aging homes. You know how that's the new thing.
0: Yeah, I hear you. I agree with you. Call up our local representatives and senators and tell them what you think, folks. I'm going to read two small articles, both in Springfield on page A5. Police SUV driver will be cited after bus crash leaves four injured, by Stephanie Berry. A police spokesperson said four people were taken to the hospital Saturday morning after an SUV collided with a bus, which then crashed into a building on Main Street. The SUV ran a red light, according to Ryan Walsh, a police spokesperson. The 39-year-old driver was cited for running the light and speeding, Walsh added. The building was the home of the now-shuttered Milano's Importing at 988 Main Street. The bus driver and one passenger, as well as the SUV driver and its passenger, were transported to Bay State to evaluate possible injuries, Walsh said on Monday. While the driver was not arrested, he will be summoned to court to face a charge of negligent operation of a motor vehicle. Brandy Pelletier, a PVTA spokesperson, said on Saturday that the PVTA is cooperating with the investigation and does not believe it is at fault. Pelletier said the PVTA declined to comment further. Also in Springfield, and this is important to residents because of the heat coming up this week, early trash collection scheduled. The Department of Public Works announced that the hours for trash and recycling collection have been moved earlier due to the predicted heat wave starting Tuesday. I'm glad they're protecting the drivers and the workers. This is important. Residents are asked to have trash and recycling on the curb no later than 4 a.m., so do it the night before, for the pickup on Tuesday through Friday. Residents who have scheduled bulk collections should also have items on the curbside by 4 a.m. The collection will not be impacted by the July 4th holiday this year, although municipal offices will be closed on Friday to celebrate the Saturday holiday. Trash and recycling will continue to be collected. And again, I'm very happy they're protecting the workers
1: who do
0: this kind of needed thing for our residents. Mary Ellen, back to you.
1: Okay, we have, it's at 9:50 almost.
0: 5 minutes.
1: Neighbors challenge zoning change to bar elder care home. This is an A5 by Michael Ballway. To keep a business out of the residential community, Feeding Hills homeowners are trying to stop a zoning change from business to residential. Neighbors at 430 Northwest Street recently asked the City Council and the Planning Board to reject a proposal by Chanda Care Incorporated to rezone the 1.36-acre property. Their objections center on business owner Chantal Bernard's plan to build one or more senior care residences on land next to single-family homes with young children. Heaven forbid, keep the kids away from the old. I commend the people that work for the elderly, but it's not for this area, said Madison O'Connell, a district abutter to the property, a direct abutter to the property, at the June 15th meeting of the City Council. That's not what I want right next door to where I put all my effort, blood, sweat, and tears. Neighbors also said that they have unanswered questions about Chanda Care's proposal, including basic facts such as how many buildings would be built, how much daily traffic they would generate, and how this project relates to a previous proposal to build three duplexes on this property. We have serious concerns for our children in the neighborhood. Those concerns haven't really been addressed, said Vitaly Yushko, whose backyard on Coyote Circle touches the proposed Chanda Care property. There already is a similar facility, a home right down the road on Northwest Street. We see the wheelchair vans going in and out every day. Bernard, a registered nurse with 2 decades of experience in elder care, told the council she envisions a home-like setting that gives patients more attention than hospice, but less than assisted living home. She said she would hope to subdivide the property to build 3 homes, each of which would accommodate 4 individual seniors with shared kitchens and living rooms. Each house would have 1 nurse on duty at a time. And there are, at the June 4th meeting, the town's planning board voted 2-1 to recommend against the zoning change. The city council, which makes the final decision, said it wants more information on about the property before it can vote. The vote is likely to take place during a council meeting in July or August. And we'll be watching that. And now, what would you like to do?
0: I'm going to have two more small articles to bring us to 9:55. Turner's Falls, 2 fishermen rescued on Connecticut River. Authorities from surrounding communities helped rescue 2 fishermen stranded on an island on the Connecticut River Saturday, according to the Turner's Falls Fire Department. The unidentified people had gone out to a section of the Connecticut River below a dam June 27th, but as the water rose and they grew worried, they called the Turner's Falls Fire Department around 8 p.m. There are some areas along the Connecticut underneath the dam that are accessible while the dams are closed, said Fire District Chief Luke Hartnett on Monday. Somehow the waters had risen and they got very concerned. So, in working with the First Light folks, we were able to, you know, close the dam as much as possible, give it a little bit of time so the water levels did reduce, and were able to walk out and assist them getting to safety to shore. Turner's Falls received assistance from Massachusetts State Police, Shelburne Control Regional Dispatch, Gill Fire Department, and the Greenfield Fire Department, according to WWLP. The 2 people were returned uninjured to their families waiting on the shore. Also, Fall River, mother facing murder charge and newborn's death. An Attleboro woman has been charged with murder in her newborn son's death in Mansfield in 1985, the Bristol County District Attorney's Office said Monday. A grand jury has indicted 59-year-old Diane Curry Peck, prosecutors said in a press release. The case dates back to January 26, 1985, when the body of a newborn baby boy was discovered in a wooded area off Fruit Street in Mansfield, prosecutors said. Prosecutors said they will release more information about the case following Curry Peck's arraignment in Fall River Superior Court Tuesday morning. That was sad news.
1: She was only 18 when she disposed of the
0: Unbelievable.
1: Body.
0: Well, no.
1: I wonder how.
0: Believable.
1: I wonder how they traced it back to her. You know, after so many years, that's a DNA, I guess.
0: On to editorials.
1: Okay.
0: Go for it, Mary Ellen.
1: Well, thank you. Reflecting pool. Returns image of Trump corruption. The immediate problem with Washington's algae-choked Lincoln Memorial reflecting pool is that, contrary to President Donald Trump's typically inflated promises, it's not reflecting much other than its hospitality to primitive aquatic life. And yet, in a figurative sense, this relatively inconsequential public works project reflects the president's excesses as faithfully as a mirror, among them, narcissism. The narcissist of myth fell in love with his own reflection in a pool of water. So it's fitting that the same tendency lured Trump into this national mall quagmire. Not content to quietly assess and address the feature's deficiencies as if it's his job, the president made an ocean of a pond, insisting that repairing it would somehow simultaneously glorify America and himself, between which he makes little distinction. incompetence. Unlike the last attempt to remedy the pool's persistent issues during the Obama administration, Trump's project did not grapple with the underlying plumbing problems that conspire with the mid-Atlantic climate to create an ideal habitat for algae. His contractors simply resurfaced the pool's concrete bottom with foam and a blue-tinted sealant. Predictably, the algae persisted. Worse, the new surface did not, detaching and floating free in forlorn pieces. Workers dumped hydrogen peroxide into the water in a desperate attempt to beat back the pond scum, while the untimely demise of a few unlucky ducks in and around the pool raised further concerns. The project, meanwhile, took about six times as long as the president promised and cost eight times as much, with further work expected to prolong the effort beyond the 4th of July. Corruption. The nation's approaching 250th birthday was cited as the dubious reason for awarding the work on an emergency basis without competitive bidding, allowing the administration to handpick companies with little or no experience as federal contractors. Some of the business went to an Ohio company called Greenwater Services, a bit of honest advertising giving the water's current hue, owned by James J. Cafaro, a Trump neighbor who has given hundreds of thousands of dollars to committees linked to the president. Authoritarianism. The farce took a fascist turn when Trump declared on social media that half a dozen people had been arrested for alleged vandalism of the pool. One of the targets said he was arrested on an obscenity charge for taunting National Guard troops deployed around the pool. Another said he was taken into custody and detained for hours for touching a piece of federal flotsam. His lawyer, Norman Eisen, argued persuasively that the arrest was an attempt to distract from the mismanagement and corruption surrounding the project, calling it textbook authoritarian behavior. In short, the president's promise to embody national greatness has been exposed as a shoddy racket wrapped in lies and oppression. The pool reflects all that, and that's from the Philadelphia Inquirer.
0: Well said. The second editorial, D.C.'s real estate problem stifling local economies. The federal government is the largest owner of the U.S. real estate, including more than half a billion square feet of office space. That is far more than it needs, and the cost of maintaining it has ballooned to unsustainable levels. The Public Buildings Reform Board recently identified 26 buildings across 15 states, totaling more than 7.3 million square feet, as potential candidates for the government to dispose due to poor usage and high maintenance costs. It's the third set of disposal recommendations since Congress created the board in 2016. That's a great start, but the government needs to go much further to dump unneeded properties. Doing so is essential not only to protect taxpayers, but to unlock valuable real estate that cities could use for more housing and economic development. The government's bloated property portfolio only gets worse as buildings age. The total backlog of maintenance and repairs was $370 billion in 2024, the Government Accountability Office estimated. That was more than double what it was in 2017. Just the General Services Administration, or GSA, which manages about 40% of the government office space, has accrued $50 billion in such backlogs. That's because the government has chronically underfunded the upkeep of buildings. Industry standards recommend property owners spend 2-4% of a building's replacement value on maintenance each year. But the GSA has historically spent an estimated 0.4%. The result is deteriorating work conditions, leaky roofs, malfunctioning elevators, poor air control systems. Even more frustrating is that many of these buildings are barely used. A law enacted last year requires the GSA to start collecting data on how well agencies utilize their buildings based on a standard of 150 square feet of working space per person. The first set of data, which reviewed more than 9,700 buildings, found that none met the law's 60% usage threshold. Many are far lower. The underutilization alone wastes $1.34 billion a year, according to the Public Buildings Reform Board. The Trump administration, to its credit, has been pushing to quickly sell federal properties, but disposing large amounts of real estate is difficult work that will take years, complicated by aggravating bureaucracy. Making the government's property portfolio sustainable will require long-term commitment from Congress and future administrations. This from the Washington Post.
1: Well, thank you. And it's at 10:02, and I don't want to say unfortunately, but there are no obituaries to report on today in the Springfield Republican.
0: Yes!
1: So instead I will read some this isn't a local story, but it affects us. Des Moines, Iowa. Sweltering Midwest heat cancels outdoor plans and East braces. Summer camps and other outdoor activities were canceled Monday as tens of millions of people across the Midwest endured a heat wave that is expected to spread eastward this week. Communities opened cooling centers and urged people to take it easy and stay hydrated. As Scott mentioned earlier, check out where the cooling centers are near you if you need one.
0: Please.
1: 47 million people across big chunks of the Midwest and parts of the Ohio Valley are under an extreme heat warning through at least Tuesday. Temperatures are forecast to reach the 90s with heat index values of feels like temperatures expected to top 100 degrees in the region, according to the National Weather Service. Visiting Des Moines with family, Rachel Washburn searched for things to do with kids during a heat wave. They landed at a water spray ground before lunch Monday, where children played tag in the cool water. My kids were quite shocked at the heat and humidity, said Washburn of her seven children, ages 18 months to 17, who had been used to more temperate weather farther north in Bemidji, Minnesota. We were hoping for some good weather, but we'll make do. About 56 million Americans are under an extreme heat watch as hot and humid weather is expected to move farther east later in the week, with some of the worst conditions expected by Thursday and Friday in the Ohio Valley, the Mid-Atlantic, and into the Northeast. Some areas could experience some record high temperatures, said Scott Klebor, a meteorologist with the Weather Prediction Center in College Park, Maryland. On Monday, cities and event planners were already announcing adjustments for or calling off events later in the week, including a farmer's market scheduled for Tuesday in DeWitt, Michigan, a movie screening Wednesday in Fairfield, Ohio, and Thursday's food truck festival in Warwick, New York. The heat wave will also likely coincide with the 4th of July holiday weekend, providing additional risks as more people have cookouts or watch fireworks outside for the 250th anniversary of American independence. Klebor said the center recommends people stay hydrated and ensure access to shady areas and air conditioning. Emergency workers were out in Nashville on Monday to offer water and check on people during the hottest time of the day. And it's not just here in the Americas. Europe is also having a horrible heat wave.
0: Yes.
1: The temperatures are the Eiffel Tower and the Louvre had to be closed because of the heat, and I'm sure other historic places have been closed.
0: And the administration claims that there is no climate control issues.
1: There's no climate. There's nothing the matter with our climate.
0: Was that the end of that article?
1: Oh, yeah.
0: Okay.
1: Oh, yeah. It's hot. And I'll just summarize it.
0: That's okay.
1: It's hot.
0: All right, in Washington, page 8. Supreme Court rules states can count late arriving mailed ballots. By Mark Sherman. The Supreme Court on Monday ruled that states can count ballots that arrive after Election Day, a persistent target of President Trump. The 5-4 decision rejected a Republican-led attack on laws in more than half the states and D.C. that permit mailed ballots to arrive and be counted some number of days after the election, provided they are postmarked by Election Day. The outcome spares officials the headache of changing their ballot rules just a few months before the 2026 midterm congressional elections. In just over half those states, the more forgiving deadlines apply only to ballots cast by military and overseas voters. Justice Amy Coney Barrett wrote the court's majority opinion, joined by Chief Justice John Roberts and the three liberal justices. Federal laws setting a single election day leave open when those votes must be received, Barrett wrote. Congress could change the law, she said, if varied deadlines for ballot receipts similarly call for a national solution. The American people must choose it through their elected representatives, Barrett wrote. Justice Samuel Alito wrote the dissent for four justices. Not only is today's decision inconsistent with statutory text, legal context, historical practice, and precedents, it also threatens to produce lamentable consequences, Alito wrote. The majority's holding spawns a slurry of troubling election law questions and risks further undermining American confidence in election integrity. The legal challenge was part of Trump's broader attack on most mail balloting, which he has said breeds fraud despite strong evidence to the contrary and years of experience in numerous states. Yeah, wake up. Trump has repeatedly claimed that his loss to Joe Biden in 2020 resulted from fraud, even though more than 60 court decisions and his own attorney general said that argument had no merit. Trump recalled the court ruling a tremendous loss and renewed his call for Congress to pass the Save America Act, which has made it through the House of Representatives but not the Senate. Boo-hoo. There is only one reason to oppose: cheating, he wrote on Truth Social. Yeah. Among other changes, the legislation would limit who was able to receive a mail ballot and impose a documentary proof of citizenship requirement for registering to vote. If we want fair and secure elections, Election Day should mean exactly what it says, which is why the decision makes it even more imperative that Congress pass the Save America Act, RNC Chairman Joe Gruter said in a statement. The court heard arguments in March in a case from Mississippi pitting the state against Trump's Republican administration and the Republican and Libertarian parties. At issue is whether federal law sets a single election day that requires ballots to be both cast by voters and received by state officials. The federal appeals court in New Orleans struck down a Mississippi law allowing ballots to be counted if they arrive within 5 business days of the election and are postmarked by Election Day. The outcome of a sigh of relief for a lot of election administrators, said Stephen Richer, a Republican and the former top election administrator in Arizona's Maricopa County, which includes Phoenix. A ruling in favor of the Republican National Committee would have created a whole lot of administrative challenges for the affected states, said Richer, who is now a legal fellow at the Cato Institute. RNC officials did not immediately respond Monday to email and telephone requests for comment.
1: Okay, well, the Supreme Court was busy. Now, control of Senate could hinge on two races in New England. And this is by John L. Misek. A pair of U.S. Senate races in New England will play a key role in whether Democrats or Republicans win control of the upper chamber in this November's midterm elections. With President Donald Trump's popularity flagging, Democrats are widely expected to regain control of the U.S. House in November, and they retain an outside chance of a majority in the Senate. Republicans currently hold a 53-47 majority in the 100-member Senate. The Democratic ranks include two independents, U.S. Senator Bernie Sanders of Vermont and Angus King of Maine, who caucus with Democrats. There are 35 seats up for grabs this year. Republicans hold most of those seats. Because President Donald Trump is in the White House and Vice President J.D. Vance can cast tie-breaking votes, Democrats need to pick up a net of four seats to take control of the Senate, according to an NPR analysis. Two races in New England are expected to be decisive, according to veteran political analyst Chris Cilizza. That's C-I-L-L-I-Z-Z-A, a former CNN pundit who now writes his own Substack newsletter. And they're among the 10 most competitive contests in the country. Up first, the New Hampshire U.S. Senate contest, where former U.S. Senator John E. Sununu faces former U.S. Senator Scott Brown of Massachusetts in the September 8th party primary. The race finishes at number 10 on Cilizza's top 10 list. Sununu looks well positioned to cruise to the Republican domination, and in a neutral political year, he would be a serious contender in the open seat race to replace retiring Senator Gene Shaheen, Cilizza observed. But this isn't a neutral political year, and U.S. Representative Chris Pappas, a Democrat from New Hampshire, continues to impress with his steady campaign. This race looks to be Pappas's to lose, and I don't think he will. Hopping up to Maine, the November general election ticket already has been determined in vacation land. There, oyster farmer Graham Plantner, the Democrat who already has faced enough controversies to sink a standard political campaign, faces Republican incumbent U.S. Senator Susan Collins. This contest finishes at number 5 on Cilizza's top 10 list, sliding from its previous number 2 ranking. Cilizza said the race gets the downgrade until I can get a sense for A, whether there is more Graham Planter dirt to come, and B, whether said dirt removes Maine voters when Republican super PACs dominate the airwaves with it over the summer and into the fall. To be clear, Plantner can absolutely win the race, and the election were today, he might well win, Cilizza wrote. But Collins has been counted out and underestimated her entire Senate career, he continued. And Plantner is a target-rich environment. This race is, for me, the one with the widest variance of any on the map. I wouldn't be surprised if Plantner won by 8 or lost by 8. Well.
0: Okay, going to Grand Junction, Colorado. Ty O'Neill, Matthew Brown, and John Sewer from the Associated Press write, three firefighters killed in wildfire tried to shield themselves from flames. Three firefighters killed over the weekend in a wildfire along the Colorado-Utah border were trying to shield themselves from flames by deploying tent-like shelters when they were overcome, authorities said. The firefighters are part of a specialized crew that goes into remote areas by helicopter to quickly put out new and rapidly escalating wildfires, federal officials said Monday. Their death Saturday came almost 13 years to the day since an elite crew of 19 wildland firefighters died when they were trapped in a steep canyon in Yarnell, Arizona. That's sad, both times. Like the weekend's victims, the men in Arizona tried to deploy emergency shelters that are a last resort for firefighters when there's no other way out. Investigators didn't blame

0: 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The material being read is the copyright property of the publications being read. Access to this program is solely for persons who cannot read the original printed version due to a visual impairment or other disability. 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
1: Based on good decision-making, Fennessy said during a news conference Monday. The fires in this region over the decades, you know, killed many firefighters. They weren't being foolish. They weren't being careless. They were there because they thought they could do what they needed to be done to suppress that fire. And many times the weather changes.
2: Well.
1: Okay.
2: It is time now for good advice from Dear Abby or Scott Mary Ellen. Dear Abby, I don't care for my son's girlfriend, Trish, and he knows it. He seems to date needy women. It may boost his ego, but it doesn't reflect well on the young lady. Our initial encounter with Trish wasn't a good one. We found her to be rude and disrespectful. He claimed she was nervous. It's common courtesy to acknowledge those in a room when you enter if they're the only ones in the room. I don't know if my son plans to marry Trish, but this isn't the relationship I assumed I'd have with my son's wife. I don't want to just tolerate my daughter-in-law. I want to love her. Trish has made no effort to know my son's family, not even his brother. She doesn't view us as factors in his life at all. How do I get him to launch his net into the deep end and find a good wife? Anxious mom in Virginia. Dear mom, I don't know whether your son intends to marry this young woman either, and you could be worried for no reason. But one thing I do know is how important it is for you to extend yourself and try to make a friend out of Trish rather than an enemy. Without being nosy, get to know her background. Does she have a healthy relationship with her own mother? Does she know any of the rules of etiquette? She may never have been taught. If you reach out and make the attempt, you may wind up having a daughter-in-law you can love rather than one you have to tolerate. I wish you luck. Now, having had to have two sons, and they have both married. My first son married a woman who I'd only met four times. They're from Minnesota. I admit I was not warm and fuzzy about this. I had my doubts. But I have since loved the woman. No names mentioned. I don't think they'd be listening anyway. And I have apologized to her many times, telling her I'm sorry for the way I didn't misbehave, but I wasn't welcoming. Okay? And the other daughter-in-law told me she knows that I wanted that son to marry someone else, and I admitted it. He had been, And then she said, I said to her, "You don't like me, do you?" And she said, "No, I don't." And she never expounded why she doesn't like me, but she's the one I see.
1: Gotcha.
2: So, I'm just saying, as a mother-in-law, it's tricky. Sons,
1: I guess I'm fortunate.
2: I've had no daughters, so.
1: Keep going.
2: Dear Abby, a year and a half ago, I met someone online who I'll call Drew. We immediately hit it off and have talked every day since then, often multiple times a day, with near constant texting, etc. Drew quickly became my best friend. After a while, I realized that I don't just love him, I'm in love with him deeply. We've met in person a few times, and that has only served to confirm my feelings. I feel safe, happy, and cared for in his company, and there's nothing in the world I wouldn't do for him if he asked, yet he asks nothing of me. Drew has a partner, and I assume the feelings I have for him are not mutual, although I know he considers me a very good friend. I wish I knew how to proceed. Telling him how I feel is not an option, nor is ending the friendship I rely on. Is it possible to continue as we are? How am I supposed to deal with these feelings? His non-boyfriend in Canada. Dear non-boyfriend, here's how. Recognize that you and Drew are overdue for an honest conversation about what has been going on. Ask if his partner knows about you.

0: when someone spends as much time as you two have on the phone and texting, there's usually more going on than just friendship. If there isn't on Drew's part, you need to know that. However, if your feelings are mutual, then you and Drew have some serious thinking and planning to do. First of all, I don't understand how anyone can have that much time where every day they talk multiple times and they constantly text. There's something, you need something more than Drew in your life, but that's just me.
1: You're paid more than $200,000 and one.
2: 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Offer suggestions. 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Those you encounter will find it hard to resist you. Virgo, August 23rd through September 22nd. Engage in activities that encourage you to expand your circle of friends and to participate in a cause that helps you make a difference in your community. Libra, September 23rd through October 23rd. Put emotions aside and dedicate more time to finding out the truth. Once you display your options, you get a sense of what's possible. Scorpio, October 24th through November 22nd. 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Sagittarius, November 23rd through December 21st. 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Capricorn, December 22nd through January 19th. Sort matters through before you address issues involving other people. Choosing the right words will make a difference in the outcome. Focus on unity. Aquarius, January 20th through February 19th. Speak up. 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The interest you attract will make a difference to how things unfold at home. Pisces, February 20th through March 20th. 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The highest return will come from how you present and deliver what you want to pursue. Okay. Taurus, April 20th through May 20th. 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And finally, Gemini, May 21st through June 20th. 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Okay. We got 2 minutes.
0: Okay, well, today is Tuesday, June 30th, the 181st day of 2026, and the 10th day of summer. Today's history, in 1934, the Night of the Long Knives, a series of murders ordered by Adolf Hitler to eliminate his political rivals, began in Germany. In 1966, the National Organization for Women was formed. In 1982, the proposed Equal Rights Amendment designed to guarantee equal rights for women failed when its ratification deadline passed. Today's birthdays. Czesław Miłosz, 1911 to 2004, was a poet, essayist. Yeah, I can't even say it.
3: Essayist.
0: Lena Horne, oh, we remember her, 1917 to 2010, the singer. Paul Berg, 1926 to 2003, the biochemist. Robert Ballard, 1942, was still celebrating. He's an oceanographer. David Alan Greer, 1956, the actor. Vincent D'Inferno, 1959, is an actor. Mike Tyson, 1966, is a boxer. Monica Potter, 1971, is an actress. Matthew Hu, 1979, is a rapper. Lizzie Kaplan, 1982, is an actress. Michael Phelps, 1985, the Olympic swimmer. Cody Rhodes, 1985, is a wrestler. And Alicia Fox, 1986, is a wrestler.
3: 8 seconds.
0: Today's fact. In 1953, the first Chevrolet Corvette was produced at the General Motors plant in Flint, Michigan.
3: We're out.
0: No, we're not.
4: And thank you, Scott and Mary Ellen, for reading to us today from the Springfield Republican. It's Tuesday, June 30th, 2026. 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Up next, we have the Westfield News, which will be brought to us by Janine, followed by the Daily Hampshire Gazette, which will be read to us by Sharon. And then, rounding out the news this morning into the afternoon, we've got Karen bringing us the Greenfield Recorder. 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
5: 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I hope to see you then.
6: Hi, my name is Sandy. I grew up in West Springfield and reside here still. I enjoy bringing West Side hometown news to you. 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
7: Hello, this is Janine reading the Westfield News, serving Westfield, Southwick, and surrounding towns, dated Tuesday, June 30th, 2026. City gets grant for study of Little River Levee Path by Amy Porter. Westfield. The city of Westfield has been selected to receive a 2026 Mass Trails grant of $73,500 for a feasibility study for a new ADA accessible shared use pathway connecting the Columbia Gateway Rail Trail to adjacent neighborhoods along the Little River Levee. The grant is part of a $7.6 million that will be awarded through the Mass Trails Grant Program to support the creation, expansion, and maintenance of public trails throughout Massachusetts. The project will create a safe off-road multi-use connection for pedestrians, bicyclists, and mobility-impaired users while improving access to the regional trail network. The other critical connection made by the proposed trail is linking Westfield Middle School and the South Maple Street neighborhoods, which have about 235 residential properties. DPW Director Randy Brown said the idea of a multi-use path along the levee has been discussed within the city, and since structural improvements and tree work were completed a year or two ago, it's a fair time to look at repurposing the levee for the trail. It would be a good start to expand the trail to the western part of the city, he said, adding that the first step is to connect the trail to Westfield Middle School and the South Maple neighborhood. Brown said the city will work with a local consultant to do a preliminary evaluation with survey work and wetland delineations. The city will also identify some of the constraints to develop a construction estimate. Once the city council accepts the grant for the grant and the city match of $18,000 for the feasibility study, Brown said the city will initiate work with a consultant for a conceptual study. He said he is hoping the grant will be a springboard for another grant for design and construction. This year's Mass Trails Grant Program is funding trail projects in 38 municipalities and is contributing to statewide efforts to improve trail networks. The program funds the efforts of municipalities, public entities, nonprofit organizations, and Native communities. Trails receiving funding are used for a variety of activities, including hiking, running, cycling, skiing, horseback riding, and off-road vehicle use. Each Massachusetts community is home to at least one public trail that gets residents outside and brings in visitors that help support small businesses, said Governor Maura Healey. These grants will help improve and expand access to trails across our state so more people can enjoy the outdoors, stay active, and explore new places. We're proud to invest in projects that strengthen local communities and support our economy. Planners okay minor changes for store on Friendly's Way by Cliff Clark. Westfield. With a significant restructuring of the Exit 41 interchange occurring in the next 5 years, the Planning Board recently approved minor changes to the special permit for the company planning to build a Pride convenience store and gas station on the site of the old Friendly's. We really are looking forward to redeveloping this area and getting rid of the Friendly's, said Robert Levesque of Levesque Associates Incorporated, referring to Cayuse Petroleum LLC, the company developing the project. When the special permit for the development was approved in 2015 by the Planning Board, the redesign of Exit 41 had yet to be proposed. The restructuring of Exit 41 has three major components: roundabouts at the intersection of Southampton Road and Friendly's Way, a roundabout at the entrance to Holyoke Road. Friendly's Way intersects with Westfield Industrial Park Road. If those plans come to fruition, they would need space, so we've adjusted our plan accordingly, Levesque said. Cayuse Petroleum is planning to build a 5,700-square-foot Pride gas station, convenience store, and visitor center at the location of the former Friendly's restaurant on 3339 Southampton Road, with a large diesel fueling area for trucks in the rear. Levesque said that now that the company had obtained a license to store gasoline and diesel fuel in underground tanks, the special permit needed some minor revisions. Some curb cuts have changed, and a lot of that has been in concert with our discussions with MassDOT District 2 as well as with the city, Levesque said. He said one of MassDOT's big concerns was traffic movement at Friendly's Way and Westfield Industrial Park Road. Because the traffic doesn't move naturally through the intersection, Levesque said the site plan includes accommodations for the roundabout. We have truncated our site to accommodate if there is a roundabout built at this particular location, he said. Another change is the entrance to the convenience store. In the original plans, there was no entrance or exit off Southampton Road, Route 202. One has since been added. That was a source of confusion for some of the board members. According to the site plan, the property will have an entrance and an exit on Westfield Industrial Park Road. There will be an entrance and an exit on Owen District Road, which is the road on the north side of the property that has the entrance to the Hampton Inn. It will also have an entrance and exit on Friendly's Way, but only for motorists using it to access Interstate 90. Those who turn right off Southampton Road onto Friendly's Way will not be able to cross the oncoming traffic lane to gain access. Levesque was hoping to have the changes to the special permit approved at the meeting because time was ticking, as an agreement was being negotiated between Robert Boulder, who has a 100-year lease on the property, and Carew's Petroleum. Not to rush anybody, but learning that there is not a meeting for another month is concerning, because that, I believe, will push into the due diligence period where they cannot get out of this project. And that would be a concern for them, Levesque said, referring to Carew's Petroleum. Board members also said they wanted the landscaping beefed up, especially because the intersection is a gateway to the city. Levesque said the company would be happy to work out a plan once the negotiations between Boulder and Carew's Petroleum were completed. He told the board he had a fear as a city resident. I fear that if this project goes away because of the Mass DOT vision for this area, it will be very hard or impossible for someone to develop this site in the next decade because of these roundabout plans. Healy slams brakes on data center incentives by calling a young State House news service. The state will not accept applications for data center tax incentives until further notice, Governor Maura Healy's announced Thursday as she simultaneously rolled out the guidance that she had pledged would focus on energy independence and environmental impacts. Healy said the hold on applications for the 20-year sales and use tax exemption for qualified data centers, which she agreed to as part of a 2024 economic development law, will remain in effect until we have strong protections in place for our residents and communities against higher gas and electric bills. Final regulations launched the exemption last month, but Healy's administration said it had not yet received any applications for the incentives. Data centers can support innovation and economic growth, but if developers want to build in Massachusetts, they need to first demonstrate that they can do so without driving up costs or harming our communities, the governor said. A Democrat seeking a second term this fall, Healy has both embraced the artificial intelligence industry that is driving much of the data center boom and moved to shore up state environmental protections. In a radio interview this month, she laid out her absolutely imperative guiding principles for data centers. You can't suck energy off the grid and hurt other ratepayers, and you can't do harm to our environment, especially when it comes to water. The framework issued Thursday says data center projects are expected to bring their own clean energy, avoid shifting or increasing costs to other energy consumers, protect environmental and community health, avoid placing additional environmental and social burdens on already burdened areas, and contribute meaningfully to the local and state economy and clean energy goals. The administration also announced in its new framework that it will use this guidance to evaluate existing regulations and permitting processes to identify opportunities for alignment with the framework's objectives, recognizing that for some areas, additional legislative authority is required. GOP candidates ruled ineligible for primary by Katie Castellani, State House News Service, Boston. After holding hearings on signature fraud complaints, the State Ballot Law Commission ruled late Friday that Lieutenant Governor candidate Ann Manning Martin and Michael Walsh, who's running for Attorney General, are ineligible to appear on September's primary ballot. Opponents of the two Republican statewide candidates filed complaints alleging that they had filed hundreds of fraudulent nomination signatures and, as a result, did not secure the necessary 10,000 certified signatures to appear on the ballot. Sean Oliver, a Republican candidate for lieutenant governor, and Democratic Party Director Adam Roof filed complaints against Manning Martin. The complaints were consolidated and considered as one. Roof also filed a complaint against Walsh. The commission ruled the complainants met the burden of proof and sustained their challenges to 1,279 of the Manning Martin's 10,677 submitted nomination signatures. Similarly, the commission upheld challenges to 1,021 of the 10,677 signatures submitted by Walsh. The commission said the candidates, as a result, do not have the sufficient 10,000 signatures to appear on the September 1st Republican primary ballot and ordered Secretary of State William Galvin not to print their names on this year's primary ballots. The commission's decision can be appealed to the Superior Court. The deadline to appeal is Wednesday, July 1st, according to Deb O'Malley, a spokesperson for Secretary of State William Galvin. If the rulings hold, it would mean that Republicans this year will not have candidates on the ballot in the Attorney General, Secretary of State, and State Auditor races. Also, Oliver, who was introduced as Republican gubernatorial candidate Brian Shortsleeve's running mate in late March, will be the lone GOP candidate for lieutenant governor. Shortsleeve and Mike Minogue are the GOP candidates for governor. On June 18th, Walsh filed an emergency motion with the Supreme Judicial Court for Suffolk County seeking immediate judicial relief to a single justice. Walsh's filing is under advisement, according to the SJC's website. Walsh said he also plans to appeal the commission's decision, saying the process has been more than a little one-sided. We look forward to proceeding in court next week. I won't say that the process is rigged, but it certainly has been one-sided. In the courts, we will find a fair and even playing field where the substantial weight of the evidence cannot be ignored, Walsh said in response to a news service request for comment. Manning Martin, who was introduced this year as the running mate of Mike Keneally, whose campaign was derailed by delegates at the party's April convention, also said she plans to appeal the decision. The appeal will provide an opportunity for the evidence and the law to receive the center stage they deserve, rather than blatant political agendas, Manning Martin said in a message to the news service. The objectors celebrated the commission's decision. The case was one of the largest, if not the largest, cases of voter fraud in Massachusetts history, Oliver attorney Dan Winslow, a former judge and Republican state representative, told the news service, reiterating a point that he and the Democratic Party attorney John Corrigan made during the hearings. I am proud to represent a candidate who stood tall for election integrity. Roof said the issue wasn't just a paperwork error, but a deliberate attempt to game the system. If you break the rules to get on the ballot, you can't be trusted to serve. No candidate is above the rules, he said in a statement. The thousands of residents whose names were fraudulently used, many of whom may not even know it happened, received justice with today's decision. While the system worked today, it should never have been tested. Prior to the ruling, 20 Republican state committee members circulated documents from the Manning-Martin case emphasizing a motion to consolidate the complaints filed by Roof on behalf of Democrats and the Oliver Committee. It demonstrates the willing coordination and collusion with the Massachusetts Democratic Party on the part of the committee to elect Sean Oliver and, by extension, committee to elect Brian Shortsleeve. To object to the nomination of Republican candidate for lieutenant governor and Ann Manning Martin, the email said, this decision by the Oliver Committee to work with the Democrats to damage the campaign of a Republican candidate is a violation of our bylaws and betrayal of our values. The email obtained by the news service from Republican National Committeeman Brad Wyatt concluded that the committee members who signed it condemned the actions of the Oliver and Shortsleeve Committee and anyone acting on their behalf in this action in the strongest terms. The signatories included Wyatt, National Committee Woman Janet Fogarty, and 2022 Republican gubernatorial nominee Jeff Deal. Oliver's campaign responded to the ruling late Friday in a statement to the news service. The ballot commission reviewed the mountain of evidence and arrived at the only possible conclusion. Now it is time for Republicans and independents to get behind the only unified Republican ticket for governor and lieutenant governor and set our sights on defeating Maura Healey and Kim Driscoll to make Massachusetts affordable for working families, the Oliver campaign said. The commission spent hours this week hearing testimony. Arguments presented in Walsh's case largely focused on findings from Jennifer Naso, a forensic document examiner who reviewed dozens of the candidates' nomination papers. Walsh's attorneys sought to dismiss the complaint because they said the Democratic Party didn't meet administrative filing and notice requirements. The commission said that it reviewed the same nomination papers and handwriting samples as Naso, as well as her report on her findings. The commission agreed with her conclusions that most of 780 signatures filed for Walsh from Weymouth and 241 signatures from Scituate were written by the same person or nomination papers were filled out by multiple people and those signatures were not genuine. In Manning Martin's case, a major piece of the argument against the candidate was that hired signature gatherer Joe Bronski, who was also hired by Walsh, had retrieved a list of voters from a database that the Republican Party manages and used those names to forge signatures. Manning Martin's attorney, Mary Ellen Manning, contended that the list itself was not properly presented as evidence and did not meet evidentiary standards because it could have been edited by multiple people. Manning also presented ill-fated motions seeking to dismiss the case. One was based on the fact that Corrigan had not presented any of his own evidence or witnesses. Manning also argued the case should be dismissed because they did not present any substantial evidence, like voters whose signatures were allegedly forged. The commission found that 657 of Manning Martin's certified signatures from Weymouth appeared in the exact same order as they did on both nomination papers for Walsh and the voter list. Manning Martin's team testified that it's not unusual for voters to sign for multiple candidates in the same order. The commission said it agreed with testimony from Harold Hubskman, president and founder of SignatureDrive.com, who, according to the decision, said it was virtually impossible to collect over 600 signatures on each of two petitions over the course of the many days it would take to collect these signatures, where every voter who signed one candidate's petition would also sign the other candidate's petition in the exact order without deviation. The commission, in its overall rulings, which ran 21 and 37 pages respectively, also denied both Manny Martin's and Walsh's motions to dismiss the case based on the administrative requirements. Bronski was noticeably absent from the hearings. Winslow said that Bronski was deposed and invoked his Fifth Amendment right in response to all questions surrounding whether he forged signatures and copied from a Republican voter list. Bronski said he would invoke his Fifth Amendment right if he were called to testify, according to Winslow. In its decision, the commission said that given Bronski was likely the signature gatherer for the challenge signatures, it would take an adverse inference against him as a result of his refusal to answer questions. Taking the fifth demonstrates to the commission that Mr. Bronski has something to hide, the commission said in its decision. Tracker Shows Progress Toward Housing Goal by Katie Castellani, State House News Service, Boston. A new statewide housing production tracker shows Massachusetts is about 15.6% of the way to reaching its goal of adding 222,000 housing units between 2025 and 2035. This represents the clearest picture of home production progress Massachusetts has seen in decades as the state continues to grapple with a housing affordability crisis. According to the tracker, which the Executive Office of Housing and Livable Communities launched on Thursday, Massachusetts added 34,561 homes in 2025. Representing around 15.6% of the state's 222,000 goal. Reliable data is essential to understanding where we are making progress and where more work remains, Housing Secretary Juana Matias said. This tracker will help us measure housing production across Massachusetts as we work to increase supply and lower costs, while also providing researchers, policymakers, and residents with a transparent view of what's happening in their communities. The tracker measures progress by city and town and by region, and largely relies on data from the U.S. Census Bureau's current address count listing files, which housing officials dubbed as the best available source, and measures residential address counts by block, the smallest census geographic area. Housing officials added that because homes usually receive addresses as they are nearing the end of the development process, the data offers one of the best measures for housing that has been completed and is ready for occupancy. The Census Bureau updates its address count listing files twice a year. The state tracker is said to be updated annually. According to an EOHLC staff member who spoke on background during a press briefing. To create the tracker, the agency independently validated data from the address count listings and compared it with certificates of occupancy from municipalities. The tracker comes almost a year after EOHLC embarked on the first significant effort to track both ongoing production and unit completion comprehensively across the state, according to a 2025 memo. In February, an EOHLC spokesperson said Governor Mara Healey's administration was building a single comprehensive statewide system for tracking total housing production across all communities and housing types for the first time in state history. EOHLC's methods for tracking housing production has relied on the address count files and the monthly census building permit survey. While experts have acknowledged the building permit survey can be useful, it's flawed. Data is incomplete as many cities and towns don't respond to the survey. The results likely underestimate how many homes are in the pipeline, and information is scattered because some municipalities keep paper records of permits and others rely on electronic systems. According to EOHLC's memo, around 71% of municipalities responded to the monthly survey from 2023 through June 2025, and 22% did not respond. The remaining 8% of cities and towns offered responses to some but not all of the surveys. Also in the memo, EOHLC said the address count files aren't perfect. The lead time from listing an address to occupancy hasn't been determined, meaning the address count could show some units that haven't been completed. Also, the listing doesn't account for converting units from year-round to seasonal use, which diminishes the number of units available to residents. And while current figures show Massachusetts is on its way to reaching its production goal, the state is facing headwinds as high interest rates, labor shortages, and rising cost of materials have been hindering developments. We know that we need to build more homes to lower costs across the state. This new data shows that we are making serious progress and helping more families, workers, seniors, and young people afford homes in their communities, Healy said in a press release. But we know there is more work to do. It's why we're getting after it every day to increase housing production, help more people become first-time homebuyers, eliminate burdensome renters' fees, and make Massachusetts more affordable for everyone. We thank you for listening to the Westfield News at Valley Eye Radio.
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9: Hi, I'm Lindsay Sabadosa, State Representative for the 1st Hampshire District. 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
10: Hello, everyone, and welcome. This is Sharon, and today I'll be reading from the Daily Hampshire Gazette for Tuesday, June 30th, 2026. Let's begin by checking out the Hampshire County 6-day weather forecast. For today, a high of 90, hot, a heavy thunderstorm in the PM with winds from the south-southwest at 6 to 12 miles per hour. Tonight, low of 68, partly cloudy, a thunderstorm and warm with winds from the south-southwest at 6 to 12 miles per hour. Wednesday, a high of 98, low of 73, very hot and humid, a PM thunderstorm and winds from the west-southwest at 7 to 14 miles per hour. Thursday, a high of 99, a low of 78, partly sunny, very hot and humid with winds from the west at 6 to 12 miles per hour. Friday, more of the same, a high of 99, low of 72, very hot and humid, a PM thunderstorm and winds from the west-northwest at 8 to 16 miles per hour. Saturday, a high of 93, a low of 67, humid with a gusty thunderstorm in the afternoon with winds from the west-northwest at 7 to 14 miles per hour. And finally, on Sunday, a high of 87, a low of 63, partly sunny, very warm and humid with winds from the west-northwest at 6 to 12 miles per hour. Take care with that brutal heat. And let's turn now to our front page for our stories today. Our first one is out of Amherst, out of the Amherst-Pelham Regional Schools. Superintendent to step down next year. E. Ziamara Herman will exit when three-year contract ends, by Scott Merzbach, staff writer. Superintendent E. Ziamara Herman will step down from her leadership of the Amherst, Pelham, and Amherst Regional Schools when her three-year contract ends on June 30, 2027. In a message sent on Friday, Herman notified students, families, staff, and the community that the previous day she informed the Amherst, Amherst Pelham Regional, and Union 26 school committees she would be leaving after one more year on the job. Until that time, I remain your superintendent and am fully committed to serving our students, staff, families, and communities, Herman wrote. My work here is far from finished, and my focus remains exactly where it has always been, on moving our districts forward. Herman began her tenure as superintendent on July 1, 2024, arriving after being the insular islands superintendent of the U.S. Virgin Islands Department of Education. She brought 17 years of experience in education, including as a paraeducator, classroom teacher, district director, and deputy superintendent. When she started, there was continued fallout from gender-based bullying at the middle school, with reports that counselors at the school intentionally misgendered some students and didn't intervene when there was reported mistreatment of LGBTQ students. That led to Title IX and associated investigative reports revealing what had occurred. With a phrase to lead with love, Herman immediately emphasized transparency and trust, saying she would place students at the center of decisions and take steps to build a strong foundation for the district's future. This meant holding numerous one-on-one meetings, listening sessions, and collaborating with groups such as the Special Education Parent Advisory Council, the LGBTQIA+ Caucus, the Latinx Caucus, the Amherst Pelham Education Association, and the Jewish community of Amherst. But there have been periodic tensions during the course of her superintendency, including when an anonymous letter was circulated in the fall of 2024 that made allegations about her leadership, though the school committee called out its contents. This kind of personal and unsubstantiated attack has no place in the districts or the region or anywhere, the members wrote. There have also been occasional disagreements with some members of the school committees, including on how the operating budgets were put together and how planning was done for the Chestnut Street Academy, where Amherst sixth graders will be educated this fall. Herman received a mostly favorable performance evaluation last year, with some critiques centered on having two ambitious goals in her first year, as well as significant racial tensions remaining, a continued bias against the LGBTQ+ community, and bad feelings among some staff members. Herman said she would be making no announcements about her future beyond her decisions to step down at the end of her contract, which is paying her $180,912 this year. I remain deeply honored to serve the students, families, staff, and communities of Amherst, Pelham, Leverett, and Shutesbury, and I am equally honored to continue serving as superintendent through the conclusion of my contract, Herman said. I believe the best way to honor the trust this community has placed in me is to remain fully engaged in the work until my final day as superintendent. Even as she plans her departure, Herman writes that the coming school year will be one of the most exciting and transformational periods in the history of our districts, referencing the opening of the Amethyst Brook Elementary School, which will be the largest elementary school in Amherst, and the launch of the Chestnut Street Academy, the sixth grade academy. The work before us represents years of planning, collaboration, and community engagement, and I am excited to see these initiatives become a reality for the students and families we serve, she wrote. Herman also cites ongoing work, including the launch of a comprehensive district-wide curriculum review, continuing the programmatic review for the Pelham Elementary School, strengthening the instructional systems that support teaching and learning, and continuing building systems that promote consistency, fairness, accountability, and excellence. Our work will also remain focused on ensuring every student has access to an exceptional educational experience, Herman wrote. Together, we will continue to strengthen support for all learners, advance our call for partnership to address systemic issues that impact equity across our schools, and ensure that every student has the opportunity to learn, belong, and thrive. As part of her restructuring and reshaping of the central office, Herman brought on Shannon Bernaccia as Executive Director of Finance and Operations and Tonya McIntyre as Executive Director of Student Academic Success and Director of Curriculum, Instruction and Assessment. She has hired new principals for the high school and middle school as well. Herman applauds the collective commitment of the principals, directors, administrators, teachers, paraprofessionals, support staff, school committee members, caregivers, community partners, and students. Together, we have moved these districts from theory to implementation, transforming ideas into action, challenges into opportunities, and vision into meaningful progress, she wrote. The work ahead will require that same spirit of collaboration, professionalism, and shared commitment, and I look forward to continuing that work alongside all of you. The opportunities before us are extraordinary. Together, we will continue to strengthen our schools, support our educators, expand opportunities for students, and build systems that ensure every child has the opportunity to thrive. Moving along to our next story out of East Hampton. Override recount this week. Ballots on $6.9 million proposal to be tallied Thursday afternoon by Sam Furland, staff writer. A hand recount of the city's successful $6.9 million Proposition 2.5 override, which passed by 239 votes, will begin Thursday at noon after opponents petitioned for a recount. The Board of Registrars set the date last week for the recount, which will be open to the public on the second floor of the municipal building at 50 Payson Ave. The override was the only question on the June 9th ballot, and it passed by a vote of 3,312 to 3,073, according to unofficial results. The registrars verified that the petitioners had collected enough signatures to trigger the recount, which were submitted earlier this month to the city clerk's office. Mayor Salem Derby said the recount is estimated to cost the city about $8,000. Derby previously told the Gazette that he doesn't think there's any chance the recount will overturn the election result, and other city officials have agreed, such as City Councilor Thomas Peek, who called it a Hail Mary. I think the recount numbers, the 239 vote margin, are sufficient enough that it won't be an issue, City Councilor James J.P. Kwasinski said at a June 24th council meeting. Usually you see recounts much closer. The petition, led by members of the East Hampton Republican City Committee and East Hampton Active Citizens, sought a hand count of all ballots cast, citing concerns about the distribution, handling, and processing of mail-in ballots, among other issues related to the election's transparency. The petition lists several reasons the petitioners say justify a hand recount, including vote count different than total vote count recorded by state, voters denied opportunity to vote in person erroneously, blank ballots need further review, votes cast by mail or in office not secured properly, chain of custody not maintained or documented properly, and votes cast by non-residents or other ineligible voters, among other concerns. Republican City Committee Chairwoman Kathy Wasinski said the recount is intended to ensure the election was conducted transparently and to prompt oversight from the Secretary of the Commonwealth's Elections Division. She said she was motivated in part after hearing that several residents had received empty mail in ballot envelopes. City Clerk Mary Ann Giza told the Gazette that there were approximately 9 mail-in ballots that were sent empty, and the city sent new ones to those who reported having an empty envelope. Derby previously told the Gazette that Giza identified the issue with the mail-in ballots and responded promptly. The main goal is to make sure our elections are secure and accurate, Wozinski told the Gazette last week. It's not about the money. For many of us that are fighting for this, it's about those that can't fight for themselves. A representative of each side of the ballot question, the city and the recount petitioners, is allowed to attend with another member to watch the recount, according to state election laws. Additionally, each candidate or representative may also be represented by an agent who needs to be registered to oversee each election officer counting the ballots. At least 3 members of the Board of Registrars must be in attendance. Deborah O'Malley, a spokesperson for the Secretary of the Commonwealth's office, told the Gazette that recounts for local elections are not read by the Elections Division, and any resident complaints regarding a municipality's election process must be filed separately. Derby told the Gazette that even if the Election Division does investigate the claims included in the petition, it will not reveal any issues. I don't think they're going to find any new issues, he said. I think that the city does a great job running elections, Derby said. We're lucky to have a lot of hard-working city election workers, and I have confidence in them. Our next front page story is out of Northampton. NHS grad goes from TikTok to television. Viral video helped propel Hannah Joy Davis from New York City nannying to starring in Million Dollar Nannies by Emily Klein, staff writer. Out of New York. Hustling is a way of life for Hannah Joy Davis. The Northampton native got her first job at 13 years old. She moved to New York City after graduating from Northampton High School in 2017 to pursue her dream as a dancer. Now she balances 3 jobs to pay the rent. Even as she interviews over the phone, Davis struts from her dance class to Washington Square Park and then back to her apartment before filming TikToks with friends. I just don't sit down, Davis said. It's something I haven't done in 9 years. So when the subscription streaming service Hulu asked her to bring that hustle, humor, and chutzpah to Ibiza, Spain for a new reality television show, Million Dollar Nannies, the 27-year-old saw the opportunity for both a new adventure and a business venture. I'm so happy I did it, Davis said. I would do it all over again. Million Dollar Nannies centers around 8 nannies for high net worth families who start a travel nanny agency. Produced by High Mom Productions, the company behind Keeping Up with the Kardashians and Secret Lives of Mormon Wives, the show explores the high maintenance demands of rich families, the struggles of starting a business, and the personal relationships between cast members. During the first episode of the show, former Kardashian Jenner family nanny Leah Bars remarked that Davis has little experience with high-end clients. In actuality, Davis said she has nannied for families of all income brackets. At her high school job with the People's Institute at 38 Gothic Street in Northampton, Davis worked with some of the lower-income or unhoused families looking for child care. Once she moved to New York, the millionaire clientele began to fill her Rolodex. I literally will nanny in a brownstone that the family owns the whole thing, Davis said. I'm working with wealthy people. They're millionaires. They're just not billionaires. 2 years ago, Davis posted a 10-second video of her dancing to Green Day with one of the children she nannies. It amassed 2 million views on TikTok. Once the reality television producers noticed her viral success, they messaged Davis about auditioning for the show. I always try to tell people to post on social media because they look at what's happening, Davis said. The Million Dollar Nanny series includes 8 drama-filled weeks filmed in Ibiza last summer. Besides being mic'd up, lit, and filmed at all times, Davis said the families were far more particular than the New Yorker she works with. The non-disclosure agreements, or NDAs, however, were the same. You do have to sign NDAs because you see every single thing that these families are doing, Davis said. You're with them. Nothing is off the table. Nothing is private. It was slightly nerve-wracking to meet a whole cast of personalities, but Davis had one saving grace. She met her castmate Jack McCann on a night out 8 months before filming, and the two became a dynamic duo both on and off screen. Davis confirms their friendship is not just for show, and the two continue to hang out regularly.

0: This broadcast service is provided by Valley iRadio. The material being read is the copyright property of the publications being read. Access to this program is solely for persons who cannot read the original printed version due to a visual impairment or other disability. By continuing to listen, you confirm that you have such a condition.
1: She knew there was a chance her voice would make it into the show. A producer had called her ahead of time to get permission to record Aileen's conversation with her daughter, but reality television is notorious for cutting and editing storylines. "My mom's a city councilor in Northampton." "I'm like, girl, you're already famous," Davis said. I was like, "Oh my gosh, Mom, how fierce. Not us signing NDAs for Hulu together." Davis said producers gave her no prior knowledge about her storyline during filming. She experienced the show the same way everyone else did, streaming from her couch. With nearly double the filming time as shows like Love Island and Vanderpump Rules, many details were left on the cutting room floor. When she finally watched the show, Davis was surprised that one of her nanny families and her best jokes were left out of the season. "It looks like I'm the personality hire, which I guess I'll take," Davis said. But Aileen said her daughter's authentic self comes across on screen. Davis is often the mediator in her own family, and she brought the same rationale to the group of nannies. "She wants people to not be fussing at each other," Aileen said. "I saw a lot of what I often see of her, which is trying to bring reason to the situation." Overall, Davis is pretty happy with how the show edited her scenes. Fans of the show have messaged her or posted videos about their connection to Davis's character as an ambitious self-starter. There have been some nasty messages and mean comments, but Davis just shrugs them off. "I know who I am," Davis said. "I know I'm a great person, I know I hustled, and I know I'm funny. If anyone wants to say otherwise, they have the wrong read on me." Million Dollar Nannies is currently streaming on Hulu and Disney Plus. And moving on to other news, Explainer. "What makes a heat dome and what is it?" by Alexa St. John of the Associated Press. These unbearably hot and humid summer months that put millions of people across the globe at risk are typically made possible by phenomena known as heat domes. Heat domes can make already high temperatures even more extreme and prolonged, and they are worsening in severity and becoming more frequent as the planet warms. Here's what to know. What makes up a heat dome and what does it do? Heat domes are essentially high-pressure systems hovering above a region that trap heat and humidity, experts say. They result from the northward flow of warm air. That system sends air sinking, pressures increasing, and temperatures rising. The concept of a heat dome really means that the air in this region is so warm, and we know that warm air expands, said Jennifer Francis, a climate scientist at the Woodwell Climate Research Center. It basically means that the layers of the atmosphere are bulging upward as well. Simply put, heat domes cause heat waves. They're associated with very dry, sunny conditions that last for multiple days at a time, trap heat at the surface, and help to amplify it, said Zachary Labe, climate scientist at Climate Central, an independent collective of scientists. How has heat affected the world this year? Heat impacted various regions of the world early in 2026. The continental United States registered its most abnormally hot month in 132 years of records in March, with record-shattering extremes first in the Southwest and then across the rest of the nation. Heat scorched the French Open and scorched parts of India in May. Extreme heat has since been top of mind for the World Cup across the U.S., Canada, and Mexico. Starting mid-June, Europe has baked under unseasonable highs of around 40 degrees Celsius or 104 Fahrenheit in many places due to a heat dome. Now, much of the eastern U.S. is expected to be slammed by a long heat wave in the coming days, and already much of the Southwest is experiencing temperatures around 100 degrees Fahrenheit or 38 Celsius. This

0: week, and those temperatures could reach elsewhere by the 4th of July holiday. What role does climate change play? Science shows that as the planet warms, the result of humans burning coal, oil, and gas, heat waves get worse, last longer, and become more frequent. Heat waves like this are so directly connected to the climate crisis and climate change, Francis said, and it's because of how we've been burning fossil fuels and cutting down forests for so long and increasing the concentration of heat-trapping gases in the atmosphere. These kinds of heat waves and droughts and associated fires are all increasing just as we would expect them to in a warming world, she said. How can I stay safe? Experts say people need to stay hydrated when sweltering heat and humidity hit. Be sure to avoid outdoor exercise in the heat of the day and find shade or, if you can, access to air conditioning. Some cities offer resources and cooling centers to provide relief. Cooling off in nearby pools or bodies of water can also help. Heat domes can make it difficult to fully recover from high temperatures at night, so finding ways to stay cool during the day and evening hours are important. It's those night times, especially locations and people who don't have access to adequate cooling, really need to be aware of the impacts that added heat stress will have and their body's ability not to be able to cool down. Leib said, because humidity is going to be a really key factor in boosting those heat impacts. And up in Maine, three-legged deer adopted fawns going viral, by Kyle Melnick for The Washington Post. Tanya Decatur saw the makings of a perfect family photo from her front window on a recent sunny morning. A three-legged deer she named Tripod was standing on a main driveway with three fawns she had recently started caring for. Decatur, a hobbyist photographer, rushed to her bedroom to grab her camera. She captured Tripod, who lost her front right leg 2 years ago, and a fawn looking straight at the camera. Since Decatur posted the picture on Facebook on Thursday, hundreds of thousands of people have reacted to it, and tens of thousands have shared it. I knew people were going to like it, Decatur, 42, told the Washington Post, but not to this extent. In her Facebook post, Decatur wrote that her neighbors have been looking out for the doe since she was injured and called Tripod a shining example of survival and love. Decatur, a receptionist for a cleaning company, has been taking photos of Maine wildlife, including eagles, foxes, and woodpeckers, for about a decade. She picked up the hobby from her mother and said it helps her decompress. In November 2024, Decatur said her neighbor accidentally shot a deer's front right leg during hunting season. A week or two later, Decatur said she saw the deer missing her front right leg roaming woods and fields near her house in Matchesport, Maine. Tripod limped but ran surprisingly fast when she was frightened, Decatur said. By spending most of her time near houses, Tripod probably was avoiding coyotes and bobcats, Decatur said. Some mornings, Decatur found Tripod sleeping near her backyard pasture, where she keeps a donkey and a horse. Tripod had a fawn this spring, Decatur said, and in the past week, she has been caring for two other fawns. Decatur believes the two fawns are the offspring of a deer that was fatally struck by a car in front of her house in mid-June. Decatur said she hopes to capture more intimate moments of their lives this summer. I feel better knowing, when I see them, that they're not harmed and they're still around, she said. Decatur plans to advocate for a deer crossing sign in her neighborhood in hopes it will protect Tripod. The sign would be even better, Decatur said, if it showed a three-legged deer. And over in health news, tick-borne disease on rise in U.S. Concord man currently being treated for Powassan virus, by Erica Sloan of the Washington Post. If a tick latches onto your skin, an increasingly common occurrence in much of the United States this time of the year, your first concern might be Lyme disease, the most frequently transmitted tick-borne illness. But the same ticks that carry Lyme, deer ticks, are also vectors for other pathogens, one of which can pose an even more serious threat, Powassan virus. Cases of Powassan virus disease in New Jersey and New Hampshire have made national headlines in recent months because of the potential severity of the symptoms, which can include neurological problems such as memory loss, difficulty speaking, and seizures. That's because Powassan can enter the central nervous system and cause encephalitis, which is inflammation of the brain, or meningitis, which is inflammation of the tissues surrounding the brain, said Saravanan Thangamamani, professor of microbiology and immunology at SUNY Upstate Medical University and director of the SUNY Center for Vector-Borne Diseases. Though Powassan virus disease is quite rare, there's been an uptick in cases in recent years. Centers for Disease Control and Prevention data shows 7 reported cases in the United States in 2015. In 2025, that number was 76. Here's everything you need to know about the disease, including why experts think it's becoming more prevalent, and how to protect yourself. How and where Powassan virus spreads. Powassan is named after the town in Ontario where it was discovered in 1958. In the U.S., it's been recognized primarily in the Northeast and Upper Midwest. The deer tick, also known as the black-legged tick, is the one that most commonly passes the virus to humans. Groundhog ticks and squirrel ticks are known to spread it too, but they reside in deep wooded areas where people are less likely to go, Thangamani said. The virus can transmit from tick to human quite rapidly. Unlike with Lyme disease, where the tick generally needs to feed on your blood for 16 to 24 hours to transmit the disease, with Powassan, it seems like the tick does not have to be attached to you for much longer than 15 minutes or so, said Catherine Valentine, a clinical assistant professor in the Division of Infectious Diseases at NYU Grossman School of Medicine. The more time a Powassan-carrying tick spends feeding on you, the more of the virus gets transmitted to you and the sicker you may become, Thangamani said. Symptoms and potential complications of Powassan virus. Experts hypothesize that most people who get infected with the virus do not experience symptoms, Valentine said. Those who do typically get a fever first and may feel like they have the flu. That could look like muscle aches, fatigue, or generally feeling unwell, Valentine said. For some, that's where the Powassan story ends. But in others, the virus wriggles into the central nervous system, infecting the spinal cord and brain, typically within a few weeks. That's the point at which symptoms become neurological and may include confusion or cognitive issues, garbled speech, loss of coordination, and even seizures or paralysis. It wouldn't be unreasonable for someone to think they're having a stroke, Valentine said. A key distinguisher is that during a stroke, neurological deficits come on very quickly. Symptoms of a brain infection manifest over the course of a few days, she explained. Among some symptomatic patients, the fatality rate is as high as 15%, and half of survivors are left with long-lasting neurological fallout, which can range from, I keep forgetting the car keys, to difficulties with speech, walking, and sometimes even eating, Valentine said. There is no treatment for the condition, nor vaccine to prevent it. Managing the severe cases typically involves supportive care, such as intravenous fluids and respiratory or feeding support if needed, Thangamani said. Some physicians may prescribe steroids to reduce brain inflammation, Valentine said. Survivors with long-term neurological issues can also benefit a great deal from rehab services such as physical, cognitive, and occupational therapy. Why Powassan is on the rise. Climate change is the primary factor. Ticks thrive in hot, humid weather, so warmer average temperatures have drastically extended the season for them to be active, Valentine said. We're seeing cases of tick-borne illnesses now in March and as late as November. People also spend more time outdoors when it's warmer, making tick bites and, in turn, tick-borne diseases more likely. Milder winters may also contribute to growing rodent and deer populations. Ticks feed on these animals, which then carry the ticks into new geographic areas, Thangamani said. More ticks across different regions could facilitate the spread of powassan, too. Better surveillance and reporting of powassan virus disease could also play a part in rising case counts, but Thangamani still suspects that it's under-recognized more than over-recognized. Asymptomatic cases and those that result only in flu-like symptoms can easily fly under the radar, and even those cases that involve meningitis or encephalitis may not always be accurately diagnosed, particularly if the patient doesn't mention a tick bite or even know they had one, or the doctor doesn't connect the dots and order blood or spinal fluid tests, Valentine said. Avoiding tick-borne illnesses. The best way to steer clear of powassan is to avoid getting bitten by a tick in the first place. So forget fashion and tuck your pants into your socks when hiking or spending time in wooded areas, Valentine said. Wearing clothing treated with the insecticide permethrin and using an Environmental Protection Agency registered tick repellent on your skin can help too. When you come home, run your clothes in the dryer on high heat for 10 minutes, Thangamani said. The dry environment will kill any ticks that may have hitched a ride. Also, check for ticks immediately after any outdoor activity, not just at the end of the day or before you go to bed. You go for a walk, you come in, you check yourself. You go out to work in the garden, you come back in, you check yourself again, Valentine said. If you do spot a tick, pluck it off, ideally by grasping the head near its mouth parts using a tweezer. Then be vigilant for symptoms of an infection, namely a fever, for 30 days, Thangamami said. Should you feel sick, see a health care provider, as it could be powassan or another tick-borne illness. And ticks can transfer multiple pathogens in a single bite, Thangamani said. His hope is that more people become aware of and take seriously the threat of tick-borne diseases such as powassan. It's rare, Thangamani said, but it actually has a high human health consequence. And we're going to turn to page 2 now, and our story is out of Boston. The Karen Reed case. Wrongful death lawsuit at deposition stage. First meetings take long time to set up. By Flint McColgan of the Boston Herald. Fired trooper Michael Proctor sat for at least the beginning of his deposition, but many more depositions are tentatively lined up in the wrongful death suit against Karen Reed and a couple of Canton bars. Sounds like we're trying, but we're not getting very far, Judge Mark Gildea said in the middle of a short virtual hearing in Plymouth Superior Court Friday, as lawyers for the many parties discussed efforts and setbacks in getting all their depositions sorted. Proctor's deposition, which is closed-door testimony under oath, began Thursday. It was a very long time coming, with reams of printer paper dedicated to his attorneys trying to get out of a deposition and Reed's attorneys trying to get him to do it. Even still, Reed attorney Aaron Rosenberg reported in Friday's hearing that Proctor arrived 2.5 hours late, forcing the deposition to begin at around 12:30 p.m. and then left by 5 o'clock, both timings at Proctor's request. Some upcoming depositions or efforts to obtain depositions include some big names for close Reed case watchers. Those include Aiden Turtleboy Kearney, multiple members of the Albert and McCabe families, and Brian Tully, who was the chief of the Massachusetts State Police Detective Unit stationed at the Norfolk DA's office, which was responsible for the O'Keefe death investigation. Proctor served as the lead investigator in the death of Boston police officer John O'Keefe, whose body was discovered cold in the snow on the front lawn of the Canton home of fellow Boston cop Brian Albert on January 29, 2022. Within days, Reed, who was O'Keefe's girlfriend, was charged in connection to the death and would later that year be indicted for his murder. Reed was tried for O'Keefe's murder twice. Prosecutors allege that Reed slammed her SUV into O'Keefe right in front of that front lawn, following yet another argument in a troubled relationship complicated by a night of heavy drinking at two Canton bars, C.F. McCarthy's and the Waterfall Bar and Grill. Following her acquittal, the MSP fired Proctor. During the first trial, he was confronted with text messages he sent that both shared privileged information with old high school buddies and demeaned Reed, including with juvenile and nasty remarks about a medical condition she suffered. Proctor at first fought to win his job back, but then dropped the fight. Attorneys across the many, many lawsuits filed in the aftermath of the trials have unearthed a trove of text messages featuring obscene and racist text messages that Reed's attorney said showed him to be a virulent bigot. And checking in with Jim Bridgman for a look back. 50 years ago, Lorraine LePage Teller, a teacher at the Williston Northampton School, was honored with a plaque at the biennial meeting of the Alexander Graham Bell Association for the Deaf in Boston last week. Mrs. Teller was cited for her 25 years of successful integration of deaf students into her classes of hearing students. Also 50 years ago, the Williamsburg Rotary Club installed a new president at its meeting last night at the Whale Inn in Goshen. Outgoing President Donald Wimette of Ashfield passed the symbol of office to new President William Forbes of Chesterfield. And 25 years ago, a bid opening for potential buyers of Northampton's former fire station on Masonic Street has been delayed a ninth time, until work to remove a small amount of contaminated soil at the site is completed, according to Joe Cook, the city's chief procurement officer. "We're going through the process to make sure we get a clean site," he said, "so we get the best price." And also 25 years ago, the owners of the Downtown Grill at 82 Cottage Street in East Hampton announced Thursday that they would be closing their doors after 1 year due to lack of time to devote and further develop the business. The eatery opened as a breakfast and lunch restaurant specializing in American cuisine, such as hamburgers and sandwiches. 10 years ago, after 4 years of success in Amherst, Glazed Donut Shop is set to open a second location in downtown Northampton. Owners Karen and Nick Rhodes hope to open the second Glazed at the former home of Sip Cafe at 8 Crafts Avenue in early to mid-August, where they plan to serve up their donuts and other treats. And finally, 10 years ago, donors have successfully matched a $100,000 gift to the Emily Dickinson Museum, which will allow for the reconstruction of a garden conservatory that existed during the lifetime of the famed poet. The museum announced last week that installation of the conservatory will begin in late summer. And we'll break now for our obituaries for today, this Tuesday, June 30th, 2026, the halfway point of the year, actually. We have one obituary today out of New Bern, North Carolina. James Jim Forrest Pease, 83, passed away on Saturday, April 18th. Jim was born on January 21st, 1943. He is survived by his wife of 60 years, Kathy, daughters Betsy, Laura, and Cindy, two granddaughters, and his sisters Bunny and Chris, along with several nieces and nephews. Friends and family are invited to a celebration of Jim's life on July 11th at Southampton Congregational Church at 212 College Highway at 1:30 p.m. We're back to the news now with stories from our local cities and towns on page 3. Our first story out of Boston, GOP candidates ruled ineligible for primary ballots. Signature challenge successful against LG candidate Manning Martin and AG candidate Michael Walsh by Katie Castellani of the State House News Service. After holding hearings on signature fraud complaints, the State Ballot Law Commission ruled late Friday that Lieutenant Governor candidate Ann Manning Martin and Michael Walsh, who's running for Attorney General, are ineligible to appear on September's primary ballot. Opponents of the two Republican statewide candidates filed complaints alleging that they had filed hundreds of fraudulent nomination signatures and, as a result, did not secure the necessary 10,000 certified signatures to appear on the ballot. Sean Oliver, a Republican candidate for Lieutenant Governor, and Democratic Party Director Adam Roof filed complaints against Manning Martin. The complaints were consolidated and considered as one. Roof also filed a complaint against Walsh. The commission ruled the complainants met the burden of proof and sustained their challenges to 1,279 of the Manning Martin's 10,677 submitted nomination signatures. Similarly, the commission upheld challenges to 1,021 of the 10,677 signatures submitted by Walsh. The commission said the candidates, as a result, do not have the sufficient 10,000 signatures to appear on the September 1st Republican primary ballot and ordered Secretary of State William Galvin not to print their names on this year's primary ballots. The commission's decision can be appealed to the Superior Court. The deadline to appeal is Wednesday, July 1st, according to Deb O'Malley, a spokesperson for Secretary of State William Galvin. If the rulings hold, it would mean that Republicans this year will not have candidates on the ballot in the Attorney General, Secretary of State, and State Auditor races. Also, Oliver, who was introduced as Republican gubernatorial candidate Brian Shortsleeve's running mate in late March, will be the lone GOP candidate for Lieutenant Governor. Shortsleeve and Mike Minogue are the GOP candidates for governor. On June 18th, Walsh filed an emergency motion with the Supreme Judicial Court for Suffolk County seeking immediate judicial relief to a single justice. Walsh's filing is under advisement, according to the SJC's website. Walsh told the news service he also plans to appeal the commission's decision, saying the process has been more than a little one-sided. We look forward to proceeding in court next week. I won't say that the process is rigged, but it certainly has been one-sided. In the courts, we will find a fair and even playing field where the substantial weight of the evidence cannot be ignored, Walsh said in response to a news service request for comment. Manning Martin, who was introduced this year as the running mate of Mike Keneally, whose campaign was derailed by delegates at the party's April convention, also said she plans to appeal the decision. The appeal will provide an opportunity for the evidence and the law to receive the center stage they deserve rather than blatant political agendas, Manning Martin said in a message to the news service. The objectors celebrated the commission's decision. This case was one of the largest, if not the largest, cases of voter fraud in Massachusetts history, Oliver attorney Dan Winslow, a former judge and Republican state representative, told the news service, reiterating a point that he and the Democratic Party attorney John Corrigan made during the hearings. I am proud to represent a candidate who stood tall for election integrity. Roof said the issue wasn't just a paperwork error, but a deliberate attempt to game the system. If you break the rules to get on the ballot, you can't be trusted to serve. No candidate is above the rules, he said in a statement. The thousands of residents whose names were fraudulently used, many of whom may not even know it happened, received justice with today's decision. While the system worked today, it should never have been tested. Prior to the ruling, 20 Republican state committee members circulated documents from the Manning Martin case, emphasizing a motion to consolidate the complaints filed by Roof on behalf of Democrats and the Oliver Committee. It demonstrates the willing coordination and collusion with the Massachusetts Democratic Party on the part of the committee to elect Sean Oliver and by extension committee to elect Brian Shortsleeve to object to the nomination of Republican candidate for Lieutenant Governor Ann Manning Martin, the email said. This decision by the Oliver Committee to work with the Democrats to damage the campaign of a Republican candidate is a violation of our bylaws and betrayal of our values. The email, obtained by the news service from Republican National Committeeman Brad Wyatt, concluded that the committee members who signed it condemn the actions of the Oliver and Shortsleeve Committee and anyone acting on their behalf in this action in the strongest terms. The signatories included Wyatt, National Committee Woman Janet Fogarty, and 2002 Republican gubernatorial nominee Jeff Deal. Oliver's campaign responded to the ruling late Friday in a statement to the news service. The ballot commission reviewed the mountain of evidence and arrived at the only possible conclusion. Now it is time for Republicans and independents to get behind the only unified Republican ticket for governor and lieutenant governor and set our sights on defeating Maura Healey and Kim Driscoll to make Massachusetts affordable for working families, the Oliver campaign said. The commission spent hours this week hearing testimony. Arguments presented in Walsh's case largely focused on findings from Jennifer Nazo, a forensic document examiner who reviewed dozens of the candidates' nomination papers. Walsh's attorneys sought to dismiss the complaint because they said the Democratic Party didn't meet administrative filing and notice requirements. The commission said that it reviewed the same nomination papers and handwriting samples as Nazo, as well as her report on her findings. The commission agreed with her conclusions that most of 780 signatures filed for Walsh from Weymouth and 241 signatures from Scituate were written by the same person or nomination papers were filled out by multiple people and those signatures were non-genuine. In Manning Martin's case, a major piece of the argument against the candidate was that hired signature gatherer Joe Bronski, who was also hired by Walsh, had retrieved a list of voters from a database that the Republican Party manages and used those names to forge signatures. Manning Martin's attorney, Mary Ellen Manning, contended that the list itself was not properly presented as evidence and did not meet evidentiary standards because it could have been edited by multiple people. Manning also presented ill-fated motions seeking to dismiss the case. One was based on the fact that Corrigan had not presented any of his own evidence or witnesses. Manning also argued the case should be dismissed because they did not present any substantial evidence, like voters whose signatures were allegedly forged. The commission found that 657 of Manning Martin's certified signatures from Weymouth appeared in the exact same order as they did on both nomination papers for Walsh and the voter list. Manning Martin's team testified that it's not unusual for voters to sign for multiple candidates in the same order. The commission said it agreed with testimony from Harold Hubschman, president and founder of SignatureDrive.com, who, according to the decision, said it was virtually impossible to collect over 600 signatures on each of two petitions over the course of the many days it would take to collect these signatures, where every voter who signed one candidate's petition would also sign the other candidate's petition in the exact order without deviation. The commission, in its overall rulings, which ran 21 and 37 pages respectively, also denied both Manning Martin's and Walsh's motions to dismiss the case based on the administrative requirements. Bronski was noticeably absent from the hearings. Winslow said that Bronski was deposed and invoked his Fifth Amendment right in response to all questions surrounding whether he forged signatures and copied from a Republican voter list. Bronski said he would invoke his Fifth Amendment right if he were called to testify, according to Winslow. In its decision, the commission said that given Bronski was likely the signature gatherer for the challenged signatures it would take in adverse inference against him as a result of his refusal to answer questions. Taking the fifth demonstrates to the commission that Mr. Bronski has something to hide, the commission said in its decision. Our next story is out of Sturbridge. Belcher town woman shoots man herself after driving into hotel. Olive Openshaw, 27, dies, by Anthony Camilleri, staff writer. A pregnant Belchertown woman drove her vehicle into a hotel in Sturbridge before shooting a man and then herself, according to the Worcester County District Attorney's Office. Sturbridge, Southbridge, and Massachusetts State Police responded to the Sturbridge Plaza Hotel, 400 Haines Street, shortly before 1 a.m. Thursday, after receiving reports that an SUV had crashed into the hotel and shots had been fired. When officers arrived, they found a hotel guest suffering from a gunshot wound, according to Sturbridge Police Chief Earl Desert. Two officers and a Massachusetts state trooper made contact with a suspect, identified as 27-year-old Olive Openshaw, in an attempt to de-escalate the situation, but she shot herself. As you could imagine, this was a very stressful call for these officers. On their arrival, we observed someone already had a gunshot wound, Desert said in a press conference Thursday. Despite that, they continued to enter the room without hesitation, located the shooter, and was about to attempt to de-escalate the situation. However, the suspect shot herself. EMS on scene unsuccessfully rendered extensive life-saving measures, including use of a portable automated mechanical CPR device known as the Lucas machine. Desert commended law enforcement officers involved for their bravery and noted that since the situation unfolded in approximately 10 minutes, the public was not in any danger. The man found shot was transported to Harrington Hospital and later transported to UMass Lakeside, where he was last reported as having been in critical condition. An employee at the Sturbridge Plaza Hotel declined to comment on the incident when reached by phone on Monday. And turning to our next story over in Hatfield, couple hosting benefit concert for rescue dogs. Event set for Wednesday evening, designed to aid Caribbean Agency, by Scott Mersbach, staff writer. Janie is the fourth rescue dog from St. Croix, Virgin Islands, that Hatfield residents Kathy Zimmer and Sue Mormon have brought into their family over the past two decades from their visits to the Caribbean. Unlike the first rescue dog the couple adopted more than 20 years ago, though, Janie comes from an organization called Rough Start STX, a volunteer-run rescue organization founded by Katie Nelson in 2020. Appreciating that the nonprofit is giving these island dogs a second chance at life in a place where there is overpopulation, abuse, and neglect, on Wednesday the couple is putting on a fundraising benefit concert at the Lions Club Pavilion, 15 Billings Way. Mama's Black Sheep, a Baltimore-based duo with ties to St. Croix, is the featured performer, with the grounds opening at 5 p.m. and the concert starting at around 5:30 p.m. This will be the first time that band members Ashlyn Miller and Laura Cerulli will be performing locally, with a mix of acoustic rock, blues, and soul selections. They will perform both their own original compositions and covers by artists like Van Morrison and Fleetwood Mac. Representatives from Rough Start STX will be on hand with some rescue dogs, and food and spirit trucks will be part of the event. Rough Start STX 250 adopts out 250 dogs annually and also runs clinics that get 500 or more dogs spayed and neutered. Zimmer explains that the nonprofit includes the Hair of the Dog Bar, the only dog rescue bar in the Caribbean, where proceeds from drink sales go to support the rescue efforts. Also, Rough Start STX purchased a neglected property in Frederickstead, which will become a clinic with kennels, space for dogs to run, an open-air pavilion for spay and neuter clinics, and a retail pet supply store. In addition to the Hair of the Dog, the nonprofit will be leasing the neighboring Victoria Hotel to provide dog-friendly waterfront accommodations and housing for visiting veterinarians. And in some area news briefs, out of Plainfield, tickets on sale for Plainfield Firefighters Barbecue. Tickets are on sale for the Plainfield Volunteer Firefighters Association, or the PVFA, will host the 55th Annual Firefighters Barbecue and 50th Plainfield Road Race on Labor Day weekend, Sunday, September 6th. The day's events will include a giant silent raffle with tickets on sale at the food tent. Live music will also return, featuring the Curtis Rich Review that includes a Plainfield resident performer. The Plainfield Cultural Council is supporting the barbecue's live music again this year. The barbecue will again feature a barbecued chicken dinner that includes local baked potatoes and corn on the cob, as well as homemade coleslaw, dinner roll, slice of watermelon, and a beverage, cooked on a giant open fire pit built by the firefighters 2 years ago. The cooking fire starts at 6 a.m., and cooking occurs through the morning to be ready for a 1 p.m. serving time. Tickets are $20 for adults and $10 for children under 12. Tickets are available from any Plainfield firefighter, EMT, or fire association member. The road race started in 1976 as a 1.1 mile loop around the center of town on a deceptively difficult course. Registration is free the day of the event. The race starts at 1:15 p.m. Winners of both the overall race and kids under 12 get their names inscribed on race bowls that are on display at the Shaw Memorial Library throughout the year. And that's going to wrap it up for today's reading of the Daily Hampshire Gazette for this Tuesday, June 30th, 2026. Thanks so much for sharing some of your time with me today. And until next time, take care and stay cool. You've been listening to Valley Eye Radio.
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2: Welcome to Valley Eye Radio. This is Karen, and I'm going to be reading the Greenfield Recorder for Tuesday, June 30th. We're going to start with the regional six-day weather forecast for Hampden County. Today, high 90, hot, a gusty thunderstorm in the PM. Tonight, low 66, partly cloudy, a thunderstorm, humid. Wednesday, high 98, low 71, very hot and humid, an evening thunderstorm. Thursday, high 96, low 75, partly sunny, very hot and humid. And Friday, I think we're going to have a record breaker, high 101, low 72, very hot and humid, evening thunderstorm. Saturday, high 91, low 67, humid, a gusty thunderstorm in the PM. And Sunday, high 87, low 63, very warm with partial sunshine. This first article was written by Madison Schofield, staff writer. Tour highlights facility needs. Lieutenant Governor Kim Driscoll visits campus, which could benefit from passage of Bright Act. Greenfield, we just don't have space. Don Joseski, Assistant Dean of Allied Health Programs at Greenfield Community College, told Lieutenant Governor Kim Driscoll during a tour of the college on Monday morning. Driscoll viewed tight classrooms, cramped storage spaces, and a facility that GCC administrators and faculty members said would benefit from investments through an act to build resilient infrastructure to generate higher ed transformation, also known as the Bright Act, which is being considered by the state legislature. If passed, it would tap $2.5 billion in funding from the Fair Share Amendment to modernize facilities and address deferred maintenance at state universities and community colleges in Massachusetts. The legislation, which was filed in January by Governor Maura Healey, was passed by both the House of Representatives and Senate in different versions and is now being reviewed by a conference committee to reconcile the differences in the two versions of the bill. The BRIGHT Act is designed to improve facilities that are going to serve people who are going to be in your communities for a very long time, and it's helping our public higher ed institutions compete. And lastly, it's a job bill, Driscoll said. When we invest in these buildings and facilities, we are going to put a lot of people to work. We need the bill to pass. I know that the Senate and the House are working on that. Senator Joe Comerford, D. Northampton, said she loves GCC, and when she heard Driscoll planned to visit the college, she wanted to be there as well. She added that the legislature is working on the bill and joked that the message that it is a priority for the Healy-Driscoll administration was received. GCC President Michelle Schutt said her top priority would be constructing a new building for the college's manufacturing programs. We would start with a machining building so that we could really partner with those employers who are just banging on our door waiting to give us equipment and train up their future workforce, Schutt said. In the campus east building, built in 1998 with the intention of being a temporary structure, Manufacturing and Trades Program Manager Caleb Milton said GCC partners, which include regional manufacturers and Franklin County Technical School, have offered the college equipment as they replace and upgrade their own, but the college has limited storage and teaching space. We're working with the space we have, Milton said. Simulation and running with things that run off smaller power only gets you so far. The industrial machines I could get from the tech school wouldn't even fit in the front door of the building. Milton says he dreams of having a makerspace on campus, and he believes there would be enough interest from students to keep such a space busy. Manufacturing partners have offered equipment that they do not have space to store. He added that he often has to rearrange the classroom so that equipment can be used safely. GCC Vice President of Workforce and Development Kristen Cole said the college has started working on early design plans for what a manufacturing building could look like, and added that it could serve multiple programs, including the heating, ventilation, and air conditioning program, which has more than 200 names on a waiting list. GCC's Energy Technology Program Manager, Sharon Cates, said that students leave the program with 7 certifications, including a oil burner technician license and refrigeration safety certificate. But the space for students to learn and work in is not big enough, so the college plans to reduce cohort sizes to 10 students. We've been running with cohorts of 15, Cates noted. Similarly, in the nursing and paramedic programs, Josefsky said there is not enough space for students and equipment, limiting how many students GCC can accept. When there's a call for more and more, we're limited, Josefsky said. Look at this place. 15 students in here is ridiculous, so we usually run these classes with 10 or 11. She said employers in the region are looking for staff, and there is plenty of interest in the program, but the campus cannot physically accommodate more pupils. We're telling students, yes, the job market says there's jobs for you, but we can't train anymore because we just don't have the space, Josefsky continued. Josefsky said, the program is also limited by the number of sinks available for training rooms and by the lack of a laundry room, requiring the college to outsource laundry services. Dean of Nursing Melanie Ames Zamotsky added that partner facilities for student clinicals and finding nursing educators is also a limitation to the program's growth. We want to make sure we're meeting demand, Driscoll told the GCC nursing faculty. She said the state wants to ensure there is sufficient space to train students in growing fields that have high demands for employees, and she hopes the BRIGHT Act will help GCC overcome barriers in expanding the campus. I think it's a beautiful campus serving students and particularly in work-related fields that will be of benefit to the region, Driscoll said. And there's some work to do. Clearly, the space has some inadequacies. That's why we're really excited about the Bright Act and working with Senator Comerford and the Greenfield Community College president. I think that there's a lot of opportunities for us to grow together. Next, plan looks to prioritize rural equity capacity. Massachusetts Rural Policy Plan being updated for first time since 2019. This was written by Aaron Leigh Hoffman, staff writer, Greenfield. The Massachusetts Rural Policy Plan is being updated for the first time since being released in 2019 with a focus on supporting rural equity and capacity. The updated document, now in its draft phase, is being developed by the Rural Policy Advisory Commission, which was created by the legislature in 2015. The commission, made up of state and regional planning officials, serves as a research body for issues that are considered critical to the welfare and vitality of rural communities. The plan is broken up into 9 chapters, such as housing, municipal sustainability, and economic development, among others. Each chapter provides recommendations for how policymakers might address issues involving the various subjects. Franklin Regional Council of Governments, FRICOG, Executive Director Linda Dunleavy, a member of the Rural Policy Advisory Commission, explained that the focus is on ensuring equity and capacity. Equity in how rural towns are impacted by grant programs, state policies, and funding formulas, and capacity in how town officials can pursue state grants and other programs with the limited resources they have. She described the Massachusetts Rural Policy Plan as a roadmap for where rural advocacy needs to be channeled, and said it is designed to be looked at as a whole. The document can also help guide policymakers in prioritizing initiatives as they arise. It would almost be easier if there were a single item that we focused on, but we're not, Dunleavy said. We're focused on a bunch of different issues and advancing rural conditions across the comprehensive set of issues. Dunleavy detailed a number of accomplishments that have come to fruition since the first plan was crafted, including establishing a Director of Rural Affairs, a position that is now held by former Senator Ann Gobey, the creation of a Rural Development Fund, and some changes to rural school aid and the Chapter 90 program for transportation infrastructure. We got a lot done. It's pretty remarkable, Dunleavy said of the 2019 plan. And obviously, it wasn't just the Rural Policy Advisory Commission, but the combined work of the Healy-Driscoll team and rural legislators. Since the original plan was developed prior to the pandemic, Dunleavy said the updated version is influenced by the experience of the public health crisis. Regionalizing resources was one of the revelations brought on by the pandemic, which came in the form of sharing information, access to personal protective equipment, and starting vaccination clinics. In that spirit, the 2026 updated plan makes a recommendation to promote regional models for police, emergency, medical services, and fire departments, especially where call and volunteer systems are not sustainable. Dunleavy said this is going to be a huge focus for FRICOG over the next few years. Local interest. In addition to exploring regionalization for emergency response, a few initiatives included in the plan are already of interest to Franklin County officials. The land use chapter contains a recommendation to modernize the state-owned land reimbursement framework with a review of the payment in lieu of taxes pilot program formula, which is being carried out by a state commission. During a recent Franklin County Chamber of Commerce legislative breakfast, State Rep. Susanna Whips, I. Athol, shared her interest in seeing the formula updated, especially for the benefits it would create for communities in the North Quabbin region with large swaths of state-owned land. The pilot program gives money to towns and cities across Massachusetts for some or all of the lost revenue involved with overseeing land that they steward on behalf of the state. The payback is necessary to the budgets of the communities that host large portions of public land, since they don't receive property taxes for their oversight. The commission is tasked with evaluating potential changes to the pilot program to recognize the disparity in reimbursement levels, with particular attention to geographic equity. The state's average reimbursement rate for fiscal year 2024 was $127 per acre. Hampshire and Franklin counties fell well below that average, receiving $61 per acre and $32 per acre, respectively. Comparatively, counties in eastern Massachusetts received higher reimbursement rates. For example, Norfolk County received $408 per acre and Suffolk County received $5,504 per acre. Recommendations in the Technology, Broadband, and Digital Resilience chapter seeks to help rural communities navigate the rise of artificial intelligence, AI, and how to manage large-scale development proposals for data centers or other types of clean energy storage, as rural areas are usually sought out for these kinds of projects. We need to be careful about natural resources. We need to be careful about the impact on our municipalities, Don Labby said about this section of recommendations. I think our immediate future is working with our municipalities and helping them to be as responsive as they can be to such proposals. In Franklin County, rural communities have already started the process of addressing these issues, including through a one-year battery energy storage system and data center moratorium in Gill that was passed during its May annual town meeting. In Wendell, residents pushed back against New Leaf Energy's 105-megawatt lithium-ion battery energy storage proposal, which was eventually withdrawn. The county seat of Greenfield is also exploring a moratorium on data centers. Public comment on the draft Massachusetts Rural Policy Plan has been open since the start of the month. Once public comments are collected and reviewed, editing is expected to occur in July and August, with a final plan to be distributed come September. Healy slams brakes on data center tax incentives. This was written by Colin A. Young from the State House News Service. This state will not accept applications for data center tax incentives until further notice, Governor Maura Healy announced Thursday as she simultaneously rolled out the guidance that she had pledged would focus on energy independence and environmental impacts. Healy said the hold on applications for the 20-year sales tax and use tax exemption for qualified data centers, which she agreed to as part of a 2024 economic development law, will remain in effect until we have strong protections in place for our residents and communities against higher gas and electric bills. Final regulations launched the exemption last month, but Healy's administration said it had not yet received any applications for the incentives. Data centers can support innovation and economic growth. But if developers want to build in Massachusetts, they need to first demonstrate that they can do so without driving up costs or harming our communities, the governor said. A Democrat seeking a second term this fall, Healy has both embraced the artificial intelligence industry that is driving much of the data center boom and moved to shore up state environmental protections. In a radio

0: This broadcast service is provided by Valley iRadio. The material being read is the copyright property of the publications being read. Access to this program is solely for persons who cannot read the original printed version due to a visual impairment or other disability. By continuing to listen, you confirm that you have such a condition.
1: Is required. Between high energy costs, state environmental regulations, a relative dearth of undeveloped space, and other factors, Massachusetts has not been a major player in the national rise of data centers or the accompanying pushback from communities where data centers have been built, though Holyoke became the first Massachusetts community to enact a citywide ban on artificial intelligence data centers earlier this month. The action was the result of a proposed 20-megawatt data center to be built along the Connecticut River that faced opposition from many city residents. State officials are also in the midst of broad policy discussions about ways to reduce overall high energy costs. Next, I want to make history fun again. AI platform founded by Waitley resident offers conversation with historical figures. This was written by staff writer Aliana Marietta. Waitley. Several years ago, Waitley resident Jonathan Edwards' daughter embarked on a field trip with her fifth grade class to learn about Boston's history. To the disappointment of her father, a lifelong history buff, she returned from Boston with a lukewarm review. After his daughter described talking to history experts about the monument stories, listening to facts through headphones on tours, and looking at a building around a bunch of other tall buildings, Edwards realized something. Oh, we're using 20th century technology to deliver 21st century content to 21st century students or adults, Edwards remembers thinking. This is why we're losing interest in history, because our communication and delivery methods are dated. A study by the American Historical Association that surveyed 76 colleges and universities in the U.S. and three in Canada found that enrollment in history courses in the 2022-2023 school year had dropped by 4.4% since the 2019-2020 school year. Of the 79 schools surveyed, 54 saw lower enrollment in the 2022-2023 school year than the 3 years before. At the University of Massachusetts Amherst, history majors accounted for less than 1% of the student population in the fall of 2025. The number of history majors had increased slightly between 2016 and 2020 before dropping by about 9% between 2020 and 2025, from 253 to 230 students. I want to make history fun again, Edwards said. As years go by, I started to think, well, wouldn't it be cool to do an audio recreation, a literal time machine to the extent possible, to go back and not only see what Boston was like in 1770 or 1773, or Fenway Park before it was built, but actually talk with the people who lived that history through AI. About a year after Edwards founded the artificial intelligence platform Virtual Wayback in November 2024, he and his team partnered with America 250 to create Audio Desk. The AI program allows users to talk to virtual recreations of historical figures on the Virtual Wayback website, virtualwayback.com. Schools must fill out an online form and pay a fee to incorporate the technology into their classrooms. Starting with founding father John Adams, Edwards and his team of technicians used AI software to create a knowledge base with information on the crew of figures from their writings, speech transcripts, and other documents.

0: chronicling their mark on American history. For Edwards, researching events like the Boston Tea Party and the Battle of Bunker Hill introduced him to the roster of figures ready to talk. Some you've heard of and some you've never heard of, but we all have a story, and all of our stories are impactful in their own way, Edwards said. I know my history, but boy, do I know it a lot better now than I ever did before. Among the audio desk party is Deborah Sampson, a woman from Plimpton who disguised herself as a man to join the Continental Army during the Revolutionary War. Salem Poor, a formerly enslaved man from Andover who bought his freedom after fighting in Bunker Hill. Sarah Bradley Fulton, known as the mother of the Boston Tea Party, for suggesting the Patriots disguise themselves as Native Americans, and other names often in the margins of American history books. To finesse these figures' voices, the AI model pulls from information on their backgrounds to determine their accents and accounts by listeners describing the figures' distinct cadences. When a friend and teacher complained about 18th President Ulysses S. Grant's high-pitched voice, Edwards replied, "Well, guess what? Ulysses S. Grant hated his voice." This is not an exercise in making historical figures what we would like them to be. This is an exercise in bringing historical figures as much back to life as is possible, Edwards explained. Since the start of Audio Desk, students in more than 20 schools have asked household names and underdogs from American history questions about their lives and beliefs. The characters skirt questions about the present, however, sticking to their time period and documented information. Although Edwards' initial plan called for a full cast of characters from the American Revolution by the country's 250th birthday, he plans to continue adding names from other touchstones in the United States past, like the French and Indian War and Underground Railroad. The sky's really the limit in terms of what I want to do with this, Edwards said, and money. He stressed that the technology is not meant to replace the work of historians and teachers, but augment their work, like picking the right textbook to give to your students or picking the right novel for students to read. Unlike a textbook or novel, AudioDesk catapults history into the present with AI technology, he said. He recalled a fifth-grade teacher telling him about a student's excitement over chatting with Virtual Wayback's version of political philosopher and writer Thomas Paine. In a year, will she remember who Thomas Paine was? Maybe not, Edwards said. But she'll remember that she found history fun, and isn't that a good thing? Next, LifePath distributes nearly $49,000 in grants. Funding to 16 organizations helps advance age and dementia-friendly goals. This was written by staff writer Johnny Deppen, Greenfield. LifePath, a nonprofit that serves people with disabilities, the elderly, and their caregivers in western and central Massachusetts, has awarded 17 grants totaling $48,852 to 16 organizations across Franklin County and the North Quabbin region. These grants of up to $3,000 each were awarded to organizations that have projects in line with goals outlined in LifePath's Age and Dementia Friendly Franklin County and North Quabbin Regional Action Plan. This is the second year that grants of this nature have been awarded by LifePath, and the effort is supported in part by a three-year $190,000 award from the Point 32 Health Foundation. We are grateful to these organizations who have stepped forward to partner with us on making our community more age and dementia friendly, according to the goals set forth by residents, LifePath's Associate Executive Director Lynn Feldman said in a statement. These initiatives are the culmination of deep work and commitment by residents, local organizations, and our valued funders. Recipients of this year's round of grants have put the money into creating more accessible outdoor spaces, expanding programs that strengthen digital literacy among the elderly, promoting dementia awareness, and more. For the Franklin County Fairgrounds and Franklin County Agricultural Society, President Mike Nelson, this means that Americans with Disabilities Act ADI compliant picnic tables have been installed at the fairgrounds on Wisdom Way. We received information about that grant coming out at a Franklin County Chamber of Commerce breakfast, Nelson recounted. We are always working toward adding new infrastructure that makes the fairgrounds a more inclusive and accessible space for all of our guests. We have done several projects over recent years toward that goal. One of them that was remaining on our list was to purchase some additional ADA accessible picnic tables. These picnic tables were one of the last steps in making the fairgrounds as equitable and as accessible as it can be, according to Nelson. He noted, however, that the property being 100% accessible would not be possible due to the large horse track located within. However, the pavilions on the outside of the horse track meet that level of accessibility. By its nature, we'll never be able to put pavement on the track to make it fully accessible because it has to remain the stone track in order for the horses to utilize it, Nelson said. But we have made every stride possible to accommodate everything where we can. I would say we're not at 100%, but we're about as close as we're ever going to be able to get in our lifetime. For the United Way of the Franklin and Hampshire region, the $3,000 it received covers stipends for the people running a program that provides one-on-one technology assistance to folks living in rural areas who otherwise may not know how to use a computer, laptop, tablet, or cell phone. Called the Digital Navigation Program, it has helped more than 1,000 people since its inception, according to Rich Vaden, digital navigator at United Way. Vaden, the only full-time digital navigator in Franklin County, said United Way has distributed about 6,000 devices across Franklin and Hampshire counties. The best way that I can talk about impact is by just picking out a couple of stories that I have, Vaden noted. One individual came to me and he had been out of the workforce for quite some time, but he barely knew how to use a computer and he was very intimidated by the computer itself. I started him with basic computer literacy and being able to navigate the internet, got his email set up. Then we started looking at job portals. At the Greenfield Public Library, Director Anna Bagnolo said its $3,000 grant is going toward the creation of memory kits. According to the American Library Association, memory kits are an assortment of items that are designed to help people connect using conversation and storytelling about their interests. Bagnolo said the library is making memory kits about a multitude of different events and experiences from the past, including the Franklin County Fair. These kits will be completed come September. The remaining grant recipients and their funding uses are as follows. Athol Council on Aging, $3,000. Expanding the congregate meal program to 3 days per week. Increasing access to nutritious meals while creating additional opportunities for social connection and reducing isolation. Athol Orange Community Television, $3,000. Offering an oral historian training course for local students to document and preserve the stories of older adults, fostering intergenerational connection and community engagement. Athol Public Library, $2,850, creating an intergenerational story walk and related programming that supports people living with dementia and their caregivers with shared experiences across ages. Greenfield Housing Authority, $2,810, providing digital learning workshops to help residents access healthcare, benefits, and communication tools, increasing independence and digital inclusion. Greenfield Housing Authority, $2,960, offering dementia-friendly workshops that support memory, creativity, and social engagement for residents living with cognitive changes. Franklin County's YMCA, $3,000, delivering a virtual fitness and social connection program to improve health and reduce isolation among older adults and individuals with disabilities. Heath Council on Aging, $3,000, building an outdoor patio at the Jacobs Road Municipal Center to create a space for recreation, relaxation, and social interaction. Shelburne Falls Senior Center, $1,900, enhancing caregiver support and memory cafe programming through expanded social engagement activities, entertainment, and resources. Shutesbury Council on Aging, $2,832, installing emergency lock boxes that are accessible to first responders to improve safety and reduce the need for emergency entry to homes, supporting aging in place. Town of Ashfield, $3,000, purchasing a portable assistive listening system to increase accessibility and participation in civic meetings and community events. Town of Burdenston, $3,000, installing assistive living equipment to improve accessibility and ensure more residents can fully participate. Town of Leyden, $3,000, expanding an accessible walking path to improve mobility and increase access to outdoor recreational spaces for people of all abilities. Town of Whately, $3,000, installing Happy to Chat benches to encourage spontaneous social interaction and reduce isolation in public spaces. Village Neighbors, $2,500, strengthening coordination of aging and dementia support services across four towns, improving connections between volunteers, responders, and residents at risk of isolation. Next, conservation restrictions secured for nearly 39 acres. Franklin Land Trust assists in protecting forest farmland from development. This was written by Johnny Deppen, staff writer. Charlemont, the Franklin Land Trust recently secured the permanent conservation of 38.8 acres of privately owned forest and farmland in Charlemont after a lengthy process that began in the spring of 2024. The land, owned by Dorothy Penny DeGeorges, is located off of Route 2 in Charlemont's village. She and her late husband Paul purchased the property in 1966 and, despite selling the house in 1984, retained ownership of the land and maintained its agricultural use through hay production. I've been with the Land Trust for about 3 years now, and Penny has been a friend of the Land Trust for quite a bit longer than that, said Liam Cregan, a land conservation specialist with the Franklin Land Trust. About 2 years ago, she came into the office wanting to conserve this land that she has owned. The Land Trust decided to pursue conservation of the property due to its landscape that includes productive forest land, an active hayfield, a wildlife habitat, and slopes that contribute to the health of Millbrook, a cold water fisheries resource that flows into the Deerfield River. In addition, this Charlemont property has a habitat identified by the state's Natural Heritage and Endangered Species Program as supporting a species of special concern, that being a vascular plant that Cregan said is only found in a few places in Massachusetts. It also includes areas recognized by the state government for their ecological importance. A 6-acre field on the property is still being actively hayed by Hall Tavern Farm. The forested area includes high-quality soils suitable for sustainable forestry. In this case, the tool that was used to conserve the property was a conservation restriction, and that is a legal document that gets attached to the deed, Cregan explained. So if Penny passes on the land to her son, and that son then sells it to somebody or passes it on to his kids, it will stay conserved. Essentially, it's an agreement between the landowner at the time and the land trust that's committing to not use the property in certain ways, namely to develop the property, to dump on the property, to build in any way. Because this land is remaining privately owned, it will still be on the town's tax roll as it was before the conservation restriction. The conservation project was made possible through financial support from the Nature Conservancy's Resilient and Connected Appalachians Grant Program and an anonymous donor who provided funding for the boundary survey. Additional project expenses, including stewardship funding, legal work, title review, closing costs, and staff time, were supported through grant funding and the Franklin Land Trust resources. The Franklin Land Trust was formed in 1987 and since its inception has conserved about 36,000 acres of land across Franklin County, which Cregan equates to the average size of a Massachusetts town. We're going to move on to obituaries. We have 4 obits and 1 death notice. Buckland. Gordon G. Russ of Buckland, Mass. Passed away peacefully on May 27th. Gordon had a wide variety of friends near and far. At his request, there will be no formal services. Please raise a toast in his memory. Conway. Annette Riccardi of Conway, Massachusetts, passed away peacefully at home, surrounded by the love of her family. Annette is survived by her devoted husband of 65 years, Thomas Riccardi, her beloved sons, Thomas and Stephen, her grandsons, Sean, Brian, and Cole, her great-grandchildren, Aaron, Sophia, and June, her nephew, Albert, Khalil, and many nieces and nephews who lovingly knew her as Auntie Annette. Hinsdale. Maria C. Shaw, 88, of Pierce Road, a longtime resident of Hinsdale, died early Thursday morning, June 25th, at her home following a period of declining health. She was born on September 11, 1937, in Athol. Survivors include 2 sons, Richard Shaw Jr. and Anthony Shaw, 3 grandchildren, Travis, Kyle, and Connor, and a great-grandson, Bentley. Additionally, she leaves several cousins and many friends from Hinsdale and Athol. A mass of Christian burial will be celebrated Thursday, July 2nd at 10 a.m. at St. Joseph's Church on Brattleboro Road in Hinsdale, followed by a short reception at the church. Committal rites and burial will follow in Gethsemane Cemetery in Athol at 1 p.m. Athol. We are saddened to share the news of the passing of a beloved mother, friend, and community member, Gloria J. Uvrard. She was born on May 6, 1945, in Palmer, Mass. She is survived by her devoted children, Father Scott Uvrard, Joanne LaFleur, Craig Uvrard, Mark Uvrard, Duane Ewert, and her son-in-law, Santiago Alejo. Gloria took great delight in her 13 grandchildren, 16 great-grandchildren, and extended family, including many nieces and nephews. She was also blessed to have many good friends, including Chickie Brooks. Calling hours will be held on Wednesday, July 1, from 4 to 7 p.m. at Mac Family Funeral Homes, Athol Orange Chapel, located at 110 New Athol Road in Orange. A funeral mass will be celebrated in Gloria's honor on Thursday, July 2nd at 11 a.m. at Our Lady Immaculate Church, 192 School Street, Athol, followed by interment at Silver Lake Cemetery, Silver Lake Street, Athol, Massachusetts. And our one death notice. Charlemont, Louis W. Porovecchio, age 92, passed Monday, June 29th. A full obituary will be published in an upcoming edition of the Greenfield Recorder. Smith Kelleher Funeral Home in Shelburne Falls is assisting the family. Up next, food and farms. Serving up star-spangled sundaes, churning out sweet reflection this Independence Day. This was written by Tinky Weisblatt. As we approach the 250th anniversary of the Declaration of Independence, our nation is not at its best. Last week, the New York Times columnist Britt Stevens wrote about cringing for the country we have become. Our enormous income inequality evokes comparisons to the Gilded Age. Our politics are marked by division and incivility. We are losing much of our international standing. We seem to be abandoning our commitment to civil rights. Late-night comics have a point when they evoke the flaking, algae-infested Lincoln Memorial reflecting pool as a symbol of larger currents in American politics and culture, not to mention the overall deterioration of our planet in this era of climate change. Nonetheless, I plan to celebrate our nation's birthday this Saturday and, indeed, all year long. This country has never been perfect. It has tried, however. The Declaration of Independence is one of the world's foundational documents. In contrast to the instigators of previous wars and revolutions, the signers of the Declaration carefully listed their reasons for their separation from Great Britain. And they rooted those reasons in a humanist philosophy that speaks to citizens of the world now. We hold these truths to be self-evident, that all men are created equal, that they are endowed by their Creator with certain unalienable rights, that among these are life, liberty, and the pursuit of happiness, that to secure these rights, governments are instituted among men, deriving their just powers from the consent of the governed. The Declaration, like all of our history, had its dark sides. In one of our nation's most famous speeches, Frederick Douglass reminded Americans that the ideals of the Declaration were in direct conflict with the great sin and shame of America's slavery. While he revered the founders' words, Douglass refused to celebrate the anniversary of the nation's founding and called upon Americans to live up to their ideals. Even the actual text of the Declaration has a cringeworthy moment when our revered founding fathers referred to the indigenous people of this country as merciless Indian savages. Clearly, the men who were supposedly created equal had their blind spots. Even so, I would argue we must celebrate on Saturday, and in doing so, pledge ourselves to the better, more moral path that the majority of the Declaration lays out. I plan to attend two events on Saturday, both of which honor the best in our country. The first is Hawley's Independence Day Picnic. In Washington, the dueling commemorators of our country's anniversary, American 250 and Freedom 250, may be at odds. In Hawley, we know how to come together and nourish our neighbors without acrimony. The meal will be simple. Our firefighters will grill meat and faux meat, and the rest of us will bring salads, side dishes, and desserts. One of our senior residents, a historian, will read from Joseph Hawley's correspondence with John Adams, in which Hawley laid out many of the Revolution's foundational ideals. Hawley lived in Northampton and never came to our town as far as we know. Yet we are named after him, however, and bear that name with pride. We expect no acrimony, just delicious local food and a commitment to friendship and ideals. My second event on Saturday will be Mohawk Trail Concert's presentation of its annual July 4 jazz concert, this year featuring the Kalyan Cardello Trio. Most of the music this summer concert series provides is what one might call classical. Each July, though, it brings jazz artists to the stage. This annual free concert acknowledges the importance of jazz in American music and of marginalized people in American culture. Jazz evolved from distinctly African American roots. Frederick Douglass and other black pioneers were right. Black people were not traditionally welcome in very many places in our supposedly egalitarian country. Their music wafted in through the back door, however, touching the ears and hearts of all Americans. Like the Declaration of Independence, jazz argues for the importance of listening to everyone as all of us improvise our way through life. Food and music will thus come together for me on Saturday to remind me and others of our nation's ideals and help us practice them. Others may have their fireworks and family parties. I can't imagine a better celebration than mine. In honor of Independence Day, I am making a red, white, and blue dessert that is sure to please and isn't particularly difficult to make, a sundae. It takes advantage of the last of our red, juicy local strawberries. If you can find local blueberries, use them. I wasn't able to do so last week, so mine had traveled quite a way. The only disadvantage I find with this recipe is that everything has to cool for a while, even overnight. Fortunately, that process comes with an advantage. You will have less work to do on the holiday. Have a glorious 4th. If you would like the recipe featured in this week's episode, please contact the station by calling 413-747-7337 or emailing liam@valleyeyeradio.org. Next, wine brands chase Gen Z with playful tie-ins. This is an AP article written by J.M. Hirsch, Boston. Which wines pair well with Shark Week? Does a Pinot Noir have enough acidity to cut through the grime of a tough mutter race? Is a big, brassy Cabernet bold enough of a quaff for a night of naming dead rodents after an ex? And is a wine named Sex too provocative or not provocative enough? Absurd as they may sound, these are the questions haunting wine marketers grappling with slumping sales and increasingly elusive drinkers. How consumers, especially younger drinkers, answer them will determine whether an industry long defined by fuddy-duddy pretense can find its footing in 2026 and beyond. That self-important way that wine can refer to itself, we're really trying to tip that on its head, said Helen Kurtz, chief of marketing for the Wine Group, which hopes that offerings such as its easy-drinking Cupcake Vineyards wines can attract a generation that came of age on Frappuccinos and gas station buzzballs. It's about being less serious about ourselves because that's what this consumer is demanding, she said, by which she means partnering the company's MD 2020, yes, it's a wine, with World Wrestling Entertainment matches. Mad Dog enters the ring and launching the aptly named Fuel by Franzia line of boxed wine beverages for NASCAR, full throttle flavor. Alcohol consumption has dropped. It's a fresh lesson on the importance of finding your customer rather than hoping they find you. Because almost across the board, alcohol consumption is down, a trend that accelerated post-pandemic. A host of factors is at play, including aging boomers seeking healthier lifestyles, Gen Z's gravitation to low and no alcohol beverages, and widening availability of alternatives such as marijuana. Each segment of the alcohol industry, valued at around $560 billion in the U.S., is responding differently. Hard liquor, for example, has found a rare growth category in ready-to-drink canned cocktails. But the wine industry faces its own constellation of challenges, many of its own making. For anyone new to wine, particularly much-coveted 20-somethings, finding one's way can be daunting, something of a Chateau du Stuffy effect. You've got a bunch of things, what you might call friction points, with wine that are particularly salient to younger consumers, including cost and drinkability, said Christian Miller, Director of Research for the Wine Market Council. A pretentious image keeps some customers away. Wine, from the labels to the language used to describe it, historically has leaned pricey and pretentious. Looking at you, notes of asphalt and barnyard. Wine trends also have favored boozy and bracing styles, a hard sell for folks used to sipping hard seltzers at the club. Fewer than a third of Gen Z households own a corkscrew, according to a trend reported by the British household products company Lakeland. Even simply trying a wine comes with a gatekeeper. Hard liquor is easy to sample at a bar or as single-shot nips. Most wine requires a full bottle commitment. A cadre of wineries has begun pushing the bounds of wine culture by ditching the fussy facade in favor of a sassy vibe and accessible language. Price matters, too. The sweet spot seems to be the $8 to $20 a bottle range, but not nearly so much as the message. It's about using contemporary communication to pitch something that's been made for centuries, said Charles Smith, founder of House of Smith, the company behind younger, shopper-friendly brands such as Kung Fu Girl Riesling and Sex Rosé. My mantra is always to communicate the language of wine to everyone, because not everyone speaks wine. The wine should be a reflection of the consumer who is going to buy it. Can tie-ins to pop culture make wine more relatable? Bogle Family Wine Collection has leaned in with its juggernaut wines. Adorned with almost graphically violent labels showcasing alpha predators, a shark, a grizzly, an orca, a lion, and some sort of particularly angry bird of prey, the bottles are a far cry from the placid villas and languorous ladies plastered across so many wines. The other side of it is getting those bottles into spaces not traditionally associated with wine, said Jessica LaBounty, the company's marketing director. For 2 years, Juggernaut has announced Adventure Awaits as it sponsored the grueling Tough Mudder races. They've also done placements at zoos that host nights where people can name dead rodents and insects after former partners and feed them to the animals. Cheers. And this year, it's Discovery Network's Shark Week. Juggernaut's Chardonnay label sports an especially snappish great white and just the right amount of bite. The viewer base of Shark Week lines up really, really nicely with who we know our consumer to be, LaBounty said. It's another way to meet them where they are already versus kind of asking them to come to us. Learning to speak Gen Z is key. The goal is to bridge a generational divide in which wine got lost. Younger drinkers don't and won't talk about wine the way older drinkers do. To point, there's a clever social media meme about a millennial marketing team pitching wine versus a Gen Z social media team. The millennials' effort goes on at length about terror and full-bodied flavors. Gen Z's pitch, it's giving yummy. That's all the time we have left for today. We hope you've enjoyed listening to Valley Eye Radio, and we thank you for being a listener. This is Karen signing off.
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2: 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And rounding out the day at 5 o'clock, we'll listen to the New York Times Business. 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
3: Hi, my name is Kathy, and I'll be reading the Country Journal, published June 25th, 2026. First up in Huntington, Police Chief Cole to resign. Chief Brian Cole confirmed his resignation as Huntington's police chief at the select board meeting Wednesday, June 17th in Town Hall. He had already sent a letter to the board dated June 11th to give them the news as quickly as he could. "I want to thank the board for the opportunity and apologize for this short service," he said, explaining that he is leaving to take another position. In keeping with the town's expectation of 90-day notice, he said his last day will be Friday, September 11th. With select board members Bill Hathaway and John McVeigh and town administrator Jennifer Pelliquin all present, they discussed posting the position for a new chief. Cole said he reviewed the job description and believes it is satisfactory. He said he would not start any new projects that he might not be able to wrap up by the time he leaves. His priority is to continue organizing and digitizing documents and past files so that all is ready for the new chief. He said that many former license to carry applications, for example, are still in the office and the law requires only having the most recent one on file. Cole said that former Chief Bob Gareppi did a great job onboarding him. He is working on a list of suggestions for the next chief and told the select board that he recommends bringing on one more part-time police officer to better fill out patrol shifts and provide local after-hours response. "I would seriously look into setting up an account that could cover detail fees so that officers don't have to wait for pay," he answered when McVeigh asked for any other suggestions. Cole was referring to the fact that Officer Todd Michon and Deputy Chief Robert Gareppi are owed $32,706.22 for police details they worked from October through December 2025 to support the Basket Street Water Main Project. Cole also indicated he will bring the last two policies to the Select Board in July for approval, after which the department will meet the state's minimum standards for required policies. "We can't have hard feelings on you bettering yourself," said Selectman Bill Hathaway. Cole thanked him and assured the board it had been a great opportunity. His part in the meeting closed when he received a letter of support from the board to submit to MassDOT with the engineering study supporting a request to prohibit heavy traffic on County Road. In light of Cole's upcoming departure, the board decided to schedule a special meeting on Wednesday, June 24th at 5 p.m. to plan the posting for new police chief and to determine a screening and interview process. Zach Chorniak from Tyon Bond also attended and said he had been looking into short-term bonding for the remaining $267,000 in funds to complete paying out the work that was done on Basket Street related to the Per and Polyfloral alcohol substances situation there as a result of a residential well testing positive for PFAS on that street. The town extended its public water main up the road to give that resident a safe water supply. PFAS has likely leached from the previous town landfill on that road. The town received emergency grant funding to pay for this work and continue PFAS testing, but had to file a grant amendment to cover work that had already taken place prior to the grant's award date of November 12, 2025. This delay in the amendment's approval also slowed the town's ability to pay some of the contractors, which ultimately led to Western Earthworks delaying over $32,000 in payments for police details they subcontracted. Borrowing the money will no longer be needed as the town received the approved amended contract under the ECSDC grant from MassDEP on June 17th. Although they already had verbal assurances, the amendment officially allows the town to be reimbursed for work completed prior to November 12th. Peliquin noted that McVeigh had recently reached out to Massachusetts Senator Paul Mark for help on this matter, which likely moved things along. In other business, Peliquin said that employees who are eligible for payment of the fees they collected during fiscal year 2026 must have all monies deposited with the treasurer by Tuesday, June 30th to be eligible for payout. Fiscal year 26 is the final year that these four positions can be paid the fees that they had collected: town clerk, collector, building commissioner, and fire chief. Beginning Wednesday, July 1st, those salaries have been adjusted to reflect the average fees they collect in the course of their work. From July 1st forward, any funds collected for the town will be deposited into the general fund. After an internal posting, Peliquin has hired Laura Driscoll as the Select Board's administrative assistant to help in her office. Driscoll already works part-time for the Water and Sewer Department, came highly recommended, and is already familiar with many of the town's billing and payroll procedures. She'll be paid at the rate of $22.60 an hour and is now eligible for health insurance, which will be split between the two departments' budgets. The tax status on the Timothy Hill property remains unresolved. According to Harold Shy, the regional tax assessor from Regional Resource Group, who provides the town's assessor services, going after the organization could be an uphill and expensive battle. Collector Sue Fopiano verified that the organization paid their back taxes for 2025, but does not believe they filed their tax-exempt paperwork for fiscal year 26. In addition, the Board of Assessors are only meeting once a month, and their next meeting isn't until August. Hathaway was aghast at the news. This is $20,000 out of the town's pocket. Harold needs to realize he works for us, Hathaway said. The town is also grappling with a few other issues that will be taken up when Chairman Roger Booth returns. Gateway Little League will come to the Wednesday, July 8th Select Board meeting regarding the new water meter at Pettis Field. With the upcoming retirement of town accountant Richard Boulay, the town needs to secure an interim accountant by Wednesday, June 29th. Peliquin will also seek input from town council on how to approve a tax abatement for a reservist who is currently deployed. The town has to vote to approve this every 2 years, and it did not make this year's warrant. Finally, the town is scheduling a public hearing Wednesday, July 15th at 6 p.m. regarding the possible scenic roadway designation for Skyline Trail. And next up in Blandford, Jackie Curry speaks on current town issues. Select Board Chair Jackie Curry opened Monday, June 15th meeting with a lengthy prepared statement regarding current town issues. She first acknowledged the June 13th election, thanking all who took the time to vote, every volunteer who helped make the election possible, and every candidate who was willing to put their name forward in service to the town of Blandford. She said local government only works when residents are willing to participate, and elections are one of the most important ways we shape the future of our community. She then thanked Carol Attendre for her many years of dedicated service to our community and for her leadership as chairman of the Select Board, adding that Attendre had a wealth of experience, institutional knowledge, and unwavering commitment to the people of Blandford. Curry also said that it was Attendre who helped get the town through challenging times and restoring confidence in local government. Curry said Latendre's leadership helped position the town to where it is today. Welcoming Corrine Chartrand to the board, she said public service can be both rewarding and challenging, especially when stepping into a new role. There is a great deal to learn, and every community has its own unique history, process, and priorities. Addressing her directly, she said, "Corrine, I am confident that you will find TJ and me, our town employees, board and committee members, volunteers, and residents to be supportive and welcoming. We are fortunate to have many dedicated people who care deeply about this community and are always willing to lend a hand. We look forward to hearing your perspective as we continue addressing the opportunities and challenges facing our town." Curry referred to the election season, when criticisms, comments, and disagreements with policies and decisions by the board became visceral personal attacks. She said, adding that no one person runs a select board, and decisions are made collectively through discussion, debate, and ultimately a vote of the board. Also, that individual members may hold different perspectives during deliberation. Once a decision is made, it becomes a decision of the board as a whole. Because of that, when the integrity of one board member is questioned, the integrity of the entire board is called into question, she said. Asking residents going forward if there are any questions or concerns regarding the actions of the select board, these be brought directly to the board for explanation. The select board conducts its business in public, and we believe discussions about the board's actions are best held in the same public forum where those actions are taken. Open meetings provide transparency, accountability, and an opportunity for residents to hear the complete discussion rather than fragments of personal opinion, she said. Returning to the agenda, the board heard an update on the 250th townwide celebrations for June 26th and 27th from organizer Jennifer Gerard. George Reichert provided a summary of the Meet the Candidates night and suggested this be an annual program. Curry said that the town really needs volunteers to step up. Reichert said that feedback has been very positive. Reporting on the plantings at Bicentennial Park, he said 75 plants were set out, the area weeded, and hoses were purchased, adding that Chartrand had organized volunteers to water. Regarding items moved to the stage area from rearranging rooms at Town Hall, boards affected need to mark items for disposal or for return to a new space. The board approved a disposition policy. Corey provided an energy project citing an engagement committee wrap-up. The final meeting was June 17th, with the committee disbanding at the end of the month. She said if the town pushes too hard, referring to all things solar and the substation expansion, Eversource will leave and the town will lose thousands of dollars and the taxpayers would have to pick up the loss. Board member Ted Cousineau was not at this meeting. And next, in Southampton, Trenton Bush earns Eagle Scout rank. Family, friends, fellow scouts, and community leaders gathered at Conant Park in Southampton on May 29th to celebrate Trenton Bush as he received the Eagle Scout rank, Scouting America's highest honor. The ceremony opened with the Pledge of Allegiance, followed by Dominic and Nolan DeSanto of Troop 210 escorting Trenton to the Eagle Scout Court of Honor. He was welcomed by three-star General Scott Rice, chairman of the Board of Directors for the Western Massachusetts Council, along with Scoutmaster Dan Freed, an assistant scoutmaster, and Assistant Scoutmaster Chris Rogers of Southampton's Troop 210. Following the Scout Oath and Scout Law, General Rice delivered the Eagle Scout Charge, emphasizing leadership, service, and lifelong responsibilities that accompany the Eagle Scout rank. Scoutmaster Freed and Assistant Scoutmaster Rogers then reflected on Trenton's personal growth, dedication, and accomplishments throughout the scouting journey. Trenton's parents, Nathan Bush of Southampton and Amanda Hobart of Texas, presented the Eagle Scout badge. They pinned the Eagle Scout medal on their son and replaced his troop neckerchief with the Eagle Scout neckerchief. In keeping with tradition, Trenton presented each of his parents with an Eagle Scout parent pin in recognition of their support and encouragement throughout his scouting career. General Rice also honored Trenton by presenting him with his personal 2023 Distinguished Eagle Scout coin, having previously gifted him one of his challenge coins. As the ceremony drew to a close, Eagle Scout Bush presented a special mentor pin to his grandfather, Roger Bush, recognizing his countless hours of hard work, guidance, and dedication in helping with Trenton's Eagle Scout projects. His Eagle Scout project was the construction of three kiosks for Southampton conservation areas for trail maps and information flyers. Trenton concluded the ceremony by expressing heartfelt gratitude to the many people who supported and encouraged him on his path to earning the Eagle Scout rank. Following the ceremony, guests enjoyed a celebratory spaghetti dinner and a specially decorated Eagle Scout cake. Among those in attendance were Assistant Scoutmaster Mary Rogers, Executive Board Member Mary Rice, Board of Review Member and Eagle Scout Parent Janet Brown, Committee Chair Esther Clark, Stepbrother Gavin Renzel of California, Grandparents Corrine and Leo Chartrand of Blandford, Grandparents Linda and Roger Bush of Russell, and many friends and relatives who traveled from several states and counties to share in this special occasion. Earning the Eagle Scout rank is a significant achievement attained by only a small percentage of Scouts. Through years of service, leadership, outdoor skills, and community involvement, Trenton has demonstrated the character, perseverance, and committee and commitment that define an Eagle Scout. His court of honor was a fitting celebration of this remarkable accomplishment. And next in Huntington, summer reading program kicks off. Library Director Amanda Loisel announces that this year's summer reading program will kick off with a special event Saturday, June 27th at the Huntington Public Library, 7 East Main Street from 10 to noon. This summer's program will be modeled after last year's highly popular Dungeons & Dragons themed program. It will again be adventure themed, and the opening activity will be a make-your-own bait station. Patrons will be able to create their own allergy-friendly trail mix as bait to lure and reveal this summer's very special stuffed animal summer reading prizes. The summer reading program runs through Saturday, August 22nd. Readers will follow a new epic map that will include a number of surrounding libraries that will collaborate as guild locations on this year's adventure. Readers can gain additional participation credits for Huntington's program by attending events at other libraries throughout the summer. Kevin Weldell will also return to teach 4 Dungeons & Dragons session for adventurers who have not yet learned to play this popular game. Weldell's events are funded through a grant from the Huntington Cultural Council, a local agency that's funded through the Mass Cultural Council, a state agency. July events geared toward this summer's reading adventures include the first session with Weldell Wednesday, July 1st from 4:30 to 9 p.m. Huntington Adventurers Guild Path of the Keystone Roads will be the first Dungeons & Dragons session, which is recommended for ages 12 and up. This event is free but space limited, so registration is required. Youths may register online by visiting huntingtonpubliclibrary.org or calling 413-667-3506. Session 2 will be Wednesday, July 15th, and Session 3 will be held Wednesday, July 29th, both from 4:30 to 9 p.m. Each session moves up a level. The fourth session will be held in August. Adventurers will have additional opportunities for related events, including creating fizzy glitter potions on Monday, July 6th at 11 a.m. And nothing helps light a trail like fairy light jars. The first 14 patrons to arrive can take part in this one on Tuesday, July 21st at 4. The library's monthly crafternoon on Thursday, July 9th will feature creating dice keychains and necklaces from 4 to 6 p.m. Of course, the library will continue to host its regular monthly events, co-working coffee hours Wednesdays, July 8th and July 22nd from 11 a.m. to 1. Book Swap Club will be held Tuesday, July 14th at 4:30. Bring a favorite read to recommend to others. As always, monthly story hours for children of all ages takes place every Monday and Saturday from 10:30 a.m., except for Saturday, July 6th, due to potion making. July's monthly game night will take place Thursday, July 16th from 4 to 6 p.m. All ages are welcome. People must register online or by phone for free pizza. The library's monthly family playgroup will be Monday, July 20th at 10:30 a.m. This group is sponsored by the Friends of the Huntington Public Library. At the monthly library trustees meeting held on June 17th, Loisel reported that attendance has been growing at events. Last month's game night had 18 people. John Garvey's talk on losing Murrayfield had 25 people, and the library exceeded its total 2025 attendance record on May 23rd. And now in Chesterfield, CPL announces upcoming events. The Chesterfield Public Library announces its annual July events. All events are held at the Chesterfield Town Hall, 403 Main Road. Wednesday, July 8th at 11 a.m., the Tanglewood Marionettes will perform the Dragon King. Wednesday, July 15th at 11, there will be interactive balloon magic with Jungle Jim. This is sponsored in part by the Mass Cultural Council. Wednesday, July 22nd at 11, there will be a hands-on soil science program with local geologists Dave and Deb Kozlowski. The final event Wednesday, July 29th at 11 a.m. is Laughter is the Best Medicine with Robert Rivest. All events are free and open to all. For more information, people may call the library 413-296-4735 or email

0: This broadcast service is provided by Valley iRadio. The material being read is the copyright property of the publications being read. Access to this program is solely for persons who cannot read the original printed version due to a visual impairment or other disability. By continuing to listen, you confirm that you have such a condition.
1: Pass off. The library will take young patrons out of this world with crafts, activities, and stories all about space in a universe of stories. Summer reading blast off. Families may stop into the library to sign up between now and Tuesday, July 7th. The 6-week program will take place on Tuesdays from July 7th through August 11th at 4 p.m. This program is for children starting kindergarten through 6th grade. Wednesdays in July, regular bookworm sessions continue through July and into August with an added feature. As part of the weekly bookworms program, the library will host a creative movement class with Laurel Lenski. These sessions will take place during the month of July at the library space in the town hall and the gym. Children may stop in at the library at 10:15 a.m. for a story and then move into the gym for music and dancing to build gross motor skills and boost imaginative play. The dates of the program are July 15th, 22nd, 29th, and August 5th. And also in Blandford, the Select Board to hold monthly information sessions. In response to concerns broached on social media, Select Board Chair Jackie Curry announced Monday the board will establish a monthly public informational session focused on these subjects. The subjects include water infrastructure, taxes, solar development, battery energy storage systems, the Eversource substation expansion, town communications, the library, fire department, highway department facilities, and more. The purpose of these meetings will be straightforward, according to Curry, to present the facts, explain the challenges, discuss available options, and answer questions from residents. We intend to be transparent, have open discussions, and focus on facts as we know them, she said, adding that the hope is that these sessions will encourage greater participation, foster productive dialogue, and provide residents with a clearer understanding of the issues facing Blandford. We also hope to create an opportunity for residents to share their ideas, concerns, and perspectives directly with town officials in a positive and constructive manner. The first of these public informational sessions will take place Wednesday, July 15th at 6 p.m. at Town Hall. The topic will be clean energy and the facts of what we are facing as a community. And sadly, I do have an obituary today. Kathy R. Brown of Chester, born March 15, 1955, passed away peacefully on June 9th. She was predeceased by her father, Earl Foss, in 2001. Kathy is survived by her sister, Frances Fuccini, her former husband, Robert Henrichon, her son, Robert Henrichon, and her daughter, Alicia Lord. A celebration of life will be held at a later date at the Middlefield Fairgrounds. And next, the Hilltown Hiking Adventures. The Hilltown hikers visit Pittsfield State Forest. The June public group hike by Western Massachusetts Hilltown Hikers Group Hike was at Pittsfield State Forest with special guest Department of Conservation and Recreation Interpretive Coordinator Bob Rando and Ranger Patty on Saturday. They took the group just over 3 miles through the azalea fields on the beautiful Taconic Crest Trail. They went up and over Tower Mountain, where a fire tower once stood, and people picked blueberries, down to Tilden Swamp. They saw leeches and eastern newts and hiked over the Beaver Dam to Berry Pond, the highest body of water in the state. Even though the azaleas were past peak, the Western Mass Hilltown hikers had a great time on beautiful trails and had a great nature stop at Tilden Swamp. The eastern newt is a semi-aquatic salamander. It is unique among amphibians for its complex three-stage life cycle, during which it transitions from an aquatic larva to a terrestrial juvenile and finally to a fully aquatic adult. The eastern newt goes through three distinct phases, which can span a total lifespan of 12 to 15 years in the wild. Aquatic larva hatches in the water, breathing through feathery gills. The red eft is the terrestrial juvenile stage. The newt turns bright orange-red, loses its gills, develops lungs, and lives in moist forest leaf litter for 2 to 4+ years before returning to the water. Aquatic adult returns to the water where it shifts to an olive green coloration, develops a paddle-like tail, and spends the rest of its life as an aquatic predator. They are carnivorous at every stage, feeding on various small invertebrates like mosquito larvae, insects, worms, and snails. Eastern newts produce tetrodotoxin in their

0: skin, which makes them highly toxic and unpalatable to predatory fish, birds, and mammals. The Hilltown hikers thank the DCR for again partnering with them. And that's it for today. Thank you for listening to Valley Eye Radio.
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3: 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Please join me each Saturday at 8 a.m. as we continue our reading of King Philip's War, The History and Legacy of America's Forgotten Conflict, a nonfiction book written by Eric B. Schultz and Michael J. Tugayas. I hope to see you then.
4: Hi there, my name is Jody, and you're listening to Valley Eye Radio. 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
5: I am reading from the Asheville News. This is the June 2026 edition. I'm reading from the front page, and I start with an article from Annie Cheatham. It's entitled, Seeking Vision of Justice Together. Reverend David Jones reflects on years in Asheville. On June 21, the Reverend David Jones, minister at First Congregational Church for the last 7 years, will preach his final sermon at the church. After the service, the congregation will hold a celebration for David and his family to mark his ministry in Asheville. All are welcome. On June 28, he and the congregation will participate in a service of release, and that will be his last day in Asheville. In July, Reverend David will assume new duties for the Southern New England Conference of the UCC as an area conference minister, ministering with clergy and church leaders across western Massachusetts and northwestern Connecticut. He and I spoke about his difficult decision to accept this new call, what he gained from his time in Asheville, and what he's looking forward to. Our conversation has been edited. Question. It's been 7 years since you met with the church's search and call committee about becoming our pastor. What do you remember about your first impression of our community? Answer. I remember being really impressed and moved by the faithfulness and thoughtfulness of that community representing the congregation. There was a real willingness to be in conversation and to wrestle with faith and with the future of the church. I knew immediately it would be a good fit if I was called to serve. And I remember visiting this area before being called and falling in love instantly. It is a special church and a special place. My family from Canada and from Florida came to stay with us to help settle in on the weekend of my first fall festival. They were blown away. I remember my dad saying, "You may never leave this place." Question, what was it like to serve this church and community? Answer, I answered a call to serve this church with an understanding that I would be in a partnership with the whole congregation. I was a recent graduate from Divinity School and had been serving a church in Jacksonville, Florida, while also working as a rank-and-file union organizer in a warehouse. Prior to answering the call to Asheville, my church experience had been limited to connecting that small church to outside community groups, notably LGBTQ groups, groups struggling for greater community control of the police, and labor groups fighting for better conditions at work and in the city. It was a very different context to be ministering in, and I played a very different role in that church. As I settled into life in the hill towns, I quickly discovered that I had more to learn than I had to teach in terms of what needs there were in this context and how best to respond to them. The congregation was patient and gracious toward me, and over the years, they reassured me that I had something to teach as well. It's been a rich concord and a privilege and joy to work with such an engaged, talented, and spiritual group of people. What have been the challenges? Answer: after several months after I arrived, we had to shut down because of COVID-19. That shook the community, and we had to learn how to function in new and not always socially or spiritually satisfying ways. Nonetheless, we held together, and we continue to broadcast and record services, which allows us to reach people we weren't able to reach before the pandemic. I think I also came along at a time in the church's life when it was important to reflect on our shared identity and on our way of doing things. Our church community prioritizes inclusivity and welcome, and we are a Christian church with a history to honor and a vision of justice to seek. We've spent time exploring the creative tension between these things with the aim of deepening and expanding our sense of identity other than feeling it weaken or diminish. There are all kinds of ways to build community and improve the world around you, but we do this work for a deeply spiritual reason, and occasionally it's necessary to recenter that purpose. I'm really excited about the way this period of ministry, of pulling these threads, has made room for renewed understanding and new possibilities. My part to play in this wonderful partnership ended up being more inward-looking rather than outward at the surrounding community. My sense is the church is ready again for a different, perhaps more outward focus, but that will be up to the congregation. Question: what are some of the highlights for you and the church these last 7 years? This church has continued to be incredibly involved in the community and in the world, and has remained determined to make an impact and include new people in our shared ministry. During COVID, we had to find novel ways to do this, but we also had to double down on the most important things. We strengthened our collaboration with neighboring churches and the Hilltown Church's food pantry. We raised significant money for the pastor's discretionary fund so that we could respond to the deepening and urgent needs of our neighbors right here in the community. We also participated in wider church study and ministry around racism, economic justice, and in the last year or so have focused on how to respond to the situation in Israel/Palestine, particularly in the light of our longstanding commitment to the Palestinian House of Friendship. Also, because I was trained by the United Church of Canada and shepherded through the ordination process by the Florida Conference of the UCC, and then became involved with the Franklin Association of UCC Churches, a highlight for me personally has been supporting the growth of our denominational identity. The congregation supported this work and twice sent me to represent them as a delegate to the General Synod, the UCC's biannual gathering. With all this activity and sense of purpose, it is not surprising that the congregation has seen increased annual pledging and welcomed new members during this time. Question: what will your relationship be with the Asheville Church going forward? Answer: this is the hard part. My wife and two children were baptized in this church, and I was ordained here. I was supported and formed as a pastor here, of course, but I also, as a member of the church, received so much support as a new parent and just as a young family living away from our own families. People in Asheville, both inside and outside the church, are so thoughtful, and they anticipate what their neighbors need, and they organize meals and care and support in countless ways. It's been a very special time in our lives. However, in our profession, when a pastor and congregation part ways, the relationship really has to end so that a new relationship with a new pastor can begin and take shape on its own terms. At the same time, I am so grateful that my new job will keep me in Western Mass and Northwestern Connecticut. And of course, my wife Katie will remain teaching at Mohawk Trail. So even as we leave this church community, we will still be very much a part of this region. And I also know that the First Congregational Church in Ashfield will flourish in this time of transition and in due time with its next pastor. It is in great position to move forward with new leadership. I will never forget this congregation, and they will be with me in spirit for the rest of my life. I am very lucky to find this church and to be a part of it for these 7 years. Our next front page story is Junkyard West Road Neighbors Will Seek Compromise. This story was written by Peyton Fleming. After extensive public hearings and deliberation by the Town Zoning Board, Ashfield's Junkyard imbroglio has entered a mediation phase. The two sides squabbling over the future of Brian Dickinson's Junkyard at 995 Rest Road have accepted the Zoning Board of Appeals' suggestion that they try mediation to resolve their differences. The ZBA has ordered the parties to report back June 18 on their progress. At issue is an appeal of Building Commissioner James Hawkins' ruling in January that Dickinson's Junkyard is grandfathered, predating a town bylaw banning junkyards in 1995, and should be allowed to continue operating. The decision is being contested by two West Road residents, Randy Gobiel, who lives a mile from the junkyard and who filed the original appeal, and Tisha Kane, a direct abutter, who joined Gobiel's appeal this spring. While dozens of residents turned out to defend Dickinson's Junkyard, a potpourri of spare engine parts, used lawnmowers, and other reusable treasures, Gobiel and Kane say it is illegal and should not be operating. The town has attempted twice, in 2016 and 2022, to close the junkyard, but never followed through. Calling it the most difficult case in her two decades on the board, ZBA Chair Molly Babies said she'd much prefer a mediated agreement over a ZBA appeal ruling, which could lead to more legal wrangling. "I'd like for the town not to be taken to court over this," Babies told the Ashfield News. "Both sides have strong cases." Babies said she hopes the agreement can satisfy the neighbors' calls for a timetable to clean up and install visual screening in and around the property. On the other hand, she added, Dickinson and his family need assurances they can continue operating the junkyard, which has public service benefits for residents and the town. Lastly, the agreement needs to be enforceable. Interviewed on a recent Sunday morning outside his home on Main Street, Brian Dickinson said he agrees with Babiz's goal of seeing the property screened and cleaned up while also allowing him to continue his lifelong passion of collecting and moving junk. "I'd like to keep going," Dickinson said, smiling. Dickinson said he's ready to make improvements, including installing fencing and making the property look nicer. "I'm downsizing anyway. I'm getting too old," he said. But he also wants assurances that after making improvements, he'll be left alone. "I'm willing to screen it, but I'm not spending $4,000 to $5,000 on fencing without an agreement," he said. 1 hour later, Dickinson was down at the Ashfield transfer station doing what he's been doing for years, removing aluminum strips, steel light fixtures, and other metal debris from the metal recycling shed and throwing it into the back of his bright blue pickup truck. Dickinson will eventually reuse the debris somewhere else, whether by barter or some other transaction. The town will save money by having less waste metal it needs to get rid of. That's perhaps an example of the symbiotic, sometimes messy relationship that the scrapyard king and the town of Ashfield have had for decades. Our third front page story is entitled, Michoun Burn Helps Keep Indigenous Tradition Alive. This one was written by Eric Hoffner. The first weekend of May witnessed a cultural revival in Belding Memorial Park. A local indigenous organization, No Loose Braids, demonstrated the making of a Michoun, a dugout canoe, in the ancient manner practiced across these hills prior to colonization. Starting May 1, a team led by Andre Strong Bear Hart Gaines Roberson used fire, water, and hand tools to hollow out a white pine log large enough to accommodate four passengers. Every family used to have one. It feels good to keep this tradition alive, said Nipmunk member Deshaun Tallhair Red Deer Garati, as he sprayed water on the Michoun's inside edges to prevent embers from burning through its sides. This park project, welcomed by the Park Commission, required them to maintain the fire around the clock, so they worked in shifts while enduring seasonal weather conditions, including overnight temperatures in the 30s and some rain requiring temporary erection of an awning. By the sun mostly shone on this three-day community event that drew visitors eager to see and support the making of the team's eighth Michoun, including from other indigenous nations like the Shinnecock, Seneca, Mattaqua West, and Massachusetts, and residents of many neighboring towns. I think it's wonderful they're keeping culture alive and sharing it with all of us, said Kathy Wall of Buckland, a sentiment echoed by Ashfield resident Gail Abbott. I am so happy to see this. Between 9 a.m. and 5 p.m. daily, Strong Bear Hart Gaines, Tribal Historic Preservation Officer for the Hassanimuskow Tipmunk Nation, answered an endless stream of questions from visitors as they worked, including the carving of familiar forms on its side, like fiddleheads, so that people can get to know us a little bit more. To see the numbers come out in support, even at the first thing in the morning, that's beautiful, he told the reporter. After a Sunday in early May, the fire was extinguished and the Michoun was moved to a second location, as it could take up to 7 days to finish. The goal is for its first launch on Ashfield Lake in July. Visit www.NoLooseBraids.com for updates and to learn about their recent land purchase in town, for which they are now fundraising to begin construction of a community building. We have two obituaries to read in this edition. The first is Diane R. Field, born 1942, died 2026. Diane Ruth Dickinson Field, age 84, passed away at home with her devoted family by her side on May 23, 2026. She was born February 15, 1942, to Cecile Merton and Marion Jane Hibbard Dickinson. Diane was educated in Whately schools, graduated from Frontier Regional High School in 1959 and Franklin County Public Hospital School of Nursing in 1962. She worked at Green Meadows Nursing Home, Farrah Memorial Hospital, and Bay State Franklin Medical Center, retiring in 2004. Services will be private. Next, Peter Henry Wittenin. Peter Henry Wittenin, age 73, passed away on April 29, 2026. Born November 25, 1952, and raised in Connecticut, Peter was the son of the late Henry Wittenin and Nancy Robertson Wittenin. Peter was a graduate of Sunny Potsdam, where he earned his bachelor's degree. He later pursued his graduate studies at the University of Massachusetts Amherst. Peter spent most of his career in the computer sciences at Digital Equipment Corporation as a technical writer, and later worked for H&R Block before retirement. He loved Asheville. It will always be his home. A private interment of his ashes will be at Asheville Plain Cemetery, where he will be laid to rest alongside his parents. Our next article on page 2 is entitled Brush Fire Claims Woodshed on John Ford Road. A downed power line is believed to be the cause of a brush fire that destroyed a woodshed at 174 John Ford Road in early May. Dry conditions and high winds were also factors in a May 5 fire that threatened a home on the road. First Captain Colleen Walker of the Asheville Fire Department told the Recorder that the fire likely began from sparks thrown from a downed power line. The fire, pushed by wind, spread across roughly 1.3 acres and to an outbuilding owned by Paul Lisinski and Eamon Klippenstein. The property's home was saved from damage. No one was injured in the early afternoon fire, the Recorder reported. Lisinski and Klippenstein were away, and the property was being looked after by a neighbor, Galen Knowles. Knowles said the owners had one rule: don't burn the house down. About a dozen fire departments arrived to provide support. Crews used brush trucks, tankers, and utility terrain vehicles for about an hour to fight the fire. Jane Kaufman, who lives nearby, told the Recorder she saw smoke from her property. Walker said a falling limb is believed to have pulled the power line down. Next, we have the monthly column from the Parks Department. It's entitled, this time, Pease Joins Park Commission. The Park Commission welcomes a new member, Jin Pease. Jin has lived in Asheville since 2004. She previously served on the Sanderson Parent Teacher Organization, and she serves as the Asheville representative for the Nilman Scholarship Committee. Jin is also the treasurer for the Mohawk Athletic Association, which raises money to support athletic programs in our school districts. Jin says, I am happy to have been elected to the Park Commission, and I look forward to supporting our park. Ricky Carroll's tenure. This is also a good opportunity to recognize Ricky Carroll's enormous contributions to the park condition. The amount of work that Ricky did for the park and the Park Commission cannot be overstated. While with the Park Commission, Ricky did the following. Assumed all responsibility for the lake water testing and tirelessly removed fish hooks from the water so that our beach could remain open and safe for everyone to enjoy. Handle all aspects of the dock, buoys, lifeguards, and swim lessons, as well as a free ice cream program for young helpers at the beach. Cleared out weeds and invasives from the park, installed new plantings in key areas, and implemented a chemical-free way to deter geese from the beach with stakes and streamers. Modernized the Park Commission's record-keeping system. Successfully advocated to have a porta potty at the beach for year-round use when the bathrooms are not open. Started a general maintenance fund to receive donations for unforeseen maintenance expenses, with many of the donations coming from non-resident beach users. Thankfully, as one of the intrepid swimming women of Asheville Lake, Ricky won't be far. Please take a moment to thank her when you see her. Spring workday. Unfortunately, cold, rainy weather forced the cancellation of the workday that we had scheduled on May 9. To all who were planning to come, thank you. The upside is that there was not a whole lot of work to be done. We will keep you posted regarding upcoming workdays. School helpers. Approximately 12 students and 3 teachers from the Academy at Charlemont participated in the annual Academy Day at the park on May 20. With their energetic assistance, we were able to rake shovel, weed, prune, and pull bittersweet from around the park. The volunteers also remove debris to make the accessible parking spot accessible, put out the benches, swept the dock, and cleaned the bathrooms. A very special thanks goes out to Ricky Carroll and the several other volunteers, including past Park Commission members, who came together to uphold this tradition and prepare the park for Memorial Day weekend. Lifeguards. We intend to be up and running with a full staff of lifeguards this summer. Please note, however, that there may be days or times when there is no lifeguard on duty. Please be careful and watch out for one another. Swim lessons. Visit https://ashfield.org 2180 Park Commission to sign up for children's swim lessons. The first session starts on June 29. Class size is limited to 12 children. This article was written by Jamie Rogers on behalf of the Park Commission of Asheville. I'm now reading from the bulletin board. Our first item is Post Office Drive AIDS Pantry. The Hilltown Church's food pantry distribution dates are June 9 and June 23 from 3 to 5 p.m. at the First Congregational Church on Main Street. Masks are still required inside the church. A big thanks to the Asheville Post Office for the fantastic food drive it held for the pantry. It filled the back of Pat Thayer's Subaru Outback to the brim with lots of wonderful goodies for folks to help fill their pantries. With so many folks having trouble stretching their paycheck to cover food as well as all the other family's expenses, this is especially important and heartfelt, Thayer said. Church services moves to Lake. The First Congregational Church will hold its Sunday, July 5 service at 10 a.m. at Asheville Lake. Come to the swing set picnic table area and bring a chair if you'd like. People who want to sing in the Ashtones Choir are asked to be there at 9:30 a.m. Holly Westcott will preach, potluck lunch to follow, bring a dish to share, plus flatware plates and the like. Also bring kayaks, paddle boats, and swimming paraphernalia if desired. All are welcome. For more information, visit ashfielducc.org or call 413-628-4470 and leave a message. Event features poets Olander and Lambert. Poetry in Our Community will host its final poetry reading series event Thursday, June 11 at 7 p.m. at Mocha Mayas, 47 Bridge Street in Shelburne Falls. The event features Rebecca Hart Olander and Skylar Lambert with an open mic to follow. Admission is free of charge. This program is presented by Slate Roof Press and Lee Banks of Asheville. It is funded in part by grants from the Asheville, Buckland, Charlemagne Holly, and Shelburne Cultural Councils, with support from the Mass Cultural Council. Library Group seeks members. The Friends of Belding Memorial Library Group is looking for new members and energy. The group will lead fundraising efforts to support the library and its programs. If you love the Belding Memorial Library and want to get involved, please join us. An interest meeting with wine and chocolate will be held in the newly painted community room of the library. Community Potluck, July 4. A community potluck will be held July 4 from noon to 2 p.m. under the big maple tree beside St. John's Church. This is a community picnic with no agenda other than community building and connection organized by a group of local citizens. Bring food and drink, no alcohol please, to share. There will be tables and chairs and a grill available if needed. For information, call Jody Hall, 781-424-1738. Dance benefit for Welcome Committee. A summer benefit dance for the Shelburne Falls Welcome Committee which provides immigrant support, will be held from 7 to 9 p.m. Saturday, June 27 at the Shelburne-Buckland Community Center, 53 Main Street in Shelburne Falls. Music will be by the Psychedelic Farm Girls, and a raffle will be held. The event is co-sponsored by the Ashfield Affinity Group, West County Climate Circle, Coleraine Women's Huddle, and Health Affinity Group. The suggested donation is $10 to $20. Snacks will be offered. We have some Senior Center notes for June. Pre-registration is required for all activities at the Senior Center in Shelburne Falls. Masks are optional. 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Activities in June include the following: transportation, rides provided in Franklin County for medical appointments and grocery shopping. 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Trip to Big Y is made every Thursday for Ashfield residents. Trip to Walmart in Hadley is on June 18. The center will be closed June 19 for the Juneteenth holiday. 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Life Path Lunch, Thursdays at 11:30 a.m. with inside dining for up to 12 people with social distancing. 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Tuesday lunches are now only inside. June 23, noon, Taco Bar, Spanish Rice Dessert, presentation by author Sarah Dixwell Brown on her book Regicide in the Family, Finding John Dixwell. 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Men's Night, June 10, 3 p.m., trip to Osico Orchard Supply in Conway. 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Foot Care by Nurses, June 15, 9 a.m. to 4 p.m. Ask the Nurse, Meg Ryan, RN, is at the center from 10:30 to noon on the fourth Tuesday of every month, in this case, June 23. If you have health questions, need your blood pressure checked, call 625-2502 to pre-register. Ashfield Book Delivery. The Ashfield Library and the Senior Center have partnered to make library books more accessible for homebound residents in Ashfield. Volunteers will pick up books at the library and deliver them to homes. Call the library by Monday or Tuesday, 628-0306, for delivery on June 11 or June 25. I have been reading from the Ashfield News, the June 2026 edition. I hope that you have a very good day.
6: Good day, Valley Eye Radio listeners. This is Barbara. Today I have a short article for you that was published in November 2014 in the National Geographic magazine. It's entitled A Movable Feast. Fresh produce can travel a long way to reach the supermarket. Eating locally and reducing carbon footprints may be in, but these fruits and vegetables made big trips to the Big Apple, in some cases covering nearly 9,000 miles. In fact, in the United States, produce imports have increased significantly since 1980. Amit Ratishani, a seller at a Bronx distributor, says New York chefs and shoppers want to know where their food is coming from. That can mean a farm down the road, across the country, or if it's exotic goods, halfway around the world. Produce mileage. the total distance traveled by all the food items combined is 223,875 miles. That's enough to travel around the Earth roughly 9 times. The average distance traveled for all the items is 3,731 miles. So that's your trivia for the day. Thanks for tuning in to Valley Eye Radio. Until the next time, this is Barbara.
7: My name is Annabelle, and I'm 8 years old. I hope you like listening to my grandmother read for you on Valley Eye Radio. Thank you.
8: Hello, this is David Kaufman reading the Amherst Bulletin for June 25th, also serving Belchertown, Hadley, Leverett, Pelham, Shutesbury, Deerfield, and Sunderland. Starting off in Amherst with a piece by Scott Merzbach, Council signs off on $107 million budget. Elementary schools receive $120,000 boost as time finalizes spending plan. Citing the needs from the youngest public school students in Amherst, Town Council this week agreed to boost the proposed fiscal year 2027 elementary school budget by $120,000, ensuring the restoration of math and reading interventionists. In a lengthy discussion at the meeting in which Town Manager Paul Bockelman's $107.1 million spending plan was largely approved as presented, councilors by a 10-3 vote agreed to add money to the $29.4 million elementary school budget he recommended, which fell about $500,000 short of the request from the Amherst School Committee. The extra $120,000 will come from an identical cut in funding for the town's capital improvement program, reducing the appropriation for equipment, facilities, and buildings to $4.47 million. District 2 Councilor Amber Cano Martin said children's needs should be a priority for the town council. These are our very youngest children, our elementary school children, Cano Martin said. If we don't provide them the supports they need right now, it's going to catch up with us later. District 1 Councilor Jill Brevik attempted to double the increase to $250,000, noting that this would meet the school committee halfway to its budget. That amendment was defeated, with just 3 other councilors supporting that amount. Brevik explained her rationale, noting significant changes are coming this fall, when the new 565-student K-5 Amethyst Brook School opens and 6th graders begin attending the Chestnut Street Academy. At the same time, she said, there will be fewer specialists teaching art, music, physical education, and library science, as well as a reduction in the interventionalists. I think, taken all together, the interventionists and specialists and allowing for staffing flexibility to ensure all students can participate is what will reduce future special education referrals and sustain student success in the upper grades, Brevik said. This is forward thinking about what will save us money down the road. The town manager's proposal for the elementary schools was $69,000 above the 3.85% guidance set by the town council, and also exceeded the budget brought forward by Superintendent E. Zeomara Herman. Understanding this, Council President Mary Jo Haneke, in her opposition, said that the town council shouldn't ignore the financial guidelines it set and also shouldn't decrease the capital budget. We constantly hear about our infrastructure needs and deferred maintenance as much, if not more, than we hear about school funding concerns. It remains uncertain exactly what will be reduced in capital spending. District 3 Councilor, who had joined with Haneke in opposition to the budget, had concerns about amending the school budget, observing that the superintendent indicated the budget she developed was fine. Did I misunderstand? Did the school superintendent bring a budget that was actually within the guidelines? Ryan said, I'm struggling with the thought that somehow the school superintendent sees it one way and the school committee sees it another. Deb Leonard, who chairs the Amherst School Committee, said educators made it clear that not getting the full budget request will fundamentally change the culture of the schools, especially since it means specials teachers are being eliminated. There was little disagreement about the rest of the budget, which included money for municipal operations, the regional schools, and the Jones Library. The budget will also mean bringing on 2 new firefighter EMTs and 2 new wastewater and water treatment plant operators. Emily Klein comes next with a piece headlined by a bad pun, "Oh dear, D-E-E-R, ticks are winning." Every year the tick guy, Thomas Mather, is asked if the tick season will be bad, and his answer is always yes. Most tick experts say, oh, they're probably going to be bad, and they'll never be wrong because to the average person, 1 tick is a bad tick year. Said Mather, director of the University of Rhode Island's Center for Vector-Borne Diseases. This year, however, does not seem to be a 1 tick per person year. Media headlines last month announced the worst start to a New England tick season in a decade when the Centers for Disease Control and Prevention's tick bite data tracker counted 168 out of every 100,000 emergency room visits to be related to tick bites. Nationally, the rate hit 104 per 100,000 ER visits, the highest in 9 years. The alarm bells of a bad tick season are ringing. Since Lyme disease first appeared in the 1970s, New England has remained an epicenter for ticks and tick-borne diseases, but the prominence and range of Lyme-carrying black-legged ticks and the alpha-gal harboring lone star ticks have grown exponentially in just the past decade. In Rhode Island and southern Massachusetts, Mather found the ratio of black-legged tick jumped from 50 to 1 to 3 to 1. Black-legged ticks have pushed into areas of Canada and Maine much faster than ecologists typically observe in species migration. The rise in the severity of the tick season seemingly coincides with hotter summers, warm snaps in the winter, and more humid stretches. But changing climate is only one piece of the puzzle, and Mather notes it's not the main factor. Rather, these ticks are hitching a ride on their favorite feast, the white-tailed deer, to new areas of New England. Combined with favorable weather, these diseased arachnids have the perfect conditions to create a public health crisis. Every white-tailed deer basically represents a big piece of breeding real estate for a tick, said Stephen Rich, University of Massachusetts professor of microbiology and the executive director of the New England Center of Excellence in Vector-Borne Diseases. According to Mass Wildlife, a healthy deer density is about 12 to 18 deer per square mile, but in some parts of the state, that density is much higher. In Martha's Vineyard in Nantucket, where tick-borne illness rates are edging towards a state of emergency, the deer population is now 55 to 85 deer per square mile. There are now more deer than when European settlers first arrived, Rich said. Populations of lone star and black-legged ticks nearly disappeared in the 1800s when colonists had clear-cut New England forests and destroyed deer habitat. But as the forests grew back, so did the deer population, and eventually the ticks returned as well. This time, however, the landscape was far more favorable to them. Deer don't like big open forests. They like the forest edge. That's what they like to munch on, Rich said. And that's the way we manage our properties now, with tree lines. Deer love it. Massachusetts has begun to explore ways to empower hunters, the last remaining predator of deer in the state. Governor Maura Healey filed legislation to allow hunting on Sundays, expand crossbow hunting season, and shrink minimum setback distances for bow hunting and falconry. However, experts say the solution cannot ride on hunters alone. Places like Martha's Vineyard simply have too many deer. It's a bloodbath, Rich said. You would just have to kill so many animals, and it's just not going to happen. No one's got the stomach for it, so we have to think of alternatives. Instead, scientists are experimenting with tick preventatives used for pets. If deer eat baited food, like corn treated with oral arachicide, their blood would become poisonous to ticks, and early studies have shown reductions in tick density, especially in the pin-sized nymphs known to carry Lyme disease at higher rates. New England's climate shift has been in the tick's favor. It's not just the change in winter weather. In fact, ticks survive well under a layer of snow. A study from the University of Maine had found that black-legged tick overwinter survival did not significantly vary across the state, despite the pest's higher abundance in southern Maine. The reality is that when you've got a foot of snow on top of the ground, not to mention the leaf litter and other abiotic features of the environment, you've got some pretty decent insulation on the ticks, so they're not actually getting exposed to those coldest temperatures. Ticks do not like extremes. If the weather is too cold or too hot, these cold-blooded critters crawl into a layer of leaves, twigs, and bark that covers the forest floor. This leaf litter provides insulation and moisture to keep them alive. These ticks come out like gangbusters the last week or two of May, and they could be active all the way into August. It depends on how many of those sub-82% humidity 8-hour days there are, because any one of those and they start to die. Temperature data and climate modeling paint New England summers as increasingly warm and wet, with heavier but infrequent storms. Warmer air holds more water, pushing humidity levels higher and keeping the ticks comfortable outside. Humidity does not explain the recent explosion in the Lone Star tick population, which relies less on humidity than its black-legged cousin. There are some spots that you could point to in New England and say there weren't ticks here 10 years ago. Now there are ticks here. We know the climate's changing, and so there's a temptation to think that must be driving this, but we don't know to what extent temperature change may be driving these expansions, Rich said. We've been seeing ticks already in April and Maine, which I can assure you was not being seen 10 years ago. Tick season usually peaks from April to June and again in October and November, but Rich said people can get bitten by ticks year-round now. Because the ticks are winning, experts say playing defense is more important than ever. For tips on deer tick safety, refer to Project ITCH, Itch, or tickreport.com. Moving off the front page, Scott Merzbach writes from Hadley, state to help maintain new paths and sidewalks. Costs for clearing snow and ice from the new multi-use paths and sidewalks that run from Hadley Center to the shopping malls will be borne by the state's Department of Transportation, which is also giving the town a new compact track loader that it can use to handle this work. Outgoing interim town administrator Michael Mason told the select board that the state has agreed to cover the financial responsibility for what he says are very wide sidewalks that have added at least 5 miles to the town's current plowing work. Mason said that recent conversations with MassDOT, which also involved the Department of Public Works Director Scott McCarthy, yielded both a promise to pay these costs, including if the town hired a private contractor rather than doing it in-house, as well as a $98,000 grant to acquire a brand new Bobcat T66, a compact track loader designed for landscaping, construction, and utility work. The expectation is that the town will eventually have a signed contract with MassDOT spelling out the terms of the arrangement. Sidewalks in the historic town center, including those near the public schools, have always been plowed and sanded by the town. Everything we previously had been handling will still be ours, Mason said. McCarthy had said earlier that the new sidewalks would be very complex and burdensome due to the large amounts of snow and ice the state plows onto them, and the town has only one machine to do this heavy-duty work. Select board member Randy Iser praised the responsiveness of the state. I think the machine is a home run, and the fact that they're going to be responsible for the new sidewalks is a grand slam, because that's worth way more money than the machine is in the long run, Iser said. MassDOT does clear the sidewalks on and near the Coolidge Bridge, while the Norwalk Rail Trail is plowed by the Department of Conservation and Recreation. In other business, the select board reorganized following the election of Jason Kostek, who won the uncontested election for the position previously held by Jane Nevin-Smith for 6 years. Amy Parsons will serve as chairwoman, taking over for Iser. David J. Phil II will be the clerk. the board agreed to sign on to a water and wastewater emergency mutual aid agreement, ensuring Hadley will be able to have someone in place to oversee the water and wastewater treatment operations in a pinch. McCarthy said, "We do have good neighbors for material stuff, but not necessarily labor." Finally, the board recognized Hadley resident Pfeiffer for earning the Gold Scout Award to be presented at an upcoming ceremony. Again from Amherst, Scott Merzbach writes, "Fire department to relocate to North Station temporarily. Moved to accommodate ongoing construction at Central Station. All Amherst Fire Department operations will be located at the North Fire Station as the Central Station closes for a month to accommodate ongoing construction work, some of which is related to the neighboring Jones Library. With new drainage pipes needed for the expanded and renovated library, the main parking lot at the downtown station at 68 North Pleasant Street will be dug up. At the same time, new underground utility lines for the fire station will improve electrical service at the 1928 building. Fire Chief Lindsey Stromgren said that all vehicles, including engines and ambulances, and the entirety of the firefighting staff will be switched to the north site at 603 East Pleasant Street. The ambulances will be prioritized for available inside space in that 51-year-old building, with some of the fire engines and other apparatuses being kept outdoors in the parking lot. There have been only a few times in the past when operations weren't at the Central Fire Station, such as when there was a resurfacing in front of the bays at the 1928 building and the department relocated for 2 days, and when the Celebrate Amherst Block Party occurs that turns that section of North Pleasant Street into a pedestrian mall each September. The town does have plans for a new fire station south of downtown, though when that will be built and where are uncertain. Town manager Paul Bockelman said this work will improve the fire department building, and for whatever future uses are in and if and when it's vacated by the town. Returning briefly to the front page, Pearl Davis contributes a piece from Amherst entitled, "A Dual Celebration, Black Business Association Marks 10th Anniversary at the Juneteenth Jubilee. Through a combination of choir music, black-owned business tabling, community awards, a fashion show, and a buffet-style meal, the Amherst Juneteenth Jubilee brought its 17th annual celebration to life. The celebration was held at St. Bridget's Auditorium and organized by the Black Business Association of Amherst Area, an organization that empowers local businesses to help them grow in partnership with Sankofa Gumbo, a nonprofit that promotes and celebrates the culture and traditions of African descendant people. The BBAAA celebrated its 10th year anniversary at the Juneteenth celebration, and Pat Anonabaku, the organization's president, told the story of the group's founding. In 2016, a group of black business owners came to my former business, Baku's African Restaurant, she said. We were just chatting, and we had been feeling very invisible within the business community in Amherst. From the momentum that came out of Anonabaku's conversation with other business owners, a decision was made to form a group to support each other. Since 2016 up to now, our membership has grown like 3 or 4 times. Anonabaku also announced that for its 10th year anniversary, the association will be giving out microgrants to its business members starting in September. The members of the association that filled the room were Grounded in Wellness 365, Kesem 9T Productions, co-authors Tom Weiner and Amilcar Shabazz, Cards by Coleman, author Matea Kramer, Afrik K&A Beauty and Baku Care, among others. Tiffany Joseph of Grounded in Wellness 365, a holistic wellness community that has been a part of the BBAAA for 4 years, said she appreciated the organization's mentorship and its involvement in the Juneteenth celebration. To honor the day and showcase black resilience, an extraordinary leadership award was presented to Kathleen Anderson, and a Youth Leadership Award was given to Charles Elijah Walker Hoover. State Representative Mindy Dome presented Anderson with her award. Kathleen is an artist, a neighbor, an advocate, and a leader in so many areas. She discussed Anderson's leadership in local, statewide, and national reparations work, her efforts to secure justice locally and across the country, as well as her many years of service on the Amherst School Committee. She is also a part of the BBAAA with her award-winning jewelry business,

0: This broadcast service is provided by Valley iRadio. The material being read is the copyright property of the publications being read. Access to this program is solely for persons who cannot read the original printed version due to a visual impairment or other disability. By continuing to listen, you confirm that you have such a condition.
1: It like it is. Moving on to the living section, Samuel Gelinas writes from Amherst, "The experience economy arrives. The Hive Collective opens downtown, pairing retail with workshops and events. Online shopping has made it easier than ever to buy things without leaving home. And at the same time, places to gather outside work and home can be hard to find. That's the environment in which the Hive Collective is making its debut in downtown Amherst. Is it an art gallery, a retail store, a third place, an event venue? The answer is all of the above. My goal is to provide a shopping experience for people who don't feel like shopping," said owner Aaron Andrews, who dreamed up the concept of a retail slash event space 4 years ago. He had pitched his idea to John Page, executive director of the Amherst Business Improvement District, and now his doors are open at 49 Boltwood Walk. Currently, six local artists sell handmade goods at the Hive Collective. Shelves inside the storefront also display skincare products, candles, stationery, and other creations, while Andrews hopes to expand the roster to include artists working in woodworking, painting, pottery, and knitwear. Beyond retail, the space serves as a venue for workshops and events hosted by the artists themselves. Andrews said creating a space where people can spend time and connect is just as important as the art. The goal is not simply to sell product. Andrews argues that brick-and-mortar stores must rethink their purpose in an era dominated by online shopping, often using a simple metaphor to explain his vision. When you're doing this kind of thing, it's almost like you're trying to catch butterflies. You can create a net, but you have to be constantly swinging that net and trying to catch them. Or you can create a garden that attracts butterflies. And so for me, I feel like the events are the garden. They're attracting people into the space, and once they're in the space, there's a good chance they're going to buy something as well, he said. After operating retail spaces in Thorns Market in Northampton and the Hampshire Mall in Hadley for his handmade skincare line, Beyond Happiness, Andrews learned that retail stores are often at the mercy of fate. They rely on the chance that people walk in, look around, and, best case scenario, make a purchase. If people are not in here constantly buying stuff, a workshop is going on, and some sales are coming in from that, he said, whereas in traditional retail, it's like they're sitting waiting for customers to come by. For Andrews, who had grown up in Northampton and attended Hampshire College, the Hive symbolizes something deeper than a business. As someone who couldn't stomach the feeling of simply working a 9-to-5 job just to make money, he said the space is also a venue to motivate local artists. I want this space, and I want myself, to be a reminder for people that they can be what they love, that they can create art and form the project that they dreamt about. Ongoing inspirations for him and the heroes that motivated his approach included Bob Ross and Mr. Rogers. The ability to make mistakes is something that they preach a lot. Your mistakes are actually what build you as a person when you build your brand, he said. I used to shy away from my mistakes, and something that Bob Ross would say is sometimes you need to have the dark to have the light. The dark is what creates that contrast and brings the picture together. Without the dark moments or the hard parts, your painting will be very flat. Moving back to the first section, to grab some items from the Around Amherst column by Scott Merzbach, the We Read campaign, a new Jones Library-led campaign, is underway to get more people of all ages to read, what Library Director Sharon Shari describes as making reading as important as seatbelts and broccoli. The We Read campaign includes a brochure and will inform people how reading helps strengthen problem-solving skills and develops empathy. It also has other benefits, such as lowering stress, improving self-esteem, enhancing sleep, and increasing annual salary. Already, the staff are creating

0: videos about books they're reading, while the website will be developed with more information. Under the heading Appointment Fallout, a planning board applicant who was turned down for the position in a recent vote by the town council returned to express concern after he was informed counselors had spent 40 minutes dragging, quote, my name through the mud, unquote. Most of your characterizations of me last week had zero factual basis, Evan Naismith said at the council's June 8th meeting. Naismith has spoken to the council extensively about finding housing solutions that meet the town's values of progressivism and equity, but has been critical of policies written to benefit homeowners, which he said had been done when representative town meetings still existed. If you want racial justice in Amherst, you must start with housing policy, he said. Finally, under DPW Building Committee, town engineer Jason Skeels and Holly Young, the town's procurement officer, are being named to the Department of Public Works Building Committee. One position remains open on the temporary committee that is advising the town on the design and construction of a new building. Interested residents should submit a community activity form at amherstmass.gov. Claire Morinen writes in the living section, Valley Bounty, Planting Roots for the Future. CISA Local Hero Award winner Galanka Farm prepares for 70th summer in Whately. Galanka Farm is a beloved institution in Whately, famous locally for growing a wide variety of vegetables, for their fresh-picked sweet corn, and for the friendly, familiar faces that greet customers at their farm stand. The mission at Galanka Farm is straightforward. We want people to come to our farm stand and feel welcome and safe, said co-owner Jane Galanka. Her husband and business partner, Jim Galanka, added, we want to offer a good quality product at an affordable price. Jim's farming story started in 1956 when he was 1 month old. That year, his parents, Mary and Bernie Galanka, bought the farm on Routes 5 and 10 in Whately, just north of the Hatfield line. They weren't from farming families, said Jim. My father learned how to farm from magazines and textbooks and a couple of neighbors who helped out. Back then, Bernie worked at Greenfield Tap and Dye, and Mary raised the 8 Galanka kids. She was a formidable household manager who ran the family finances tightly enough that they paid off the farm within 6 years. That was a memorable landmark for young Jim. When they paid off the mortgage, that's when we got to have soda. We hadn't had it before. By the early 1990s, demand for fresh vegetables had outstripped the capacity of their makeshift roadside stand. The family decided to build a permanent farm stand, which marked the shift into growing primarily for retail sales. Each year when they open for business in mid-June, this stand is bursting with a wide selection of vegetables. It's always very important to us to do a lot of custom orders and make sure people can get what they want. People will call and say they need 15 jalapenos and we'll set them aside. Or someone will come in and say they're looking for green tomatoes and we'll go out and pick them. It's special to know that you can talk directly to a farmer and they will provide what you need. In April, Galanka Farm was recognized with a Local Hero Award, an annual commendation awarded by CISA, Community Involved in Sustaining Agriculture, for notable accomplishments in support of our local food system. There were no high school sports, just naming of the All-Stars, and so from Blue Sox Baseball, Mike Maynard writes, Blue Sox blown out by Blues at McKenzie. And this completes the Amherst Bulletin for June 25th, also serving Belchertown, Hadley, Leverett, Pelham, Shutesbury, Deerfield, and Sunderland. Your reader has been David Kaufman, and as always, thank you so much for listening.
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2: Good day. This is Richard Sano with Valley Eye Radio, reading from the June 25th, 2026 edition of the Belchertown Grampians Amherst Sentinel. Looking at the front page, heads up, Cold Spring School is now under new management. Cold Spring School's doors will shutter on July 1st. That's sent off by a warm reception from former students and teachers. The preschool and kindergarten building will be transferred to Pathfinder Tech next month, prompting the end of the building's 72 years of early childhood education. Interim Principal Jennifer Pelletier stated the transition was due to a number of factors. However, low student enrollment, the building's age, and lack of funding. The district was allowed the last time to override last year to plan to reorganize and adjust plans in different buildings. So, for next year, the students that would come to Cold Spring School will be in Swift River School with grades 1 and 2. As a result of the new students, third graders currently attending Swift River will move to Chestnut Hill School. Sixth graders attending Chestnut Hill will be transferred to Jabbishbrook. Looks like they're doing a little shuffling around. At this point, it was not known whether the new middle school project was going to be approved or not, Pelletier said, as she discussed the new student reshuffling in the district. Pelletier became the school's interim principal last year during a time when the building's future was unknown. The project to build a new middle school didn't pass, which prompted the town to consider what was needed in terms of school support. She commented the restructure made sense when looking at the current state curriculum framework. There's often the K-2 band and then 3-5. Middle school's often 6-7-8. So we're really kind of aligning and following that. She believed the current school ethos will remain in town as Cold Spring's existing educators get redistributed, and mentioned the challenge will be to help support educators find similar work. She also stated the reorganization would help other educators build off each other's strengths and allow for further collaboration. Pelletier herself will be moving to Swift River once Pathfinder Tech takes over the building in July. You always thought of the school for the little kids. Now we're going to have huge big kids, said former educator Liz Rogers. Rogers was the personal special education teacher for one student. That's a unique position which had her follow her pupil through the entirety of Belchertown primary education. She commented the school's future could have been a lot worse. The closure was commemorated with a small ceremony back on June 18th that ran from 5:30 to 8. Light refreshments were served. The ceremony offered opportunities to share memories, reconnect with old colleagues, have a plethora of photos which showcase the building's history. Attendees also painted hands and left their prints on the prepared bulletin boards. That's a symbolic way to show the mark they left on the school. Featured speakers included former Superintendent Richard Fazasis, former Cold Spring student Ava Switlowski, Interim Principal Jill Pelletier, and current Superintendent Brian Cameron. Each speaker reflected on their time at the school and offered heartfelt farewells with no small amount of tears. Now, though the doors have closed on Cold Spring as an early childhood education building, some remain hopeful for the school's future. I think I'm happy that they kept it, as she referred to Pathfinder's bid to buy the location, and not, you know, burn it down. Well, I think Pathfinder Tech will make a good use of this building for their current and future students. A donation was made to Aaron's Race in the community. The Belchertown Lions Club would like to thank the many folks who visited its food wagon during the recent Aaron's Race 2026 held on the town common and in the Old Town Hall. All of the proceeds, and then some, allowed the Lions Club treasurer Frank Crowley to present this check for $1,000 to coordinator Heather Twining, which will be used to promote awareness through education regarding teen suicide prevention. Next up on the food service schedule for the Lions will be their Memorial Meatball Sub, and then their third annual Cruise in the Common Memorial Car Show. That won't be till August 8th. And high school seniors still need to pick up their senior packets. Graduating seniors who were previously on an IEP are encouraged to pick up their senior packets at the central office. Packets include their most recent IEP and their testing results, along with a summary of their performance. If you wish to obtain your records, please come to the school central office at 14 Maple Street with a picture ID between the hours of 9 and 3, Monday through Friday, excluding holidays. High school transcripts that contain course titles and grades received will continue to be stored at the Belchertown High School Counseling Office for 60 days after graduation, so pick them up in August. And the Quabbin exhibit heads on a road trip. The Reading Public Library is the first library in eastern Massachusetts to host Quabbin. The exhibit is called Yesterday and Today. That's a photographic exhibit that pairs historic images of the Quabbin's reservoir creation with contemporary landscape and wildlife photography from the region that's going to run through July. The goal is to make the communities that benefit from the Quabbin more aware of where their water comes from and what it took to create the reservoir. The exhibit, which was made possible by a grant to the Friends of the Quabbin for the Massachusetts Cultural Council, recently concluded a successful run at the Massachusetts State House Gallery and is now touring libraries and communities that receive drinking water from the Quabbin. With the state in a significant drought after 2 years of below-average precipitation, and with the Quabbin 10 feet below capacity, this is a timely exhibit to bring attention to the importance of the reservoir that serves 2.7 million people. The Quabbin Reservoir was created back in the 1930s as part of Massachusetts' effort to provide a reliable water supply for metropolitan Boston and surrounding communities. Construction required the disincorporation of the towns of Dana, Enfield, Greenwich, and Prescott, and the relocation of more than 25,000 residents, and the demolition of about 1,100 homes, businesses, and other structures before the Swift River Valley was flooded. Now today, the Quabbin Reservoir remains one of the largest unfiltered public water supplies in the U.S. Careful watershed management across the 12 communities of the Quabbin watershed protects the region, which also has become an important destination for wildlife, outdoor recreation, photography, and environmental stewardship. Belchertown nature photographer Ed Camo created this exhibit. "I wanted to help people better understand where their water comes from, what it took to create the Quabbin Reservoir, and what an extraordinary place it's become. By bringing this exhibit to libraries and communities that benefit from Quabbin water, such as the town of Reading, I hope to create a stronger connection between residents and the watershed that serves them. I appreciate the library's support in hosting this exhibit." "We're proud to bring the exhibit, Quabbin, Yesterday and Today, to Reading," said Library Director Ann Lannan. Digital Commonwealth and Massachusetts State Archives provided the historic photographs featured in the exhibit. Photographers working with the MDC Water Supply Commission created many of the imagined images documenting the final years of the Swift River communities and the construction of the reservoir itself. The collection includes images of homes, businesses, public buildings, and engineering works. An online version is available at comophotography.com. Well, sounds like an interesting exhibit. And the public was invited to the grand opening for the EV station in Belchertown. There is a grand opening event for the new electric vehicle charging station. This event was to familiarize the Belchertown community with the recently installed four-port Level 2 EV charging station located in the parking lot next to the Finnerty House at 1 South Main Street. Participants learned how to use the charging stations and the work of the Energy and Sustainability Committee in meeting energy goals for the town. People were welcome to come by last Sunday. It's located in South Main Street parking lot adjacent to the library and the town hall. And reminder, St. Francis is still looking for donations for the upcoming tag sale. In Belchertown, the St. Francis Parish Giant Tag Sale team invites the community to make donations to this annual event that's going to happen on August 22nd. The team will gratefully accept most donated items. Now as you begin sorting, please be aware that the following items will be appreciated. Bed and table linens, new dust-free candles, craft items, hardware, kitchenware, luggage, backpacks, handbags, children's clothes up to size 2 toddler only, children's books, small working appliances, working lamps, toys, pictures, frames, garden tools, everything. No upholstered furniture. You can have knickknacks and collectibles. The team politely requests that all donors clear the items of dust, bugs, mold, and any other critter residue. Unfortunately, the following items can't be accepted: partially used dusty candles, any clothing larger than size 2 toddler. They don't want any cookbooks or non-children's books. They can't take bed pillows, baby cribs, car seats, computers, monitors, even those 8-tracker cassettes or VHS tapes. No skis, no exercise bikes, No treadmills, gas grills, propane tanks, obviously no hazardous materials. They don't want your old mattresses, they don't want your old clothes hangers, and no medical equipment, and any large furniture. Now, the proceeds from this annual effort are earmarked for the parish's Living Our Faith, Building Our Future capital campaign in support of the much-needed building of the proposed St. Francis of Assisi Parish Center on the grounds of the Jabber Street campus. This year, the tag sale team will only accept donations for a 10-year period, August 7th through the 16th. Donations will be accepted Monday through Saturday from 9 to 7, with Sunday donations only accepted noon to 5. Please don't leave donations outside the Pine Room door when a team member isn't there. The team is grateful for your continuing support of Belchertown. So it's time to clear out your old stuff? Your good old stuff, though, may I ask. Locally, those of you who know the McKinstry Farms, they're going to acquire the local Sapowski Farm in Granby. The beloved local Sapowski Farms has been acquired by the fellow family-owned operations McKinstry Farm. Farmer William McKinstry spoke at length about family history and the importance of training the tradition with farming. He stationed and stated the acquisition was a way to preserve the local farm, as the current generation of Sapowski children weren't really interested in farming. Steve and Tammy Sapowski worked very hard to build up their business. They didn't want to see it just sit idle. It was a good decision for both of us, you know. McKinstry spoke at length about the combined family history and mentioned his father and the Sapowski patriarch were very close. He mentioned how close Granby was to Central Chicopee operations and how they were really helping each other estates. They were just getting started back then, McKinstry said as he reminisced on when the Sapowski business got going. My dad gave them a lot of advice to what to do and what not to do, and now it's the other way around. Steve Sapowski's helping out my son. The McKinstry Farm specializes in sweet corn, a crop which McKinstry reported has four different types. The Sapowski Farm also sells corn and strawberries, which he defined as their specialty. The farmer intended to continue the proud tradition and stressed this acquisition wouldn't change anything in their business model. We definitely want to continue what Steve and Tammy built up over the years at their business. Would like to have a good strawberry crowd and following, so we want to keep that going. He discussed how important it was to meet certain customer expectations and spoke how much of the local farming success was reliant on local markets. Much of the business requires the farms to maintain regional markets, which in turn relies on loyal repeat customers. McKinstry also discussed his desire to further expand production into the Boston markets. My son has expanded the wholesale business now, said McKinstry. He goes to Boston by truck every week. McKinstry also mentioned the acquisition was a bit more of a formality than anything, as the two families have been working close together for at least the last 5 years. He stated his family farm was already renting property from the Sapowski area and pointed out they were always looking for more land. We're just trying to grow things, you know, McKinstry said, as he discussed his future plans and also mentioned they introduced a new crop to help with the farm's expansion. We're doing a lot of winter squash now. McKinstry identified the crop as essential to their eastward expansion efforts due to the vegetable's overall resilience and the squash's longer shelf life. He stated the squash was easy to store in the wintertime, so long as it's heated up to around 58 degrees. It's a good income in the winter for us. It's a hardy crop. The Sapowski family, however, isn't completely out of operation. McKinstry mentioned that Tammy Sapowski would still work on the farm as a morning manager, as well as doing the bacon on the premises. He stated the move would allow her to reduce her overall responsibility, a decision that makes her happy. She doesn't have all the responsibility of everything now. She can just devote more time to her customers and baking and enjoy life a lot more. Steve will continue to help out as well, though the recent shoulder reconstruction surgery affected his ability to contribute. McKinstry reiterated his whole goal in this acquisition was to help out the family and to continue to uphold the farm's proud legacy within the community. The transition has been going very smooth. They're happy, we're happy, and willing, but they don't have the burdens on their shoulders. They want to see us succeed too, you know. It's great to see local family farms succeeding and even growing in this day and age. We have corporate agriculture taking over everything. Huzzah for them. Obituaries. Larry R. Foote, Jr., age 64, born on June 24, 1961, in Holyoke, Massachusetts, passed away peacefully at home June 16, 2026. He was an iron worker for many years for several local construction companies that specialized in steel construction. Now, Larry was known for his love of family, his enjoyment in telling jokes, especially those dad jokes, sharing stories, and bringing laughter and warmth to those around us. He'll be especially known and remembered as a man who appreciated lively conversations, often sharing back-and-forth banter with his former wife, Bonnie Robert. Now, Larry is survived by his son, Larry R. Foote III, along with his partner, Shelby Smith of Ware, his daughters, Amanda M. Gonzalez, and her partner, Luke Biggs, also of Ware, and Kelly Wesniak, along with her husband, Jeff of Chicopee. Also, he leaves behind his siblings, Bruce A. Foote of Belchertown, and Sidney L. Foote of West Springfield, along with his grandchildren, many nieces and nephews, and extended family. Lombard Funeral Home of Munson has been entrusted with the arrangements. Visiting hours were last Thursday, June 25th, from 2 to 4. A funeral mass was also held June 26th at St. Mary's Church in Ware. Now, for online condolences, please visit LombardFuneralHome.com. That concludes this week's death notices and obituaries. The 80th anniversary of the B-17 crash on Mount Tom is set for July 8th. The 80th anniversary of the July 9, 1946 crash of a B-17 that killed all 25 aboard will be held at the crash site on Saturday, July 11th at 10 a.m. Now, this flight was en route to New York from Greenland, was to stop at Westover Field in Chicopee as the port of entry into the U.S. before continuing on to its final destination. For nearly three decades, the community has gathered annually at the crash site to honor their memory and ensure that their service and sacrifice were never forgotten. While making the approach to Westover on a dark, rainy night, the plane struck the 1,200-foot mountain about 300 feet below the summit. After tearing through trees, the B-17 hit a rocky outcrop, causing the aircraft to disintegrate, and started an intense fire that burned through much of the night. Several people who were at the old Mountain Park amusement park at the base of Mount Tom that night climbed up towards the accident site via an old cable railway roadbed, but they couldn't get close enough due to the heat of the fires. In the morning, rescue crews found the bodies of young men among the wreckage in the scarred and charred landscape. All aboard were killed in the impact. Now, this crash was at the time the worst air disaster in New England's history and the largest loss of Coast Guard life outside of a maritime accident. This year's ceremony marks not only the 80th anniversary of the tragedy, but also the 30th anniversary of the establishment of the Mount Tom Memorial, which has become a place of reflection, education, and gratitude for generations of visitors. Well, I hope they remember those loyal Coasties who gave their all in the service of their country. On a lighter note, crafters are wanted for a fall show in Ludlow. Crafters wanted for the Rosary Solidarity's St. Nicholas Craft Fair in Rapallon. This is not till November 14th at Christ the King Church, located at 41 Warsaw Ave in Ludlow. Now, this cost is non-refundable. There's a $40 fee for an 8-foot table, which will be provided by the church. Now, I know it's a little bit in the future, but to reserve a table or get more information, contact Debbie Martell at 413-547-8739 or Lorraine Bernier at 413-519-7658. Yeah, you can just, you know, get in contact with Christ the King Church in Ludlow if you need more information and are an aspiring crafter looking for a table. What's happening in local sports? Well, high school's all over, but we can recap what's going on. post-241 baseball suffered loss to visiting Joe Greenfield in Palmer, entering the second week of the American Legion baseball season. Munson post-241 had the opportunity to move into first place with Greenfield post-81. The Munson supporters didn't have very much to cheer for, as they were defeated by Greenfield with an 11-0 shutout. Munson's record is 1 win, 2 losses, but baseball's just beginning for the American Legion season. And in soccer, New England Mutiny suffered a loss to the Crusaders. Following 3 straight 2-1 road losses, the New England Mutiny were looking to celebrate a home victory versus the Hudson Valley Crusaders. However, the Crusaders responded, and they had a 4-2 victory over the New England Mutiny. The Mutiny's record now is 1 win, 5 losses, and 2 ties. Hopefully the ladies will get on track. And the Pioneers battled to a draw with the Boston Bolts in Bund Soccer. After 21 days away from historic Lusitano Stadium, the Western Mass Pioneers returned home late last Friday night for an intrastate showdown with the Boston Bolts. The Pioneers faithful had plenty to celebrate early in the match, as the Pioneers had a 2-0 advantage. However, the Boston Bolts came back and responded with a couple of goals, and they came to a 2-2 draw. The Pioneers' record was 2 wins, 0 losses, and 1 tie in their previous matches. That kind of wraps up the highlights of local sports in the area. And over in Granby, back to the front page. The Granby Select Board is taking a look at their outdated town website. The Select Board acknowledged that the town's website has fallen behind residents' needs. They launched a push to clean up outdated pages, train department heads, and strengthen how the town of Granby communicates online about public business. At a recent meeting, members and staff described the site as stale and sometimes hard to navigate, and agreed with Town Administrator Bernard Lynch that they should return with a plan to update it. That plan is expected to include outside help to overhaul content, clear expectations for department heads, and better use of online tools to help residents stay informed. Select Board member Mark Bale said the issue was brought to him both by residents in the town's communication committee, which had reviewed the site and were a little disappointed in how little progress was made in keeping it up to date. He told colleagues a resident had been frustrated with the website this week and urged the board to treat the problem as more than a minor housekeeping matter. Bill proposed hiring Jenny Hejomowitz, who helped build and maintain the Granby Public Schools websites, to bring the town pages up to date and make them easier to use. He argued that the work goes beyond simple clerical updates and should be handled by someone with experience. Lynch agreed that the core problem is not just design, but stale information that undermines the site's usefulness. Now, content is the key to any website. Even if it has the best design, the website in the world, if the website's content's out of date, then it's no good. He outlined a 2-stage approach. First, catch-up phase to correct inaccurate or missing information. Then an ongoing system to ensure the website doesn't fall behind again. A central part of the plan would involve shifting more responsibility onto departments. The town's vendor, Multibit, already allows each department to manage its own web pages, but that has not been used consistently. Lynch said the goal should be to have department heads maintain their own presence on the website, with the town's IT resources and outside help focused on structure and training, rather than doing the day-to-day postings. Bale and Lynch also raised ethics questions about hiring Hejomowitz, who already works in the school superintendent's office. Lynch said the town may have to designate her role as a special municipal employee or classify the work as a consulting contractor to comply with state conflict of interest law. We probably would have to name her as a special municipal employee. Maybe we could hire her as a consultant, Lynch told the board, adding he would check with council and finance director before bringing back a recommendation. Board members did not take a formal vote, but agreed Lynch should speak with Hejomowitz about scope, hours, rate, and consult finance director Chris Martin about funding, and coordinate with Munibit about training options. Lynch said he expects to report back as early as next meeting. The website debate quickly broadened into questions about how Granby communicates overall. Lynch said he plans to work more closely with the communications department and the chair, Tobias Wilson, on both the town site and social media, including how to handle archiving requirements for public records. Bale, who has pushed for a stronger communication strategy, said committee members have the technical skills but need clearer directions from the board. Separately, officials agreed that some existing reports should be more visible online. When the board reviewed a monthly construction update for the West Street building renovation, Select Board Chair Dave LaPonte asked that it be posted so residents can follow the project with attending meetings. Could you actually scan this and put it on the website? LaPonte said. Police Chief Kevin O'Brien supported that move, noting the document is already public and would likely answer many questions about budget and schedule. For now, Lynch has what he called marching orders. Identify money in the budget to pay for the website cleanup. Determine whether Hajamowicz can be hired under ethics rules and on what terms. Work with Munibit to schedule training so department heads can update their own sections. They also need to coordinate with the communications department on website structure and responsible use of social media. Board members emphasize they're not looking to build a flashy website, but a functional one that residents can rely on for accurate, current information about town government. Now, while no deadlines were set, Lynch said he expects to return with options in the upcoming weeks for a significant update to Granby's communications facilities. Taking a look back, the Dan Kane singer celebrated summer with a great performance. In Granby, the pleasant weather was just right for the open concert hosted in Dufresne's Park by the Dan Kane Singers. The cast offered an assortment of songs sourced from traditional folk songs at the gazebo, performed popular music from the 50s and 60s, did some classic Sinatra songs, and modern-day musicals. Now the cast came from all walks of life, from retired teachers to students still enrolled in primary school. The Dan Kane Singers are a staple in the Granby community. Keyboardist, organist, and group coordinator Dan Kane is a retired special ed teacher who worked in the Westfield Public School System for 34 years, a current choral teacher for both the St. Stanislaus Church in Chicopee, Mass., and over at St. Mary's School in Westfield. Kane recruits volunteer singers from the greater area to perform free concerts for the public, and they even performed for President Bill Clinton in Washington, D.C. The yearly summer concert is a big hit with the Granby community, with many flocking to the June 16th concerts. The organization raises funds for the local community, with donated proceeds helping fund the Friends of Granby's elderly and the local senior center. Standout performances were high school student Pierce's rendition of Frank Sinatra's Fly Me to the Moon and Margaritaville from Jimmy Buffett, elementary school student Lila Grace's performance of Popular from the hit musical Wicked, and a hauntingly beautiful performance from resident blind singer AJ. Additional features were renditions of Man, I Feel Like a Woman from Woman Singing Troupe, The Pearls, and a rousing patriotic version of the U.S. Marine Corps theme, along with America the Beautiful and Country Roads by John Denver. And the Belchertown Cub Scouts held a Court of Honor and Blue and Gold Award ceremony on the evening of June 8th. The ceremony included a cookout and a potluck to celebrate the occasion. Cub Scouts were awarded a number of different merit badges, belt loops, whittling chips, religious awards, recruitment awards, and rank advancements. Well, that wraps up our reading of the Belchertown Granby Amherst Sentinel, June 25th, 2026 edition. Thank you for the privilege of your time, and please, we'll get back to you next week.
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4: Hi, my name is Phil. 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This broadcast focuses on topics of particular interest to retirees, veterans, their caregivers, and to those who may know veterans. These are articles from numerous sources that focus or expand on issues that may or may not be covered in the national or local news broadcasts. So, without further ado, let's hear what's in the news today. This article comes from military.com. It is dated June 29th, 2026, being written at 9:53 a.m. and being read in at 9:26 at 18:20 or 6:20 p.m. This is the most current article I could find on that new veterans bill in Congress. Pro-TCAVA veterans group pushes 100-plus congressional officers to pass bill. The Take Care of Americans Veterans Act is one of the most comprehensive legislative package for the health and welfare of veterans in years, and this is written by Derek Dennis. And the article goes on. A small but determined contingent of representatives from the group Concerned Veterans for America, CVA, visited more than 100 congressional offices last week to advocate for passage of the Take Care of American Veterans Act, the TCAVA, one of the most comprehensive bill packages in recent years focused on the health and welfare of veterans. The comprehensive bill package that could go to a vote in Congress is deep in details, but has also faced some pushback related to budgets, benefits, and purported negative repercussions on military service members, like those with conditions including tinnitus and sleep apnea. Others have warned that the legislation, which includes more than 60 veterans' bills, like the Major Richard Starr Act, could reverse positive advancements made through the GI Bill. Among the cohort of CVA representatives who spent 3 days last week speaking with lawmakers were John Brines, CVA Strategic Director and Marine Corps and Army National Guard combat veteran. Then they're listing a bunch of names, but I'll go continue on with the article. We've done this kind of visit to Capitol Hill before, Brines told military.com. We call it Vets on the Hill, but it was a real priority for us to talk through this TCAVA with as many lawmakers as we could. From all accounts, our conversations went very well. These were very productive days for us. The bill has major implications and has drawn myriad opinions from members of Congress plus veterans. If successful, TCAVA would expand benefits for combat injured veterans, increase support for surviving spouses, improve access to care, and provide additional assistance to some of the nation's most severely disabled veterans. While legislators on both sides of the aisle in Washington have expressed support for the legislation, some are concerned over costs. Specifically, more than a dozen military and veterans groups wrote a letter on June 22nd saying they support the legislation's core provision but scrutinize the portion of the bill known as Section 108. That section could codify disability ratings reductions for tinnitus and sleep apnea in what critics describe as a budget offset. They said if the legislation passed and includes this particular section, it would shift the $57 billion financial burden into a onto 1.5 million future veteran claimants, essentially impacting individuals including current post 9/11 service members and reservists who would be forced to pay for benefits earned by those who served before them. Quote, many veterans believe modernizing the VA isn't just about having a strong healthcare policy, quote unquote, Brian said. Quote, it's about making sure the men and women who dedicated their lives to serving this country have every opportunity to heal, reclaim their futures, and continue the lifelong commitment to serve that doesn't end when you take off the uniform, again, quote unquote. CVA, other veterans groups lobby for the TCAVA passage. In October, several military and veterans groups wrote a letter addressing to the majority and minority leaders of the U.S. House and Senate, also urging passage of TCAVA. Quote, we do not come to you in opposition of this bill's purpose, said the letter. TCAVA contains numerous provisions our community has long supported,
5: including the Major Richard Starr Act, the Love Lives On Act, and the Service Members and Veterans Empowerment and Support Act, all quotes unquote. The letter was signed by the following coalitions: Black Veterans Project, CommonDefense.us, Hispanic Veterans Leadership Alliance, International Association of Machinists and Aerospace Workers, and IAM Union, Iraq and Afghanistan Veterans of America, and a whole bunch of others, which I will move forward on. Quote, this bill strengthens accountability of the VA, empowers veterans with health care choices, quote unquote, Houston wrote on X while pictured meeting with Representative Gus Berlankis, B-I-L-R-A-K-I-S, Republican of Florida. We both agree we cannot let this opportunity slip. Congress must pass TCAVA now. Veterans have waited long enough, quote unquote, let's get it done, again, quote unquote, exclamation mark. Duncan is optimistic the bill will pass despite it's currently being stalled in Congress, reported linked to President Donald Trump's postponement of his other major legislation, like housing, being purposely delayed to include the SAVE Act to aid Republicans' efforts to install more voting rules at the federal level. Although the House vote has been delayed for unrelated reasons, we continue to push for these reforms because the purpose of the VA is to make veterans well, not to perpetuate a system where treatable conditions become permanent disabilities, again, quote unquote. Joining CVA and lobbying lawmakers were representatives from the Americans for Prosperity, an organization that recruits and unites concerned citizens across the country for alliance policies that help people from all walks of life improve their lives. Quote, we are extremely grateful for the opportunity and the support each member expressed for the Take Care of America's Veterans Act, read a statement from AFP of Michigan posted on X. Military Officers Association of America supports the TCAVA fight. Among the included provisions in TCAVA are 23 pieces of legislation supported by the Military Officers Association of America, including three of the MOAA's longstanding legislative priorities. Topping the list is the Major Richard Starr Act, which provides meaningful relief to combat injured retirees who currently lose military retirement pay because of the offset with VA disability compensation. Additionally, the Veterans Caregiver Reeducation, Reemployment, and Retirement, 3Rs, Act supports family caregivers who sacrifice careers and retirement Social Security to care for severely wounded veterans. Also, the Love Lives On Act would eliminate the penalty that terminates survivor benefits for spouses who are married for age of 55. The TCAVA package also carries 20 other additional bills that MOA says it has supported individually. MOAA and many of our partner organizations have been frustrated by the lack of action on bipartisan supported legislation for several years, quote unquote, read a statement from the MOAA to its supporters on its website. The TCAVA seems to represent a unique opportunity at a unique point in time. Quote, we believe the opportunity to enact so many key legislative priorities might not appear again for a very long time, again, quote unquote. And that concludes this article. And as I said, this article is currently the most current one as of 6/29. So anyway, that concludes this article. This article comes from VA News. It is dated June 25th of 2026. And being read is also in on the 25th. And this is, again, veterans, no other veterans, retirees, no other retirees. And this is just an update that people who may be doing VA loans, you just maybe want to point out to them or be part of the conversation. Title of the article, VA Updates Home Loan Appraisal Requirements to Help Veterans Compete in Today's Housing Market. VA updated its appraisal process regarding minimum property requirements, MPRs, the standards a property must meet to be eligible for a VA guaranteed home loan to reduce delays, cut outdated rules, and help veteran home buyers move faster in a competitive housing market. The updates are now reflected in a revised VA's lender's handbook, pamphlet 226-7, chapter 12. So here's the important part. What's changing? VA identified several longstanding NPR topics that frequently contributed to appraisal delays or added costs for veterans. The updates included removing the full radon gas requirement, topic 34, revising standards for properties built before 1978, topic 32, revising standards for properties built in 1978 or later, topic 32, streamlining guidance on detached improvements and specialty adapted housing, SAH regional loan center jurisdictions, topic 1, and updating guidance for non-vented heaters, topic 23. VA also adjusted appraisal fees in selected regions to stay competitive and maintain a qualified pool of experienced maintainers. Now, the one that's going to be interesting to the listening audience is streamlining guidance on detached improvements on specialty adapted housing, SAH regional loan center jurisdictions, and that would affect the listening audience in certain circumstances. Why it matters for veterans. As of May 31st, the average VA appraisal takes approximately 7 business days. VA's goal is to keep that timeline moving in the right direction by ensuring the appraisal process supports veterans instead of slowing them down. These updates make VA home loans more competitive, more accessible, and more responsible to the realities of today's housing market. The VA home loan benefit is one of the most powerful tools available to veterans and service members, offering access to safe, sound, and sanitary housing without any of the barriers that come with other home loans. These NPR updates support that mission by removing outdated requirements, increasing clarity, and helping veterans compete more effectively. Part of a broader modernization effort. These changes are part of VA's ongoing initiative to align appraisal requirements with current housing standards and federal directives. VA is also enhancing its digital tools to improve tracking on appraisal orders from notification to acceptance, strengthening analytics, and communications through the process. Yeah, that for the most part, that concludes this article. Hi, this is Phil. This article comes from VA News. It is dated June 25th of 2026, and this is going to be a very brief article. And again, this goes into the category of veterans and retirees know other younger veterans and retirees, or maybe young people coming right off of active duty. Again, to be aware of these changes so you can point them out if they're not aware of them. Title of the article, VA updates home loan appraisal requirements to help veterans compete in today's housing market. And this article is dated June 25th of 2026, being read in also on the 25th. The article starts, VA updated its appraisal process regarding minimum property requirements, MPRs, the standards a property must meet to be eligible for a VA guaranteed home loan to reduce delays, cut outdated rules, and help veteran home buyers move faster in a competitive housing market. The updates now are in effect, reflected in the revised VA Lender's Handbook, pamphlet 26-7, and found in Chapter 12. What's changing? VA identified several longstanding NPR topics that frequently contributed to appraisal delays or added costs to veterans. The updates include removing the full radon gas requirement, topic 34, revising standards for properties built before 1978, topic 32, revising standards for properties built in 1978 or later, topic 32. Now, this next one may affect the listening audience in certain circumstances, I guess. Streamlining guidance on detached improvements and specialty adaptive housing, SAH, regional loan center jurisdiction, topic 1. And lastly, updating guidance for non-vented heaters, topic 23. VA also adjusted appraisal fees in select regions by staying competitive and maintain a qualified pool of experienced appraisers. Why it matters for veterans. As of May 31st, the average VA appraisal takes approximately 7 business days. VA's goal is to keep that timeline moving in the right direction to ensure the appraisal process supports veterans instead of slowing them down. These updates make VA home loans more competitive, more accessible, and more responsive to the realities of today's housing market. The VA home loan benefit is one of the most powerful tools available to veterans and service members, offering access to safe, sound, and sanitary housing without many of the barriers that come with other home loans. These MPR updates support that mission by removing outdated requirements, increasing clarity, and helping veterans compete more effectively. Part of a broader modernization effort, these changes are part of VA's ongoing initiative to align appraisal requirements with current housing standards and federal directives. VA is also enhancing its digital tools to improve tracking of appraisal orders from notification through acceptance, strengthening analytics, and communication throughout the process. And that concludes this article.
4: This concludes this edition of the Veterans and Retirees Minute. Information regarding veterans benefits is presented as an outreach service by Valley Eye Radio. Veterans, retirees, their family members, or caregivers should contact the VA or their local town or city veteran service agent or veterans organization to determine how these benefits may apply to them. So, until next time, done for today.
6: 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This article was posted on June 25th, 2026, and is titled, Synthetic Identity Theft Worsens. It's written by Stephen Weissman. Although I have been writing about synthetic identity theft for many years, many people are not familiar with the term. Synthetic identity theft poses a significant threat to many people, particularly children. Synthetic identity theft occurs when a criminal takes information from a variety of sources to create a new identity to take out loans, purchase goods and services, or fraudulently obtain credit cards. Synthetic identity thieves may combine real and fake information to form a new fictional person. They may use your social security number and combine it with the name, address, and phone number of someone else. The Federal Trade Commission, abbreviated FTC, has said that synthetic identity theft is the fastest growing type of identity theft. Children are the most common victims, and it is often many years before the problem is discovered. The problem of synthetic identity theft has gotten worse in recent years. Credit reporting bureau TransUnion reported that synthetic identity theft has become the fastest growing form of fraud since 2024, and LexisNexis found that synthetic identity theft increased 800% in 2025. Much of the blame for the increase in synthetic identity theft can be attributed to AI, which has made it easier for identity thieves to create legitimate appearing personal documents and create deepfake identification images that pass standard verification checks. Complicating the situation further is the vast amount of personal data harvested from data breaches. Commonly, with synthetic identity theft, criminals who set up a synthetic identity build the credit score of the synthetic identity by having people using credit cards obtained in the name of the synthetic identity and make regular payments until the credit score of the new synthetic identity is high enough for the ultimate payoff, which is referred to as the bust out. In the bust out phase, the identity thief uses the new synthetic identity to either make large purchases or take out big loans that are never paid back. Some synthetic identity thieves will take years to build the synthetic identity theft credit score by making payments on cell phone accounts, car loans, and more. Tips. Some telltale signs of synthetic identity theft include being contacted about an account that you never opened or a debt that you didn't incur. Also, look for aliases listed on your credit report that you do not use. A dramatic lowering of your credit score, coupled with a lack of negative information on your primary credit reports, are further indications of synthetic identity theft. The reason that your primary credit report will not show negative information due to synthetic identity theft is because when a criminal uses your social security number but doesn't use your name, the negative information caused by their actions does not appear on your regular credit report. Instead, the information is added to a subfile of your credit report, which will, however, cause your credit score

0: 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The material being read is the copyright property of the publications being read. Access to this program is solely for persons who cannot read the original printed version due to a visual impairment or other disability. By continuing to listen, you confirm that you have such a condition.
1: At the bottom of the initial page of scamaside.com and insert your email address where it states sign up for this blog. This has been Liam reading for Valley Eye Radio, reading from The Scam of the Day. Thank you for listening.
2: This is Bird Note. When waterfowl are in decline, hunters are some of the first people to sound the alarm and fund the recovery. Jared Henson is a project manager with Ducks Unlimited, a nonprofit hunting and conservation group.
3: The North American model of conservation puts the bulk of the responsibility to fund conservation on hunters, because hunters in general are the consumptive users of those habitats, and they're just more willing to give money to that cause.
2: That money not only comes from hunting license sales, but also taxes on gear.
3: So guns, ammo, binoculars, all those sporting goods that you would use for hunting, a portion of that tax goes to the states, and they can then allocate that into conservation funding.
2: Financial support is just one way that hunters contribute to habitat management.
3: Waterfowl biologists and scientists have been leveraging hunters for data for almost 100 years now. The big thing now is avian influenza. Hunters are some of the first to see the impacts of that in the field, especially since the main vector for it is waterfowl. And so hunters really play a big role in disease monitoring.
2: Learn more about how hunters support wildlife conservation in Season 8 of Bring Birds Back, available in your favorite podcast app and on our website, birdnote.org. I'm Jazzy Johnson.
4: 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We're reading today from The World of Wonder, exploring the realms of history, science, nature, and technology. Today's topic is the Statue of Liberty. One of the most famous and iconic monuments in the world, the Statue of Liberty's official name is Liberty Enlightening the World. It's located on Liberty Island in New York Harbor. An inspiring gift. The Statue of Liberty was a gift from France to honor the friendship between France and the United States. The project was a joint effort between the French, who were responsible for the statue and its assembly, and the Americans, who built the pedestal on which it would stand. Since it was erected in 1886, the Statue of Liberty has become an enduring symbol of freedom, has welcomed millions of immigrants to the United States. Did you know it took almost 9 years to construct Lady Liberty? The statue is made up of 300 different parts, each built one by one. The statue's total overall height from the base of the pedestal to the tip of the torch is just over 305 feet. Visitors climb 377 stairs to reach the statue's crown. To make it stand out more distinctively, the original torch of the statue was replaced in 1984 by a new copper torch covered in 24-karat gold leaf. It's estimated the statue is hit by about 600 bolts of lightning every year. Gustav Eiffel designed the statue's steel framework. The total weight of the statue is 560,000 pounds or 254,000 kilograms. The statue wears a free-flowing robe that represents the Roman goddess Libertas, who was worshipped by freed slaves. The statue's copper covering is about the thickness of 2 pennies. Or 0.094 inch. Over time, the copper torch has oxidized and changed from its original reddish-brown tones to blue-green hue.

0: goose. The pedestal was designed by Richard M. Hunt, an architect. The statue stands on cement pedestal built between 1883 and 1886, one of the heaviest masonry constructions ever built. It measures 89 feet. Broken chains beside Liberty's sandaled feet is a symbol for breaking the shackles of oppression, tyranny, and servitude. The tablet Liberty holds is inscribed with the date of the Declaration of Independence, July 4th, 1776, written in Roman numerals. And Liberty's crown has 25 windows. The seven spikes on the crown symbolize the seven oceans and the seven continents of the world, representing the universal concept of liberty. The Statue of Liberty is approximately 20 times life-size, assuming that a life-size version of the statue would be 5 feet 6 inches tall. The statue measures 111 feet 1 inch, about 33.86 millimeters, from her heels, the top of her head. This has been Deb O. for Valley Eye Radio, reading to you from the Springfield Republican, published June 26, Friday, reading to you from the World of Wonder, exploring the realms of history, science, nature, and technology. We hope you enjoyed it.
1: Here are some more cat dad jokes from Catster Magazine by Nicole Cosgrove. These were published June 19th, 2025. Here's the first. Schrodinger's cat walked into a bar and didn't. I don't know. I don't understand that one. I guess I have to learn who Schrodinger is. Okay, here's another one. A man brings his dog and a cat into a bar. The bartender says, "What can I get you?" And the dog immediately replies, "Get me a beer." Astounded, the bartender says, "A talking dog. I'm amazed." With that, the man quickly responds, "Don't be. The cat's a ventriloquist." Another. A Brit walks into a bar with a small cat wearing a tiny three-piece suit. The bartender says, "How cute. Where'd you get that?" The cat replies, "England. They've got a whole bunch over there." Another one. Why didn't the cat like wearing his coat? Because it was a fleece-lined jacket. What is a cat's favorite school subject? History. Okay, one last one. What's the difference between a cat and a comma? Well, one has claws at the end of their paws, while the other indicates a pause at the end of a clause. Ha ha!
2: Hi, I'm Dave. I'm a recently retired physician from the Amherst area. 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
3: Hello, this is Janine reading from the Chicopee Holyoke Herald with news from Chicopee, Granby, Holyoke, and South Hadley, dated June 25th, 2026. Holyoke bans future data center projects by Tyler Garnett. Future data centers are banned in the city of Holyoke after the city council voted 9-4 in favor of a zoning ordinance amendment during its council meeting on June 16th. The conversation around data centers has run rampant throughout the city of Holyoke over the past couple of weeks, but especially on June 11th and 16th, when the Holyoke City Council Ordinance Subcommittee and full City Council discussed a proposed definition and zone change at their respective meetings. The conversation began when a proposed data center at the former Hamden Paper Complex on Water Street sparked debate after the City Council discussed a zoning amendment to ban the facilities during its June 2nd meeting. The original zoning ordinance amendment order was filed on January 20th, and the first public hearing took place on February 4th. The second and final public hearing took place and eventually closed on April 14th. It was then voted out of committee and sent to the full council for a vote, which happened on June 2nd. The data center proposal on Water Street was expected to use about 20 megawatts of power, which is enough to supply thousands of homes. Mayor Joshua Garcia also stated that it is believed that the proposed $200 million private investment would have generated $2 million plus annually in real property taxes. It would also have put a long vacant property back on the tax rolls and help improve a section of Water Street that is blighted, Garcia argued. The project, however, will no longer continue after this council vote. After a lengthy debate on June 2nd, the zone change amendment was voted to be sent back to the City Council Ordinance Subcommittee. Before the June 11th Ordinance Subcommittee meeting, Holyoke residents and community advocates gathered outside City Hall to voice their opposition to the data center development on Water Street. Following the outdoor demonstration, residents attended the Ordinance Subcommittee meeting to show their support for a data center project ban. Holyoke resident Susan Van Pelt voiced her opposition to data centers in a statement. Around the country, we've seen data center developers claim one thing and deliver something else. They're using huge amounts of electricity and water while generating pollution in the form of noise, heat, and chemicals, Van Pelt stated. After over 2 hours of discussion, the subcommittee passed a motion to move the ban language forward that defines a data center, strikes out language from the definition for warehouse that currently allows data centers, and prohibits data centers in the table of uses in the city. The subcommittee also discussed language included in the original amendment to enact a 2-year moratorium on the application for building new data centers defined in Section 2.0 of the Holyoke zoning ordinances. The motion failed 3-2, but was still presented to the City Council on June 16th. City Councilor Linda Vakin argued that the moratorium language that was provided by the chair was never requested by the subcommittee or seen by the subcommittee until a couple of hours before the meeting, which violates the city's rules, she argued. According to the new amendment, a data center is now considered a building or series of buildings that houses and supports the high-performance servers, storage systems, networking equipment, and related computing infrastructure and equipment necessary for storing, processing, and distributing data and applications. The definition for warehouse previously stated a building used primarily for the storage of goods and materials for distribution but not for sale on the premises, including the storage of data and digital information. The new amendment removes including the storage of data and digital information. The amendment also changes Section 4.3, Table of Principal Uses, to add the word no in the chart, prohibiting the use of data centers in any zone in the city. Section 3 of the amended ordinance states that the Massachusetts Green High Performance Computing Center, which has operated in Holyoke since 2012, can continue as a permanent use up to 12 megawatts. During the June 16th City Council meeting, the City Council discussed the motion that the Holyoke Zoning Ordinance be amended to add a definition of data center as a use, and to clarify that this use is not allowable in any zoning district in the city. Multiple residents protested outside City Hall before the City Council meeting, before using the public comment portion of the meeting to express their concerns with data centers. Many people against the data centers argue that the centers will adversely affect the environment and residents, while supporters said a ban could hurt the city's economic development opportunities. City Council President Tessa Murphy Romboletti and City Councilor Meg McGraw-Smith filed an order to establish by ordinance a temporary ad hoc committee to study and provide an analysis about the potential impacts of commercial data center development in Holyoke. The committee, which would expire on June 30, 2027, would make recommendations to the City Council regarding potential zoning and permitting requirements. Based on the order, the committee would include one member from Holyoke Gas and Electric, Holyoke Water Works, or a member of the Water Commission, a member of the Massachusetts Green High Performing Computing Center, one member of the Planning Board, Conservation Commission, Office of Planning and Development, a community member or resident appointed by the City Council President, and a member of the City Council. The City Council approved sending the ad hoc committee proposal to the Ordinance Subcommittee for further discussion. Benjamin Marshall, co-managing director of Chestnut River Power and Infrastructure, responded via email to Reminder Publishing about Holyoke's recent data center ban approval and the company's proposed data center site on Water Street. We respect the City Council's decision and the residents who made their voices heard. This was a democratic process, and while we're disappointed in the outcome, we take it seriously. Our proposal for 100 Water Street was always a modest one, a roughly 20 megawatt facility reusing the long vacant hand and paper mills, powered by Holyoke's own clean hydroelectricity and designed to pay its own way without raising residents' rates, Marshall stated. We believe a project of that scale and design was very different from the large data centers driving national concern, and our hope was simply to put accurate information about this specific project in front of the community. We came to Holyoke because of its industrial heritage and its clean power, and we still believe in this city. Our door remains open if Holyoke ever wishes to continue the conversation. Molina fills Ward 7 seat on Holyoke School Committee by Tyler Garnett. Leticia Molina will join the Holyoke School Committee after the committee and City Council hosted a joint meeting on June 17th to finalize her appointment. Molina becomes the Ward 7 representative following the resignation of previous member Ellie Wilson, who announced in May that she was leaving the committee. Molina, who has worked as a nurse for the past 16 years, was chosen after the committee interviewed multiple candidates. This career has taught me how to listen, how to advocate, how to work collaboratively, and how to make thoughtful decisions while keeping the needs of others at the center, Molina said. It's also given me a look inside the lives of individuals with a range of socioeconomic complexities. Molina talked about how her lived experience can help with the Holyoke Public Schools. I come before you not as a politician or someone who knows remotely the beginnings of serving on that sector, but as a lifelong Holyoke resident, a nurse, a mother, and someone who deeply believes in the potential of every child in our city, Molina said. Molina also has two kids, including one starting kindergarten in the fall. She stated, like every parent, I want my child to receive an education that is safe, supportive, and prepares them for a successful future. But my interest in serving goes beyond my own family. I care deeply about all of Holyoke's children and families. Molina also shared that she was raised in Holyoke and lived in every ward growing up because of challenges with finding a permanent home. She talked about how her upbringing yielded valuable experiences that can help families in Holyoke who face similar struggles. I understand many of the challenges our students face because I live them myself. I grew up in poverty and experienced firsthand the barriers that many families in our district continue to navigate today. I know what it feels like when resources are limited, opportunities seem out of reach, and when a strong school system can make all the difference in a child's life, Molina stated. I've seen Holyoke from many different perspectives. I understand that while our neighborhoods may have different strengths and different challenges, families across Holyoke share the same hopes for their children, a quality education, caring teachers, and opportunities to succeed. As a school committee member, Molina said she would approach every decision with a simple question: how does this impact students and their families? Molina said she believes in supporting the city's educators, strengthening communication with families, ensuring accountability, and making decisions that are rooted in equity and opportunity for all students. She stated that although she does not have a traditional political background, she will still bring real-world experience in advocating for people, a deep understanding of Holyoke, and a commitment to public service. The district already has hundreds of educators to offer professional expertise and feedback. My value lies everywhere as a parent, advocate, and direct recipient of the work, the changes and challenges that lie ahead as we propel ourselves forward out of receivership and back to local control, Molina said. One of the biggest challenges Molina said she is looking forward to tackling is the disconnection she feels between the school and the home. She talked about her time in Holyoke Public Schools, stating, "I feel like I really needed help and guidance from people and support, and I was smart enough to put up a barrier and walls so that not a lot of people know what I was going through. I would say having more of a connection between the students, the families, and the school could really set our kids for success a little bit better." Molina was sworn in after the meeting and will serve until the term is up in 2028. The seat will then be filled by the voters during a regular election. Mayor Joshua Garcia said in a statement on Facebook, "Congratulations, Leticia Molina, on your recent appointment to represent Ward 7 on the school committee for the Holyoke Public Schools. Looking forward to working with you." Convenience store in Holyoke transforms into new housing by Tyler Garnett. A former Holyoke convenience store that has sat vacant may soon become an apartment, offering a new housing opportunity in the city. Architecture EL announced its partnership with Valley Opportunity Council on the adaptive reuse of a former neighborhood convenience store in Holyoke at 865 Hamden Street, transforming the long vacant commercial space into a new residential apartment. Architecture EL is a Massachusetts-based architecture and design firm specializing in multifamily housing, commercial design, community development, and adaptive reuse projects. The firm works with public agencies, nonprofit organizations, and private clients to create functional, sustainable, and enduring buildings. According to the organization, the project represents another step forward in addressing housing needs while revitalizing underutilized properties throughout the city. The redevelopment reflects a growing commitment by local organizations to create innovative housing solutions in Holyoke, where demand for quality, affordable housing continues to rise, the organization says. Valley Opportunity Council, a longstanding community action agency dedicated to expanding opportunities and improving quality of life throughout Greater Hamden County, has a history of supporting housing initiatives and neighborhood investment. through housing, education, workforce development, energy assistance, and family support programs, Volk says it is dedicated to helping low and moderate income residents achieve greater independence and a higher quality of life. Construction is expected to begin following final approvals, with the completed apartment providing a new residential opportunity in one of Holyoke's established neighborhoods. The project will look to preserve neighborhood character while creating a new home for a resident in the community. Neither organization had an exact timeline for when construction will finish. Although preliminary plans have been discussed for the project, Volk Executive Director Steve Huntley said they are only in the evaluation stage and there are no exact plans yet for the site. He added that they are still looking at what is required for zoning and other requirements for the conversion before moving forward with getting bids for the project. Architecture EL Principal Architect Kevin Rothstyle-Shea talked about the partnership with Volk and the benefits of transforming the vacant property in a statement. This project demonstrates how creative thinking and strong community partnerships can turn underutilized properties into meaningful housing opportunities, Rothschild-Shea said. Every housing unit matters, and we are excited to help bring a vacant neighborhood property back to life in a way that benefits Holyoke residents. If completed, the project adds to Architecture EL's growing portfolio of work throughout Holyoke. The firm has played a role in numerous public and community-focused projects across the city, including work for the Holyoke Housing Authority, the City of Holyoke, Holyoke Public Schools, and other local institutions. Recent projects have included historic renovations, building upgrades, roof replacements, HVAC improvements, and other investments. Adaptive reuse projects such as this one have become one strategy for communities seeking to address housing shortages while breathing new life into older buildings. Chicopee City Council appropriates funds to provide tax relief by Tyler Garnett. Several days after Mayor John Viu submitted his recommended fiscal year 2027 budget, the City Council unanimously approved a pair of mayor's orders, including one that provides relief to Chicopee taxpayers during its June 16th meeting. One of the orders approved by the council includes $3 million for the reduction of the fiscal year 2027 tax levy from the city's undesignated fund balance free cash account. Viu, who acknowledged that other surrounding communities are struggling in their budget seasons, said that the $3 million in free cash will alleviate some of the burdens on Chicopee taxpayers. In his remarks to the council, he gave a shout out to his finance team, which meets almost every 2 weeks to talk about the finances of Chicopee. The great news is that we're able to take free cash and use that as tax relief. In other communities right now, they're suffering, looking for Proposition 2.5 overrides, and we're looking to reduce our taxes, Viu stated. People are having a hard time right now making ends meet with inflation, shrinkflation, all your bills are going up, expenses are high, and I couldn't see a better way than contributing towards tax relief. Viu also explained that the city is below the levy limit and noted that this move will not be used to balance the budget. When you're above Proposition 2.5 and you're using money that you have in your free cash account, that's called using reserves to balance the budget, and that's not the case here, Viu explained. This is actual tax relief to our taxpayers, whether it be residential, commercial, or industrial. This is a $3 million transfer from free cash to the levy, and the goal is to lower tax increases coming up when you set those rates in the near future. VIEW recently submitted a recommended fiscal year 27 budget of approximately $283.5 million to the City Council, representing an increase of approximately 2.6% from fiscal year 26. The Committee of the Whole is set to host budget meetings on June 22nd, 23rd, and 25th to meet with each department for their budget hearing before voting on the fiscal year 27 operating budget. VIEW shared that the city is once again able to propose this allocation because of where the city currently is financially. I can assure you, I've gone through every single line in the budget with every department head, and I expect you'd be doing the same and looking at creative ways of saving money in our community. But I can share that we're in a fiscally responsible position to be able to do this year again, and I want to continue to take that burden off our taxpayers, VIEW said. The other order approved by the council moves $1 million of free cash to the other post-employment benefits trust fund account to invest in future benefits of employees. VIEW explained the OPEB is an unfunded liability and said the state has asked municipalities to fund that liability and the retirement of others. As the city moves closer to being fully funded in our retirement, the next goal is to get fully funded in moving forward with the other post-employee benefits, which means for our retirees looking at their health insurance, their dental insurance, it's anything other than the actual retirement that has been contributed to over the years, VIEW stated. VIEW also explained why the city should start investing free cash into this account, especially because the unused free cash expires on June 30th and is put in the general fund. When you look at the OPEB account, we really need to start investing more into it, and it's best for us, VIEW explained. Of course, it's mandated by the state, and also the goal is it enhances our bond rating capacity. We get better bond rates, so our goal is to start focusing on OPEB. Matthew Cross outlines vision as new fire chief for Chicopee by Tyler Garnett. For the first time since 2019, Chicopee will have a new fire chief after former deputy fire chief Matthew Cross was sworn into the position on June 16th. The ceremony commenced after former Chief Daniel Stamborski announced plans to retire from the Chicopee Fire Department following 29 years with the city, almost seven of which were as chief. Cross, meanwhile, is a lifelong Chicopee resident who joined the Chicopee Fire Department in 1996 and has served the community for over three decades, rising through the ranks as lieutenant, captain, and deputy chief since 2015. Most recently, he earned the highest overall score in the Civil Service Assessment Center process. Cross stressed the importance of honoring the department's traditions, embracing the future, and continuing to provide the highest level of service to Chicopee residents. I am ready to work hard every single day, lead with integrity, and serve this department to the very best of my ability, Cross said. It is the honor of a lifetime to serve as the fire chief of the Chicopee Fire Department. I am proud to serve the great department, great city, and to stand beside all of you. He also stated that he wants to lead the department with fairness, consistency, transparency, and respect. At the heart of everything we do are the residents of Chicopee, who trust us during the most difficult moments of their lives, Cross shared. This trust is something we will continue to earn every day. As we move forward, we will never lose sight of the traditions and values that have made this department what it is today. Cross is a graduate of the Department of Fire Services Chief Fire Officer Management Program and has an associate degree in fire science. He has served on the Massachusetts Department of Fire Services Hazardous Materials Response Team for 17 years and currently serves as technical support and truck manager. He is also an instructor at the Massachusetts Firefighting Academy. Cross said these experiences, along with the outstanding colleagues he works with, reinforce the importance of professionalism, preparation, and clear thinking while under pressure. Looking ahead, Cross acknowledged that the fire service is changing with new challenges every day, including an increased call volume, staffing shortages, and recruitment hurdles. There is nobody I would rather face these challenges with than the dedicated individuals in this room today, Cross stated. As fire chief, I believe our success will depend upon taking care of our people, embracing innovation, and remaining focused on our mission. Now, in his new leadership role, Cross said his priorities include placing the safety and well-being of the firefighters in Chicopee at the center of every decision, modernizing training and recruitment efforts to attract, develop, and retain the best talent, and continuing to build strong partnerships with city departments, state agencies, and the community. Throughout his career, Cross has demonstrated leadership and dedication according to the city. During the height of the COVID-19 pandemic, he served as the department's executive officer for more than 2 years, helping guide and support the department through unprecedented challenges. He has also secured more than $1.8 million in state and federal grant funding to support the department and its mission. In addition to his service in the fire department, Cross is an active volunteer with the Food Bank of Western Massachusetts, helping address food insecurity in multiple communities. Stamborski talked to Reminder Publishing about Cross before his promotion. "He certainly earned it. He's an outstanding man, good dad, good person, we're good friends," Stamborski said. "He's got more time on the job than I do. He's got 30 years of experience right now, and he's well qualified to serve the city." Viu said he interviewed a lot of great candidates, but decided Cross was the right person to lead the department. "The challenges we face as a community are real. They're genuine, and it requires a proven leader," Viu said. "I'll share that it's a tough decision to pick when you have wonderful, amazing, qualified, capable people in leadership roles, so I'm grateful for that as well. As deputy chief, Cross is doing an amazing job. I can tell by just the amount of people who are in this room or who are here today to celebrate and are here to witness that Deputy Chief Matthew Cross is the right decision. I'm excited for the direction the fire department is heading in." A sweet reminder is pick your own strawberries at Dickinson Farm. Thank you for listening to the Chicopee Holyoke Herald at Valley Eye Radio.
4: Hi, I'm Chuck Coscore. I'm a retired high school administrator, and now, believe it or not, I'm a high school substitute teacher and a town election official. I am an avid runner and reader, and as I told my mother, thanks for having me. 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
5: My name is Karen Blanchard, and I am reading you stories from the Hoyoke Sun, dated June 26, 2026. The top story this week is Whiskey Book Club Discusses Queer a Graphic History. And this is a story by correspondent Christina Gaioche. On June 16th, Wisteria Hearst Museum hosted their Whiskey Book Club. The group met to discuss Queer, a Graphic History, written by Megan John Barker and illustrated by Jules Sheshley. The group members took turns presenting their opinions on the topics included in the graphic novel and asking each other questions to further everyone's understanding and share points of view. Director of Wisteria Hearst Museum, Megan Seiler, provided insight into how the book club began and what drives the members to pick books with serious topics. Mass Center for the Book does these book boxes and facilitates author talks for organizations to foster book discussions, Seiler said. In the fall of 2024, we did our first book club thanks to that program, and we loved it so much we just kept going on their own after that. We've been lucky enough to get other authors to talk with our group, and we did a book club with people currently incarcerated while we hosted the Prison Reimagined exhibit. I think we chose deeper topics because we think it's important to have complex and meaningful discussions around history and culture, and we're better than a museum to facilitate those conversations. We all respect each other and come from a place of curiosity, which makes us want to delve into harder topics. But we also have a lot of fun. We really wanted to read a book in celebration of Pride Month that would expand our understanding of the history and experiences of the LGBTQ+ community, Seiler added. We think learning and exploring ideas is paramount to what we do here. People may not always agree or understand something, but we support each other and everyone comes from a place of kindness and curiosity, so it always makes for interesting discussions. Seiler shared how the club organizes which books they choose and when and where they meet. We always meet Tuesdays at 5:30 and we will read a book in usually 2 to 4 meetings in a row. Then we take a couple of weeks off before starting a new one. We try to tie our book club into something happening at the museum. We also make sure it's a book that people can get from the library, and the Hoyle Public Library is kind enough to interlibrary loan copies for our group to check out. We've definitely formed friendships with each other. It's so easy to get trapped in routine or not put yourself out there, but that's why we try to make this as low stakes as possible. It's free to come. You can get the book for free from the library, and it's just an hour in our beautiful library or garden, weather permitting. Wisteria Hearst Museum offers a variety of events and programs for the community. They focus on providing a space that is free to attend and welcoming to all. Seiler shared a couple upcoming events and programs that the museum will be offering. We have our sensory-friendly Sunday Fun Day coming up with a drag queen story hour. A new art exhibit by Harold Dumas is up in our gallery, and we will have an amazing photography exhibit in the gallery coming soon with local photographer Chick Abel. We also have Tabletop Tuesdays for people to come in and play games together in the museum as well. Seiler, as well as all the members of the WISD Book Club, have worked hard to create a welcoming and fun space for community members to come and have educated, respectful discussions to facilitate further exploration and learning through reading. For more information about upcoming events and programs at Wisteria Hearst Museum and upcoming dates and times for WISD Visit, be sure to check out their website. And the next front page story is Letitia Molina named Ward, new Warren 7 school committee member. And this is a story by correspondent Brendan Rooney. Hoyoke Mayor Joshua Garcia and countless other city officials took to social media this past Wednesday to announce that the once vacant Ward 7 seat on the school committee, due to Ellie Wilson's resignation, has been filled by Letitia Molina, a mother, nurse, and Hoyoke resident. Molina will fill the seat on an earned interim basis and will finish out Wilson's term, which runs through 2027. First to offer comment on the appointment was Garcia, who shared on social media the following. Congratulations, Letitia Molina, on your recent appointment to represent Ward 7 and the school committee for the Hoyoke Public Schools. Looking forward to working with you, the mayor said. Echoing a similar ode of gratitude was at-large City Councilor Nene Panish, who penned online, "We had a remarkable group of Hoyoke citizens volunteer to take on the job of Ward 7 school committee member, and I can only agree with everyone who said tonight that they wished we could have voted for all of them." Panish said, "We could have assembled a brilliant school committee just out of the people who we heard tonight. We could only pick one, though, and the one we chose is extraordinary in an extraordinary field. Congratulations and thanks to Letitia Miller, a new Ward 7 committee member. And lastly, Ward 6 school committee representative Patty Norris-Lubold, who shared via social media. She said the following: congratulations to our newest Ward 7 school committee member, Letitia Molina, an accomplished nurse and parent in the school system who is dedicated to bringing a fresh perspective on family engagement and to the district, Norris-Lubold wrote. I would also like to thank the incredible candidates who applied for the position, and they are Rashad Millage, Joe Corshane, Stephanie Chattel, Eric Zifkek, Michael Sergeni, for their time and continued investment in our community. And to outgoing member Ellie Wilson, thank you for your service. To note, the Holyoke Sun reached out to Melina and didn't hear back in time prior to press time. We are hoping to have a comment from her by next week's edition. And the next front page story is Counselor shares concerns over data center proposal. And this is another story by correspondent Brendan Rooney. In light of the recent decision carried out by the Holyoke City Council to ban future data centers over 12 megawatts within the city, Ward 6 Counselor Juan Anderson Burgos revealed he had an internal discussion with Mayor Joshua Garcia to voice his lingering concerns about the Chestnut River Power infrastructure after the sudden reveal of the initial proposal, which discussed prospects of the $200 million 20-megawatt data center to take shape at the vacant Hamden Papers complex at 100 Water Street, an abandoned cannabis-growing facility in the Industrial Flats neighborhood, came as initial shock to all of the city council, which was recognized during the city council meeting earlier this month on June 3rd, one day after the initial reveal was shown. Anderson Burgos shared that he received a couple of calls urging him to send back to the committee the order that was filed to initiate the ban on data centers in the city. I was not aware that this business was coming in. I was not aware on my way that evening after I received the calls that evening on my way to city council is when I saw the article, "We have the power," provided from that business, which made me feel unwell, he said. Anderson Burgos explained that moment proved to be a turning point, as he said he didn't feel he was ready to send the order to the subcommittee, and then a rapid sequence of events unfolded, which sparked his internal suspicions about the project and the true intent of the company taking a stake in the city. I went back and watched that meeting, and it felt like Ben Marshall, the co-managing director for the developer, Chestnut River Power and Infrastructure, was trying to strong-arm the city from the way he was talking and explaining the project to the city council and the community, Anderson Burgos said. It just didn't seem right, so that's when I decided to take a stand and say, no, we either need a moratorium or a ban, and I'm okay with either one of them. Burgos then explained his decision, which sparked his internal suspicions about the project and the true intent of the company taking a stake in the Paper City. I just want some kind of measure to protect this city from an unknown business and what that data center is going to create. And I know they said, oh, we're only going to take so much energy. We're only going to take just 20 megawatts, something that Mayor Garcia mentioned on social media. Burgos then responded by asking, what's to stop another data center from coming in or stopping Chestnut River from taking more? And he drew concern to the potential rate increases. However, according to Marshall, he told us before the ban went into effect that the project is still in the proposal stage. We're still at the proposal stage, and intentionally so, Marshall said. We haven't purchased the property or filed a permit because we'd rather make our case openly and let Holyoke decide with good information in front of it. In response to Burgess's concern, Marshall noted the project is designed to pay its own way under a dedicated service agreement with the Holyoke Gas and Electric. The facility would pay the full cost of the power it uses and fund its own dedicated infrastructure. So it's structured to be rate neutral for existing customers, not paid for residents' bills, he said. Burgos told his son that it is true that even though conversations with HG&E have transpired, many among the municipality feel the developer has no plan on how to proceed. Marshall relayed, "Our team, including our chief technology officer, has been in direct discussions with HG&E about the site's power and how the facility would be served. That engineering conversation is real and ongoing, and we're working through a formal service arrangement with HG&E rather than assuming anything." He then shared, "This past December, Hoyoke Water Works advised us in December that the system can accommodate an estimated additional 5 million gallons per day, roughly 20 times our estimated peak need," he said, which was a point of discussion that arose during the week's city council meeting. In addition, Burgos confirmed that a conversation with Garcia proved pivotal to where he shared that the mayor passed along, he will stand by whatever decision the city council chooses to make. As a result, was that council voted to ban future data centers over 12 megawatts in the city. And as we shared in this edition, the project remains in limbo. We reached out to Marshall for further comment and clarification, but didn't hear back before press time. And the last front page story is Hoyoke Rotary Club awards scholarships to local students. The Hoyoke Rotary Club, servicing Hoyoke, South Hadley, and Granby, recently distributed $12,000 in scholarship funding to 8 deserving local high school seniors chosen from a large applicant pool. Applicants were asked to share how they have demonstrated Rotary International's principal motto, which is service above self, with unselfish volunteer service. The Hoyoke Rotary Club 2026 scholarship recipients were as follows: Leah Brobkowski from South Hadley High, Gabriella Kao from Hoyoke High, Caitlin Curran from Granby Junior Senior High, Mars Lambert from South Hadley High, Colin Lum from South Hadley High, Ryan McGregor, South Hadley High, Faith Ramos, Granby Junior Senior High School, and Yesenia Thompson from Hoyoke High School. The award winners recently attended a Hoyoke Rotary Club meeting to share their personal volunteer stories and plans for the future with the club members. The 2026 scholarship recipients have not only excelled in their educational pursuits, but also more importantly excelled through the many volunteer activities and services resulting in positive outcomes in our community. The awardees are planning to attend college in the fall to pursue degrees in nursing, forensic science, technology, law, and other fields that will positively affect the world. The Hoyoke Rotary Club is proud to have the opportunity to support these individuals and know they will make their mark in the world. The Hoyoke Rotary Club is proud to be a service organization that gives back to our community. We appreciate our many corporate and event sponsors that enable us to provide scholarships such as these, as well as help fund other deserving projects, says 2026-27 Hoyoke Rotary Club President and Scholarship Committee Chair Kathy Beans. Other initiatives we're so proud to offer include a free summer concert series at Hoyoke State Park in Hoyoke, supplying food for those in need through community collaborations, and funding international clean water initiatives. This next story is new Citgo owner fixes up Northampton Street station. This is a story by correspondent Quinn Samala. Mohammed Dib has opened a new Citgo in Hoyoke, located on 1635 Northampton Street. Dib believes that this location will help make gas more accessible for Hoyoke residents. "I lowered the price of gas and fixed up a couple of things," Dib said. "Now my customers are happy and the price is reasonable." Prior to the station being a Citgo, it was a mobile gas station. Dib felt the deal for the mobile providers could be improved, so he ran it under a private name for a while. However, Dib noticed that people seemed more hesitant to go to a station that was not a trusted name brand. Therefore, he wanted to make the station a place people felt more confident using. "When Citgo came, people seemed to feel more comfortable once they saw the name brand," Dib shared. Jim also had a mechanic shop available at the Citgo State location to ensure customers can get their vehicles fixed or inspected while getting gas. Customers are also invited to download the Citgo app in order to get promotions on gas, which is an additional benefit of having the station as a name brand. Customers can save several cents per gallon through daily deals or reward points. So far, Jib has been welcomed by the Hoyle community. People like it. They say we did a good job, Jib said. The station looks beautiful from outside as well. The station is also conveniently located right off the highway. People who are arriving in or leaving from the Hoyle will easily be able to stop and get the gas they need. In the future, Jib hopes to expand the building to make it a place where people can stop and eat while on the road. He hopes to add drink machines and set up a lottery tickets as well. The goal is for a customer to be able to do one stop for everything, coffee, food, cigarettes, all of it, Jib said. Jib has a permit from the city to begin planning the expansion, and he is excited to begin working on finalized plans. Furthermore, he is working on getting a main website up and running for the business so people know where to go when they have questions about the station. Overall, Jib is optimistic about the future of the station and is excited for the community to see all of the improvements he has planned. This next article is District to Continue Summer Eats free lunch program for kids and teens. Hoyle Public Schools Summer Eats program, in partnership with the district's food service provider, Sodexo, is returning this summer to provide free lunch for kids and teens ages 18 and under at 8 locations across the city of Hoyle starting on June 30th. Select sites will feature the HPS food truck, while others will offer meals in pop-up tents served by staff members in uniform. No registration or identification is required. HPS is kicking off its annual free summer meals program with festive barbecue on Monday, June 29th from 12 to 1 at the Hoyoke Heritage State Park, which is located at 221 Appleton Street. During this event, kids and teens can enjoy a free lunch along with face painting, lawn games, and free merry-go-round rides during the event. Individuals over the age of 18 are required to pay $5 for lunch service. Summer Eats will run Mondays through Fridays from June 30th through August 14th. Free lunches will be served daily at the following 8 locations. The first is the Carlos Vega Park, which is on Hamilton Street, with a food truck from 11 to 11:40 a.m. Next is the Hoyle Heritage State Park, which is located 221 Appleton Street. A tent and tables will set up behind the merry-go-round 11 a.m. to 12 p.m. Community Fields, which is on Community Field Road, have a tent and table site from 11:15 to 12:15. Next is the Hoyle Public Library on 250 Chestnut Street. Tables will be set up near the front entrance and moved inside as needed for weather from 11:15 to 12:15. Next is McMahon Field, 75 Kane Road, tent and table site 11:30 to 12:30. Next is the Poulot Pool, which is at 575 Maple Street. Tents and tables we set up outside the pool area from 11:30 to 12:30. Springdale Park, 844 Main Street, the HPS food truck will be parked on the street near the splash pad from 11:55 to 12:35. Hoyoke Hills, which is located at 360 Tokaniki Road, the HPS food truck will be parked near the community center from 12:50 p.m. to 1:30 p.m. Times and locations can also be viewed on a Google map. Additional information, including menus, a printable location list, and sites in neighboring communities, can be found on the Summer Eats website. In the event of weather changes or cancellations, we will post updated information as a news story on the district website as well as on the district's Facebook page. And this next article is HCC offering weekly introductory golf lessons. Interested in learning to play golf but don't know where to start? Hoyle Community College is offering weekly introductory golf lessons at Twin Hills Country Club in Long Meadow, led by LPGA teaching pro Marissa Cooley Crow. For flexibility and convenience, each 5-week lesson Series runs on either Wednesdays, Thursdays, or Saturdays with different start dates and times. Wednesday sessions meet from 10 to 11, June 17th through July 15th. Thursday sessions meet from 6 to 7 p.m., June 18th through July 16th. Saturday sessions meet 10 to 11 a.m. on June 20th through July 25th. No class on July 4th. Cooley Crow is an

0: 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The material being read is the copyright property of the publications being read. Access to this program is solely for persons who cannot read the original printed version due to a visual impairment or other disability. 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
1: 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And this next article is Chamber Invites Businesses to Chamber Cup. The Greater Holyoke Chamber is inviting businesses, professionals, local leaders, and community partners from across Western Mass to participate in the 58th Annual Chamber Cup on Friday, September 25th at Westover Golf Course. Registration is now open for the annual event, which brings together the regional business community for a day of golf, networking, visibility, and relationship building. The Chamber Cup offers companies and organizations a valuable way to connect outside the traditional meet setting. Participants can build businesses relationships, strengthen team connections, and engage with professionals from across the region in a relaxed and welcoming environment. The event is open to Chamber members and non-members alike, making it a regional opportunity for businesses looking to expand their reach and community presence. Businesses can participate in several ways, including registering a foursome, becoming an event sponsor, sponsoring a hole or meal, donating raffle prizes, or volunteering during the event. Each option offers a different path to visibility and engagement. Whether a company wants to host clients, recognize employees, promote its brand, or support a signature community event. The day will include golf at Westover Golf Course, breakfast, lunch, raffles, and opportunities to connect with business owners, executives, public officials, nonprofit leaders, and professionals from throughout Western Mass. The Greater Holyoke Chamber encourages businesses interested in playing, sponsoring, donating raffle prizes, or volunteering can visit the website at holyokechamber.com or contact the Chamber for more information. And this next story is the 80th anniversary of the B-17 crash at Mount Tom. The 80th anniversary of the July 9, 1946 crash of the B-17 that killed all 25 aboard will be held at the crash site on Saturday, July 11th at 10 a.m. The flight en route to New York from Greenland was to stop at Westover Field in Chicopee as the port of entry into the United States before continuing on its final destination. For nearly three decades, the community has gathered annually at the crash site to honor their memory and ensure that their service and sacrifice are never forgotten. While making the approach to Westover on a dark, rainy night, the plane struck the 1,200-foot mountain about 300 feet below the summit. After tearing through trees, the B-17 hit a rocky outcrop, causing the aircraft to disintegrate and starting an intense fire that burned for much of the night. Several people who were at the Mountain Park Amusement Park at the base of Mount Tom that night climbed up towards the accident site via an old cable railway roadbed, but could not get close to the heat of the fire. In the morning, rescue crews found the bodies of the young men among the wreckage in the scarred and charred landscape. All were killed on impact. The crash was at the time the worst air disaster in New England's history and the single largest loss of Coast Guard life outside a maritime accident. This year's ceremony marks not only the 80th anniversary of the tragedy, but also the 30th anniversary of the establishment of the Mount Tom Memorial, which has become a place of reflection, education, and gratitude for generations of visitors. And this next article is Tykes Tuesday Returns to the Mall. Summer is just around the corner, and that means Tykes Tuesdays is back for free family fun at the Holyoke Mall, Tuesday mornings from July 7th through August 18th. Tykes Tuesday features 7 weeks of free family activities and exclusive discounts on Tuesdays starting at 11 a.m. at the lower level at the Macy's Court. The kids program is free, open to the public, and is best suited for children ages 12 and under. Tykes Tuesday schedule is as follows. July 7th is the Science of Suds with Connecticut Science Center.

0: July 14th, Pitty Theater Story Wizards from 3 to 4 p.m. July 21st, celebrate Christmas in July with Mrs. Claus, face painting, and more. 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And August 18th is Nature Time with Mass Audubon and Face Painting with Clowntique. 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Families are encouraged to pre-register at the HoyokeMall.com website /Tykes Tuesday 2026. Registration is required for the Pickleball 101 class and is for children 7 and older. The event that week will be held inside and in the common area outside of Pickleball Kingdom and at the lower level near JCPenney. More information about Holyoke Mall stores, restaurants, and entertainment venues can be found at the HoyokeMall.com website. Follow and share your stories at the center on Facebook and Instagram. And this next story is Elks Music Festival on July 19th. The second annual Holyoke Elks Music Festival will take place on Sunday, July 19th from 12 to 6 p.m. Enjoy an afternoon of outstanding live music featuring some of the area's favorite bands and performers across three separate venues, weather permitting, including the following: the 60s Experience, Joe Cannata and the Memories, Patty Curran and Dave Montrali from Off the Record, CO2, Midnight Ramblers, The Storytellers, Union Jack British Invasion Band, and 91 Self. Tickets are $20 for adults, $5 for children ages 5 to 12, and free for children under 5. Tickets are available at the Holyoke Elks, Rosh Keller Bar, and a limited number will be available the day of the event. Join us for a wonderful afternoon of great music, food, and fellowship at the Holyoke Lodge of Elks, number 902. And this next story is Agawam Community Artists and Artisans Call for Art. Agawam Community Artists and Artisans is inviting artists and artisans to participate in its 6th annual Pioneer Valley Arts Festival. It will be held on Friday the 21st, August 21st, and Saturday, August 22nd at the Polish American Club in Feeding Hills. Show hours are from 2 to 8 p.m. on Friday and from 10 to 4 p.m. on Saturday. And these have been stories from the Holyoke Sun. 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
1: Hi, this is Warren, along with my little dog, Duchess. Today we'll be reading from the June 26, 2026 issue of Town Reminder, serving the town of South Hadley. Headline, Cruise Night Returns on Fridays, by Ben Hernandez, correspondent, South Hadley. Cruise nights in Buttery Brook Park are in full swing. The time-honored car nights take place every Friday between 5 and 7:30 p.m. and have been a feature in the park for more than 25 years. The event is run by the Friends of Buttery Brook Park, an all-volunteer organization dedicated to fundraising local amenities within the park. I've always loved the muscle cars and antique cars, said Friends of Buttery Brook Park co-chair David Bernier as he spoke on his personal lifelong interest in cars and the wider car community. It's a great way to meet new people and make new friends. Bernier started participating in cruise nights himself when his son was 2 years old to look at the cars. He began to volunteer about 10 years ago and hasn't stopped since. From there, Bernier rose up the ranks as he grew further into the community. I started off as selling 50-50 tickets, and I became one of the judges, Bernier said. I assisted with judging, and it just progressed from there. I got onto the board of directors probably 4 or 5 years ago, so I've been actively involved with it. Cruise night themes center around make, model, and age, with specific nights such as Mustang or Corvette nights being featured. Cars are judged by different categories, such as best late model, the cleanest car, and the most original cars. Bernier says he enjoys talking with the presenters as a judge. You get to talk to these guys, Bernier said. When you're doing a judging, they are more than happy to share with you what they've done to the car and things like that. Featured cars comprise a wide variety of makes and models with some very interesting submissions to the event. Bernier recalled an Impala with a blower sticking out of the hood and one very unique contribution which has become an infrequent staple of the cruise nights. There is a gentleman that brings a fire truck, Bernier said. He brings an antique fire truck that is fully operational. One of my goals coming into this was to really kind of understand what the friends do and then help broaden the scope of what we do, said organization president Kim Prue. She mentioned she got involved with the friends 6 years ago as a way to build pickleball courts in town. Prue handles much of the marketing and fundraising with the help of an extensive volunteer staff. The Friends hadn't done a lot of fundraising in the past and was primarily focused on what was originally the cruise nights, Prue said. She mentioned the idea to add live music to the traditional cruise nights was an idea by group treasurer Steve Lekowitz, formulated about 3 years ago. We started with like maybe 3 bands, and then last year we did like maybe 10 bands, Prue said. So this year in total, we have 20 concerts that we're doing all free to the public. Our goal is really to help support the town and keep Buttery Brook Park a really beautiful and amazing resource for not just South Hadley, but also the surrounding communities. Next headline, Select Board targets outdated website, orders overhaul of online comments, by Melina Bordeaux, correspondent, Granby. The Select Board acknowledged that the town's website has fallen behind residents' needs, launching a push to clean up outdated pages, train department heads, and strengthen how the town communicates online about public business. At a recent meeting, members and staff described the site as stale and sometimes hard to navigate and agreed Town Administrator Bernard Lynch should return with a concrete plan. That plan is expected to include outside help to overhaul content, clear expectations for department heads, and better use of online tools to keep residents informed about everything from agendas to construction projects. Select Board member Mark Bale said the issue was brought to him both by residents and the town's communications committee, which had reviewed the site and were a little disappointed in how little progress we've made on updates. He told colleagues a resident had been frustrated with the website this week and urged the board to treat the problem as more or than a minor housekeeping matter. Bale proposed hiring Jenny Hegemowitz, who helped to build and maintain the Granby Public Schools site, to bring the town pages up to date and easier to use. He argued that the work goes beyond simple clerical updates and should be handled by someone with experience. Lynch agreed that the core problem is not just design, but stale information that undermines the site's usefulness. Content is a key to any website. Even if it was the best designed website in the world, if the content's out of date, then it's no good for you, Lynch said. He outlined a two-step approach. First, a catch-up phase to correct inaccurate and missing information. Then, an ongoing system so the site doesn't fall behind again. A central part of the plan will be shifting more responsibility onto department leaders. The town's vendor, Munibit, already allows each department to manage its own pages, but that has not been used consistently. Lynch said the goal should be to have department heads maintain their own presence on the website with the town's IT resources and outside help focused on structure and training rather than day-to-day postings. Bale and Lynch also raised ethics questions about hiring Hegemowitz, who already works in the school superintendent's department. Lynch said the town may have to designate her role as a special municipal employee or classify the work as a consulting contract to comply with state conflict of interest law. We probably would have to name her as a special municipal employee, or maybe we could hire her as a consultant, Lynch told the board, adding that he would check with counsel and the finance director before bringing back recommendations. Board members did not take a formal vote, but agreed Lynch should speak with Hajimowicz about scope, hours, and rate, consult Finance Director Chris Martin about funding, and coordinate with Munibit on training operations. He said he expects to report back as early as the next meeting. The website debate quickly broadened into questions about how Granby communicates overall. Lynch said he plans to work more closely with the Communications Committee Chair Tobias Wilson on both the town site and social media, including how to handle archiving requirements for public records. Bale, who has pushed for a stronger communication strategy, said committee members have the technical skills but need clearer direction from the board. Separately, officials agreed that some existing reports should be more visible online. When the board reviewed a monthly construction update for the West Street building renovation, Select Board Chair David Labonte asked that it be posted so residents can follow the project without attending meetings. "Could you actually scan this and put it on the website?" Labonte said, referring to the project manager's progress report. Police Chief Kevin O'Grady supported that move, noting the document is already public and would likely answer many questions about budget and schedule. For now, Lynch has what he called marching orders to identify money in the budget to pay for cleanup work on the site, determine whether Hajimowicz can be hired under ethics rules and on what terms, work with Munibit to schedule training so department heads can update their own sections, coordinate with the Communications Committee on website structure and responsible use of social media. Board members emphasize they are not looking to build a flashy site, but a functional one that residents can rely on for accurate current information about town government. While no deadlines were set, Lynch said he expects to return with options in the coming weeks, setting the stage for what could be Granby's most significant communications overhaul in years. Next article. Mount Holyoke College transfers liquor license, by Ben Hernandez, correspondent, South Hadley. The South Hadley Select Board heard a petition for the transfer of Mount Holyoke College's liquor license. Attorney Tyler Hensler was present to speak on the request and discussed how it differed from a traditional line item. This is more of a restructuring, reorganization on campus of the entities that hold the liquor license, Hensler said. It's being transferred from the Willits Halliwell Center, Inc., which is a subsidiary nonprofit of the college, to the college itself, the trustees of Mount Holyoke. Hensler went on to explain the transfer was for liability and insurance purposes and informed the select board the manager on record would be Mike McKenna, a person Hensler commented was one who he believed the board was familiar with. McKenna is the current general manager of the Willits Halliwell Conference Center. We're very, very glad to have him because he knows the ins and outs of that building and the operations, Hensler said. Hensler explained the reason for the transfer in greater detail. He outlined two additional requests, which came alongside the transfer, a change of category and a Section 12 on-premises license. The goal for both was to recategorize from a club license to a hotel license, a description which McKenna identified as more accurately fitting the operations of the property. This is pure housekeeping, Hensler said. The physical location is not changing. The license is staying in the exact same footprint. The current categorization caused issues in reporting the physical mailing address with the Alcohol Beverages Control Commission, a situation which has compounded problems in the past with registration reporting. Basically, they wanted to know where to send the mail, Hensler said. The ABCC, you know, wants the physical location in their records of the actual license premises, which we totally understand. Hensler reported since they were already changing owners, it made sense to do the rest of the necessary housekeeping as well, since they already have the hood popped up on the case. He stated the new licensing address would reside at 26 Park Street, which was filed in tandem with the additional tasks. I'd like to first thank you for giving us the time and your office for helping us get this application ready, Hensler said. It's a bit confusing. President Joel Prue asked during the public hearing if the license transfer and category change would come with any additional costs, which Executive Assistant to Administration Kristen Maher informed would not result in any additional fees. She also added the change would not cause any additional impacts aside from different categorization for purposes of accounting. Select Board Member Renee Sweeney proposed a motion to allow the liquor license transfer and recategorization to the location on Park Street, which passed unanimously when brought to Select Board voting. As of this writing, the new license owners are the trustees of Mount Holyoke. Next article, Cold Spring School Under New Management by Ben Hernandez, correspondent. Belchertown. Cold Spring School's doors will shutter on July 1st, sent off by a warm reception from former teachers and students. The preschool and kindergarten building will be transferred to Pathfinder Tech next month, prompting the end of the building's 72 years of early education for children. Interim Principal Jennifer Pelletier stated the transition was due to a number of factors: low student enrollment, the building's age, and lack of funding. The district was allowed the time through the override last year to plan to reorganize and adjust grade spans in different buildings, Pelletier said. So for next year, the students that would come to Cold Spring will be at Swift River with grades 1 and 2. As a result of the new students, the third graders currently attending Swift River will find themselves moving to Chestnut Hill. Sixth graders attending Chestnut Hill will be transferred to Jabbis Brook. At that point, it was not known whether the new middle school project was going to be approved or not, Pelletier said as she discussed the new student reshuffling in the district. Pelletier became the school's interim principal last year during a time where the building's future was unknown. The project to build a new middle school didn't pass, which prompted the town to consider what was needed in terms of support. She commented the restructure made sense when looking at current state curriculum frameworks. There's often the K-2 band and then 3-5. Middle schools often 6, 7, and 8, Pelletier said, so we're really kind of aligning and following that. She believed the current school ethos will remain in town as Cold Spring's existing educators get redistributed, and mentioned the change will help support educators in kind of doing similar work. She also stated the reorganization would help educators build off each other's strengths and allow for further collaboration. Pelletier herself will be moving to Swift River once Pathfinder Tech takes over the building in July. You always thought of the school for the little kids. Now we're going to have big, huge kids here, said former educator Liz Rogers. Rogers was the personal special education teacher for one student, a unique position which had her follow her pupil through the entirety of the Belchertown primary education system. She commented the school's future could have been a lot worse. The closure was commemorated with a small ceremony on June 18, which started at 5:30 p.m. and continued until 8 p.m. Light refreshments of cookies, water, and lemonade were served during the open house and closing ceremony. The ceremony offered opportunities to share memories, reconnect with old colleagues, a plethora of photos which showcased the building's history. Attendees also painted hands and left their prints on the prepared bulletin boards, a symbolic way to show the mark they left on the school. Featured speakers included former Superintendent Richard Frazesis, former Cold Spring student Ava Switlowski, interim principal Joe Pelletier, and current superintendent Brian Cameron. Each speaker reflected on their time at the school and offered heartfelt farewells with no small amount of tears. Though the doors have closed on Cold Spring as an early childhood education building, some remain hopeful for the school's future. I think I'm happy they kept it, Rogers said as she referred to Pathfinder Tech's bid to buy the location. And not, you know, burn it down. Next headline, McKinstry Farms to acquire local Sapowski Farm by Ben Hernandez, correspondent, Granby. The beloved local Sapowski Farms has been acquired by fellow family-owned operation McKinstry Farms. Farmer William McKinstry spoke at length about family history and the importance of tradition within farming. He stated the acquisition was a way to preserve the beloved local farm, as the current generation of Sapowski children weren't really interested in the farm. Steve and Tammy worked very hard to build up their business, McKinstry said. They didn't want to see it just sit idle. It was a good decision for both of us. McKinstry spoke at length about the combined family history and mentioned his father and the Sapowski patriarch were close. He mentioned how close Granby was to their Central Chicopee operations and how they were already helping each other's estates. They were just getting started and whatnot, McKinstry said as he reminisced on when the Sapowski business got started. My dad gave them a lot of advice to what to do and what not to do, and now it's the other way around. Steve's helping my son. The McKinstry farm specializes in sweet corn, a crop which McKinstry reported has four different types. Sapowski farm also sells sweet corn and strawberries, which he defined as their specialization. The farmer intended to continue the proud tradition and stressed this acquisition would not change anything in their business model. We definitely want to continue what Steve and Tammy have built up with their business, McKinstry said. We'd like to have a good strawberry crowd and following, so we want to keep that going. He discussed how important it was to meet current customer expectations and spoke on how much of local farming success was reliant on local markets. Much of the business requires the farms to maintain regional markets, which in turn relies on loyal, repeat customers. McKinstry also discussed his desire to further expand production into the Boston markets. My son has expanded the wholesale now, McKinstry said, so he goes to Boston, you know. He just resends the truck every week. McKinstry also mentioned the acquisition was a bit more of a formality than anything, as the two families have been working close together for at least 5 years. He stated his family farm was already renting property from their area and pointed out they were always looking for more land. We're just trying to grow, you know, McKinstry said as he discussed his future plans and also mentioned they introduced a new crop to help with the farm's expansion ambitions. We're doing a lot of winter squash. McKinstry identified the crop as essential to their eastward expansion efforts due to the vegetable's overall resilience and longer shelf life. He stated the crop was easy to store in the wintertime so long as it's kept heated around 58 degrees. It's good income in the winter for us, McKinstry said. It's a hardy crop. The Sapowski family, however, isn't completely out of operation. McKinstry mentioned Tammy Sapowski would still work on the farm as a morning manager, as well as doing the bacon on the premises. He stated the move would allow her to reduce her overall responsibilities, a decision, he said, made her happy. She doesn't have all the responsibility of everything now, McKinstry said. She can just devote more time to her customers and baking, and she's enjoying life a lot more. Steve will continue to help out as well, though the recent shoulder reconstruction surgery may affect his ability to contribute. McKinstry reiterated his whole goal in this acquisition was to help out the family and to continue to uphold the farm's proud legacy within the community. The transition's been very smooth, McKinstry said. They're happy, they seem happy and willing, and don't have the burdens on their shoulders. They want to see us succeed, too. Next article, Dan Kane Singers Perform at Dufresne Park by Ben Hernandez, correspondent. Granby. The pleasant weather was just right for the open concert hosted in Dufresne Park by the Dan Kane Singers. The cast offered an assortment of songs sourced from traditional folk songs at the gazebo, performing popular music from the 50s and 60s, classic Sinatra songs, and modern-day musicals. The cast came from all walks of life, from retired teachers to students still enrolled in primary school. The Dan Kane Singers are a staple in the Granby community. Keyboardist, organist, and group coordinator Dan Kane is a retired special education teacher who worked in the Westfield public school system for 34 years. A current choral teacher for both St. Stanislaus School in Chicopee and St. Mary's School in Westfield, Kane recruits volunteer singers from the greater area to perform free concerts for the public and even perform for President Bill Clinton in Washington, D.C. The yearly summer concert is a big hit with the Granby community, with many flocking to the June 16 concert. The organization raises funds for the local community, with donated proceeds helping fund the Friends of Granby's Elderly and the local senior center. Standout performances were high school student Pierce's rendition of Frank Sinatra's Fly Me to the Moon in Margaritaville from Jimmy Buffett. Elementary school student Lila Grace's version of Popular from the hit musical Wicked, and hauntingly beautiful performances from resident blind singer AJ. Additional features were renditions of Man, I Feel Like a Woman from women's singing troupe The Pearls, and rousing patriotic versions of the U.S. Marine Corps theme America the Beautiful and Country Roads by John Denver. Next article, 80th anniversary of a B-17 crash in Mount Tom, Holyoke. The 80th anniversary of the July 9, 1946 crash of a B-17 that killed all 25 aboard will be held at the crash site on Saturday, July 11th at 10 a.m. The flight en route to New York from Greenland was to stop at Westover Field in Chicopee as the port of entry into the United States before continuing on to its final destination. For nearly three decades, the community has gathered annually at the crash site to honor their memory and ensure that their service and sacrifice are never forgotten. While making the approach to Westover on a dark, rainy night, the plane struck the 1,200-foot mountain and about 300 feet below the summit. After tearing through trees, the B-17 hit a rocky outcrop, causing the aircraft to disintegrate and starting an intense fire that burned for much of the night. Several people who were at the Mountain Park Amusement Park at the base of Mount Tom that night climbed up toward the accident site via an old cable railway roadbed but could not get close due to the heat of the fires. In the morning, rescue crews found the bodies of the young men among the wreckage in the scarred and charred landscape. All were killed on impact. The crash was, at the time, the worst air disaster in New England's history and the single largest loss of Coast Guard life outside of a maritime accident. This year's ceremony marks not only the 80th anniversary of the tragedy, but also the 30th anniversary of the establishment of the Mount Tom Memorial, which has become a place of reflection, education, and gratitude for generations of visitors. Next article, Know Your Town Annual Meeting, South Hadley. Residents braved the tornado warnings and torrential rains to attend the Know Your Town annual end-of-year meeting at the Maine Public Library. Luscious appetizers, main dishes, and desserts populated filled buffet tables in a communal display of ingenious offerings. The buffet opened at 5:30 p.m., a prelude to the business meeting, which began at 6:15 p.m. Martha Terry opened the meeting with a community welcome address, a summary of the 2025 to 2026 year, and the required annual treasury report. Terry led the assembly in a moment of silence for the recent passing of former Know Your Town President Eleanor Klepacki, an organizational cornerstone and staple in town government. Douglas and Linda Young were recognized as Know Your Town Citizens of the Year in absentia. Robert Judge was thanked for service as committee chair for the awards proceedings. Lucia Foley was recognized for prompt and efficient contributions to the Know Your Town website, accessible at knowyourtown.org. Joan Rosner presented the Know Your Town Scholarship Award and spoke on the absent recipients of Grady Denniston's accomplishments. The scholarship, presented in memory of member Ann Battersby, is an annual award given to a South Hadley High School senior who has demonstrated outstanding dedication to community volunteer work with Plans for Higher Education. State Senator Jacob Oliveira braved the drive from the State House in Boston to help present the gigantic certification of commendation for Denison alongside State Representative Omar Gomez. Keynote speakers Emily Bodie and Susan Sullivan from Reconnect Western Mass spoke on the urgent importance of implementing a statewide opening to closing bell cell phone free policy in schools. This proposal is currently awaiting a verdict at the State House after passing in both chambers. The floor opened for thoughtful audience comments and questions for the speakers. Know Your Town will resume in September. Special thanks is extended to all attendees for the speedy, spotless cleanup of the community room. If you would like to be informed about future events, join the KYT mailing list by emailing marthaterry25@gmail.com. There are a number of upcoming events at the South Hadley Public Library. Ground Up, the History of Grains, Wednesday, July 1st at 6 p.m. Come learn about the history of grains from ancient to modern varieties. The program will surprise and inspire you. Andrea and Christian Stanley founded Valley Malt in 2010 and in 2018 expanded into flour milling with Ground Up to support local farms. Where Do Our Vegetables Come From? A Master Gardener program. This is on Wednesday, July 8th at 6 p.m. Join Master Gardener Bonnie Power to discover the fascinating origins of everyday vegetables from heirloom tomatoes to sweet onions and learn how people shaped the foods we eat today. Winter Ecology and Horticulture, Wednesday, July 15th at 6 p.m. Join horticulturist Eric Vegetto, horticulturalist educator and owner of Earth Gardeners, an ecological gardening business based in Western Mass. Learn how plants survive winter, identify dormant species, prune, protect plants, manage pests, and care for tools while preparing your landscape for spring. Also, Puzzle Race, Saturday, July 18th at 10 a.m. Five teams can sign up to compete to try to complete the puzzle. Each team will have an identical puzzle. Puzzles must be done by team members only. Sign up is required and is available on the South Hadley public website. America is Wild with local author Brad Tim. This is Wednesday, July 22nd at 6 p.m. This is for all ages. Wildlife ecologist and author Brad Tim provides a coast-to-coast journey inspired by America's Wild. This engaging presentation features fascinating animals, plants, and surprising facts from every state. And finally, Growing Wild with Conservation's Rebecca Cornell, Wednesday, July 29 at 6 p.m. As part of the Growing Wild initiative to increase pollinator species across the community, small backyard efforts make a big difference across Greenway Connections. Learn how to get started, tips for success, and changes you'll see in your yard by changing the habitat. That's all the time we have. This has been Warren, along with my little dog Duchess, reading from the June 26, 2026 issue of Town Reminder. Talk to you next time. 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
3: You're listening to Valley Eye Radio. I'm Annie McNeil with the New York Times Business Section. This first article is entitled, Welcome to the Luxury City Built by Taiwan's AI Boom. It's written by Amy Chang Chen and Megan Tobin. April Low remembers when the most coveted real estate in Taiwan was farmland. When she moved to the area 16 years ago, there were no department stores, office parks, or fine dining restaurants. It was very desolate, she said. Today, nothing could be further from the truth. The rice fields have given way to Hsinchu, home to Taiwan's semiconductor manufacturing company and ground zero for an industry driving the global economy, the production of the advanced computer chips powering the artificial intelligence boom. As Taiwan's semiconductor industry took off, TSMC made chips that drive virtually every kind of electronic device. That includes the sought-after AI accelerators designed by NVIDIA, the world's most valuable company. farmers were gradually priced out of the area by factories, offices, and luxury high-rises. The high-speed rail linking Taiwan's largest cities now carries 80 million people a year through Ms. Lo's backyard. In northern Hsinchu, an area known as Zhubei, real estate prices have skyrocketed as buyers compete for spots on years-long waiting lists for new apartments near Hsinchu Science Park, where TSMC has headquarters. Plastic surgery clinics, upscale restaurants, and boutique fitness studios have sprung up to serve tech workers flush with AI riches. Over the past 6 years, households near Hsinchu Science Park have reported some of the highest incomes in Taiwan. In one neighborhood, the average household incomes exceed $146,000 in 2023, about five times Taiwan's average. The prosperity has given rise to the so-called Zhuge Mama, a woman whose husband works in the lucrative semiconductor industry, allowing her time for pursuits like going to Pilates classes, shopping for vacation homes in Thailand, and managing their children's academic achievement. While the rest of Taiwan and much of East Asia are grappling with a sharp population decline, so many children have been born in Hsinchu in recent years that the schools cannot keep up. Public high schools in the area now admit only students with sufficiently high test scores, a practice that Ms. Lo and a group of mothers have protested. Those who do not make the cut must commute to another school district. The population exploded, Ms. Lo said. It became very competitive. Today, Hsinchu is home to more than 1 million people, and those without ties to the technology industry have largely been priced out. The wealth generated by semiconductors has not translated to wage gains in other industries. While chips are driving record exports, the headline numbers mask a widening divide between those connected to the industry and everyone else. The local shopping mall, Big City, now ranks among Taiwan's top-performing retail centers. During its big sale last December, it generated more than $100 million in just 12 days, a 6% increase from the year before, according to Alex Rowe, a general manager. The mall is a temple catering to Hsinchu's nouveau riche, with a Tesla showroom on the first floor, feet away from an Apple store. At Brooks Brothers, some suits cost nearly $1,500, more than the monthly salary of most retail workers. Several times a year, chip company engineers receive bonuses worth several months' pay. That's when they show up at Lin Ping Yang's real estate office. "My clients often tell me they don't know what to do with their bonuses," Mr. Lin said. "So they either buy a new car or use the money as a down payment on a house." Over the past 10 years, home prices in Zhubei have doubled, he said. The success of Hu Hanyan's family mirrors the transformation of Hsinchu. 40 years ago, his father's construction crane company, Chi Dei Crane Engineering, helped build some of the earliest factories in Hsinchu Science Park, including TSMC's first manufacturing plant. At the time, Taiwan's semiconductor industry was little more than a government-funded experiment. Companies that needed chips had to bear the enormous cost of manufacturing them, requiring constant investment in new technology. But TSMC transformed the industry by offering a different model. Customers would design the chips, and TSMC would manufacture them. Mr. Hu bet that the fledgling industry would need far more than just a few factories. He invested his family's savings to import massive cranes capable of building factories, airports, and skyscrapers. Now, Chide is trusted to transport the complex, highly calibrated machines made by the Dutch company ASML that help give Taiwan its edge in chip manufacturing. Mr. Hu became known for his flamboyant style, wearing brightly patterned floral prints and posting photos of himself alongside his cranes on social media. To celebrate his success, he built his family business, an elaborate office on the outskirts of Hsinchu. The building borrows from the colonnaded grandeur of Versailles, its stark white facade lending it an air of presidential authority. Inside, cabinets are filled with contemporary art and gerboms of prized Kaoling, a Taiwanese sorghum liquor. "This place used to be a desolate wasteland," Mr. Hu said. "It's completely different now, a complete transformation." This next article is entitled, "Tech Stocks Drive Unnerving Sell-Off in Global Markets." It's written by Daisuke Wakabayashi, Jason Karian, and Aruni Soni. Global stock markets shuddered on Tuesday, dragged down by tech companies as investors suggested that enthusiasm for artificial intelligence companies may be approaching its limits. The firms at the forefront of AI and chip making have an outsized impact on market benchmarks after a long, if sometimes volatile, rally pushed indexes to record highs. A sell-off in these shares that started in the United States on Monday reverberated around the world, shifting investors' focus away from the war in Iran, oil prices, interest rates, and other concerns that have influenced the market of late. Some of the biggest American tech companies, including Alphabet, continued to fall on Tuesday, on top of losses the day before. SpaceX stock continued to lag after its post-IPO pop. Elon Musk's rocket and AI company has shed around 20% of its value in the past week, erasing roughly $600 billion in market value. The stock finished up nearly 1% on Tuesday in a session of volatile trading to around $156 a share. The S&P 500 was down roughly 1.4% when trading closed in the United States on Tuesday. The tech-heavy NASDAQ was down 2.2%. If today's price action points to AI exhaustion, fears will grow concerning the global economy's ability to generate a clear and diversified growth narrative amid tighter funding and fiscal constraints, Jeffrey Yu, a strategist at BNY in London, noted. The most eye-catching decline on Tuesday took place in South Korea, the world's best-performing stock market since the start of 2025. The country's benchmark Kospi Index fell 10.5%, at one point setting off a 20-minute trading halt by the exchange operator. The surge in South Korea's stock market over the past year was mainly fueled by the country's two largest memory chip makers, Samsung Electronics and SK Hynix, whose semiconductors are critical to AI systems. As their shares have skyrocketed, retail investors have piled into the market, driving large and unpredictable swings in the market. Shares of both tech giants plunged more than 12% on Tuesday. That put a small dent in a remarkable run, with both stocks more than doubling this year. Alexander Redman, chief equity strategist at the brokerage CLSA, said that in the past such a big one-day drop would cause panic, but now it's treated as a regular feature of the market. "It's unnerving that you're seeing this kind of volatility," he told reporters at the company's investor conference in Seoul. It just feels very, very frothy. He added that it was hard to say whether this meant South Korean shares would bounce back soon or if it was, quote, the beginning of the end. In Japan, stocks fell more than 3.6%, while markets in Taiwan and Hong Kong were down more than 1%. In Europe, the Stoxx 600, an index that tracks the region's largest companies, fell nearly 1%. Semiconductor companies, including ST Microelectronics of Switzerland, Infineon of Germany, and ASML of the Netherlands, posted sharp declines. The heady valuations for AI stocks has prompted many analysts to revisit the boom and bust cycle in tech stocks in the late 1990s. The death on Monday of Alan Greenspan, who coined the term irrational exuberance to describe the dot-com boom when he was chairman of the Federal Reserve, also revived memories of that time. Despite an acceleration in the investment boom, strong profit growth has mostly prevented 1990s-style imbalances from emerging. Dominic Wilson and Vicky Chang of Goldman Sachs wrote in a recent research report. But outside of AI-related areas, the overall economy looks much less robust than in the 1990s, they noted. That amplifies the effects of macroeconomic shocks and makes markets especially vulnerable to any challenges to the optimistic AI macro story, the analysts added. The biggest recent shock to the global economy, the rise in oil prices after the outbreak of war in Iran, continued to moderate on Tuesday. The price of Brent crude, the global benchmark for oil, slipped slightly to $77 a barrel. Although still higher from pre-war levels, the price of oil has fallen for several weeks, reducing the squeeze on household and business budgets. U.S. gasoline prices were flat on Tuesday at a national average of $3.93 a gallon, according to the AAA Motor Club. That said, the cost for drivers has increased 32% since the beginning of the war. The Trump administration temporarily lifted oil sanctions against Iran on Monday, a U.S. policy reversal that could help ease the flow of oil around the world. On Tuesday, conflicting accounts emerged over whether Iran had agreed to open its damaged nuclear facilities to inspectors as part of negotiations. And the latest data showed an increase in shipping traffic through the Strait of Hormuz, the vital waterway for oil and gas supplies from the Persian Gulf. This next article is entitled, A Solution to AI's Growing Power Demand, Homes. It's written by Ivan Penn. The artificial intelligence boom has a big problem. Technology companies say they need to quickly build lots of new power-hungry data centers to develop AI, but the energy industry typically needs years to construct power plants, solar farms, and battery installations. Three companies involved in installing and managing rooftop solar panels, home batteries, smart thermostats, and other devices say they can solve the problem by tapping into devices, largely those that control, produce, or store energy in millions of American houses and apartments. The companies are Tesla, the electric vehicle and battery maker, Sunrun, the country's largest rooftop solar and battery installer, and Renew Home, a Google spin-off that manages home thermostats and other devices. On Wednesday, they plan to announce that they are working together to free up enough electrical capacity to meet the needs of 17 large data centers during periods of high demand. For example, after getting individuals to opt in, The companies could use software to direct thousands of consumers' home batteries to charge when there is an abundance of solar energy, and then release that power after the sun has set, making more energy available in the evening when demand rises, would reduce or eliminate the need to add large power plants alongside new data centers. It takes a lot of time to build utility-scale solutions, said Mary Powell, chief executive of Sunrun, who once ran an electric utility in Vermont. We're sitting on top of solutions right now. Utilities generally have enough spare capacity to serve new data centers most of the time, but not when demand for electricity is very high, including during heat waves and cold spells. Energy and technology executives have been struggling for years to figure out how to power data centers when grids are under strain. Building new power lines and energy generators, including natural gas power plants or solar farms, can take years and cost billions of dollars. And under current federal and state rules, those costs are typically passed on to everybody who uses electricity, including individuals on monthly electricity bills. Sunrun, Tesla, and Renew Home assert that at least some of that new spending is not needed or can be put off for years. Home energy devices can effectively be knitted together to serve as a virtual power plant, in industry jargon. But unlike actual power plants, such systems can also store or use energy. Thousands of thermostats can be adjusted by a degree or two to reduce or increase energy use, depending on what is best for the grid. Some states, like California, have programs that already operate along the lines of what the three companies are proposing. But the companies would need to persuade electric utilities, grid managers, and state regulators across the country to work with them to hit the goals they have outlined. It's really a paradigm shift with the way we operate the electricity system, said Leah Stokes, an associate professor of political science at the University of California, Santa Barbara, who specializes in energy and environmental policy. Maximizing these smart devices is a huge way to unlock value across the grid. Dr. Stokes said the California program provided the equivalent of a nuclear power plant's capacity, or enough to run a large data center. Sunrun, Tesla, and Renew Home said their private partnership could provide 16 times as much electrical capacity as California's program across the United States during periods of high demand, and be up and running in months. We have 8 million devices enrolled in 6 million homes, said Ben Brown, chief executive of Renew Home, which manages thermostats, water heaters, and other devices. That itself is such a large scale, it helps the challenge. An added benefit? When the companies tap residential devices, individuals receive cash payments or credits on their electric bills. Last year, Sunrun and Renew Home paid individuals $67 million. Last June, when electricity demand was high, Sunrun directed about half the capacity from the 130,000 rooftop solar and home battery systems enrolled in its distributed power plant program to help grids in California, New York, Massachusetts, Rhode Island, and Puerto Rico. Enlisting individuals to help the grid and paying them for it may also help diffuse some of the public anger directed at data centers and large power projects. In some parts of the country, governments have banned or imposed strict limits on new data centers, solar farms, and large battery installations. data centers can consume as much electricity as a mid-sized city. And some estimates project exponential growth in energy demand from these centers as the United States competes with China to dominate AI. Last week, a federal energy regulator established guidelines that would allow data centers to connect to grids faster if they reduced their use of electricity when the grids were under strain. The guidelines also aim to protect individuals from rising energy bills by requiring better disclosure about the costs of new grid investments. This next article is entitled, Mark Zuckerberg Directed Meta to Create a Prediction Markets App.

0: This broadcast service is provided by Valley iRadio. The material being read is the copyright property of the publications being read. Access to this program is solely for persons who cannot read the original printed version due to a visual impairment or other disability. By continuing to listen, you confirm that you have such a condition.
1: Facebook, Instagram, WhatsApp, and Messenger, said the employees who spoke on the condition of anonymity to discuss confidential plans. Meta aims to grow the app by leveraging its large social networking audiences and directing them toward using it, they said. The effort, which insiders characterized as experimental but a top priority, is part of a broader push by Mr. Zuckerberg to create new types of apps based on emerging social behavior online. More than 3.56 billion people visit one or more of Meta's apps every day, an amount that has raised questions about whether those platforms have reached a saturation point. Arena is one of a handful of apps that Meta is trying out. Others include one called Meta Photos, another standalone app, which would create new types of media using artificial intelligence, the employee said. Meta declined to comment. For years, Mr. Zuckerberg has chased growth by looking for how user behavior on the internet is changing, and then quickly following fast-growing competitors such as Snap and others by cloning their apps and features. Those efforts have had mixed success. Meta has struggled with new standalone apps before, largely because it has been difficult to get people to find and download them. In 2019, under a team called New Product Experimentation, employees tried creating various social apps, including those focused on podcasts and travel, as well as music and matchmaking. Few gained traction, three people familiar with the projects said. But as Facebook and Instagram increasingly serve video-focused content, Meta executives believe there are fewer areas inside the apps to test new product ideas, the people said. That has pushed the company to set its sights on separate apps. This is not the first time Meta has experimented with prediction markets. In 2020, it released Forecast, a crowdsourced prediction market app that prompted people to make guesses about the world in the early days of the COVID-19 pandemic. The app was positioned as a way to share crowdsourced knowledge. It used a points system to make predictions about the future. Meta shuttered the app in 2022. Since then, prediction markets have exploded into a cultural phenomenon. Featured during major sports events and in the Golden Globes telecast. In 2025, Kalshi and Polymarket drew a combined $50 billion in online trades. This year, the total has already surpassed $130 billion. That success has drawn attention from other companies. A prediction market operator can make money by collecting fees on every bet, a potentially enormous source of revenue. Traditional gambling firms like FanDuel and DraftKings have started offering them, as has Gemini, a cryptocurrency exchange. Trump Media and Technology Group, President Trump's social media business, has also rolled out prediction market plans. Kalshi declined to comment. Polymarket did not respond to a request for comment. The surge of betting on prediction markets has brought intense legal scrutiny. Because these markets offer odds on virtually everything, they create new opportunities for people to use inside information to make money. A pattern of suspicious trading on Polymarket in particular has generated concerns in Washington. In April, federal prosecutors

In New York City, charged a member of U.S. Special Forces with using confidential information to place bets about the top secret plan to capture Nicolas Maduro, the president of Venezuela. The soldier made more than $400,000 betting on the operation, according to prosecutors. Concerns about insider trading and other possible abuses have put a spotlight on the Commodity Futures Trading Commission, the obscure federal agency that oversees prediction markets. The agency, never particularly large, has shrunk under the Trump administration, leaving it with its smallest staff in years, just as its responsibilities have rapidly expanded. Senator Richard Blumenthal, Democrat of Connecticut, criticized Meta's plans on Tuesday in a social media post. Meta copied slot machines to addict kids to Instagram. Now Zuckerberg is turning his company into a prediction market. He added that Meta's business model was, quote, profiting from addiction, and directed people to support two bills he was co-sponsoring in Congress, the Kids Online Safety Act and the Prediction Markets Security and Integrity Act. Meta insiders have cautioned that Arena remains in development and may not be released. But as executives search for ways to keep the world's largest social media sites thriving, Mr. Zuckerberg appears to be relying on his well-worn product development strategy. Follow the users. This next article is entitled, "It was the first unionized Apple store in the U.S. Apple just closed it." It's written by Noam Scheiber. 4 years ago, Apple employees in Towson, Maryland, voted to become the first unionized Apple store in the United States. On Saturday, the company closed the location, citing, quote, declining conditions at the mall that houses it. The union representing the workers accuses Apple of retaliating against the Towson employees because they unionized. The closure was announced in April, and Apple also shuttered two non-unionized stores on Saturday. The union, the International Association of Machinists and Aerospace Workers, noted in filings to the National Labor Relations Board that employees in the non-union stores had been given the option to take similar positions at nearby stores. But Apple required the Towson workers to apply for jobs the way typical applicants would, without an easy transfer to another location. Partly because of this, more than half of the Towson store's roughly 70 unionized employees will be terminated on Wednesday. "I'm really sad," said Billy Jarbo, an operations lead at the store who also served as its chief union steward. "I'm in the grieving and mourning phase now." Apple said in a statement that it was following the collective bargaining agreement it had reached with the union in 2024, which doesn't automatically entitle workers to a similar position at a nearby store under such circumstances, but does grant workers up to 12 weeks of severance pay. The company acknowledged that workers at the two other closed locations had been offered transfers. The company strongly denied the union's claims of retaliation and said it would continue to abide by the agreement that was negotiated and agreed with the union. In recent years, other prominent retailers have also closed locations at the mall, known as Towson Town Center. Workers at the Towson store voted to unionize in June 2022, frustrated over safety concerns related to the COVID-19 pandemic. Many also complained about a longer-term decline in the quality of their jobs as the company took small steps to generate more revenue through its retail locations.
Some employees who had not been directly involved in sales said that they had been increasingly drawn into sales work. When the two sides agreed on a labor contract in the summer of 2024, many of the most concrete gains appeared modest at best. Towson employees largely received the same benefits as those in non-union stores, along with raises of roughly 10% over 3 years for the typical worker. Apple appeared to match or exceed the union wage increase at non-union locations last year. But the contract also brought certain protections that had not been available in non-union stores, like a cap on the number of temporary workers, and perhaps most important, appeared to demonstrate that employees could unionize without risking their livelihoods. Some employees and union officials expressed confidence that the contract could prompt other stores to follow suit. But labor experts say the closure of a unionized store and the termination of its employees typically have the opposite effect. How could they not have a chilling effect? Said Wilma Liebman, a chair of the National Labor Relations Board under President Barack Obama. It's an awful lot of work to get a union, and then this happens. Ms. Liebman said that while it was legal for employers to shut down unionized locations for economic reasons, it was illegal if the purpose was to discourage unionization at other locations. She said that such a motivation could be difficult to prove, but that allowing non-union employees to transfer while denying that right to union employees could help the union prove its case. There are nearly 300 Apple stores in the United States, and workers at several other locations have explored unionizing over the past few years. One other store in Oklahoma City has also unionized. Eric Brown, a sales lead at the Towson store who was also a union steward there, said many employees from the store had applied for jobs at other Apple locations but had not been hired. Mr. Brown, who has not yet landed another job, added that this was occurring even as nearby Apple locations continued to make outside hires. Apple stores generally start hiring new batches of workers in late spring. They're not transferring us, but they're still hiring seasonal people, he said. They clearly need help. This next article is entitled, Oil Prices Drop on Moves to Unblock Persian Gulf Crude Supplies. Oil prices continued to fall on Wednesday as efforts to move ships out of the Persian Gulf have made headway, increasing the flow of crude oil through the Strait of Hormuz, a critical shipping route for crude oil. Stock markets stabilized after widespread losses driven by plunges in the shares of many technology companies the day before. The International Maritime Organization, a United Nations agency, said on Tuesday it would help evacuate hundreds of ships and thousands of mariners that have been stranded in the Gulf since the start of the war. The agency estimates that a backlog of 500 to 600 ships still remains trapped. Shipping traffic through the strait is improving, according to Kpler, a global maritime data firm, but it is still a fraction of the more than 130 vessels that transited the strait daily before the war began in late February. The drop in oil prices are not being reflected at the gas pump fast enough, President Trump said Wednesday on social media. He accused oil companies of gouging consumers and said he would order the Justice Department to look into the matter. Gas prices do not move in lockstep with crude, usually trailing movements by a few days.
This next article is entitled, America's Thirst for Gasoline May Not Recover After Iran War. It's written by Lydia DePillis. Judy Vassallo, an 89-year-old retired art teacher who lives on her own in a leafy neighborhood just north of Center City in Philadelphia, used to take her 2002 Honda CRV to the suburbs for a visit with friends or downtown for doctor's appointments and Pilates classes. But since gasoline prices shot up after the United States and Israel attacked Iran in late February, she couldn't stomach paying nearly twice as much to fill her tank. Instead, Ms. Vassallo started taking the city bus, which is free for seniors. She found that she liked it, saving on gas and parking tickets. Once it becomes a habit, it's not an onerous thing. It's built into the pattern of my behavior, Ms. Vassallo said. You're going into the city, you're going to take the bus, and I'm finding that it's so much easier. Americans are powerfully attached to their cars, and their spending at gasoline stations jumped 21% from February to May. But that ability to spend has limits. According to Dow Jones Energy, consumption was 6.1% lower in May from a year earlier. Some of that is a long-running trend owing to the increasing efficiency of passenger vehicles, said Denton Cinquegrana, the company's chief oil analyst, and about half is probably a consumer response to higher prices. Much of that response comes from people foregoing discretionary driving, like road trips and grandchildren's traveling sports games, particularly those with lower incomes. But in recent years, Americans have also gained greater ability to adapt, as more employers have allowed for telecommuting and more electric vehicles have arrived on the market. There's more flexibility within working situations, Mr. Cinquegrana said. Despite the car-dependent nature of most American cities, sticker shock does make a difference. After the 1970s oil embargo, oil consumption per person in the United States fell and didn't return to the same level for another 20 years. Some of those changes can last. The energy crisis gave rise to federal fuel economy standards that spurred gas-saving innovations in vehicle design, keeping consumption lower than it might have been otherwise, even as driving recovered. Over the past decade, studies have shown that gasoline prices affect consumption both when they're going up and when they're going down. According to one 2021 paper, drivers have become more responsive to high prices over time, potentially because of energy stock prices that have prompted them to try different forms of transportation. One option that has become more available lately is battery power. Some popular models like Toyota's RAV4 and Camry are now available only with hybrid engines. According to Cox Automotive, hybrids have been flying off dealer lots since the war started, and even though Congress truncated Biden-era incentives for fully electric vehicles, enough of them are coming off subsidized leases to supply a healthy used market. We've seen a change in consideration, said Stephanie Valdez-Straty, Director of Industry Insights at Cox. People who need to buy a car, they're looking online at these options that are more fuel efficient. One of those motivated buyers was Karen Ranta-Curran, a university administrator in Denver who had decided to buy a third car because her youngest son started needing to drive himself around more. The family had considered getting an electric vehicle, but held off because of the expense of installing a home charger. The war in the Middle East changed that. We woke up that morning and Israel started bombing Iran and we thought, okay, this might be the time,
said Ms. Rantakaran, who found a good deal on a used electric Lexus and now drives it to work. She's happy with the car and not having to pay for gas, even if geopolitical circumstances made it necessary. We're certainly not early adopters, so this was a bit of a forced decision in some ways. That is not an option for most people. Vehicle prices have climbed steeply since the pandemic. Interest rates remain high, and low-income workers are under pressure as wage growth slows. That's leading consumers to hold off on big-ticket purchases, counteracting what might otherwise be a faster replacement cycle toward cleaner cars. Even bicycle sales have declined substantially from last year, according to the National Bicycle Dealers Association. It attributes the slowdown to an unsteady economy and tariffs that drove prices higher, although e-bike sales continue to grow. Bailey Adams Yates is among those who feel stuck. She attends college in Morgantown, West Virginia, and works as a dental assistant. She owns a 2016 Jeep that gets about 13 miles to the gallon and doesn't think she could sell it for enough to buy a more efficient car. But having a car that's so expensive to drive also means she can't take jobs that are a little farther out of town or make extra income by doing deliveries. I tried doing DoorDash for the week, and I drained my gas tank within a day, every day, said Ms. Adams Yates, 25. I would love to be able to do that, but it's not realistic. Other countries, particularly in Europe and Asia, are more affected by petroleum shortages than the United States has been. They also have access to affordable electric vehicles imported from China and have taken more policy measures to reduce energy demand. The U.S. Energy Information Administration forecast last week that global oil consumption would decrease this year rather than increase as it had originally expected. For many U.S. consumers, there's no way to cut back on gas, and they just have to reduce spending in other ways. Take Kirsten Udman, who runs a farm with her husband outside Sioux Falls, South Dakota. They have no choice but to fill their tractors with diesel to plant in the spring, and no choice but to deliver boxes of vegetables to 130 farm share members once they've started harvesting, filling the pickup truck with gas about 3 times a week. Unlike big logistics companies, they can't tack on a fuel surcharge. The subscriptions are paid at a fixed price. We're going to have to eat it for the foreseeable future, Ms. Udman said. Shelling out an extra few $100 a month means tightly budgeting on groceries, which she tries to keep to $80 a week for her family of five, and postponing investments in business. They were hoping to insulate their wash-and-pack building to store vegetables for longer, but the extra fuel costs pushed the project off. We got about halfway done and were like, well, I guess we'll have to wait now, Ms. Udman said. It's not just gasoline. Oil heating is still common in some parts of the United States, and the cost has jumped far more than natural gas or electricity since the war started. Jennifer Culey moved in 2020 into the house her great-grandfather built in Milwaukee and replaced the roof and the siding. But it still has an oil heater, and filling it up costs about double what it did before the war. In March and April, she set the heat at 55 degrees and bundled up while working from home doing medical billing for a hospital system. She filled up the tank only halfway for $600 and is hoping the price will drop by the time she needs the heat again in October. Over the long term, she's thinking about how she might cobble together the money to replace the old boiler. I think this is a situation that could happen again, Ms. Culey said.
I don't think this is a one-off where I could just go another 20 years like this. Whether oil and gas demand recovers also depends on the price of everything else, since consumers have to balance rising costs for food, utilities, insurance, and other necessities. Judith Aukerman already made one compromise, giving up the dream of moving into a nicer house once her children were through college, because home prices have jumped around where she lives near Newport, Rhode Island. She has also given up frequent visits to her two sisters, who live in other parts of the state. She's not sure she'll return to those longer drives, even if gas prices recede. I don't think I'll be like, yay, we can do whatever we want, because it's cumulative with everything, she said. Car repairs, medical expenses, medications. It would take a whole system downgrade where inflation is way down, which, of course, we won't have for a while, I don't think. This next article is entitled, The UK is Still Counting the Cost of Brexit 10 years After the Vote. It's written by Esha Nelson. Just before Britain's fateful referendum on its membership to the European Union 10 years ago, the government of the day gave a stark warning. A vote to leave the bloc would lead to an immediate and profound shock to the economy. By a slim margin, the public voted to leave anyway. The economic warnings were wrong, but only in their timing. Brexit has damaged the British economy, and the costs have steadily accumulated over the past decade, greatly outweighing any benefits, economists say. More visibly, Brexit has unleashed a torrent of political instability. The country will soon get its 7th prime minister since the June 23, 2016 vote, after Keir Starmer announced his resignation on Monday. The turmoil has led to a sense of regret. In a recent poll, nearly half of Britons said that Brexit was going worse than expected, up sharply from 5 years ago. Another survey found that just over half would support rejoining the European Union. It is hard to be precise about the cost of Brexit, given the other hits to the British economy since the referendum, including the COVID-19 pandemic, President Trump's tariffs, and the wars in Ukraine and Iran. Here's what to know about the economic impact so far, according to several recent reports. The economy is smaller than it would have been. In 2016, Britain's government assumed that a vote to leave would mean an immediate rupture of the country's trade ties with the 27 other members of the European Union. Instead, there were years of negotiations. Britain didn't officially leave the bloc until the end of January 2020, and even then, there was an 11-month transition period. That obscured the economic effects because trading rules didn't fundamentally change until 2021, 4.5 years after the vote. The COVID pandemic, an energy crisis, and other events have made it difficult for economists to untangle Brexit's effect on the economy. But many have tried. One widely referenced study, led by Nicholas Bloom, a Stanford professor, estimated that Brexit has reduced Britain's gross domestic product by up to 8%, with the impact accumulating gradually over time. While other economists quibble with that study's methodology, broadly they agree that Britain's economy is 4 to 6% smaller than it would have been if it had stayed in the European Union, a substantial loss of output. That means lower tax revenues to fund government spending and a slower improvement in people's living standards. The Office for Budget Responsibility, Britain's independent fiscal watchdog, believes that Brexit will reduce the country's long-run productivity,
which has lagged other major economies since the global financial crisis by 4%. New trade deals haven't made up for Brexit losses. Most of the economic cost has come from adding trade friction with the market of 450 million people on Britain's doorstep. A 2021 trade agreement kept tariffs mostly at zero, but it raised other barriers to trade by introducing extra paperwork, border checks, and new regulations. Brexit reduced Britain's exports of goods and services to the European Union by about 12%, and imports from the bloc by about 16%, according to the Centre for European Reform, a research group. British agriculture and food exports have been hit particularly hard, falling by nearly 30%, the CER found. For some, like shellfish farmers, the additional border checks made exporting goods non-viable. Many small businesses, in particular, have curtailed their efforts to court European customers because of the added time and expense. Britain's trade in services has performed better. But most economists attribute this to the pandemic, when a demand spiked for services, especially those delivered online. Britain's well-established service providers, including consultancies and legal firms, stood to benefit. Brexit has freed Britain to sign its own trade deals, replacing agreements set by the European Union. But while Britain has since signed 39 trade deals covering 72 countries, that hasn't made up for the lost trade with the European Union. Despite the extra costs and hurdles introduced by Brexit, Europe is still Britain's largest trading partner by far, accounting for more than 40% of its trade, only marginally lower than before the referendum. In its regular forecasts for the British economy, the Office for Budget Responsibility simply assumes that new deals with non-European Union countries will not have a material impact. Britain's businesses still feel the pain. One of the first and largest economic effects of the Brexit vote was a freeze in business investment, as companies retrenched during the uncertainty of protracted trade negotiations and political instability. Eventually, business investment grew again, but less vigorously than it might have otherwise, economists say. The National Institute of Economic and Social Research, an independent think tank, said recently that Brexit-induced uncertainty has reduced long-run business investment by about 4%. Has anyone benefited? The professions and sectors that benefit are the consultants, lawyers, and probably custom agents, said Anton Spisak, a senior research fellow at the Center for European Reform. But overall, Brexit has had a, quote, very negative effect on the economy, he added. One of the biggest effects has been on migration. Rather than lowering immigration, as many of Brexit's supporters suggested, there has been a large influx of people from non-European Union countries. They face different visa requirements and bring different skills, reshaping the labor market. Many industries, such as hospitality, food processing, and health and social care, have been struggling with extra costs and disruptions after losing their traditional worker base. We're only really in the early stages of knowing how that really profound shift in UK immigration patterns post-Brexit will play out, said Sarah Hall, an economic geographer at the University of Cambridge and deputy director of UK in a Changing Europe, a think tank. London has retained its spot as Europe's financial center. In 2016, the financial services sector loudly opposed Brexit, which threatened London's role as a gateway to Europe. A decade later,
London has maintained its position as Europe's biggest financial hub. No other European city has become the financial industry's destination of choice, Ms. Hall said. But London has still lost substantial parts of its business, such as some stock trading to Amsterdam and asset management to Dublin. It's been like a slow puncture, Ms. Hall added. Instead of a sudden transition, there have been a whole series of relocations and now, increasingly, new job openings that aren't taking place in London. What about the next 10 years? As the British economy struggles under stubborn inflation, a heavy debt burden, and higher borrowing costs, the idea of reversing some of Brexit's effects has grown more alluring. The front-runner to become the next Prime Minister, Andy Burnham, has called Brexit damaging. Last year, Mr. Starmer's government held a summit with European leaders to, quote, reset their relationship. But over a year later, progress has been halting. Another summit, scheduled for next month, was postponed by the Europeans after Mr. Starmer's resignation. While aiming for a closer relationship, the Labour Party has ruled out a return to Europe's single market or customs union. It has dismissed allowing freedom of movement across its borders. Analysts also say there is limited interest in Brussels to renegotiate deeply with Britain. Quite a lot that can change in the next decade, said Mr. Spisak of the Center for European Reform. But he doesn't expect major changes in the next 2 or 3 years before the next general election is due. And so the costs will continue to add up, and the biggest one has been hardest to quantify, Mr. Spisak said. The more important cost of Brexit is the opportunity cost, he said. That is, all the things that have not happened because of Brexit. You're listening to Valley Eye Radio. I'm Annie McNeil with the New York Times Business Section. Thank you for listening.

Good day. My name is Tim here at the Talking Information Center. I'll be reading from the front page of the New York Times for Tuesday, June 30th. Justices expand Trump's power to fire officials. In twin rulings, the Supreme Court affirmed the Fed's independence and said its leaders could not be fired at will, but said President Trump could fire other independent regulators for any reason. By Anne Marimal. In a major expansion of presidential authority, the Supreme Court cleared the way on Monday for President Trump to fire independent government regulators despite federal laws meant to protect their jobs. But the justices carved out an exception for the Federal Reserve, preventing the president from immediately removing one governor, Lisa D. Cook, from the powerful central bank. The court's 6-3 ruling is broadly allows the firings with the three liberal justices dissenting, represented a significant shift in power from Congress to the president and could drastically change the federal government structure by giving the president more control over independent agencies. The case tested whether Mr. Trump could oust Rebecca Kelly Slaughter, a Democratic member of the Federal Trade Commission, simply because she did not align with his agenda, despite a law that says the president can remove commissioners only for inefficiency, neglect of duty, or malfeasance in office. But the decision has implications for more than two dozen agencies, including those charged with protecting consumers, workers, the environment, and nuclear safety, that have traditionally been insulated from presidential control. In a social media post, Mr. Trump celebrated what he called a big win, adding that it was a historic and unprecedented ruling, one of the most important ever given with respect to presidential powers. In a separate decision, however, the court voted 5-4 to block the president from ousting Ms. Cook. While the ruling decided a narrow procedural question, the majority opinion pointed to the uniquely independent nature of the central bank. Former top Fed and Treasury officials said Ms. Cook's legal team had warned the Supreme Court that allowing Mr. Trump to remove her while litigation was underway would spur economic turmoil and undermine the longstanding autonomy of the central bank. Unlike with other regulators, Mr. Trump had accepted that a president could only fire Fed governors for cause. He had accused Ms. Cook of engaging in mortgage fraud and said he could dismiss her on those grounds. The justices, however, found that Ms. Cook had not been given an opportunity to refute those unproven allegations. Chief Justice John Roberts, who wrote the majority opinions in both cases on Monday, rejected what he described as the administration's half-hearted contention that Ms. Cook had received a fair or due process when the president posted about her removal on social media. "That will not do," wrote the chief executive, who was joined by Justices Brett Kavanaugh and three liberal justices. At minimum, Cook was entitled to some explanation of the evidence at issue, some avenue for a response. Ms. Cook said in a statement Monday that the president's move to fire her was an attempt to remove me on a manufactured pretext because I refused to bow to political pressure and continued to set interest rates based only on what would best serve the American people. But the court's ruling in her favor was limited. The justices allowed her to remain on the job while permitting Mr. Trump to continue to seek her removal as long as Ms. Cook had an opportunity to respond to the charges against her. At that point, courts could assess the validity and sufficiency of such charges, the Chief Justice wrote. The president vowed in a social media post to press ahead with his efforts to oust Ms. Cook. The court distinguished between what is called the unique role of the Federal Reserve and other types of government agencies, where the court's majority said the president needed the flexibility to remove officials whose views did not align with the administration's.
In the FTC case, the justices cast aside a 90-year precedent that had prevented presidents from removing independent regulators without cause and solely over policy disagreements. A majority of the justices have long been sympathetic to the argument the Trump administration was making, that the Constitution vests all executive power in the president and that he or she must be able to control everything the executive branch does. Even before Mr. Trump returned to the White House, the Supreme Court's conservative majority had chipped away at Congress's power to constrain a president's authority to remove some independent regulators, finding that some laws restricting the president from ousting independent officials without cause were unconstitutional. Several justices had for years said that they were eager to overturn the 1935 precedent, Humphrey's Executor versus U.S., that has protected independent agencies. That case also involved the FTC. In Ms. Slaughter's case at the FTC, the longstanding project of the conservative legal movement to overturn the procedure, the precedent, merged with Mr. Trump's desire to oust officials from across the government. In the court's decision on Monday, the Chief Justice said that neither Congress nor the courts may saddle a president with executive branch officials with whom he cannot work. The majority said the modern FTC has accumulated powers that the Constitution reserved for the president under some 80 statutes, including the enforcement of rules against private parties and the collection of billions of dollars in civil penalties. The commission Ms. Slaughter was appointed to unquestionably exercises executive power and must therefore be controlled by the chief executive, the Chief Justice wrote, saying that it follows the president was entitled to cut her tenure short. The court's decision left open questions about employment protections that apply to members of the civil service and judges on courts housed in the executive branch. Justice Sonia Sotomayor read a lengthy summary of her dissent from the bench, warning that the court's decision would unleash chaos. Independent agencies will be transformed in ways that those who created them never could have expected and actively sought to avoid, but fundamentally recalibrating the balance of power in this country in the process, she wrote, joined by Justices Elena Kagan and Ketanji Brown Jackson. As a result of the court's decision, she added, the president would have far greater power to influence independent agencies charged with overseeing vast areas of American life, including the safety of workplaces and consumer products. It is a power, however, that neither the people, nor Congress, nor the Constitution bestowed on him, Justice Sotomayor wrote across nearly 50 pages. In granting the president this unbridled authority, the court upends its precedent, misconstrues our history, and sheds any pretense of judicial modesty. In a statement, Ms. Slaughter said independent agencies like the FTC were created to act as watchdogs of powerful corporations without interference by the president. Today's ruling makes it possible for presidents to fire watchdogs who won't put politics over principle and replace them with lapdogs, Slaughter said. It is a recipe for corruption. Working families will pay the price. The decision in Ms. Slaughter's case was also forecast in a series of temporary emergency orders the court issued last year. In the orders, the conservative majority signaled a willingness to overrule the precedent and declare that laws shielding agency heads from presidential ouster were unconstitutional. In addition to the FTC, the court permitted the president to oust, for the time being, the Democratic leaders of the National Labor Relations Board, the Merit Systems Protection Board, and the Consumer Product Safety Commission to make way for replacements who share his policy priorities. The FTC, which was created in 1914, protects consumers from deceptive practices and abuse by monopolies, regulating matters ranging from credit cards to horse racing.
Like other independent agencies, it was designed by Congress to be shielded from politics. It is led by five commissioners who serve staggered 7-year terms. No more than three of them can be members of the same party. Ms. Slaughter, first nominated by Mr. Trump in 2018, was renominated by President Biden in 2023 and unanimously confirmed by the Senate to a term that expires in 2029. Mr. Trump dismissed her in March of 2025 in an email that said her service was inconsistent with my administration's priorities. She then sued. Volunteers are risking their lives to stop Ebola. They aren't always welcome. Frontline Congolese workers who conduct safe burials are key to containing what experts fear could become the worst ever Ebola outbreak. They risk not just infection, but the anger of terrified communities, by Declan Walsh. In an instant, the funeral erupted into chaos. Furious mourners threw punches and stones, breaking car windows and chasing after the Red Cross workers they accused of bringing Ebola to their town. In the melee, Ramazani Bakwandela, 61, a Red Cross volunteer, dove into the bushes. Only a few weeks earlier, he had been selling bottles of gasoline for a dollar from his roadside stall. Now he was at the hard edge of efforts to contain this surging Ebola outbreak, scything through the corner of the Democratic Republic of Congo, and he feared it was going to cost him his life. "I thought he was dead," he said. But Mr. Bakwandela, who had raised 15 children and escaped bouts of conflict here in northeastern Congo, knew a thing about improvising. Plucking a snail from a leaf, he used its shell as a razor and sliced off the sleeves of his Red Cross tunic, he said, casting away its famous emblem. Then he snatched a clump of plants to disguise himself as a farmer and stole away from the fighting. His fellow Red Cross volunteers were not so fortunate. Four of them were hospitalized after being badly beaten at the funeral. Yet 3 days later, Mr. Bakwandela was back at work, risking his life to ensure the kind of safe burials that are so pivotal to containing the virus. "I'm on the front line against this disease," he said, wearing a new Red Cross tunic. "That's my duty." Volunteers like Mr. Bakwandela are the ordinary heroes of Congo's Ebola outbreak. More than a month into the crisis, the chronic shortages of even the most basic supplies that blighted the early response are starting to ease. International aid is beginning to flow into Congo, with plane loads of protective gear and disease specialists trying their best to save lives. But attending to the sick is not the same as containing the epidemic. Outside the hospitals, the virus continues to rage in communities gripped by fear, confusion, and at times denial. There, far from medical help, the outbreak expands virtually unimpeded, leading some experts to fear that this will become the world's worst Ebola outbreak ever. Frontline Congolese workers like Mr. Bakwandela and his fellow Red Cross volunteers hold the key to pushing it back. Few jobs are as difficult or dangerous. A month ago, they were farmers, taxi drivers, tailors, or gold miners. Now they form close-knit teams that plunge into places seared by Ebola, navigating not only the threat of virus, that is neither an approved vaccine nor treatment, but also the trauma of fellow Congolese who often see them as the cause of their ills. Their task is a gruesome one, to help break the chain of transmission by retrieving the highly infectious bodies of Ebola victims and burying them safely. It is one of the riskiest jobs in the entire response, said Dr. Chikwe Ihekwizu, the head of the World Health Organization's Emergency Response Unit. Even with the sealed-up effort, the Ebola response still has major gaps. Severe cuts in American aid battered Congo's health system,
leaving it badly weakened before the outbreak struck. And despite more than 1,200 cases and 300 deaths confirmed, nobody knows the true scale of the outbreak or how far it has spread. While it is urgently needed, what is urgently needed are ground-level efforts to follow the path of the disease and stop it from spreading even further, tasks that will largely be carried out by a small cadre of determined Congolese, often from modest backgrounds. I'm doing it for myself, my family, and my community, said Mr. Bakwandala, who lives down a muddy street in a two-room shack with no electricity. There is no treatment, he added. The treatment is us. Days after the turbulent funeral, Rafael Elengi lounged on a plastic chair at the cramped Red Cross compound down a rocky street in Bunia, the capital of Ituri province in the heart of the outbreak. Tall and soft-spoken, Mr. Elengi, 64, a divorced father of four, normally makes a living as a trader, buying plastic goods in the capital, Kinshasa, and selling them 1,100 miles east in Bunia. Now he leads one of eight Red Cross teams that do the crucial work of handling the dead. His crew was drawn from across Congolese society. Isaac Okeli, 27, was a former gold miner and a leading musician, a one-time choir boy, who now sang gospel, rumba, and Afrobeats. Dorcas Lonu, 33, sold medicine and raised two teenage daughters. Mr. Bakwandala, the gasoline peddler, had fled the city back in 2003 during a wave of violence, spending 9 years in a camp with his family before returning. We lost everything, he said. Around them, the once sleepy compound bustled with a frantic energy. Red Cross officials from Geneva ran training sessions. Trucks arrived with crates of protective equipment. Vehicles jostled for space in the small yard. Workers took everyone's temperature at the gate, checking fevers that could indicate who had been infected. Papa Raphael, as the team called him, exuded a calm assurance. A volunteer for 10 years, he had trained for Ebola during a previous outbreak between 2018 and 2020. This new one did not faze him. As he handled the dead, I tell myself that I am killing the virus, he said. I'm not afraid of it. Even so, the rest of the team seemed shaken. Since the cemetery attack, spurred by fears that health workers were causing, not preventing infections, one Red Cross volunteer had quit and two others had been airlifted to Kinshasa for urgent treatment of their injuries. On their phones, those who remained showed graphic photos of what their colleagues had endured. One showed a volunteer named Diudone wailing in the back of a vehicle, smeared in blood. One of his eyes had been beaten shut. The other was wide with terror. During an Ebola outbreak, the dead can be more dangerous than the living. The body of a victim teems with the virus, and just brushing against it can bring infection. But in Congo, people often honor the dead by touching or kissing their bodies. In an outbreak, that can turn a funeral into a super spreader event. About 100 Red Cross volunteers in Ituri, divided into eight teams, work with others to make sure that does not happen. Using protective equipment and extreme caution, they retrieve Ebola victims and all other deaths from hospitals and homes, disinfect the remains, put them in heavy-duty body bags, and place them in the ground. Rallying after the attack, Mr. Olangi's 10-person team squeezed into a pair of trucks and headed back into the fray, driving to a hospital in an Ebola-hit district where Samuel Baseki was waiting. The day before, Mr. Baseki's younger brother, David, 23, had been admitted with signs of serious illness. 5 hours later, he died. Ebola can snatch lives so quickly, especially once it reaches an advanced stage, that many patients die soon after getting to the hospital, deepening suspicion that medical workers are somehow responsible. We are stunned, said Mr. Baseki, 46,
who works for a Congolese intelligence body. Mr. Basiki knew that Ebola was to blame. What worried him now was that the eight relatives who cared for David in his final days, including himself, might also be exposed. The Red Cross team helped Mr. Basiki into a protective suit and led him to an enclosure to identify his brother's body. An empty coffin, sparkling with disinfectant in the sunlight, stood open. Mr. Olangi, wearing a red mask and rubber gloves, resembled an orchestra conductor as he guided his team through the choreography of Ebola, waving his hands to ensure everyone followed procedure, walking in single file, spraying the body with chlorine, unzipping the body bag, always moving slowly and deliberately. As the body bag was placed into the coffin, cries rang out among relatives who had gathered behind the barrier 50 feet away. Some clenched their heads in anguish. Mr. Basiki's younger sister fainted, crumbling to the grass. A Red Cross pickup, its rear windows shattered in the cemetery fracas days earlier, pulled up, and the volunteers heaved the coffin onto its bed. The hospital gate swung open, and the pickup led a cortege of motorbikes to a cemetery where Mr. Basiki was buried peacefully. Apart from hospital workers, few others in the Ebola response work in such constant proximity to the virus, separated from it by only a few layers of rubber and plastic. The volunteers say they trust in their protective gear, their training, and their God. Even that is not enough for nervous family members. Every evening, Mr. Lonu is greeted by a bucket of water left outside her back door by her daughters. "They want me to wash," she said. "They say they're afraid I'm going to die young." Mr. Olangi reassures jumpy relatives with photos of his protective gear. "Don't worry," he tells them. "Hold my hand." Within the team, such perilous work forges a deep camaraderie. He said, "We watch out for one another. They all know that a single slip, a torn suit, a bungled routine could be fatal. I won't lie to you.

0: This broadcast service is provided by Valley iRadio. The material being read is the copyright property of the publications being read. Access to this program is solely for persons who cannot read the original printed version due to a visual impairment or other disability. By continuing to listen, you confirm that you have such a condition.
1: A photographer for the New York Times, we found the Red Cross team in crisis. Protective equipment was alarmingly scarce. Workers had borrowed an ambulance from the main hospital to transport the dead. And in between funerals, they dried out their rubber gloves by perching them on sticks in the sun. The volunteers, who included farmers, gold miners, and teachers, said they had been hastily trained to deal with Ebola only a week earlier. On top of that, they were bearing the brunt of a wave of public anxiety and anger. Townspeople either denied Ebola was real or turned to conspiracy theories to explain its existence. Some turned on the Red Cross, threatening its volunteers during funerals and pelting them with stones. Rumors cursed through the town, accusing the volunteers of stealing the bodies or harvesting organs to someone to somehow get rich. "People say I'm making money from death," said Jean Bosco Nanga, a farmer. In truth, the volunteers could barely afford food and water. When I met the team leader, D.A. Mercer Unega, he was carrying a small bag of cookies to carry him through the day. "It sustains me," he said. The teams are not formally paid, but members will receive a daily stipend of about $25 during the outbreak, said Bruno Michon, the Red Cross operations manager for this outbreak. For some skeptical residents, that proves Red Cross workers are fanning the crisis in order to get paid. "It's too dumb," said Daniel Coruero, a volunteer at the Red Cross base. "If I was earning that kind of money, would I have walked to get here?" An extraordinary esprit de corps seemed to keep them going. Later that morning, a group of volunteers launched into an a cappella chorus inside their shabby base, clicking their fingers as they waited for the next burial. The acute shortages are abating somewhat. In Mangbawalu, Doctors Without Borders is running a 66-bed Ebola center with another 65-bed facility under construction. And the World Food Program is feeding health workers. Testing is expanding with 9 labs across the Ebola zone. By June 25, the Red Cross had carried out 480 safe burials in Ituri. Mr. Michon said teams from the Congolese government and an American aid group, FHI 360, also carry out safe burials. But big gaps remain. The outbreak caused by the rare Bundibugyo virus is still growing in the same hot spots as before, and some experts worry that the neighboring province of North Kivu is next. Moreover, basics are still lacking. Over the weekend, Red Cross volunteers in Mangbawalu said they briefly had to stop burials because protective equipment had run out again. Even when it is available, volunteers said they don't have enough vehicles to handle multiple burials at once, so grieving families sometimes perform risky ceremonies on their own. All the while, the volunteers are grappling with their own tragedies. Mr. Unega, the Red Cross leader, said his father died in recent days, only hours after reaching the hospital. Yet the family struggled to buy a coffin because prices had become so exorbitant. More than 75 medical workers have been infected by the virus, and they are coming under attack, too. On June 10, an Ebola patient brandished a gun and a machete against a doctor trying to treat him, aid workers say. But nothing matched the violence on June 1 when the team suffered the assault at a cemetery in Bunia. At first, the funeral went smoothly. The dead man, Pathy Menea, was mourned at the gravesite by members of the Kimbanguist Church, a group with millions of adherents in Congo, and by guards from the security company where he was a supervisor. At the Red Cross, volunteers prepared to lower Mr. Menea into his grave. A security guard demanded to open his coffin, apparently believing that the volunteers had caused or faked his death. The team refused to comply, fearing a public health disaster.

0: We came to stop the disease, not to spread it, Mr. Cuero recalled saying. The clamor intensified. A mourner pried open the lid, but could only see Mr. Menaro's church uniform, which had been laid on top of his body bag. Mistakenly assuming that there was nobody inside, he issued an incendiary cry, "The coffin is empty." The frenzy that followed was captured in videos confirmed by the Times. In one, a Red Cross worker flees across the graveyard, pursued by mourners. In another, Mr. Wallenge dives into a truck for safety, only to be beaten by a man in a security uniform. A photo shows Mr. Manet's body bag being ripped open, exposing his infected body. "So much raw hostility is dispiriting," said Mr. O'Kelly, the musician. He had once considered quitting until his mother encouraged him to keep going. But experts warned the outbreak could last a year, and eventually he feels the volunteers will be vindicated. "Even if the community doesn't understand me today," he said, "one day they will." A few days after diving into the bushes to escape the assault, Mr. Bakwandela sat on a rock outside his home in a rundown Bunia neighborhood, readying for work. At 61, his family was still expanding. Beside him, his wife, Josephine, breastfed their youngest, Clarice, one, the eldest of his 15 children is 38, he said with a smile. A Red Cross volunteer of 20 years, he was philosophical about the risks of his job. "Death can come in many ways," he said, citing his Muslim safe. "None of us can escape it." The team soon drove to Nayan Kunde, a one-time mission station where an American, Dr. Peter Stafford, had been infected in the early days of the outbreak. Having been evacuated to Germany, Dr. Stafford had just been discharged after weeks of experimental treatment, said Dr. Charles Kashindi, the director of the 150-bed hospital where the American worked. But the village where he got Ebola was still battling the tide of illness and death. The Red Cross team came for Sarah Anandoa, 29, a mother of four, who had just died. Ebola was decimating her family. She had arrived 4 days earlier with her husband John and two other relatives. All four had been caring for her mother-in-law, who had died weeks earlier. They rushed to Nayan Kunde after hearing that Samaritan's Purse, an American aid group, had built a new treatment center there, a relative said, but they were mistaken. The center was still under construction. Mr. Olangi and his team emerged from the Ebola ward with Miss Ndewa's body, then puffed and strained as they carried her coffin to their battered truck. At the cemetery, they met a familiar face, Mr. Baseki, the intelligent agent whose brother they had buried days earlier, now paying his respects to Mr. Ndewa. "She was my next-door neighbor," he said. The team buried her at the end of a row of fresh graves near her mother-in-law. Female mourners stood in the long grass, slapping their thighs as they wailed. A pastor wearing rubber gloves offered hymns and words of consolation. "Jesus is here with us," he sang. Mr. Andoa's children, Johnson 11, Johanna 10, and the twins, Jaden and Janice 4, looked on, bewildered. Over the next week, her husband John and two other relatives also died, leaving the children without parents. As Mr. Andoa's coffin lurched into the grave, cemetery workers moved forward to seal it. Mourners picked themselves up off the ground, handing around small bottles of hand sanitizer. The Red Cross team slipped quietly into the truck and pulled away, waiting for the next call. Inside intelligence agencies, a fight over building a master list of spies. The clash reflects increasing skepticism of the Office of the Director of National Intelligence, which has been willing to pursue President Trump's priorities. By Devlin Barrett, William Rashbaum, and Julian Barnes. The Trump administration is demanding that American intelligence officials turn over the names of all foreign espionage targets, including suspected spies and potential recruits, to create a master list that some officials fear will be misused or compromise operations, according to people familiar with the matter. The effort by the Office of the Director of National Intelligence has intensified in recent months, frustrating counterparts at the FBI and CIA who are skeptical of the claims that a master list is necessary to avoid inadvertent conflict between agencies and to better track foreign intelligence threats in real time. The office was established in the wake of the September 11 attacks to streamline coordination among the intelligence agencies. Senior counterintelligence officials at the FBI and the CIA have so far resisted those demands, the people familiar with the matter said, and the effort has been mostly unsuccessful. Officials still cannot agree on the most basic details, including how a list of what are known as foreign intelligence threat actors would be created, maintained, and kept secure, the people said. The clash also reflects the strained relationship between the Office of the Director of National Intelligence and the FBI and CIA after the former director, Tulsi Gabbard, pursued the president's priorities, including slashing the office's workforce and scrutinizing allegations of election fraud based on flimsy or unfounded claims. With Bill Pulte, a housing official who has no prior intelligence experience, serving as acting director, officials are increasingly wary of how the office might handle such secrets. For the FBI, such a master list of espionage targets would include those the Bureau wants to investigate and perhaps someday arrest. For the CIA, it would include a significant number of potential assets. Some current and former intelligence officials fear that assembling identifying details of some of the most sensitive cases may fatally compromise long-running intelligence investigations and operations. The identities of those targets are carefully protected secrets, walled off from most personnel, even inside their own agencies. Asked for comment, an FBI spokesman said the Bureau was working with other intelligence agencies to open the books for the American people in historic ways, part of what he characterized as a broader push for transparency under its director, Kash Patel. The CIA declined to comment. An official from Mr. Pulte's office, speaking on the condition of anonymity, said that it was simply following a directive President Trump had issued in his first term, National Security Presidential Memorandum 7. The effort to oversee collaboration and information sharing, the official said, is mandated by the law that created the office and will improve intelligence work. The government's definition of foreign intelligence threat actors is deliberately broad and includes far more than just traditional spies and intelligence service officers from foreign countries. The term usually also encompasses international criminal groups, hackers or foreign corporations and entities, and some of the internal disagreements center on which people should or should not be on such a master list. Proponents of the plan envision something similar to a watch list for terrorist suspects, one that would allow the U.S. to track their locations around the world in real time by having a host of other agencies sharing information constantly and flagging travel and other movements. To veteran spy hunters, the practical realities of such a program would greatly increase the risk of tipping off the people under investigation, particularly for those who are trained by foreign intelligence services to notice signs of surveillance or investigative interest, according to current and former officials. Another hurdle is that some of the relevant information has been obtained under the authority of the Foreign Intelligence Surveillance Court. That information is tightly restricted and not meant to be shared. Trump administration officials have interpreted National Security Presidential Memorandum 7 to mean that the Office of the Director of National Intelligence should have full access to some of the most sensitive counterintelligence targeting. Under the directive, Mr. Trump ordered federal agencies to lawfully identify, integrate, and make available through accurate and timely national security threat actor information. The memorandum also instructs agency chiefs to maintain and make available evaluated national security threat actor information within relevant secure systems. But concerns about how the Office of the Director of National Intelligence might handle such information have only mounted now that it's being led by Mr. Pulte, a Trump loyalist who has shown a willingness to please the president. Mr. Trump has signaled that he wants the agency to aggressively pursue his unfounded claims of fraud in the 2020 election that he lost, and encourages the administration to investigate election results that he does not like, such as the California primary earlier this month. To date, the disagreement has played out behind closed doors as officials spar over how much, if at all, to submit to the demands, these people said. Former officials said the effort under Ms. Gabbard was part of a push to exercise oversight over the various parts of the sprawling intelligence community. The reluctance by the FBI and CIA, former officials said, showed their longstanding rejection of attempts to oversee their covert or secret programs. Some officials said they hoped Mr. Pulte would abandon the effort. How AI is changing the way politicians run for office. AI-generated images are the public face of this election overhaul. Behind the scenes, campaigns are using the technology to analyze voter data, craft campaign materials, and write custom messages. By Stuart Thompson. On a recent afternoon, Alex Bond was standing outside his home in York, Pennsylvania, ticking off the political issues of greatest concern to him. After gas prices in Texas, taxes, he named data centers, the massive warehouses that consume enormous amounts of energy to make artificial intelligence function. AI is terrible, said Mr. Bond, a 29-year-old account manager at a company that provides ankle monitors, and it's probably going to kill us all. He was speaking with a pair of political canvassers sent to Pennsylvania's competitive 10th congressional district at the recommendation of Janelle Stelson, the Democratic candidate, as part of an old-fashioned door-knocking operation. What Mr. Bond didn't realize was that his comments would soon be processed inside one of those very AI data centers. After their chat ended, one of the canvassers, who was volunteering with Swing Left, a Democratic political group, recapped what Mr. Trump said into a phone app. The memo was then analyzed by an AI tool alongside hundreds of other memos from similar door knock operation happening around the district. The AI tool synthesized what voters like Mr. Bond were saying, feeding reports that the campaign could use to tailor its messages and turn persuadable voters into, like him, into supporters. Everything a person is saying is a data point, said Violet Kopp, one of the canvassers and a Swing Left organizing program manager for the East Coast. Republican and Democratic candidates and strategists who were once wary of AI tools or overwhelmed by them are now rushing to give their campaigns an AI update. Those who do so could reap the rewards in the midterm elections in November and ultimately in the 2028 presidential campaign. Those who don't could fall far behind. But this seismic shift is how politicians run for office. It's also being met by pushback on multiple fronts, including from voters and campaign staffers who feel distrustful of AI and fearful about its potential to wipe out jobs, devour energy, and harm the planet. Polls show that Democrats are more leery of AI tools than Republicans, and progressive strategists have wrestled with how to deploy the tools in their campaigns without rattling volunteers or unionized staffers who are worried about losing their jobs. Republican strategists have said they get fewer complaints from staffers, though conservative voters still tend to feel concerned about AI. Political candidates are caught in the middle, more eager than ever to reap the benefits of AI while staying out of the political muck over its many costs. It's a political liability, said Eric Wilson, a Republican strategist and the director of the Center for Campaign Innovation, a nonprofit focused on encouraging conservative campaigns to adopt new technology. If voters don't like AI, they don't want to know that their candidate's campaign is using AI to do stuff like draft emails or create press releases or edit videos. So you're just not going to see people bragging about it, but it is happening. AI-generated videos and images are the public face of this overhaul. Spencer Pratt, a Republican who ran for mayor of Los Angeles in this month's primary, boosted his profile with help from AI-generated content that mocked his opponents and created dystopian images of Los Angeles. He ultimately lost his bid. Behind the scenes, though, campaign managers and consultants have rapidly embedded AI into nearly every tool to analyze voter data, craft campaign materials, and write custom messages to micro segments of the electorate. A new survey published by the technology and politics newsletter Anchor Change showed that 87% of campaigners and strategists are using AI daily as part of their work. The tools are the focus of monthly conference calls by one progressive nonprofit, drawing hundreds of attendees who swap tips on using AI to improve campaign operations or write targeted messages. Opposition researchers are likewise tapping AI to sift through campaign finance data and uncover potentially damaging storylines. American Bridge 21st Century, a Democratic-aligned group, has used AI to help investigate about 250 Republican candidates and politicians and credits the technology for helping to dig into 17 Republicans in the House who are in relatively safe districts. AI is surfacing flags to humans who vet the projects, expand on them, and get them out the door, said Pat Dennis, the president of American Bridge. AI is a top priority for Kate Gage, the executive director of the Higher Ground Institute, a progressive incubator that pushes progressive groups to adopt new technologies. Basically, my whole life right now is figuring out how to get campaigns to identify what the use cases are, she said. Ms. Gage Group plays host to hundreds of strategists each month during digital AI open mics, where they swap tips on how to overhaul old-fashioned campaign strategies with an AI twist. That burst of interest has led an online database featuring nearly 100 distinct AI tools for writing campaign messages or managing voter data. One idea describes turning a policy brief into a week's worth of social media posts using ChatGPT and other AI tools. Ms. Gage said the tools have revolutionized political organizing, giving campaigns the ability to conduct more sophisticated research more quickly. We've had a lot of unstructured information and data, but we haven't been able to analyze it. Her work is part of an outreach campaign to encourage candidates, strategists, and party officials to use AI in ways that will transform campaigns. The midterms are the best testing ground. AI advocates say letting campaigns create the upgrades that will ultimately get the next president elected. The campaign for Sailcat Chakrabarty, who ran unsuccessfully for the Democratic nomination in California's 11th congressional district, replaced nearly all tools it would normally have paid for, from canvassing apps to phone banking software, with its own version using AI tools coded by just three staffers. The push hasn't always gone smoothly. One progressive group said it has fielded angry emails over how AI is intruding into campaigns. Those concerns could slow the adoption of AI among Democratic campaigns, while Republican campaigns rush forward, giving one party an edge and raise a thin contest. I think it's a strategic error on their part, said Mr. Wilson, the director of the Center for Campaign Innovation. Whereas Republicans are saying, okay, how can we use this to help us win and give us an advantage? Like Ms. Gage, Mr. Wilson trains political operatives and how to adopt AI. The Republican Party has rushed to embed AI into nearly everything, Mr. Wilson said, including to rely more on private companies backed by significant funding rather than the nonprofit model preferred by Democrats. The parties have also taken different approaches to the technology itself. In a blog post about AI ethics, Mr. Wilson wrote that creating AI-generated videos of an opponent is acceptable so long as they reflect what the candidate actually said. By contrast, a course on AI offered by the National Democratic Training Committee said campaigners should never create such content because it undermines democratic discourse and voter trust. Mr. Wilson acknowledged that the push to include AI has made some strategists uncomfortable, but said that the technology was too valuable to ignore. I'd be giving a talk and someone will say, you know, what about the morality of it, he said. And that's a fine debate to have, but we're trying to win elections. Supreme Court upholds Mississippi late-arriving mail-in ballot law. The justices have been asked to examine the legality of the state's grace period for late-arriving mail-in ballots. By Abby Van Sickle. The Supreme Court on Monday upheld Mississippi's grace period for late-arriving mail-in ballots, rejecting a push by the Trump administration to invalidate a state law. The ruling means Mississippi's law, which allows election officials to count ballots postmarked by Election Day and received up to 5 business days later, will remain in place at least through the midterm elections. In a 5-4 vote, Chief Justice John Roberts and Justice Amy Coney Barrett joined the court's 3 liberals in supporting the state law. The majority found that nothing in federal statutes required ballots to be received by Election Day. Although the decision focused on a challenge to Mississippi's law, the ruling appeared to leave in place similar laws in at least 18 other states and territories, including 2026 battleground districts in Nevada and California, in a blow to Republican efforts to roll back mail-in balloting. It is also a defeat for President Trump, who has long criticized voting by mail, falsely claiming that the practice is open to fraud and helped lead to his defeat in the 2020 presidential election. On social media, Mr. Trump called the ruling a tremendous loss. He used the court's decision to push Congress to pass his priority voting legislation, known as the Save America Act, saying it was more important than ever for lawmakers to act. The contentious measure would put in place restrictions on mail-in ballots and add new voter identification requirements. The state law at issue was adopted by Mississippi's Republican-led legislature during the pandemic, but the Republican National Committee and Mississippi State GOP later challenged the measure in court, arguing that the federal law sets out Election Day as the day that ballots should be considered final. Writing for Majority Justice Justice Barrett described the court's decision as a narrow one, focused solely on the question of whether states could enact laws providing grace periods for late-arriving ballots to be counted. But she also more broadly explored the evolving history of voting practices in the country and how states had come to adopt practices allowing people to vote by mail. She described early elections as lively public events that involved picnics, drinking, and boisterous celebration. After the Civil War, she noted, some states allowed soldiers to vote from afar with absentee ballots. She wrote that during World War I, some states began the practice of counting absentee ballots received after Election Day. Today, she wrote, the practice is widespread, citing examples of the kind of people whose ballots were at stake in Mississippi, as college students away from home and senior citizens. The defining element of an election, the terms used in all 3 federal statutes, has always been the electorate's choice of candidate, Justice Barrett wrote, adding that the electorate's choice is made when voting is complete, not when ballots are received. In dissent, Justice Samuel Alito wrote that Election Day is a specified date, not a span of multiple days, asserting that the majority had based its decision on a flawed understanding of the Election Day statutes. Justice Alito, also joined in full by two of the court's other conservatives, Justice Clarence Thomas and Neil Gorsuch, and in part by Justice Brett Kavanaugh. Justice Alito wrote that Mississippi's acceptance of late-arriving ballots effectively postpones the date on which the electorate's choice is made, violating federal laws. The case is one of several legal challenges related to elections and voting before the court this term. The justices in January sided with Republican congressmen from Illinois, agreeing candidates like him had the right to challenge the state's rules governing vote counting. That ruling was likely paved the way for additional lawsuits over various balloting rules. In late April, the justices struck down Louisiana's congressional district map as an unconstitutional racial gerrymander, a decision that weakened the key remaining sections of the Voting Rights Act of 1965, a landmark civil rights law. The decision in the case immediately set off a scramble among states in the South to redraw their maps ahead of the midterms, including in Alabama, where the justices agreed to allow a map that eliminated one of the state's two majority black districts, citing their Louisiana ruling. The court is also weighing a Republican challenge to limits on how much political parties can spend in coordination with candidates, a case in which the court is expected to rule on Tuesday. Despite Mississippi's victory, the fate of its mail-in ballot grace period may still hang in the balance. After Monday's decision, Governor Tate Reeves, a Republican and staunch conservative, posted on social media that he planned to ask state lawmakers to repeal the mail-in ballot grace period and require ballots be received by 5 p.m. on Election Day during the next legislative session. He added that just because the court ruled the practice constitutional doesn't mean we should allow it in our state. That's all we have time for today. You've been listening to the front page of the New York Times for Tuesday, June 30th. My name is Tim.
1: Hi, I'm Linda. I'll be reading a magazine article from the Smithsonian Magazine, November 2025 issue. Three cheers for the otter. The furry mammal's voracious appetite helps preserve vital marine ecosystems. Sea otters are North America's smallest marine mammal, weighing just 30 to 100 pounds, but their appetites are huge. They burn calories at three times the rate expected for their size, chomping on clams, mussels, and sea urchins to compensate for a lack of blubber, the layer of fat mammals use to keep warm. Because of their diets and appetites, otters exert a powerful influence on coastal ecosystems. In kelp forests, a key habitat for many fish, otters help prevent hungry urchins from creating desolate urchin barrens that support fewer species. In estuaries, otters feed heavily on crabs, allowing seagrass meadows to rebound, stabilizing salt marsh erosion and helping sequester carbon that would otherwise enter the atmosphere. Otters' supercharged metabolism isn't the only adaptation that helps them survive in chilly waters. They also grow the densest fur in the animal kingdom, up to 1 million hairs per square inch. Ironically, their extraordinarily soft fur also nearly led to their extinction from the mid-1700s to 1911, when the Fur Seal Treaty was signed. Hunters reduced an estimated population of 150,000 to 300,000 otters living along the North Pacific Rim, which stretches from northern Japan to Baja California, to just 1,000 to 2,000 animals. The otters have since staged a comeback, bolstered by safeguards such as the Marine Mammal Protection Act and managed reintroductions to Southeast Alaska, Washington, and British Columbia in the 1960s and 70s. Today, they are scattered throughout waters from Russia to California, but the gaps are significant, and their overall recovery has stalled at roughly 50%. To avoid stagnating further or even declining, sea otters must expand their range, but two marine predators present a challenge along the Aleutian Islands in Alaska. Killer whales caused a 90% population drop from the late 1980s to 2005, and attacks by great white sharks are often fatal for sea otters in California. The sharks rarely eat the otters, having realized upon tasting them that they lack calorie-rich blubber, but not before that fatal bite. Elsewhere, the nonprofit National Fish and Wildlife Foundation recently awarded Oregon's Siletz tribes and its fellow Native American partners a $1.56 million grant to develop plans to reintroduce sea otters to parts of Oregon and Northern California where they have been missing for more than a century. Because otters may feast on local profitable shellfish like Dungeness, crabs, and sea urchins, the Alaska Alliance, a sea otter advocacy group, is working with researchers such as marine biologist Tim Tinker of the University of California, Santa Cruz, to model how reintroductions might affect these populations. The idea is to engage with fishers to identify locations that can lessen economic impacts. Otters never have a small effect, Tinker says. To some, those effects are positive, to others negative. People need to decide what kinds of ecosystems they want. Article by Alex Fox.
2: 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I'm Carola Liberty, college professor, writer, and eternal optimist. 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
3: 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For today, Tuesday, the 30th of June, 2026, the final day of June, and we say hello with the Boston Globe to Pete and Liza.
4: Good morning, everybody, and thank you for tuning in today to the Talking Information Center. We're going to be reading the Boston Globe, today's latest, and the headline from page one is Measuring Misery in Wet Bulb Temperatures. Soaring temperatures are expected to beck much of New England starting on Wednesday. To avoid overheating, some experts say it's important to pay attention not only to the heat index, but to the lesser-known measure, the wet bulb globe temperature. Wet bulb temperature incorporates such factors as humidity, cloud cover, and wind to measure the effects of heat on the body's ability to cool down. The more moisture there is in the air, the slower a person's sweat evaporates, and when sweat leaves the body, it takes heat with it. Wet bulb is really what a human being experiences, says Dr. N. Stewart Harris, an emergency medical physician at Mass General Brigham. With a heat wave set to drive temperatures into the triple digits and send humidity climbing, wet bulb temperatures are expected to soar. Sweltering heat is expected to last from Wednesday until Friday, with temperatures subsiding a little on Saturday and dropping back into the 80s on Sunday. Dew points in the mid-70s, combined with hot air, can push the wet bulb temperature towards dangerous levels, because that's when sweat can stop evaporating. Some research suggests that a wet bulb temperature of 95 degrees is the theoretical limit at which a person can no longer shed heat even when they're at rest. Other studies put the real-world limit at around 87.8 degrees. That number is even lower for older people and vulnerable populations. Later this week, the wet bulb temperature is forecast to rise above 80 degrees. On Thursday, the hottest day forecast, the wet bulb temperature is expected to reach the low 90s near Boston and Plymouth.
5: Ooh.
4: It's not a question of how much you sweat, said Harris, chief of MGB's Space Ecological Arctic and Resource Limited Medicine Division. You can sweat your entire body volume of liquid out, but if it's a super high wet bulb, you're not going to be able to evaporate effectively, and at some point you've got to a point where you don't evaporate, period. And there you get into very dangerous troubles. The wet globe temperature measured was developed by the military in the 1950s to help prevent heat-related illnesses and death during training. Sweat evaporating off skin cools the body, but if the air is too full of moisture, it can't absorb more liquid through evaporation. That's why dry heat can feel more tolerable than humid conditions. People talk about dry heat not being so bad in Arizona, said Jennifer Francis, a senior scientist at the Woodwell Climate Research Center in Falmouth. It can be 100 degrees and not feel that bad because the air is so dry, your body still has a chance to use its air conditioning system. Your sweat evaporates and cools you off quickly. On extremely hot and humid days, if people don't have access to air conditioning, they get into lethal circumstances pretty quickly, Harris said. When the body starts to overheat, a person becomes vulnerable to developing heat illness, which ranges from mild conditions such as cramps to heat stroke that can be fatal. If people are doing activities outside when wet bulb temperatures are greater than 80, they may be at moderate to high risk for heat-related illness. People who are often outdoors, more susceptible to hot weather, or don't have access to air conditioning, can be especially at risk. The Occupational Safety and Health Administration offers an online tool that estimates outdoor wet bulb temperatures. How to stay cool. Start thinking about what you have planned for the hottest day this week. Limit or avoid strenuous outdoor activities if possible, or do them during cooler parts of the day. Temperatures are often the highest during the mid-afternoon. If you have to be outside, you can take steps to protect yourself from the heat. Dry in loose, lightweight, and light-colored clothing. Protect yourself from the sun with hat, sunglasses, and sunscreen. The hotter it is, the more frequently you should be taking breaks in the shade and hydrating. You can also try to stay cool by soaking your head and shirt in water. But on really hot and humid days, it is critical to have access to air conditioning, which cools and dehumidifies, experts said. Use a standard electric fan, and misting yourself can also be helpful up to a certain point. A fan in isolation with a very high wet bulb temperature will not solve the problem, Harris said. If indoor cooling temperatures reach the high 90s, electric fans, which move air around but don't cool it, won't help prevent heat-related illness, according to the Center for Disease Control and Prevention. Even being in an air conditioning for parts of the day can be helpful, experts said. If you don't have air conditioning in your home, make a plan to go elsewhere, such as someone else's house, community cooling centers, public libraries, or malls. You can also lower the amount of heat your body produces by physically exerting yourself less, Harris said. When conditions get too extreme to sweat properly, you could still be at risk of heat illness, even if you're lying down and not using your muscles at all, he said. When you don't evaporate effectively, it becomes unlivable, he said. And, Liza, I think maybe you should take advantage of one of those referrals and go smoke your head.
5: Well, I think it'll be good for you because you'll be lying down in bed and sleeping all day. Okay.
6: Oh, okay.
5: Okay. Hey, you know what I mean? So, yes, this is Liza. I'm going to read an article from the front page of today's Globe. States get win over mail-in ballots. Court's rejection of GOP bid to end practice offers relief ahead of midterms. States that allow mail-in ballots to be counted after Election Day reacted with relief Monday after the Supreme Court rejected a Republican effort to outlaw the practice. The decision favoring the state of Mississippi over the Republican National Committee delivered an immediate reprieve to the 14 states, including Massachusetts, with grace periods for regular mail ballots, as well as heading off what was expected to be a scramble to alter the practice and inform voters just months ahead of the midterm elections. At least one state, Ohio, had preemptively changed its law in anticipation of a different result from the court, and 15 other states have such grace periods, specifically for military and overseas voters. Washington Secretary of State Steve Hobbs said the ruling means the thousands of voters whose ballots are postmarked on time but received after Election Day still have their voices heard. Excuse me. Mail ballots, also called absentee ballots, have been the source of conspiracy theories from President Trump, who groundlessly blames them for his loss in the 2020 election. The RNC and the Libertarian Party had sued to overturn a Mississippi law that permits the counting of mail ballots that are postmarked by Election Day and arrive up to 5 days later on grounds that it violated federal law. Justice Amy Coney Barrett, a Trump appointee, wrote for the majority that the practice is legal. Nothing in the federal Election Day statutes require ballots to receive by Election Day, she wrote, adding that the court considers that very low, narrow question without wading into more sweeping declarations about absentee voting in general or the authority of Congress versus states over election law. In Illinois, where mail-in ballots accounted for up to one quarter of this year's primary vote, the State Elections Board has budgeted $300,000 for a television and radio ad campaign to educate voters about potential changes to the mail ballot deadline. Spokesman Matt Dietrich said the campaign will be called off after the court's ruling. Illinois allows mail ballots to be counted if they are postmarked by Election Day and received within 14 days. Anytime you have a change in the administration of elections that affects voters, it is a big challenge to us to make sure that voters understand what the change is, he said. California, which has a 7-day grace period, has been a regular target of Trump and other Republicans who criticize the state's slow counting of late arriving ballots and have used the gap to spread conspiracy theories about voter fraud. California Secretary of State Shirley Weber called Monday's ruling a win for voters, for the rule of law, and for the future of our democracy. Mississippi Secretary of State Michael Watson called the decision a victory for states' rights, including the ability to set election rules as long as they don't conflict with federal law. In addition to California, Illinois, Mass., and Mississippi, the other states that count regular mail ballots received after Election Day are Alaska, Maryland, Nevada, New Jersey, New York, Oregon, Texas, Virginia, Washington, and West Virginia. Data shows that mail ballots are popular options across all 50 states for both Republican and Democratic voters. Although the RNC was party to the case and not the Trump administration itself, national party committees of a sitting president's party typically operate in concert with the president's political strategies. Trump also has effectively taken over operations of the RNC, the GOP's main fundraising and political operation. Calling Monday's ruling a tremendous loss, Trump used it as a way to push his sweeping election law bill that is stalled on Capitol Hill, despite Republican control in both chambers of Congress. In a Truth Social post, the president declared more important than ever to pass the Save America Act, his name for legislation that would require voters nationally to document their U.S. citizenship to register to vote, show certain photo identification to cast ballots, and limit who can vote with a mail ballot. Lower federal courts have issued rulings blocking the Trump administration's effort to impose new restrictions on mail ballots and to create a national voter list, among other proposed changes. Judges in those cases have consistently said the Constitution vests authority for setting election rules with Congress and the states, not the president. While Barrett framed Monday's opinion on the narrower question of the mail ballot deadline, the decision could bolster hopes among Democrats that the high court will look skeptically on the president's assertion of power over elections if other cases land before it. Massachusetts Secretary of State Bill Gavin said he was relieved because the ruling was a potential sign that other cases could go Democrats' way. But he accused the president and the RNC of trying to disenfranchise voters and said he was alarmed by the narrow 5-4 decision in the case. What's troubling was that so many of the other justices were willing to sacrifice the rights of voters, said Galvin, a Democrat. Perhaps nowhere was the case watched more closely than Alaska, where Native and rural communities dotted across a vast landscape rely on the state's grace period to ensure their ballots get counted. Planes are often the only way ballots can get from polling locations to counting locations. Jacqueline de Leon, a senior staff attorney with the Native American Rights Fund, was among the attorneys who filed a brief with the Supreme Court on behalf of Alaska Native and Native American groups. For many Native communities, voting by mail is shaped by long distances to election offices, no home mail delivery, unreliable postal service, lack of access to transportation, and the realities of living in rural and remote areas, she said. So, hip, hip, hooray.
4: Hey, I guess so.
5: Okay, over to you, Pete.
4: Thank you, Liza. From the front page also, potential paths open to avoid tick diseases. Amid the alarming rise in tick-borne diseases, particularly here in New England, researchers are working on promising approaches to better protect people when they spend time outdoors. Technologies under development, including vaccines, injectable antibodies, and novel pills, similar to common tick and flea treatment for pets. A greater focus on preventing illnesses transmitted by ticks is long overdue, said Dr. Mark Klemper, a professor of medicine at UMass Chan Medical School, who researches Lyme disease, the most common tick-borne disease in the United States. That's the whole story in American medicine, Klemper said. We spend so much time taking care of the sick. If we would pay a little more attention to prevention, we would save ourselves money and sorrow. More than 470,000 Americans contract Lyme disease, spread by bacteria from the bite of infected deer ticks, annually, according to the Center for Disease Control and Prevention. This year, Massachusetts has already recorded more than 1,800 cases. When we started in Lyme, Connecticut, which was in early 1975, people never saw ticks, said Dr. Alan Steer, a Mass General Brigham rheumatologist, who spearheaded the research that led to the discovery of Lyme disease. Now we're inundated with ticks. Among those who receive treatment, up to 20% can end up with confounding long-term symptoms, such as fatigue, brain fog, or dizziness, some data suggest. In 2020, an estimated 2 million people experienced these lingering effects, a condition known as post-treatment Lyme disease, or post-treatment Lyme disease syndrome. Increasingly, Steer said, people are asking, how do I prevent this? I can vaccinate my dog, why not me? Making a Lyme vaccine. Pfizer and European pharmaceutical companies Valneva have completed a late-stage clinical trial for their vaccine. In March, the companies announced the shots reduced the risk of Lyme by more than 70%, putting them on a path to become the first federally approved inoculation against Lyme in the U.S. in more than 20 years. Unlike most other vaccines, this one works inside the tick. Once vaccinated, a person will have antibodies in their blood. When a tick starts to feed, it will consume blood containing the antibodies, which travel into its gut and prevent the Lyme-causing bacteria from exiting. Experts say the vaccine performed comparably to its predecessor, Limerix, which used a simpler approach. Limerix received approval in 1998, but was pulled in 2002 due to poor sales, according to its manufacturer, GlaxoSmithKline, and not because it didn't work or caused proven adverse reactions. That was a real loss in certain sense, because we used to have a safe and effective vaccine, And we no longer do, said Dr. Jacob Lemieux, an effective an infectious disease clinician at Mass General Brigham, who studies Lyme. But more than 20 years later, as awareness and concern about tick-borne illnesses has risen, Pfizer's vaccine is likely to encounter a more receptive audience than Limerix, some experts said. There's broad interest for people that live in areas with high rates of Lyme disease to have some sort of immune protection, said Dr. Paul Outwater, a professor of medicine at Johns Hopkins University School of Medicine and an investigator for the trials. Amy Buchanan of New Bedford enrolled her three children, aged 12, 13, and 16, in the Pfizer vaccine trial. Bristol County, where the family lives, has among the highest rates of tick-borne illness, including Lyme, Rocky Mountain spotted fever, and alpha-gal syndrome. While her family relies on other precautions, such as repellents and proper clothing, there's still a risk of a bite that could definitely alter the rest of your life, said Buchanan, whose children enjoy being outdoors. A spokesperson for Pfizer said trial results are being analyzed and complete findings are expected to be presented and published in a peer-reviewed journal. Pfizer is confident in the vaccine's potential and is planning submissions to regulatory authorities, the spokesman wrote in an email. The company said it does not have an estimate for when the vaccine may be rolled out to the public. Some experts note that the vaccine has limitations. Being fully vaccinated will likely require several shots administered over a period of time. Similar to other bacterial vaccines, booster shots will likely be necessary. It's a hard enough time to get people once a year to get a flu shot, said Nicole Baumgarth, director of the Lyme and Tick-Borne Disease Research and Education Institute at Johns Hopkins. Scientists are also trying to shield against Lyme with a shot that delivers a specific antibody directly to a person, rather than triggering the immune system to produce it, as vaccines typically do. The antibody-filled jab is administered under the skin and absorbed into the bloodstream over the course of about 48 hours, said Kleppner, who led the research team at UMass Chan Medical School that discovered and developed the shot. From there, it works like the vaccine. The tick ingests blood containing the antibodies, which neutralize the bacteria while it's still inside the tick. The monoclonal antibody is going to be the simplest to use with the least toxicity and the most convenient, Klempner said. Early human trials show the shot was well-tolerated and reached protective levels within 48 hours, but there isn't yet data indicating how much it reduces a person's chance of contracting Lyme. The technology has been licensed to Tonix Pharmaceuticals, a New Jersey-based company. A subsequent trial is expected to begin next year, with people receiving two shots, one in the early spring and another 3 months later, said Dr. Seth Lederman, Tonix's chief executive. The initial study found that antibody levels in the blood lasted and are expected to provide protection from the shots for around 6 months, Lederman said. We're studying it to protect against the whole tick season, he said. But experts noted that these antibody shots can be expensive. The jabs, along with the vaccines, also don't protect against other tick-related illnesses. One possible way to prevent more diseases is targeting ticks themselves. Scientists, for instance, are exploring medication that kills ticks on contact. Tarsus Pharmaceuticals, a California-based company, is developing an oral medication designed to kill ticks soon after they bite people. The pill, which would be taken before a person thinks they might be exposed to ticks, uses an approved antiparasitic method that works on common tick species. In an early small-scale trial, the company, which partners with Tufts University School of Medicine and Tufts Medical Center to conduct the research, reported that high and low doses of the medicine demonstrated a significant benefit in killing ticks compared to placebo. Within 24 hours of attachment, 97% of ticks were killed among people who received a higher dose, while 92% died in the low-dose group, results showed. This is like NexGard for humans, said Outwitter, who is aware of the trial data for Tarsus. NexGard is a chewable tablet that protects pets from fleas and ticks. A tick typically must be attached for more than 24 hours before the Lyme disease bacteria can be transmitted. But Outwitter noted it is not yet precisely known how quickly

0: This broadcast service is provided by Valley iRadio. The material being read is the copyright property of the publications being read. Access to this program is solely for persons who cannot read the original printed version due to a visual impairment or other disability. By continuing to listen, you confirm that you have such a condition.
1: As the United States and Iran fought over the Strait of Hormuz in a prolonged war that started with the U.S. and Israel launching strikes on Iran. New Gallup polling also finds that only 53% of U.S. adults are extremely or very proud to be American, the lowest reading in the trend dating back to 2001. The findings point to a broad decline in patriotic sentiment over a tumultuous period that included most of President Trump's first term, the COVID-19 pandemic, the rising inflation that contributed to a backlash against Joe Biden. That time frame also covers Trump's return to the White House, where he's taking more aggressive actions on immigration and issues abroad. Much of the falling positivity comes from Democrats who have become increasingly disenchanted with the country since Trump's first term. At the same time, most U.S. adults say that being an American is extremely or very important to their identity, highlighting an enduring connection, even as some increasingly critical of the country's past or the government's current actions. Americans' pride in the way democracy works in the U.S. has declined 14 percentage points, falling from 42% in February 2017 to 28% now. In addition, Americans' pride in their armed forces has dropped to 19 percentage points since 2017. And the pride in the U.S.'s history has declined 14 percentage points. In each case, the drop is largely driven by Democrats, with some movement among independents as well. And that's the end of that article.
2: Thank you, Liza.
1: Okay.
2: And from the world section of today's Globe, rhetoric and reality clash in Russia. The war in Ukraine is a special military operation, even though it's the biggest conflict in Europe since World War II. Across Russia, officials blame fuel shortages on unscheduled maintenance at refineries, without noting a cause, as Ukrainian drone attacks fuel refining facilities in the country. And Russia's central bank governor has talked of the structural transformation of the economy as a code for military spending that has spiraled and reoriented the economy around the military-industrial complex. For years, President Vladimir Putin has insulated Russian society from the consequences of his war in Ukraine, using euphemisms such as a psychological shield. But as the war increasingly comes home, the mismatch between rhetoric and reality is becoming a source of frustration for ordinary Russians. For days, Putin didn't mention the June 18th long-range strikes on Moscow, where Ukraine attacked with nearly 200 drones. He didn't comment as Ukrainians promised to turn Crimea, the peninsula Russia illegally annexed in 2014, into an island by pounding it with drones and missiles. When he appeared last Tuesday for the first time since the June 18th strikes, which were the largest in the war, he used the moment to blame the West. These drones, strikes on civilian infrastructure, what are they for? To destabilize society, to create uncertainty about the actions of the Russian armed forces, Putin said. At that time, he did not address the fuel shortages in at least 56 regions, according to Mediazona, an independent Russian news outlet. On Sunday, Putin did acknowledge fuel shortages. At a meeting of top executives, officials, he said that systemic measures that match the scale of current challenges must be put in place, adding that a task force was working around the clock to ensure supplies, especially for agriculture. But Putin has not publicly delegated officials to prepare shelters or early warning systems in case of future strikes. In the Moscow suburbs of Kotelniki and Lyubsky, both of which came under drone

0: June, authorities said they would not disclose the location of bomb shelters or use sirens because the country was not technically on a war footing. Lyubertsky's administration suggested that people consult a PDF on a government website with instructions on what to do in case of a drone attack. The head of the Republic of Bashkortostan, a region with 4 million people between the Volga River and the Ural Mountains, where Ukraine has attacked refineries, said his administration has decided to not always activate sirens so as not to stress people out, mentioning a rise in antidepressant use in Russia. Well, that's a logical thing, huh?
1: Yeah.
0: That's me parenthetically. Downplaying danger and resorting to euphemisms to discuss drone attacks and economic pain is a performance of obedience to Putin and his regime, said Alexander Archipova, a teacher and research fellow in social sciences at the École Normale Supérieure in Paris. She has compiled a list of new war-related terms and euphemisms, such as clap instead of explosion, deprived of life instead of killed, and air target instead of drone. On the news, the recent attacks on Moscow barely figured in keeping with the state's stance. Channel 1, the Kremlin's primary cultural and political megaphone, ran a short segment the morning of the June 8th attacks and then stayed quiet.
1: Mm.
0: How do you like that? Huh?
1: Wow.
0: Wow.
1: Interesting.
0: Okay, over to you, Liza.
1: Thank you, Pete. This next article is from the Nation section. Attorneys scammed immigrants, lawsuits say. Humanitarian visas allegedly were exploited. An attorney in Washington state promised miracles to tens of thousands of immigrants seeking legal status in the United States. Instead, Alexandra Lorenzo created fake stories of domestic abuse and human trafficking to apply for humanitarian visas without her client's knowledge, according to several lawsuits and a legal ethics investigation. They say she preyed on immigrants' desperation to drain their bank accounts while leaving them at risk of deportation. She's accused of hiring workers who didn't have proper legal credentials and building an assembly line system to rush through applications, even copying client signatures onto documents they never saw. I put the trust of my family with her, 30-year-old Gabriel Martinez Garcia said. After they paid $30,000, he said, Lorenzo duped his family and got his mother placed in removal proceedings despite her marriage to a naturalized U.S. citizen. We believed in her, and she just let us down. Lorenzo's firm, Luz del Camino Legal, closed this month amid a barrage of allegations. She permanently surrendered her law license rather than face discipline from the Bar Association and denies wrongdoing. While federal data show immigration service scams are rising sharply, Lorenzo's alleged scheme stands out for its scale. The bar says her signature is on more than 53,000 pending cases. It's unclear how many cases were fraudulent or to what extent her clients were complicit. The ones suing her say they had no idea. The consequences of her downfall are hitting the immigration system like a tidal wave, said Erica Gonzalez, an attorney with the Coalition to Abolish Slavery and Tracking. The Trump administration last year started overhauling the humanitarian programs Lorenzo allegedly exploited, claiming a surge in applications since 2020 was a sign of widespread fraud. The administration tightened the program's restrictions and slowed processing rates, which advocacy groups say will hurt legitimate victims. Lorenzo specialized in getting visas through the Victims of Trafficking and Violence Protection Act of 2000 and the Violence Against Women Act of 1994, which covers all genders. These programs seek to protect victims from having their immigration status weaponized by abusers. Evidence standards are more flexible, making the system more accessible to victims. But it's also easier for an unscrupulous firm to exploit, immigration attorney said. Lorenzo's firm probed clients for issues at home or work, then spun them as abuse cases that didn't meet the threshold for these humanitarian programs, according to attorneys representing dozens of her old clients. Although clients quickly secured work permits, they often faced trouble years later when seeking permanent residency, and claims faced greater scrutiny. Angelo Calfo, an attorney representing Lorenzo, said clients were expected to review their applications before signing and blamed them for any false statements. Alexandra's practice has always been to fight for her clients, zealously pursue every law option available to them, and support their efforts to build lives in this country, his statement said. The bar accused Lorenzo of fraud in May, and her firm shut down June 10th. She's being investigated by the Fraud Unit of U.S. Citizens and Immigration Services, according to emails obtained by the Associated Press. The Department of Homeland Security, which runs the immigration agency, declined to comment. At least 920 immigration service scams were reported in 2025, which is more than the first 3 years of the Biden administration combined, according to Federal Trade Commission data analyzed by the AP. Experts say that's probably an undercount given immigrants' reluctance to come forward. Lorenzo was accused of enlisting hundreds of employees in Colombia, Mexico, and Argentina to provide legal service to clients and handle visa applications. That would mean clients never got consultations from a U.S.-licensed attorney. Alexandra was telling us to please invent more information about the abuse because it's not real abuse, said Rafael Alvarez, who worked for Lorenzo from 2002 to 2024 in Colombia. There were a lot of cases that were not true. Lorenzo's former chief operating officer, Amy Rios, testified in 2024 that the firm earned $1.7 million teaching other law firms its legal strategies for humanitarian visas and changed the way many attorneys now approach immigration law. Attorneys suing Lorenzo say her rise parallels an exponential increase in visa applications for trafficking and domestic abuse cases. Domestic abuse claims more than tripled between 2020 and 25 fiscal years, from nearly 15,000 applicants to upward of 53,000 per year, according to immigration agency data. During that same period, human trafficking claims jumped from around 1,000 applications to more than 37,000. In December, the immigration agency said it would overhaul its domestic violence visa program due to rampant fraud based on the increase in filings without offering other evidence. The change includes narrowing definitions of abuse and giving greater weight to evidence supplied by alleged abusers. Cecilia Levin, an attorney with the nonprofit Alliance for Immigrant Survivors, said making these visas harder for actual abuse victims isn't the answer. Instead, the Trump administration should focus on enforcing the law against attorneys running scams, she said. Immigration attorneys say Lorenzo's social media was filled with red flags, like claiming the Virgin Mary blessed all her cases. Whoa. In 2023, the Washington Bar said it had concerns about Lorenzo's law practice, but dismissed an ethics complaint against her, according to a document obtained by the AP. The complaint alleged misconduct, but the bar said she was protected by disclaimers. Nara Nigawoski, a spokesperson for the bar, said it blocked Lorenzo from practicing law as quickly as possible. Well, sure she'll show up somewhere else. Over to you, Pete.
0: Well, thank you, Liza. And from the world, no, from the nation section of today's Globe, Ohio City in limbo after the end of TPS. Haitians who arrived in Springfield, Ohio by the thousands in recent years revived a city that had been in decline for decades. They worked in manufacturing, distribution, and the service sector, easing labor shortages and fueling economic growth. Their children starred on athletic teams and played in school concerts. Now, Springfield faces the prospect of losing the people that powered its resurgence. Last week, the Supreme Court ruled that the Trump administration can proceed with terminating temporary protected status for more than 330,000 Haitians and 6,100 Syrians. A humanitarian program maintained by successive administrations had allowed recipients to live and work in the United States because their home countries were considered too perilous to risk a return. The Trump administration has argued that the protection, granted from up to 18 months at a time, has been renewed repeatedly and turned into a de facto permanent residency program. The court's decision threatens to transform Springfield into ground zero for what some legal scholars are calling the first mass de-documentation of immigrants in modern American history. The city of 60,000, including more than 10,000 Haitians, could become the target of a major enforcement operation. American residents are preparing to protect Haitians, with some making plans to care for their Haitian neighbors' native-born children and even hide and shelter immigrants who remain. A Supreme Court decision is not just a tragedy for Haitians, it's a tragedy for Springfield, Ohio, said Carl Ruby, pastor at Central Christian Church. We went from being one of the fastest shrinking cities to one of the fastest growing cities in America. This undoes all that progress. And on a more prosaic level, it threatens the Springfield High School soccer team, whose co-captain was Haitian. Other Haitian students were often on the starting 11 last season, when the team had its best record in years. The Haitians brought skills and talents and made our team better, said Emerson Babian, an American player. If the Haitians had to leave Springfield, it would be devastating, said the rising senior. Skill, morale, and friends would be gone. But the Supreme Court freed the administration's hand with a 6-3 ruling split along ideological lines, holding that federal courts have no authority to review TPS terminations by the executive branch. The decision handed President Trump a significant victory. While the case specifically addressed Haitians and Syrians, it is estimated a precedent that would let the administration dismantle the program for nearly 1.3 million TPS recipients, including those from Afghanistan, Somalia, South Sudan, and El Salvador, many of whom have been in the United States for years. Haitian migration to the United States surged after a 2010 earthquake devastated the impoverished country. It accelerated again following the 2021 assassination of its last president, which unleashed gang violence, deepened instability, and pushed the state to the brink of collapse. After initially settling in established enclaves in South Florida, Boston, and New York, Haitians began dispersing in search of opportunity. Thousands moved to Springfield between 2020 and 2024. I guess we got another diaspora going on, huh?
1: I guess so. Okay, this next article is from the opinion page. Supreme Court is turning Trump into the king he wants to be. Smashing precedent and historical tradition, the court's conservative supermajority declared that Trump has the right to fire those he doesn't find sufficiently loyal. That's a coronation. Nearly a century ago, President Franklin Delano Roosevelt, in an effort to keep conservatives in the executive branch from thwarting his New Deal policies, fired William Humphrey, a commissioner of the Federal Trade Commission. Humphrey died soon after, but his estate sued, seeking the value of his lost salary after he was fired. They pointed to the law that created the FTC and governed how it works. And that law then, and to this day, provides that FTC commissioners can only be fired for cause, meaning not just because a president disagrees with their views. The Supreme Court unanimously sided with Humphrey's estate, holding that while the president is the head of the executive branch, the Constitution does not bestow upon him unlimited power of removal. Congress created the agency, after all, and when lawmakers said a commissioner can only be fired for cause, that is what they meant. For more than 90 years, the decision in Humphrey's executor stood for principle that even within the executive branch, agencies tasked with carrying out policies meant to protect the American people from harm must have the leeway to operate without political pressure. Nothing in the Constitution, the court held, contradicted that. But Monday, the Supreme Court, in a 6-3 ruling, cast aside historical tradition, long-standing reliance on agency independence, and even common sense to grant yet more expanded power to the presidency, essentially giving President Trump more support than ever to continue acting like the king that he wishes to be. Now Trump can fire anyone working in a federal agency, except the Federal Reserve Board, but more on that later. Regardless of the years of service, their expertise, or their institutional knowledge, which is critical for a well-functioning government. In its ruling in Trump versus Slaughter, the conservative supermajority reasoned that far more important than those factors is Trump's need to be able to have only those most loyal to him working in the second branch of government. To discharge the duties of his trust, the president must have the assistance of officers he can trust, Chief Justice John Roberts wrote for the majority. Funny, I must have missed the day in law school where they taught the loyalty test clause of the Constitution. Forget the fact that since 1914, the FTC has acted to protect consumers and businesses alike from economically dangerous, fraudulent, and anti-competitive conduct. To hear Roberts tell it, it is out of control. Not only does it promulgate rules that carry the force of law, but it also enforces those rules against private parties, collecting civil penalties in the billions of dollars, Roberts wrote. Its powers, however, do not belong to the president or his appointees alone. They instead belong to 5 commissioners, each of whom serves for 7 years, and may be removed by the president only for inefficiency, neglect of duty, or malfeasance in office. Imagine that, an agency that has such powers operating in a way that can't be manipulated by the whims of a petulant commander-in-chief. Roberts and his colleagues can't have that. That, they say, violates the separation of powers doctrine. Never mind that again. Congress created the agency. What text, history, and structure settle, our president confirms. The president may remove all his subordinates at will, Roberts wrote. President? Wait, what about Humphrey's executor? According to Roberts, that president doesn't count. Humphrey's has been difficult to make sense of from the start, Roberts wrote. No, it hasn't. Humphreys was a clear, unanimous recitation of the principle that a president is not a king. Being the head of the executive branch has never meant having so much control of every level of its working that any president can literally bend it to his own whims until now. And what might be previously existing agencies' expertise and long-standing institutional knowledge be replaced with? Careful, steady leadership from the Oval Office? Here's a hint. Hours before the court gifted him more power than any other president has had in our 250-year history, Trump posted to his Truth Social account, "Do you think people appreciate what a fantastic job we did in building and operating the Great American State Fair at the National Mall, packed with happy people and everybody loving it? Ask yourself the simple question, do you think that Obama or Sleepy Joe Biden could have done it? The answer is no." Justice Sonia Sotomayor's dissent, joined by the rest of the court's more liberal majority, calls it like it is. The court gives the president a power unknown even to the English crown against which the founders revolted, elevating him above his once co-equal branches. By transforming a duty to take care that the laws be faithfully executed into a license to act in defiance of those very laws, Sotomayor wrote. The court did show some restraint in another ruling issued the same day, temporarily halting Trump's ability to fire Federal Reserve Board Governor Lisa Cook. That agency, too, was created by a statute from Congress with a for-cause provision for removal. The court reasoned that because it's a bank, it's different. I think the justices knew that handling Trump, the reins of such a powerful institution, one whose leaders he had blasted for not lowering interest rates, would be a true disaster. But again, justices are supposed to apply the law, not make it. That silver lining is not enough to light a path of retreat from Trump's road to authoritarianism the Supreme Court has helped to pave. Rather than checking Trump, the court coronated him. Boo. Mm. Oh, Pete, so don't you have to leave?
0: No, Kings.
1: Don't you have to leave?
0: Oh, I do.
1: Okay. All right, so I'm going
0: to
1: read.
0: Sorry, I have a 10 o'clock appointment, so I need to leave now. So Liza's going to do the $5 million sex abuse verdict against the president, which stands.
1: Okay, so I'm just
0: okay,
1: going.
0: Okay, and I'm going to give this over to Liza.
1: I'm just going to find it.
0: Okay, it's on.
1: I got it.
0: Yeah, no. Okay.
1: $5 million sex abuse.
0: See you next week.
1: $5 million sex abuse verdict against president stands. Separate Carroll case may also reach court. The Supreme Court on Monday declined a request by President Trump to review a $5 million civil judgment against him after a jury found in 2023 that he sexually abused and defamed writer E. Jean Carroll. The announcement by the justices did not include any reasoning, and no public dissents were noted. A second case that arose out of Carroll's allegations also could be headed to the Supreme Court. In January 2024, a separate jury ordered Trump to pay Carroll $83.3 million in damages for defaming her in 2019 after she accused him of a decades-old rape. Lawyers for Trump have said they plan to ask that the justices also hear that case. Still, Monday's decision is a major blow to Trump and is most likely the end of his legal efforts to contest the jury verdict finding that he assaulted Carroll in the mid-1990s in a department store dressing room. The Supreme Court's announcement came after the court ruled in February the president had overstepped his authority by issuing sweeping tariffs using emergency powers. That decision, which dealt a sharp blow to Trump's economic and foreign policy strategy, drew sharp criticism from the president, who referred to the justices who voted against the tariffs as fools and lapdogs and a disgrace to our nation. In response to the decision Monday, Trump posted a social media calling Carroll's lawsuit a fake case. He added that he would continue to fight against this weaponization and lawfare case against me, including the ridiculous claim of defamation, with all my power and strength. In his post, Trump accused New York State of creating a law for an instant speck of time, going back many decades, in order to wrongfully nab me. He was referring to a 2022 New York law that gave adults who claimed to have been sexually assaulted a one-year window to sue, even if the period for doing so under the statute of limitations had expired. Carroll, an ardent supporter of the law, sued after it was enacted. Carroll, 82, writing on Substack, declared, "We won. This win is for every woman in the world." Her lawyer, Roberta Kaplan, said the decision affirms once and for all the jury's unanimous verdict that President Donald J. Trump sexually assaulted and defamed E. Jean Carroll. His multiple efforts to appeal that verdict have all failed, and today's court ruling ends his quest to avoid accountability for his actions. And that is the end of today's reading of the Boston Globe at the Talking Information Center. This is Liza, and I am signing off. See you next Tuesday. Bye-bye.
2: Hi, this is Dondi with Valley Eye Radio. I'll be reading an article that comes from the Perkins School for the Blind. This article and others like it can be found on the resources section on their website. Personal Care Attendant, PCA program. The PCA program provides funding for people with disabilities to hire personal care attendants who help with tasks such as bathing, dressing, meal preparation, and other activities of daily living. The program promotes independence and autonomy for individuals with disabilities by allowing them to choose and direct their own care. What is the PCA program? The Personal Care Attendant, PCA, program is a valuable resource that can provide essential support to parents of adults with disabilities living at home. This program aims to enhance the individual's ability to live independently by offering assistance with activities of daily living that they are referred to as ADLs, activities of daily living. The duties of a personal care attendant may include assisting with bathing, grooming, and personal hygiene, helping with dressing and undressing, providing assistance with mobility, such as transferring from bed to wheelchair, assisting with toileting and incontinence care, helping with meal preparation and feeding, making medical appointments, and bring individuals to the appointments. How does the PCA program differ from other in-home assistance programs? The PCA program is a participant-directed program in which the person with the disability becomes the employer. Participants in the program receive funds to recruit, train, arrange schedules, oversee, and if necessary, dismiss the personal care attendant they select. Once the evaluating team figures out how many personal care hours are needed, it's up to the individual to hire and schedule their care attendants. A fiscal intermediary handles the financial aspects of employment responsibilities, such as processing timesheets, withholding taxes, and issuing caregiver payments for payment through Medicaid. Transition tip: PCA services can be used in combination with some other services, such as visiting nurses, occupational or physical therapy, and home health care services. However, some other services may not be used together with PCA. For example, you cannot participate in the adult foster care program and the PCA program at the same time. Check with your applicable state agency. Who can be hired as a PCA? As a parent, you can. Personal care attendants may be any individual, including a friend, parent of adult children, or family member, excluding spouses, surrogates, or legal guardians. No special license or certification is needed. The agency will conduct required trainings, such as CPR, and the individual, family, or current caretaker will train on specifics for the person being served. The personal care attendant must be legally eligible for employment. What you need to know. While friends and select relatives, such as adult children or grandchildren, can be hired, a spouse or legal guardian cannot be hired as the caregiver. Who pays for PCAs? In most states, the PCA model is paid for by state Medicaid. This means that Medicaid-managed care organizations and local departments of social services partner with home care agencies. These home care agencies hire aides who provide personal care services paid for by Medicaid. A community health assessment is conducted by an established and designated agency in the community to determine need and eligibility. How to apply for PCA services? To apply for PCA services, contact an agency authorized to assess your family's needs. Your case manager, social worker, or physician can provide referrals to the appropriate agencies. Each state usually has several agencies designated to provide this service. In Massachusetts, the agency will evaluate your need for PCA services and submit a prior authorization request to MassHealth for you. If you have Medicaid in another state, your local office will have referrals for agencies that can provide an assessment. This has been Dondi with Valley Eye Radio reading this very important article about personal care attendant program. I will wish you a wonderful day, and I'll be back with you some other time. Bye-bye.
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4: Well, good morning, everyone, and welcome back to Valley Eye Radio. It's Tuesday, June 30th, 2026, and yeah, you can believe it, June is over. It's almost time for July. We've got the news and much more for you here this morning, starting off with the Springfield Republican, and our readers in the chairs today are Scott and Mary Ellen.
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6: Sorry, Scott.
7: That's okay.
6: Hi, Scott. How are you? Well, Jeannie the boss isn't here today because she's under the weather, so you've got two amateurs trying to get through. Please enjoy listening to us reading The Republican for June 30th. Can you believe it? The half a year will be over.
7: Yep.
6: Wow, Scott.
7: Another half yet to begin.
6: Okay, and well, I'm going to go read you the weather, and I don't think it takes much to know it's hot.
7: Yelza.
6: Now, here's the weather forecast for today. It's going to be hot with clouds and sun, an afternoon thunderstorm in the area. Partly cloudy tonight with a thunderstorm, sweltering heat tomorrow, an afternoon thunderstorm to the north, dangerous heat. Seek time in the shade and stay hydrated. Thursday, very hot. The heat will be dangerous, especially for those without air conditioning. Friday, very hot with a thunderstorm in the afternoon. Stay hydrated with temperatures remaining dangerously high. Saturday, a gusty thunderstorm anytime near the New York border. During the afternoon, elsewhere. Sunday, partly sunny and toasty conditions. And if you are really into the temperatures, Monday's high was 88 and the low was 57. The precipitation, we had no rain on Monday, and we are lacking. The month total was only 2.03 inches. So let's see if I can hit any. Oh, Skywatch. As the sky darkens, Venus lowers in the west, and the moon arcs up from the southeast with Vega high in the east and Arcturus a similar high in the southwest. These are the evening's four brightest celestial objects, if you can see through the clouds or the thunderstorms. And now, for all of you with your tickets in your hand, I hope you are winners. Scott, get your tickets out.
7: Okay, and may I interject one thing about the weather?
6: Of course.
7: For those people who don't have air conditioning especially, a lot of towns have their libraries as cooling centers and other areas as cooling centers. Check for those. 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Stay cool, stay safe, stay healthy. Sorry to interrupt.
6: No, thank you. Okay, the lotteries. The Mass Daily from Monday, June 29th. And here we are in the midday. The exact order was 0396, and the evening exact order was 3380. Now, in the midday, if you had all four, you would win $4,850. If you have the first or last three, it's $679. Any two, it's $58. Any one, it's $6. In the evening, All four was $4,701. First or last three, $658. Any two is $56, and any one is $6. Now, in any order,